0: Finance critic for the Progressive Conservatives.
1: What's concerning about these numbers is the significant increase that we've seen month to month, and that Manitoba is significantly higher than even the national average.
0: Meantime, the finance minister says the NDP government is trying to combat inflation. Adrian Sala pointed to price of gas.
2: If you look on Gas Buddy, you could see Manitoba has the second lowest fuel prices in the entire country, second only to Alberta. Again, I think that speaks to the important work we're doing.
0: Year-over-year food inflation alone was 4.9% in Manitoba in April, also the worst in the country. Police in San Diego undercovering a manifesto linked to the gunman in a deadly shooting at that city's largest mosque. Three were killed, including a security guard who confronted the suspects.
3: So far in this investigation, we've seized over 30 guns and a crossbow.
4: The FBI is releasing more information on the two teen suspects in Monday's shooting that left three people dead. The FBI's Mark Remily says the suspects were found dead in a car near the mosque and appear to have died from self-inflicted wounds. The shootings are being investigated as a hate crime.
3: We also identified writings and various ideologies outlining religious and racial beliefs of how the world they envision should look.
4: Investigators are also crediting a security guard who worked at the mosque. Amin Abdullah was one of the three people killed. Scott Wall of the San Diego Police called him a hero.
5: His actions, without a doubt, delayed and ultimately deterred these two individuals from gaining access to the greater areas of the mosque, where as many as 140 kids were within 15 feet of these suspects.
4: Authorities say it's unclear if the teens had broader plans beyond the mosque attack. Jamie Strachan, CBC News, Toronto.
0: This marks the final flying season for Canada's snowbirds. The squadron of classic Tudor jets will be grounded soon until the replacements arrive years from now.
6: For the past 55 years, the Canadian snowbirds have shown off their aerial acrobatics and dramatic flybys at thousands of events across North America, the smoke trails weaving their way into the fabric of Canadian history. Though Tuesday, Defense Minister David McGuinty announced the aircraft will be grounded after the 2026 flying season in October.
7: And we have every assurance that the fleet is well positioned to serve for another season, and that at that point, the decision was made on the recommendation of the Air Force that we would transition to a new fleet.
6: Dan Dempsey is a member of the Snowbird Alumni Association and former pilot.
8: This announcement by the minister marks a profoundly disappointing moment for millions of Canadians from coast to coast who've been inspired by the snowbirds.
6: McGuinty says the federal government is acquiring a new fleet of CT-157 System 2 aircraft, but they aren't expected to be operational until the early 2030s. Corey Seegers, CBC News, Edmonton.
0: Niverville Nighthawks forward Marlon Edwards is still thrilled. Some of his family was in PEI to see him win the Centennial Cup. The team won the National Junior A Championship on Sunday with a 4-1 win over the Summerside Western Capitals. Edwards was excited to celebrate tonight at the town's rec center, and he hopes to take the trophy to his dad's home community, Lake Manitoba First Nation, to inspire the next generation of players. That is the CBC News from Winnipeg. Your forecast in Winnipeg, mainly clear tonight. -1, Brandon low of 1, risk of frost. Partly cloudy, low of 2 for Dauphin, risk of frost. Flin Flon in the Paw, chance of showers, low of 4. Thompson, low of 2 tonight with a risk of frost. In Churchill, a few clouds and low -7. 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
9: Hello again and welcome back. I'm Neil Kirkshall.
10: And I'm Lisa Bryn Rendell. This is As It Happens, the Tuesday edition, part 2.
9: Coming up, monkey business. A new report reveals a booming and troubling social media marketplace where users are openly buying and selling baby primates.
10: Shifting gears, Cycling Canada sparked controversy last week when it made the decision to cut the women's team pursuit program. Now, two Cycling Canada board members have resigned.
9: And greater than the summits of its parts, we'll hear from an Alberta alpinist who is close to reaching his goal of climbing all 58 of the Rockies peaks in under 2 years. Stay tuned.

We're only a few weeks into Prince Edward Island's wild oyster season, and things are not looking good. The province has been hit hard by two diseases. They aren't harmful to humans, but they're fatal to oysters. And that means that when harvesters head out to the rivers, nearly all the oysters are already dead.

0: which is devastating for a province that is touted as the second largest oyster producer in the country. Jeff Noy is the co-owner of Valley Pearl Oysters and the mayor of Tyne Valley. We reached him in Tyne Valley.
1: Mayor, what are folks in Tyne Valley telling you since wild oyster season got started?
2: Yeah, so the public wild oyster fishermen, they've been out for the last couple of weeks, and they're kind of spread all over Prince Edward Island right now. A lot have headed down to the eastern end of Prince Edward Island, where MSX is not as devastating down there at this point.
1: But that's one of the two diseases, yeah.
2: Yeah. So, but around here locally, it's most of the rivers here are completely wiped out.
1: And how are they dealing with that?
2: Well, there's not much you can really do, really. Mm-hmm. I know a lot of fishermen are pretty well done for the year, so they got probably, 2 weeks of work in this year, and that's pretty well it. So the catches are way down, and the mortality's way up.
1: You farm oysters. And that means you get an allotted area from the river. You have a particular lease there, a particular allotment. What kind of impact has that had on you over the past few months? Because it's year-round for you, farming.
2: Yes, that's right. So, about 60% of the oysters that leave Prince Edward Island are farmed, and 40% being wild. And the farmed oysters, so, for instance, I have we call it a lease. Mm-hmm. So we lease it from the government. And we have an allotted space that we're allowed to farm oysters off of. And that causes the problem because we can't move that area. So wherever our allotted space is kind of, that's where we're allowed to do our work on. And if you're in a river that has been wiped out, all your product has been dead as well. So, and it takes about 3 years to grow an oyster to maturity. So it's 3 years of income gone for many farmers.
1: And so when you pull up the oyster cages, what does that look like?
2: It's just all dead, hollow shells, basically. So you can hear it before you see it. When you bring it up, you can hear that hollowness of the oysters. And, it's quite sad.
1: Yeah, I would imagine. Disappointing, sad, difficult. How many do you think you've had to dump?
2: So far, we've gone through, on my operation, we've gone through about 600,000 oysters that we've dumped and not done yet. So hard to say where we're going to be at the end of it.
1: When MSX first showed up back in 2024, I mean, is this what you thought was going to come? Did you know it would lead to this level of decimation?
2: No, it's definitely worse than we had thought. And, I think we were hopeful that it wasn't going to be too devastating, but up until this year, it has been manageable. But this spring has been devastating. Everything's in a lot of rivers, everything's completely dead.
1: How would you describe for people who've never been to Tyne Valley what that this oyster industry means?
2: Well, you're looking at probably 30% or more of the population in this community make their living off of oysters. Mm. So, if you take an industry like that out of your community, you're in trouble. So it's a lot of people are scared and they're stressed, and it's not good.
1: The provincial and federal governments have announced some supports. A license buyback program is one of them. Growing and importing disease-resistant oyster seed is another that would help restock and rebuild for future harvests. What do you make of those measures so far?
2: Well, I think the best of intentions are put in place. There's concerns about how these programs are coming out. It is a fishery where it has not been kind of overtaken by the big corporations, and I'm scared that this is the first step towards doing that.
1: Why would the seed? Why would that lead to what you're worried about?
2: Well, right now there's only, I think, one license to bring in seed. There will be more, but I'm concerned as a small processor that only the bigger companies will receive the permits to bring in seed, and therefore they'll sell the seed to the growers with the expectation that those oysters come back to that processor when they're done. So I'm concerned that's going to be put the end to the smaller processors.
1: Again, you're not hearing anything to ease your

0: concerns from either level of government on that front?
1: No, nothing yet. And to be honest, this has been a 2-year kind of process, and it's been really frustrating dealing with government. I don't think they really understand the gravity of the situation. They might be starting to understand it now, but it might be a little too late.
0: If they don't understand it quickly enough, where do you think you and your community will be next year at this time?
1: Well, yeah, if there's no supports here, you're going to be talking about, 30, 40% of the population unemployed with no income and no job. And but if they want to keep working on the oysters, there's going to be a lot of work for them to do. So it's going to be a full-time job for the next 3 years with no income coming in. And a lot of small processors and a lot of small growers and fishers, they can't do that. Like, you need to put food on the table, and this is quite scary.
0: What do officials need to say and do starting today, in your view, that will put you and everyone back on more solid footing for next year?
1: Well, yeah, like, there has been some programs with interest relief on loans and stuff, but they don't kick in for another year. So, like, a lot of small people can't wait another year, without any income and having to still make their payments. Like, a lot of growers here have, their houses mortgaged up against the farm, and there's going to be a lot of losses, that's for sure.
0: Mayor, I appreciate this. Thank you.
1: No problem at all.
2: Jeff Noy is an oyster harvester and the mayor of Tyne Valley. That's where we reached him.

0: Billie Jean King has many impressive titles to her name. Tennis champion, Hall of Famer, congressional gold medal recipient, and now she can add one more to her list, college graduate. Yesterday, Ms. King received her Bachelor of Arts from Cal State Los Angeles at the age of 82, more than six decades after she first enrolled in classes there. And she took the opportunity to tell her fellow graduates not to give up on their dreams.
1: It's an honor to join you on this very important day and celebrate the class of 2026. And it is a privilege for me to be here as a member of your graduating class. Yeah, baby! Only 61 years! My journey to graduation started in 1961. I had just won the Wimbledon doubles title, and my focus shifted quickly to entering college. Things were different then. Winning a Wimbledon doubles title today is worth close to $500,000. In 1961, I think we won a, Karen Hansen and I won a 45-pound gift voucher to a local store, which was about $120 today. When I came here, Cal State LA, which was then known as Los Angeles State College, had only been in existence for 14 years. Scotty Deeds, who taught at Cal State LA and was the men's tennis coach, was the reason I came to the college. He told me I would have competition I needed to keep playing well, because the men's and women's tennis team practiced together. Being a student athlete didn't mean I had a scholarship. Financial support was not available to women in 1961. I did not come from a wealthy family, but I did come from a family that was rich with love and support. Like so many of today's graduates, I am the first member of my immediate family to graduate from college, like many of you. I have been fortunate enough to have many life experiences, and one thing it has taught me is perspective and a few life lessons. Everything you do, winning or losing, good or bad, is feedback, not failure. It's feedback. Pressure is a privilege, and champions adjust or adapt. Relationships are everything.

0: relationship with yourself, your loved ones, your family, faith, and friends. I will leave you with the inspiring words of one of my favorite all-time Shiras, Dolores Huerta. Si se puede, yes, you can.
1: That was champion tennis player and advocate Billie Jean King speaking at her graduation ceremony in LA yesterday.

0: 2026 will be the last year you can watch 9 red and white planes swoop and flip through the air, for a while anyway. The iconic Snowbirds are being grounded, and their jets, the CT-114 Tudor, decommissioned, according to an announcement today from Defense Minister David McGuinty. The jets have been used in performances since 1963 and are set to be replaced by the early 2030s. Maryse Carmichael has flown them many, many times. She's a retired lieutenant colonel with the Royal Canadian Air Force and was the first woman pilot and commander of the Snowbirds acrobatic team. We reached her in Moose Jaw, Saskatchewan.
1: Maryse, this decision, how does it sit with you?
2: Well, I was listening to the press conference this morning. I do understand the decision. I do respect it. I know it is a really active time, both on the government, in politics, and in military aviation. But I have to say there's deep disappointment as well, because the Snowbirds means so much to Canadians, means so much to me, and now there'll be a pause, and we don't know for how long this pause will be, so that's concerning.
1: The Prime Minister talked about, you know, inheriting this problem. Was it entirely a surprise to you and others who have a close relationship with these jets who've flown them, or did you know that this was going to come?
2: Well, this is certainly a surprise in the sense that the announcement came fairly quickly. There's already a new platform that's been selected. But I don't know why this is such a surprise, and because the airplanes are 63 years old. This was, you know, this pause, in my opinion, was totally preventable.
1: They should have been attended to earlier.
2: Well, either selecting differently or perhaps even changing somewhat the show that the Snowbirds fly. They currently fly with 9 airplanes in full aerobatic for over 30 minutes. Perhaps during the transition, they could have scaled down the show. But really pausing the Snowbirds is a loss, is a great loss to a national institution for Canada, a source of inspiration for Canadians. And more importantly, and of concern to me, is the loss of the operational expertise. You know, once you stop performing, this expertise just doesn't go on a shelf, and then you pick it up 4 years later.
1: Sure.
2: You need sharp skills, and you need all this expertise that the Snowbirds have built over the last 55 years.
1: For those of us who can't sit in one of those planes and couldn't be there with you, what did it feel like?
2: You know, the show for me, a lot of people sometimes when I watch the show now, they ask me if I miss it. And I would say for me, a Snowbird show is totally different than probably the average Canadian, because for me, it's to be in an airplane, in total, synchronicity with my colleagues and teammates, and fully concentrated for the 35 minutes of the show, and giving my 120% to ensure that, one, the entire display is safe, and that we're able to accomplish the mission that we need to do.
1: And how does that plane, the Tudor, compare to others you've flown?
2: Well, first and foremost, it's a Canadian plane. So that is a great source of pride that comes with flying a Canadian airplane. And then it is the trainer that I trained on in the military. Very agile airplane, excellent for the display.

0: This replacement is actually a propeller driven airplane, turboprop, and it is the next platform that the Canadian Armed Forces as they have selected for pilot training. So we knew the airplane is coming. It is an excellent choice for pilot training that the military will do, and that now they've decided to expand to the snowbird. So that's, I have to commend the government on their decision to go ahead with replacing the Tudor with the Siskins too. The only issue is the pause in between here. That's an issue.
1: And when they say the early 2030s, are you feeling confident in that kind of a timeline? Because of course we know there can be delays.
0: That's a great question, because for now, I think I believe the minister mentioned that they are still negotiating. So I think we will have to see the plans first. And that is why, if there's a pause for 3, 4, 5 years, that is going to be extremely difficult to start the snowbirds again safely and at an affordable cost.
1: There are, air shows. There are so many people who love them, certainly, and they love the snowbirds. There are also many, many people who don't enjoy air shows and are concerned about them and might be happy to hear about this pause and if they'd be happy to see air shows not be held as well. People do feel strongly and differently. What would you say to those who aren't upset by this decision?
0: Yeah, and I think to me, really the loss, yes, snowbirds perform at air shows. The snowbirds are way more than this. They are a recruiting tool. They are a source of inspiration. They are a national symbol that's recognized internationally. So yes, snowbirds do perform at air shows, of course, and air demonstration is a part of what they do, but they also represent Canada tremendously well in our ambassadors. So the snowbirds are more than air shows.
1: Maryse, I appreciate this. Thank you.
0: My pleasure. Thank you.
2: Maryse Carmichael is a retired lieutenant colonel with the Royal Canadian Air Force and former pilot and commander of the Snowbirds acrobatic team. She was in Moose Jaw, Saskatchewan.

0: There were plenty of reasons to celebrate in Montreal and St. John's last night.
1: Carrier ahead. Over the line comes Newhook. Shooting! Scores! Alex Newhook! Away! Away! Away! And Montreal is going to play Carolina in the Eastern Conference Final!
0: Alex Newhook scored another game-winning and series-winning overtime goal last night, meaning the Montreal Canadiens are moving on to the next round of the NHL playoffs. Alex is originally from St. John's, and his sister Abby is also a pro hockey player with the Boston Fleet. They're not the only family with multiple pros on the ice. Last week, Neil spoke to Amanda Suzuki, mother of Montreal Canadian Nick Suzuki. Her son Ryan is also in the AHL playoffs with the Chicago Wolves. She spoke of the bond she felt with Newhook's mom, Paula.
2: We share lots of stories back and forth between all the moms, Paula being one of them, about, you know, how do you manage watching one kid versus the other? Because Simona Jacki is also the same. Us moms that have multiple kids in multiple hockey streams, we all laugh at all the different things that we have to do in order to be there for our kids.
0: Paula Newhook spoke to CBC St. John's about last night's Hab game earlier today.
3: When it goes to overtime, you're just literally on the edge of your seat. And then to see Alex score again, you know, I mean, wow. It's really just a wow moment, I think.
4: I mean, the 11-minute, 22-second, you know, moment in that overtime goal, when it goes on that long, too, I mean, how do you just maintain that level of tension?
3: You no longer sit. You're all of a sudden standing and pacing pacing the room, you know. And when they're that close, honestly, I mean, as we all know, it's the game of hockey. It can go either way. So, I mean, certainly just

0: delighted to see, you know, Alex and his teammates pull it together and score that final goal.
1: I don't want to dig too deep into that personal family moment, but the emotions. I mean, were there some tears, Paula?
0: There were some tears. I'm not going to lie. There was tears. There was laughter. There was just, you know, wow feelings. It was just, it took a while to really, you know, realize what had happened. And as I said, the hours didn't matter here. You know, you then go to bed thinking a good night's sleep, but that didn't really happen.
1: No. I know you had a chance to watch some of the playoffs live in person too. What's that experience like being in that arena when your son is playing?
0: You know, there's nothing like the Bell Center. I mean, just the noise and the volume and the excitement and the support. It's been amazing. And we have been fortunate to be up, you know, throughout the year and throughout some of the playoffs. So, you know, it's really electric. And, I wouldn't believe it if someone else told me. It's really something that you have to experience.
2: That was Paula Newhook, mother of Alex Newhook of the Montreal Canadiens and Abby Newhook of the Boston Fleet, speaking with Martin Jones on the St. John's Morning Show.

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You can also find and follow us wherever you get your podcasts.

0: On the show last week, we told you about Canada's national governing body for cycling abruptly canceling the women's team pursuit program ahead of the 2028 Olympics, but continuing to support the men's team. Neil spoke with national team cyclist Fiona Magendie about how she and her teammates were reacting to the Cycling Canada decision.
1: I think we're all fairly frustrated, and everyone is not just frustrated with the decision, which we do feel is very unfair, but also the fact that we feel that we haven't been set up to succeed within our own program. And so this decision feels like it's being blamed on our performances, but I would say it's an inherent sort of issues within the system.
0: Since then, Ms. Magendie and her teammates have filed an appeal against Cycling Canada. They're hoping to have the team reinstated. Also, since our interview, two of the five sitting Cycling Canada board members have resigned. One of those resigning members is Becca Barodi. She gave a statement to our CBC Sports colleagues that reads in part, quote, "This was not a decision I made because of one situation. Ultimately, I believe athletes deserve better, greater transparency, better communication, and to feel heard and respected within the system that exists to support them," unquote. As it happens, requested an interview with Ms. Barodi and the remaining members of the board. We haven't heard back yet.

0: Among the endless items that can now be ordered online, new research has revealed one more: baby monkeys. A new report by leading wildlife organizations documented over 1,600 primates listed for sale in the U.S. on various social media platforms during a six-week period last year. And they say that's just a snapshot of the larger issue of wildlife trafficking online. Giovanna Grein is World Wildlife Fund's lead specialist, and she was both a researcher and author on the report. We reached her in Washington, D.C.
1: You know well, Giovanna, that the trafficking of exotic wildlife is not new. But what was it about these social media ads, what they look like, that stood out to you?
2: For the primates, it really, the way that we were seeing this content, you see these baby monkeys, they're dressed up wearing clothes very similar to what human children would wear. You'll see them in diapers. People are kind of interacting with them in that childlike way, giving them baths and feeding them. The trade in primates is very much blatant in what's happening.

0: online, really with the only effort of hiding it being to change out that sale language. So instead of saying, I have a monkey for sale, it's, oh, I have a monkey for adoption or for rehoming. And, you know, I'm looking to find a loving home for this monkey.
1: And the volume of these ads?
0: Volume is astronomical. So the study, we looked over a 6-week period and found more than 1,600 individual primates for sale. And that's only scratching the surface.
1: As your report states, the majority of them were babies. Why are infant primates such a key part of this trade right now?
0: Yeah, that's what makes this trade just so horrific too, is that the demand is for the babies and for the infants. Again, people want to kind of really have and show off that cute, cuddly, you know, sweet little animal. But, you know, unfortunately with the primate trade, this often involves taking the animals from the wild. And it's a really horrific process. You know, it involves killing the mother of those babies because, of course, the mom is going to defend her baby at all cost, and often other members of the family. And then from there, the babies are smuggled out in bags and boxes and stuffed in cars and kind of any method of concealment to just kind of, you know, get them out and towards the end buyer. I think some people have the misconception that if you were to get one of these animals as an infant, as a baby, they're more docile and, you know, it's a little easier to quote unquote tame them and kind of bring them in captivity. But it's just not the case. They're incredibly social animals, you know, in the way that we are. They want to be around mm-hmm. their species and with their families. And so kind of combined with that trauma and just even the most loving humans, just inability to meet those social needs, really has those lasting impacts.
1: Do you know, generally speaking, who might be behind these ads and this trade? Are they individuals? Are they groups?
0: That's a great question. So the report doesn't dive into the demographics of the buyers, but I feel like just generally you can kind of, if you're looking across search terms, so even if you're not like typing in like buy a pet monkey, but things like my pet monkey or my exotic pet or pet monkey or things like that, you see just a wide range of people that are owning these animals now. Mm-hmm. There's definitely a younger demographic engaging. I think just the nature of, you know, social media and the ability to show off these things that we have. And the more that people see it on social media too, it kind of perpetuates that idea that, oh, this is probably okay to have.
1: Your report also talks about, you know, people getting bored or uncomfortable with having these animals that they shouldn't have as pets in the first place. And they're not surrendering them at shelters generally, right? What is happening?
0: Yeah, oftentimes with a lot of different exotic animals that people, again, you see this content online, you see somebody walking their pet jaguar or whatever it is, and it looks like something that you, hey, I could have one of those. But the reality is these are wild animals. They're often sourced from the wild. They can get aggressive. They can get dangerous for you and your family. They're also incredibly expensive to feed. AZA, one of the co-authors on the report, had shared that the cost of care for one individual spider monkey over their lifetime is $1 million. So it's a huge investment for someone to take on where maybe they don't think before, you know, they get that animal. So in our report, we outline steps if you have to surrender any animal that you can kind of do so through a safer, more responsible way. As we've seen, releasing wild animals into local ecosystems is absolutely devastating. Mm-hmm. A great example we can always point to, you know, is Florida Everglades with the pythons.
1: In the reporting, you know, there's discussion about the legal gray areas, that this is difficult to police and that they're getting around community guidelines that these apps are supposed to have and to enforce. So what should be done in your view to try to stop that from happening?
0: Yeah. So in the report, one thing we really love about this is it kind of gives recommendations across sectors. There's really a role for everyone to play in this, including listeners, which I'll get to in a moment too. But so there's a piece of legislation called the Captive Primate Safety Act that would prohibit the private ownership of primates as well as the sale of these animals for pets, which kind of would address one of those major gaps and loopholes in federal legislation. But then also with online platforms, there is currently no law that requires companies to remove or enforce against endangered wildlife for sale on their platforms. So really any action that is taken by companies is voluntary. So that's another huge gap in terms of policy. And then also just working, you know, we call for companies to just

0: strengthen those search filters around primates. We have, again, this study found that it was quite easy, but so even really tackling some of that adoption language, rehoming language, so that you're not just looking for people that are blatantly using sale language. And then two, for the general public as well, kind of like leveraging social media as part of the solution, right? So for when somebody's scrolling and they see those cute videos of primates in homes, like kind of just stop, like don't like it or share it or comment, because that helps, you know, further fuel that demand. And then also, if anybody sees a primate that's for sale online, you can report it directly in the platform. It's usually like three little dot drop down, mm-hmm. report and prohibited content. And that also helps companies then use that to make their automated detection stronger as well.
1: Joanna, I'm glad we could speak. Thank you.
0: Yes, thank you so much for taking interest in this topic and for having me on today.
2: Giovanna Grine is the global lead of the Coalition to End Wildlife Trafficking Online. We reached her in Washington, D.C.

0: Andrew Malcolmson has spent most of this century in prison. The British man was wrongfully convicted of a brutal rape outside Manchester in 2003 without any DNA evidence linking him to the crime. After a long legal battle, Mr. Malcolmson's conviction was officially overturned in 2023. The independent Crown prosecution found that nothing tied him to the crime. Last month, a Manchester court finally convicted a known sex offender whose DNA was at the crime for the attack. In his first broadcast interview since then, Mr. Malcolmson told the BBC how he's feeling now.
1: I was relieved more than anything because it could have gone the other way. And it struck me that he'd been running around free for the last two decades. You know, he has caused untold suffering. We need to find out how I came to be misidentified in the first place, how I came to be a suspect in the first place. We still don't know that. We don't have the details. Can I just say as well, they're going to deduct my expenses from my experts. They insist, you know, structured it such that I need experts to evaluate the damage done to me. And so now they are going to deduct my expenses for the experts, which could be up to 10,000. So I have to pay for my own damage assessment and legal fees.
2: What's their justification for that?
1: I don't know. It doesn't make any sense at all. Because don't forget, compensation is never a given. And I was actually lucky enough to be to cross the threshold to be awarded compensation. It's really wrong, you know. It's like vindictive. It feels vindictive. Why doesn't the state, the perpetrator of the injustice, pay the costs for the experts and the legal fees? Because they did the damage.
2: Tell us about your life now.
1: My life now, Justin, is obviously much better than it was. I struggle. I'm struggling with a lot of mental health issues, anger as well. And I have my network of friends.
2: And have you managed to travel as well?
1: Yes, I have. I've been traveling quite a lot. But I could only stay for about 6 weeks because of the commitments I have back here. I met my half-sisters for the first time in 35 years up in Cairns there. Beautiful, beautiful country. I remembered it when I got my feet on the ground over there. I remembered how beautiful it is and how vast it is as well. I like the space.
2: Everyone understands what you've been through and the toll it's going to have. But I must say, having this conversation with you, you sound together and, I mean...
1: Thank you.
2: Is it fair to say optimistic now?
1: Yeah, cautiously optimistic, Justin. You can never trust the authorities completely because, you know, they don't earn any trust, do they? But I'm cautiously optimistic, you know.
0: That was Andrew Malcolmson speaking to the BBC's Justin Webb earlier today.

0: Alberta may be celebrating its new energy deal with the feds and the prospect of a pipeline that comes with it, but British Columbia is far less thrilled about the situation. That's because any pipeline to the Pacific would run right through BC, and the province says it wasn't consulted. Adrian Dix is BC's Energy and Climate Solutions Minister. He told CBC there are 35 major shovel-ready projects in BC that the feds should focus on instead.
1: We think the federal government should pay as much attention here as they have in Alberta, and we are concerned that this effectively is rewarding bad behavior. The government of Alberta is sort of footsie with separation. We're strong Canadians. We support Canadian projects. So that's the first thing. The second thing is substantially, this deal really isn't about the pipeline. It changes federal law that affect every province and country in the country. And they occurred in not just BC, but Ontario, Quebec, and Manitoba, and Saskatchewan, and Nova Scotia, et cetera. They change rules that the federal government established that we have been following.
2: And what are the rules that are changing?
1: Well, there are rules around carbon pricing that are changing. So if you look at that, there's a current rule that says the carbon price, there's one rule across Canada. Right now, under the federal act, the Greenhouse Gas Pollution Pricing Act, that says that carbon pricing effectively will be $170 a ton in 2030. And for Alberta in this agreement, that has been substantially changed. Now, we followed those rules, including in the last year and more when Mr. Carney has been prime minister. We followed those rules and worked with the federal government on this. And now these rules are effectively changing. There's a special deal with Alberta, which is, of course, the largest emitter in the country, that will affect every other jurisdiction. And that affects us in terms of competitiveness in BC, and it affects us in terms, of course, the outcome of climate action, which is important to everyone and to future generations.
2: What's changing as well, though, is your message on this, because right now your argument is BC and other provinces are being treated unfairly, that Alberta is being given an advantage here. Your argument until this was there is no pipeline, there is no project, there is no proponent. You're not saying that again this morning, are you?
1: There is no pipeline, there is no route, there is no proponent. All of those things are true. This is another agreement between governments here. So what we're saying is 35 projects worth $88 billion that have proponents, that have proposals, that are either have final investment decisions or approaching final investment decisions, and that our focus, and we believe Canada's focus, should be more on British Columbia, and that includes many people in D.C. who supported the current government in the last election.
0: That's B.C.'s Energy Minister Adrian Dix speaking to Stephen Quinn, host of The Early Edition on CBC Vancouver.

0: It took 65 years for anyone to be charged in the murder of Congo's first elected prime minister. But despite that milestone, there will never be a trial. In March, a Belgian court ruled that 93-year-old former diplomat Etienne Davignon would stand trial for his alleged involvement in the killing of Patrice Lumumba. He always denied his involvement in the murder, which marked a dark chapter in Belgium's colonial history. Now, Patrice Lumumba's family won't get the opportunity for a guilty verdict. Etienne Davignon died on Monday. He was the last surviving member of a group prosecutors said organized the kidnapping and murder of Mr. Lumumba as part of a coup to overthrow the government in a newly independent Congo. The charges were announced in March. That's when Niels spoke to Patrice Lumumba's granddaughter, Yema, and asked if she was worried she might not get a resolution in the case.
1: No, because

0: We will not give up in any way, shape, or form. We will get answers. It's been 15 years, and a lot of the people that were originally accused have passed away, but we still have more answers than we did 15 years ago. So no matter what happens, we will get answers. We will find a way to shine a light on what happened, and we will never stop seeking for the truth and for justice.
1: That was Patrice Lumumba's granddaughter, Gemma, speaking with Neil in March. Etienne Davignon has now died before he could stand trial.

0: A French vineyard is inevitably picturesque. Lush green landscape, chateau-like buildings, and grapevines growing in neat rows. But if wine producers there want to keep up with drinking habits, they might need to swap their grapes for hops. For the first time on record, the French are drinking more beer than wine. It's a shock for a country whose national identity is wrapped up in the beverage, but those in the industry likely saw it coming. In 2023, winemakers in France's famous Bordeaux region were experiencing historically low sales. At the time, we called Jacques Lurton, CEO of the André Lurton family wine group that had been producing wine for generations. Neil began the conversation by asking him what he sees when he looks out into his family's vineyard.
1: I see a beautiful land, and that has been shaped by human, and with vines that are part of our landscape and culture, and I feel that it has to remain because this is what I want to see forever.
2: So then, when you hear about vines being pulled up and wine being dumped, Jacques, how does that make you feel?
1: I feel extremely upset about it because, I mean, you can only wish that an industry will be successful. I'm more than upset by the fact that some lives are behind that and going to suffer, you see. And no, a vine, you can always replant a vine. But once you destroy a life, I mean, this is too late. I mean, there's nothing else you can do. Mm-hmm.
2: Why has it gotten to this point? What's happening? What's hitting the Bordeaux market so hard?
1: The system in Bordeaux has been established having a producer who produces wine and a trading company called the negotiant who sells the wine. It's a unique system on earth. It doesn't exist in any other regions of France. So the producer makes his wine and sells it to someone else who proposes it to the market. And these negotiants concentrate their energy in selling the most expensive wines of Bordeaux, and they have abandoned the less expensive wines, entry-level wines of Bordeaux. But the pandemic has hit the industry extremely severely, and because you could not access restaurants for sure, you could not access shops. But there's a French attitude, I would say, is that when the economic conditions are complicated, they stop spending money. Okay. And one of the first, I will say good that is impacted by the saving is certainly wine.
2: And what about just the culture of wine drinking in France? Most of us, when we think of France, we do think of wine. And I assume that people, you know, are having a glass pretty regularly there. But a recent survey suggested that there's been a big decline. What have you seen?
1: Yes, it is. It's a real shame because not long ago, 20 years ago, France was drinking 65 liters per head. And it went down. Now we are much closer to 35. It's almost half of what we were drinking 20 years ago. So France was considered the largest wine market on earth for a wine producing country. And, but these days that's declined.

0: due to the fact that our government, more than everything, which I want to blame for this result, is destroying the wine consumption in France, despite the fact that we are part of our culture. These days, the French are certainly drinking a little bit better, but much less.
1: Mm, so they're drinking better quality wine, but less of it, probably because it's a lot more expensive.
0: Exactly, because the quality wines are more expensive. There is a trend for quality at the moment, that's for sure. But the entry-level wines are in a really difficult situation.
1: But isn't that better that people focus on quality rather than consuming just lots of cheap stuff?
0: Certainly, can you in life only concentrate on quality and expensive products? I mean, this is the same for your cars, for your clothes, for everything you do in life. I mean, you still need the bread and butter. I mean, the things that are that you can afford every day. And then, exceptionally, sometimes you spend a bit more money. There was an industry for that bread and butter, I would say, for that everyday's life. And if we destroy that industry, there's a huge part of the industry that is going to disappear.
1: Yeah, I hear what you're saying. There has to be accessibility for everyone who wants to drink wine. Not everyone can afford the expensive wines. And so,
0: exactly,
1: if things don't change and winemakers don't adapt, and the government, as you said, maybe doesn't change their strategy, which you're opposed to at the moment. If things don't change, and we think about the family owned wineries, people who, like you, have owned these wineries for generations, what will happen? What are your worries?
0: I'm very worried that some of us are going, I would say, to leave the industry, but as well, it's a lot of lifestyle. The wine comes from thousands of years behind. It's part of the Mediterranean Sea culture, and it moved through all Europe, and it has been part of our culture for more than a few hundred years. And it's extremely difficult to imagine that wine cannot be our culture anymore. It's like if we were stopping producing cheese in France. And me, I have a lot of hope for the future, honestly. I'm ashamed by the situation, and I try to help as much as I can because I know there is a lot of solutions.
2: From our archives, that was Jacques Lurton, CEO of the André Lurton Family Wine Group, talking to Neil in 2023.

0: The Canadian Rockies have 58 peaks that are over 3,300 meters tall, and Haldin Borglum has almost summited them all. The Alberta alpinist and biathlon coach is a few trips away from finishing the task he's trying to finish within 2 years. If he does, he'll snatch the current speed record down from about 3 years. Mr. Borglum spoke to CBC about the challenge as he prepares for the final stretch.
1: Main thing I'm looking for at the moment is just lack of clouds. If the weather's socked in, then yeah, you don't want to really want to be out there.
2: Did you save the best for last, or the hardest, or the easiest, or what's left?
1: I had some good forethought and got the toughest ones done earlier on. So it's definitely some slogs left. Like, I've got a 6-day trip to do still. So that'll be some heavy backpacks.
2: Okay. Wow. What made you want to attempt this peak climbing speed record in the first place?
1: Yeah, it's a good question. I didn't go into the list with the goal of speed. I mean, I grew up in Calgary, and the Canadian Rockies are just the home range. But training with biathlon, had good fitness as a result of that, so I was able to do the trips fast. And then at a certain point, I was like, okay, maybe the
2: you're sort
1: speed
2: of on
1: record
2: track
1: is possible. Yeah.
2: Oh, that's cool. I think I have 57 to go.
1: Oh, you've done one. Okay, there you go.
2: That was like 20 years ago.
1: Oh,
2: so
1: nice.
2: No threat on the speed record here. So, how has it been?
1: General, it's some hard days for sure. When you have a heavy pack and it's like multiple days out there, you're not sleeping great in the backcountry, especially when you've just worked super hard the past day and you got to go again.

0: again, but after the fact, you recover and you don't remember the bad stuff quite as much as the good stuff. So you're like, okay, I want to get back out there.
1: It's a beautiful trick our minds play on.
0: Yeah,
1: it
0: is.
1: Important trick. I'm sure you have so many, but I'm going to ask you, it doesn't have to be your favorite. Give us one highlight climb that's really been special for you.
0: Probably got to say Robson. It was a mix of difficulty and like slog factor because super heavy pack. But I mean, that's the king of the Rockies.
1: Who goes with you on these things?
0: It can be tricky to find partners. Going into it, I didn't really have many friends that would be up for that kind of thing. So started off with Facebook groups, like for the 11,000ers list in particular. Also had some friends just going into that. And then your friends have friends and you do a few trips and all of a sudden you have a sizable crew.
1: You made a few friends.
0: Oh yeah, made a lot of friends, yeah.
1: So how has this affected your relationship with the Rockies?
0: I love the Rockies. I feel like it's one of the best training grounds in terms of mountain ranges because, like, these are not easy walk-ups. Like, you got to know stuff about glaciers, about avalanches. The rock is loose, so you're, like, having to plan for all these factors. So it sets you up well for other ranges, and it's been cool just to see the whole range and, like, kind of get an expanded worldview of what's out there. It's crazy what's in our backyard. It's honestly wild.
2: That was alpinist Halden Borglum speaking to the CBC's Lauren McGinnis today. That's it for As It Happens on Tuesday, May 19th.
3: 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I'm Nika Uxall. Enjoy your evening.
2: And I'm Lisa Brin Rundle. Good night.

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3: North Korea is no place for evangelical Christians today. 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Coming up on Ideas.
4: From CBC News, the world this hour, I'm Claude Feig. Prime Minister Mark Carney is shrugging off the latest diplomatic friction with the U.S. Yesterday, Washington announced it was stepping away from a Canada-U.S. defense panel that's been around since the Second World War. The U.S. accuses Canada of failing to meet its defense commitments. Tom Perry reports.
5: For a while, Mark Carney battled a driving rain as he helped break ground on a new mining site north of Montreal, a fitting backdrop for questions about the once again stormy relationship between Canada and the U.S. The Trump administration announcing it would pause its participation in the Canada-U.S. Permanent Joint Board on Defense, a cross-border body that first met to discuss continental military cooperation way back in 1940.
6: I mean, it has a long heritage, but I wouldn't overplay the importance of this.
5: Carney did not appear especially concerned by the U.S. move, pointing out the board has not met since the end of 2024, pointing out as well that Canada continues to work alongside the U.S. through NORAD at the same time as it looks to strengthen alliances around the world. Tom Perry, CBC News, Ottawa.
4: Canada's Snowbirds flying squadron will be grounded until the early 2030s. The outdated Tudor jets have been part of Canada's Air Force inventory since the 1960s. Defense Minister David McGuinty says they will be replaced by Swiss-made CT-157s.
7: It too will serve as both a trainer and air demonstration aircraft. It will allow us to accelerate procurement, create a larger pool of pilots to be able to fly in the Snowbirds and ensure that we do not end up operating an orphan fleet of aircraft.
4: McGuinty says the Air Force will continue to support air shows across the country in the meantime, though it will

0: written in 1946, the song of General Kim Il-sung. In North Korea, this piece of music is more important than the national anthem. In fact, one escapee from North Korea said they rarely ever heard the official anthem. By contrast, that person said, everybody had to learn this song, quote, as soon as they were born. North Koreans worshipped their founding leader. Then they worshipped his son, Kim Jong-il, as well. And now the grandson, Kim Jong-un. The Kim family's personality cult is unlike anything seen in other socialist countries, or in fact, any modern country. A new history of North Korea seeks to help us understand how it all happened. It zooms in on one part of the storyline, but an extremely revealing part. For those who know North Korea as an atheistic, communist nation, generally seen as the world's most oppressive place to try to be a Christian, this tale of Kim Il-sung's rise to power contains some big surprises. The book is called Korean Messiah. The author is Canadian journalist Jonathan Cheng. He heads the China Bureau for the Wall Street Journal, and he's based in Beijing. But right now, he's here with me in Toronto. Hello, Jonathan.
1: It's a real pleasure to be here on CBC.

0: Thanks for coming in. I rarely talk to people who've been to North Korea. You've been to Pyongyang, the capital of North Korea, twice. What's the story behind those visits?
1: I went in 2013. I'm at the Wall Street Journal. I've been at the Wall Street Journal now for 2 decades as a journalist. When I first moved to Seoul, the capital of South Korea, in 2013, the company actually had me first go and visit Pyongyang, the capital of North Korea, because even though I couldn't be based there, I knew that I'd be writing a lot about North Korea. And so it was important just for me to go. At the time, it wasn't so unusual to go to North Korea. It wasn't normal by any measure, but it wasn't that unusual. It was certainly possible for almost anyone who wanted to go to go. And so I went as a tourist. I was there for about a week. And that was really interesting because I know you don't get to see everything. They're very careful about what they show you. And yet what they show you is so revelatory because what I found was a country that, in my opinion, is less of a nation state, less of a country as we would normally think about it, and more of what I describe as a religious society. Mm. It's this place where the Kims are basically treated like gods, and it's been this way for 8 decades now.
0: So you saw that right from the very beginning?
1: Yeah. Right when you actually, even when you're still on the plane, because once you cross the border, they have an announcement that says you've now entered, you know, the land of the Kims, effectively. Mm-hmm. You land there and you see his portrait everywhere. You see it on the walls of every room you step into, including the airport terminal. You see it pinned over the hearts of every single North Korean citizen. They all wear these badge pins. Mm-hmm. They're on the front pages of the newspaper. They're on everyone's tongues, everyone's lips. And it's just, it's kind of overwhelming. You walk down the street, you see their statues. There are no billboards or advertisements. You just see their mosaics or their murals or their statues and all the rest of it.
0: I have been, I guess the word is lucky because so few people get there. I've been very lucky to have also been to Pyongyang, only once, but I went as a journalist. I went as part of an invitation, an omnibus invitation to dozens of journalists who showed up for a party, a ruling party conference, which was really interesting. And I have been to repressive states all over the world, you know, everything from Russia to, you know, pre-war Iraq. I have never seen anything like what I saw in Pyongyang. And I wonder just what your immediate reaction was to just seeing it, to just being in the midst of it.
1: Yeah, I couldn't believe that such a place really exists in this world. It's not a figment of our imaginations. This is reality for 25 million people. And I said that in 2013. I could just as easily say that for 2026.
0: It felt like a Disneyland of sorts.
1: Yeah, Disneyland, except take out the Mickey Mouses and the Donald Ducks, and it's just Kim Il-sung, Kim Jong-il, and now Kim Jong-un.
0: Yeah. When was the last time you were there? Actually,
1: I was there again in 2017. And this time was, just like yours, at the invitation of the North Korean government. And in that case, we went in as a team of four. Mm-hmm. They put us up at the same guest house where Jimmy Carter stayed when he visited in 1994. Wow. Yeah. And they kind of rolled out the red carpet for us. This was during Trump's first term. And I think they wanted to send a message to the White House through big American media outlets that they weren't afraid of Donald Trump. They weren't afraid of his military threats. They weren't afraid of his sanctions, his maximum pressure. They wanted to show us that they were doing very well, thank you very much. And so they wanted the Wall Street Journal there in part to show them that we're still standing.
0: How free were you to move around as a journalist there?
1: We weren't free. I mean, no one is ever really free to move around North Korea. And just doing the research for the book, I find even the Chinese, even the Russians, even their so-called friends are kept on a very short leash. But for us, they did ask us on the first night opening banquet. They sat around the table with us and they said, well, you're here for a week. What would you like to see? And so we asked for an interview with Kim Jong-un. We asked for a visit to the nuclear facilities. They were both politely declined. But I had been working on this book already for a few years by 2017. And I said to them, I understand you have a few Protestant churches here in Pyongyang. We maybe like to see if we could visit them, maybe attend service on Sunday. We happen to be here over a weekend. And they looked at each other. They thought about it a little bit. And they said, yeah, I think we can make that happen for you. So it was a pretty interesting trip. We were able to, we saw all the things they wanted us to see, but we were also able to see some of what we wanted to see, including attending Sunday morning church service in North Korea.
0: That's extraordinary. What was it like?
1: It's surreal. You know, if you walked in, you wouldn't actually think you were in North Korea. They don't have portraits of the Kims on the wall. They don't have the badge pins of the Kims over their hearts. It looks kind of like a

0: church. It has pews and it has the pulpit and it has the choir standing over there on the right, and they're all in their robes, and you've got Bibles donated by South Korean Christians there in front of you. There's been this long-running debate about whether these churches, how real are these churches? And I don't want to overstate how real they are, because this is North Korea after all. And I know that the controls on what people can do, how they can worship, are extraordinarily limited. I don't know that there's any place on earth where it's more repressive. And yet, I do think that within the very narrow confines of this little church, and there are two of them, mm-hmm. we're talking a couple hundred people uh-huh. in a country of 25 million people. I actually do think that there's some freedom given here, again, within the very narrow parameters mm-hmm. here. Yeah. I guess you could say a dog has the freedom to move within their cage. They're still in the cage, but they have the freedom to move within their cage. Maybe that's the analogy there.
1: Yeah. Before that trip, when you went there as a tourist, you listed a whole bunch of signs that began to hint to you very strongly that there was some correlation to the Christian history of Pyongyang. Was there one thing when it kind of just hit you and you thought, oh my God, this is actually very familiar and it's has to do with Christianity?
0: You know, I do have one. I think when we were taken to the birthplace of Kim Il-sung, this is a sacred site, you know, it's a pilgrimage site.
1: I've been there.
0: And yes,
1: yeah.
0: And so.
1: Very odd.
0: Yeah, very odd. And it's this sort of humble thatched hut. It's these bucolic grounds. They literally have these, I don't know what they are, like plastic mushrooms that are there on the side, and they pipe this very ethereal sort of music. So it feels like you're in this sacred space. You know, Billy Graham, the evangelist, he was invited to visit North Korea by Kim Il-sung twice in 92 and 94. And when Billy Graham first gets there, he says the same thing that I think I was thinking when I got there. He says, all they're missing here is the manger and the three wise men. And of course, the reference there is to the nativity of
1: right.
0: Christ. And
1: just and the
0: how,
1: humble beginnings.
0: Yeah, and how, yeah. How, and how eerily similar it was, how obviously modeled it all was. Mm-hmm. And so that was perhaps one moment. I guess the other would be the resting place of Kim Il-sung. That's another place where people are taken. He's
1: yes.
0: embalmed in formaldehyde under glass. And you're expected to go into the Holy of Holies, as it were. And they have these dust blowers to blow off any particle of dust. I guess I've also been to semiconductor fabrication facilities. It's almost similar in that sort of over the top, kind of making sure you're totally pure before you go in.
1: Right.
0: And then you're expected to bow three times before his body. And wow. There was something just very religious, very eerie there mm. that this is nominally an atheistic state, and yet you know it's anything but.
1: Yeah. And as you say, the ubiquity of his image, I mean, the fact that it is literally on the wall of every home, of every business, of every institution, really is hard to miss. I wonder whether there were any really nuanced signs that you picked up on as well that really, again, hinted at the Christian roots to this cult of personality.
0: Sure. You know, if you pick up North Korean publications, and I've picked up a lot over the years doing research for this, I bought as much as I could when I was in North Korea, packed my suitcase full of basically propaganda. What you'll note is that when you flip through North Korean texts, you'll find that the words of Kim Il-sung are typically printed larger than the rest of the text, oftentimes in bold, and very occasionally in red letter. And that to me was just incredible. If you walk into many churches, you pick up a Bible, the words of Christ will be in red. And here you have the words of Kim Il-sung treated like sacred writ, which it is.
1: What was your reaction to realizing this connection?
0: I was bowled over. Because I think intuitively we all kind of understand that people kind of need something to believe in. And so I think in modern society, that vacuum in many ways, you take it out of an explicitly religious context and you have movie stars, you have pop stars, you have rock stars and so on. And if you saw one walking down the street, you'd get kind of excited. Your heart would race faster. Your palms would get sweaty if you met your idol, if mm-hmm. you want to use a word that does have a religious inflection to it.
1: Sure.
0: You meet your idol. You're going to, even though you know intellectually this person is just like you and me, and yet at the same time, you can almost get to a point where it's more than just respect. It's almost devotion. It's almost reverence that mm-hmm. you have for another person. Kim Il-sung, the founder of the North Korean state, the grandfather of Kim Jong-un, I think he just really understood that. And the way that he was able to tap into this and the worshipful tone that people use, even when they just refer to him, even when they walk by his image, the way they treat him like a living deity. I mean, he's been dead for more than 30 years and he's still treated like a living deity. He is literally written into the Constitution as the eternal president of mm-hmm. North Korea.

0: So he's gone, but he's not gone at all. He's everywhere. And it's...
1: That in itself is kind of referencing Christianity, the eternity, is. The eternal.
0: That's right. Yeah. That's right. And actually, it was a missionary, an American missionary in North Korea, who first pointed this out to me. All over the country, tens of thousands of these obelisks. They look just like the Washington Monument in Washington. And down the side, they all say, our dear leader, our great leader, Comrade Kim Il-sung, is with us forever. And this sort of statement is, this missionary, he pointed it out to me, he said, it's so evocative of what Jesus Christ was said to have said to his disciples when he ascends into heaven at the end of, well, sort of at the end of the Gospels, at the beginning of the book of Acts. And so you have this notion that he's gone, but he's not gone. He's present among us, but he's present in our hearts. He's present in our lives. He's present in our songs of praise and everything else. It's just incredibly religious.
1: Notwithstanding the presence of those two churches that you visited, I'm just curious, what is the official stance of the regime there on religion today?
0: Sure. Well, there's what they say and there's what they do. What they say is actually pretty similar to what you would find in any socialist country. They say religion is the opiate of the masses. They say we tolerate religion, but we are officially atheistic because, look, we're moving into this future, this communist paradise where we're not going to need religion. We're going to get beyond this superstition. We're not quite there yet, so we're going to let the simple-minded follow their funny little superstitions for a few more years, but eventually we're going to move past that. Mm-hmm. So to that end, they do officially say we do have a quote-unquote state-backed church, a state-backed Catholic association, a state-backed Buddhist association, and so on. That's what they say. Mm-hmm. What they do, of course, is they have cracked down pretty heavily and for decades on the church. Again, they have these carve-outs. They do have these two Protestant churches in Pyongyang. They have a Catholic cathedral. They even have a Russian Orthodox church in Pyongyang. But this is one city in a country of 25 million people. Mm-hmm. And the number of people who can actually go there and attend service and worship freely is extremely limited.
1: Do people actually still use the term Kim Il-sungism to describe the country's guiding philosophy?
0: You know, the word that you'll usually see if you read a lot of North Korean stuff, I don't suppose many people have, but I have, you'll usually see Juche ideology. That's the term that they usually use. It's usually translated as self-reliance, but North Korea makes clear in its literature that Juche ideology is but a subset of this larger idea called Kim Il-sungism. And Kim Il-sungism kind of speaks for itself. I mean, what does it represent? What does it mean? Well, it means this person, this man who founded North Korea and ruled it for half a century.
1: It's been referred to as a gospel.
0: It has been. And in fact, I mean, it's been used pejoratively as a gospel because many of Kim Il-sung's former socialist allies were so appalled at the direction that he took it in that they kind of mocked it because they themselves would have seen themselves as orthodox socialists. They would have said, we're sticking to Marxism-Leninism, but what is going on here in North Korea is totally different. It is worship of a person. It's a cult of personality, and it's abhorrent. And so they said, yes, there is this gospel. It was actually used, this notion of a gospel, the good news, literally, of Kim Il-sungism, was something that the state did also try to propagate. They took out newspaper ads in the New York Times, in the Boston Globe, in all sorts of newspapers, and they tried to sort of position Kim Il-sung kind of as this messianic figure, not just for North Koreans, but for the world.
1: The world.
0: It wasn't terribly successful, but there are people out there who do actually look up to North Korea and say, hey, here's a plucky little country that really, by all rights, it should have been crushed by the United States, and yet here it is still standing, it's nuclear armed, and it answers to no one. Mm-hmm. And that is a pretty strong and powerful and attractive message for many people who don't like America. And there are many people around the world who don't like America.
1: Yeah. It's so interesting you mention the countries that in effect should be and have been North Korea's allies. And yet the current leader, Kim Jong-un, is the grandson, as you said, of Kim Il-sung. When his grandfather took power, Joseph Stalin was running the Soviet Union, Mao Zedong ran China, but neither started family dynasties. And nor did the Eastern European communist leaders. We'll get into what makes North Korea special, but just to get kind of at the bigger picture, how unusual is Kim's family's hold on power compared to what we've seen elsewhere in the world since World War II?
0: It is unparalleled, unprecedented. I mean, I don't want to say unprecedented. Certainly, we've seen millennia of hereditary succession, and you don't need to be socialist to have that. In fact, it was a big deal.

0: saw many of the Stalin statues come down. And after Mao Zedong died in 1976, you had Deng Xiaoping come along, and Deng Xiaoping took China on a completely different path. Mm-hmm. And he also took down a lot of the Mao statues, and he also launched this process called demaoification. And so you have those two precedents. By the time Kim Il-sung dies in 1994, this is well after both Stalin and Mao are gone, he decides he doesn't want that. He's less of an orthodox Marxist-Leninist. He is a Kim Il-sungist, and he's going to do things the way Kim Il-sung does it. So we know who he hands off power to. It's his son, Kim Jong-il, and we know who Kim Jong-il hands off power to. It's his son, Kim Jong-un.
1: And we also know who Kim Jong-un is going to hand off power, I think, presumably.
0: Yeah, I mean, now you see Kim Jong-un going around firing off missiles, riding in tanks with his young teenage daughter. We think her name is Kim Jue. We're not 100% sure about that. We're not 100% sure that she's the successor. There's a great debate going on about this right now. I don't have any inside information. I'm not speaking to Kim Jong-un. I don't know what his intentions are. But I will just note that, of course, Kim Jong-un is not necessarily at the end of his run. He is in his early 40s. He may yet live another 10, 20, 30, 40, 50 years. Who is to say? Mm-hmm. And it means that even if he is positioning his daughter as a potential successor, it still may be decades to come. It may not be her at all. We simply don't know. But it does seem very clear that Kim Jong-un does already have a succession plan, at least in mind. Mm-hmm. And what that says to me is that says that this family dynasty, now in its third generation, is poised for a potential fourth generation. This is now 81 years that the Kim family has been in charge. I think there's a very good chance. I mean, I don't have a crystal ball. I'm a journalist. I don't make predictions. And yet one has to think, especially when you consider its nuclear arsenal, that it isn't likely to go the way of a Venezuela or an Iran. I think we're going to see North Korea potentially preserve the system for years and years to come. This is not a hope on my part, certainly, but I don't know that I would bet against them right now.
1: Right. You are a journalist and a student of history, which is why you've written this book, and I do want to get into that history. There are so many parts to the story of Christianity's popularity on the Korean Peninsula. That's why I'm seeing it right here, sitting here. That's why it's 800 pages, this book that you've written. I want to go to an especially vivid scene that started in 1907 in Pyongyang. An extraordinary moment called the Great Revival. What would we see if we were standing in Pyongyang in 1907 right now? What would we see around us?
0: You know, the missionaries that were very present in Pyongyang, they were astounded. They were overwhelmed. They were almost appalled at what they saw, because to answer your question, what you would have seen is you would have seen Korean converts, many of them having just become Christian a few years earlier, at most 10 years, in sort of a convulsion of mass hysteria. It starts in one church in January 1907. People come up to the pulpit. It's a Monday evening. It's not a church service, but people are coming up and they're confessing their sins in front of hundreds and hundreds of their fellow congregants. They're
1: just spontaneously.
0: Spontaneously, one after another. Mm-hmm. It is like a mass hysteria in the sense that I think the emotionalism and the way that one person's confession leads to another coming up, and people are literally banging their heads on the floor. They're banging their fists on the floor until the blood is flowing. They're howling in agony. They're screaming out these anguished confessions of murder, of adultery, of theft, of all sorts of things. As the missionaries themselves said, it seemed like the gates of hell had been unleashed, and it seemed like every sin in the Ten Commandments was poured out there.
1: And what was this an expression of?
0: It was an expression, I think, of repentance, of, I don't, you know, it was, that was the whole idea, is that the missionaries, and these are American missionaries primarily, Presbyterian and Methodist, they're actually very straight-laced missionaries. They were not thrilled. They didn't understand what was happening with all this emotionalism. They were very buttoned up people. They did not expect for the gates of hell to be, you know, unleashed as they saw. And so it begins in Pyongyang. It happens in 1907, as you say. That's just 5 years before Kim Il-sung is born. in the very city where he is born, and it washes out down to Seoul, now the capital of South Korea, all over the Korean Peninsula. It spills out over into China, and you see for weeks and months that you have missionaries all over the place talking about

0: out their churches, just being overwhelmed with people flocking into the church, screaming out these confessions, and just being overwhelmed with emotion. It was quite a scene.
1: In reading it, it was quite an expression of the passion with which people there in the North embraced Christianity. Even before that, the missionaries were writing about the zeal with which people were embracing religion there. I just wonder, what explains this huge appeal of Christianity to Koreans at that time?
0: Sure. I should clarify, it wasn't Koreans all over the peninsula. It was specifically Koreans in the northwest of Korea, clustered around Pyongyang.
1: Right.
0: Actually, the missionaries had been active in Seoul and in Busan, down in the deep south, for several years by the time the first missionary moves into Pyongyang. And they don't actually have all that much success. It's not until they get to Pyongyang that you have this overwhelming outpouring. And what is the explanation? The missionaries themselves struggled to explain it. At some level, they said this must be what God wanted. But of course, there's still that next question. Well, why would God want that to happen there and not anywhere else? Because this was the one place in all of Asia where you see Protestant Christianity really blossom in a way that you don't see in China, in India, in Japan, even in other parts of Korea. It's really around Pyongyang that something truly very special emerges.
1: Our guest is Jonathan Cheng. His book is called Korean Messiah. This is Ideas. I'm Nala Ayed. In 1912, the year Kim Il-sung was born, the city of Pyongyang was the center of Christian practice in Asia. Missionaries referred to it as the Jerusalem of the East. The flourishing of churches and the devotion of new converts was beyond anything American and Canadian evangelists had ever seen. Jonathan Cheng is the China bureau chief for the Wall Street Journal. He grew up in Toronto and now lives in Beijing. He's fascinated by this chapter in Pyongyang's history, right around the time Kim Il-sung was growing up.
0: The kind of Protestant Christianity that came to Northwestern Korea at the time was one that was really appealing to people there. Why? Because they saw it as a religion of equality before God. They were discriminated against by the power brokers in Seoul, and they didn't like it. Many of the people up there, they had more of an up by the bootstrap sort of mentality. They were more independent. They were more capitalistic. They were more rough around the edges, but also more receptive to new ideas. And so I think when this Christian gospel first gets to the Pyongyang area, they embrace it with gusto.
1: Yeah. Do you think it had anything to do, and maybe I'm just riffing off of what you just said, but does it have to do with the people who brought it?
0: I think it definitely does. And it's interesting. I mean, many of the missionaries actually are coming from Toronto. They're coming from the University of Toronto, because this is a period where we're talking the late 1800s here, where you have many graduates of universities, colleges, medical schools, very well educated men and women, generally, again, Presbyterian and Methodist. They're 22, 23, 24, 25, and their greatest mission, there's no higher calling that they could have in this world than to go to the ends of the earth and to share the gospel of Christ. Many of the Canadian missionaries were the ones who were the most active in what we now call North Korea. They were more active in the northeast than in the northwest around Pyongyang, but nonetheless, they are very much a part of this story.
1: How much of that history did you know before you went to North Korea?
0: Not very much. Yeah. I had a dim sense. Again, I mentioned I'm ethnically Chinese, but growing up in Toronto, you're going to meet Koreans.
1: Of course.
0: I went to school down in the States. There, I met a lot of Korean Americans. And when you meet people from the Korean diaspora, inevitably, you will find that many, many, many of them, a very high proportion, almost higher than almost any other community you'll meet, seems to be tied to the Christian church in some way. And that was always a bit of a puzzle to me. I didn't quite understand that. So I had this foggy notion in my head that Koreans and Christianity, there's some connection there. But I always thought it was South Korea, because South Korea is today home to some of the largest megachurches in the world. It sends more foreign missionaries out into the world than any other country other than the U.S. And so I always thought it was South Korea. But the history tells you actually most of the communists were in the South. Most of the Christians were actually in the North. It was a bit of a mind twist for me. And, you know, that's what I love about history. That's what I love about journalism. You start with a little bit of a notion, a question. You start pulling on a thread. And before you know it, you discover all these things you never could have imagined.
2: Yeah. Also, the missionaries provided help beyond the spiritual to the population. Can you explain?
0: Yeah, that was a big part of the appeal. They really had two prongs to this, education and medicine. In Korea, prior to the arrival of the first missionaries, first Protestant missionaries, I should be very clear about that. Mm-hmm. Catholics have a separate history, which is very, very rich as well in Korea, but that's not really the story I'm telling here.
2: Yeah.
0: Protestant Christian missionaries first arrived in the 1880s. At that time, there's very little education if you're poor. There's no education if you're a girl. It's just, mm-hmm. it was just not done. And so the missionaries came along and said, well, that's not right. And so they start to educate not only the poor, but they educate women for the first time, young women for the first time. And it's shocking in Korea at the time. The very first university graduates in all of Korea, the first generations of them, I would say the first couple of hundreds of them were all Christian. They were all educated in the missionary system. Mm-hmm. The other thing they brought was medicine, because right. medicine was, I think, by our standards here, was not very well developed in Korea. People were pretty superstitious. Some of the cures that they had for one another, I don't know that we'd want to try them here today. They certainly didn't help in many cases. But you had these missionaries, again, very earnest, and they're going over and they're treating patients. They're going out into the countryside. And of course, while they're teaching, while they're healing, they're also sharing the Christian message. And so this is part of the reason why it spread so quickly in Korea. I mean, it happens in other countries too.
2: Sure.
0: They didn't just do this in Korea. And yet there was a special receptivity in mm-hmm. Korea.
2: And one last thing is also there was a special receptivity among women in what would have been a pretty traditional society where women are concerned.
0: Yeah, that's right. I mean, the missionaries were stunned, shocked, appalled. I think we all would be to learn that most Koreans didn't give names to their daughters. They named their sons, and the daughters would be named literally number two or the one with the birthmark on the ear or, I don't know, this or that. They didn't actually give them formal names. And so the first women to have names were all names given by missionaries.
2: So Kim Il-sung was born in 1912, just after the revival, as you mentioned. Where did his parents fit into this rapidly growing response to Christianity?
0: His parents, I'll spare you their names, but the father, he was such a devout Christian. He was also a Korean nationalist. Mm-hmm. This is a very new idea at the time because Korea traditionally didn't really have a sense of its own collective nationhood in a way that we would now think about it. It sort of took the Japanese colonizing Korea. And this process begins in 1905, where you really start to see Korea awaken and say, wait a minute, we're not a part of this Japanese empire. We're not even a part of the Chinese empire, which is traditionally more the way that Koreans would have thought of themselves. Mm-hmm. But Kim Il-sung's father, he conducts this blood ritual in a tomb, in a graveyard, effectively, where he and another friend of his are praying devoutly for the Japanese imperialists to be kicked out of Korea. And they cut themselves, shed some blood, and write using their blood this commitment that they have to fighting for Korea's independence. And yet what's really crucial here is that they're praying for all of this in the name of Jesus Christ. They see the church as the vehicle for how the Koreans are going to throw off this imperialist outside presence. And that's his father. His mother is really interesting. His mother is the daughter of a church elder, and she is what they called at the time a quote-unquote Bible woman. That was the name of this position that they created in the Presbyterian Church in Korea, because this was a relatively conservative church in the modern sense. They didn't allow women to take positions of leadership in the mm-hmm. church. And yet they obviously wanted to harness the enthusiasm and the energies of their women converts. And so Kim Il-sung's mother becomes this Bible woman. She knows her Bible inside out, and her job is to go from village to village in the countryside, meeting with these women who don't have names. She's giving them names, and she's teaching them to read. And how is she teaching them to read? She's teaching them to read using the Bible. These are the parents of Kim Il-sung. These are the great-grandparents of Kim Jong-un. Mm. They are devout.
2: Almost missionaries themselves.
0: They are missionaries. Yeah. They're usually, when we think about missionaries, we mean foreign missionaries, but they're very much missionaries to other fellow Koreans.
2: Mm-hmm. What's interesting, and this was a surprise to me, is that Kim Il-sung does not deny that history. He doesn't deny that his parents were Christians and that he lived in a Christian home. But he does point out that they weren't, well, he claims that they weren't actual believers. Maybe explain what that nuance is.
0: Sure, yeah. I mean, I think at some level, he can't deny that his parents and that his upbringing was in the church because A, it was true, and B, I think he was fond of it. I think he recognized its role in his upbringing. And yet, at the same time, as you say, in his memoir, and by the way, there is an 8-volume memoir. Whether or not he wrote it himself is another matter, but it's written in the first person. It's on the bookshelf of every North Korean home. It's been read by virtually every North Korean.
2: And you've read that. Yeah.
0: And there, he talks a lot about his Christian upbringing. But you're right. He says, yes, my parents did go to church every Sunday. But, you know, my mom, she wasn't really a believer. She went because she had a hard life. And she liked to take a nap. And on a Sunday morning, where would be more comfortable than to sit in a church pew and take a nap there? So I almost had to wake her up when the sermon was over because she was sleeping so soundly. He would say that my father, yeah, he also went to church too. Yeah, he spoke in front of church groups and played the organ in church. He did all this other stuff, but he wasn't really a Christian. He was actually an atheist. As I read this, I think to myself, you protest a little too much here, you know. I don't, you know. You can just say that your parents went to church and leave it at that. I think we all know what that means.
2: Is there anything controversial or hidden about the role of Christianity in Kim Il-sung's youth?
0: Some of this was known, but North Korea itself never really acknowledged it until their great leader himself puts this in his memoirs when he's turning 80. And it's such a striking thing that the quasi-divinity that has been leading North Korea for half a century, who has been demonizing the Christian church and American missionaries, at the end of his life tells us in his own words that he was actually raised in the church, that he actually was quite close to all these institutions that the missionaries built. It was so striking. North Korea literally had to rewrite its dictionaries, literally had to redefine words like pastor or church or Christianity or religion, because the definition of these words in the dictionary before were all these incredibly pejorative and negative things. They would mm-hmm. describe it as this evil imperialist religion. Pastors were coming in cloaked as messengers of God, but really they were there to undermine the Korean people and all the rest of it. And yet here you have, wait a minute, why is our great leader spending so much time with these evil imperialists? All the dictionaries literally had to be rewritten. You can see it before 92 and after 92 when Volume 1 is published.
2: How do you explain that?
0: I explain it simply by the fact that Kim Il-sung really was raised in the church. Mm-hmm. And by the end of his life, I think he genuinely felt this, I don't know if I want to say regret. I certainly haven't had any opportunity to speak with him. He died in 1994. He was so self-mythologized to such a great degree, but he was a human being. You and I know this. He mm-hmm. was just another human being like the rest of us. Mm-hmm. I'm not in my 80s, but I imagine that when I am in my 80s, I am going to start looking back at my life and start reassessing everything. There's also one other fascinating detail, which is that Kim Il-sung tells one of his top lieutenants towards the end of his life that his mother has come to him in a dream. This is the Bible woman, his mother, this devout Christian. And he is troubled by this dream, asks his lieutenant, what should I do about this? And his lieutenant says, you should build a church on the birthplace of your mother. And that's one of the two churches that I was able to visit when I went in 2017. Wow. And so this is all happening at the same time that he's revealing to the world the extent of his upbringing in the church, because but it had been known that, yes, Kim Il-sung grew up in church. But it wasn't until his memoir came out that he told us that not only did he show up to church on Sunday every morning with his mom and dad, he learned to play the organ in church. He taught Sunday school.
2: He was a Sunday school teacher.
0: He was a Sunday school teacher. He performed in church plays. He spoke at the YMCA. He led a youth group when he was a young man. He lived in the home of a pastor for 2 years.
2: And he reveals all this in this memoir.
0: He does. not just in the memoir, but in conversations he has, because at the same time, he's also inviting all these pastors to come and visit him in Pyongyang, like Billy Graham, who he invites to come twice. And so when he meets all these pastors, he asks them to say grace with him. He shows off his knowledge of the Bible, and he reminisces at length about his upbringing in the church.
2: Could this have been, I mean, sometimes when people get older, they may hearken back to faith or religion, maybe think about it, re-embrace it, reflect on it. Do you think that was at play here?
0: I think that's definitely possible. Certainly, yes, you have this notion of a deathbed conversion, right? Mm-hmm. You see the end coming. Look, ultimately, that's in his heart, in his head. He was perhaps the most deified person of the 20th century. Mm. I don't want to suggest that I have any real insight into what's going on inside him. I think even he himself would probably have struggled to articulate it, but he was a mere mortal, and I don't know that he is excused from all of those same things that every human would have to wrestle with, which is what does happen after we die? And I think when he can kind of feel the end coming, yes, there's all sorts of feelings that must be welling up inside him.
2: Mm-hmm. So going back to the young Kim Il-sung, why did he start calling himself Kim Il-sung?
0: Great question. That's not his birth name. His birth name is Kim Song-ju. And that name, according to North Korea, means to become a pillar. Mm-hmm. The research I found suggests that actually it had a different origin. His name meant a pillar of holiness because he was born to two very, very devout Christians. Mm-hmm. That is what his name was.
2: Wow.
0: But you're right. He adopts this other name, Kim Il-sung, which means to become the sun. Why does he, the sun, S-U-N.
2: The sun, S-U-N.
0: Yes,
2: okay.
0: Yes, yeah. we need to make that clear here.
2: Yeah.
0: This name was actually a legendary name. By the time he adopts this name, he's not living in Korea anymore. He's living in northeastern China / Siberia. Russian Far East. We don't know exactly where he is at all points, but he's out there. And this is sort of a hinterland. It's sort of what we might call the Wild West.
2: And one of the many refugees who left Korea when Japan basically annexes
0: Precisely.
2: The peninsula.
0: Precisely. Yeah. And so there is a legend here, almost like a Robin Hood figure in this kind of a Wild West. I know I'm mixing some metaphors here. Robin Hood was not in the Wild West, but just go with it.
2: Yeah.
0: You got this Kim Il-sung, who almost has these supernatural qualities ascribed to him. He's able to teleport. He's able to, you know, bullets can't puncture his skin and all the rest of it. All of these sort of attributes are ascribed to this legendary Kim Il-sung figure. Those are obviously fictional, but applied to a whole bunch of different guerrilla fighters. This mm-hmm. would have been maybe even several dozen people who claimed to use this name Kim Il-sung. But the man that we now refer to as Kim Il-sung was this Kim Song-ju, who adopts this moniker. And he adopts this moniker in part because, and he tells us this again in the memoir, because the Korean people need someone to believe in. The Korean people have been beaten down and battered for so long under the Japanese. We're this small nation wedged between the Chinese nation, this massive population, the Soviets, the Russians to the north. We have the Japanese encroaching on us and colonizing us. Korea needs a hero. And so there's this wonderful scene in his memoir. This is where he pulls back the curtain a little bit. And I just find this scene just so fascinating. Mm. He recounts it where he's in one room and one of his top right-hand men is talking to a simple peasant. And the simple peasant is saying, is it true that Kim Il-sung can walk on water, can dodge bullets, can teleport, can do all this? And his right-hand man keeps saying, oh, yes, he can. Mm. Oh, yes, he can. And later, Kim Il-sung talks to his right-hand man and says, why did you let this simple peasant, why did you lead him on? Why did you say yes when he asked you all these questions? You know I can't do that. And the right-hand man says to Kim Il-sung, the people need someone to believe in. And Kim Il-sung then sort of kind of turns to the camera, as it were, in his memoir and kind of explains, breaks the fourth wall and kind of says, he's right. The Korean people do need someone to believe in. Who am I to crush this man's hopes? I should be this messianic figure that they want me to be. I should be this Korean messiah. And you can see him kind of make this almost conscious decision. Now, again, this is in his memoir. Mm-hmm. We need to take it with a little bit of a grain of salt. And yet at the same time, it's incredibly revealing to just show the thought process that goes into becoming Kim Il-sung.
2: What happens to the story of Christianity in North Korea after Kim Il-sung takes power?
0: When Kim Il-sung comes to power in 1945, I think I need to note, he was just 33 years old.
2: Wow.
0: That's a really young age. Yeah. You think about Stalin, he was in his early 50s. You think about Mao, he was in his early 50s when they came to power.

0: So they didn't have that much runway. They didn't have that much time left. But Kim Il-sung had 49 years left after he becomes leader in 1945. The first thing he does is actually not to crush the church. The first thing he does is to try and co-opt the church. His message to the Christians in this very conservative Christian city, again, that's what Pyongyang was known as at this time. It's known as a very conservative Christian city. And therefore, they're not going to like the Soviets that are coming in. Because the Soviets are socialists. They're
1: Right.
0: Stalinists.
1: Atheist.
0: Atheists. Kim Il-sung, part of his appeal to the people of Pyongyang, his hometown, the place where he is now setting up his capital, he goes and says to them, I'm like Moses. In the same way that Moses delivered the Israelites from Egyptian captivity, I'm going to rescue Korea from the clutches of the evil Japanese imperialists. And he literally presents himself as this Moses-like figure. He has his uncle, he has this distant uncle of his, Reverend Kang. He has Reverend Kang, who is an ordained Presbyterian pastor, a revivalist minister. He travels around the country giving sermons. He summons him back to Pyongyang when he comes back in 1945. And he asks his uncle to gather all the pastors in Pyongyang together to tell them, here's Kim Il-sung's, his favorite hymn when he was growing up. He was a devoted church boy. He learned to play the organ in church. He didn't smoke. He didn't swear. He didn't drink. He was a good church boy. We should follow him. And that's part of the appeal. And the appeal
1: So
0: actually
1: Christianity
0: works.
1: is kind of put in the service
0: Yeah.
1: of Kim Il-sung's consolidation of power.
0: That's right. And he even ends up, and this comes from North Korean sources. This is from the horse's mouth, as it were, with Kim Il-sung quoting from the Bible to kind of say to his conservative Christian pastors who are opposing him, he says things like, don't you know that Jesus healed on the Sabbath? Why are you opposing my attempts here to have an election on a Sunday? If Jesus could heal on the Sabbath, then I should be able to do. And so you see him showing off his Bible knowledge in a certain sense to consolidate power.
1: Does it work?
0: It does. It does work to a degree because there are Christians who are a little bit sympathetic to socialism and do cast their lot with him. For those who don't, well, there is repression. And North Korea, above all, I mean, there's a lot of trying to get people to believe in Kim Il-sung, but for those who don't, he will crush them. And so he does crush a lot of them. Now, because of the Korean War, which starts 5 years after the Japanese surrender and Kim Il-sung returns to Pyongyang, the battle lines really move quite dramatically. And so there are a lot of opportunities for those who don't want to stay in the North to flee to the South. And indeed, that's really what happens. And that's why when you think about South Korea and you think about it being the home of some of the world's largest mega churches, which it is, you will find that almost all of them, at least in the early years, were all founded by North Korean Christians who fled to the South.
1: Right. He claimed that he was not suppressing Christianity. I mean, people with the Christian faith actually are killed for
0: Oh,
1: their faith.
0: yes. They absolutely are.
1: Can you describe that period and what exactly happened?
0: Yeah,
1: Or what we know happened?
0: well, we don't know all that
1: Right.
0: much.
1: Yeah.
0: This is North Korea. Independent sources that are not North Korean are fleetingly scarce from this period. We have the official North Korean record, but they're not going to tell us about this either. So we only really are able to dimly grasp exactly how it happens. There are signs that the North Korean authorities root out people who continue to stay in the North and practice the faith in secret. But in the late 50s, you really see a shift in the language from Kim Il-sung away from an accommodationist sort of approach towards Christians to a much more ruthless program. They start wanting the people of North Korea to refer to Kim Il-sung as father, capital F, father. And there's more and more of this idea in North Korea that we're supposed to regard ourselves as having two fathers. We all have a biological earthly father, but we also have this heavenly father, this other spiritual father, and that's Kim Il-sung.
1: Our father.
0: Our father. That's a pretty direct substitution there for the Christian God.
1: Yeah. Knowing this history and knowing that link, is any of that helpful, do you think, in recasting North Korea world relations in today's context?
0: Yeah, I think that definitely changes the way you think about it. It's a place where the connection with the leaders, where the connection with the state is rooted in pretty deep soil because Kim Il-sung is firmly ensconced in the hearts and the souls, if you will, of the North Korean people. That's a different relationship than almost any citizen of another country might feel towards the state that they live in. I think that has two very obvious implications to me. One is that insofar as we think about North Korea and how to deal with it, how do we get them to engage more in the world, with the world? How do we get them perhaps to think about a future without nuclear weapons and this and that? Can we use economic carrots and sticks? I don't know that that really moves the needle for a religious society. I don't know that a religious society is ultimately going to be that influenced by economic considerations. That's one thing. And I think the other is when you think about North Korea on the battlefield, and we've seen North Koreans fighting at the war front between Russia and Ukraine war, mm-hmm. you see the fervency with which they fight. It is closer to religious fanaticism. I think we need to understand that they are kind of wired a little bit differently now. I don't want to say it's more nurture than nature here. Mm-hmm. And yet, when you're steeped in this reality, it's 81 years and counting with almost no access to alternative realities, alternative worldviews, alternative anything.
1: Have you come to any conclusion about why the Kim family has managed to hold on to control in such an enduring way?
0: Yeah, I think if you look at the Soviet Union, if you look at the People's Republic of China, you see states that went through different periods of tightening and relaxation. After Stalin's cult reached its peak and then he died, you had a period of relaxation. Certainly in the 1980s under Gorbachev, you had this period of glasnost and perestroika where the Soviet Union tried to loosen up a little bit. Mm-hmm. It didn't lead to a very good fate for the Soviet Union. And in China, you saw after Mao's death, this program of reform and opening begin trading with the rest of the world. Of course, now in the year 2026, we can see how deeply embedded China is into the global economic system, perhaps deeper than any other state. It's the world's factory floor and its supply chains. We're learning every day just how deeply embedded they are in the global economy. North Korea never went through a period of even slight relaxation.
1: There was no breath.
0: There was no breath. Yeah. It only had one mode, and it only got tighter and tighter and tighter and tighter and tighter. And you know what? In a perverse way, it worked. Mm-hmm. What Kim Il-sung built was not so much a state as a religious society, and it's one that's built to last. Mm-hmm. It's one that has outlasted the USSR, East Germany. One could say that it's outlasted the entire socialist bloc, but also even China, Vietnam, in terms of its commitment to the principles that it had at first. It marched to the beat of its own drum and it kept at it. And not only did it survive the fall of the Berlin Wall and the collapse of the USSR, it is arguably stronger than ever in the year 2026. Nobody would have predicted that. And I think part of the reason is because of its adherence, its commitment, its understanding of human nature and how we all need to worship, believe something. And they harnessed it, they weaponized it with extraordinary success.
1: That's quite stark, quite a powerful statement. With that lens on, have you seen signs of similar opportunism, let's call it that, in today's context with other leaders, other countries, other regimes? Yeah.
0: Yeah, I think that we do live in a time when religion and politics are merging a little bit more. I think you could call it the religionization of politics. I think you could flip it around and call it the politicization of religion. Certainly, it's not a new concept. I mean, you take something like the Roman Catholic Church, the Vatican, there you sort of have religion and politics literally merged together. You can look at Iran and people call it a theocracy, right? And there you have Islam and a political state sort of becoming one. And yet, all over the world, I think that you see signs of religiosity rising again in surveys in the West. And I think you can see that politics needs to be fought almost at a transcendent level, almost at a level that just, it's not just about zoning laws and tax policy and all the rest of it. It's about identity. It's about who we are as people. It's about human nature. It's about the direction that we should all take. And you layer on artificial intelligence and the debate that we're all having about the future there and what does it mean to be human and all the rest of it. I think it's a potent combination. But I think the North Koreans in some ways almost got there first and sort of perfected it in a sense by, again, not ever yielding. They sort of stuck to this principle that religion and politics, if we can combine it, that's going to be a powerful thing. And they never, ever, ever wavered. Mm-hmm. And again, I'm not certainly not advocating for the North Korean state. But

0: you have to admire on some almost uncomfortable level how successful they were at this.
1: You've certainly changed the way I think about North Korea. I really appreciate you coming in and telling us about all this. Thank you so much.
0: It was a real, real pleasure to be here.

0: You've just heard my conversation with Jonathan Cheng, author of Korean Messiah, Kim Il-sung and the Christian Roots of North Korea's Personality Cult. This episode of Ideas was produced by Tom Howell. Lisa Ayusa is the web producer for Ideas. Technical production, Emily Chiarvesio and Danielle Duval. Senior producer, Nicola Luksic. Greg Kelly is the executive producer of Ideas. And I'm Nala Ayed.
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6: Behind big music stars Canadians love, people like Michael Bublé, Anne Murray, Bachman Turner Overdrive, Jan Arden, Bryan Adams, there's the legendary manager Bruce Allen. Well, he's finally getting his laurels, and we're putting him under the spotlight to tell his story.
7: From CBC News, the world this hour, I'm Claude Feig. New inflation numbers show just how hard Canadians are being squeezed at the pumps. The price of gas jumped last month, year over year, by nearly 30%. But as Lane Harrison explains, there could be reason for optimism in the latest figures.
8: It probably doesn't feel like it when you pull into the pump, but this month's inflation data holds some positive signs. Despite the fact the annual rate rose to 2.8% in April, the highest in nearly 2 years, driven by the skyrocketing price of gas.
9: If you just take gasoline prices out, inflation was 2%.
8: Douglas Porter is the Bank of Montreal's chief economist. He says this report is one of the few times in the last 5 years where inflation without gasoline was right on the Bank of Canada's target, as the Strait of Hormuz remains shuttered by Israel and America's war with Iran. Another key question, how the numbers might impact interest rates. Bank of Canada Governor Tiff Macklem saying last month,
10: if energy prices go higher, and particularly if they stay higher for longer, there could well be a need to increase the policy rate to get inflation back to 2%.
8: Lane Harrison, CBC News, Toronto.
7: Newfoundland and Labrador Premier Tony Wakeham says a proposed energy deal with Hydro-Québec is not in the best interest of his province. This comes after an independent panel released its long-awaited review of the Churchill Falls Memorandum of Understanding. It was signed by the province's previous Liberal government in 2024.
11: The report makes it clear that on issues ranging from pricing to transmission rights to the restricted ability of Newfoundland and Labrador to access our own electricity for economic development, to the saddling of our province with long-term debt, there are credible and realistic alternatives to the terms of the inherited MOU.
7: Wakeham is now appointing a negotiating team to hammer out the province's proposed changes to the deal. The soundtrack to Canadian summers will be a little different soon when the iconic Snowbird Squadron is temporarily grounded at the end of this season. The Air Force plans to replace the squadron's planes. Ashley Burke reports.
12: Snowbird, split now.
13: It's an iconic sight in the summer. Canada's snowbirds soaring over Parliament Hill. The squadron performing rolls, loops, and other choreography in the sky all over Canada and the U.S. But after more than half a century, the show won't go on for years.
14: This is a significant moment.
13: The commander of the Air Force, Lieutenant General Jamie Spicer Blanchette, says it wasn't an easy choice.

0: The Snowbirds will be temporarily stood down following the conclusion of the 2026 show season.
1: The government is grounding the planes originally built in the 1960s and says it's aiming to replace them in the early 2030s and bring back the Snowbirds show. The Prime Minister calls the Snowbirds a point of Canadian pride, but says they should have been replaced long ago.
2: The planes literally had come to the end of their lives.
1: The Snowbirds' last show this season is scheduled in the U.S. in October. The Air Force says they're working to change that so it happens on Canadian soil. Ashley Burke, CBC News, Ottawa.
3: San Diego police say the teenage boys suspected of killing three men at a mosque appear to have been radicalized online. Authorities say they uncovered writings outlining hateful beliefs tied to religion and race. They also found more than 30 guns and a crossbow. During yesterday's shooting, a security guard exchanged fire with the suspects. Police Chief Scott Wall says that prevented a much larger tragedy.
4: His actions, without a doubt, delayed and ultimately deterred these two individuals from gaining access to the greater areas of the mosque, where as many as 140 kids were within 15 feet of these suspects.
3: The security guard was killed along with two other adult men. Police are treating this as a hate crime. And that is your World This Hour. For CBC News, I'm Claude Fay.
5: Good evening, I'm Julie Buckingham. Let's check your weather forecast now for the city of Winnipeg. Tonight, mainly clear, heading down to a low of -1 degree. Tomorrow, mainly sunny in the morning, a mix of sun and clouds in the afternoon, high of 18. Then overnight, cloudy with some clear breaks and the low of 9. Thursday, mainly cloudy. There is a good chance of showers in the morning, staying on the breezy side, high of 20. Friday, cloudy with sunny breaks, windy in 22. Saturday, overcast in the morning, clearing in the afternoon, high 17.
6: Hey, I'm Garvey Bailey, sitting in for Tom Power. Welcome to Q. Coming up on the show, we're going deep into Canadian music lore with a man who has seen it all. Bruce Allen has managed the biggest names in Canadian music, Bryan Adams, Michael Bublé, Anne Murray, BTO. The industry titan did more than manage big acts. He'd do anything for his artists, even if it meant ruffling some industry feathers. Bruce takes us inside his illustrious career. Plus, when Chloe Tang was a kid, her parents pushed her into classical music, and she was pretty good at it. But now, she's making her mark in R&B, living the LA dream, and opening for folks like Dua Lipa. She'll talk all about it with Tom. That's all coming up on Q. All right, let's play a little Jeopardy for a second. I'm going to read you a list of names, and I want you to tell me what they have in common in the form of a question. Okay, here goes. Bachman-Turner Overdrive, Loverboy, Bryan Adams, Anne Murray, Michael Bublé. Now, if you were to say, who are some of the most successful musicians to come out of Canada over the past 50 years? Well, yeah, you'd be right, but only half right. The real answer that I'm looking for is which artists have been managed by Bruce Allen. That's right. All those big names I just mentioned have all had their careers guided by this one guy from Vancouver. Over the past 60 years, Bruce has been shepherding artists from the Canadian club circuit to the global stage. And in the process, he's become a bit of a legend himself. Someone whose straight-shooting, outspoken nature can land him in the headlines and in a little bit of hot water alongside his A-list clients. A few weeks back, Bruce's 6 decades of service in the Canadian music industry was recognized with a Lifetime Achievement Award at the Departure Music Festival in Toronto. And Tom had the chance to talk to him about the highs and the lows of his remarkable career. But before they got into all of that, we started out playing another little game. Tom asked Bruce Allen to name that tune.

0: done that because I couldn't have figured that out. That's a long time ago. That's how I got started. That's the first band I ever got involved with, because they were a friend of mine was running a nightclub, and he said, we got a band in here that's really interesting because they're playing all the English stuff. And he said, the people are really coming in here, but the band isn't any really showy or anything. And he said, I'd like you, can you come down and have a talk to him? And I'm just working in a slob job during the week. And I said, you know, the guy knew I was a music fan. So I went over there and I met the guys, and we had a talk about it. And we put it all together for this guy's club, and they turned it into that club out there in the wrong part of town ended up to be very successful for about 5-6 years. It was run by a ball player for the BC Lions and Jim Lasseter. He brought this English band in, and you know, and it was something that was new to Vancouver, because we were brought up in R&B here. Vancouver was R&B. It was an R&B city one after the other. Coming in big band, huge bands, show bands with black singers and white musicians. That's what it was. And it was an R&B town without a doubt. And all of a sudden we heard this stuff coming in from Toronto and so on and so forth, and everything changed, you know, and we got some more of that material out of Vancouver, and it was good for us.
1: So when you started out, it was as a booking agent before you became a manager. I was reading that your inspiration as a manager or in the music industry wasn't necessarily like people like Brian Epstein or Peter Grant or Colonel Tom Parker. I read an interview where you talked about being inspired by Jimmy Hoffa. Jimmy Hoffa, the late president of the Teamsters Union.
2: Fortunately, our men are strong, militant, willing to fight, and will not surrender nor will they lay down the battle.
1: Negotiated tough contracts, took on the U.S. federal government. You know, my dad came up in the labor movement. He talked a lot about Jimmy Hoffa. I mean, and Jimmy Hoffa famously kind of disappeared.
0: He's in between the goalposts of some football team. Some football field down there in America. Yeah.
1: How did Jimmy Hoffa inspire you?
0: Well, I just liked his focus. I mean, he just bared down on one thing, and that's what he did. And he kicked ass for those guys. I mean, we know now he's probably a bit of a crook, but that was the way it was. So when I got into Bill Lasseter, gave me a shot to get in the doors with the Five Man Cargo, and I put the five man got worked with the Five Man Cargo, and they became very, very good on stage and really did well in the marketplace. So all, of course, the other club owners came and asked to, you know, can we get the band? I'd like to have the band in our place. And we had a good scene for music at that time. So every time I moved that band, moved the Five Man Cargo to one other place, I asked for the booking rights. Okay, so I had the booking rights for where they were playing at the time in Lasseter's Den, and then I picked it up and I moved it along to another guy, and I got his booking place. And finally, you know, it didn't take long. It took a bit of a while, but I mean, 18 clubs I had at one time, somebody
1: wow.
0: told me. And that actually cost going across the border a little bit into the States, because we couldn't drink on Sunday, but you could go down to a play I forget what it's called in on the West Coast, and you go in there and you can drink. And if people go down, we had a 1,000-seat room there. So all the guys in Vancouver, the musicians in Vancouver, worked there. And we had a really good thing going. And of course, that's why I met, you know, when I started to get into the management side, I met people who came in, like Randy Bachman, when he left the Guess Who, and he came in because he wanted to try to get his new band started, and he'd kind of been blackballed in Canada.
1: I got a little bit of that. Can we just take a listen to this?

0: So that's Randy Bachman. People might know him from The Guess Who, or they might know him from Bachman Turner Overdrive. That's his band Brave Belt.
1: That's what came to Vancouver. I brought them to Vancouver.
0: So this was after Guess Who. This was
1: yes.
0: So he had been, I mean,
1: he'd been blackballed. He couldn't get a job.
0: Why?
1: Because Canada was broken into sections where guys controlled certain areas. And the Guess Who were a big band. And if you can get hold of a big band like that and you're a booking agent, you're going to really look after them. Because there was good money in that stuff. So I was the only guy in Vancouver, in BC actually. But I wasn't tied up to that conglomerate that had all these guys together who were working on that type of system.
0: And Randy was left out of it because he had quit the band? Or
1: yes. Okay, yeah, the band wasn't happy that Randy left. Okay, he left for reasons that, you know, everybody knows.
0: Yeah.
1: He was sitting there, you know, with these guys.

0: and they were living one type of life, and he was living another.
1: Yeah.
0: And so he came to Vancouver, he phoned me and said, could I work out there? Because he had Brave Belt, but they couldn't get working. And also he wanted to get a place where he could write, and he wanted to make a band, put a band together again. So he came out in Brave Belt, and we got him going. And of course he could do business out here. We did a pretty good job and kept him going. He could pay his staff, pay his band. And then all of a sudden we went out, he said, listen, Randy Bachman, he said, listen, Bruce, that's fine to play all these honky-tonks, but what we got to do, I want to get a record out there again. So I never made a record deal in my life at that time, but we worked together, and we got turned down once by probably 14 labels. Yeah, but
1: hold on. He says, hey, I was just in the first Canadian band to ever get an American number one.
0: Yep.
1: But I'm going to work with this young guy who's never managed a band before to be my manager?
0: No, he came in there and asked me. What I did for him as I saved him, he was working all the time. Okay, so he came and said, you can do this. And I said, Randy, you've had a big band. You know a lot more than I do. What am I going to do? I can't help you. He says, yes, you can. It's hard for me to say, I want. If you sit there and say, he wants, we want, he says, they'll listen to me and they're different. I don't want to get in that battle. I need somebody. And believe me, he brought me through the business, and I learned about it by talking to him all the time. And we traveled by car most of the time, and he and I were in the front, the three other guys were in the back, and you know, you learn on the go, and that's what I did. He just gave me a chance, and we took a shot, and it kind of worked, and we did very well. Tremendous. And I still go see Randy once in a while when he comes through, but I really got a lot to thank from him, thankful that he did for me.
1: Is there a point in that run with BTO, like when BTO takes off and you're going to every single gig with them, you're managing them?
0: I never missed a show. We did 200 shows a year.
1: Was there a point where you went, okay, I might be actually kind of good at this managing thing?
0: I wouldn't think like that. I was learning all the time. I mean, God, I'd never done it. I had to get somebody to run my office because I was up way so much, and because I wanted to keep it just in case this didn't work. And here's another thing. For us to go on the road in those days, and we're driving all the time, whether it's in a bus or whether it's in a car, who are we talking to? We can't talk to anybody until we pull over to a gas station and make a payphone. Okay, it's not like we have to now. You can talk back and forth to the record company all the time. It was very difficult, I think. But it was also a time when there was many ways to work in the United States. Now it's down to like three, four people.
1: When you say like, what do you think is the most important thing you learned from Randy and BTO when you were learning to be a manager with them?
0: Randy. Was determined to come back and show people that he was a big part of the Guess Who. And what I learned from that is if you've got to have a great band, you have to have a great leader. And he was a good leader. He led real well. And everybody that came after that to me had a great leader, whether it's Paul Dean and whether it's Brian Adams. These guys run those bands. And I mean, that's what I want. I don't want to be fighting with the drummer. Okay. I like it when there's a guy, a leader of the band. And the leader of the band is the key to me, a breaking axe, without a doubt.
1: You said the manager is the one friend the artist has.
0: True, without a doubt. I mean, the record company—that's just another group coming through. You know, another act
1: trying to make more money, and you know,
0: yeah. So my job is like when Randy said, "You can say I want, I want, I want." It's because when he started putting out records, we had to stay on top of them to keep Randy Bachman and Bachman Turner Overdrive as a priority to that label. Okay, if you're not a priority, you're slip sliding away. And we kept on them. I kept on them all the time to make sure that we're being covered. And it was a lot of work.
2: I'm Garvey Bailey. You're listening to Q. You are in the middle of Tom's conversation with veteran music manager Bruce Allen. Now, after Bruce helped Bachman Turner Overdrive to massive success in the United States, he went on to make a huge mark with other Canadian acts in the 1980s. The band Loverboy, for example, who went on to sell millions, and I mean

millions of albums. But we're going to pick things up in this conversation at the moment when Bruce met the artist who would make all of that previous success feel like a little warm-up.

0: From 1983, that is Bryan Adams with the gigantic Cuts Like a Knife. Did I see that you sing backing vocals on that?
1: He'll say that and tease me a bit, but I might have been a that's a real bunch of people standing around singing it. Yeah, I might have been in the line, but I wasn't making much noise.
0: You're in the liner notes, I tell you that much. Yeah. As a backing singer.
1: Yeah.
0: Were you there?
1: Oh yeah, yeah. That was, you know, we were rolling. Adams, one thing about Bryan Adams, man, he works his butt off, and he still does.
0: I read an interview with him in the late 80s about you talking about him, and you said, like, the one thing that Bryan had that I admired, because you said, like, I wasn't a big fan of his older music, but mm-hmm. the thing that I admired about him was tenacity.
1: Yeah.
0: What does that mean? How do you spot it? How do you know that someone has tenacity like that?
1: Just by this commitment. Okay, his commitment, no matter what kind of job it was or no matter how much money it was, if it was going to help him move it forward, we took it, and he took it. And when he went out there, he played for 100% no matter what it was for. And he, you know, he's also very fortunate that we bumped into Mutt Lange, and Mutt Lange got involved writing songs with Adams, and that Mutt Lange's got a track record from hell, so he really helped us too, and it probably helped Bryan as a songwriter, or I know it did.
0: Talk to me about Tears Are Not Enough. Talk to me a little bit about how that came about.
1: Well, basically, there's one. What is it called in the States?
0: They did We Are the World, and then Do They Know It's Christmas in the UK? Remember.
1: Yeah. Okay. So anyway, David Foster got up and said, you know, Bruce, we should do something. I've known David. I managed him when very, very early when he was 19. But he said, we should do something. I said, oh God, you know, and then he talked to two or three, four people and we said, let's do this. We can do this. We can do a Canadian version of this. And we put that together. I think I remember as I was reminded the other day by somebody who was there with me, said we put that thing together in 11 days.
0: Wow. What do you remember about being in that room? I mean, Anne was there, Anne Murray, Joni Mitchell, Neil yeah. Young, Gordon Lightfoot, Geddy Lee. What do you remember about being in that room?
1: I remember seeing them all. I remember saying hello. Everybody, it was like a giant love fest. Okay. Everybody was talking. Everybody, you know, had a great time, blah, blah, blah. And, it was really, all I did was maybe take a deep breath because my office worked to get all those acts and it was hard. And it, you know, it's just a timing issue. It's not that anybody didn't want to do it. It's just that they could they fit it in? And it kind of worked and it was fantastic. And I thought it was a better song than the one that from the international artist.

0: Yeah, I think Tears Are Not Enough is better than We Are the World, actually.
1: Yeah, I think
0: it is. And if, I should mention all Vancouver talent behind the boards. Jim Vallance,
1: yep.
0: Paul Hyde, Bob Rock, big Vancouver.
1: And David Foster, who's from Vancouver.
0: I got to move out there.
1: every time I talk to you, I say this, but you don't listen.
0: It feels like a million years ago now, but Brian, you and Brian Adams took his career to such a gigantic level. Mm-hmm. He became more of a global superstar than a Canadian one. And I don't have to remind you too much about this, but I'll remind everybody else. In 92, Brian had Everything I Do Would Do It For You.
1: Yes.
0: It went to number one in 19 countries.
1: Yeah.
0: But it was major news in this country because he co-wrote it with a couple of non-Canadians. It didn't qualify as Canadian content, or CanCon, according to like federal regulations, which would dictate how much Canadian music is getting played on Much Music and radio. So I'll talk about the sort of future of CanCon in a second. But here's what Brian had to say about that at the time.
2: The Canadian government should just take a step out of music business entirely. They should just get out of it. There's a lot of artists that have been successful in Canada that can't get arrested anywhere else in the world. And it's because of this sort of, what I think is breeding mediocrity.
0: Your take and Brian's take on CanCon back then has always been really interesting to me. And I've always meant to ask you about it. Like, just

0: his head. Bryan Adams was brought up with a father who was a in the military, and he moved around from country to country. He'd been around the country, seen different things. He wanted to be a big artist. He wanted to be in and go to England. He wanted to go to Australia. He wanted to go, and he's still doing it to this day. That's what he believes. That's what he believes is a success, not just getting a government-based backed chart to give you to make sure you can get on the playlist. And that's what you get in Vancouver. That's what you got in Canada.
1: So your idea of success back then, and it sounds like even now, is different than like the Canadian music industry's idea of success.
0: Yeah, I'm there doing something tonight, and I'm going to give an award to, or going to mention about a person getting an award coming up, a person. And when I ever watch it all the time in the newspapers, how they write it, Tom, I sit there and I say, it always says that the Tragically Hip, they make a line, and then the next is the guys from the Loverboy. And Loverboy outsold the Tragically Hip a lot.
1: I think they're talking about like the importance of a band to like,
0: because you're also somebody important.
1: But you're a proud Canadian.
0: What makes somebody important?
1: I'm not here to argue with you. You're a proud Canadian, and of course we're in this time of like, you know, elbows up, and we're being proudly Canadian.
0: Yep.
1: There's something to be said. Some would say there's something to be said for a band that sings about Canada and sings to Canadian audiences, and is not necessarily about, you know, expanding to all around the world.
0: Why wouldn't an artist want to expand all around the world?
1: You tell me.
0: I don't think anybody would want that. I mean, I think the people want to take their music around the world. If I was an artist, I sure would like to.
1: So when you hear an artist say that, no, I'm just making art for art's sake, or I'm just making art because I want to have, I'm doing this for this reason, you think to yourself, eh, I don't really believe it.
0: I think it's a cop-out.
1: Interesting, Bruce. Interesting. But it's a cop-out how?
0: It's a cop-out. Like, there's more to it than just Canada. If you got some great music, share it. Get out there.
1: What's interesting is that the CanCon debate, when I talk to like kids, when I say kids, like people in their early 20s, sometimes I got brought into a classroom in Victoria over Zoom a couple of weeks ago, and the professor asked if I would explain CanCon to them. Like, they had no idea what it was. And I had to explain to them that there was a time when, I mean, it still happens, but like radio and television mandated a certain amount of Canadian content. And therefore, a lot of the bands that I grew up with were, you know, that I loved were Canadian bands. But I think I loved them because they were played on Much Music, or I listened to them on the radio.
0: Correct.
1: And I had to point out to them that on Spotify, there's no CanCon. There can't be. You choose whatever you want to listen to. So there's no necessity for some kind of, there's no apparatus by which there can be any,
0: yes,
1: sort of like, so first off, let me just ask you about that. Like, does looking at the music industry as it is right now with streaming, with no, there can't be any imposition of like CanCon, mm-hmm, regulations. Do you feel like this is a better way? Do you think CanCon was just a band-aid leading up to this moment?
0: I think a band-aid allowed a lot of people to, a lot of young artists to maybe get a shot. Okay. Cause they could pick up some of the money and give them a shot. Okay. But I think what I would do is something like that. Okay, you get three chances. You don't make it, then you're not going to get funded anymore. You know, you should be able to. I just don't like fighting against the government as funding stuff. I believe music is global, and I think that's what we as artists try to. The artists I know want to do that.
1: You believe that's so. I get it now. So you believe music is global. You believe
0: I do.
1: If you're making music, you should try to make it to as many people as you possibly can.
0: Yeah, and you know something, I've seen Michael Bublé going all over the world and people loving it, and I've seen Bryan Adams do the same thing. Randy did the same thing. Loverboy guys did the same thing, and it's fantastic to see. I mean, Shania Twain. I mean. This girl's all over the place, and that's what you want to do. Don't you want to get your people to hear the music that they're doing? I think so.
1: I'm preparing the folks here at the CBC to start their writing back to the letters we're going to get about that. I'm joking, Bruce, but I do get a feeling that, like, because I've known that about you before I even met you, that Bruce Allen is very outspoken. He'll say what's on his mind, even if people don't want to necessarily hear it. Has being that way in a country that sort of prides itself on being more polite or reserved, has that made your job as a manager more difficult or easy?
0: Not more difficult. It's not more difficult. I mean, nobody's going to really hurt me by saying the stuff I say, but it's

0: I think, no. I
1: would think easy, right? Because you're going in, you're like, I'm going to say the thing.
0: And just, this is what I believe in, and that's that. That's that. And if you don't like it, lump it. Okay, this is the way I'm running my business, and this is the way you can run yours. But I really believe, boy, oh boy, it's pretty neat to see the Canadian guys out there doing great business, and there's a lot of them now, a lot more than when I started.

0: love is to go to work and for the weekend by Loverboy, one of the great bands that Bruce Allen managed in the 80s. And as you heard in the first part of their conversation, you'll know that Bruce Allen is often the loudest voice in any room he enters. He's never been afraid to call it like he sees it. And that sharp tongue has gotten him into a bit of trouble over the years. So what Tom wanted to know was, where did that unfiltered, outspoken attitude come from? And I have to say, he kind of surprised us with how open and vulnerable he got with his answer. Take a listen.
1: I think my dad died when I was 14, and I think that I had a chip on my shoulder before that, and I think that I worked hard at in school and worked outside of when I was doing jobs and stuff, because I knew that nobody was going to help me. And I think that that's exactly what, and I remember being pulled aside by friends of mine who would, when I get on some tangent where I'm going ballistic over something that maybe I shouldn't have got that upset about, and they said, "Bruce, for God's sake, okay, you've won. Don't worry, you've won. Stop it." And I've been told that to me a couple times, and I appreciate those people that stand up and say it, because sometimes you can get a little over the top.
2: What did your dad do for a living?
1: He was an engineer. And boat engineer, and he worked for Imperial Oil, and they took oil from up north in BC and took it sometimes all the way down to South America and back. So he would work it in sections like we'd be gone for two, 3 months.
2: I didn't know your dad went young. I'm sorry, I didn't know that. I'm sorry to hear that.
1: Yeah.

0: And that's a real kick in the head all of a sudden, you know. You get up in the morning, you go in to see your dad, and they tell you he's died overnight. Yeah. Yeah. You know?
1: Yeah.
0: I think it colors your entire life.
1: Do you think, my dad died young too, so I think about this a lot. Like, what did that chip on the shoulder feel like? Do you feel like it was like, oh, I need to go prove myself, or I need to look after myself, I got to make a bunch of money, or what was that?
0: Definitely in the South Dakota, nobody's going to look after me, okay? No one's going to look after me now. My mom's got to go out and get a job, and da-da-da-da, and I'm going, and the neighborhood is going to, you know, when you come home, Bruce, from school, make sure you check into the next door neighbor, you know, all that stuff. You get raised by a neighborhood, okay? Thank goodness in that era. But I mean, I think it sticks with you, and I say that's why people have said that to me, and I sometimes, you know, I don't say, talk about it often. You asked it today, and I answered you. It's a really interesting thing because somehow, you know, my dad dies, and I'm 14, and you know, and he's, what the hell. That's tough to take.
1: Yeah, I know. I was in my early 20s. I wasn't that young.
0: Yeah.
1: But I remember feeling like, oh, I gotta figure something out now.
0: Yeah, that's exactly right.
1: Yeah. Yeah.
0: And my mother wasn't working. That was the time when the father worked and the mother stayed at home and all that. So my mom had to get a job. And oh boy.
1: you got a good sense of ethics about you too. I mean, like for people who only know you as, for people who are just getting to know you now, but you know, you would have this reputation as someone who says what he means and take it like it or lump it. I'm going to tell you, what I feel no matter what, even if you're not going to be super happy with it. I have heard stories about like the ethic you have around you. Like I heard the story that when you first were working with Michael Bublé, he met with you. He had a couple of other managers. Someone involved with Barbra Streisand was talking to him. He mm-hmm. was going to sign with another manager. He didn't really want to sign with you. Mm-hmm. And then he sat down with you, I think it was at the Shark Club, and he had an existing manager in Vancouver.
0: Yes, he did.
1: And he said to all these different LA American agents, mm-hmm. I want to make sure this manager who helped me up to this point gets taken care of. And all of them said, forget that. She got to move. Who cares? You got to move on. And he said the same thing to you. I want to make sure this person gets taken care of. And apparently you said, well, how refreshing. Finally, a little bit of loyalty in this business. Like you admired that about him.
0: Yeah. And I said, yeah, okay. I said, let's bring her in and she can try sit and work out of my office. Did the same thing with Lou Blair. Lou Blair brought me the Loverboy, and Lou Blair stayed with me with Loverboy forever.
1: But you know, isn't it interesting that all those other managers are saying, cut them loose, forget it. Obviously something in you, whether that's from your parents or not either, something in you that went like, no, that's not right. Like you gotta be at least fair in this business.
0: Yeah. I think so. Okay. And she had the possibilities maybe of being a great asset. Who am I to sit there? I mean, hey, you got Michael Bublé. You got Michael Bublé in to talk to me. That's pretty good. You know?
1: I will say Michael told me that story. Mm-hmm. And he told me it's a story of like, this guy has a reputation for being a hard-nosed fellow. But that was, you know, that right away he said, as soon as he said that to me, I shook his hand and I said, I want you to be my manager. And he said, Bruce said to me, what are you doing? We just met. Are you really going to be my, you know, like, shouldn't you be thinking about this a little bit more?
0: No, yeah, I did say that. I did say that. But I mean, it was a tough one, you see. And I have to say, and when what really got me involved in it, maybe I knew Michael. He just played around, you know, in clubs here, small clubs in Vancouver. But I used to look after David Foster, and David Foster was making that record. And David Foster is one of the greatest producers in the business and definitely the best producer to ever come out of this country. And I sat there and I said, God, Foster. Okay, now if Foster took that shot, I can take that shot. That's me and Foster now, not me and some schmuck that I don't know. I know David Foster, okay, and I know that we can work together, and I know David Foster knows how the system works. And that was, you know, it's not always just the song. I mean, Michael wasn't writing songs. David and him were choosing great songs to make an album, and that thing worked. And Michael's just he's a great, great performer, really great performer, probably one of the best I've had by far. It was me and Foster and Bublé. And that Foster, I never cut David short because he's the guy who made the first three albums. And to tell you the truth right now, those albums are still some of the biggest albums that Michael has.

0: I'm not going to go into the details of it because A, it's none of my business, and B, I don't think you're going to tell me anyway. But I know you and Brian stopped working together.
1: Yeah.
0: My question is, how do you look back on that now, that relationship? How does it feel to come to an end to that? Like, how do you look back on those 40 years you guys had together?
1: I think I'm really proud of it. The kid worked his ass off. I got no complaints about what everything Brian Adams did. Nothing. He worked his ass off, and he writes great songs, and he puts together a great band, and he works. And I've been blessed to have it for 42 years.
0: 42 years.
1: Yeah.
0: I'm glad you look back on it fondly, man.
1: Oh yeah, real. Oh yeah. I mean, hey, listen, Randy Bachman. I you know, we don't work together anymore. You know, I mean, I don't work with Loverboy anymore. But I don't want to, really. You know what I mean? There comes a point, and when maybe it's not working anymore. But I mean, the fact of the matter is, I have no bitches about any of those guys. That there's a reason why bands or artists and management move on. But I'll tell you one thing, and I'm the most proud of this, is I've never had a contract with anybody. I've never sued anybody. And I've never been sued back. So I know how good a job I've done.
0: You've been, I'm afraid to ask, are you stepping back? I've heard you're stepping back a little bit.
1: I'm 80. Okay. Give your head a shake if you're not going to take one step back.
0: So you last fall was day-to-day operations of the agency to a new president, right?
1: Yeah. No. Okay. He's a president. He come in. Yes. Paul Hagenson, as you know, mm-hmm. worked at Live Nation for 25 something years. Mm-hmm. And here's the deal. What a move to get a guy who's in that business to now be help me running that label. Running that management team.
0: So you took a bit of a step back, but you're still involved with these clients.
1: Yeah, all the time. Yeah.
0: I assume though you might have a little bit more free time on your hands these days. How do you want to spend it?
1: I haven't thought of that yet. I'm sure my girlfriend's looking about, okay, now what are we going to do? But I mean, I'm still going to work every day. Let's not get carried away. Okay. I had to bring somebody in because I'm getting older. That's it.
0: Yeah.
1: I'm not going to be there forever. Okay. And if there's nobody who can do it when I check out, then my artists have a problem. My staff has a problem, this and that. And the staff's been very active working with Paul. They know Paul's a great talent. And so we're going to be okay. It's not even a speed bump. And I'm really proud of that. And that's the way it should be.
0: Bruce, congratulations on the Lifetime Achievement Award.
1: Thank you very much.
0: Thanks.
1: Just hope it keeps rolling.
0: Me too, buddy. Thanks for coming on.
1: Appreciate it. Bye-bye.

0: with You Ain't Seen Nothing Yet. Before that, Tom Power's conversation with the Canadian music manager, Bruce Allen, who was in our Vancouver studio. They spoke just before he received a Lifetime Achievement Award at the Departure Music Festival in Toronto.
1: Hi, this is Michael Bublé, and you're listening to Q.

0: I like Tom Powell. I'll show some love.
1: I'm Garvey Bailey. You're listening to Q. You know, sometimes an artist needs just a little encouragement to keep going. For Chloe Tang, who these days is one of the most exciting voices in the pop R&B world, that encouragement came from an early opportunity to open for Dua Lipa. She says that got her through the next 5 years of carving out her own path as a singer-songwriter based in Los Angeles.

0: that is Chloe Tang with Running on Blue. Chloe Tang is a Canadian artist who has millions of streams independently. She was recently highlighted by the Departure Festival in Toronto as one of their 2026 Rising Sound Artists. And Chloe joined Tom Power to talk about her journey in music.
1: How are you? Nice to see you.
2: I'm great. How are you?
1: I like calling you the Canadian artist.
2: Yes, me too.
1: Does that feel okay to you?
2: Yes, I love hearing it.
1: Because your mom's Canadian?
2: Fully Canadian, yes. Our family was one of the first Chinese groups to come over to that area in Canada.
1: The BC Vancouver area?
2: Yes, we're like fifth generation now. So
1: that's an amazing thing to have in your family history.
2: Yes, it really is. And so I feel very deeply rooted, I think, especially, you know, my heritage and everything. I feel very deeply rooted in Canada, and I do have a very special connection to here. So
1: I bet. So you're one of the Departure Festival's 2026 Rising Sound Artists. So that means you've been doing, I guess, professional development.
2: Yeah, So actually, it was a bit of a surprise to me when I found out that I was a rising artist for Departure. And yeah, we've just been, you know, going to some of the more exclusive, I suppose, events. And we've just been having a lot of fun here this week.
1: Your story, as far as I know, and maybe you could help me tell it, is that when you were a kid, your parents put you in classical music?
2: Yes.
1: Is that the piano?
2: Yes. So I started out doing classical piano. My mom just kind of noticed at a very young age that I had this interest in playing this piano that we had at our house, which actually was my grandparents', and it was just being stored at our house. And I would just sound out songs just by ear, and she noticed that one day I was playing Happy Birthday, and I was like maybe 4 years old or so, and she's like, who's playing that? And then she, obviously, as like, you know, noticing that I had such an interest in it, she put me in piano lessons along with my brother as well. And so, yeah, we did classical piano lessons and went through like a pretty rigorous program until I was in grade 11.
1: How good did you get?
2: I was very good, I would say. The highest level I was definitely, I was playing some more advanced Chopin pieces. And it was just the consistency, I think. And also I attended a charter art school from grade 6 to 9. And so we had, it wasn't only the after-school program that I was doing. It was also in school. So both, yeah. It was a lot of training.
1: And were you doing competitions and stuff like that?
2: We did an Arizona study program, which is similar. It's not necessarily a competition, but it is a program where you go every year and you prepare multiple classical pieces. You take a written theory test. And so it is, it is pretty rigorous, and it wasn't competing with any of the other like kids in the state. It was more of like a competition with yourself almost. So you get like a grade and you get awards, depending on how well you perform and stuff like that. So
1: someone who's playing at that level, I would think they might go to music school and they might pursue a career as a concert pianist or something like that?
2: Yeah, that was, for me, that was never really the end goal. It was always to be, you know, making music, but in such a different way. I wanted to do pop music.
1: The whole time you were playing classical music? Really?
2: The whole time. It was also around that age that I started playing classical music that I discovered, it was actually my older cousin who lived in Canada. She introduced me to Avril Lavigne because, you know, at that time, it was, you know, early 2000s. She was huge. And then, you know, obviously she's Canadian. And I wasn't really familiar with her. But then I heard that first album. It was the Let Go album.
1: And Skater Boy, Complicated.
2: Exactly. I just fell in love with her. I would watch, you know, her music videos on VH1 before going to school. I just was so amazed by her. And then from that moment on, it was like game over. I want to be Avril Lavigne.
1: I noticed you are wearing a tie.
2: Yes, I am.
1: to the interview, and when you took your coat off and I saw the tie, I thought, well, it's kind of an Avril Lavigne thing.
2: Yes.
1: Intentional.
2: Kind of, yes. I mean, yes, it is kind of coming back around. And yeah, she, I think, will always be just like such a huge part of my music journey and yeah, who I am as an artist too.
1: I got a buddy of mine. He's, I work with him sometimes. He's a good buddy of mine. And he told me one time, he's older than I am, he told me, you know, I used to do, I used to be a stylist for Avril Lavigne in the early 2000s. And I said, that's amazing, you know, for her Canadian dates. Mm-hmm. And I said, did you? And he went, yeah, I bought the ties.
2: Wow.
1: Like at a certain point, he would go to the store.
2: And he was picking out the ones that she would wear.
1: Yeah, and tying them on her.
2: Wow. That's iconic.
1: I know. Isn't that the coolest thing?
2: That is crazy.
1: How did your parents feel about you stopping playing classical music and wanting to be the next Avril Lavigne?
2: The good thing was that they kind of knew it from such a young age, because I knew so early that it, you know, it gave them a few years to really warm up to the idea. And it wasn't just like a shock out of nowhere, like, hey, I want to, like, you know, quit classical and do pop. But it was kind of something that they were like, okay, yeah, you know. And over time, it became more and more serious for me. And I think at that point, it was, it started to get a little harder for them to accept, just because, you know, they're both Chinese, and I think they are extremely like liberal in their parenting style and everything like that. But at the same time, they really, you know, of course, parents just want you to be stable at the end of the day, and they want you to have to be comfortable and be able to live comfortably. And I think that was the main concern for them, was that I wouldn't be able to do that being a musician or, you know, taking this career path.
1: And then you do something even riskier. You go to LA, kind of no plan, no money, nothing. You just got on a plane and went to Los Angeles.
2: Kind of. I actually drove. I was living in Denver at the time. So I went to...
1: I've done that drive. It's lovely.
2: Oh, yes.
1: I've done the Denver to LA drive. You watch it go from a certain kind of landscape. Mm-hmm. Rocks and water and grass. And you watch it gradually turn into the desert. It's a beautiful drive.
2: Yes, it really is. Yeah. And... yeah, I was living in Denver. I went to school there. I got a songwriting degree, which was very new at that time, at the University of Colorado, Denver. And yeah, I had this friend there that was like, okay, like, you know, right when I graduate, I'm going to LA. What are you going to do? And of course, that was kind of the answer that I always knew in the back of my head. That was the eventual goal, but it all felt very fast. And so it was actually because someone else was going that I had the courage to be like, okay, I think I'll just do it. Like, there's no reason for me to wait anymore. I've graduated. There's nothing really for me here. And I think it's time to take the next step. So yeah, I saved up a little bit of money working merch at Red Rocks, which is
1: the very famous venue in Colorado. What was the best show you saw at Red Rocks?
2: Ooh. That was the Post Malone era of beer bongs and Bentleys, I think. And that was an amazing show. And yeah, I saved up a little bit of money and was like, okay, I'm just going to drive over there. And actually, with the help of my parents, yeah, I just made the move and didn't really know anyone there except for that, you know, one friend that I had, and just kind of started going to all these events, trying to network, trying to meet people, like, and it took a very long time to meet friends and to meet, you know, people to work with. Yeah.
1: You know, they call me Pre Malone. Can you introduce us to, thanks for telling your story. We're going to play one of your songs. It's called 2.0. Tell me what the song's about.
2: This song is all about glowing up, really accepting a new version of yourself. And
1: did you write it about yourself? Did you?
2: I did. Yes. As a kid, I was just so shy. I was just extremely, and I think that was also a bit of an influence for my parents, because my parents had always kind of, not necessarily verbally taught us, but just by example, it was always a goal to avoid conflict, you know? And so I grew up and I was very quiet. I never really said much. And then when I actually, when I moved to LA, I discovered that that's actually not my personality at all. And that, I had just been kind of suppressing this, not in a negative way at all, but I had just, you know, finally discovered that I'm kind of loud. I'm a little, I like to be outspoken. I like to say, you know, what's on my mind. And this is the song that really solidified it for me.
1: I understand now, 2.0. Like,
2: yeah.
1: Yeah, new you.
2: Exactly. New me.
1: Nice to meet you.
2: So nice to meet you as well.
1: Thanks
2: for coming
1: in.
2: Thank you for having me.
1: Can you tell us your name and introduce the song?
2: Yes. My name is Chloe Tang, and this is 2.0.

That was Chloe Tang with 2.0 on Q. And that is it for Q today. But tomorrow on Q, Jasmeet Reyna went from YouTuber to an award-winning TV show creator for his series Late Bloomer. He'll tell you how he went from YouTube star to creating art in the very different world of television and how his feeling of imposter syndrome has evolved since season one. Hey, if you want to connect with us, check us out. Facebook, it's Q with Tom Power. We are CBC Q on Instagram and TikTok. You can email q@cbc.ca. I am Garbia Bailey, sitting in for Tom Power. I'll catch you next time.

0: 45-year-old Jonathan Andik was later released on bail on 1 million euros. Charges have not been laid. A family statement says they believe he's innocent. 71-year-old Isaac Andik plunged to his death during a hike with Jonathan near Barcelona in 2024. The incident was initially deemed accidental, but is now being investigated as a homicide. The Taiwanese novelist Yang Zhuang Shi has won this year's International Booker Prize for Taiwan Travelogue. Set in the 1930s when the island was ruled by Japan, the book recounts the travels and gastronomic adventures of a fictitious writer. It's become the first novel written in Mandarin to take the International Booker. The award recognizes writing that's been translated into English. And that is your World This Hour. For CBC News, I'm Claude Faye.
1: Good evening. I'm Julie Buckingham. Let's check your weather forecast now for the city of Winnipeg. Tonight, mainly clear, heading down to a low of -1 degree. Tomorrow, mainly sunny in the morning, a mix of sun and clouds in the afternoon, high of 18. Then overnight, cloudy with some clear breaks and the low of 9. Thursday, mainly cloudy. There is a good chance of showers in the morning, staying on the breezy side, high of 20. Friday, cloudy with sunny breaks, windy in 22. Saturday, overcast in the morning, clearing in the afternoon, high 17.
2: Hello and welcome to the Current Review on CBC Radio 1. My name's Matt Galloway. Coming up, how zoos are changing from allowing you to watch vets treat the animals and rethinking if it's right to keep elephants captive to asking whether we can actually still justify the existence of zoos at all. And then remembering a Dawson City landmark, the Gold Rush era Westminster Hotel and its legendary bar, The Pit. But we begin outside in the spring weather, keeping an eye out for ticks. Maybe you went to a barbecue this long weekend, had a nice steak or a hamburger or a couple of hot dogs. Well, not Dean Cecil. Anything that he's barbecuing these days is vegetarian. A few years ago, he kept getting hives.
3: We finally figured out that it was from eating beef or hamburger.
2: Turned out he was allergic to meat, and that came from a tick.
3: I pulled the tick off of me, and it was a light brown tick with a white dot on its back.
2: That would have been the Lone Star tick. They have been in the United States, where Dean Cecil lives, for a while now. And a bite from one can cause you to develop a severe allergy to meat called alpha-gal syndrome. The U.S. Centers for Disease Control estimates that since 2010, upwards of 450,000 Americans may have developed that syndrome. In places like Martha's Vineyard, off the coast of Massachusetts, so many people have alpha-gal that restaurants there even have an alpha-gal-friendly menu. There have been some sightings of that Lone Star tick in Canada, but the species isn't considered established here yet. There are already 40 different types of ticks in Canada, including the black-legged tick or the deer tick, which carries the bacteria that can cause Lyme disease. And now scientists are warning that more pathogen-carrying ticks, including that Lone Star tick, are moving northward. In a moment, we'll talk to a scientist in charge of a new tick research facility in Nova Scotia. But first, I'm joined by Patty O'Brien Carrier. She lives in Harpswell, Maine, and was bitten by a Lone Star tick nearly 9 years ago and developed that alpha-gal syndrome. How did you figure out that you had this allergy to red meat?
4: Well, I was gardening, as I frequently have done and continue to garden. And I had a pair of shorts on and a tank top and flip-flops, and all of a sudden, I felt this bite on my chest, sort of by my collarbone. And I reached up and I pulled it off. It was a bit of a tug, but I pulled the bug off. And I looked at it and I thought, oh, it looked to me initially as if it was about the size of a small ladybug, bigger than a regular tick. And I've seen plenty of ticks. And it had a hard-backed shell like a ladybug. And it had a funny little dot on the back of it, kind of like a little white mark. So I pulled the thing off and I went in the house, and I'm sure I said some dreadful words, and I flushed it down the toilet. And my husband came home a few hours later, and Paul is a physician. I said, sweetie, I was bitten by something. He said, it was probably a tick. And I said, well, it's still in me. And he felt around. He said, no, Patty, it's not. Just keep rubbing. I said, okay. So 2 days went by and I still was bothered by the place that this thing had bitten me. And so Paul put me on doxycycline, which is the drug you take to prevent Lyme. And it's

0: still continued to be annoying, the spot. And I kept rubbing. And anyway, 3 months went by and we were in Baltimore visiting our daughter. And we went out for dinner. We came back to the hotel. And Paul was so excited because the Bruins hockey game was going to be on. And I brushed my teeth and said goodnight and went to bed. I woke up about midnight and I was covered with hives. And I'd never had a hive in my life that I can recall. And I was, and it was itching and I was hot and sweaty. And I woke him up and I said, something's very wrong. And he said, oh my God. He said, do you have your EpiPen with you? And I actually did have an EpiPen. I had been bitten 10 years earlier by a swarm of bees. And my doctor recommended I carry an EpiPen just as a precaution. So he plunked the EpiPen into my thigh and we called the ambulance. And off we went in the middle of the night in downtown Baltimore to the hospital with the sirens blaring. It was quite an event. In any event, I spent about 3 hours in the ER trying to calm me down. And they kept saying, did she have peanuts? No. Did she have fish? Yes, of course. We're in Baltimore. Of course you have fish. And we eat fish all the time. I live on the coast of Maine. So we came home, had no idea what was going on at all. And 3 months went by. And then during that 3 month period, I continued to eat normally. And I had a second reaction 3 months later. And this time, Paul said, this is crazy. We had to do a complete workup on allergies, which is not a fun process. But after a few hours of testing everything from mice to dirts to green to whatever, they took blood from my arm and sent it off to the Mayo Clinic. And they called me about a week later and said, we're sorry to tell you, Patty, but you were bitten by a Lone Star tick and you may never again eat mammal. And I said, you're going to have to say that again because I'm not quite taking this all in. It was pretty shocking.
1: What was your reaction when they said you may not be able to eat animals again?
0: They said, yeah, they were pretty emphatic. You may not eat mammal.
1: Mammal.
0: And I was like, well, wait a minute. That's four legs. I got to kind of do the math. I said, are you kidding me? I was cooking actually a roast in the oven. I had a bottle of red wine. I just uncorked for dinner. And it was snowing. It was February. It was gorgeous night. And Paul walked in. I was crying. I'm like, oh my gosh. So he called CDC, which is the Center for Disease Control in Atlanta, where there's a special phone number that doctors can call. And, you know, I couldn't call, but he called, spoke to someone at length and got off the phone. He said, sweetie, you can never again eat mammal. And I went, what? It was just very incredibly life-changing, as you can only imagine.
1: They said that your doctor said that you were the third Lone Star tick case in all of Maine. Is that right?
0: That's correct. I was number three. Mm-hmm.
1: How common is it now?
0: Well, we're way over a couple hundred now. I was there the other day, actually. My blood is taken every 6 months, and they send it off to me. And so after about a year, I got the go-ahead to eat goat, which was sort of surprising because there's not a lot of goat in my grocery store. I've had goat when we've been to Europe before, but I was not excited about that at all. And then little by little, my body was building up antibodies toward this nasty alpha gal. But it changes your life. It changes my family's life. Because if I'm coming over to your house for dinner and you're serving some wonderful homemade soup, I have to say, now is it beef broth or is it chicken broth or is it vegetable? Because I can't eat it if it's beef broth. And it's just a terrible thing to not ever be able to eat. I would say, all I want for Christmas is a hamburger.
1: The reaction can be really strong. Like, it's an anaphylactic reaction, right?
0: Yeah, it's unbelievable. Yeah, like lights out. Mm-hmm. Can kill you.
1: And what about aside from eating? I mean, Maine is a beautiful state and people spend a lot of time outdoors, as you do. You talked about gardening and stuff as well. What has that meant for your life in terms of being outside?
0: Well, the first thing I had to do was learn all about the alpha gal and the tick. And I worked with the University of Maine to figure out what was going on. And they said, basically, Patty, you have to protect yourself from this tick. So I continue to garden as I will garden today, but I have to dress like a war zone out there, and it truly is a war zone for me.
1: What does that mean?
0: I cannot have any exposed skin, so I wear socks over my long pants, and I wear gloves. I wear a bandana around my scarf. I wear a neck. I wear a hat. And I also spray myself with all kinds of different things. Promethean is the most popular, most prevalent. You can buy that anywhere, and the tick will actually jump off of you if you've got Promethean on you. But you have to be very, very careful and very cautious. And it's just a nasty thing. And the thing with Lone Star is you may have been bitten by this tick, but you don't know that you have because the reaction time is 4 to 6 hours after ingesting mammal. Mm. So it's not like a peanut allergy, which happens immediately. It's a long time developing. And then you may wake up in the middle of the night and say, oh, I've got an upset stomach or I've got hives or whatever. But mine is all of the above, and then it goes into anaphylactic. Very scary.
1: Now you're a tick activist, right?
0: I'm an activist, yes. I speak to all the garden clubs. I speak to the

0: church groups. I'd speak to anybody who will listen to me about this nasty tick and the importance of our protecting ourselves. There's so many tick-borne illnesses, and everybody knows about Lyme. People see me in the grocery store, and they say, Patty, how do you feel? And I said, I feel great. I feel fine as long as I don't eat any mail.
1: Now, do you have a word of advice for us up here in Canada? The Lone Star tick could be heading north.
0: I think it is heading north, unfortunately. And I think that the tick that got me probably came on the back of a bird because it's quite prevalent down south in the Carolinas. And it's a long ways from the Carolinas to Maine. But I think for Canadians and for all of us, just please be very cautious and do a tick check. When you come in the house, be sure and take off your clothing and be sure you've removed all the ticks. And the Lone Star tick, unfortunately, is what they call a host-seeking tick, meaning that it may jump onto your clothing and it's going to scurry around until it's got the host, which is skin. Mm-hmm. So if you can cover your skin and you can be very cautious about checking, you're going to be okay.
1: Just the last thing, you're starting to slowly reintroduce red meat into your diet, right?
0: I am. It's just crazy. I have cautiously started to eat a little bit of meat. Of course, my husband is right next to me and I have my EpiPen and Benadryl right there just if I need it. So it's been pretty exciting, but it's still kind of scary.
1: What was the first bite of meat that you had?
0: I had a beef of steak and mushrooms and a glass of red wine.
1: How was it?
0: It was wonderful. I was like, oh my gosh, I really miss this. Yeah.
1: Patty, it's good to talk to you about this. I'm glad that you were able to have that little bite of steak and the mushrooms and the glass of red wine too. And it's a cautionary tale for a lot of us. Thanks for talking to us.
0: You're very welcome. Thank you. Take care.
1: And you. Bye-bye.
0: Bye.
1: Patty O'Brien Carrier lives in Harpswell, Maine. She was bitten, as you heard, by a Lone Star tick and developed a severe allergy to meat. Now, normally we think of tick season as being in warmer months, but in southwestern Ontario, there is new guidance from the Wellington, Dufferin, Guelph Public Health Office. People in that part of the country are being told to check themselves for ticks, even when it's cold. Dr. Nicola Mercer is the Medical Officer of Health for that region.
2: If you are outside and the temperature is over 0 degrees and you're in an environment where there is twigs, grass, brush, leaves, where they could touch you and over 0 degrees, then yes, you could come in contact with a tick. And it is important that you now know that so you can actually do a tick check when you come inside every time.
1: Nicoletta Faraone is an associate professor of biochemistry at Acadia University, also director of the new Canadian Tick Research and Innovation Center. She's in Wolfville, Nova Scotia. A tick check every time you come inside from outside. I think a lot of people would be surprised by that. Again, thinking that this is just something that you need to do if you're out, you know, hiking through the forest in the warmer months.
3: Well, it's really important to do that, and not just the tick check when you come back from your hike and your outdoors activity, but also wearing repellents or wearing the right clothing and be aware that ticks out there. So it's the way how we can protect ourselves against tick bite.
1: Let's talk about this Lone Star tick. I think a lot of people would be wondering about that tick after hearing Patty's story. How prevalent is the Lone Star tick in Canada?
3: So we don't have an established population of Lone Star tick, and I would say we don't have it yet. So what we have been observing, and this is from the several studies on the surveillance program, that the geographic range of the Lone Star tick has expanded from the southeast of the United States northward. And this has been happening during the 20th century. And recently, the population of these ticks had been reported to be also present close to the Canadian border. And it's been detected in Ontario and Alberta, Saskatchewan, and so on. Now, the number of these Lone Star ticks that have been reported, and this is through passive surveillance, is been relatively low compared to the blackleg ticks and the American dog ticks that have been submitted. So we are not there yet, but considering, you know, the changing temperature patterns with the climate change, this may influence the tick life cycle and then permit the northward range expansion of this tick species in the Northern Hemisphere.
1: Do you inevitably develop that alpha-gal syndrome, the allergy to red meat? Or as we heard from Patty, you can't eat mammal if you were bitten by the North Star tick?
3: Well, some people develop this allergy from the very first bite. Other people need to be exposed on multiple bites. And this

0: is quite interesting because the alpha-gal syndrome has been strongly associated to the Lone Star tick. And people that have been diagnosed with the alpha-gal syndrome usually are in the same geographic zone of the presence of the Lone Star tick. But this is a very interesting area of research, and there is more evidence connecting the tick bite, the Lone Star bite that transmit this molecule, which is basically a sugar that is present in the tick saliva, that once it's introduced in the human body will trigger the production of antibody. And when the person consume mammalian product, which is red meat, as well as also dairy product or gelatin or, for example, drugs and medication, they have gelatin, they trigger basically the allergic reaction.
1: Is it only a matter of time before that tick finds presence here in this country, given what you were saying about climate change and the nature of a warming planet?
0: Well, it's hard to say because, as I said, modeling of this tick expansion related to climate change, they can predict the establishment of tick population in the next decades. The problem is that the tick currently cannot survive over the winter because it's not used to the Canadian climate, the Canadian winter. However, this type of tick likes very much the same type of environment that we find the black leg tick, so deciduous forest, so technically the environment that we have in Canada, it's suitable for this tick to establish, but not yet.
1: What have we seen in terms of an increase in Lyme disease in this country? Mm-hmm. You mentioned the black-legged tick or the deer tick, and I think a lot of people are familiar with that, and that's the one that they're checking themselves for. What have we seen? Has Lyme disease really shot up in this country?
0: Well, the Lyme disease cases are on the rise related to the exposure of people of tick bite and the black leg tick. Now, there is better understanding from the public. There is a better information. People are more aware and they know how to protect themselves. So I would say that there is an improvement in the protection, and also the fact that the people know better how to reach out for proper treatment. So hopefully the cases of Lyme disease will decline, and we won't have the problems that we have experienced in the past years.
1: What are you seeing in Nova Scotia? I spent a lot of time out there in that part of the country. And if you go out, you are warned by people to do a tick check when you come back. People are very amused on the South Shore and elsewhere. What are you seeing there?
0: Yes. Yeah, so people, like I said, there is a better understanding, and also the Nova Scotia Health really did a great job in promoting tick check and describing on their website what it's important to do, what are the precautions to take for themselves, as well also for your pets. And this is, I refer to veterinarians that can properly advise pet owners how to protect dogs and cats for ticks, because of course they can be accidentally bringing ticks into the household, so we can be exposed of a tick bite by them.
1: But my dog is able to take a medication. I mean, I can give him something every few months that if the tick bites him, the tick dies. What? We don't have anything like that for humans, right?
0: No. Currently, there are vaccines on their way, specifically for Lyme disease, they've been produced by Pfizer and Valneva, if I recall correctly, and they are on the clinical trial stage 3. So, I mean, if everything goes well and they are going to be FDA approved, a vaccine for Lyme disease can be on the market. However, this can be not really a complete solution because ticks carry multiple diseases, so and multiple pathogens. So having a vaccine that target only one bacterium might not be really resolving the problems. What we can do instead, it's avoiding a tick bite altogether.

0: that which are not present in Canada, especially permethrin based fabric spray product, they are used and considered as a repellent. Mm. But unfortunately, their mode of action is completely different, and they act more as a neurotoxin. So they kill the pest that is in contact with the treatment. So the tick or the mosquitoes needs to land on the treated area in order to die, or to not correctly say repelled, but you know.
1: But the bottom advice, I have to let you go, but the kind of, I guess, the bottom line is, if you're out, do a tick check when you come back in.
0: Yes, definitely, because even wearing repellent cannot 100% protect you. So there are multiple action that needs to be taken for avoiding tick bite.
1: Nicoletta, good to talk to you about this. Thank you very much.
0: Thank you.
1: Nicoletta Faraone is an associate professor of biochemistry at Acadia University, also director of the Canadian Tick Research and Innovation Center. She was in Wolfville, Nova Scotia. You're listening to The Current Review on CBC Radio 1. I'm Matt Galloway. Someday soon, if you visit the London Zoo, you will be able to watch the vets treat the animals. The public will be able to see everything from Galapagos tortoises being weighed to ultrasounds on pregnant aardvarks to postmortems on dead porpoises. London Zoo vet Stefan Severimutu showed the BBC the type of checkup on a baby penguin that people might witness.
2: So, what we are looking for is to see if the penguin is growing and as it should be, and in good health as far as we can tell. So, is the penguin bright and alert and active? Yes. We want to have a look at his little belly. Shouldn't be super full, but it should have a bit of fill to it, and that tells me that the parents have been feeding it well. So this is quite nice.
1: The zoo says the new hospital will help it showcase its conservation work. The CEO, Catherine England, told the BBC it fits into the zoo's mission to advance scientific research.
3: So what does that mean in practice? It means that actually if our vet team are doing a health check on a tortoise or on a species of monkey of some sort, or even a lion or a tiger, or if they're doing a post-mortem, sadly, because a porpoise has been washed up in the Thames, the general public will be able to observe that and interact with the teams and interact with specialists to really understand what's going on.
1: What the London Zoo is doing is just one example of zoos worldwide trying to stay relevant and keep the public engaged. Here in Canada, people have witnessed the stranding of the beluga whales and dolphins in the now shuttered theme park Marineland, which has sparked further debate of the question around whether keeping animals in captivity is actually justified. What does a good zoo look like in 2026? Sarah Spooner has thought a lot about that question. She's an independent zoo consultant who has helped develop a new model for zoos. What is, as you understand it, the value in the London Zoo creating a hospital where we can watch vets treat animals?
4: Well, I think it's incredibly important today because it shows how zoos are moving with the times. They're recognizing the need to keep finding new ways of engaging with the public and to showcase all of the scientific research and the conservation work that zoos and aquariums do globally.
1: What do you think? What do you think we would learn from that, being able to see the tortoise being weighed, for example?
4: Historically, a lot of the things that zoos have done have been behind closed doors. People haven't been able to see those kinds of things. And it's things that people are interested in. We hope that by allowing the public to experience some of the behind the scenes work of zoos, they can understand the types of activities that are done, but also inspire the next generation of conservationists to understand, okay, what is it like to be a zoo vet? What are maybe the threats, for example, with the washed up whales and porpoises? What are the threats affecting species in the wild? And how can we find out better ways of protecting them, really? And although some people might say, oh, well, we can see that on television or we can see it online, actually having that live experience of being able to interact sort of firsthand, that can be a really intensive emotional experience and create really deeper bonds that then affect people's conservation behaviours in their day-to-day lives. So it's really important that those new ways of engaging the public are created.
1: I want to talk about the conservation part in just a moment, but the pushback to this from some animal rights activists, particularly in the UK, is that when you do

0: is it creates a spectacle out of animal care. Is that a fair criticism?
1: I would disagree with that, because it's actually an opportunity for people to engage with this. We're not forcing anyone to engage with what the work that vets and people are doing to help save species, but it's something that is happening naturally. I will know that all zoos around the world, they wouldn't say, oh, well, let's put on a show of a veterinary activity. These are things that would be happening naturally as part of the day-to-day welfare and care of the animals. And it just happens that it's a window into that world. With things like the postmortems of animals that have been found in the wild, again, that is something that is an opportunity to be able to see. And it's something that, as I said, otherwise would be hidden behind the doors of universities, behind the doors of zoo veterinary surgeries, and people just wouldn't have that access to actually learn about these things.
0: I said in the introduction that one of the questions people are asking right now is, what does a good zoo look like in 2026? How would you answer that?
1: So historically, people have assumed zoos are for education, for entertainment, but actually the zoos today are so much more than that. Zoos cover everything from in situ conservation, that's the conservation of species out in the wild, habitat protection, but also they provide huge amounts towards the national economies. So in the UK, zoos provide about 200 million each year to the UK national economy. They work with local communities, engage people with nature locally. There's public health programs, so people that have perhaps mental health problems, they can actually engage with nature and have that contact, which they might not otherwise be able to do. In an urban area, zoos might be the only engagement that people have with nature. Then there's other aspects in the fact that they're providing an opportunity for education and training. As we said with the veterinary hospital, it is an opportunity for people to be able to have that experience firsthand and to learn about animals. And then we've got connections that are becoming more and more important, things like the sustainability role of zoos and aquariums. They're able to model sustainable behaviours and really show the public how we can actively protect the world we live in. In your local zoos, in Toronto Zoo, for example, Indigenous peoples and local communities has been a real focus. And they've been working with traditional communities to engage them with part of the animal care and also what happens after an animal has died, how we respect local customs in that animal even after it has died. So Toronto Zoo had a farewell ceremony with the local Indigenous tribes for one of its grizzly bears, for example. And that's a very different way of how zoos are working in the world to what people perhaps realize when they go to a zoo.
0: You call this the zoo sphere of influence in some ways.
1: Yes, so it's a model that I have developed over the last few years, but with international participation. We've spoken to zoos globally and got contributions from global strategies and also from biodiversity strategies that are national policy to build a tool that helps zoos and aquariums evaluate their impact. And that covers 10 areas of things that zoos and aquariums are doing above and beyond just keeping animals. In fact, the idea of entertainment is one tiny fraction of 270 different factors in what could make a good zoo. So actually, it's such a small fraction today of what a zoo is. And then on the back of that, all of these 270 additional characteristics, they are on top of the basic requirements of what we would expect for a zoo. And so I must say that not all zoos are the same, but for a good zoo, we really are expecting zoos and aquariums to be fulfilling so many more things today than what people assume.
0: Most of the animals that are in zoos aren't being saved from extinction, though, right? So why do zoos need to keep them if conservation is top of mind?
1: So I would disagree with that statement,
0: Okay. First
1: of all, in the fact that every single animal in a zoo is part of a conservation plan. Now, that doesn't mean that they are all endangered species, but every animal has a population management plan to decide, okay, is that animal fulfilling an education role? So some of the least concerned animals, that

0: their role might be there as an education role, but also they might be as a population that is a backup population. We know that that population globally might be struggling. It might not yet be under conservation threat, but it is declining. And therefore, zoos must have populations that ensure that the genetic stability is there for the future. And so that's why many of the species might not yet be critically endangered, but they are on a watch list, or they have a role in another way. And so every animal is important. Now, obviously, there are animals that you could argue are more important. And some of the critically endangered animals are some of the smallest animals, things like the Bermuda snail that was extinct in the wild and through zoo populations has now been reintroduced and is now thriving out in the wild again. But that's an animal that probably people wouldn't decide to go to the zoo to see. And yet funding from coming to see tigers and lions and the other animals that people to an extent expect in a zoo, that funding has gone to support the conservation scientists and the work in the field to ensure that those populations have somewhere to go back into.
1: What about those tigers and lions? Also, should those tigers and lions be kept in those spaces? One of the criticisms is that they don't have a whole lot of space. The climate isn't like their natural environment. And so should you have tigers at a zoo in Toronto, for example?
0: So there's a couple of aspects there. The first thing is animal ambassadors. The idea is that the animals in zoos are ambassadors for their species. The animals themselves have been in captivity for many, many generations, and they have a better healthcare and longevity than they would in the wild. By being in captivity, individuals are able to see them and create that connection to them, and then the funding they generate and that inspiration helps conservation in the wild. So that's the first argument for it. The second argument, that those species are likely to be genetically important. As I said, zoo populations have a huge amount of population management, and the genetic importance of those individuals are there to protect the species as a whole. Now, some zoos might have a very elderly animal that is no longer contributing to the reproduction of that species. However, then it might take an ambassador role. However, the other thing is zoos now are working a lot with biobanking. And so some of the biological material, once that animal dies, will be used and stored to help protect the genetics for the future as well. So everything that a modern conservation zoo is doing is to protect species as a whole, whether that's to showcase the species and to encourage people to have that connection, or to protect the genetic future, or to stimulate funding for conservation. Now, obviously, not all species have the biggest enclosure, and there is arguments that, yes, we should make them have as natural enclosure as possible. Now, that's not always possible, and it's great if zoos can provide the biggest space that they can.
1: Right.
0: But it's also an expectation from the public to have certain species there. So there's that balance. We're trying to encourage species in that you want the public to see, as well as having the space for those appropriate animals. And actually, a lot of zoos are now moving to having smaller animals that are more appropriate to the area that they've got, but are still interesting for the public that's coming. Yeah. You may see over time that the way zoos look actually changes over time.
1: Sarah, good to talk to you about this. Thank you very much.
0: Thank you very much.
1: It's fascinating. Sarah Spooner is an independent zoo consultant. Emma Maris is an environmental writer and the author of Wild Souls, Freedom and Flourishing in the Non-Human World. She is in Portland, Oregon. Before you wrote your book and its chapter on zoos, how did the arguments like the ones you just heard from Sarah Spooner sit with you?
2: I found them broadly convincing. I didn't think about them too much. I took my kids to the zoo on occasion for a nice day out. I enjoyed the information that zoos provide on signs. And I did have some uneasiness in some cases about whether the animals were really very excited to be there. But I did sort of broadly accept that zoos were, a good institution.
1: You wrote a piece in the New York Times, and the headline for that piece was, "Modern zoos are not worth the moral cost." What is the moral cost of a zoo?
2: Right. So when I started writing the book, I decided to sort of really dig into the question of

0: whether the pros outweighed the cons with zoos. I mean, anyone who's been to a zoo has seen that some animals aren't happy to be there. There are some repetitive behaviors like pacing or rocking back and forth. So, you know, even people who aren't specialists can see that there is some price that's being paid for this institution. But there's a lot of talk about the conservation and so on. So I decided to see, well, is it worth it? So I did a lot of research and I kind of decided that I don't think it is worth it. I think that a lot of the conservation talk is more talk than action in terms of the percentage of resources that an average zoo devotes to conservation. In terms of the idea of sort of inspiring people or care, getting them to care about conservation, a lot of researchers that went out looking for this effect really weren't able to find it very clearly. Most people who go to zoos don't engage very deeply with the information presented. A lot of people don't even really read the signs. And there aren't measurable differences between before people go to zoos and after people go to zoos in terms of willingness to donate or change behaviors. So it just kind of seemed that the advantages of a zoo in terms of conservation did not outweigh the suffering of the individual animals that might be living there.
1: Walk through just briefly some of that. One is there's an idea that if you see a wild animal, if you are near them, you will appreciate them. You will be more likely to do something to ensure its survival, whether that's in a direct material way or just knowing what that animal looks like. If it's under threat, you might be more inclined to act. Is that true?
0: Well, the research doesn't show a clear pattern there. Now, I've certainly met people who went into the conservation field who did have formative experience at zoos. I read one research paper that looked at that specifically. Interestingly, some of those formative experiences were actually negative in terms of people going to zoos as young people, deciding that they didn't like how animals were living there and then resolving to, devote their lives to protecting their actual habitats where they can be, you know, autonomous and out of doors. But some people definitely do connect to animals at zoos. There are also many other pathways into conservation. And every time they went looking for some sort of measurable change in people's attitudes, they really weren't able to find it.
1: There have been examples. I mean, one is the Californian condor, the other perhaps the snails that we were just talking about, where zoos were, I guess, instrumental in some ways in preserving some of these species from extinction. How do you understand that?
0: That's absolutely true. There are some great examples of conservation breeding programs that involve zoos that are really exciting. And I'm all for those. I think those are exciting work. I think that listeners should know that, you know, sort of by the numbers, almost all species they see in zoos are not part of a conservation breeding program. You know, for every Bermuda snail, there's many, many other species that are simply being bred for display. Now, there may be some sort of, you know, they call these breeding plans conservation breeding plans. There is some sort of vague idea that these are backup populations, but for many, many species, you can't just let them out of the zoo and they'll just lead a happy life out in the wilderness. As Ms. Spooner mentioned, they've been in captivity for many, many generations. In sort of legitimate conservation breeding programs, everybody's racing the clock to try to get those animals back out onto the landscape as quickly as possible before they adapt to captivity, before they lose kind of learned behaviors of how to live in the wild. For an average tiger or elephant that you see in the zoo, there is 0% chance that they will ever be let out. And any babies that they might have or grandbabies that they might have are also going to spend their entire lives in captivity. And that's the vast majority of zoo animals. The conservation breeding programs are a very small fraction.
1: I guess the argument is that if we go and we pay the tickets to see the panda or the elephant or the giraffe, that money that's raised at the gate will go to larger preservation conservation efforts.
0: Yeah, so 2 points there. One is that when I was researching the book, I looked at a lot of tax filings from a lot of prominent zoos. And I can tell you that, you know, by a fraction of revenues, the conservation in situ, you know, conservation out in the wild is very small. It's I would describe it as token amounts of money in most cases. I know, with a few exceptions, San Diego Zoo and a few other major institutions. But most zoos are writing the odd occasional check to some conservation organization, putting out a big press release, but it's a really small part of what they do. In terms of, you know, the idea that this

0: is the only way to raise money for conservation. You know, I think most listeners know that there's lots of other conservation organizations, big, well-funded, well-staffed conservation organizations that just conserve things for a living, and they somehow don't need to keep a bunch of animals captive in order to fund that.
1: Do you think we will rethink which animals we are comfortable in having being captive? You're starting to see that already with elephants, for example, and other species, where people, something strikes them as being inappropriate and they don't want to do that anymore, and there are moves to kind of move away from that. Do you think that other species will eventually be considered off limits?
0: Yes, I do. I mean, we saw that quite strongly with cetaceans, with orca whales in particular, mm-hmm. after the documentary Blackfish. We've seen that with elephants. Elephants are a very striking case. You know, they definitely do not live longer in captivity. Data shows they actually live quite a bit shorter in captivity. So it seems pretty clear that they're not happy. But it's also quite clear that great apes are not happy. Most big cats are not happy. Bears are not particularly happy. And I really do think that as the public, you know, that there will be sort of a cascade from the sort of most obvious harmful cases along to the sort of second most obvious harmful cases. Now, and I, of course, this is a good place to mention that I think that there probably are some species, and perhaps snails are a great example here, that are perfectly happy in captivity and that perhaps would prefer it if they could choose. I think what's the kind of paradox or the irony is that those are not the species, as Ms. Spooner mentioned, that people get on the bus and buy that expensive zoo ticket to go see. They want to see the very same animals that are the least happy in the zoo. And that is a real problem because, you know, if zoos transition to smaller species, they're going to have to also do something else to retain their visitation numbers because people are not going to spend $50 to go see snails.
1: And yet people are getting on the bus. They're not going to see the snails, perhaps. Maybe they see the snails, but they are getting on the bus. They're spending the big ticket and they're going to the zoo. What, more than 1 million people went to the zoo in Toronto every single year. San Diego gets 4 million visitors to its zoo each year. And there are many people who still seem to love going to the zoos. So if the zoos are still drawing crowds, what should they look like?
0: I mean, my big wish list item for zoos is very simple. I think it would be great if they would stop breeding for captivity. And that I think by itself would kind of address a lot of the ethical issues here. If you're only breeding animals that you hope you're going to be able to let out someday, and then in the rest of cases, you're just not breeding, but you're acting perhaps more of a kind of a refuge, this could set zoos up for a kind of a gradual transition away from a model of having hundreds of different animals available for visitors, but transition to something that's more locally based, that's perhaps more heavy on plants as well, a flora and fauna kind of situation. They could change the kind of institutions that they are gradually by simply ending breeding for display.
1: Do you think that they could survive that way? I love a botanical garden, but a botanical garden is very different than a zoo, and people go to those things for different reasons. Do you think a zoo, as the way you're describing it, could actually keep the lights on?
0: I do. I mean, I think that it would be challenging. I mean, they could learn a lot actually from how botanical gardens have kept the lights on, which involve interesting strategies such as bringing in artists for in situ art displays, which I know some zoos also do as well, holiday light shows, concerts, educational programming. You know, there is a future for zoos, I think, where they become a kind of a more of a celebration of biodiversity and less of a captivity-oriented menagerie, if that makes sense.
1: Are you confident that that's what people want?
0: I mean, I think that there will certainly be people, you know, just as when a particular city decides they no longer want to display elephants, some people are thrilled and some people are disappointed because they really do love seeing those elephants. There are trade-offs here for sure, you know, but I mean, ultimately, I think about it this way. Let's say zoos didn't exist and somebody proposed them. Someone said, hey, let's go out into the wild and capture a whole bunch of animals and put them in cages so that we can look at them. And then we will breed them forever so we can look at their grandchildren. I feel like if someone proposed that in 2026, people would be aghast. I feel like zoos are kind of running on the momentum that they built up in earlier eras.
1: Emma, it's good to talk to you about this. Thank you very much.
0: Thank you.
1: Emma Maris is an environmental writer and the author of Wild Souls, Freedom and Flourishing in the Non-Human World. She was in Portland, Oregon. 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

0: on CBC Radio 1. I'm Matt Galloway. If you have ever been to Dawson City, Yukon, you likely know the Westminster Hotel, known to locals as the Pit. You may have even been lucky enough to sit at the bar and listen to the house band, the Pointer Brothers. The Pointer Brothers were just one of the many bands that graced the stage of the Pit, a stage that no longer stands in a building that is no longer there. On Sunday, a massive fire leveled the nearly 130-year-old building, a huge blow to the community in Dawson City. The Pit was a great bar, but it was more than just a bar. It was a community hub and a living piece of Yukon history and the history of Canada's North. Heidi Bleedung worked at the Westminster Hotel from the mid-90s through 2015. She's in Dawson City, Yukon. When you woke up Sunday morning and saw this fire, what went through your mind?
1: Oh, I couldn't believe it. I mean, it's one of those things, like old buildings in Dawson, you know, we've gone through fires and stuff in this town, but like that is definitely one of the longest standing buildings and one that's very important to many of us here in town. And it was absolutely heartbreaking. Yeah.
0: Can you describe, for people who have never been to Dawson City, this is a big pink building in the center of town. What was so special about it?
1: It was, well, like you said, a big giant pink building. It stood out for sure from far, far away. But yeah, right in the smack dab in the middle of town, this was definitely like the hub that everybody would come to, whether it's to look for a friend or find a job or, you know, just, you know, go and hang out and have a coffee in the morning. It was really a place that everybody gathered to. And, you always had a friend there, you know. It was one of those typical old bars, but it really was the center of this community.
0: And you really saw that on Sunday morning. One of the ways that I learned about it was friends from Dawson sending videos and photos of people kind of gathered around watching this fire.
1: Mm-hmm.
0: What was the mood like there?
1: Oh, it was very sad. You know, people were walking around crying. I walked up to it and I was blubbering. It was, you know, it was like losing a friend. It's definitely like a loss of this community. It's like a friend's passed away. It really took us and grabbed us and you know, it's all held in our hearts, but it was just so awful to see with our eyes, you know, watching it come down and it was devastating.
0: How did you end up there? You managed the bar for what, like 15 years?
1: Yeah, I came to town in the 91 and wasn't long after that I started, you know, I was at the bar. Obviously it's one of the first places you would go in town. But yeah, in the mid 90s, I started waitressing there and learned how to bartend. And so it was somewhere that I just, and I kept working there and eventually managed. And so it was a really big part of my life. I was in there in the mornings and left there late at night. And it was a very important place to me and to so many other people in this town, right? Like whether you were an owner or you were a customer, a tourist coming through town, there was always something to look at in there.
0: One of the things you could look at is the art on the wall, right? And the paintings of the regulars who are long gone, folks who had made that there. Tell me a little bit about that.
1: Well, there was all kinds of different artwork. I mean, this town is completely filled with incredible artists, and it came up in the Pit. Everybody would go there to look at some of the stuff, like Helene de Repentigny, who's one of our famous mural painters in the lounge. There was all kinds of old paintings that he done. Fabien Salois, one of the previous owners in the lounge, had portraits of all kinds of local guys in town, just, you know, hanging up in the bar there. It was really incredible. So yeah, there was all kinds of, you know, not just the music, but it was the visual we had all kinds of people coming through there that could appreciate it and participated in making

0: making and the place what it is or what it was. So
1: it's hard to talk about it in the past tense in some ways. It was a really welcoming place too. Somebody was saying that if you walked by and you kind of looked, you might look into it and you think, well, is that a bit of a rough place? I'm not sure. Somebody had said that lighting wasn't its strong suit. But when you went in, it was a really warm place, right?
0: It definitely was. And I mean, we had the two bars, right? We had the tavern and we had the lounge. And the tavern would usually open up in the morning at, 9 in the morning. You'd go in there and get a fresh cup of coffee and sit there and talk to the locals. Everybody was always cheering you to come on in and have a beer. And, so it was very welcoming there. You could get the news. We had blackboards up there that people would write on what was happening in town. If they were looking for, like I said, looking for a job or those kind of things. And the lounge was, had its own flair as well, with the dance floor. We called it the microwave because we had silver lining all over it with Christmas lights, and everybody just, that's where they'd go and hop around and jump around. And yeah, everything was special about it. It's hard to even choose one thing, right?
1: So this building goes back to, as I said, 1898, the gold rush era. And it was a bar, but you're saying people could get jobs there. You would get your flu shot there sometimes. What happens now? In a town, buildings are buildings, but they're made up of the people that inhabit those buildings. So what happens now in that empty space? Do you think it'll be rebuilt or?
0: That's usually what happens in this town, right? A hotel burns, it gets rebuilt. The downtown's gone through a fire, the midnight sun, there's the El Dorado. So the possibility of it being rebuilt is definitely there. And, who knows, it could work very well. We do need another hub, right? Like this is, the community needs a place to congregate and share those stories and that feeling. But it was a very special place that held a really great spot in our hearts, and getting it back to what it was, it might be a difficult thing, but because we all have so much history and so many personal stories that go along with it. But fingers crossed that we can move on and find something new in the rubble there.
1: It's one of those places that makes the North special and that makes Dawson City really special, and I hope it's rebuilt.
0: It certainly does.
1: Yeah.
0: Yes.
1: Heidi, good to talk to you. It's a real pleasure. As I said, I sat at that bar, enjoyed my beer, and enjoyed the locals who were there as well. Hopefully that place it stays in people's memories, but is rebuilt as well. Thanks for joining us.
0: Thank you.
1: Heidi Bleedung worked at the Westminster Hotel for 20 years in Dawson City, Yukon, known as The Pit. It burned down on the weekend. You can read more about it on the CBC News website. That's all the time we have for The Current Review. Before we go,
2: the Montreal Canadiens playoff run will be continuing. Alex Newhook scores the overtime winner in Game 7 against the Buffalo Sabres. And look at this. The Bell Center is rocking with 21,000-plus fans in here cheering on the team while they're in Buffalo.
1: As we heard there from our colleague Kwabena Orduro, the pride of St. John's, Newfoundland, Alex Newhook, once again the hero, the fans losing their minds. We're going to leave you with the walkout song from Alex Newhook, The Rhythm of the Goat, by Newfoundland's own The Navigators. My name is Matt Galloway. Thanks for listening.

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2: Good evening, I'm Julie Buckingham. Let's check your weather forecast now for the city of Winnipeg. Tonight, mainly clear, heading down to a low of -1 degree. Tomorrow, mainly sunny in the morning, a mix of sun and clouds in the afternoon, high of 18. Then overnight, cloudy with some clear breaks and the low of 9. Thursday, mainly cloudy. There is a good chance of showers in the morning, staying on the breezy side, high of 20. Friday, cloudy with sunny breaks, windy in 22. Saturday, overcast in the morning, clearing in the afternoon, high 17.
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6: 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I'm Odario Williams. We're at TD Music Hall in Toronto with Akinoha Haba Azar, better known by his initials, A-H-I, simply pronounced I. Well, he begins with a song off his latest album, The Light Behind the Sun. It's called My People.
7: We wanted to write a song that channeled the spirit of Bob Marley and my history. I'm half Jamaican, half Trinidadian. So we wanted to get into like the revolutionary spirit of the people and the connection to the people.
8: Come on, y'all. How y'all do tonight?

Hey, this is I on CBC Music Live. For me, playing live is important because I write my own songs. And to see something come from nothing, like you have this idea that turns this thing that you just share from yourself, and then you get to be in front of an audience, and then they all are singing these songs back to you. It's kind of a form of magic, right? So I think live is like the peak.

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I'm Odario Williams. You're listening to CBC Music Live. I continues now with a gorgeous tune titled Prospect. Check it out.

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I want y'all to live like someone's looking after you, right? My name is I. How y'all doing?

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gonna pour into you, and I want y'all to pour back into me, right? So I want y'all to get out of your skins and get into the music with me. And if you feel like singing, I want you to sing with me, but just make sure you sing the right words, okay? I don't want you singing Jordan Hart's song while I'm singing my song. Give it up for Jordan Hart, amazing guy, amazing singer. Super talented. Y'all ready to hear some music tonight?

0: That song's called Prospect. I'm Odario Williams. You're listening to I on CBC Music Live. Coming up is a song off I's latest record, The Light Behind the Sun.
1: The song's called Black Monday. It's the first single off the new album. And I started producing music, so I started producing my own songs. And this is one of the first songs where I was like, okay, I got this, I can do it. Before, I was really nervous, shy to produce music. And I just looked at myself as a songwriter. But this one, it's me saying I can produce too, right? So...

This is my song Danger off my Prospect record, and I had a dream and I was performing at Massey Hall and I was singing to the audience, and when I woke up I just wrote this song so fast, and believe it or not, it ended up being the true story of a lady I didn't know, never met until much later after the song.

who lost her son to a stray bullet, who's at the wrong place at the wrong time, mistaken identity, wasn't in a gang, he didn't do anything wrong, just a mistaken identity. And Evelyn Fox, I gotta say this, she told me that when she was in the hospital watching over her son, she remembers seeing Massey Hall's sign, and she was right at the hospital right there, not even lying, right? So this one goes out to all the mothers, all right?

0: You just heard I with Danger. I'm Odario Williams. 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
1: This song's called Old Sweet Day. Yeah, I want to hear some voices. If y'all know this, don't be afraid to sing it, all right?

0: That's I with Old Sweet Dave. I'm Odario Williams. You're listening to CBC Music Live. We're with Grimsby, Ontario-based singer-songwriter I at TD Music Hall in Toronto. I and his guitarist, Daheem Stewart, are performing a mix of older material and songs off his latest album, The Light Behind the Sun.
1: All right, so this is the section of the show that I dedicate to my wife, right? She's also my manager, crazy, right? And she's also the mother of my five children, right? Our five children. So it's a brand new song as well. How many of y'all have been following the new record, the releases? Everybody should be like, woo, come on. So.

all plans, and if you get a chance to listen to it, a cool thing about this song is that I recorded this, a lot of it at home, and my wife, she sang on it with me, and my daughter played keys, she played organ on it, so give them a round of applause. So this goes out to them, right?

0: You just heard I performing Plans. It's off his latest album, The Light Behind the Sun. I'm Odario Williams. You're listening to CBC Music Live. Here's I to talk about the inspiration for many of the songs off the album.
1: For me, The Light Behind the Sun, and on a general sense, it's for all those people who don't feel like their light is fully recognized. We all look at the stars and the big bright lights, but there's some of us who are just doing so much in this industry or just in the world that don't fully get recognized, and we are behind the sun. And in my life, you know, my wife is that for me. She is someone who, like, she's my manager. We have 5 children together. We homeschool our children together. I coach their soccer. So I wouldn't even be able to do half of what I do in this career without her. I wouldn't be where I am today as a musician without her. So the light behind, she is the light behind my son. And I'm not the son. I'm not saying I'm the son. But, yeah. So this is a new one. This one, I'm so happy with this song. I wrote it in Nashville. I wrote this one in Nashville with Ruby Amanfu and Sam Ashworth, and they wrote some incredible songs over their career. But one notable song is they wrote a song with an artist named Her,

0: Hey, this is I, and you're listening to CBC Music Live. Until You. So this is Until You off of my third record, Prospect, and this is my most popular song of them all. And it's another one about my wife, right? And this is semi-autobiographical. I used to backpack a lot across the world, so there's a lyric in the song where I say, I was one of the wandering. I literally backpacked, like, very far and wide. So this is Until You. If you know me, you definitely know this song.
1: We got Jordan and I'm LeBron, I guess, right? Come on out, come on out, come on out, come on out. It's not possible to get a mic. All right, fine. We'll share. So, y'all, that last song was a warm-up, okay? I want everybody in this room singing, all right? You don't get a refund, so you got to put it all out there, right? Everything out there, right? Y'all ready? Let's do this.

0: Until You. Joining I on that song was Toronto-based singer-songwriter Jordan Hart. I'm Odario Williams. You're listening to CBC Music Live. Here's I to talk about why he needs to perform his music live.
1: Playing live is it's therapy for me. Like, I believe when I go out there, my goal is to, like, heal people. Like, I want them to walk away just feeling better about themselves, feeling better about life. If you're going through something, like, you could feel like, hey, I can get through that now, right? So I write songs that I feel like are going to help me in life, you know what I mean, that are going to help me get through, that tell the story of what I'm going through. I don't write songs that I can't see myself in the driver's seat of. So I think when you're going out there, you're speaking to people, and you have an effect on their heart, so you got to put something good in there so they can walk away feeling good, you know?
0: That's Akanoa Haba Azar, better known as I. Well, I has one more song for you now. It's another one off his latest album.
1: Humankind, off of The Light Behind the Sun, it is like the focus song on release day for my album. And that is, I think it's the most proud song I've ever written. I'm so happy. I've always wanted to write a song that spoke to humanity in a way, and I've never been able to capture that. I've written deep songs, I've written emotional songs, but this one is like, when I finished that song, and I wrote it with Natalie Hemby. I've had the privilege of writing with some of the greatest songwriters in the world. Natalie Hemby, multi-Grammy winning songwriter, and I brought her this song, and she was like, bro, this song's like right there. So she helped me take it to the next level. And this is it's a song for humanity, right? In a time that I think we need it. So this song is the beautiful thing about looking out into the audience right now is there's so much diversity in the room. I'm seeing all kinds of people here from every walk of life. You know, what's up? Someone's waving. How you doing? That is diversity right there. Say hi, diversity. How you doing, right? I can't see who you are, so I probably...

Mark. He's a phenomenal producer. He did the song I by Kendrick Lamar, who's really popular right now. And we had a fun time doing this. And I just want to say to y'all, there's a lot of craziness. I think you could transport us into any time in history. We could say, the world's crazy, the world's mad, but right now it's crazy times, I think, you know what I mean? And I don't want to get too political, but I truly, truly, truly believe that if we have just a touch of kindness in our hearts, right? If we just walk the street with kindness, we treat each other with kindness, we do our politics with kindness, we do our schooling with kindness, whatever we do, just have some kind of kindness in your heart and treat people the same as you see yourself, right? I think the world could be a touch better, you know what I mean? But this one is called Humankind, and I wrote it with a beautiful, beautiful songwriter named Natalie Hamby, who's an amazing human being. She also invited me into her home. And if anybody knows Natalie Hemby, she's a Grammy-winning songwriter. And I don't want to big up the song too much, but this is about my experience writing this. And I believe this is one of the best songs I've ever written. And at least from my heart it is, right?

0: Thank you guys so much. One last time, my name is I. We got Daheem Stewart on guitar. You guys get home safe. Thank you so much. Thank you so much.
1: That's I wrapping up a set at TD Music Hall in Toronto with Humankind. It's off his latest album, The Light Behind the Sun. Well, for videos of this concert, please check out our CBC Music Live YouTube channel and also our website at cbc.ca/music. And while you're there, you can listen to this show again. 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Thanks to Joshua Bowman, Steve Major, and the folks over at Massey Hall for recording and providing us all that music. CBC Music Live is produced by Andrea Jin and Malcolm Gould. I'm Odario Williams. I hope you can join me next week for Young Kai. We got

0: That's Young Kai recorded live at the Mod Club in Toronto. Please join me next week for lots more of that concert on CBC Music Live. And hey, if you're listening on CBC Music, stay tuned for Angeline Tetuayo. She's coming up next with The Block. So keep it locked right here. I'm Odario Williams. Have a wonderful week. Till next time.
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5: 2026 will be the last year for Canada's iconic snowbirds, and the squad's

0: Eastside, high of 20. Friday, cloudy with sunny breaks, windy in 22. Saturday, overcast in the morning, clearing in the afternoon, high 17.
1: Hello, I'm Neil Kirksall.
2: Good evening, I'm Lisa Bryn Rundle. This is As It Happens, the Midnight Edition.
1: Tonight, San Diego is mourning after a deadly shooting at its largest mosque. And we speak with a community leader who, like so many other Muslims, is processing the depth of the loss.
2: Undone deal. A Newfoundland and Labrador review panel finds a proposed energy deal with Hydro-Québec is not in the province's best interest. And the premier tells us why he thinks his government can make good on Churchill Falls.
1: Shell game. We'll hear from the mayor of a PEI town where one in three people works in the oyster business, the mayor included. He explains the struggles they're all facing as the harvest is devastated by disease.
2: Tried and tested on. The organizer of an event called Ratapalooza tells us former lab rats make great pets, and she would know. She has 20 of them.
1: Flying low, the iconic snowbirds will be grounded after the 2026 season because the jets are aging. A former snowbirds pilot and commander says this all could have been avoided.
2: And croaked in secrecy, a man in Australia set out to make a dinner of steak and salad for his housemates, but almost ended up serving them ribs. I mean, ribbits, thanks to the tiny frog and his greens. As it happens, the Tuesday edition, radio that's pleased he didn't end up with a frog in his throat.

0: San Diego is mourning today. Late on Monday morning, two teenagers shot and killed three men at the Islamic Center of San Diego. The mosque is the largest in the county and also home to a school. Here's 9-year-old student Odeh Shana, whose class was disrupted by sounds of gunshots.
1: I went inside the closet with my whole class. We heard like 12 or like 16 gunshots. And then the SWAT team said, if you open up, then they opened the door. And then the police, like the SWAT team, they kicked open the door. And they went inside. They told us to put our hands up and form a big line. I felt a bit scared. My legs were shaking and my hands. And my head was like hurting me a lot. I felt like a rock.
0: That was Odeh Shana, a student at the school, telling Reuters about yesterday's attack. Investigators later found both suspects dead in a car alongside anti-Islamic writing. The attack is now being investigated as a hate crime. Tazeen Nizam is executive director of the Council on American Islamic Relations, San Diego. We reached her in San Diego.
2: Tazeen, what do you know about how students and staff, their families are doing today?
3: It was a fearful day for the parents and the students, as you heard from the little guy. This is going to be difficult for them for many, many months and years to come. And the whole community is devastated at the loss of Officer Amin. The kids saw him every day. The kids loved him. The kids, you know, make jokes with him, were friendly with him. And they're going to miss him a lot.
2: This is Amin Abdullah, one of the three men killed, security guard at the mosque who told the teachers to lock their doors. And I know many people are calling his actions acts of heroism, certainly. How are you doing today, Tazeen?
3: We're supporting as much as we can in every direction. We're just trying to mitigate all of this for our community members.
2: That doesn't leave a lot of time for you to process and take care of yourself as well. I know you're there, of course, on an official capacity, but this place, this center, was meaningful in your life as well. What did it mean to you? What does it mean to you?
3: For the community, it is a place of love and support, of building community, of growing together, of praying together, most importantly, for the larger community, for the non-

0: Muslim community that came here to learn about Islam, learn about Muslims, and to talk about important issues that affected all of us. Imam Taha Hussaini has been led many social justice causes, and we've often met allies at the Islamic Center to talk about these things. We've held many events just this week. Just last week, we had an event there on Friday night and Saturday afternoon. We saw Amin on Saturday afternoon, right before he got off his shift, where he stood smiling, welcoming the community once again.
1: Your organization has released in the past statistics about Islamophobia and your concerns about those kinds of Islamophobic incidents. What did you think when you found out what was happening at the center?
0: It took a minute to register when I saw the message. For a moment, I was like, "What? No, wait, is that a mistake? Am I reading it right?" And then I started driving towards the Islamic Center. And as I came closer, it was a sight to see: helicopters, law enforcement of all different kinds, all of this area taped off to like almost half a mile on each side. It was just a very difficult to like grapple with all of that, like visually. And that was still okay. I was still okay. This is my personal perception. Mm-hmm. So it was still okay, as in I was still standing at a distance across the street because the police wouldn't let me in. But the moment I was allowed to come closer to the Islamic Center and I saw the body of Officer Amin, that was a moment I couldn't contain myself anymore.
1: I'm sorry for your loss, Tazeen, and I'm sorry that you had to see that. What do you know about the other two men? You know, just before I came in to speak with you, officials were releasing their names as well and talking a little bit about what happened. What can you tell our listeners about the others who died?
0: The other two were very involved community members as well. One of them lived almost across the street. The other individual had been part of the Islamic Center for almost 40 years. Since its inception, he was there supporting community. He was there taking care of the community. He cooked for the community. He gave it his all as well. Him and his wife took care of a lot of community members, refugees that came to the center looking for support. They were always there to help people. And it's a devastating loss to the community as well.
1: We know, as our listeners heard, this is being investigated as a hate crime. The Islamophobia statistics, as I was mentioning, that your organization has released in the past. Were there concerns something like this could happen? I mean, you had a security guard, but were different security measures part of the conversations over the last year as you saw a rise in these incidents that you were concerned about?
0: So there has been an increased concern about threats to the Islamic Center, threats to the Imam and his family, threats to the staff. But this, I can't even tell you that this is something that anybody could have ever expected. No one could have ever expected this. This is extreme. But in the last 7 years since Amin had been part of the community, he was there because the need of a security guard had risen and he had become instrumental in the community's security.
1: You talked about the kind of feeling that the center gave you and gives others who visit it regularly. How do you get that feeling back?
0: It is going to be a long process because the center brings people in by the love and that the people over there give. But when people are not feeling safe, it will be hard for them to emit that love and welcome. When that is absent, it will be hard for us to welcome allies, welcome people with open arms, because we're always going to be wondering and scared. So this is going to be a long drawn healing process for the Muslim community and also the larger community.
1: Tazeen, I appreciate this. Please take care.
0: Thank you.

0: The relationship between Quebec and Newfoundland and Labrador has long been tainted by bad blood over Churchill Falls. And a 1969 contract that resulted in Hydro-Quebec buying energy at locked-in rock-bottom rates. But on December 12, 2024, then-Newfoundland and Labrador Premier Andrew Fury was all smiles when he signed a new memo of understanding with Quebec.
1: We finally have a new deal on the table for Churchill Falls with Quebec. This is the 1969 contract, and we are endeavoring to break it out.
0: Well, Mr. Fury is long gone from politics, but someone might want to go grab the scotch tape. Today, an independent review committee assembled after Mr. Fury's party lost last year's provincial election says the Churchill Falls MOU has, quote, significant limitations, fundamental issues, and is not in the overall best long-term interest of the people of the province, unquote. The issues raised include restricted access to Churchill Falls power for Newfoundland and Labrador Hydro, quote, problematic pricing and payment models, and the level of control afforded to Hydro-Quebec. Tony Wakeham is Premier of Newfoundland and Labrador. We reached him in St. John's.
2: Premier, our listeners just heard your predecessor, Andrew Fury, rip up that 1969 contract. Are you planning to rip up the MOU he signed with François Legault?
3: No, that was never my intent. When this MOU was first announced, I had asked back then that, you know, let's send it for an independent review. Let's make sure that what's in the MOU is, in fact, in the best long-term interest of the people of Newfoundland and Labrador and provides the best opportunity for Newfoundland and Labrador. Because when you talk about entering into these long relationships, 50 and 60-year contracts, and as you know, we've been in one since for the 1969, and so we wanted to make sure that we don't repeat the mistakes of the past.
2: Andrew Fury was a guest on our show in 2024, and he talked about the deal unlocking a total of $17 billion, $1 billion a year up until 2041 for the people of Newfoundland and Labrador. Can your province say no to that kind of money?
3: Well, I think that that's one of the challenges that we have, is what are the real numbers? What do they represent? And there's been lots of discussion about that. The independent review committee that we sanctioned that just gave their report certainly has concluded that this particular MOU, as it currently exists, is not in the best long-term interest of the province of Newfoundland and Labrador.
2: The review committee raises concerns about pricing and payment models used in that MOU and is also arguing in its report that Hydro-Quebec is getting too big of a percentage of energy from these projects. So from where you sit, Premier, is the biggest concern that there's not enough money from Quebec or not enough power for Newfoundland and Labrador?
3: There are three things that we're focused on making improvements in what the report has recommended. One of those is more power, one is more transmission, and one is more value. And all of those take on the expectations of, when we talk about value, it's not only the value we get from selling our energy to someone, but what is the value, economic value of developing our own industries, using our electricity that we generate to build up our own industries. And that's one of the things that the independent review found that was absent, that the government did not give enough consideration to that particular option. They certainly looked at the financial option, but they didn't really consider what the economic opportunities were. And that's something that we're going to be looking at as we get ready to re-enter negotiations.
2: What is different now, beyond the things you've pointed out that the review committee is pointing out? You know, some of the things you were saying earlier as you talked about this decision, you really get the sense that you feel that this is a different moment.

0: moment in this country.
1: Absolutely.
0: What changed for you?
1: Well, I think that what we've seen happen in the last 5 months, 6 months, I mean, you've seen the new leadership federally, and a leadership focused on making sure that Canada is preparing itself for its role in the world as we go forward. This has somewhat been brought on, of course, as we know about what's happened in the United States. Mm-hmm. But it's the Prime Minister is now focusing on development in Canada. You know, when he talks about electrification strategy, when he talks about a national energy corridor, and he talks about wanting to develop our own industries. And what's really interesting is that 25 of the 31 minerals that are identified as critical by the government of Canada are present in our province. And the Prime Minister has talked about, let's get those developed. Let's develop the Labrador Trough. And they recognize, the federal government recognizes, the Prime Minister recognizes, the Minister recognizes that the projects identified for Labrador, whether it be Gull Island or upgrades to Churchill Falls, all of this is one of the major projects that can be make a huge difference to Canada, not just Canada, but to Quebec, to Newfoundland and Labrador. And that's, I think, something where the federal government has expressed an interest in being part of that.
0: Yeah, last week the Prime Minister said that the federal government could facilitate negotiations between your province and Quebec. Have you spoken directly with the Prime Minister?
1: I have spoken with the Prime Minister and with his Minister of Natural Resources. I've also spoken with the Premier of Quebec. And sharing that thought that there's an opportunity here, I believe, for, as I said, Newfoundland and Labrador and Quebec, I would argue, need to be part of any national energy strategy, any electrification strategy.
0: We could use the word, you know, or the phrase, a thorn in the province's side, an albatross, when we talk about this saga, how long it's been going on. Can you imagine a time when this is a done deal, and it's a deal that you and others believe is the right deal and the fair deal?
1: And I think that that is exactly what this has all been all about for me. I've been asked over the last year, you know, where do you stand on the MOU? You stand for the MOU, you stand against the MOU, and I've continuously said, I stand for the people of Newfoundland and Labrador. I stand for the next generations that will have an opportunity to review this. And I said earlier today, you know, when you think about when we joined Confederation in 1949, we brought with us the richest fishing grounds in the world. We brought forestry. We brought mining. We brought hydroelectricity. We brought oil. And yet, here we are, and we're pretty well of a huge deficit. We cannot afford to keep doing deals that are not that we as a province are not the primary beneficiary of. So it's very important that we get this right. I think we have a real opportunity now with the federal government wanting to turn Canada into a powerhouse, that we can work with them, that we can work with Quebec, and we can get a deal done. And at the end of the day, the people of Newfoundland and Labrador 30 or 40 years from now will not have that same reaction.
0: Good to have you on our show, Premier. Thank you.
1: Oh, thank you so much.
2: Tony Wakeham is the Premier of Newfoundland and Labrador. He was in St. John's.

0: Sunday was a special day for hundreds of rodent enthusiasts in Buenos Aires. They descended on Ratapalooza. The annual event raises money and finds homes for retired lab rats and mice that would otherwise be euthanized. And that's harder than ever with the year's hantavirus headlines. Jimena Ortega personally fosters 20 rats and works with Team Ratas, the organization behind Ratapalooza. We reached her in Buenos Aires, Argentina.
1: Jimena, what is it like living with that many rats, 20 of them?
2: Oh, I've had a lot more. I'm really used to it. They live in their own cages, and I'm lucky enough to have a place for them, a room for them.
1: Each one has its own cage. Each of the 20, is that right?
2: No, they are very social animals, so they get really depressed if they're alone.

0: For some, everything we're talking about will be difficult to hear. The term Ratapalooza is something that they won't want to compute in their brains. Other people have different associations with anything palooza. What is Ratapalooza actually like?
1: It's really a fair, so people can buy tickets that give them access to some of the events that we have there. But mostly it's a fair where entrepreneurs display their products, food, some handmade items, I don't know, clothes sometimes. And it's mostly related to veganism or animal welfare, and especially rats in this case.
0: And do you bring all of your rats there as well? Does everyone bring their pets?
1: We brought a few this last time so that people could see them, so for people who had never seen one of them or had no idea what they would look like in person. And then there's some people that do bring their own rats to the event, both attendees and some of the vendors as well. One of the entrepreneurs was also someone who was fostering rats with us, and she brought one of them. So she had him on her shoulder the whole time.
0: And how do people react? I mean, they're there because they're interested. Generally, I would imagine. What kind of reactions do you get from people who maybe have never seen one?
1: Yeah, most of them already know. Either they have their own rats or have seen them, at least in our social media. So they know where they're going. A lot of them come mostly for the rats to see them. They bring their children. And then you have people that passes by and are interested and come in. And those are the ones that give you the most interesting reactions.
0: Is it true that one woman cried when she saw them?
1: Yes. Yeah, she told us that she really felt like connection to the rat, but more like as a concept probably, but she had never seen one. And when she saw them there, like running around and climbing the cage, she started tearing up. She was super, super emotional.
0: What would you say to people who are still very skeptical about this idea that rats should or could be taken in as pets? Of course, the headlines, and we've been talking about mouse droppings and hantavirus right now. What do you say to people who are hearing all of that and are concerned that they wouldn't make appropriate pets?
1: Yeah, no, they definitely make good pets. They're social. They enjoy interaction with humans and even other pets. A lot of times they actually enjoy getting out of their cages and playing with their humans. For instance, when I first adopted, I thought it would just buy a cage for them and maybe give them food and water and whatever they needed just to try to keep them as happy as possible, but I didn't imagine I would build a connection with them. And I think especially these rats, they are bred in controlled environments, mm-hmm. and they had never been to the streets or with other wild animals, so they do not have any diseases that you need to worry. They're probably healthier than us.
0: You're part of this group, Team Ratas, and you've helped save many thousands of rats, mm-hmm. as I understand it, over the last decade or so. What is it about rats that you love? When did you fall in love with them?
1: I saw a post, it was on Facebook back then, that they had these rats that they rescued from a lab and that they needed homes. And I thought it was like just the one. And then they told me there were two because they, like I said, they get depressed when they're alone. And yeah, then I dived in into the world of owning a rat, which is amazing. Then I knew that the organization needed foster homes, so I offered myself as one. And then I started getting more involved.
0: Jimena, I'm glad we could speak. Thank you.
1: I see you.
2: Jimena Ortega works with Team Ratas and helped organize Ratapalooza. She was in Buenos Aires.

took a look at his fully sealed plastic bag of greens, he noticed a little frog amid the leaves. So he called out from the kitchen, and I'm going to do this in my best Australian accent here. Quote, "Oh, bro, there's a frog in the lettuce." And his friends replied, "No, you're taking the mick. Like, that's not real." I really can't do an Australian accent. But he was not taking the mick. He already had the mick, in the sense that he had the frog, which he produced to their dismay. They promptly named it Greg. I personally think Mick would have been a better choice, but they didn't ask me. And then decided to release Greg into a nearby pond. Not to shirk on ceremony, the friends report that they played a track from Eurodance musician Crazy Frog, which I can only assume was this one.

accounts, it started out as an ordinary Saturday night at Reece Smoker's home in Western Australia. He was making dinner for his housemates, and that dinner included a salad. You might be thinking, great, so healthy, good job, Reece. But here it as it happens, we know produce can sometimes surprise you. Because sometimes produce arrives from the grocery store with its own dinner guest. When Mr. Smoker

Oh my gosh, that's enough of that. Of course, it's not clear how well Greg will do on his own in a strange pond far from home, but it's too early to give up hope, even if his salad days have come to an end.

0: We're only a few weeks into Prince Edward Island's wild oyster season, and things are not looking good. The province has been hit hard by two diseases. They aren't harmful to humans, but they're fatal to oysters. And that means that when harvesters head out to the rivers, nearly all the oysters are already dead, which is devastating for a province that is touted as the second largest oyster producer in the country. Jeff Noy is the co-owner of Valley Pearl Oysters and the mayor of Tyne Valley. We reached him in Tyne Valley.
1: Mayor, what are folks in Tyne Valley telling you since wild oyster season got started?
2: Yeah, so the public wild oyster fishermen, they've been out for the last couple of weeks, and they're kind of spread all over Prince Edward Island right now. A lot have headed down to the eastern end of Prince Edward Island, where MSX has not as devastating down there at this point.
1: But that's one of the two diseases, yeah.
2: Yeah. So, but around here locally, it's most of the rivers here are completely wiped out.
1: And how are they dealing with that?
2: Well, there's not much you can really do, really. Mm-hmm. You know, I know a lot of fishermen are pretty well done for the year, so they got probably, 2 weeks of work in this year, and that's pretty well it. So the catches are way down, and the mortality's way up.
1: You farm oysters, and that means you get an allotted area from the river. You have a particular lease there, a particular allotment. What kind of impact has that had on you over the past few months? Because it's year-round for you, farming.
2: Yes, that's right. So, about 60% of the oysters that leave Prince Edward Island are farmed, and 40% being wild. And the farmed oysters, so, for instance, I have we call it a lease. Mm-hmm. So we lease it from the government. And we have an allotted space that we're allowed to farm oysters off of. And that causes the problem because we can't move that area. So wherever our allotted space is kind of, that's where we're allowed to do our work on. And if you're in a river that has been wiped out, all your product has been dead as well. So, and it takes about 3 years to grow an oyster to maturity. So it's 3 years of income gone for many farmers.
1: And so when you pull up the oyster cages,

0: What does that look like?
1: You know, it's just all dead, hollow shell, basically. So you can hear it before you see it. When you bring it up, you can hear that hollowness of the oysters, and you know, it's quite sad.
0: Yeah, I would imagine disappointing, sad, difficult. How many do you think you've had to dump?
1: So far, we've gone through on my operation. We've gone through about 600,000 oysters that we've dumped and you know, not done yet. So hard to say where we're going to be at the end of it.
0: When MSX first showed up back in 2024, I mean, is this what you thought was going to come? Did you know it would lead to this level of decimation?
1: No, it's definitely worse than we had thought. And, you know, I think we were hopeful that it wasn't going to be too devastating. But and up until this year, it has been manageable. But, you know, this spring has been devastating. Everything's in a lot of rivers, everything's completely dead.
0: How would you describe, for people who've never been to Time Valley, what that this oyster industry means?
1: Well, you're looking at probably 30% or more of the population in this community make their living off of oysters. Mm. So, you know, if you take an industry like that out of your community, you're in trouble. So it's a lot of people are scared, and they're stressed, and it's not good.
0: The provincial and federal governments have announced some supports. A license buyback program is one of them. Growing and importing disease-resistant oyster seed is another. That would help restock and rebuild for future harvests. What do you make of those measures so far?
1: Well, I think the best of intentions are put in place. You know, there's concerns about how these programs are coming out. It is a fishery where it has not been kind of overtaken by the big corporations, and I'm scared that this is the first step towards doing that.
0: Why would the seed? Why would that lead to what you're worried about? That kind of
1: well, right now there's only, I think, one license to bring in seed. Mm-hmm. There will be more, but I'm concerned as a small processor that only the bigger companies will receive the permits to bring in seed, and therefore they'll sell the seed to the growers with the expectation that those oysters come back to that processor when they're done. So I'm concerned that's going to be put the end to the smaller processors.
0: And you're not hearing anything to ease your concerns from either level of government on that?
1: No,
0: front?
1: Nothing yet. And to be honest, this has been a 2-year kind of process, and it's been really frustrating dealing with government. I don't think they really understand the gravity of the situation. They might be starting to understand it now, but, you know, it might be a little too late.
0: If they don't understand it quickly enough, where do you think you and your community will be next year at this time?
1: Well, yeah, you know, if there's no supports here, you're going to be talking about, you know, 30-40% of the population unemployed with no income and no job. And but if they want to keep working on the oysters, there's going to be a lot of work for them to do. So it's going to be a full-time job for the next 3 years with no income coming in. And a lot of small processors and a lot of small growers and fishers, they can't do that. Like, you need to put food on the table, and this is quite scary.
0: What do officials need to say and do starting today, in your view, that will put you and everyone back on more solid footing for next year?
1: Well, yeah, like there has been some programs with interest relief on loans and stuff, but they don't kick in for another year. So like a lot of small people can't wait another year, you know, without any income and having to still make their payments. Like a lot of growers here have, you know, their houses mortgaged up against the farm, and you know, there's going to be a lot of losses, that's for sure.
0: Mayor, I appreciate this. Thank you.
1: No problem at all.
2: Jeff Noy is an oyster harvester and the mayor of Tyne Valley. That's where we reached him.

0: tennis champion, Hall of Famer, congressional gold medal recipient, and now she can add one more to her list, college graduate. Yesterday, Ms. King received her Bachelor of Arts from Cal State Los Angeles at the age of 82, more than six decades after she first enrolled in classes there. And she took the opportunity to tell her fellow graduates not to give up on their dreams.
1: It's an honor to join you on this very important day and celebrate the class of 2026. And it is a privilege for me to be here as a member of your graduating class. Yeah, baby! Only 61 years! My journey to graduation started in 1961. I had just won the Wimbledon doubles title, and my focus shifted quickly to entering college. Things were different then. Winning a Wimbledon doubles title today is worth close to $500,000. In 1961, I think we won a, Karen Hansen and I won a 45-pound gift voucher to a local store, which was about $120 today. When I came here, Cal State LA, which was then known as Los Angeles State College, had only been in existence for 14 years. Scotty Deeds, who taught at Cal State LA and was the men's tennis coach, was the reason I came to the college. He told me I would have competition I needed to keep playing, that I needed to keep playing well, because the men's and women's tennis team practiced together. Being a student athlete didn't mean I had a scholarship. Financial support was not available to women in 1961. I did not come from a wealthy family, but I did come from a family that was rich with love and support. Like so many of today's graduates, I am the first member of my immediate family to graduate from college, like many of you. I have been fortunate enough to have many life experiences, and one thing it has taught me is perspective and a few life lessons. Everything you do, winning or losing, good or bad, it's feedback, not failure. It's feedback. Pressure is a privilege, and champions adjust or adapt. Relationships are everything. Relationship with yourself, your loved ones, your family, faith, and friends. I will leave you with the inspiring words of one of my favorite all-time sheroes, Dolores Huerta. Si se puede, yes, you can.
0: That was champion tennis player and advocate Billie Jean King speaking at her graduation ceremony in LA yesterday.

0: 2026 will be the last year you can watch 9 red and white planes swoop and flip through the air, for a while anyway. The iconic Snowbirds are being grounded, and their jets, the CT-114 Tudor, decommissioned, according to an announcement today from Defense Minister David McGuinty. The jets have been used in performances since 1963 and are set to be replaced by the early 2030s. Maryse Carmichael has flown them many, many times. She's a retired lieutenant colonel with the Royal Canadian Air Force and was the first woman pilot and commander of the Snowbirds acrobatic team. We reached her in Moose Jaw, Saskatchewan.
1: Maryse, this decision, how does it sit with you?
2: Well, I was listening to the press conference this morning. I do understand the decision. I do respect it. I know it is a really active time, both on the government, in politics, and in military aviation. But I have to say there's deep disappointment as well, because the Snowbirds mean so much to Canadians, mean so much to me.

0: And now there'll be a pause, and we don't know for how long this pause will be. So that's concerning.
1: The Prime Minister talked about, you know, inheriting this problem. Was it entirely a surprise to you and others who have a close relationship with these jets who've flown them? Or did you know that this was going to come?
0: Well, this is certainly a surprise in the sense that the announcement came fairly quickly. There's already a new platform that's been selected. But I don't know why this is such a surprise, and because the airplanes are 63 years old. This was, you know, this pause, in my opinion, was totally preventable.
1: They should have been attended to earlier.
0: Well, either selecting differently, or perhaps even changing somewhat the show that the snowbirds fly. They currently fly with 9 airplanes in full aerobatic for over 30 minutes. Perhaps during the transition, they could have scaled down the show. But really pausing the snowbirds is a loss, is a great loss to a national institution for Canada, a source of inspiration for Canadians. And more importantly, and of concern to me, is the loss of the operational expertise. You know, once you stop performing, this expertise just doesn't go on a shelf, and then you pick it up 4 years later.
1: Sure.
0: You need sharp skills, and you need all this expertise that the snowbirds have built over the last 55 years.
1: For those of us who can't sit in one of those planes and couldn't be there with you, what did it feel like?
0: You know, the show for me, a lot of people sometimes when I watch the show now, they ask me if I miss it. And I would say for me, a snowbird show is totally different than probably the average Canadian, because for me, it's to be in an airplane, in total, synchronicity with my colleagues and teammates, and fully concentrated for the 35 minutes of the show. And giving my 120% to ensure that, one, the entire display is safe, and that we're able to accomplish the mission that we need to do.
1: And how does that plane, the Tudor, compare to others you've flown?
0: Well, first and foremost, it's a Canadian plane. So that is a great source of pride that comes with flying a Canadian airplane. And then it is the trainer that I trained on in the military. Very agile airplane, excellent for the display, the graceful display that the snowbirds have, and really a recognized symbol. To me, that's what the snowbirds are. Like, that we are a truly Canadian symbol and ambassadors.
1: The plan now is to replace them with a newer jet, the Siskin 2. The timeline is, you know, looking to the early 2030s. What do you know about that plane? How do you feel about that becoming the new snowbird?
0: Yes, so the new Siskins 2, or the CT-157, is a Pilatus airplane. It's actually a turboprop. It is not a jet. So the snowbirds currently fly a jet. This replacement is actually a propeller driven airplane, turboprop. And it is the next platform that the Canadian Armed Forces have selected for pilot training. So we knew the airplane is coming. It is an excellent choice for pilot training that the military will do, and that now they've decided to expand to the snowbirds. So that's, you know, I have to commend the government on their decision to go ahead with replacing the Tudor with the Siskins 2. The only issue is the pause in between here. That's an issue.
1: And the when they say the early 2030s, are you feeling confident in that kind of a timeline? Because of course we know there can be delays.
0: That's a great question, because for now I think I believe the minister mentioned that they are still negotiating. So I think we will have to see the plans first. And that is why, you know, if there's a pause for 3, 4, 5 years, that is going to be extremely difficult to start the snowbirds again safely and at an affordable cost.
1: There are, you know, air shows. There are so many people who love them, certainly, and they love the snowbirds. There are also many, many people who don't enjoy air shows and are concerned about them and might be happy to hear about this pause and you know, if they'd be happy to see

0: air shows not be held as well. People do mm-hmm. feel strongly and differently. What would you say to those who aren't upset by this decision?
1: Yeah, and I think to me, really the loss, yes, snowbirds perform at air shows. The snowbirds are way more than this. They are a recruiting tool. They are a source of inspiration. They are a national symbol that's recognized internationally. So yes, snowbirds do perform at air shows, of course, and air demonstration is a part of what they do, but they also represent Canada tremendously well and are ambassadors. So the snowbirds are more than air shows.
0: Maryse, I appreciate this. Thank you.
1: My pleasure. Thank you.
2: Maryse Carmichael is a retired lieutenant colonel with the Royal Canadian Air Force and former pilot and commander of the Snowbirds acrobatic team. She was in Moose Jaw, Saskatchewan.

0: There were plenty of reasons to celebrate in Montreal and St. John's last night.
1: Carrier ahead. Over the line comes Newhook. Shooting! Scores! Alex Newhook! Away! Away! Away! And Montreal is going to play Carolina in the Eastern Conference Final.
0: Alex Newhook scored another game-winning and series-winning overtime goal last night, meaning the Montreal Canadiens are moving on to the next round of the NHL playoffs. Alex is originally from St. John's, and his sister Abby is also a pro hockey player with the Boston Fleet. They're not the only family with multiple pros on the ice. Last week, Neil spoke to Amanda Suzuki, mother of Montreal Canadian Nick Suzuki. Her son Ryan is also in the AHL playoffs with the Chicago Wolves. She spoke of the bond she felt with Newhook's mom, Paula.
2: We share lots of stories back and forth between all the moms, Paula being one of them, about, you know, how do you manage watching one kid versus the other? Because Simona Jackeye is also the same. Us moms that have multiple kids and multiple hockey streams, we all laugh at all the different things that we have to do in order to be there for our kids.
0: Paula Newhook spoke to CBC St. John's about last night's Hab game earlier today.
3: When it goes to overtime, you're just literally on the edge of your seat. And then to see Alex score again, you know, I mean, wow. It's really just a wow moment, I think.
4: I mean, the 11-minute, 22-second, you know, moment in that overtime goal, when it goes on that long, too, I mean, how do you just maintain that level of tension?
3: You no longer sit. You're all of a sudden standing and pacing, pacing the room, you know, and when they're that close, honestly, I mean, as we all know, it's the game of hockey. It can go either way. So, I mean, certainly just delighted to see, you know, Alex and his teammates pull it together and score that final goal.
4: I don't want to dig too deep into that personal family moment, but the emotions, I mean, were there some tears, Paula?
3: There were some tears. I'm not going to lie. There was tears. There was laughter. There was just, you know, wow feelings. It took a while to really, you know, realize what had happened. And as I said, the hours didn't matter here. You know, you then go to bed thinking a good night's sleep, but that didn't really happen.
4: No. I know you've had a chance to watch some of the playoffs live in person too. What's that experience like being in that arena when your son is playing?
3: You know, there's nothing like the Bell Center. I mean, just the noise and the volume and the excitement and the support. It's been amazing. And we have been fortunate to be up, you know, throughout the year and throughout some of the playoffs. So, you know, it's really electric. And I wouldn't believe it if someone else told me. It's really something that you have to experience.
0: That was Paula Newhook, mother of Alex Newhook of the Montreal Canadiens and Abby Newhook of the Boston Fleet, speaking with Martin Jones on the St. John's Morning Show.

0: man was wrongfully convicted of a brutal rape outside Manchester in 2003 without any DNA evidence linking him to the crime. After a long legal battle, Mr. Malkinson's conviction was officially overturned in 2023. The independent Crown prosecution found that nothing tied him to the crime. Last month, a Manchester court finally convicted a known sex offender whose DNA was at the crime for the attack. In his first broadcast interview since then, Mr. Malkinson told the BBC how he's feeling now.
1: I was relieved more than anything because it could have gone the other way. And it struck me that he'd been running around free for the last two decades. You know, he has caused untold suffering. We need to find out how I came to be misidentified in the first place, how I came to be a suspect in the first place. We still don't know that. We don't have the details. Can I just say as well, they're going to deduct my expenses from my experts. They insisted, you know, structured it such that I need experts to evaluate the damage done to me. And so now they are going to deduct my expenses for the experts, which could be up to 10,000. So I have to pay for my own damage assessment and legal fees.
2: What's their justification for that?
1: I don't know. It doesn't make any sense at all. Because don't forget, compensation is never a given. And I was actually lucky enough to be to cross the threshold to be awarded compensation. It's really wrong, you know. It's like vindictive. It feels vindictive. Why doesn't the state, the perpetrator of the injustice, pay the costs for the experts and the legal fees, because they did the damage.
2: Tell us about your life now.
1: My life now, Justin, is obviously much better than it was. I struggle. I'm struggling with a lot of mental health issues, anger as well, and I have my network of friends.
2: And have you managed to travel as well?
1: Yes, I have. I've been traveling quite a lot. But I could only stay for about 6 weeks because of the commitments I have back here. I met my half-sisters for the first time in 35 years up in Cairns there. Beautiful, beautiful country. I remembered it when I got my feet on the ground over there. I remembered how beautiful it is and how vast it is as well. I like the space.
2: Everyone understands what you've been through and the toll it's going to have. But I must say, having this conversation with you, you sound together and, I mean...
1: Thank you.
2: Is it fair to say optimistic now?
1: Yeah, cautiously optimistic, Justin. You can never trust the authorities completely because, you know, they don't earn any trust, do they? But I'm cautiously optimistic, you know.
0: That was Andrew Malkinson speaking to the BBC's Justin Webb earlier today. We're now at the end of As It Happens, the Midnight Edition. Coming up next on CBC Radio 1, the news.
3: As It Happens, the Midnight Edition will be back again for you tomorrow. I'm Neil Kuxal. Thanks for listening.
0: And I'm Lisa Brin-Rundle. Good night.

0: at the precinct haven't been the same.
1: I know we've been understaffed since Ellis left, but maybe today things will turn around.
0: But now, the most unlikely pair is back on the case.
2: Hey, Max, you miss me?
1: The dream team is back together.
3: Yeah, I guess it is.
0: And on each other's.
3: Are you going to be able to keep it together on this one?
1: I am nothing if not perfect.
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4: From CBC News, The World This Hour, I'm Claude Feig. New inflation numbers show just how hard Canadians are being squeezed at the pumps. The price of gas jumped last month, year over year, by nearly 30%. But as Lane Harrison explains, there could be reason for optimism in the latest figures.
5: It probably doesn't feel like it when you pull into the pump, but this month's inflation data holds some positive signs. Despite the fact the annual rate rose to 2.8% in April, the highest in nearly 2 years, driven by

0: President Trump told reporters today that he'd planned on calling a, quote, very major attack on Iran, but changed his mind an hour beforehand to give diplomacy more time. A fragile ceasefire is currently in place as the two sides negotiate indirectly to end hostilities. We begin the show with a conversation about the president's comments that I had earlier today with the world, Shirin Jafari.
1: It's hard to know if there was an actual imminent attack or if the president is using this threat to sort of press Iran to make concessions in the negotiations. But what we do know from the president's own statements is that the decision to call off the strikes came at the request of some of Iran's neighbors, mainly Saudi Arabia, the UAE, and Qatar. These Gulf countries have close ties to the Trump administration, but Trump said today that this pause is only for a limited period of time, maybe 2 or 3 days, he said.
0: So this is to allow more time for diplomacy. Can you remind us what the U.S. and Iran are actually negotiating about? What's on the table?
1: There is a long list that they are working through. Top among them is Iran's nuclear program. Trump has said that he went to war with Iran because of the country's nuclear program. He has said repeatedly that the U.S. can't let Iran have a nuclear weapon. He said today that there is no question in his mind that they would use it if they have it. I should add here that there is no evidence that Iran has a nuclear weapons program, but it has been enriching uranium at high levels, which raises questions about Iran's nuclear ambitions. And the U.S. wants Iran to give up its stockpile of highly enriched uranium. Besides the nuclear program, there are other issues that the U.S. wants in any deal.
0: Tell me more about those.
1: So the U.S. wants restrictions on Iran's ballistic missile program, and it wants it to stop supporting armed groups like Hezbollah in Lebanon and militias in Iraq. We shouldn't forget about what is happening with the Strait of Hormuz. Since the beginning of the war, Iran has effectively closed off this critical waterway to international shipping, which has caused major disruptions to oil and gas supplies across the globe, as well as other goods. Now, let's talk about what Iran wants. What Iran wants is for the U.S. sanctions to be lifted and for the U.S. to pay reparations for the damages that it has caused in the war. Iran also wants to retain control over the Strait of Hormuz.
0: What about the Iranian government's perspective on these negotiations? Do we know how Iranian officials are viewing them?
1: There are voices inside the government who favor giving some concessions to the U.S., but then there are also the more hardline factions, people who don't believe in negotiating with the U.S. Iranian officials say on state media that the fact that the government has survived all these attacks by the U.S. and Israel is a victory for them. And most importantly, they do not want to give up the nuclear program.
0: So there is a ceasefire in place right now, but it's on shaky ground. How are people inside Iran navigating the fear and uncertainty that must come with that?
1: This is a really difficult time for many Iranians. On the one hand, they're still dealing with the impacts of the war. Some people had their homes destroyed. Some businesses had to close or lay off employees. The continuing sanctions have a big impact on the economy, so many can't afford basic necessities. I'm hearing about shortages of some medicines like antibiotics. And all this uncertainty about the negotiations mean that people can't plan for their lives, short term or long term. Should they open a new business, hire new employees, start a family, emigrate? All of these questions depend on the outcome of these talks. I hear real concerns about another round of war. People worry about having to leave their homes again, like they did earlier this year. Some are still dealing with the trauma of daily bombardments. One person I talked to recently told me that she jumps at any loud sound, like a door closing or the sound of thunder. Something else that's been impacting the lives of people in Iran is the internet shutdown. It's been around 80 days since the government shut down the internet. It said it was due to national security concerns and to prevent cyber attacks by the enemy. But as a result, most people can't get online.
0: The world, Shirin Jafari, thank you for this update.
1: You're welcome, Carolyn.

0: Meanwhile, in another corner of the geopolitical picture in the Mideast, the UN has said more than a million Lebanese, mainly from the country's south, have been displaced since the start of Israel's military actions there in February. Now tens of thousands of people who fled their houses are living in makeshift camps in and around Beirut. Reporter Scott Carrier and Jenny Ament traveled there and bring us this view of life in a tent.
1: The city of Beirut sits at the base of the Lebanon Mountains as they come down to meet the Mediterranean Sea. In the center of the city, there are clusters of tall, sleek apartment buildings. And then there's the Corniche, a long concrete promenade along the ocean where normally people jog and ride bikes or take their dates. But now the Corniche is full of tents.
2: Who really deserves to stay on heaven on earth?
1: This guy, he asked me not to say his name. He can't stop thinking about his land, the place where he lived.
2: I left like 3 nights ago. Our house was bombed by the Israeli army. They're bombing anything. Where it comes, just leave. It's a game of probability. What if I sleep in this room, not in the other room? Do they really want to make this part of country as a casino for people to go there and gamble by their life? And does somebody really want this?
3: There may be 600 people living in this part of the Corniche, in a big dirt parking lot with a few paved roads and tents spread out in clusters. Some are small, made from wooden pallets and plastic tarps. Others are large dome tents, newer looking, and big enough for a whole family.
1: Food comes in boxes donated by various charity organizations. Cans of sardines and chicken, sandwiches, spaghetti dinners. Water comes in 2 and 5 liter plastic bottles. We're told there's one shower, a shack with a bladder on top that heats up in the sun. You'd think there'd be porta potties, but there are none. We're told there's a restaurant nearby that lets people use its restroom. There's hardly any litter on the ground, no messy campsites. People are trying to keep the place clean.
3: I saw this woman sitting under a big beach umbrella on a plastic chair. Her husband is out looking for work like he does every day. So far, he's been totally unsuccessful.
4: I'm feeling very bad. I'm sadness for what happened to my house, to my village, to my country, my memories. Everything in my life happened in my house. I think I have a picture. Yeah, look.
3: The camp is mostly families. Young couples with kids, maybe 2 to 13. The kids seem happy. They've got this big open space where they play soccer, ride bikes, and mess around. The mothers sit together, chain smoking cigarettes and drinking coffee. The fathers stand together, bored, not seeming to know what to do. Some of them are still strong, still young enough to fight. And I wonder if some of them were, or still are, Hezbollah fighters, who had to leave the battlefield when their homes were destroyed because they had to stay with their families.
1: So are there Hezbollah people here?
5: They are in the corners. Yeah, as groups. You don't know them, civilians. But I know them. Okay, because I was a member of them.
1: We meet a guy who says he used to be a member of Hezbollah.
5: In my village, I used to have a coffee shop. Lebanon was perfect at that time.
1: And are you in favor of Hezbollah? How do you feel about
5: it? No, I'm against that. I changed my opinion.
1: What upset you about Hezbollah that you didn't want to be a part of it anymore?
5: It's not freedom.
1: So is there a solution?
5: The only solution is to make agreement with the leaders of the Hezbollah. Okay. One by one. That's it. Or you kill them all. There is no solution.
3: We seem to have fallen in with one family. The mother, Siba, keeps feeding us and bringing us coffee. That evening, a strong wind comes in off the ocean, then a rainstorm. Sita's three daughters, aged 3, 9, and 13, ran out of the tent with two umbrellas, holding them over our heads and giggling, trying to use Google Translate on my phone.
6: What?
7: It's the voice, Anna.
6: You want the voice now.
1: Eventually, the storm passes. About 8 o'clock, the kids go to sleep in the tent, and Siba asks us to join her and her husband with another young couple in a smaller four-man tent. This is something they do at night, huddle together, smoking cigarettes, talking about what to do next. Well, mainly, I just want to know, how are you doing? This is Siba's husband. He says, our financial situation is difficult, and it seems there's nothing we can do to make it better. There was a fight, and we ran away, and now we're here on the street. I don't know how to feel. The situation is very difficult.
3: This is Siba saying, we're forced to stay here because of our children. Their lives are in danger. They're small children who can't stand the bomb.
1: Again, Siba's husband. He says, we love the American people, but we're against the policies of the government because Trump gives Netanyahu missiles and Netanyahu is bombing children in Lebanon, and this is wrong. And the other father says, it's horrible. It's a shame. It's against religion. There's no fear or anxiety here. It feels unexpectedly safe, peaceful, and we are among friends who have lost everything except for their love for each other and for this life. For the world, I'm Scott Carrier.
3: And I'm Jenny Ahmed, Beirut.
8: Gymnasts from Russia and Belarus will be allowed to represent their countries in international competitions. That's according to an announcement by World Gymnastics, the sport's governing body. Athletes from the two countries were banned in March 2022 after Russia's full-scale invasion of Ukraine. Then in late 2024, they were allowed to compete as neutral athletes, meaning no flags or national anthems.
0: Monday's announcement marks a return to full participation for Russia and Belarus. In a statement to Reuters, World Gymnastics defended the decision, saying it, quote, firmly believes that sport and politics must remain separate and that unity and solidarity should prevail at all sporting events, end quote. World Aquatics lifted a similar ban on the two nations last month, and United World Wrestling ended its ban last week.
8: Coming up on the show, protests in Kenya brought transit to a standstill. Daily life has been turned upside down. We'll hear why. You're listening to The World.

This is The World. I'm Marco Werman. We heard yesterday on the show about potential windfall profits for Norway's oil sector with the Strait of Hormuz blockaded. Today, the crippling effect of that blockade on Kenya. A strike by transport workers brought Kenya yesterday to a near standstill, with many people forced to commute on foot. People who work in the transport sector are fed up with rising fuel prices, which authorities hiked up last week. Drivers and other workers took to the streets, staging what's been dubbed Matatu protests. Matatus are

0: privately owned minibuses that many of those on strike drive. Today, demonstrations are on pause for negotiations with the government. Organizers say if they don't get an acceptable response, though, the protest could restart next week. Karuti Konyinga is a political scientist at the University of Nairobi and is in the Kenyan capital.
1: Yesterday was very difficult, especially in poor areas of Nairobi, because that's where many people use public transport. And in upmarket areas, people did not go to town. So yesterday, parts of Nairobi experienced a violent protest with protesters getting into the streets and burning tires and demanding that the government address the rising cost of fuel in the country. That went on all day yesterday, and the streets were generally deserted, especially major streets of Nairobi. So it was widespread. It was a strike that was in all parts of the country.
0: Karuti, who exactly is protesting?
1: Matatu, or what they call public transport vehicles that ply people from one town to another. That's one group that is involved. Plus, of course, the major buses that travel from one county to another, lorry drivers who transport goods from one place to another. Generally, those are the people who are on strike, but joined by a group of sympathizers, the border boarders, these people who ride motorbikes. Some of them were joining the protest, but later on they went into full business. To them, it was Christmas because they were able to transport people at very high transport costs.
0: Yeah, I'm sure the people were not thrilled about that, though.
1: Well, of course, they were not.
0: And the cause of this strike, authorities raised the price of fuel by 23% last week. Has that been the only price hike since the start of the war on Iran?
1: This is the first major one. There was one the previous month, but it was not substantive at all.
0: So how exposed is Kenya to the impacts of fuel prices caused by the war with Iran?
1: We are more exposed because we don't have our oil refinery, and we have got to depend on finished refined petroleum products from the Gulf. And of course, now it means since we do not have other markets to buy from, we have no established traditional markets with African countries, it means we are much more vulnerable than many others could be.
0: Yeah, I mean, geographically, because of Kenya's proximity to the Strait of Hormuz, its ports would have been the first to receive some of the last reliable shipments of oil out of the Persian Gulf. That would have been a few weeks after the start of the war at the end of February. So have shipments of oil to Kenya simply slowed down so drastically that the government had no choice but to raise the price?
1: Yeah, that's the question everyone is asked. Why would we say that there is this particular impact? When the war started, there must have been shipment that was coming. But then it has been realized that the company that was supposed to import the oil did not do so. And the government had to make intervention, that's what we understand, by buying from outside the traditional places where the government has contract with, what they call government-to-government contract with. So we understand this time the ministry and the responsible companies bought outside of the existing framework, but the officials who did so were sacked.
0: Oh, interesting.
1: So it's not very clear what were the main reasons that inspired the sacking of the officials, and because the government said they bought oil, very expensive oil, outside of the existing framework. But the officials argued that they could foresee that Kenya was going to have a deficit in terms of oil, so they had to make emergency purchase.
0: So how would you describe the level of urgency on the government's part in Kenya in addressing the current problems? Like, could these negotiations between transport workers and the government bring both sides to a compromise?
1: Let me be honest, I don't see where a compromise can come in, because the Kenyan government is operating under very tight physical space for the last 10 years. Because we've been borrowing a lot, especially from China, for mega infrastructure projects. So the fiscal space is very small because of the debts the Kenyan government is paying. So I don't see the government becoming more flexible and allowing more than what they have done. Even if they were to do so, it will be a lot of compromises on other development expenditure that would be required. Certainly, the government will have to re-engineer its thinking and probably pause development projects in a major way so that they can get resources to address the crisis. But we don't have significant revenue as a country now to be able to address this with immediate effect without affecting different other

0: clueless in terms of how to address it, if I can say that.
1: Yeah, I mean, it really does seem to be a dilemma for Kenya, and it's not clear it's going to get solved.
0: It doesn't look as if the government has got many options. As I said, the only option the government has is to pause on some development expenditure, use that money to relieve pressure on citizens by adding to the subsidizing the fuel much more than it is, and then say that this is going to be for a brief moment until the Strait of Hormuz or until the international global dynamics permit.
1: What kind of disruption has this had already on people's lives in Kenya?
0: Already, of course, the fact that the cost of transport is increasing for people because you either hire a taxi or you get into these matatus that are operating and without surveillance by their colleagues, you pay double the cost. You also pay double the cost of transport wherever you are. If you are transporting goods, you transport it now at a higher cost than what you were doing last week. And of course, the children are not going to school. That's an impact on even at the household level, because it means that you take care of the children at home and yet you are paid for their school fees and for their food at school.
1: Yeah, I was just going to say, this is going to have an impact on education as well, won't it?
0: It's going to have an impact on education and it's going to have an impact at the household level.
1: Are kids back in school today?
0: Not today, because today the matatu officials have said today is a day for protest as well.
1: Right.
0: So as I said, it's only private schools that were able to continue with education because they could do it online. But children from poor families cannot be taught online because they don't have the gadgets. They do not have the technology to access education materials as they should. So it is already creating inequalities in terms of access to education.
1: Political scientist Karuti Konyinga joined us today from Nairobi.
2: Russian leader Vladimir Putin is in China. What each country wants from the other economically, next on The World.

0: This is The World. I'm Carolyn Beeler. We touch down in Beijing again. There seems to be a revolving door of world leaders arriving for meetings with Xi Jinping. Last week, the presidents of the U.S. and Tajikistan came calling. Today, Russian President Vladimir Putin arrived for a two-day visit with Xi. For ordinary Chinese, it looks like a big flex.
1: If you pick up Chinese state newspapers or turn on Chinese state television, it just looks like China is almost at the center of the geopolitical universe.
0: That's Simon Rabinovich, the Economist's Beijing bureau chief. When he spoke to me today from Beijing, he told me it was no coincidence that Xi was booking back-to-back meetings with global power brokers.
1: It certainly is a bit of whiplash being in Beijing. You know, a few days ago, you had the Chinese flag next to you at the stars and stripes lining many of the roads in the capital, and now it's the Russian flag that's replaced the American flag. So, you know, the visitors feel like they're the guest number one, and that is true, just the nature of the guest changes very quickly in a matter of days. I don't think it is a coincidence, and Russia has made clear that one of the topics of discussion will be what did Xi Jinping and Donald Trump discuss while they were together. So clearly Russia has a deep interest in you know, being privy to some of those discussions.
0: Yeah, I mean, it does seem like there is symbolism here. These world leaders, as you said, kind of lining up to head to Beijing and shake hands with Xi. And there it is accurate, you're saying, to read something into that symbolism of China growing on the world stage as this fulcrum of power, as you say.
1: You could look at the substance of some of the meetings and say that, you know, what they've actually delivered has been relatively weak. You know, certainly coming out of the Trump meeting, the agreements were, you know, we're still waiting to see whether there's much meat on the bones. But

0: the fact of the matter is you've had everybody from Modi to Putin to Trump, Mark Carney from Canada, Starmer from Britain, Merz from Germany, and the list goes on. You know, more than a dozen world leaders who've been through Beijing over the past year. And for China, that symbolism is very clear, that China now views itself rightly as a superpower, and therefore that, you know, many of the most important global issues are being discussed and debated in China. So this is being done not at the behest of other countries, but in a way that China itself wants to manage relations.
1: As you mentioned, there was not much by the way of concrete announcements that came out of the Trump-Xi meeting. Do you expect the outcome of this meeting to be similar?
0: I think Vladimir Putin and Xi Jinping have met something like 40 times. So this is, they're frequent guests of each other. The record is that typically the statements that come out at the end of the meetings are relatively general, but behind the scenes, there is a lot that's being discussed. China is far and away Russia's biggest economic partner. It accounts for roughly a third of all of its trade. It's, you know, the biggest purchaser of Russian oil and gas. And one of the things that likely is going to come out of this meeting will be further progress towards establishing another big gas pipeline called Power of Siberia 2 that will link Russian gas fields to China.
1: And that would be especially good for Russia right now, I would imagine, as many Western powers are not buying fossil fuels from Russia. So that's an important economic step for Russia.
0: It is important for both countries. So for Russia, it has lost Europe as its gas customer, and so therefore selling to China becomes that much more important. From the Chinese perspective, it's a bit more complicated in that they see themselves as being vulnerable to seaborne imports. They've seen what's happened, obviously, with the Iranian war, with the Strait of Hormuz closure, and therefore they want to be able to diversify away from seaborne imports to more land-based imports. And so Russia is quite useful.
1: I want to talk about Iran. China and Russia have both backed Iran diplomatically as it faces U.S.-Israeli aggression. Are they, you know, coordinating their Iran strategy right now, Beijing and Moscow?
0: So they have slightly divergent interests in that, you know, the longer that the Iran war drags on, arguably it really is to Russia's benefit. They've been a big winner in terms of the price of oil, as well as simply in terms of distracting some global attention from Ukraine to other theaters of conflict. So I think from Russia's perspective, a long dragged out conflict isn't necessarily a bad thing. From China's perspective, initially the conflict, you might say, wasn't horrible. China's been able to weather it relatively well. Its economy is still in strong shape, but ultimately it does rely on being able to export globally. It relies on there being, you know, a stable global economy and international order beyond its borders. And so China very much would like to bring the conflict to an end sooner rather than later. So they will be discussing what's happening in Iran. They will be, I think, at some level trying to coordinate strategies, but neither of them is really playing a leading role in bringing the conflict to an end. You know, in fact, on the contrary, America has been hoping that Beijing will exert more of its leverage in Tehran, and China, up until this point at least, has not wanted to become overly entangled in a conflict that it views not as its conflict, and one that is, you know, clearly very messy, given that China has interests on all sides of it.
1: Yeah, it's interesting that even though all these world leaders are lining up to visit Xi, they are still not kind of throwing their weight around on the diplomatic world stage, as a superpower sometimes does, regarding the conflict in Iran specifically.
0: Yeah, that's right. And so that's why when you look at kind of where does the rubber meet the road, and, you know, what is China actually pushing for? Is it really trying to throw its weight around to try to bring about peace in Iran, to intervene, to stop America from doing certain things in Venezuela? You know, when it actually comes down to that, China is still relatively passive. It doesn't necessarily want to stick its neck out. It doesn't want to get entangled. It doesn't have strong allied relationships around the world. What it has is a series of partnerships, including a very strong partnership with Russia, but not an allied relationship with Russia. It wants to be on friendly terms with everybody, but it's not playing the kind of global power broker role that one associates with a superpower like America.
1: Russia, of course, is also a country at war. Its progress on the front lines in Ukraine seems to have largely stalled out. China is officially neutral on Ukraine, but it has been Russia's economic lifeline. Is Beijing prepared to continue to play that role for Moscow indefinitely?

0: It certainly seems to be the case that it is. Behind closed doors, we don't know exactly what Xi Jinping is saying, but we can see that, you know, publicly China, you know, continually is calling for a stability cessation of hostilities. And so, you know, I don't think it wants the war to drag on forever, but it does not want to see Russia lose. And so it may well be that Xi Jinping, you know, does quietly say to Vladimir Putin, it's time to quit while you're, I don't want to say while you're ahead, because Russia has incurred massive losses, but it's time to stop now. Mm. So that may well be a message, but that's not going to be a message that we're going to hear publicly. That would be conveyed privately, quietly.
1: Can you give me more of a sense of preparations on the ground for Putin's visit and how or if Chinese folks are paying attention to this visit?
0: There is, you know, a fair bit of discussion about the different economic meetings that will be taking place. There's going to be a whole group of Russian CEOs and business leaders coming to town. So there is, you know, some expectation that there will be big business opportunities for China coming out of this. But, you know, China also is aware, and Chinese people are aware, that although the relationship with Russia is very important, America still is, you know, obviously the global superpower. And so it's much more critical for China to have warm ties with America than with just Russia alone.
1: So that's interesting that folks in China still see the U.S. as the big superpower, and China is not quite there yet.
0: Yeah, I mean, I think there's an awareness, and I would say a correct understanding as well as a pride, that China is a near peer to America. But people are also aware that there's Chinese immigrants who continue to go to America. There's not many Americans who are moving to China. There's many Chinese students who are going to America. There's not many American students who are coming to China. And that as much respect as China has received for its economic accomplishments over the years, America still is the global cultural power.
1: I'm curious, the string of foreign dignitaries visiting that, you know, bolsters Xi and bolsters China's status in the perception of Chinese people on the world stage, is that insulating China at all from this feeling of instability that is rattling much of the globe because of increasing fuel and food prices?
0: So when you have all of these world leaders coming to China, I think domestically it does, I think, at least help to underline the message for the government that, you know, we are strong and respected on the world stage. And so if for people individually, even if in their own individual lives, and, you know, they're looking at their wages being down or their property is worth a lot less than it used to be, they're still able to register a degree of pride that the country as a whole is doing well. And that is a message that is reinforced by all of these visits to Beijing. I think for the government, that is a very important propaganda win, if you will.
1: We will leave this conversation there. Simon Rabinovich, the Economist Beijing bureau chief, thank you so much.
0: Thank you, Carolyn.

0: Okay, Marco, I have a question for you now. Do you play chess?
1: I do, occasionally.
0: Are you any good?
1: I'm no grandmaster for sure. I get distracted way too easily, but I practice. It's a journey.
0: Okay, so maybe this next story will inspire you to practice more, or maybe just discourage you. I don't know. There's a world champion chess player in Spain named Marc Barceló. He is among the best players in the world in his age group, which is 9 years old.
1: Nine? Wow.
0: But the really amazing thing is how fast he has gotten so good. Our reporter in Spain, Jerry Haddon, swung by Mark's home yesterday in Tarragona.
2: When I enter the Barceló's downtown apartment, Mark doesn't even look up. He's got that chess look on his face, you know, absorbed, intensely focused. He's playing a blitz match against his mentor, José Sequeira, a guy who's been teaching prodigies for over 30 years. In blitz chess, you have just 10 minutes to win or capture more of your opponent's pieces. Mark's won, laughs Sequeira, when the time's up. The clock ran out and Mark had the advantage. I had him cornered anyway, Mark says, matter-of-factly. It would have been checkmate with more time. Mark then holds out his little hand and shakes with his teacher. Of course, winning is great, Mark says, like in any sport. But in chess, you have to learn to lose and win. If you win, he says, you don't show off or call your opponent an idiot. If you lose, you don't cry over it. Mark's polite and bright and, it's clear, extraordinarily good. In fact, he's ranked in the top 10 in the world by the International Chess Federation for his age. He's already won a silver medal and a gold in international competitions, and he's pretty much just getting started.
3: Claro, imagínate, eso fue el 2024 y Mark dice que comenzó.
2: Just imagine, says Sequeira, I saw the kid win gold in March 2024 in the Spanish championships, and he'd only been playing about 8 months. And he won it easily. He's got this ability to see the whole board, he says, and understands what's going on everywhere all at once. Less than a year before that win, Mark was just your typical Spanish kid obsessed with soccer. I think I played midfield, he says, scratching his head. The number on my jersey was 12 or 13. I can't remember. No time for looking back anyway, he says. He's got rooks to take, queens to corner. Chess is his passion now. While we're chatting, Mark's dad, Javi, watches on, a wry smile on his face. He's the one who set these pawns in motion. It was summer, and Mark didn't want to go to day camp, he recalls.
4: Trabajamos en casa y necesitábamos que estuviese entretenido de alguna manera en casa.
2: My wife and I work from home, he says, and we needed something to keep him busy. So I thought, chess. He likes games where you have to think. I could see immediately that he had something. While Mark's parents worked, Mark would watch YouTube videos on chess basics and strategy. He started playing against people online. Javi says he saw how his son kept winning against ever-better opponents. After a couple of months, Mark was beating me, he says. At 4 months, we started bringing in pros to teach him. Like José Sequeira, who, by the way, is an international master, the second highest ranking for chess players before grandmaster. I give every student different advice, Sequeira tells me. With Mark, I tell him he needs to give it everything he's got, as fast as he can. He needs to capitalize on this raw talent now, he says. To earn yourself a place in the chess world, he says, the initial push is very important for your reputation. In Mark's case, you might think he's already got that handled. A few weeks ago, he beat Spain's most powerful player, political player, that is. The video's gone viral. Go easy on me, Pedro Sanchez tells him. I'm the head of the Spanish government. It was a staged event in a chess cafe in Madrid. Spanish Prime Minister Sanchez knew who Mark was, but maybe not how good he really is.
5: Fue divertido. Porque yo no jugué muy agresivo.
2: It was fun because I played really aggressively, Mark says. I didn't give the Prime Minister any opportunities. I don't care who I'm playing against, he says. All my focus is on the board and the board alone. Speaking of which, I confess to Mark that when I look at a chessboard, all of the possibilities overwhelm me.
5: Diría, a ver, 10 jugadas. 10 jugadas no mal pensadas, sino bien pensadas.
2: When I'm playing, he tells me, I can see at least 10 moves and counter moves ahead. And they're well thought out moves, he assures me. Nothing half-baked. Oh, yeah, I say. I nod toward the board. The challenge is on. Oh. That's the sound of my pieces being swept from the board in what could be called Operation Mop-Up.
4: Soy más un hombre de checkers.
2: You know, I'm more of a checkers guy, I say to Javi after, casually trying to salvage some dignity. But 9-year-old Mark does it for me. He smiles politely and says, I enjoy checkers too. Then, like he did with Jose, the international master, he offers me his hand. The kid's got greatness and grace. For the world, I'm Cherry Haddon, Tarragona, Spain.
1: Over 1,200 years ago, the story goes, an illiterate English farmer was at a feast where the more erudite attendees were reciting poetry. Embarrassed that he couldn't participate, he left the party. That night, a vision appeared to him in a dream. He woke up and wrote a poem based on that vision.
6: Nu skulan herjan, heffenriches värld, med dess mäkte and his mörke thank.
0: This is an actor reading the poem in Old English. The title, Cadman's Hymn, a short poem written by Cadman, that illiterate English farmer. It starts, now we must praise the guardian of the heavenly kingdom, the might of the creator and his intention.
1: Scholars at Dublin's Trinity College found the verse within a history book from the 8th century by an English monk named Bede. For centuries, the Old English poem lay hidden among the rest of

0: pages.
1: No BEAT scholar had really looked at it. So it had been virtually unstudied, which was very exciting for us.
2: Elisabetta Magnanti and her colleague Mark Faulkner say it's an exciting discovery, the first poem written in English, marking the start of English literature. The book was housed at a library in Rome.
1: And there we found it. And we were extremely surprised. We were speechless. We couldn't believe our eyes when we first saw it. And we were even more marveled at the fact that this text was within the main body of the Latin text, which was extraordinary.
0: Through the years, Bee's manuscript traveled around Europe and the U.S. until eventually landing at that library in Rome. But it took over 1,000 years for this poem to emerge via digitized images of the Bee manuscript that the Rome Library sent to Dublin, where researchers discovered the poem and shared it with the world.
2: The Odyssey movie coming out this summer shot scenes in Western Sahara, where sweeping sand dunes create a cinematic backdrop. It's a choice many have questioned. That story is next. You're listening to The World.

0: This is The World. I'm Marco Werman. There's a new trailer, one of many, for Christopher Nolan's take on The Odyssey.
1: We won the war. Help me go home.
0: A bearded and bedraggled Matt Damon appears on screen as the war hero, Odysseus, desperate to get back to his wife and son.
2: This is another trailer with another controversy, and the film doesn't hit theaters until July. Nolan's casting choices have come under particular scrutiny, specifically Black actress Lupita Nyong'o playing Helen of Troy and transgender actor Elliot Page having a role as well.
0: But the movie was controversial even before the trailers. Last August, Nolan and crew were shooting scenes in a part of Western Sahara, the territory that's under occupation by Morocco. Critics accused Nolan of whitewashing oppression of the indigenous Sahrawi people by filming there. We discussed it at the time with Maria Carrion, based in Madrid. She organizes a film festival in Algeria with Sahrawi filmmakers living in exile.
3: Western Sahara is a territory that is between Morocco and Mauritania. Spain colonized it for around a century. And then in 1975, as Africa was decolonizing, Spain entered into an agreement with Morocco to the north and Mauritania to the south and allowed for this invasion to take place. It was a very violent invasion. It was also settler invasion because hundreds of thousands of Moroccans were encouraged to go to Western Sahara and settle there. And for 50 years, half of the indigenous people of Western Sahara, the Sahrawi, have been under this brutal occupation. The other half, they had their own, let's say, odyssey. They had to flee into the desert, and they ended up in Algeria.
0: What is life like for Sahrawis in exile today? What is their current situation on a day-to-day practical level?
3: It's dire. I mean, they're in a part of the Sahara, that desert known as the Hamada, the desert of deserts, where in the middle of the summer it might get up to 55 Celsius, very extreme weather conditions. They're in refugee camps. Humanitarian aid is dwindling. So there's malnutrition in the camps. You have an actual government in exile known as the SADR, recognized by quite a few countries around the world and a founding member of the African Union. So even though Sahrawis in exile depend on humanitarian aid, their homeland being very rich in natural resources that they don't have access to because

0: they're being plundered by Morocco and its allies.
1: Now, you said that filming in Western Sahara contributes to Morocco's repression of the territory and actually whitewashes Morocco's occupation of it. Explain.
0: Well, Morocco is trying to normalize its occupation and basically just it be a de facto sovereignty over Western Sahara. In order to do that, it has to invest in the kinds of activities and industries that would attract international investors. So it's everything from agriculture to renewable energy to fishing, all kinds of plunder is going on, but there's also cultural plunder. And when Nolan and his team were filming in Dakhla, the Moroccan Minister of Culture went to see them. There's photographs of Mohamed Mehdi, the minister, meeting with Christopher Nolan.
1: Do you believe Christopher Nolan and his team were unwittingly complicit, or is this part of a broader pattern of film productions overlooking the geopolitical implications of where they're shooting?
0: There's a chance that they were bamboozled into this because they were shooting in Morocco and other parts of Morocco. So maybe they were offered the chance to go to southern Morocco, as the occupier calls it, and that there's a beautiful sand dune known as the White Sand Dune. Definitely, whatever happened, there was no due diligence done on the shoot on the part of the production team.
1: Morocco has really pushed its own Moroccan film production locations in recent years. It sounds like the opening of the doors to Western Sahara is just part of its active film production marketing.
0: Yes, but also, primarily, it's a strategy to attract foreign investment and make occupied Western Sahara a normal place to visit. Already, it's a tourist location, and none of these properties and none of the money is going to the rightful owners of this land. And so, to me, it seems like it's not just innocently saying, oh, we want Morocco to be the site of these great productions. It's actually doing it in Western Sahara, which Morocco has no right over according to international law.
1: So your festival, Fi Sahara, works closely with the Sahrawi Arab Democratic Republic, but also the Polisario Front, which is a group committed to armed resistance against Morocco. How do you respond to criticisms of the Polisario Front, including allegations of human rights abuses, extremist links, and also calls to label it a terrorist organization?
0: So we work alongside both the government in exile and the Polisario Front, which is a liberation movement. Polisario Front and the part that we work with are diplomats who we have to coordinate with, because when we go, when we travel to the refugee camps, we are going into a militarized part of Algeria. This is Algerian territory. And then on to the refugee camps, we must be escorted by the Algerians and then by the Sahrawis. And so in terms of working side by side with them, we have to, like anyone else, like UNICEF, like all of the humanitarian organizations that work in the refugee camps, they work with the Polisario Front.
1: So returning to the Odyssey, you are awaiting replies from Christopher Nolan and his team for more details and how this shoot happened in Western Sahara in the first place. What exactly are you asking of the production team, and what outcome would you like to see going ahead for filmmakers?
0: So first, they need to break their silence, and they need to give a full explanation to the Sahrawi people, and especially Sahrawi at-risk filmmakers and human rights defenders and journalists don't get the red carpet treatment as he did. So that's number one. We want to hear from them what happened. Then admit that it was wrong to film in an occupied territory. And also do not use the footage. Do not use those scenes filmed in those sand dunes. That's plundered cinema, basically, or ask for consent from the rightful owners of that land. And also, I think he's aware now, being told that he's aware of this, but to educate himself. It was a really terrible wrong, and I'm hearing constantly from activists, either under occupation or who had to flee, that they are just furious that this happened. And it is a chance for him to perhaps meet some of them, learn about it, and use a very powerful platform to shed light on what is happening in Western Sahara.
1: That was Maria Carrion. We spoke last August. We reached out to her again today to see if Nolan's team ever responded to her requests. She said that they did not.
2: 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Check out more of our reporting.

0: That was The World from PRX. The program was recorded earlier in the day.
1: This is Asian View from NHK World Japan. I'm Keiko Kitagawa. Philippine President Ferdinand Marcos Jr. has welcomed Japan's decision to allow the export of lethal weapons in principle. Marcos says the policy shift is advantageous for the Philippines. He says security cooperation will be high on the agenda when he meets Japanese Prime Minister Takaichi Sanae in Tokyo during a state visit that starts May 26th. Marcos says the relationship between the two countries has entered a new phase and that he's grateful for Japan's support. Thailand's Prime Minister has ordered an investigation and tighter safety measures after a cargo train hit a bus in Bangkok. 8 people died. The incident has sparked concerns over safety at level crossings, especially those on roads that are constantly congested. Prime Minister Anutin Chanvirakun says officials should consider reducing the number of such crossings and should look into measures like changing traffic routes. Authorities have filed charges against the drivers of the train and bus, as well as a railway flagman. Japan has asked Brazil to help it secure crude supplies as Tokyo works to diversify its energy sources amid rising tensions in the Middle East. Japanese Economy, Trade and Industry Minister Akazawa Ryose met Brazilian Foreign Minister Mauro Vieira in Tokyo on Monday and stressed Japan's need to reduce reliance on any single region. Japan is seeking shipments that avoid the Strait of Hormuz as the conflict in Iran disrupts traditional routes. Tokyo says it has secured 1.65 million barrels per day for June. That's more than 70% of last year's level. We are broadcasting from NHK in Tokyo.
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7: From CBC News, The World This Hour, I'm Claude Feig. We begin in China. Russian President Vladimir Putin was greeted by a military band as he arrived in Beijing for talks with Chinese President Xi Jinping. Formal talks between the two have now wrapped up. That was followed by a series of signings, including trade and technology. Continued energy partnerships were also discussed. Beijing is the biggest buyer of Russian oil. BC Premier David Eby is set to meet with Prime Minister Mark Carney in Vancouver today. Eby is criticizing Ottawa for inking a special deal with Alberta, which he says is aimed at quelling this separatist movement. The CBC's Katie DeRosa reports.
8: The message to the Prime Minister is simple. This country cannot work if separatist premiers, others get all of the attention of the federal government.
9: Premier David Eby says when he meets with the Prime Minister in Vancouver today, he'll ask why other provinces like BC were shut out of last week's deal for a lower industrial carbon price. The agreement inked between Alberta and Ottawa on Friday has left Alberta Premier Daniel

0: Outside is back to what it was, allegedly. That song is Rando Atlanta. That is off Drake's album, Iceman. It is, again, not one, not two, but three albums that we got. Also, that song, we should say, Drake and Future back on the same track for the first time in, it's been a minute since The Mess popped off. It's been a couple of years since that has actually happened. Madam, I'm going to start with you, pal. We got Iceman, we got Maid of Honor, we got Habibti, all three different, very different feeling records. Mm. You had the entire weekend to kind of sit with the music. Tell me, what are you liking about all these releases?
1: What am I liking? I think

0: Ultimately, Drake's highest gift is his capacity to make a hit. The guy keeps a hit, essentially, like really no matter what, and I think in that way he's a kind of pop star in the old tradition. And, that's really what he's given us here. I think like whether you like him or not, all three of these records have hits all over them. I think maybe some more than others, but this is a guy that I think Kendrick Lamar would have known, anyone else knows that is extremely hard to kill. Drake might lose a battle, but in a more attritional way. When somebody has this kind of hit-making capacity, he's always one song away, one album away, And, what I was going to say is that in a previous conversation we had about what the next release might sound like, we talked about, well, I talked about the fact that I hope that he would give us something more interior and more honest, and I do think that there are moments of that on this, which I found really nice as well. I think like on the record, he does, on Iceman in particular, I find he does kind of cast himself as this like Michael Corleone, Tony Soprano-esque figure, which I find to be strange and like very campy, frankly. But he does talk about friendship and, all the kinds of things that we hoped too. So, we get the kind of full Drake experience on here, really.
1: I think like the idea of Drake being an isolated figure is not a new theme for Drake, but it actually feels real this time. Like I feel like I've heard Drake say how isolated he is. I kind of go like, I don't believe you. But this time I actually do believe him, in part because we've seen the ways that he's kind of been abandoned by some people who were very kind of close to him. There's a line in that opening track of Iceman Pablo that I really reacted to where he says, they know you're thorough with the bread, but you got some stuff to pony up to. And I think like the idea that he's like, okay, you've been saying all this stuff about me, and I do have to address it at this point. Do you feel like he addressed all of the allegations, all of the accusations, all of the different ways that people came at him over the last few years?
2: I mean, I feel like he's been addressing it since 2024. I think that's probably
1: That's
2: my
1: true.
2: biggest thing with Drake. Had this been the first thing we heard from him since the beef, I think me personally would have received it better. But then when you've got these kind of smatterings, and I'm not counting some sexy songs for you because that was what him and P&D,
1: That's a
2: that was
1: P&D
2: completely
1: record.
2: different. Yeah. But when you count kind of these like leaks that he's dropped, the hanging out with Aiden Ross, him just being so incredibly visible, I just feel like, well, we've heard you address this in so many ways. That Irishman song that was kind of aimed at LeBron, we've heard you address that. We've heard you address the allegations Kendrick lobbied at you. So like you're coming back and addressing it again and addressing it deeper. It's like, don't get me wrong, I love to beat a dead horse, but how much longer are we going to continue to beat the dead horse in music when, but I think it goes back to your point. He's absolutely isolated, and this is the only way he can express himself about how he's feeling about all these things, because no one in his real life is going to listen to him about it, it seems.
1: But see, like, I got the sense, truly, like, from this album, I got the sense of, like, at least trying to wrestle with that. There is also that line that he has about how, when he's going through some trouble, 40's not even listening to the bars that he's laying because he just feels like
2: And I think.
1: he's in a hole, right? Go ahead. Sorry. What were you going to say?
2: And I think that's the realest thing he's admitted here is like, I don't have anyone else to talk to about this, guys. You guys are the audience for me to talk to about this. So I'm so sorry. I'm going to continue to beat this dead horse, but we're going to beat it one more time
1: Friday
2: in three different albums.
1: Friday, to me, on this record, on all these records, there's a sort of a regrounding from Drake. Like he's kind of being like, hey, just to remind you, I'm a Toronto person and I need to sort of like say it a little bit louder than I have before. You host We Love Hip Hop. It's a podcast that has been covering the Toronto hip hop scene for a minute. When you think about the reaction to all of these records dropping, what's the reaction in Toronto to these Drake releases?
3: Well, on the night of the releases over there at the CN Tower, I was speaking to my co-host. They were live on the scene. And to be honest, it felt like an NBA Finals was happening over there. It felt like just a condensed version of Jurassic Park.
1: Yeah.
3: You know what I mean? But then the next days to follow was the real litmus test for me, right? Just seeing fans using the songs in their social media posts for sounds and stuff. And then seeing all of the Toronto blogs just jumping all over all of the lyrics and deciphering each bar and who he's getting at and different songs. I just felt like it was very interactive after the fact once it dropped.
1: Yeah, I think like the idea of, there's that Thursday response. There's this sort of idea of, okay, yeah, there's a bunch of people turning out for the fireworks. There's a bunch of people turning out for the CN Tower getting all iced out. But the litmus test is that thing that you said. Do you hear the music sort of coming out of car windows, especially on a summer weekend like this one? Like, I mean, like Toronto has such an incredibly kind of summer weekend. Madam, what are the streets saying? What's your, in terms of your reaction, are you hearing the record out in the world?
0: Okay, so funny enough, so I got back in Toronto yesterday. I was at Pearson yesterday.
1: Yeah.

0: Literally, within minutes of my arrival to Pearson, a girl that works at the airport walked by playing Iceman out of her phone, right? while she's working, like literally within like minutes or seconds. And I turned to the person we're working, I was with, and we just like laughed, like, you know, welcome back to the city, you know?
1: Yeah.
0: Then got on my bike, went down to Woodbine, literally dozens and dozens of cars blasting this thing. Dozens of people with speakers blasting this thing for the long weekend. And I was like, you know, like I mean, obviously this is all subjective, but seems to be resonating with people pretty quickly.
1: You got a lot of people who are sort of going to be wondering if, like, hey, is Drake ready to move on from the Kendrick beef? No, is the short answer. It is not even close to ready to move on. But however, he has taken a bunch of shots at other people. There are some shots at Jay-Z. There's some shots at LeBron. And specifically, there's also some shots at DJ Khaled. He's, of course, Palestinian, and he's been criticized a lot over the years for his silence on the war in Gaza.

0: Matt, let me ask you about that. The idea of like Drake taking a jab at DJ Khaled for that. That's off Make Them Pay. That's off Iceman. What'd you make of that moment?
1: So I think two things are true here. One is that like with all of the celebrity cowardice and like venality that has been exposed over the last few years, I think DJ Khaled is someone that has distinguished himself as uniquely cowardly and uniquely venal. And I think like, you know, he is someone that, you know, as you said, he's probably the most publicly recognizable Palestinian person in the world. His people have been subject to a campaign of industrial scale violence and he said nothing. Right. Mm. And so members of his own community have been criticizing him for this for the better part of the last 3 years or so. Now, do I think that Drake is operating in good faith when he says that? Probably not. Of course not, frankly. Mm. Right. In the same way that both Drake and Kendrick used the abuse of women as an instrument to beat each other over the head with in their own kind of rap feud, right? It was not about advocating for women. It was about using women as a prop in an argument between two powerful men, you know? Like, in that way, what he's saying there is, like, deeply cynical, but there's going to be an audience for it, you know? And I think you can recognize both things as being true.
0: Pablo, I'll come to you on the beefs in just a moment, but Friday, let me ask you. I think, like, there is this kind of reaction, Friday, that sometimes when you hear aggrieved Drake, there is a sense of like, how long can one person be aggrieved, and also how many people can they hold grievances against? And I think there's a desire sometimes that you get from people who are like, can he kind of move on? I don't have that anymore. I actually like listen to these albums and go, oh, Petty Drake is my favorite Drake. I actually want him to be as petty as possible. He's really an artist of pettiness, and he can paint so many colors of pettiness on these records. But as you listen to this, do you kind of feel like the tensions that he kind of builds in these records and the beefs that he sort of wants to sort of keep, you know, presenting all the time, do they help the record or do they hurt it, do you think?
2: I think that it helps for sure. As far as when it comes to Drake, I think he always needs a muse from the standpoint of being an underdog or people being against him. If you go through his catalog over the years, it's always been like they're all ganging up and coming up. You know, the powers that be are coming together to come against me type of raps. You know what I mean? So I feel that like he needed this 2024 thing to happen with the Kendrick Lamar battle to give him back that underdog status. And for everybody to wonder, okay, what's going to happen with these albums?
0: Yeah.
2: And it also helped to see who was really rocking with him after that battle happened. Right. Yeah. It helped to clear the air, you know, get this, you know, cut the grass down so you can see the snakes or whatever type of bars that might go in there. Right. So he was able to actually see who his real friends were after everything cleared. Right. And he pretty much gave us some of the best bars I've heard him give us in years.
0: Yeah, I think that's true. I think, especially on Iceman, I think he's kind of doing some of his best rapping in years and years. Pablo, I was going to go to you, but then Matt Umhut took a very sharp inhale of breath, and I could see he's got some thoughts. Okay, go ahead.
1: Sorry, yeah, but like, we have mentioned a few times now that he can't stop talking about this. But for as much that he is invoking this thing with Kendrick Lamar, he's never actually addressed some of Kendrick Lamar's central points. Right. Like the main kind of point of attack that Kendrick was making, or the one I find that was like most coherent, was that Drake is like a morally decadent guy. That Drake is a morally decadent guy, that he has a Peter Pan syndrome, that he never grew up, that he's like a degenerate gambler. He's a degenerate womanizer. He is like an absent father. He was making all these really like a morality claim against this guy.
0: Yeah.
1: And then if you listen to these albums, Drake seems to be confirming a lot of that. Like, you know, the thing really is about girls, wealth accumulation, like boss status, flaunting how tough he is, you know, and not really actually sitting with some of the core things that Kendrick Lamar was fundamentally talking about, you know. Maybe he doesn't feel it necessary to do that, but I think it would have been pretty compelling, you know, or interesting. And it's interesting to see what he talks about and what he doesn't, you know, frankly.
0: Pablo, like the thing that Matt said there is not actually my read on this Drake record. It felt like an incremental growth to me of Drake saying, oh, I am pushing 40. You know, my dad has cancer, so we're battling stages. He's trying to say some of my energy's going somewhere else. I also take it seriously that, you know, when the video for Dust came out, his son is in the video. That tells me that, like, you know, is he using his son as a prop? I think that accusation has been made. But also, I kind of go like, oh, they're hanging out on a set. You know, like there's something to be made of the fact that his son is the main star of that music video. And so some of those accusations are being addressed in the process of making the music, in a sense, without necessarily kind of like taking them head on. But how do you think about what Matt just said there, Pablo?
3: I mean, I do agree. I don't think he addressed all of these claims that Kendrick has had. And I think that point of, like, he's been famous for so long. I am a person who believes the age that you become famous is likely the age you will be stunted and girth at. And Drake has been famous since the year 2000, since playing Jimmy Brooks. I don't know if Drake knows how to function like the rest of us, in the sense of, like, I did something wrong. Let me take accountability. Mm. Let me rectify in the ways that I need to rectify, and let me proceed forward. He is someone who has touched these pieces of fame, wealth, and money for the better part of the last 25 years, and he's been known on these platforms. So I think the way he's going to approach these things are going to be different than the everyday person.
0: Yeah.
3: I'm not saying I necessarily agree, but I do understand that, like, mentally, Drake is still 14, 15, and he still raps like a 14, 15-year-old. And what's important to him? Money, girls, like the accumulation of wealth and being a boss and being on top.
0: I will say that, like, when Drake is rapping about girls, it is not like other rappers rapping about girls. He's very good at saying, like, hey, I've been defeated by these relationships. In fact, I think, like, those are some of his best writing. It kind of comes from that place.
1: Again, to Friday's point, underdog, right? Yeah. The guy that can't really get the girl, the guy that is too Canadian to fit in, the guy that has the weird accent, the guy that nobody really understands, now the guy that was betrayed by his friends, you know?
0: Yeah.
1: Friday's point is really core to that.
0: Yeah,
3: he's the Taylor Swift. Both need to be the underdog to win in these scenarios. That's why they are so akin to each other. That Apple Music commercial has never been more accurate than today.
0: Okay, I want to move on to the release strategy of these records, because I think that's actually also important to touch on in this conversation. We've had a few days since these albums came out. Pablo, it is not a surprise to me that Iceman is doing the biggest numbers. That's the project that he teased for the longest time. But also, Habibti's there, Maid of Honor's there. How are they performing metrics-wise when you kind of compare the three projects?
3: Yeah, so altogether, he's standing to net somewhere between 705,000 and 785,000 units sold completely, with obviously Iceman being at the top, netting in and around between 485 to 520,000, and then Maid of Honor between 115 and 135, and then Habibti between 110 and 130,000.
0: That's
3: individually.
0: Huge, though. Yeah.
3: So I think it's huge. In a world where people aren't selling a million physical records anymore.
0: Wow,
3: in a world where hip-hop... Right. Taylor Swift with 30 different variants. But in a world where Drake is not doing that, he's not put... I mean, I'm sure we're going to get a vinyl. But in a world where he's not immediately releasing a vinyl with this is all digital. This is all... It's impressive. It is what it is. He is Drake. He is a pop star. This is what it is, and I expected nothing less for three projects. Mm-hmm. Yeah, Drake, I need you to come with these numbers. I also need you to get out of the contract. I know what you're doing.
0: Well, let's talk about that, because, like, the other thing, Pablo, is that the big rumor is that he put out these three records. He has put out a double album before. He could have put out a triple album. That would have been just as easy for him to do, but he didn't. These are three distinct records. They're sort of understood as three distinct albums. And one of the rumors is that, like, oh, with this, he completes his contract with Universal Music Group, a label that he was currently in active litigation with, right? Like, he's sort of still dealing with a lawsuit. He's suing the label for a bunch of different reasons. One of them is that, like, he's claiming, or has claimed before, that the numbers for Just Like Us have been supported in part through allegedly things like bots, or like the label kind of boosting the numbers of that record in order in part to devalue, you know, Drake himself ahead of a renegotiation. Having said that, a judge tossed out his initial sort of legal charges. He's now appealing those. But this feels a little bit like very much a way for Drake to try to say, here's my value to the industry. Do you think it kind of

0: feels like he's done that with these drops. He's kind of been like, hey, I am that person. Do you feel like he's kind of accomplished that?
1: Oh, yeah, I think so. I think his track record over the last few years, where you like the music or not, people are listening in droves. So here's his value. At any moment, he can become the moment, as Matt and Friday both said. He's always one hit away from that hit. Like, he's one album away from that album. And I think he shows this here. I'm one album away. Whether you think that's combined between a bunch of different songs off all three records, or you think one record stands the test of time, is up to you. But I think that was his purpose. You choose my value, but it's here.
0: Yeah. Okay. I want to play a little bit more music off because we have so many. Okay. Friday, yes. Go ahead and make your point and then we'll play a little bit more.
2: It's
0: music.
2: Just a piggyback off of Pablo's point also. Yeah. Drake's album release time was the last time that we actually seen a monoculture moment happen in pop culture in a long time, whether you're into rap or not.
0: Yeah, he's someone who's very good at forcing us to pay attention. I mean, he forced all of us to pay attention to an ice sculpture in downtown Toronto. And that's like, that's not an easy thing to do at all. So the fact that he's managed to do that with three albums, 100% agreed. Okay, let's just hear a little bit more music.
3: Yeah.

0: A bit of WNBA off the album Habibti. That's one of three new albums that Drake just dropped. I'm El Amin Abdul Mahmoud, and this is Commotion, and we are talking all things Drake. Friday's here, Pablo the Don is here, Matt Amha is here. I'm watching Matt Amha react to the bars as that was playing is just like one of the delights of my life at this moment. Friday, we got to talk about the overall rollout, right? Like, we get this idea of like the live streams and then like all the sort of, hey, the release date is this, and it gets pushed back, and the release date is this, it keeps getting pushed back. The explosions, the ice sculptures, the idea of like, There's an argument to be made that we're never going to see a rollout of hip hop like this kind of ever again. Do you buy that idea?
1: Well, the thing is, I actually agree with that, right? Making the sculpture interactive was a brilliant move, getting all of the streamers involved and them being able to make content off of that. At the same time, he's also beefing with the label, as you mentioned earlier. So a lot of, pretty much the bulk of the money that he put into the promotion all came out of his own pocket. Right? And I think he spent upward of $10 million to do that. Mm-hmm. But he's the last in a rare class that's going to be able to get an ROI on putting that much money into his promotion in this music, in the music industry climate of these days.
0: Yeah.
1: I don't see as many artists or that many artists being able to put upward of $10 million into their project and know that they're going to have a number one album the next day.
0: Yeah.
1: So, I don't even know if that's going to be possible anymore after Drake.
0: Matt, what about you? What's your reaction to that?
2: Yeah, I think there's an incredibly small group of artists for whom something like that could be the case. Like, I think that the broader point, though, is that we may now be kind of re-entering a moment where it's like, you know, it's cool to promote your stuff. It's cool to, like, really promote your stuff. It's cool to really try hard. You know, it's cool to, like, now Drake and them still did it in a very controlled environment. You know, they're not putting him in front of journalists to do interviews. But they're controlling it. You know, they have a ton of music videos ready to go as soon as the records drop. You know, they're doing the streams. They're keeping him in front of people's faces. So, you know, I think in a kind of top-down kind of way, I could see smaller artists being like, well, how can we take the same ethic and apply it to our environment, even though we might not have the resources that someone like Drake does?
0: I can imagine somebody listening to this conversation going, okay, if we've got three albums, where do I start? How do I sort of handle this? And I'm going to go around the table real quick and just ask each of you to sort of say where you think the starting point should be. I think there's a good case for that to be Iceman, as the idea of like, okay, he spent the most time kind of promoting that project. This is the central thing that is sort of connecting all the people. My argument to this table is going to be that actually I think Maid of Honor is the album where Drake is doing the most interesting things. Like, it's not his best rapping. That's clearly Iceman. But Maid of Honor is where he's actually trying some new inventive things that feels like to me like the thesis of where Drake could go next. Like, there's also the features on it, like the idea of like you got Popcan, you got Central C, you got Stunna Sandy. Like, there's a kind of like a global, you know, assemblage of people. He's kind of trying out. Stunna Sandy's Egyptian American, Popcan from Jamaica, you know, Central C, of course, London. Like, there is a world in which Drake is kind of assembling and telling you that he's actually pretty conversant in all these worlds, which feels very Toronto to me in a lot of different ways. And so I listen to Maid of Honor and go, I don't know what's going on here, but I

0: and Iceman, you know. But Iceman is of the moment. This is where he's addressing the last year, the last 2 years or so of his life.
1: Yeah.
0: He's directly talking about it. So I think that's where most people should probably start.
1: Pablo, what about you?
2: Yeah, I think Iceman as well. I think, again, of the moment where he's addressing the bulk, it's what people who maybe aren't like deep, intricate fans or like music critics or reviews of Drake should start, because that's probably the things you know the most about Drake.
1: Yeah.
2: When you're talking about Maid of Honor, I do agree that he's doing some interesting stuff, but to me, it feels like he's doing things that we've seen him do before, just in a different way. So he's always been this like kind of global person, whether you want to go back to More Life, where he was all up in
3: England. I always want to go back to More
2: stuff,
3: Life. Yes, 100%.
2: Exactly. Or you want to go back to Views and you've got Pop. And he's got this whole like Caribbean vibe. He worked with Rihanna a ton there. Yeah. He was putting out Anti at the same time, but he's also bringing in some stuff from Honestly Nevermind. And if this isn't proof that I at least listen to like Drake, guys, here it is. I'm not just a hater. I do consume. Yeah, he's pulling in all his different influences from different eras in his life. And I think that's the cool part about Maid of Honor. Habibti is, if you like the R&B, if you like to take care of Drake, there you go. That's your album. But I do think Iceman is the best way to get in if you haven't really been into Drake as much as maybe we have.
1: Friday, 30 seconds to you, pal. What do you think?
4: I agree. I think Iceman is the first one that you should listen to.
1: Yeah.
4: Get all of that stuff out of the way. However, the Maid of Honor, like, you know, last year, 2 years, but Maid of Honor is going to be something that lasts the test of time because he's not talking about any of that stuff. He just wants to, you know, we're just going to the party.
1: I mean, I will say that, like, that is my reaction to Maid of Honor, like, this idea of, like, it's a wonderful sort of party record, but also at the same time, it's a party record that will kind of continue to exist. Honestly, Nevermind was a very polarizing record when it came out. Like, why do we want electronic music from Drake? And this is him saying, I can do it better and I can continue to actually push, like, this interest is organic to Drake and I actually kind of buy
2: Beyonce
1: it.
2: Beyonce isn't on my heels in about to release Renaissance, so I got time to actually get my stuff off this time, guys.
1: Okay, I have a couple more questions I got to ask you, but right now I got to say goodbye to our radio audience. So for folks who are listening on the radio, my name is El Amin Abdul Mahmoud. This show is called Commotion. I've been speaking with Pablo the Don and Friday and Matt Amha. I've been speaking about the three new Drake records. This is going to be a longer version of this conversation on the podcast or on YouTube, wherever you get your podcasts. In the meantime, my name is El Amin Abdul Mahmoud. This show is called Commotion. We will be back tomorrow on the radio. We will talk to you then.
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6: Hello, I'm Chris Vallance, and welcome to Tech Life on the BBC World Service, the programme that's all about technology and how it affects all our lives. This week, we're looking at the latest cybersecurity threats that governments and big companies are facing. A former FBI cyber crime fighter gives us the inside scoop. And later on, a Tech Life listener is using dermatology tech to educate teenagers in Australia about the dangers of the sun's UV rays.
7: This is making a difference with kids. It's changing attitude, and it's really, for the first time ever, giving us an insight underneath the skin, which is quite incredible.

0: Now, have you had money or data taken by hackers? Lots of us have. In the UK, major retailers, hospitals and car manufacturers have all been disrupted by cyber attacks. It's worrying, and there's a new threat to chew your fingernails over. The possibility that a powerful new AI system could fall into the wrong hands and supercharge hacking.
1: Anthropic says its newest AI model named Claude Mythos Preview is too powerful and dangerous to be released to public. So Mythos excels at identifying weaknesses and security flaws in software, which hackers could use in cyber attacks.
0: CBS News reporting there. In official UK tests of its cyber capabilities, the new model Mythos passed hacking challenges other models could not. The UK Government Minister for AI, Kanishka Narayan, told this programme, "Our independent testing shows that cyber capabilities in leading AI systems are advancing much faster than we expected." Like most AI systems, Mythos is a double-edged sword. It's great at spotting security flaws in code, a useful skill for defenders, but also a vital skill for attackers.

0: Anthropic is for now restricting its release, but it's reasonable to think other equally capable AIs will appear. So how safe are the systems we all depend on? We turn to a veteran cyber crime fighter to find out. Cynthia Kaiser spent 8 years at the FBI in the US, where she was the Deputy Assistant Director of their cyber division. Now she's working at the Halcyon Ransomware Research Center in the US. And we started by discussing Mythos.
1: The risk is real, but it's not something that you can't necessarily defend against with current tools if you position them in the right way. Let me kind of detail out what that means. So Mythos is very good at identifying vulnerabilities. I think from over in the UK, the government did a great study kind of looking at that, saying, like, we don't even know how to quantify this risk because it's able to do this so well. And like, even among the organizations that have had access to Mythos that I've talked to, you know, they've indicated it's been able to find a large quantity of vulnerabilities across their systems. But I'll pause there because the greatest kind of use case, and if, say, criminals or other nation states got access to Mythos, how they would do that is initially to try to get onto a network. Some of your listeners may have heard this as zero-day vulnerabilities, which means they're just undiscovered vulnerabilities. No one knows about them. There's no patches yet. And so if that got out, if actors were able to find a whole lot of these undiscovered vulnerabilities, then there's no kind of security around organizations to stop them from getting in. And that's really serious and scary. But the one area I'd note is security doesn't just stop at the borders of organizations, at the borders of networks. There's a lot of great security tools that are for internal in your network. There's we call defense in depth. You have multiple tools able to identify things. Now with AI, we can really baseline what does behavior look like on networks where this user account, it doesn't normally act like that. Why is it acting odd? Let's go check that out further. And then there's ways to segment across networks, which means to put up kind of dividing lines, additional security so that you just can't move across an entire network or have access to everything once you get on. And so those types of activities that organizations can do for that internal defense is really important in the age of there being tools, and Mythos is one, but there's going to be others where they're able to get onto a network and you don't know it.
0: A UK minister, the minister responsible for AI, when we asked him about Mythos, the reply we got back was that the thing that they were observing was that the cyber capabilities in leading AI systems are advancing much faster than we expected. I mean, if you were in government or if you were advising a government, would you be sort of warning them this is just the beginning?
1: I don't know if the government bureaucracy can actually keep up with the speed of tools and how they're being developed. And by that, I mean, let's say that organizations have access to Mythos. They're identifying 1,000 vulnerabilities, and then they send all that into the US or the UK government to say that there should be a patch on this. Something should go out on it. Well, our governments aren't necessarily staffed, positioned, I'm not sure anybody is, to deal with 1,000 at once coming in at them. And so the systems that we have in place right now for being able to address those types of vulnerabilities are going to be challenged, even just with the technology as it is today.
0: You mentioned the use of AI and sort of getting into systems and getting into businesses. I mean, that is something that I now think is quite a common feature of cyber attacks, deep faking people's colleagues or deep faking the boss of the company. You know, it seems to be a first step in, and we've seen it as a first step in some quite serious attacks, like you know, attacks on basic bits of software that are used by millions of other companies, businesses, websites. You know, it's a real threat now, isn't it?
1: It absolutely is. I think about some of the attacks I hear about where it's like they pretend to be your CEO and they call you on WhatsApp and they say, hey, I need you on this urgent call, here's the link. And when you're looking at it, it looks like your CEO. It's like the where they've been at on vacation before, like all the things match. And I think to myself, like, I do this every day, day in, day out, and I'd probably be fooled by some of these. The tools to create deepfakes or do other AI-enabled types of operations, they're available for purchase on the dark web. And I'm actually going to be talking even more about a lot of those AI tools that are available on the dark web at InfoSecurity Europe in London at the beginning of June.
0: So what can I, if I went shopping, what kind of tools would I be able to get?
1: Well, you could get tools that enable you to create deepfakes on your own that are a little more realistic than just, you know, might be able to do in an open source way. There are tools that help connect those usernames and passwords that are been stolen from all of us many times again and are for sale on the dark web. Now we see a lot of integrations to be able to take all of that data and then use it at scale for conducting their outreach and trying to send these, you know, malicious messages out that have you try to click on a link, and et cetera. And some purport to having, you know, saying, oh, I can go across the entire ecosystem. I can do an entire operation. We don't see full AI operations being all that successful, but it's never stopped criminals in the past from advertising falsely. Like, it's part of this whole cyber criminal underground of developers, attackers, money launderers, infrastructure providers. People kind of think of somebody in a hoodie in the basement doing these attacks, but it's incredibly sophisticated economy behind all of these moving forward. Though I do wonder if there are criminals out there that are worried AI is going to take their job too.
0: When we talk about who is doing the hacking, I mean, we live in a time of great geopolitical uncertainty. We have, you know, a hot war in Europe, a hot conflict in the Middle East. How does that feed into the world of hacking?
1: The Iran conflict now is the first one that I can remember where really both sides had integrated cyber operational capabilities. One of the first major kinetic targets that Iran hit were data centers, because we rely on them to do all of our work, all of our business. And that impacted businesses across the world. And there was a lot of pivoting that had to be done. And so kind of understanding that data centers are now a target for these types of attacks. Second is that nation states are increasingly using cyber criminal tactics to conduct more destructive operations. Iran's done that for several years. We had an Iran attack Albania a few years back, where they were upset that Albania was hosting what they saw as a dissident group. And so they conducted this incredibly destructive attack. They wiped data. They used ransomware, so locking up the network. They had taken information that they'd stolen and put it out there for information operations. But what's important about that one to know is the Iranians had actually been conducting an espionage operation against those networks for 14 months. Then they turned it over for attack. And they made it look like a fake cyber criminal group when they did it, when something happened.
0: You mentioned ransomware. I mean, this has been a huge story in the UK with, you know, car manufacturers and top high street brands hit by ransomware attackers. What's the picture there? Is this a problem we're getting to grips with, or is it still sort of outpacing the response?
1: So, you know, I've likened the amazing work that my colleagues at the FBI and in the UK, the NCA, all of them have been able to do is almost akin to mowing your lawn, right? Where you go out there and you're able to stop the explosive growth of some of it, but it's not gone. There are more ransom attacks than there were just a few years ago. It's incredibly fast. That means we used to see attacks maybe take a few weeks from the time an actor got on the network. They had to look around, find the right accounts, find the right data, et cetera. Now we see an average of about 4 hours from that initial access to that full locking up of a network. We've even seen it in under an hour. And then these attacks, no red lines. there used to be some types of, you know, honor among thieves, and they wouldn't target things like hospitals. But last year, hospitals and healthcare in the U.S. were the most attacked sector.
0: So how do we stop it? I mean, there are lots of different ideas and theories that people have about how we can deal with the ransomware menace. A lot of it focuses around whether or not we should allow people to pay ransoms. But what do you think are the best things we can do at the moment?
1: I think there are certain aspects like labeling ransomware actors who actually endanger people's lives as terrorists. My team at the Ransomware Research Center has done analysis across U.S. laws for that and noted that we believe they meet the legal definition of terrorists. If they're targeting a hospital, if they know they could kill somebody and they've just decided it's somebody else's problem, being able to identify it and really label them in that way, because it loosens up a lot of funding, enhanced intelligence capabilities, but also international collaboration. Because in the end, we need tools to be able to go to the countries that are hosting these criminals and hold those countries accountable for allowing their citizens to try to harm the people within our countries.
2: And thanks there for that fascinating insight to Cynthia Kaiser, a former Deputy Assistant Director of the FBI's Cyber Division. This is Tech Life on the BBC World Service with me, Chris Vallance, and with you, our listeners. Tech Life regular Nakombe in Cameroon heard our recent edition on tech to help solve sleep apnea. He messaged us on WhatsApp to say he learned a lot about the condition from the show. Well, thank you, Nakombe. Meanwhile, Robert Oliver, who lives in the UK, emailed after listening to our most recent programme, which looked at using AI and cameras to hunt out potholes on our roads. And he thought my introduction didn't measure up. Listening to last week's episode, I was surprised you used kilometres for the total distance of the roads in Britain. I thought we used miles as a measure of the distance. Well, we do. You're right, Robert. But I was thinking of our listeners in places where they don't. A kilometre isn't too far to go for our friends around the world, I hope. If there's anything you'd like to tell us about this edition, perhaps on cybersecurity, after hearing my interview with Cynthia Kaiser, we really would like you to get in touch. Our email address is techlife@bbc.co.uk, or you can send us a WhatsApp text message or voice note. The number is +44 330 1230 320. Now, we're going to stick with you, our listeners. A little while ago, we asked you to tell us about the tech you're using in your life. Well, Simon Board, who listens to Tech Life from Sydney in Australia, got in touch. Simon has a background in physical education as a teacher and now as a lecturer doing a PhD. But he also runs workshops to help educate school pupils about the damage the sun's ultraviolet rays can do to their skin. And as you'll hear, he uses tech to help persuade kids to stay safe. So without further ado, this is Simon's story, beginning with why he decided to get in touch with us.
3: Yeah, Chris, look, listening in the mornings to BBC Tech Life in particular, it's really inspired me listening to all the different stories from around the world, and it certainly drove me and sort of inspired me to get in touch.
0: And tell us what you got in touch with us about. It sounds really worthwhile.
3: Yeah, look, I thought it'd be worth mentioning the concept of making change for our adolescents, our young people in high school, and the way they look at preventative skin cancer education. It's quite a significant problem, with the melanoma rates extremely high in Australia, and we have more young people dying from melanoma than car accidents. So it's quite a significant issue, and it's something that as a school teacher and now as a lecturer, I'm engaged with students and have been for the last number of years. And, you know, being fair-skinned myself, I'm very sensitive to, you know, some of the potential issues in this space.
0: And what you're doing is essentially helping to raise awareness of the risks, and you're doing that using technology. Tell us about that.
3: Yeah, look, We've been very fortunate. For the last few years, I've worked with a dermatologist, and that's given us access to what we call the Visier imaging.

0: machine, and it's a clinical grade skin imaging technology that we've brought into the classrooms. So we have this technology which essentially will scan the surface of the and the underlayers of the skin and give you readings and insights that you otherwise would have no idea about.
1: So talk through that technology. Talk through it from a sort of, if you like, a user's perspective. When you're in a classroom, what happens?
0: Your user would sit down and there would be three flashes and they don't feel anything. Then they would sit back and then the images would appear. And what they get to see in each of the slides is an analysis of the spots that they have on their face, the wrinkles. And this is, I've seen 15-year-olds with some significant wrinkles that are not able to be changed. The texture of the skin, so how smooth, the pores, how deep, how wide are the pores, so that can lead to issues with acne. Brown spots, which are the really deep spots that I've had, for example, an Indigenous student, beautiful surface skin, a very dark skin, and underneath they've got this damage. And they said, look, I never wear sunscreen because I never thought I had to, but the brown spots really deep underneath are showing that there is damage as a melanin tries to come through. Also, there's red areas, so it looks at the blood vessels. And the thing that happens when we get UV damage is the blood vessels go closer to the surface. And you can see a lot of the breakdown of the blood vessels through it as well. And also porphyrins. We look at these are amazing things, Chris, because what happens is that as you get bacteria, these porphyrins actually eat the bacteria and they glow fluorescent. So underneath the visia, the kids see this lighting up of their face. It's basically showing how much bacteria is happening, which obviously for adolescents is quite high. But from a dermatology point of view, we can actually look at the health of the skin and make a diagnosis from there. And the last thing we do with this imaging is we hit a button and it will actually age them from 15 through AI all the way to 80. So this is where we get the screams and the, oh my God, I look like my grandmother. You know, it's absolutely amazing, but a really good opportunity for us to see the future. And this is making a difference with kids. It's changing attitude and it's really, for the first time ever, giving us an insight underneath the skin, which is quite incredible.
1: Is there other tech that you might want to bring into the classroom?
0: Yeah, well, look, we have a Pavise portable UV camera, which you essentially plug into your phone. Students will look straight into it. The screen can be split into two. So you'll see your normal face at the top, and then you'll see your face under UV conditions. Now, what that means is we get students to try a physical sunscreen like a zinc, and they'll put that on and say, oh, wow, that's really thick. And it comes up as really jet black. And then they'll put a chemical sunscreen on, and then they'll put the spray. And what they realize is that the spray, no matter how hard you try, you just don't get the coverage that you get with the chemical or the physical. So that is another amazing opportunity where we've got the visia, it goes under the layers, and now we actually balance that quite nicely with the Pavise, which gives them a strategy to manage that skin so they don't actually end up with issues.
1: I guess there may be schools that aren't fortunate enough to have access to this kind of kit. How do we get this kind of technology, which you found has this amazing persuasive power, if you like, into the hands of more students?
0: Yeah, that's a great question, Chris, because it's something we're working on at the moment. We're applying for lots of grants. We're looking for government support, and it'll come. We're reaching out to a lot of schools, and we've set up a program whereby if we have a school that is lesser means, we've got a system whereby we're able to support them. And that's been fantastic. So we're doing the best we can to make sure that we provide equity with everyone, because we want everyone to have access to this product.
1: Is there a scope for expanding this internationally? I mean, Australia is not the only country to have a lot of sunshine.
0: Absolutely. Yeah, Chris, look, this is ready to go. And, you know, my PhD study at the moment is really focusing on international study, looking at sun protection, and it's looking at a number of countries that are very, very high UV and very high melanoma rates. So, you know, looking at UK itself, you know, in the next decade, you're looking at a 50% increase in melanomas in your country. And I'm sure you're feeling those summers more than you probably have before. So we're certainly getting a 10% increase.

0: increase every year in UV here with climate change. So there's a number of factors that are coming together, not only in Australia, but throughout the world.
1: Simon, you mentioned the PhD that you're doing. What kind of technologies are you looking at and issues are you looking into there?
0: Yeah, no, absolutely. There's some really amazing advancements out there at the moment. And interestingly enough, a couple of them come from the UK. So one we're looking at the moment is a colour-changing silicon. And as I was watching the Australians beat the English in the cricket, the Ashes there, I was thinking, Jesus,
1: yeah, warming. You're rubbing salt in the wounds, but carry on.
0: But as I was watching our opening bowlers run in, I thought, look, what a great message for all our young cricketers and all our young people. If they had this change of this silicon that would go on the front of their shirts, and what it does, it UV level 3 and above, it gets darker and darker red colour. Now, it's quite an amazing bit of technology that's been developed by a group in the UK there, and it's actually been used on worksite vests. So it's that whole idea of trying to make a worksite safer in changing UV conditions. So they've also modelled it and put it on a football shirt. And so from my perspective, I'm looking at that. I'm looking at companies such as Surf Life Saving. I think it'd be wonderful for them to be able to remind their young people, look, it's UV 3 and above, it's changing colour. Let's just make sure we reapply our sunscreen. We're also looking at technologies that can detect real-time UV. And there's some interesting developments with that that we're quite excited about, from a ring on your finger that could actually detect UV and send all that data. If you imagine throughout the world, if we could collect all the UV, real-time UV data throughout the whole world, we could actually do a whole lot of work with that in terms of working out areas of shade that are required, or, you know, is there genuine climate change happening, and here's some evidence why. There's a number of things we could do there. And so from that perspective, the real-time UV, the silicon badge, there's so much going on that is really exciting. And I look to, particularly from my perspective, I come from the country, from a rural area. I'm really interested in the inequities and some of the challenges that our rural and remote regions and our Aboriginal and Torres Strait Islander peoples have. And I'll just mention, I mentioned before the young lady that had the darker skin. What we find in those with darker skin, with skin cancer, is that they're actually having much more severe skin cancers because they're not revealing themselves as quickly. And when they do reveal themselves, they're quite significant, and they're not well beyond, but they're certainly well down the track in terms of doing damage to the skin. And they also find them in their nails, both on their toenails and their fingernails and underneath their feet, interestingly enough. So while a darker skin is protective, it actually brings more genetic challenges that maybe we didn't realise.
1: And that's Simon Board, a Tech Life listener in Sydney, Australia, shining light on an important issue. Well, if you've been inspired by that conversation with Simon, perhaps you'd like to tell us about the tech that you're using in your life. Maybe like Simon, you're putting it to good use to help others. Maybe UV is a problem where you live. You can contact us by email. Our address is techlife@bbc.co.uk, or you can WhatsApp us on +44 330 1230 320. You can send a text or a voice message, but do please remember to include your name and where you live. Today's Tech Life was produced by Tom Quinn and presented by me, Chris Vallance.

0: explains why and looks at how prepared Canada is.
1: As Ebola spreads in Central Africa and public health officials are still dealing with a deadly outbreak of Andes hantavirus, this warning.
2: We definitely are not ready for the next pandemic.
1: A new report from a WHO-appointed board says there's still not equitable access to diagnostics, vaccines, and therapeutics, putting everyone at risk. This expert says the frequency of these zoonotic or animal-to-human viruses is increasing.
3: We have to recognize that this is a new normal.
1: All this as the United States has slashed funding for vaccine research and withdrawn from the WHO. During the COVID-19 pandemic, Canada had outdated plans, but the public health agency says it's addressed those vulnerabilities.
4: There's a lot of emphasis going into public health research and preparedness. No one country and no one lab will be able to do this all by themselves.
1: Karen Pauls, CBC News, Winnipeg.
0: As the PWHL's Walter Cup continues tonight, the Ottawa Charge are looking for a win to stay alive. And as the players fight it out on the ice, Emma Weller reports on how some supporters are prepping for the game.
5: An Ottawa Charge game day tradition. When one kazoo sounds, they all sound. Britt Hurley is part of the original crew who started this sensation.
6: We came up with the idea of kazoos to be able to follow the announcer with the da-da-da-da-da.
5: That idea sparked last season. Little did they know it would quickly become a trademark of the fan base. Originally, a group of six ladies bought these kazoos, but in the off-season, Hurley learned to 3D print so she could make them instead. Now she sells them, donating the proceeds to local charities. Stephanie Brunette D'Souza is also part of the kazoo crew.
7: The Charge have a really important part in, I want to say, Ottawa.
5: Canadian rivals will hit the ice tonight for Game 4 at 7 o'clock. The Montreal Victoire looking to be crowned Walter Cup champions. Ottawa vying to force a Game 5 with a noisy crowd to back them up.
8: Charge!
5: Emma Weller, CBC News, Ottawa.
0: And that is your World This Hour. For CBC News, I'm Claude Faye.
9: You're listening to CBC Radio 1. I'm Saroja Coelho. Now from the BBC, it's Heart and Soul. Personal approaches to spirituality gathered from around the world.
10: I couldn't move a muscle or make a sound, although I was screaming inside. I tried to hold my head up and failed completely. My neck appeared to have lost all its strength, and the back of my head felt as if it had been filled with concrete. I decided that I was semi-dead and being experimented on.
11: Not a scene from a horror film, the real-life story of Anna, who was newly married and living near Oxford when in 1994 something terrifying happened.
10: One nurse said, "She looks dead. Where was God? And heaven?"
11: This is the documentary from the BBC World Service. I'm Mike Wooldridge. In this edition of Heart and Soul, which explores personal approaches to spirituality from around the world, I'll be hearing Anna's extraordinary story.
10: To the outside world, I was in a deep coma. But some of my hearing and my mind was carrying on as normal. My brain worked fine. Where was my body?
11: At the age of just 25, Anna had suffered a massive stroke, which initially left her completely locked in, fully conscious and alert, but unable to move or let anyone know she was even awake. Anna had had a Christian upbringing, but how can you hold on to your faith in a loving God when you're trapped in a body which no longer feels like your own? To this day, Anna can barely speak, so she's told us her story using a special software system involving a reflective dot on her glasses. That dot allows her to navigate her computer screen through slight head movements. And that's how she's typed out what she remembers, letter by painstaking letter. For this program, her story has been voiced by an actor. Anna was

0: brought up by her father, with some help from aunts and uncles, because her mother had died when she was still a baby.
1: The lady who looked after me by day, from age 1 to 5 years, prayed one evening when I was staying with her. I asked her all these questions about God in heaven. Was my mum there? How would I know her when I got to heaven?
0: When Anna was 7, she and her father moved from the north of England to Oxfordshire in the south.
1: When I was in my early teens, I sent off for a lifetime horoscope, which came free if you sent away a lot of biscuit packets. I believed in God, not horoscopes. But because Dad and I loved the brand of biscuits, we quickly collected enough. My results said something like, "Your life will be centered around hospitals and will be long and hard. Eventually, you'll be able to relax and enjoy what life has to offer."
0: After this, Anna did actually consider nursing as a career, but eventually she settled on a role in banking. And she met a man she liked while babysitting at a children's playground, Des, who had a small dog.
1: We had a good chat while he kept throwing a ball for the dog. We must have been talking for 45 minutes without exchanging names or anything. I remember talking to God and saying, "Do you think this man might be my future husband because he's rather nice?"
0: Which is what happened. Anna and Des got married in July 1994, took out a mortgage and bought a house. But all was not well.
1: Almost at the same time as moving in, I suddenly became quite tired quickly. So the day we moved in, I fell asleep on the carpet whilst waiting for the fridge and freezer to be delivered. On the Monday morning, Des had come back from getting the newspaper. I started to get a bad headache. Within minutes, it was more than a bad headache. I remember telling Des to phone for an ambulance, then no more for a while.
2: I'm Professor Stephen Westerby, and for the last 35 years, I've headed up heart surgery in Oxford.
0: I've come to see Stephen Westerby, who's now retired, to find out what he and his colleagues discovered when Anna arrived at their hospital.
2: She seemed completely unconscious, but was breathing, so she wasn't brain dead. She was investigated with a brain scan, and that showed that a very important artery that supplied her brainstem, called the basilar artery, was blocked, which had wiped out the brainstem, which had died, so she could never move again. But everything above the brainstem was intact. So her cerebral cortex, the thinking brain, which allowed her to be conscious and so on, was intact.
0: To find out where that blockage in the brain had come from, Anna was given an echocardiogram, or ECHO for short, which allowed doctors to see inside her heart. This revealed the culprit, a tumour known as a myxoma. Stephen Westerby was the surgeon who set about removing it.
2: It was an exceedingly large tumour that was blocking the mitral valve, and that's what had been making her breathless, but nobody had recognised the fact. And it was a very fragile tumour, so pieces of it had broken off.
0: It was one of those pieces that had travelled to Anna's brain in her bloodstream and caused that catastrophic stroke, which had left her locked in, fully conscious, but unable to move. Her brain was frantically trying to work out what was going on.
1: The first part of this strange new life became very, very frightening. I remember this persistent, intermittent beep. I felt so cold from inside out, even though I was covered in warm blankets. It was like my body had been frozen and strapped down. I couldn't move a muscle or make a sound, although I was screaming inside. I decided I was semi-dead and being experimented on. Where was God and heaven? I remember waking up in what I assume was the middle of the night because it was very dark. There was that intermittent beep all the time, and what looked like televisions partly lit up, which I now know were the heart monitors in intensive care. It felt like my neck was resting on a bowl. Someone was pouring lovely warm water over my hair and massaging and rubbing my whole scalp. Whoever it was washing my hair. It felt absolutely wonderful. The sensations must have roused me. After they'd finished, the bowl was removed. I tried to hold my head up, to look round to see where on earth I was, and failed completely. My neck appeared to have lost all its strength, and the back of my head felt as if it had been filled with concrete. What had happened? No one realized that I was thinking fairly normally, but panicking. I was thinking, did people think that I had composed a fraud, taking out a bank mortgage? We had only paid one installment. Why was I like I was? What had I done? Even where was I? Was Des paying the mortgage by himself? I felt so guilty. Was I me still? One nurse said, "She looks dead," which didn't do my morale any good at all.
0: Not being told what was going on, or occasionally perhaps not taking it in, led to some terrible misunderstandings for Anna. At one point, she was pushed into a long, dark tunnel. It was a scanner, but Anna thought this was the end of her.
1: When I went in the machine, I thought I was being cremated.
0: It was Anna's uncle who eventually realized that she was awake.
1: My uncle was standing over me, talking. I must have made some facial reaction because he moved his finger around in the air, from side to side, and said, "Look, she's awake. Follow my finger, Anna." This I did to the best of my ability. I was grateful that someone still loved me.
0: But Anna was still almost entirely unable to make herself understood. The arrival of a speech therapist gave her hope.
1: She brought a Perspex board with letters and colours on. She said she would stick the instructions on the side of my locker. The notice on my locker was too far away for me to read, as I am short-sighted. When Des and Dad, plus often others, were visiting, I started to keep crossing my eyes at them. Dad said, "Are you trying to tell us something?" I nodded furiously. I then used my head to point to some of the people around my bed who had glasses on. Suddenly, the penny dropped that I needed my spectacles.
0: With her glasses found, Anna began spelling out words by using her head to point at letters on the board. But, spiritually, she was more convinced than ever that God must be very upset with her.
1: My worst thoughts. What had I done so bad in my life to be punished like this?
0: Despite such spiritual struggles, Anna was making slow but steady progress. She got an electric wheelchair, which she was able to direct with head movements. And she learned how to control a computer with a metallic dot on her glasses, enabling her to express herself in more detail. After about 6 months, she was moved to a rehabilitation centre.
1: One quiet day, maybe a Sunday, I saw a vicar approaching the main entrance to the ward, holding the familiar mobile communion box. I could hear the clip-clip of his shoes as he walked down the corridor behind the dining room. I bowed my head, trying to shrink into my wheelchair. Had he come to pass judgment on me? He knocked on a bedroom door and went in. I then powered my wheelchair with my head down the corridor towards my bedroom. Halfway, something made me stop. "What are you running away from, Anna?" came into my mind. "You love God, and he must love you. Stop." I remember turning back to try and find that vicar, but couldn't.
0: As Anna recovered, physically and spiritually, the house she'd bought with Des was adapted for her needs. Just before Easter 1997, more than 2.5 years after her stroke, Anna returned home.
1: I had high hopes and dreams. Life soon fell away and reality hit me in the face. Many things upset me. If Des and I went shopping, people kept staring at us. I just knew that they were thinking, that lovely, attractive man is lumbered with that woman. I was slowly going down mentally.
0: Eventually, Anna stopped eating and drinking and refused to take her tablets. She spent some time at a respite center and her mental health improved. When she returned home, more help had been put in place to support Des with her care. You're listening to the documentary from the BBC World Service with me, Mike Wooldridge. But all too soon, Anna would be back in hospital, an emergency once more. As Anna's surgeon, Stephen Westerby, explains, she had a genetic predisposition to develop further myxomas, in all likelihood inherited from her mother, who may have died of such a tumour herself.
2: The genetics of this were such that it was going to keep coming. So in August 1998, a follow-up, again with an echo, showed a new tumour. So I took her back to the operating theatre. This caused a lot of distress to the family, needless to say, and we took that tumour out and she recovered. In April 2001, she came for another check. There was another tumour. I took the third tumour out and she went off home. In August 2002, she was back again, and indeed, she had two tumours on that occasion.
0: And every time here, the surgery was becoming more complicated, more difficult, wasn't it? Can you explain why that was?
2: Heart surgery is difficult in itself. You perform heart surgery by splitting the breastbone down the middle and opening it wide and opening up the sac around the heart and so on. But once you've done that, everything tends to stick together through the inflammation you get during a healing process. So each time it became more and more of a challenge to reopen the breastbone safely. And indeed, on each operation, I took away parts of the heart wall.
0: When the myxoma was found to have grown again for the fifth time in late 2004, doctors were doubtful whether Anna could survive another operation.
2: We had a big debate as to whether we should go back and try again. The conclusion was she had made such a success of her life and was enjoying her life, and she wanted to live. And we all wanted a life for her. And her husband, Des, had been absolutely fantastic. Her father was dedicated and cared for her. So I was determined that I should give her the best on that last occasion.
1: Friends from my church arranged a 24/7 prayer chain. As always, Des arrived to come down to the first room with me. I recall saying, "Kiss goodbye just in case, but I hope to see you later." I then talked silently. "Dear God, please help me get through this if you think I should. I think Des and Dad will struggle without me, but it's up to you. Amen." God was with us all, and I survived. Mr. Westerby had spoken to Des to say that this would definitely be the last heart operation, and he recommended that there would be no more echo scans.
0: No more scans, that is, to see if the myxoma had regrown yet again. Any new myxomas could have caused another stroke, this time most probably fatal. But amazingly, since that fifth operation 21 years ago, Anna has been well. Stephen Westerby again.
2: The cardiologists thought that this was such a vicious genetic tendency that she'd got that it could never be overcome. And that's why I truly believe that what then happened was miraculous. the genetic storm abated. It went away. It must have done, because we're 20 plus years away from it now, and those tumors were coming back viciously with a large size within 15, 16 months. And 20 odd years later, she appears perfectly well, apart from, of course, the disability that she had when I first met her.
0: It's not often that you hear the word miraculous from a senior surgeon. I wondered whether Anna's case had touched Stephen Westerby in a special way.
2: I've done now in my career more than 12,000 open heart operations on everything from premature babies to people in their 90s. And you don't win them all. But out of those 12,000 patients, I would only class 2, 3, 4, perhaps 5 of those patients as having some sort of divine help and a miracle. And Anna, I think, is top of the pile, because that genetic storm abated. And who would have predicted that? Absolutely no one in the medical profession.
0: Through all of this, you were aware, weren't you, of Anna and Des's very strong faith. In fact, for the fourth surgery, I think, you asked Des to bring God to the hospital with him, which sounds pretty unusual for a surgeon. What was your thinking behind that?
2: Well, I respect people's belief. My own family had religious convictions. I don't know really where I stand myself, but, you know, I have always believed that on occasions there have been something sitting on my shoulder at that operating table.
0: It's Sunday morning at Kidlington Baptist Church near Oxford, and the worship is in full flow. Among the congregation of around 80 worshippers is Anna in her wheelchair, with Des by her side, alert and displaying a keen interest in what's going on around her, more than 30 years after her stroke. It's clear that Anna has inspired many here, such as Heather, who first knew her over 30 years ago, when they were both working at the same bank.
3: The Anna that I knew in the early 90s was a very fun, loving, vivacious Anna, still that Anna, long blonde curly hair with ringlets. She would walk with purpose, and to see her ringlets bouncing, full of fun, extremely efficient in her job.
0: The two women then lost sight of each other until they met again at this church, years after Anna's stroke and her many surgeries. Anna's wheelchair, Heather noticed, was decorated with frogs, and those have a special meaning.
3: The frog, and I didn't know this when I was privileged to work with Anna in the early 90s, that Anna had lots of frog mementos on her desk. I had no idea why. But 20 years later, frog, F-R-O-G, fully reliant on God.
0: Nora, who's originally from Singapore, met Anna at church about 6 years ago, and like Heather, she's grateful for what Anna brings to the community.
4: She would notice who is missing in church, and then she would start to ask people like, oh, you know, do we know what's happened? And it puts me to shame, because, you know, it's like what Jesus says, tend my sheep, tend my lambs. And there's Anna in that wheelchair, and she is looking out for the people that Jesus loves. She is what I would call like a lampstand with that fire burning. It's like, it doesn't matter what the storms bring and how difficult life is. And for Des, who is her husband and full-time carer, you know, they have been facing a lot of fierce storms, but you feel that the light and that flame never flicker. I mean, it flickers, but it doesn't go out.
0: Des, Anna's husband, is a man of few words, but boundless dedication. During the almost 3 years Anna spent in hospital after her stroke, he only missed one day's visiting. What would you say, from your perspective, that the church has meant to you both over this past three decades?
5: Well, obviously, everybody's been supportive of us. And like when Anna

0: Massive.
1: That was the real voice of Anna, chipping into my conversation with Des to reinforce his point. Nowadays, Anna can speak a little, with Des often acting as interpreter. I was struck by how profoundly grateful everyone at the church is for Anna's survival and her ability to participate actively in church life, despite remaining paralysed. And I'm also struck that a question remains. From a faith perspective, has Anna been healed? Phil Durrant is the minister at Kidlington Baptist Church.
2: Yeah, I think healing is a much broader and wider concept than just physical healing. Sometimes I think those who haven't necessarily received healing in the way they might have done might actually have a ministry of healing to others. And I think Anna is as a healing presence in our community. She just blesses and inspires and gives hope to others. It's about working with God to bring out of tragedy something beautiful and something redemptive, something hopeful.
1: Anna herself has no desire to conceal the struggles she and Des have been through.
3: There have been many instances when I've needed a great deal of psychological help. Life is not easy. God throws challenges at us every day. The saddest thing for me is that we could never have children. So now we give presents to children we know.
1: Anna appears to have made peace with her life as it is.

0: Despite my disability, I thank God every morning that I'm still here. I can't recall being angry with God. Not with the God who saved me using Mr. Westerby's God-given talents and skills.
1: On her, I think it was her 21st wedding anniversary, a car pulled up outside my drive, and Anna was sat in a wheelchair in the back of that car with a cake on her knee, and she brought me a cake to celebrate a wedding anniversary and the fact that she was still doing fine 21 years later. So Anna is special.
0: I can certainly look back and see that God has been with me all my life.
2: You've been listening to the documentary from the BBC World Service. I'm Mike Waldridge, and the producer was Christina Pommett, with research by Katie Harris. The reader was Lex Parry, and the programme was a CTVC production.

0: That was Heart and Soul from the BBC. 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Up next, from New Zealand, it's Our Changing World.
1: There's very few things in health that, if you get the job done, we've eliminated it. And that's pretty exciting.
2: That's Professor Bev Lawton speaking about eliminating cervical cancer in Aotearoa. Kia ora, nau mai harawai ki te ao huranga. Ko kraken kanan tēnei. On average, about 175 New Zealanders are diagnosed with cervical cancer every year, and about 55 people die from it. But it doesn't have to be this way. This week on Our Changing World, Charlie Drever speaks to those who say we have the tools and the momentum to make this a reality within our lifetime.
3: This is an episode about saving lives. The World Health Organization, or WHO, has a goal to eliminate cervical cancer by hitting key targets by 2030. Here in Aotearoa, those at the forefront of cancer prevention say elimination is possible.
1: Well, I think globally it's quite exciting. We can eliminate cervical cancer.
3: Professor Bev Lawton is an expert in this topic. She's the founder and director of Te Tatai Hauora Ohene, the National Centre for Women's Health Research Aotearoa at Victoria University of Wellington. You may also know her as the

0: 2025 New Zealander of the Year.
1: Okay, Ida, hold that. Thank you.
2: Is that all right?
1: Yes.
3: That is all that.
0: I headed along to Victoria to catch up with Bev, who doesn't actually think New Zealand will reach that WHO timeframe.
2: We won't make it by 2030.
0: But Bev says it is still within reach.
2: Maybe 2038? We can do it. And we can do it if we mobilise everyone. It's quite exciting because it's something we can get on the walker with. Because I've noticed that women are really, well, we're committed. Obviously, we're committed that this is something we can do.
4: Yeah, because it's pretty unique that you can eliminate a cancer, really, isn't it?
2: It is. And it's elimination of cervical cancer as a public health problem. So that means it reduces to less than 4 per 100,000. But what you're talking about and what you and I, as people think about, we think it's not going to be there anymore. And I think that's also possible. I think we probably be the 4 per 100,000. We can go way down below that.
4: How is New Zealand tracking towards those targets?
2: Well, really, if you use a traffic light system, we're really only green on one. But I think that we've got to think about those are global targets, mainly for the developing world or the woman, for our high-income countries. We really need to sort of look more at a platform of 4 goals. We need to look at vaccination, screening, diagnosis, and treatment. And we need to look at all the innovations that are happening out there.
0: So why is Bev so sure that we can beat this cancer once and for all? Well, it's because cervical cancer is for the most part preventable. The vast majority of cases are caused by a common sexually transmitted infection known as the human papillomavirus, or HPV. There are more than 150 types of HPV, and at least 14 of these are high-risk types linked to cancer.
2: We know that if you get persistent infection, that will lead to irritation, lead on to cancer. So persistent infection can lead to cancer, but only in some people. So if you've got the virus, it doesn't mean you've got the cancer. And that's really important. It's a screening. So what we do is we find all the people with the virus, and 80% of us will come in contact with this virus. It's very common. And we get rid of it, just like we get rid of the flu or we get rid of other viruses. But it's the persistence that we're looking at that can cause a problem. So that's why we're getting you to test for the virus. And a small amount, like 10% of women, will be positive. And of that, only another sort of percentage, maybe a third or even less of those, will have a problem on the cervix. So it's really important that we sift down and find that 10% with the virus and we can follow them. And a small percentage of those will have a problem.
4: And actually, one of the stats that really surprised me was that 85% of cervical cancers occur in women who aren't regularly screening. So it can make a huge difference, right?
2: Yeah, I think screening makes a difference, and we've got a better test now. Screening for the virus is better than the cytology. And so we know now the science is very, I get very excited about the science because it's an opportunity for all of us to look after ourselves and our whānau and to do something for our bodies, to do this test, a vaginal test looking for the virus. And I think it's really important to say that this is a cervical cancer prevention program. So we're not looking for cervical cancer. Gee, we'll find it if we need to. But we want to prevent you getting the cancer. So we're way back because cervical cancer, again, is a pre-cancer phase. So it has a phase which builds up slowly, and then develops cancer. And that pre-cancer phase, we can look at the changes and we can treat them so that a person doesn't get cancer. And that's exciting too.
0: The test Professor Lawton was referring to is the ability to now self-screen for HPV. In September 2023, the government rolled out nationwide primary HPV screening, becoming the first high-income country to start the screening program with self-testing. Professor Lawton happened to have a few of these tests handy in her office.
2: You know, we carry them in our bags. That's great.
0: And as she showed me the sealed test tubes with a swab inside, I was reminded of another test we've all become familiar with in recent years.
2: It's a dry swab, just like, you know, we've all done the COVID tests up the nose.
4: I was about to say, it looks
2: it's
4: like
2: very
4: COVID
2: similar.
4: Test.
2: It's yeah. A COPAD test, is very similar to what we did. And yet what you do is you don't put it in your nose. That's really important. When we first started this, people got a bit confused. But what you do is you put it into the vagina, okay? And it's really important. People said, oh, woman won't be able to do this, it's hard, you know, I won't be able to put it in the right place. I assure you that millions, tens, hundreds of millions of women can do this test. It's very easy. I'm sure it's a bit of a different thing to do your own test, and you don't have to do it yourself. You can ask your doctor or your nurse to do it if you feel a bit timid about doing your own self-test. So all they do is they take the swab, it's dry, they take it out, and then they pop it in the vagina and they swirl it around. And there are instructions, they'll be told with a nurse, they can see diagrams how to do it. And we can tell if it's done properly with the test anyway, when it goes to the labs.
0: Before the change to self-test, those born with a cervix underwent a cervical cytology with a speculum, otherwise known as a smear test. That was the status quo within the health sector for decades, but Bev says it was no longer fit for purpose.
2: Because the program was sort of failing to reach people, because we've changed 30 years, time to do something differently. And so they listened to that, they listened to the community, wanted the HPV self-test, then we had to do a randomised controlled trial, because if you're going to change your program, you've got to make sure you don't drop your coverage for those who are already screening, because coverage, the number you screen, means the number of lives saved. So it's pretty important.
0: So a randomised control trial was done.
2: We had 7 practices doing business as usual with cytology and a speculum, and then we had 7 practices doing a package of HPV self-testing, which was training, which was feedback, support, all sorts of things. And then we saw what the coverage was in the groups. And we had what we call a non-inferiority study, which means that we wanted to make sure the approach wasn't inferior to what we were already doing, so we wouldn't disadvantage those already screening. And it's not a surprise, as it wasn't inferior. In fact, it was superior.
0: The results of that trial were recently published in The Lancet, which showed that there was nearly 11% more coverage at the clinics that offered the self-testing. Professor Lawton also recently travelled to Europe, where she reported on the study's findings at a conference on HPV.
2: And so it was, for me as a researcher, it's the ideal. You're impacting on policy at the same time, and you're making policy from community upwards with community voice. And in fact, our study stopped 2 days before the new program started. So it was really good. So we just reported on that in Austria. So we showed that, yes, if you introduce HPV self-testing, it's highly acceptable and it increases coverage. And that's the evidence from the study. And I think the important point was that it increased it in all groups. It was equitable. I mean, no group was disadvantaged. Every group in our society was advantaged. So that's really exciting for us, that if you take community input, make your programs that suit with community input, you get an equitable program that works better. So our coverage is really high at the moment. So we've gone up in all groups in our society, and overwhelming, it's about 75%. And non-Māori, non-Pacific is 80%. And Māori about 69, 70. And Pacific people are 75. That's huge.
0: One person who knows the importance of the HPV screening program is Alice, who lives near Nelson. I spoke to her over the phone. So I'll just get to say your full name for me just for the recording.
3: Yep, is Alice Mary Hyatt.
0: Her journey with cervical cancer began in 2023 when she got a call from her GP that she was due to have a smear test.
3: Yeah, I've kept up to date with them actually for quite a long, long time. And so just went in to have my smear basically, my updated one, and the nurse said, oh, it's changed a little bit, you just have to do a swab. And so I was stoked, because smears are horrid. And so, yeah, I was like, oh man, this is too easy. Went in, I even just went into the toilet there and did it myself, and yeah, it was awesome.
0: That test then came back to say that Alice had HPV 18, a higher risk strain of the human papillomavirus. While at the doctor's office for the screening, she was also asked some questions.
3: And one of the questions was about bleeding after having sex. And I initially said, no, I don't. And then I thought, actually, I think I have. Like, it's quite hard. It was quite a hard question to answer, because I was like, yeah, there was that one time that I thought, oh, that was bad timing, I've got my period, or, you know. And then nothing else came of that. And she said, right, well, that's a bit of a red flag. We need to send you to have a colposcopy.
0: A colposcopy is a procedure where medical professionals look at someone's cervix with a microscope that's called, you guessed it, a colposcope. A speculum is used like during

0: a smear test and small amounts of tissue samples may be taken for testing. The doctor or nurse may also put a liquid onto the cervix to see the cells better.
1: She put this, I forget what it's called, but it's this kind of solution, and when it comes into contact with any sort of abnormal cells, it glows so you can see where and if there are any cancers. And so nothing glowed, and she said everything looked really healthy. But of course there was this one little thing, it was like a little polypy thing that she removed and sent away, and that actually came back with, it's called endocervical adenocarcinoma. The first thing my gynecologist said to me, when she said she couldn't believe that it was cancer, she said she had to check twice. She thought they'd muddled it up in the lab, because she was just thinking, God, no, that's not what we that's not what we saw, not at all, when I went in for my colposcopy. And when she rang me, and she said, you've basically saved your own life just by going to have that one swab.
0: Luckily, the cancer was caught early.
1: It was really early on. It was stage one. So what had happened was the cancer was right at the top of my, at the entrance to my cervix, so right at the top of my vagina, and then it had spread into my uterus, but not out. So I had a radical hysterectomy, and had my ovaries removed and all of that as well. So, yeah, so that all got removed. And I was just so lucky because it was early detection with that one swab.
0: And by chance, during further testing, Alice was also found to have stage 4 endometriosis and a rare cancer in the appendix. She is now cancer-free and is urging other people to get themselves checked.
1: The ease of it, the ease of getting it done, far outweighs anything, you know, that, I mean, your health is just, if you haven't got your health, you haven't got anything.
0: But screening is just one tool in the toolbox because, as mentioned earlier, cervical cancer is largely preventable. Here in New Zealand, the HPV vaccine is free for everyone of all genders from ages 9 to 27. Just down the road from RNZ's Wellington Bureau is the New Zealand Cancer Society's office.
2: Where's the best place for
0: I spoke to CEO Nicola Coombe, who tells me that while New Zealand is doing reasonably well with screening, when it comes to vaccination, not so much.
3: So the World Health Organization recommends that we need our vaccination rates to be at about 90%. Here in New Zealand, our rate sits at about 62%. So you can see we've got a real way to go. In comparison, Australia is about 85%, so we're really envious of our friends across the ditch around that. We see consistent inequities across the health system, actually, but particularly in access to the HPV vaccination for Māori and Pacifica Tamariki. The current HPV vaccination uptake for Māori, 15 and under, is about 51%, so that's approximately 9 to 10% less than non-Māori. And look, I think there's a whole lot of things that we can be doing there.
0: And as Professor Bev Lawton explains, vaccination has a massive impact on those young people later in life.
4: In Scotland, they looked at all around the world with cohorts, but they looked at a real-life example of young women who'd been vaccinated early in the program and what happened to them as they got older. And for all the women that were vaccinated, and they were about over 80%, the women who were vaccinated, when they were older, not one of them developed cervical cancer.
0: Wow.
4: And yet there was cervical cancer in the group that wasn't vaccinated. So this is a very good vaccine. I get excited because we don't have vaccines against cancer. If we had a vaccine against breast cancer, wouldn't that be exciting?
0: Nicola has some ideas on how we improve the number of New Zealanders immunised.
3: A lot of that is around awareness, education and access.
0: So what does that look like? How do we raise awareness?
3: One of the plans that we have for this year is to roll out a national public campaign, and that's to help educate families, mothers, fathers, caregivers, grandparents, aunts and uncles about the importance of vaccinating our tamariki.

0: Ki and our rangatahi, which is the group that needs this vaccination the most. This is a whole of society challenge, and so it's a campaign that will really educate all of us to ensure we lift those rates.
1: And as Nicola explains, lifting vaccinations won't only protect against cervical cancer, but can prevent other cancers as well.
0: HPV causes about five other types of cancer, so vaginal, vulva, anal, penile, and by ensuring that we at least 90% of children are protected by the HPV immunisation, we will dramatically reduce the risk of those cancers too. But it is also a major cause of head and neck cancers, particularly throat, tonsil and tongue. So we are also working really closely with the Head and Neck Foundation to look at, actually this is far broader than cervical cancer, and the gains for New Zealanders are significant.
2: You mentioned before around education. Do you think there's still a stigma at all around cervical cancer because it is linked to HPV?
0: I do. I think any time you talk about body parts that are typically taboo or private, you know, when you say the word vagina or anal or penile cancer, yes, there is a stigma or a sense of embarrassment. So I think we've just got to overcome that and say, actually, this is about saving lives. This is about eliminating a cancer that will save the lives of these mothers and fathers, so that their children have their mothers around for many, many more years. So yes, there is a stigma, but we've got to get over it.
2: And that's what the education campaigns and the strategy and, you know, it's...
0: That's right. And the more we talk about it and the more we use those words, the more mainstream it will become. I never thought I'd be doing a podcast and talking about vulval, anal and penile cancer. But there we go. You know, they are cancers that many families in New Zealand are impacted by. People are losing their lives. And we have to start talking about this and getting comfortable with the uncomfortable.
1: It's worth noting that the HPV vaccine was added to the national immunisation schedule in 2008. So for those who missed out and have problems later in life, it's also important that they have timely access to treatment. Something Nicola also says needs improving.
0: So again, World Health Organisation would recommend that people can 90% of people can access treatment within 30 to 40 days. We sit at about 61 to 62%. So they are the two areas we really need to see movement on in order to eliminate cervical cancer: vaccinations and access to treatment.
1: And as Bev points out, access can really depend on where you live, but said that the government is putting more funding into this.
3: So there are a few things we need to work on. And I think the most important thing is what I put my hand up and say, we need to have a bit of transparency about that. You won't find that data on the web. I think we need to be able, the public needs to know how the area is going with their diagnosis, what their treatment timers are. We need to have that data that's publicly available. We have screening data publicly available. We have vaccination data publicly available. The other steps of diagnosis, waiting times on colposcopy and treatment is not publicly available. And that means we don't have the accountability we'd like to have.
2: Yeah, because, you know, we often hear this in healthcare that there's a lottery, a postcode lottery. Do you think that is the case?
3: There is definitely a postcode lottery. And we need to have, cross-party agreement. Why is this a political football? So we need everybody to agree across government, parliament, all parties, that the elimination of cervical cancer is a priority. And it doesn't, come from, over the years, a government changes and it goes down to the bottom of the heap. That's why we're so late. We didn't start our HPV program till 2023. Australia started in 2017.
1: Te Aho o Te Kahu Cancer Control Agency is currently working on a national elimination plan. And the Cancer Society says the first draft of the plan will be coming out soon. Here's Nicola again.
0: Unlike many of the OECDs, like Australia, as you've mentioned, we actually don't have a plan. However, Minister Brown has committed to New Zealand having a plan, and we've made some really good progress in the last 6 months.
1: We are, of course, in an election year, so the Cancer Society's wish list for political parties is a simple one.
0: We would like whatever government is in power to fully fund cervical screening and to deliver on the 90% HPV immunisation target. Currently, here in New Zealand, we spend around $35 million every year treating cervical cancer. But in order to eliminate it, it would only cost us $21 million. So it's a no-brainer, I think.
2: The screening program, it's currently only free for certain groups, for example, Māori and Pacifica, those aged 30 and over who have not had a test for at least 5 years, never been screened or require follow-up testing. Should we be fully funding the screening program, though, for everyone?
0: Absolutely. And it's important to say that when we say fully funded, this means no practice level consultation, you know, fees are attached. So in some setting, cost barriers remain even when the screening test itself is funded, which then undermines the intent of equity. So the Cancer Society is absolutely calling for the screening program to be fully funded in the next financial year. That is exactly how we will take another step further towards elimination. It's actually quite expensive. I did it myself only 6 months ago, and I was really surprised at the cost. I went into my local GP, and it cost me $60.
2: Wow, that's quite a sizable amount of money.
0: It is.
2: A lot of families.
0: It is. That's exactly what I left thinking. You know, to have a family, young family facing some of the inflationary, pressures that people are under today. You know, that's the difference of do my children have lunches for the next 2 weeks, or do I have a cervical cancer screening? So they are the trade-offs that families out there in Aotearoa New Zealand are making. And having this fully funded will without a doubt save lives and help eliminate cervical cancer.
1: In the meantime, both the National Centre for Women's Health Research Aotearoa and the Cancer Society have this year formed a partnership in a coordinated effort towards elimination.
0: We're not easing into the partnership. We kicked off the partnership with a $1 million investment. And that's really critical because we want to be able to take action immediately. So within 2 weeks, we were able to bring together a community hui that has helped inform the National Cervical Cancer Elimination Strategy. The next step for us will be, we're regrouping in a couple of weeks, and the next step will be the planning of the national awareness campaign around vaccinations, and we've also got some other plans in the pipeline, and myself and Bev and the wider team are really looking forward to getting into that. That's going to be a big few years, but there's nothing more important than saving these wahine's lives.
4: Thanks to Professor Bev Lawton from Te Tātai Hauora Ohine, Nicola Coombe from the Cancer Society, and cervical cancer survivor Alice Hyatt for sharing her story. This episode was produced by Charlie Drever, script editing was by Liz Garten, and sound engineering was by Ellie Marsden. To learn more, visit rnz.co.nz/OCW, and you can send your comments, questions, and feedback to ourchangingworld@rnz.co.nz. Te nā koe I whakarongo mai. Thanks so much for listening. I'm Claire Kincannon. Have a great week. Bye. The Wiki.
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3: When there's a dog in need, Brady Oliveira and Alex Blumberg are hitting the ground running. 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
4: From CBC News, the world this hour, I'm Claude Fay, and we begin in China. Russian President Vladimir Putin was greeted by a military band as he arrived in Beijing for talks with Chinese President Xi Jinping. Formal talks between the two wrapped up, followed by signings of series of agreements, including trade and technology. Continued energy partnerships were also discussed. Beijing is the biggest buyer of Russian oil. BC Premier David Eby is set to meet with Prime Minister Mark Carney in Vancouver today. Eby is criticizing Ottawa for inking a special deal with Alberta, which he says is aimed at quelling the separatist movement. The CBC's Katie DeRosa reports.
5: The message to the Prime Minister is simple. This country cannot work if separatist premiers, others get all of the attention of the federal government.
6: Premier David Eby says when he meets with the Prime Minister in Vancouver today, he'll ask why other provinces like BC were shut out of last week's deal for a lower industrial carbon price. The agreement inked between Alberta and Ottawa on Friday has left Alberta Premier Danielle Smith confident it will pave the way for another oil pipeline to BC's coast.
7: We have a leader of this province that's sitting at the kids' table while the grown-ups make decisions.
6: Trevor Helford, interim leader of the official opposition, says BC is on the sidelines, but that's Eby's fault.
7: Support this project and stop impeding it.
6: The premier dodged questions about whether he would support a pipeline that runs south. The premier says he will make a case to the Prime Minister that BC's resource projects deserve as much attention as Alberta's proposed pipeline. Katie DeRosa, CBC News, Victoria.
4: A gold mine in western Nunavut is being revived, bringing optimism to Inuit. The Hope Bay project is expected to eventually produce more than 400,000 ounces of gold annually as early as 2030. On Tuesday, the company held a press conference at the site to make a number of announcements with federal and territorial leaders. Juanita Taylor reports.
8: The Hope Bay project is expected to increase Canadian exports by over $2.5 billion annually to support up to 2,000 jobs.
9: Amar Aljundi is president and CEO of Agnico Eagle Mines Limited. At Tuesday's press conference, he shared the exploration potential at Hope Bay
8: to generate over $250 million in annual tax

0: taxes and royalties to federal, territorial governments and Inuit organizations.
1: The mine was closed in 2021 as the company began an exploration phase. Based on the results, Agnico Eagle has approved the expenditure of $3.3 billion for the redevelopment, including the addition of a power plant, reconstruction of the processing facility, and about 33 kilometers of underground development. According to the federal government, the mine near Cambridge Bay is expected to generate over $1.5 billion per year in GDP for the region. Juanita Taylor, CBC News, Rankin Inlet, Nunavut.
2: Southern California is dealing with a handful of fires that are forcing evacuations and destroying property. One north of Los Angeles had led to the evacuation of more than 17,000 residents from their homes. The Sandy Fire in Simi Valley has grown to nearly 1,700 acres, with only about 5% contained. Resident Beth Bile watched helplessly as flames grew around her neighborhood and eventually burned down her home of over 40 years. She says she was on the phone with her husband before evacuating.
3: I noticed that there were sparks starting new fires down the hill, just down the valley from us. I saw two new areas go up in flames very quickly. The wind went from 10 miles an hour to 100 miles an hour in no time. And so on the phone with him, I said, "This is it. It's time to go."
2: The largest fire is in Santa Barbara County that has grown to nearly 17,000 acres, reportedly sparked by a rescue flare from a shipwrecked boat. And that is your World This Hour. For CBC News, I'm Claude Fahey.
4: Welcome to Ideas. I'm Nala Ireland.

0: written in 1946, the song of General Kim Il-sung. In North Korea, this piece of music is more important than the national anthem. In fact, one escapee from North Korea said they rarely ever heard the official anthem. By contrast, that person said, everybody had to learn this song, quote, as soon as they were born. North Koreans worshipped their founding leader. Then they worshipped his son, Kim Jong-il, as well. And now the grandson, Kim Jong-un. The Kim family's personality cult is unlike anything seen in other socialist countries, or in fact, any modern country. A new history of North Korea seeks to help us understand how it all happened. It zooms in on one part of the storyline, but an extremely revealing part. For those who know North Korea as an atheistic, communist nation, generally seen as the world's most oppressive place to try to be a Christian, this tale of Kim Il-sung's rise to power contains some big surprises. The book is called Korean Messiah. The author is Canadian journalist Jonathan Cheng. He heads the China Bureau for the Wall Street Journal, and he's based in Beijing. But right now, he's here with me in Toronto. Hello, Jonathan.
1: It's a real pleasure to be here on CBC.
0: Thanks for coming in. I rarely talk to people who've been to North Korea. You've been to Pyongyang, the capital of North Korea, twice. What's the story behind those visits?
1: I went in 2013. I'm at the Wall Street Journal. I've been at the Wall Street Journal now for two decades as a journalist. When I first moved to Seoul, the capital of South Korea, in 2013, the company actually had me first go and visit Pyongyang, the capital of North Korea, because even though I couldn't be based there, I knew that I'd be writing a lot about North Korea. And so it was important just for me to go. At the time, it wasn't so unusual to go to North Korea. It wasn't normal by any measure, but it wasn't that unusual. It was certainly possible for almost anyone who wanted to go to go. And so I went as a tourist. I was there for about a week. And that was really interesting because I know you don't get to see everything. They're very careful about what they show you. And yet what they show you is so revelatory because what I found was a country that, in my opinion, is less of a nation state, less of a country as we would normally

0: think about it, and more of what I describe as a religious society. Mm. It's this place where the Kims are basically treated like gods, and it's been this way for 8 decades now.
1: So you saw that right from the very beginning.
0: Yeah. Right when you actually, even when you're still on the plane, because once you cross the border, they have an announcement that says you've now entered, you know, the land of the Kims, effectively. Mm-hmm. You land there and you see his portrait everywhere. You see it on the walls of every room you step into, including the airport terminal. You see it pinned over the hearts of every single North Korean citizen. They all wear these badge pins. Mm-hmm. They're on the front pages of the newspaper. They're on everyone's tongues, everyone's lips. And it's just, it's kind of overwhelming. You walk down the street, you see their statues. There are no billboards or advertisements. You just see their mosaics or their murals or their statues and all the rest of it.
1: I have been, I guess the word is lucky because so few people get there. I've been very lucky to have also been to Pyongyang only once, but I went as a journalist. I went as part of an invitation, an omnibus invitation to dozens of journalists who showed up for a party, a ruling party conference, which was really interesting. And I have been to repressive states all over the world. You know, everything from Russia to, you know, pre-war Iraq. I have never seen anything like what I saw in Pyongyang. And I wonder just what your immediate reaction was to just seeing it, to just being in the midst of it.
0: Yeah, I couldn't believe that such a place really exists in this world. It's not a figment of our imaginations. This is reality for 25 million people. And I said that in 2013. I could just as easily say that for 2026.
1: It felt like a Disneyland of sorts.
0: Yeah, Disneyland, except take out the Mickey Mouses and the Donald Ducks, and it's just Kim Il-sung, Kim Jong-il, and now Kim Jong-un.
1: Yeah. When was the last time you were there, actually?
0: I was there again in 2017, and this time was, just like yours, at the invitation of the North Korean government. And in that case, we went in as a team of four. Mm-hmm. They put us up at the same guest house where Jimmy Carter stayed when he visited in 1994. Wow. Yeah. And they kind of rolled out the red carpet for us. This was during Trump's first term. And I think they wanted to send a message to the White House through big American media outlets that they weren't afraid of Donald Trump. They weren't afraid of his military threats. They weren't afraid of his sanctions, his maximum pressure. They wanted to show us that they were doing very well, thank you very much. And so they wanted the Wall Street Journal there in part to show them that we're still standing.
1: How free were you to move around as a journalist there?
0: We weren't free. I mean, no one is ever really free to move around North Korea. And just doing the research for the book, I find even the Chinese, even the Russians, even their so-called friends are kept on a very short leash. Mm-hmm. But for us, they did ask us on the first night opening banquet. They sat around the table with us and they said, well, you're here for a week. What would you like to see? And so we asked for an interview with Kim Jong-un. We asked for a visit to the nuclear facilities. They were both politely declined. Mm-hmm. But I had been working on this book already for a few years by 2017. And I said to them, I understand you have a few Protestant churches here in Pyongyang. We maybe like to see if we could visit them, maybe attend service on Sunday. We happen to be here over a weekend. And they looked at each other. They thought about it a little bit. And they said, yeah, I think we can make that happen for you. So it was a pretty interesting trip. We were able to, we saw all the things they wanted us to see, but we were also able to see some of what we wanted to see, including attending Sunday morning church service in North Korea.
1: That's extraordinary. What was it like?
0: It's surreal. You know, if you walked in, you wouldn't actually think you were in North Korea. They don't have portraits of the Kims on the wall. They don't have the badge pins of the Kims over their hearts. It looks kind of like a church. It has pews and it has the pulpit and it has the choir standing over there on the right, and they're all in their robes, and you've got Bibles donated by South Korean Christians there in front of you. There's been this long-running debate about whether these churches, how real are these churches? And I don't want to overstate how real they are, because this is North Korea after all. And I know that the controls on what people can do, how they can worship, are extraordinarily limited. I don't know that there's any place on earth where it's more repressive. And yet, I do think that within the very narrow confines of this little church, and there are two of them, we're talking a couple hundred people in a country of 25 million people. I actually do think that there's some freedom given here, again, within the very narrow parameters here. Yeah. I guess you could say a dog has the freedom to move within their cage. They're still in the cage, but they have the freedom to move within their cage. Maybe that's the analogy there.
1: Yeah. Before that trip, when you went there as a tourist, you listed a whole bunch of signs that began to hint to you very strongly that there was some correlation to the Christian history of Pyongyang. Was there one thing when it kind of just hit you and you thought, oh my God, this is actually very familiar. And

0: it's has to do with Christianity.
1: You know, I do have one. I think when we were taken to the birthplace of Kim Il-sung, this is a sacred site, you know, it's a pilgrimage site.
0: I've been there.
1: And yes.
0: Yeah.
1: And so.
0: Very odd.
1: Yeah, very odd. And it's this sort of humble thatched hut. It's these bucolic grounds. They literally have these, I don't know what they are, like plastic mushrooms that are there on the side, and they pipe this very ethereal sort of music. So it feels like you're in this sacred space. You know, Billy Graham, the evangelist, he was invited to visit North Korea by Kim Il-sung twice in 92 and 94. And when Billy Graham first gets there, he says the same thing that I think I was thinking when I got there. He says, all they're missing here is the manger and the three wise men. And of course, the reference there is to the nativity of Christ. And just
0: and the
1: how,
0: humble beginnings.
1: Yeah, and how, yeah. And how eerily similar it was, how obviously modeled it all was. Mm-hmm. And so that was perhaps one moment. I guess the other would be the resting place of Kim Il-sung. That's another place where people are taken. He's
0: yes.
1: embalmed in formaldehyde under glass. And you're expected to go into the Holy of Holies, as it were. And they have these dust blowers to blow off any particle of dust. I guess I've also been to semiconductor fabrication facilities. It's almost similar in that sort of over the top, kind of making sure you're totally pure before you go in.
0: Right.
1: And then you're expected to bow three times before his body. And there was something just very religious, very eerie there that this is nominally an atheistic state, and yet you know it's anything but.
0: Yeah. And as you say, the ubiquity of his image, I mean, the fact that it is literally on the wall of every home, of every business, of every institution, really is hard to miss. I wonder whether there were any really nuanced signs that you picked up on as well that really, again, hinted at the Christian roots to this cult of personality.
1: Sure. You know, if you pick up North Korean publications, and I've picked up a lot over the years doing research for this, I bought as much as I could when I was in North Korea, packed my suitcase full of basically propaganda. What you'll note is that when you flip through North Korean texts, you'll find that the words of Kim Il-sung are typically printed larger than the rest of the text, oftentimes in bold, and very occasionally in red letter. And that to me was just incredible. If you walk into many churches, you pick up a Bible, the words of Christ will be in red. And here you have the words of Kim Il-sung treated like sacred writ, which it is.
0: What was your reaction to realizing this connection?
1: I was bowled over. I was bowled over because I think intuitively we all kind of understand that people kind of need something to believe in. And so I think in modern society, that vacuum in many ways, you take it out of an explicitly religious context and you have movie stars, you have pop stars, you have rock stars and so on. And if you saw one walking down the street, you'd get kind of excited. Your heart would race faster. Your palms would get sweaty if you met your idol, if you want to use a word that does have a religious inflection to it.
0: Sure.
1: You meet your idol. You're going to, even though you know intellectually this person is just like you and me, and yet at the same time, you can almost get to a point where it's more than just respect. It's almost devotion. It's almost reverence that you have for another person. Kim Il-sung, the founder of the North Korean state, the grandfather of Kim Jong-un, I think he just really understood that. And the way that he was able to tap into this and the worshipful tone that people use, even when they just refer to him, even when they walk by his image, the way they treat him like a living deity. I mean, he's been dead for more than 30 years and he's still treated like a living deity. He is literally written into the Constitution as the eternal president of North Korea. So he's gone, but he's not gone at all. He's everywhere. And it's
0: itself is kind of referencing Christianity, the eternal.
1: That's right. Yeah. That's right. And actually, it was a missionary, an American missionary in North Korea, who first pointed this out to me. All over the country, tens of thousands of these obelisks. They look just like the Washington Monument in Washington. And down the side, they all say, our dear leader, our great leader, Comrade Kim Il-sung, is with us forever. And this sort of statement is, this missionary, he pointed it out to me, he said, it's so evocative of what Jesus Christ was said to have said to his disciples when he ascends into heaven at the end of, sort of at the end of the Gospels, at the beginning of the book of Acts. And so you have this notion that he's gone, but he's not gone. He's present among us, but he's present in our hearts. He's present in our lives. He's present in our songs of praise and everything else. It's just incredibly religious.
0: Notwithstanding the presence of those two churches that you visited, I'm just curious, what is the official stance of the regime there on religion today?
1: Sure. Well, there's what they say and there's what they do. What they say is actually pretty similar to what you would find in any socialist country. They say religion is the opiate of the masses. They say we tolerate religion, but we are officially atheistic because, look, we're moving into this future, this communist paradise where we're not going to need religion. We're going to get beyond this superstition. We're not quite there yet, so we're going to let the simple-minded follow their funny little superstitions for a few more years, but eventually we're going to move past that. Mm-hmm. So to that end, they do officially say we do have a quote-unquote state-backed church, a state-backed Catholic association, a state-backed Buddhist association, and so on. That's what they say. Mm-hmm. What they do, of course, is they have cracked down pretty heavily and for decades on the church. Again, they have these carve-outs. They do have these two Protestant churches in Pyongyang. They have a Catholic cathedral. They even have a Russian Orthodox church in Pyongyang. But this is one city in a country of 25 million people. Mm-hmm. And the number of people who can actually go there and attend service and worship freely is extremely limited.
0: Do people actually still use the term Kim Il-sungism to describe the country's guiding philosophy?
1: You know, the word that you'll usually see if you read a lot of North Korean stuff, I don't suppose many people have, but I have, you'll usually see Juche ideology. That's the term that they usually use. It's usually translated as self-reliance, but North Korea makes clear in its literature that Juche ideology is but a subset of this larger idea called Kim Il-sungism. And mm-hmm. Kim Il-sungism kind of speaks for itself. I mean, what does it represent? What does it mean? Well, it means this person, this man who founded North Korea and ruled it for half a century.
0: It's been referred to as a gospel.
1: It has been. And in fact, I mean, it's been used pejoratively as a gospel because many of Kim Il-sung's former socialist allies were so appalled at the direction that he took it in that they kind of mocked it because they themselves would have seen themselves as orthodox socialists. They would have said, we're sticking to Marxism-Leninism, but what is going on here in North Korea is totally different. It is worship of a person. It's a cult of personality and it's abhorrent. And so they said, yes, there is this gospel. It was actually used, this notion of a gospel, the good news literally of Kim Il-sungism was something that the state did also try to propagate. They took out newspaper ads in the New York Times, in the Boston Globe, in all sorts of newspapers, and they tried to sort of position Kim Il-sung kind of as this messianic figure, not just for North Koreans, but for the world.
0: The world.
1: It wasn't terribly successful, mm-hmm. but there are people out there who do actually look up to North Korea and say, hey, here's a plucky little country that really, by all rights, it should have been crushed by the United States, and yet here it is still standing, it's nuclear armed, and it answers to no one. Mm-hmm. And that is a pretty strong and powerful and attractive message for many people who don't like America. And there are many people around the world who don't like America.
0: Yeah. It's so interesting you mention the countries that in effect should be and have been North Korea's allies. And yet the current leader, Kim Jong-un, is the grandson, as you said, of Kim Il-sung. When his grandfather took power, Joseph Stalin was running the Soviet Union, Mao Zedong ran China, but neither started family dynasties. And nor did the Eastern European communist leaders. We'll get into what makes North Korea special, but just to get kind of at the bigger picture, how unusual is Kim's family's hold on power compared to what we've seen elsewhere in the world since World War II?
1: It is unparalleled, unprecedented. I mean, I don't want to say unprecedented. Certainly, we've seen millennia of hereditary succession, and you don't need to be socialist to have that. In fact, it was a big deviation from orthodox Marxism-Leninism because that was one of the primary rules. You don't hand off power to your son or to your daughter or to your relatives. And so you're right. Stalin did not hand off power to his son or Mao to his son. Instead, they both saw after their death the scrapping of their personality cults, not their entire scrapping. We still see elements of Maoism walking around Beijing. That's where I live now. Mm-hmm. You still see Stalin's image preserved in the former Soviet Union. And yet what came after Stalin's death in 1953 was Nikita Khrushchev, his successor, basically saying, the cult of personality is monstrous and we need to get rid of it. And so you saw Stalingrad get renamed. You saw many of the Stalin statues come down. And after Mao Zedong died in 1976, you had Deng Xiaoping come along, and Deng Xiaoping took China on a completely different path. Mm-hmm. And he also took down a lot of the Mao statues, and he also launched this process called demaoification. And so you have those two precedents. By the time Kim Il-sung dies in 1994, this is well after both Stalin and Mao are gone, he decides he doesn't want that. He's less of an orthodox Marxist-Leninist. Right. He is a Kim Il-sungist, and he's going to do things the way Kim Il-sung does it. So we know who he hands off power to. It's his son, Kim Jong-il, and we know who Kim Jong-il hands off power to. It's his son, Kim Jong-un.
0: And we also know who Kim Jong-un is going to hand off power, I think, presumably.
1: Yeah, I mean, now you see Kim Jong-un going around firing off missiles, riding in tanks with his young teenage daughter. We think her name is Kim Jue. We're not 100% sure about that. We're not 100% sure that she's the successor. There's a great debate going on about this right now. I don't have any inside information. I'm not speaking to Kim Jong-un. I don't know what his intentions are. But I will just note that, of course, Kim Jong-un is not necessarily at the end of his run. He is in his early 40s. He may yet live another 10, 20, 30, 40, 50 years. Who is to say? Mm-hmm. And it means that even if he is positioning his daughter as a potential successor, it still may be decades to come. It may not be her at all. We simply don't know. But it does seem very clear that Kim Jong-un does already have a succession plan, at least in mind. Mm-hmm. And what that says to me is that says that this family dynasty, now in its third generation, is poised for a potential fourth generation. This is now 81 years that the Kim family has been in charge. I think there's a very good chance. I mean, I don't have a crystal ball. I'm a journalist. I don't make predictions. And yet one has to think, especially when you consider its nuclear arsenal, that it isn't likely to go the way of a Venezuela or an Iran. I think we're going to see North Korea potentially preserve the system for years and years to come. This is not a hope on my part, certainly, but I don't know that I would bet against them right now.
0: Right. You are a journalist and a student of history, which is why you've written this book, and I do want to get into that history. There are so many parts to the story of Christianity's popularity on the Korean Peninsula. That's why I'm seeing it right here, sitting here. That's why it's 800 pages, this book that you've written. I want to go to an especially vivid scene that started in 1907 in Pyongyang. An extraordinary moment called the Great Revival. What would we see if we were standing in Pyongyang in 1907 right now? What would we see around us?
1: You know, the missionaries that were very present in Pyongyang, they were astounded. They were overwhelmed. They were almost appalled at what they saw, because to answer your question, what you would have seen is you would have seen Korean converts, many of them having just become Christian a few years earlier, at most 10 years, in sort of a convulsion of mass hysteria. It starts in one church in January 1907. People come up to the pulpit. It's a Monday evening. It's not a church service, but people are coming up and they're confessing their sins in front of hundreds and hundreds of their fellow congregants. They're
0: just spontaneously.
1: Spontaneously, one after another. Mm-hmm. It is like a mass hysteria in the sense that I think the emotionalism and the way that one person's confession leads to another coming up, and people are literally banging their heads on the floor. They're banging their fists on the floor until the blood is flowing. They're howling in agony. They're screaming out these anguished confessions of murder, of adultery, of theft, of all sorts of things. As the missionaries themselves said, it seemed like the gates of hell had been unleashed, and it seemed like every sin in the Ten Commandments was poured out there.
0: And what was this an expression of?
1: It was an expression, I think, of repentance, of, I don't, you know, that was the whole idea, is that the missionaries, and these are American missionaries primarily, Presbyterian and Methodist, they're actually very straight-laced missionaries. They were not thrilled. They didn't understand what was happening with all this emotionalism. They were very buttoned up people. They did not expect for the gates of hell to be, you know, unleashed as they saw. And so it begins in Pyongyang. It happens in 1907, as you say. That's just 5 years before Kim Il-sung is born. in the very city where he is born, and it washes out down to Seoul, now the capital of South Korea, all over the Korean Peninsula. It spills out over into China, and you see for weeks and months that you have missionaries all over the place talking about their churches just being overwhelmed with people flocking into the church, screaming out these confessions, and just being overwhelmed with emotion. It was quite a scene.
0: In reading it, it was quite an expression of the passion with which people there in the North embraced Christianity. Even before that,

0: themselves struggled to explain it. At some level, they said this must be what God wanted. But of course, there's still that next question. Well, why would God want that to happen there and not anywhere else? Because this was the one place in all of Asia where you see Protestant Christianity really blossom in a way that you don't see in China, in India, in Japan, even in other parts of Korea. It's really around Pyongyang that something truly very special emerges.
1: Our guest is Jonathan Cheng. His book is called Korean Messiah. This is Ideas. I'm Nala Ayed. In 1912, the year Kim Il-sung was born, the city of Pyongyang was the center of Christian practice in Asia. Missionaries referred to it as the Jerusalem of the East. The flourishing of churches and the devotion of new converts was beyond anything American and Canadian evangelists had ever seen. Jonathan Cheng is the China bureau chief for the Wall Street Journal. He grew up in Toronto and now lives in Beijing. He's fascinated by this chapter in Pyongyang's history, right around the time Kim Il-sung was growing up.
0: The kind of Protestant Christianity that came to Northwestern Korea at the time was one that was really appealing to people there. Why? Because they saw it as a religion of equality before God. They were discriminated against by the power brokers in Seoul, and they didn't like it. Many of the people up there, they had more of an up by the bootstrap sort of mentality. They were more independent. They were more capitalistic. They were more rough around the edges, but also more receptive to new ideas. And so I think when this Christian gospel first gets to the Pyongyang area, they embrace it with gusto.
1: Yeah. Do you think it had anything to do, and maybe I'm just riffing off of what you just said, but does it have to do with the people who brought it?
0: I think it definitely does. And it's interesting. I mean, many of the missionaries actually are coming from Toronto. They're coming from the University of Toronto, because this is a period where we're talking the late 1800s here, where you have many graduates of universities, colleges, medical schools, very well educated men and women, generally, again, Presbyterian and Methodist. They're 22, 23, 24, 25, and their greatest mission, there's no higher calling that they could have in this world than to go to the ends of the earth and to share the gospel of Christ. Many of the Canadian missionaries were the ones who were the most active in what we now call North Korea. They were more active in the Northeast than in the Northwest around Pyongyang, but nonetheless, they are very much a part of this story.
1: How much of that history did you know before you went to North Korea?
0: Not very much. Yeah. I had a dim sense. Again, I mentioned I'm ethnically Chinese, but growing up in Toronto, you're going to meet Koreans.
1: Of course.
0: I went to school down in the States. There, I met a lot of Korean Americans. And when you meet people from the Korean diaspora, inevitably, you will find that many, many, many of them, a very high proportion, almost higher than almost any other community you'll meet, seems to be tied to the Christian church in some way. And that was always a bit of a puzzle to me. I didn't quite understand that. So I had this foggy notion in my head that Koreans and Christianity, there's some connection there. But I always thought it was South Korea, because South Korea is today home to some of the largest megachurches in the world. It sends more foreign missionaries out into the world than any other country other than the U.S. And so I always thought it was South Korea, but the history tells you actually most of the communists were in the South. Most of the Christians were actually in the North. It was a bit of a mind twist for me. And, you know, that's what I love about history. That's what I love about journalism. You start with a little bit of a notion, a question. You start pulling on a thread. And before you know it, you discover all these things you never could have imagined.
1: Yeah. Also, the missionaries provided help beyond the spiritual to the population. Can you explain?
0: Yeah, that was a big part of the appeal. They really had two prongs to this, education and medicine. In Korea, prior to the arrival of the first missionaries, first Protestant missionaries, I should be very clear about that. Mm-hmm. Catholics have a separate history, which is very, very rich as well in Korea, but that's not really the story I'm telling here.
1: Yeah.
0: Protestant Christian missionaries first arrived in the 1880s. At that time, there's very little education if you're poor. There's no education if you're a girl. It's just, it was just not done. And so the missionaries came along and said, well, that's not right. And so they start to educate not only the poor, but they educate women for the first time, young women for the first time, and it's shocking.

0: shocking in Korea at the time. The very first university graduates in all of Korea, the first generations of them, I would say the first couple of hundreds of them, were all Christian. They were all educated in the missionary system. Mm-hmm. The other thing they brought was medicine, because right. medicine was, I think, by our standards here, was not very well developed in Korea. People were pretty superstitious. Some of the cures that they had for one another, I don't know that we'd want to try them here today. They certainly didn't help in many cases. But you had these missionaries, again, very earnest, and they're going over and they're treating patients. They're going out into the countryside. And of course, while they're teaching, while they're healing, they're also sharing the Christian message. And so this is part of the reason why it spread so quickly in Korea. I mean, it happens in other countries too.
1: Sure.
0: They didn't just do this in Korea, and yet there was a special receptivity in mm-hmm. Korea.
1: And one last thing is also there was a special receptivity among women in what would have been a pretty traditional society where women are concerned.
0: Yeah, that's right. I mean, the missionaries were stunned, shocked, appalled. I think we all would be to learn that most Koreans didn't give names to their daughters. They named their sons, and the daughters would be named literally number two or the one with the birthmark on the ear or I don't know, this or that. They didn't actually give them formal names. And so the first women to have names were all names given by missionaries.
1: So Kim Il-sung was born in 1912, just after the revival, as you mentioned. Where did his parents fit into this rapidly growing response to Christianity?
0: His parents, I'll spare you their names, but the father, he was such a devout Christian. He was also a Korean nationalist. Mm-hmm. This is a very new idea at the time because Korea traditionally didn't really have a sense of its own collective nationhood in a way that we would now think about it. It sort of took the Japanese colonizing Korea. And this process begins in 1905, where you really start to see Korea awaken and say, wait a minute, we're not a part of this Japanese empire. We're not even a part of the Chinese empire, which is traditionally more the way that Koreans would have thought of themselves. Mm-hmm. But Kim Il-sung's father, he conducts this blood ritual in a tomb, in a graveyard, effectively, where he and another friend of his are praying devoutly for the Japanese imperialists to be kicked out of Korea. And they cut themselves, shed some blood, and write using their blood, this commitment that they have to fighting for Korea's independence. And yet, what's really crucial here is that they're praying for all of this in the name of Jesus Christ. They see the church as the vehicle for how the Koreans are going to throw off this imperialist outside presence. And that's his father. His mother is really interesting. His mother is the daughter of a church elder, and she is what they called at the time a quote-unquote Bible woman. That was the name of this position that they created in the Presbyterian Church in Korea because this was a relatively conservative church in the modern sense. They didn't allow women to take positions of leadership in the mm-hmm. church. And yet they obviously wanted to harness the enthusiasm and the energies of their women converts. And so Kim Il-sung's mother becomes this Bible woman. She knows her Bible inside out, and her job is to go from village to village in the countryside, meeting with these women who don't have names. She's giving them names, and she's teaching them to read. And how is she teaching them to read? She's teaching them to read using the Bible. These are the parents of Kim Il-sung. These are the great-grandparents of Kim Jong-un. Mm. They are devout.
1: Almost missionaries themselves.
0: They are missionaries. Yeah. They're usually, when we think about missionaries, we mean foreign missionaries, but they're very much missionaries to other fellow Koreans.
1: Mm-hmm. What's interesting, and this was sort of a surprise to me, is that Kim Il-sung does not deny that history. He doesn't deny that his parents were Christians and that he lived in a Christian home. But he does point out that they weren't, well, he claims that they weren't actual believers. Maybe explain what that nuance is.
0: Sure, yeah. I mean, I think at some level, he can't deny that his parents and that his upbringing was in the church because A, it was true, and B, I think he was fond of it. I think he recognized its role in his upbringing. And yet, at the same time, as you say, in his memoir, and by the way, there is an 8-volume memoir, whether or not he wrote it himself is another matter, but it's written in the first person. It's on the bookshelf of every North Korean home. It's been read by virtually every North Korean.
1: And you've read that.
0: And I've read that.
1: Yeah.
0: And there he talks a lot about his Christian upbringing. But you're right. He says, yes, my parents did go to church every Sunday. But, you know, my mom, she wasn't really a believer. She went because she had a hard life and she liked to take a nap. And on a Sunday morning, where would be more comfortable than to sit in a church pew and take a nap there? So I almost had to wake her up when the sermon was over because she was sleeping so soundly. He would say that my father, yeah, he also went to church too. Yeah, he spoke in front of church groups and played the organ in church. He did all this other stuff, but he wasn't really a Christian. He was actually an atheist. As I read this, I think to myself, you protest a little too much here. You know, I don't, you know, you can just say that your parents went to church and leave it at that. I think we all know what that means.
1: Is there anything controversial or hidden about the role of Christianity in Kim Il-sung's youth?
0: Some of this was known, but North Korea itself never really acknowledged it until their great leader himself puts this in his memoirs when he's turning 80. And it's such a striking thing that the quasi-divinity that has been leading North Korea for half a century, who has been demonizing the Christian church and American missionaries, at the end of his life, tells us in his own words that he was actually raised in the church, that he actually was quite close to all these institutions that the missionaries built. It was so striking. North Korea literally had to rewrite its dictionaries, literally had to redefine words like pastor or church or Christianity or religion, because the definition of these words in the dictionary before were all these incredibly pejorative and negative things. They would describe it as this evil imperialist religion. Pastors were coming in cloaked as messengers of God, but really they were there to undermine the Korean people and all the rest of it. And yet here you have, wait a minute, why is our great leader spending so much time with these evil imperialists? All the dictionaries literally had to be rewritten. You can see it before 92 and after 92 when Volume 1 is published.
1: How do you explain that?
0: I explain it simply by the fact that Kim Il-sung really was raised in the church. Mm-hmm. And by the end of his life, I think he genuinely felt this, I don't know if I want to say regret. I certainly haven't had any opportunity to speak with him. He died in 1994. He was so self-mythologized to such a great degree, but he was a human being. You and I know this. He mm-hmm. was just another human being like the rest of us. Mm-hmm. I'm not in my 80s, but I imagine that when I am in my 80s, I am going to start looking back at my life and start reassessing everything. There's also one other fascinating detail, which is that Kim Il-sung tells one of his top lieutenants towards the end of his life that his mother has come to him in a dream. This is the Bible woman, his mother, this devout Christian. And he is troubled by this dream, asks his lieutenant, what should I do about this? And his lieutenant says, you should build a church on the birthplace of your mother. And that's one of the two churches that I was able to visit when I went in 2017. And so this is all happening at the same time that he's revealing to the world the extent of his upbringing in the church. Because we knew, not you and I perhaps, but it had been known that, yes, Kim Il-sung grew up in church. But it wasn't until his memoir came out that he told us that not only did he show up to church on Sunday every morning with his mom and dad, he learned to play the organ in church. He taught Sunday school.
1: He was a Sunday school teacher.
0: He was a Sunday school teacher. He performed in church plays. He spoke at the YMCA. He led a youth group when he was a young man. He lived in the home of a pastor for 2 years.
1: And he reveals all this in this memoir.
0: He does. Not just in the memoir, but in conversations he has, because at the same time, he's also inviting all these pastors to come and visit him in Pyongyang, like Billy Graham, who he invites to come twice. And so when he meets all these pastors, he asks them to say grace with him. He shows off his knowledge of the Bible, and he reminisces at length about his upbringing in the church.
1: Could this have been, sometimes when people get older, they may hearken back to faith or religion, maybe think about it, re-embrace it, reflect on it. Do you think that was at play here?
0: I think that's definitely possible. Certainly, yes, you have this notion of a deathbed conversion, right? Mm-hmm. You see the end coming. Look, ultimately, that's in his heart, in his head. He was perhaps the most deified person of the 20th century. Mm. I don't want to suggest that I have any real insight into what's going on inside him. I think even he himself would probably have struggled to articulate it, but he was a mere mortal, and I don't know that he is excused from all of those same things that every human would have to wrestle

0: wrestle with, which is what does happen after we die? And I think when he can kind of feel the end coming, yes, there's all sorts of feelings that must be welling up inside him.
1: Mm-hmm. So going back to the young Kim Il-sung, why did he start calling himself Kim Il-sung?
0: Great question. That's not his birth name. His birth name is Kim Song-joo. And that name, according to North Korea, means to become a pillar. Mm-hmm. The research I found suggests that actually it had a different origin. His name meant a pillar of holiness because he was born to two very, very devout Christians. Mm-hmm. That is what his name was.
1: Wow.
0: But you're right. He adopts this other name, Kim Il-sung, which means to become the sun. Why does he, the sun, S-U-N.
1: The sun, S-U-N.
0: Yes,
1: okay.
0: Yes. Yeah. We need to make that clear here.
1: Yeah.
0: This name was actually a legendary name. By the time he adopts this name, he's not living in Korea anymore. He's living in northeastern China / Siberia, the Russian Far East. We don't know exactly where he is at all points, but he's out there. And this is sort of a hinterland. It's sort of what we might call the Wild West.
1: And one of the many refugees who left Korea when Japan basically annexes
0: Precisely.
1: The peninsula.
0: Precisely. Yeah. And so there is a legend here, almost like a Robin Hood figure in this kind of a Wild West. I know I'm mixing some metaphors here. Robin Hood was not in the Wild West, but just go with it.
1: Yeah.
0: You got this Kim Il-sung who almost has these supernatural qualities ascribed to him. He's able to teleport. He's able to, you know, bullets can't puncture his skin and all the rest of it. All of these sort of attributes are ascribed to this legendary Kim Il-sung figure. Those are obviously fictional, but applied to a whole bunch of different guerrilla fighters. This would have been maybe even several dozen people who claimed to use this name Kim Il-sung. But the man that we now refer to as Kim Il-sung was this Kim Song-joo, who adopts this moniker. And he adopts this moniker in part because, and he tells us this again in the memoir, because the Korean people need someone to believe in. The Korean people have been beaten down and battered for so long under the Japanese. We're this small nation wedged between the Chinese nation, this massive population, the Soviets, the Russians to the north. We have the Japanese encroaching on us and colonizing us. Korea needs a hero. And so there's this wonderful scene in his memoir. This is where he pulls back the curtain a little bit. And I just find this scene just so fascinating. Mm. He recounts it where he's in one room and one of his top right-hand men is talking to a simple peasant. And the simple peasant is saying, is it true that Kim Il-sung can walk on water, can dodge bullets, can teleport, can do all this? And his right-hand man keeps saying, oh, yes, he can. Mm. Oh, yes, he can. And later, Kim Il-sung talks to his right-hand man and says, why did you let this simple peasant, why did you lead him on? Why did you say yes when he asked you all these questions? You know I can't do that. And the right-hand man says to Kim Il-sung, the people need someone to believe in. And Kim Il-sung then sort of kind of turns to the camera, as it were, in his memoir and kind of explains, breaks the fourth wall and kind of says, he's right. The Korean people do need someone to believe in. Who am I to crush this man's hopes? I should be this messianic figure that they want me to be. I should be this Korean messiah. And you can see him kind of make this almost conscious decision. Now, again, this is in his memoir. Mm-hmm. We need to take it with a little bit of a grain of salt. And yet at the same time, it's incredibly revealing to just show the thought process that goes into becoming Kim Il-sung.
1: What happens to the story of Christianity in North Korea after Kim Il-sung takes power?
0: When Kim Il-sung comes to power in 1945, I think I need to note, he was just 33 years old.
1: Wow.
0: That's a really young age.
1: Yeah.
0: You think about Stalin, he was in his early 50s. You think about Mao, he was in his early 50s when they came to power. So they didn't have that much runway. They didn't have that much time left. But Kim Il-sung had 49 years left after he becomes leader in 1945. The first thing he does is actually not to crush the church. The first thing he does is to try and co-opt the church. His message to the Christians in this very conservative Christian city, again, that's what Pyongyang was known as at this time. It's known as a very conservative Christian city. And therefore, they're not going to like the Soviets that are coming in because the Soviets are socialists.
1: Right.
0: They're Stalinists.
1: Atheists.
0: Mm-hmm. Kim Il-sung, part of his appeal to the people of Pyongyang, his hometown, the place where he is now setting up his capital, he goes and says to them, I'm like Moses. In the same way that Moses delivered the Israelites from Egyptian captivity, I'm going to rescue Korea from the clutches of the evil Japanese imperialists. And he literally presents himself as this Moses-like figure. He has his uncle. He has this distant uncle of his, Reverend Kang.
1: Mm-hmm.
0: He has Reverend Kang, who is an ordained Presbyterian pastor.

0: pastor, a revivalist minister. He travels around the country giving sermons. He summons him back to Pyongyang when he comes back in 1945. And he asks his uncle to gather all the pastors in Pyongyang together to tell them, here's Kim Il-sung's, his favorite hymn when he was growing up. He was a devoted church boy. He learned to play the organ in church. He didn't smoke. He didn't swear. He didn't drink. He was a good church boy. We should follow him. And that's part of the appeal. And the appeal
1: so
0: actually
1: Christianity
0: works.
1: Christianity is kind of put in the service of Kim Il-sung's consolidation of power.
0: That's right. And he even ends up, and this comes from North Korean sources. This is from the horse's mouth, as it were, with Kim Il-sung quoting from the Bible to kind of say to his conservative Christian pastors who are opposing him, he says things like, don't you know that Jesus healed on the Sabbath? Why are you opposing my attempts here to have an election on a Sunday? If Jesus could heal on the Sabbath, then I should be able to do. And so you see him showing off his Bible knowledge in a certain sense to consolidate power.
1: Does it work?
0: It does. It does work to a degree, because there are Christians who are a little bit sympathetic to socialism and do cast their lot with him. For those who don't, well, there is repression. Mm-hmm. And North Korea, above all, I mean, there's a lot of trying to get people to believe in Kim Il-sung. But for those who don't, he will crush them. And so he does crush a lot of them. Now, because of the Korean War, which starts 5 years after the Japanese surrender and Kim Il-sung returns to Pyongyang, the battle lines really move quite dramatically. And so there are a lot of opportunities for those who don't want to stay in the North to flee to the South. Mm-hmm. And indeed, that's really what happens. And that's why when you think about South Korea and you think about it being the home of some of the world's largest mega churches, which it is, mm-hmm. you will find that almost all of them, at least in the early years, were all founded by North Korean Christians who fled to the South.
1: Right. He claimed that he was not suppressing Christianity. I mean, people with the Christian faith actually are killed for their faith.
0: They absolutely are.
1: Can you describe that period and what exactly happened?
0: Yeah, so.
1: And what we know happened.
0: Yeah, well, we don't know all that much.
1: Yeah.
0: This is North Korea. Independent sources that are not North Korean are fleetingly scarce from this period. We have the official North Korean record, but they're not going to tell us about this either. So we only really are able to dimly grasp exactly how it happens. There are signs that the North Korean authorities root out people who continue to stay in the North and practice the faith in secret. But in the late 50s, you really see a shift in the language from Kim Il-sung away from an accommodationist sort of approach towards Christians to a much more ruthless program. They start wanting the people of North Korea to refer to Kim Il-sung as father, capital F, father. And there's more and more of this idea in North Korea that we're supposed to regard ourselves as having two fathers. We all have a biological earthly father, but we also have this heavenly father, this other spiritual father, and that's Kim Il-sung.
1: Our father.
0: Our father. That's a pretty direct substitution there for the Christian God.
1: Yeah. Knowing this history and knowing that link, is any of that helpful, do you think, in recasting North Korea world relations in today's context?
0: Yeah, I think that definitely changes the way you think about it. Mm-hmm. It's a place where the connection with the leaders, where the connection with the state is rooted in pretty deep soil, because Kim Il-sung is firmly ensconced in the hearts and the souls, if you will, of the North Korean people. That's a different relationship than almost any citizen of another country might feel towards the state that they live in. I think that has two very obvious implications to me. One is that insofar as we think about North Korea and how to deal with it, how do we get them to engage more in the world, with the world? How do we get them perhaps to think about a future without nuclear weapons and this and that? Can we use economic carrots and sticks? I don't know that that really moves the needle for a religious society. I don't know that a religious society is ultimately going to be that influenced by economic considerations. That's one thing. And I think the other is when you think about North Korea on the battlefield, and we've seen North Koreans fighting at the war front between Russia and Ukraine
1: That's
0: in this
1: right.
0: war,
1: mm-hmm.
0: you see the fervency with which they fight. It is closer to religious fanaticism. I think we need to understand that they are kind of wired a little bit differently now. I don't want to say it's more nurture than nature here.
1: Mm-hmm.
0: And yet when you're steeped in this reality, it's

0: 81 years and counting, with almost no access to alternative realities, alternative worldviews, alternative anything.
1: Have you come to any conclusion about why the Kim family has managed to hold on to control in such an enduring way?
0: Yeah, I think if you look at the Soviet Union, if you look at the People's Republic of China, you see states that went through different periods of tightening and relaxation. After Stalin's cult reached its peak and then he died, you had a period of relaxation. Certainly in the 1980s under Gorbachev, you had this period of glasnost and perestroika where the Soviet Union tried to loosen up a little bit.
1: Mm-hmm.
0: It didn't lead to a very good fate for the Soviet Union. And in China, you saw after Mao's death, this program of reform and opening begin trading with the rest of the world. Of course, now in the year 2026, we can see how deeply embedded China is into the global economic system, perhaps deeper than any other state. It's the world's factory floor and its supply chains. We're learning every day just how deeply embedded they are in the global economy. North Korea never went through a period of even slight relaxation.
1: There was no breath.
0: There was no breath. Yeah. It only had one mode, and it only got tighter and tighter and tighter and tighter and tighter. And you know what? In a perverse way, it worked.
1: Mm-hmm.
0: What Kim Il-sung built was not so much a state as a religious society. And it's one that's built to last. Mm-hmm. It's one that has outlasted the USSR, East Germany. One could say that it's outlasted the entire socialist bloc, but also even China, Vietnam, in terms of its commitment to the principles that it had at first. It marched to the beat of its own drum and it kept at it. And not only did it survive the fall of the Berlin Wall and the collapse of the USSR, it is arguably stronger than ever in the year 2026. Nobody would have predicted that. And I think part of the reason is because of its adherence, its commitment, its understanding of human nature and how we all need to worship, believe something. And they harnessed it, they weaponized it with extraordinary success.
1: That's quite stark, quite a powerful statement. With that lens on, have you seen signs of similar opportunism, let's call it that, in today's context with other leaders, other countries, other regimes? Yeah,
0: I think that we do live in a time when religion and politics are merging a little bit more. I think you could call it the religionization of politics. I think you could flip it around and call it the politicization of religion. Certainly, it's not a new concept. I mean, you take something like the Roman Catholic Church, the Vatican, there you sort of have religion and politics literally merged together. You can look at Iran and people call it a theocracy, right? And there you have Islam and a political state sort of becoming one. And yet, all over the world, I think that you see signs of religiosity rising again in surveys in the West. And I think you can see that politics needs to be fought almost at a transcendent level, almost at a level that just, it's not just about zoning laws and tax policy and all the rest of it. It's about identity. It's about who we are as people. It's about human nature. It's about the direction that we should all take. And you layer on artificial intelligence and the debate that we're all having about the future there and what does it mean to be human and all the rest of it. I think it's a potent combination. But I think the North Koreans in some ways almost got there first and sort of perfected it in a sense by, again, not ever yielding. They sort of stuck to this principle that religion and politics, if we can combine it, that's going to be a powerful thing. And they never, ever, ever wavered. Mm-hmm. And again, I'm certainly not advocating for the North Korean state. But you have to admire on some almost uncomfortable level how successful they were at this.
1: Mm-hmm. You've certainly changed the way I think about North Korea. I really appreciate you coming in and telling us about all this. Thank you so much.
0: It was a real, real pleasure to be here.

You've just heard my conversation with Jonathan Cheng, author of Korean Messiah, Kim Il-sung and the Christian Roots of North Korea's Personality Cult. This episode of Ideas was produced by Tom Howell. Lisa Ayuso is the web producer for Ideas. Technical production, Emily Chiarvesio and Danielle Duval. Senior producer, Nicola Lukšić. Greg Kelly is the executive producer of Ideas. And I'm Nala Ayed.

0: building big, building fast, building bold again, building with trust, an Alberta strong, and a Canada strong for all. Thank you very much. Merci beaucoup.
1: Late last week, Prime Minister Mark Carney made the trip to Calgary to stand beside Alberta Premier Danielle Smith and announce this new energy agreement. It included an industrial carbon pricing deal that paved the way for a new pipeline. It was panned by environmentalists who said, among other things, Ottawa is sacrificing climate targets. It spent the better part of a decade legislating. Today on the show, we're bringing climate journalist Arno Kopecky back. Arno writes for publications like The Narwhal and The National Observer. He is a really great communicator on this stuff. And we're going to try to tackle the question. 1 year into his tenure, is Mark Carney betraying his own climate bona fides in a decade of liberal groundwork? Or is it more complicated than that? Arno, great to have you.
2: Hi, Jamie. Great to be here.
1: So we'll talk more about this energy agreement between Alberta and Ottawa in a bit. But I want to start this conversation with former Prime Minister Justin Trudeau and his climate legacy to better understand how different Mark Carney's approach has been over the last year. And just remind us, what were the big planks of the Trudeau era environmental policies?
2: For sure. So I think the thing that hangs over all of this is the Paris Agreement, which was signed in December of 2015.
3: L'accord de Paris pour le climat est accepté.
2: Canada was a huge player there. We all agreed to lower emissions by 45% by 2030. And 2030 is the deadline to keep in mind. That was the organizing principle for Trudeau's entire climate strategy.
4: Our government is making climate change a top priority.
2: A year after the Paris Agreement in December of 2016, Trudeau announced the Pan-Canadian Framework on Clean Growth and Climate Change.
4: An ambitious and achievable framework to address climate change and grow the clean economy for our children and grandchildren.
2: With Alberta's premier, then Rachel Notley, at his side.
4: And so I want to thank all of the premiers for being here today, for coming into this meeting with some strongly held views, but also with a willingness to work hard on behalf of all Canadians.
2: And that was Canada's climate change strategy. There was actually really complex. There was over 50 policy points, but there was some main pillars. The biggest one, of course, was a carbon price, both a consumer carbon price and an industrial carbon price. There was also an EV mandate. There was an emissions cap on the oil sands. And there was a clean electricity growth factor as well. Now, all of these things had hardcore 2030 targets. So the idea was to get, for example, 60% of vehicle sales in Canada were supposed to be EVs by 2030 and 100% by 2035. Mm-hmm. The carbon price, of course, started at $20, but it ratcheted up every year. So it was going to be $170 by a ton by 2030 for both the consumer and the industrial carbon price. All of these kinds of things, every single thing had a 2030 target. The big trade-off, the grand bargain for all of this in 2016 was a pipeline for Alberta. That's what,
1: right.
2: That is what made Alberta agree to it. Rachel Notley said, yes, if you give us a pipeline to the coast, we will agree to all these other things.
5: We said, we'll get this pipeline built. And my friends, we are getting this pipeline built and we will not stop until the job is done.
2: And so we did. She got it. Trans Mountain Pipeline is now running, has been for 2 years.
1: And up until Carney's election last April, how were we doing on meeting those 2030 targets? Were we on track to meet them?
2: We were not quite on track. We were doing all right. But I think the best way to think of it is it depended on all of the teeth kicking in. So a lot of the mechanisms that were really going to take effect and force emissions to actually get lower, like the carbon price, which we canceled a year ago, that was just starting to kick in. If the EV mandate had been successful and we actually had ramped up electric vehicles by a greater degree, that would have kicked in. If we had an emissions cap on the oil sands, that was supposed to kick in these last few years leading up to 2030. Mm-hmm. As it stands, I think we're on track to be about, we're going to lower emissions by about 10% compared to the 2005 baseline, which is dramatically short of the 45% that we were aiming for.
1: you sort of alluded to it in your answer there, but after Carney comes into office last April, how exactly does he begin to take apart these Trudeau-era climate policies?
2: Yeah. So one by one, we either cancel them outright or delay them. Obviously, the first thing he did, as everybody knows, was to cancel the consumer carbon price.
6: With the stroke of a pen, Prime Minister Mark Carney undid the signature environmental policy of 10 years of the Trudeau government.
7: We will be eliminating the Canada fuel charge, the consumer fuel charge, immediately.
2: The EV mandate has also been canceled, but there are still, I think it's a good example, there's still rebates for EVs that Canadians can get up to $5,000 for if you buy an EV. Clean electricity has been watered down and deadlines have been pushed back. And that kind of brings us to today.
8: And hello, today is a good day for Alberta and it's a good day for Canada. It's an honor to be here with Prime Minister Mark Carney to announce a major step forward in unlocking the enormous potential of Canadian energy.
1: And then talk to me about this new agreement. It's, as I mentioned in the intro, laying the groundwork for building a pipeline to the BC coast.
8: And I'm happy to share with Albertans that we'll be signing an agreement today that clearly sets out a pathway to the construction of a new oil pipeline to Asian markets, commencing as early as September 1st, 2027. The proposed West Coast oil pipeline would transport more than 1 million barrels of oil per day.
1: And a key pillar of the energy agreement last week was around the industrial carbon price, something that, as you mentioned, Trudeau was instrumental in establishing in Canada. And what is happening around that?
2: I forgot to mention that another thing Carney canceled was the idea of an emissions cap on oil sands production. That's a pretty
1: right.
2: cancellation.
1: Right.
2: But yes, with respect to the implementation agreement, three main pillars: industrial carbon price, carbon capture, and in exchange for a pipeline again. So history is repeating itself in some really profound ways here. The industrial carbon price has been watered down tremendously. It was supposed to be $170 a ton by 2030. Now it's going to be $130 a ton by 2040.
8: Saving Alberta's industry partners approximately $250 billion in compliance costs over the next two decades to 2050. This gives industry the time and certainty needed to plan, invest, and deliver real emissions-reducing projects without undermining competitiveness.
2: Mm-hmm. So in all of these things, we see that 2040 is sort of the new 2030. Everything's getting pushed back by a decade if it's not being scrapped entirely. And the idea behind the industrial carbon price is simply that if you're a heavy emitter like the oil sands, or if you're a cement factory or other major heavy industry, any amount of carbon that you emit over a certain threshold, you have to pay a price for. An industrial carbon price can be effective. Europe has used it to lower emissions dramatically in their heavy industries. But again, it needs to actually have teeth and be high enough to force heavy emitters to pay for their emissions. And this industrial carbon price is better than nothing, and Alberta has agreed to implement it, but it isn't actually kicking in for another 10, 15 years is when the price will actually start to be felt by producers. So mm-hmm. it buys them a huge window of time. And meanwhile, they're talking about getting the pipeline under construction in 2027.
1: This was all kind of agreed on, contingent on the Pathways project going
2: yes.
1: forward. This is a massive carbon capture and storage project in Alberta's oil sands.
9: And the proposed pipeline depends on that alliance, which will achieve emissions reductions equivalent to taking 90% of the vehicles off Alberta roads, while generating over $16 billion in GDP as part of this overall package, which can create up to 50,000 jobs in Alberta and across Canada.
1: Do you see carbon capture and this project as kind of mitigating some of the criticisms around the kind of fallback on the carbon pricing?
2: What I think this really reveals is that the true purpose of carbon capture is to enable an increase in oil production. That's also quite explicit here, even though you have to read between the lines. So their own numbers are that This carbon capture project would capture about 16 megatons of carbon dioxide by 2045. Compare that to how much emissions you would release if you build a pipeline that enables a million barrels a day is 160 megatons. So you're producing 10 times more emissions than you're capturing is the deal here.
1: So you've laid out how we are absolutely not meeting the 2030 goals that were set out, and only really on track to make a fraction of them. But what about 2050, which was another pillar of Trudeau's climate goals? The Prime Minister said last week that 2050 is still within reach.
7: What we have today is an agreement between the Government of Canada and the Government of Alberta committing to net zero 2050. Both of us committing to net zero 2050. Not committing in a speech, not committing rhetorically, committing with a series of investments and commitments and market frameworks that are going to move the province, going to move the country towards low emission and to net zero.
1: Net zero. The Canadian Climate Institute and other environmental groups disagree very strongly. And so which is true or more true?
2: Well, yeah, I think that this absolutely makes it harder to achieve 2050 net zero, not easier. There's just, you know, I think the way for people to think about this in big terms is just all of our climate actions have been pushed back by a decade or more. So when you put off your homework, then you have a massive crunch coming in that final decade as 2050 approaches. It's speculative to say whether or not 2050 net zero is achievable. It's just it's undeniable that this really kicks the ball down the road.
1: The Trudeau government also put up a bunch of regulations around environmental assessments, right? And so I want to talk to you about some of those now. They really transform Canada's environmental assessment regime for big projects to emphasize consultation with Indigenous peoples and science-based decision-making. And the Carney government is currently proposing measures that would speed up major projects, making certain projects, including pipelines, reviewable just under the Canada Energy Regulator. Of course, they say that this is for efficiency, that we have to build these big things to compete globally.

0: and to isolate ourselves from the threats south of our border. But what could that mean for how some of these projects are assessed for their environmental impact, and why are people so concerned about this?
1: Yeah, I think the headline here is we're trying to increase efficiency without being reckless. And so that can be a good thing if you're talking about accelerating clean energy projects, which are also often hampered by layers of bureaucracy. And then it becomes a scary thing from my perspective if you're talking about accelerating fossil fuel production and transport through pipelines. And the really frightening thing here is that with respect to pipelines, it puts sole discretion in the hands of the Canada Energy Regulator. That's the proposal. It hasn't happened yet. But what Carney is now proposing is to say, okay, pipelines will be decided by the Canada Energy Regulator. Nobody else, Climate Change Canada, Environment Canada, nobody else will really have a say. And the regulator can approve the project before anything about it has been decided. And that, I think, is quite frightening. Canadians should be afraid of that and push back on that. And I think Carney will get a lot of pushback. We'll see what comes of it.
0: A lawyer from West Coast Environmental Law said that this proposal amounts to, quote, an absolute evisceration of Canada's environmental safety net. Would you be inclined to agree with that?
1: With respect to the idea of putting pipeline production under the Canada Energy Regulator?
0: Or I guess any of these projects.
1: You know, I think Canadians are right to be concerned, or I think they should be concerned. I think we're seeing environmental protection take a backseat to resource extraction. I don't think it is quite a wholesale evisceration yet. I think it's important to remember we're just a year into Carney's first term in office here. A lot of these proposals are still just proposals. In fact, almost all of them are still just proposals. We're working on a lot of these details. The direction of travel is increasingly clear and alarming. Mm. But I do think there are still environmental protections in place. And I think Carney is aware of them and acknowledges some of them. You know, another big priority of this government is to protect 30% of the lands and waters here by 2030. They do work quite closely with First Nations throughout BC, especially up in the North Coast, to protect those lands and waters. And there's a conflict there between some of those protections and the resource extraction that they are trying to accelerate. And I don't think it's clear yet where the trade-offs are going to land down the road. I think that is what we're watching unfold in front of us in real time.
0: There was another concern flagged by former Environment Minister Stephen Guilbeault, who resigned, as you know, from Liberal cabinet over Ottawa's MOU with Alberta, but remains in the Liberal caucus. And he's worried that these proposed measures could give the federal cabinet the power to exempt projects from the jeopardy test for species at risk.
2: That's one of the fundamental elements of our Species at Risk Act and Species at Risk Protection. If a project jeopardizes the survival of a species, we don't go ahead with that. We won't sacrifice a specific species, whether it's an animal or, you know, vegetable species, for one single project. Now, we're giving
0: Southern resident killer whales, for example. People have been talking a lot about whales in the last couple of days.
1: Yeah.
0: Do you share his concerns here?
1: Yes, I live in Vancouver. The Salish Sea is dear to me. It's a body of water that is precious. The southern resident killer whales are magnificent creatures. What leaps out at me here is, especially with respect to this pipeline, which is at the heart of so much of this conversation, a huge part of the opposition to the pipeline isn't even really about climate change. I mean, the emissions are a big part of it, but really, the thing that people are super scared of is the possibility of an oil spill. And even without an oil spill, the damage that all of these oil tankers will introduce acoustically to the marine environment around here, which is a very delicate marine environment that has already been heavily industrialized. And so some of those impacts are exactly what we're worried about. And if you eliminate species protection, then absolutely, we are afraid that the creatures that we love that mean so much to us, like the orcas, but certainly not

0: disagree. I have a huge amount of respect for Stephen Gilbo. I'm really glad that he's saying everything he's saying. And I think the fact that he's allowed to say that within the Liberal caucus indicates partly why I disagree with that idea. I think people will forget that the Harper years were so dramatic in terms of that government's assault on environmental protection. Stephen Harper and his cabinet launched a crusade against environmental organizations in Canada. The environment minister himself of the time, Peter Kent, accused environmental groups of laundering money for foreign interests.
1: That was part of my conversation with environmental reporter Arno Kopecky. If you want to listen to the full episode, you can find Front Burner wherever you get your podcasts or on YouTube. I'm JB Poisson. Thank you so much for listening.

0: Good morning. I'm Heather Wells in Winnipeg at 5:30. It's feeling frosty. Zero out at the airport. It's 2 downtown. We're going to see a mix of sun and clouds in Winnipeg today. A strong south wind warming us up, finally, to a high of 18, although we may see some showers move in overnight. Our morning show, CBC's Information Radio with Marcy Marcusa, begins at 5:57. A food distribution expert says temporary tax cuts aren't doing much to make groceries more affordable in Manitoba. Manitoba now has the highest inflation rate in all of Canada, tied with Nova Scotia. Sylvain Charlebois is director at Agri-Foods Analytics Lab in Dalhousie University in Halifax. He says the suspension of the federal gas tax has had next to no effect on groceries in this province.
1: We don't think that the removal actually has made much of a difference because actually gas prices are much higher than when it was removed in the first place.
0: Charlebois says even if the price of oil drops, companies will keep grocery prices high just in case, simply to withstand volatility. BC's Premier David Eby is set to meet with Prime Minister Mark Carney in Vancouver today. Eby is criticizing Ottawa for inking a special deal with Alberta, which he says it aimed at quelling the separatist movement. CBC's Katie DeRosa reports.
2: The message to the Prime Minister is simple. This country cannot work if separatist premiers, others get all of the attention of the federal government.
3: Premier David Eby says when he meets with the Prime Minister in Vancouver today, he'll ask why other provinces like BC were shut out of last week's deal for a lower industrial carbon price. The agreement inked between Alberta and Ottawa on Friday has left Alberta Premier Danielle Smith confident it will pave the way for another oil pipeline to BC's coast.
4: We have a leader of this province that's sitting at the kids' table while the grown-ups make decisions.
3: Trevor Helford, interim leader of the official opposition, says BC is on the sidelines, but that's Eby's fault.
4: Support this project and stop impeding it.
3: The premier dodged questions about whether he would support a pipeline that runs south. The premier says he will make a case to the prime minister that BC's resource projects deserve as much attention as Alberta's proposed pipeline. Katie DeRosa, CBC News, Victoria.
0: The Sturgeon Lake Cree Nation in Alberta, northwest of Edmonton, has found what it says could be unmarked graves on its reserve. As Natasha Reeb tells us, it's too early to say whether the sites may contain the remains of children who attended a nearby residential school.
5: It's going to be important for us to find out if that's in fact where children are buried.
6: Sturgeon Lake Cree Nation Chief Sheldon Sunshine says the First Nation has been looking for the remains of 82 school-aged children. Documents show those children died or went missing while they were attending St. Francis Xavier Residential School. That school closed in 1962. For 2 years, the nation and the University of Alberta have been searching around the school grounds, cemeteries, and church site. At a meeting this week, they announced they found 62 potential unmarked graves. Keisha Supernant leads the U of A's Institute of Prairie and Indigenous Archaeology. She says they use various techniques to search, but the findings are preliminary.
7: We have no idea if these are children from the residential school or not. It's possible that some of them could be. We really just don't know that yet.
6: The Sturgeon Lake Cree Nation is asking the federal government for funding to continue the work. Natasha Reeb, CBC News, Edmonton.
0: The World Health Organization says the Ebola outbreak in the Democratic Republic of Congo is getting worse.

0: numbers. So far, 139 deaths are being attributed to the virus, as well as 600 presumed infections. Tedros Adhanom Ghebreyesus says the situation is about to get worse, but the head of the WHO says the outbreak does not pose a large-scale threat.
1: The situation is a public health emergency of international concern, but is not a pandemic emergency. WHO assesses the risk of the epidemic as the high at the national and regional levels and low at the global level.
0: Cases so far have been restricted to the DRC and neighboring Uganda. Social media giant Meta has announced more layoffs worldwide. According to reports, Meta is reducing its workforce by 10%, or roughly 8,000 employees. The company notified workers through email this morning, with its Singapore offices among the first to receive layoff notifications. In Winnipeg today, a mix of sun and clouds, a windy, warm high of 18. Our morning show begins at 5:57.
2: I'm Saroja Coelho. 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It's time for The Inquiry from the BBC.
3: Welcome to The Inquiry from the BBC World Service with me, Daniel Rosny. Each week, one question, four expert witnesses, and an answer. In April, Hungary voted for change. The landlocked Central European country, which had been ruled for 16 years by Viktor Orban, delivered a landslide victory to Péter Modrý. This week on The Inquiry, we're asking, what is the future of the European Union?
4: Part 1. Now or never.
3: For centuries, Hungary was often controlled from beyond its borders and survived various invasions. After the end of the Second World War, it fell under communist rule for more than 40 years. Then it began its journey as a liberal democracy. Its feet were in the East, but its hands reached out to the West. In 2004, it became one of 10 countries to join an enlarged European Union. It was the biggest expansion to date. But within a few years, under new leadership, concerns began to emerge from Hungary's European partners.
5: I'm Monika Szusz, professor at the Polish Academy of Sciences and at the Robert Schuman Center of the European University Institute in Florence.
3: Our first expert witness can help us understand Hungary's role in the EU.
5: You definitely see the biggest EU members, France, Germany, Italy, Spain, Poland. They are definitely the heavyweights if it comes to many political decisions.
3: Hungary is not a heavyweight, as Monika puts it, yet its position has dictated what the EU has been able to achieve, not because of what it's agreed to do, but because what it's not agreed to do.
5: According to the EU legislation, it is indeed the case that one single member state can block certain decisions, especially in EU foreign and security policy.
3: The Council of the European Union is where the governments of each of the 27 member states have their say to give the organisation political direction. Every voice and vote matters, from Ireland to Bulgaria. The Council has to vote unanimously on specific areas which the member states consider to be sensitive. Under Viktor Orban, Hungary became a thorn in the EU's side over one key issue, the response to Russia's full-scale invasion of Ukraine. Orban was a close partner of the Russian President Vladimir Putin and had consistently vetoed or blocked the EU from loaning billions to Ukraine, a country which wants to join the Union.
5: That was one big problem for the European Union, that it was very slow in sanctioning Russia for the aggression because of this obstruction, basically, from the Hungarian side. And the other problem, perhaps even, you know, bigger than that, was that Hungary was blocking financial assistance to Ukraine. It was slowing down the pace in which the member states wanted to help Ukraine.
3: In Hungary's recent election, Péter Modrý stood on a pro-EU ticket. His campaign message was now or never, with the or never frequently crossed out on posters. Within days of his victory, the EU was able to push through what Orbán had stopped.
5: The money has been now unblocked. We are talking about 19 billion euros loan for Ukraine.
3: That's around 105 billion US dollars.
5: This money will be used to pay for people working on positions financed by the budget. It will go to sustain pensions and healthcare, public administration, schools, kindergarten. So there is definitely a huge relief in Kiev and in Ukraine in general after the Hungarian elections.
3: 90 billion euros is a lot of money. Ukraine isn't a member of the European Union. Is there any criticism within the European Union that that money should have been invested within the EU?
5: Well, that's a great question. I think that for vast majority of European leaders and also, you know, citizens of the European Union, there is no real appetite to block the money for Ukraine, because I think that it's obvious for many countries that Ukraine is basically fighting, at least partially, on behalf of the Western societies and on the European Union's behalf, basically.
3: The European Union doesn't have an army or a collective military force, although it does have a mutual defense clause in one of its treaties, which states if one member was to be attacked, the others have an obligation of aid and assistance by all the means in their power. On top of that, 23 of the EU's members are part of NATO, which has a principle that if there's an armed attack against one or more members, it will be considered an attack against all. So is Hungary's new leader the antidote to a 16-year headache for the EU?
5: I don't think that we can expect an immediate change because of the change of leadership. We don't really know Peter Magyar as a politician. We know that he is definitely much more pro-European than Viktor Orbán. But at the same time, we also see already that he is cautious in terms of, for example, supporting Ukraine's membership in the EU. So it won't be 180 degrees of change immediately.
3: Time for our second expert witness.
4: Part two, sharing the burden.
6: There had been ideas about European unity, European identity, European integration as far back as the 19th century. But it wasn't until the end of the Second World War that people started coming together thinking creatively to develop ways to, in many ways, tame the worst excesses of Franco-German rivalry. I'm Michael Geary. I'm Professor of European History at the Norwegian University of Science and Technology.
3: In the 1950s, six countries formed the European Coal and Steel Community, the ECSC. The nations were France, Italy, West Germany, the Netherlands, Luxembourg, and Belgium. And their aim was to bring together the coal and steel industries of Europe, remove barriers to trade between them, and govern them by an international body outside direct national control. The hope was to make another world war impossible by taking control of coal and steel, the products needed to make weapons, away from national governments. It was Europe's first try at pooling sovereignty.
6: And it worked, and that was really a huge success in the early 50s. And then they tried to replicate this with literally bread and butter with the European Economic Community, which is the immediate predecessor of what we know today as the European Union. So designing a community where you're basically creating a common market for goods, mostly agricultural goods at the time. And then it developed into what ultimately became the world's largest trade and investment bloc.
3: Those six countries who formed the ECSC expanded their cooperation by signing what's known as the Treaties of Rome in 1957, creating the European Economic Community, the EEC.
6: And it wasn't as if the project had unanimous support. The Americans were very wary, and by extension, so were the British. The idea of creating kind of a protectionist economic system between six countries didn't go down too well in Washington. But by the time we get to the Kennedy administration, even though there are people in Washington who are not so convinced about this project, they think, well, Franco-German cooperation, reconciliation is far more important than any short-term impacts economically on the American economy from an export perspective.
3: There was also the birth of the European Parliament and Commission. Whereas the Council represents governments, the Parliament represents citizens. It has the power to pass laws and is the only directed elected body of the EU. The Commission is the politically independent executive arm. As the institution grew, so did the rights of its citizens.
6: The free movement of people, free movement of goods, services, capital, was already enshrined in the Treaty of Rome. And progressively over the years, from the 1960s through to the Maastricht Treaty of 1993, you see the free movement aspect growing increasingly. In the 80s, of course, we have Schengen, the Schengen system, which is created so we can now move between European

0: European states without the need for a visa. So it's kind of a border-free system.
1: Today, some countries embrace that idea more than others.
0: Migration policy is arguably the most politically toxic one that has emerged in the last number of decades. We see huge migratory flows coming in through the border countries, through Greece and Italy. And because we have no internal borders, it has allowed free movement to a certain extent, ironically, for migrants, asylum seekers. And this, of course, has been kind of the negative aspect of the Schengen system of free movement. And you do see member states occasionally closing their land borders to try to deal with this. And you see increasingly at airports, people's passports documentation being checked internally around Europe because of the migrant question.
1: Why are they unable to come up with a solution?
0: Solutions to the migrant crisis have been very difficult to find, largely because domestic politics plays a significant role in how the European Union tries to respond. So the latest version is the European Union Migration and Asylum Pact.
1: It comes into force in mid-June.
0: The idea is that member states around Europe would share the burden. So migrants coming into Greece, into Spain, into Italy, that they would be shared equally or percentage-wise between other member states. And this is a very unpopular decision. And this is a very unpopular policy. So member states within this pact, of course, can decide to pay to not accept migrants.
1: Spain announced this year it will give around 500,000 undocumented migrants legal status. That has raised eyebrows in other European nations. Although it isn't just migration that causes division for a group of countries that say their aim is to work together and collectively agree.
0: Member states frequently break rules. They get a slap on the wrist from the European Commission. But there is also a hesitancy by the European Commission to take member states to court for bad behavior because nobody wants to see domestic opinion inflamed against the European Union.
1: Currently, there are 10 countries that are candidates to join the EU.
0: I think there's probably a certain degree of enlargement fatigue that has set in after the 2004 enlargement because there were so many citizens from Poland and Hungary and other countries moving around, and there was a huge impact on the labour market that cannot be underestimated.
1: How then might the EU project evolve if it has expansion fatigue and can't agree on a migration policy and is seemingly unwilling to risk punishing member states for not following through on their commitments? Time for our next expert witness.
2: Part 3. Adapting to survive. My name is Catherine De Vries, and I'm the Vice Dean of the School for Politics, Economics and Global Affairs at IE University in Madrid. Every 5 years, there might be some newspaper article saying the EU will collapse. A lot of that rule-based order, international organizations that would cooperate together, where now we're in a world of power politics, that's much more difficult for the EU to deal with.
1: The European Union is mainly financed from a proportion of each EU country's gross national income based on its wealth, as well as custom duties on imports from outside the EU. That money is then used to fund European Union policies for around 500,000,000 citizens.
2: And for a long time, the European Union had not made that money conditional on the respect to human rights, rule of law, democracy, etc. And that has been a big change, that under Ursula von der Leyen, the head of the European Commission, in her first term, she changed that. She made those funds that, let's say, Orban was able to use to grow his internal regime, conditional on democratic guarantees. And some observers think that this lack of money that he had no longer access to because of this change actually contributed to him losing the election.
1: Because there's no framework or treaty that exists for the EU to suspend or remove a member, it is limited to what it can do if one nation opposes what the other 26 want to do.
2: So there's a big, let's say, discussion in Brussels right now, which is called differentiated integration. It's a very complicated word for something very simple, that you would basically have a group of states that go further in integration and some others might stay behind. And for that, you need 9 member states to put something forward, and it's allowed within the treaty structure. And that's what you're seeing. You're also seeing it even in and outside the European Union. Think about security. There is actually some coalitions of the willing where the UK, because of its strong defense industry and strong defense, is also part of it.

0: So definitely, you're seeing very flexible and original arrangements to actually get this difficult EU structure to adapt to the policy challenges that it faces.
1: I understand the politicians' perspective. They want to be able to come to a collective decision and the continent be united on things like energy, defence, migration. But do you think the citizens themselves in the European Union feel like the European Union is working for them?
0: Well, I don't think many citizens in the world are feeling that government is working for them. If you now look at opinion polls, vast majorities of Europeans would like to stay, you know, for their country to stay in the European Union. But that doesn't mean that everything is right. So if you then ask people, like, how is the direction of EU politics? What do you think is, you know, about policy area number one or two? There you see much more skepticism. So people would like to reform the European Union, but not necessarily exit. I think reform is difficult because for reform, you actually need 27 member states to agree. But what the European Union can do is adapt. So it can adapt its structure in order to deal with issues. I'm just going to give a very concrete example. You used to have something with a pot of money called the European Peace Facility. Well, you would think peace, what should be, you know, investment in peace, but actually that's been used to arm Ukraine. So you see what the European Union does is try to be quite clever in the way that it adapts to certain instances.
1: Things seem to be on the up, with leaders agreeing on key issues, but there is always a concern that if it were to allow another member to join, the power of a veto could derail the EU's ambitions.
0: I don't think we need to actually enlarge for that problem to be there. So, for example, just after the Hungarian election, there was an election in Bulgaria with not a far-right politician, but a Russian-aligned politician that, you know, might actually be problematic in the future.
1: Time for our final expert witness.
2: Part 4, the 28th member.
3: It had Brexit 10 years ago, and it's very much thirsty to look for a success story, and future enlargement would be one of those success stories to say that the European project is being revived.
1: Dr. Andy Hoje is lecturer in law and director of the European Law and LLM program at King's College London in the United Kingdom. As we've previously mentioned, there are 10 candidate or potential candidate countries to join the EU. They are Albania, Montenegro, North Macedonia, Serbia, Bosnia and Herzegovina, Kosovo, Moldova, Ukraine, Georgia, and Turkey. The process is not simple, and it can take decades.
3: For a country to join the European Union, it has to go through 4 different stages. So the first stage would be to apply. And then a country would be assessed. Usually that process takes about a year. And once a country becomes a candidate, then they start the negotiation process to join the EU. And the negotiation process, what it actually includes is that a country has to align your national laws and policies with that of the EU on a number of areas. Once a country aligns all of their legislation, and it will depend from country to country, but essentially there are over 400 and something laws, and once they are similar, then what a country does next would be to negotiate joining the EU. And that will require all of the EU members to agree for a country to join.
1: Like all neighbours, there can be unresolved problems. Following the breakup of Yugoslavia, Greece's northern neighbour called itself Macedonia. But Greeks worried it implied a territorial claim on its region that was called Macedonia. This dispute lasted 27 years until 2018, when the country renamed itself North Macedonia.
3: And that required a big political movement. And once they changed the name, it sort of enabled them. But again, you know, they are stuck at the moment because Bulgaria is requiring that they again change the constitution and do acknowledge the minority of Bulgarian as part of their constitutional infrastructure.
1: Picking out 3 examples, North Macedonia applied for EU membership in 2004. Turkey applied in 1987 when it was still called the European Economic Community. In 2008, Montenegro applied and appears to be the closest to becoming the 28th member.
3: The EU just agreed to start drafting treaty accession for Montenegro. So all of the 27 countries now are going to discuss in their own parliament, and that could take probably about a couple of years. There isn't a clear-cut blueprint because the European Union initially was only intended for some of the countries in continental Europe and, of course, the UK, and primarily those that had an established democracy. But then when you talk about countries such as Ukraine or such as Montenegro, North Macedonia, Albania or Turkey, where they have a completely different historical setting and completely different institution because they were part of the Soviet Union. It was a sort of authoritarian system. And that process to becoming a liberal democracy takes a bit more time.
1: Within days of Russia carrying out its full-scale invasion in 2022, Ukraine applied to join the European Union. It was given candidate status 4 months later.
3: This is very much a political decision where the European Union wants to show solidarity to Ukraine. Ukraine will unlikely, and I cannot see any of the member states to be on board, to allow it to join the EU until its borders are quite clear. However, what the European Union is doing with Ukraine is trying to break down all of the barriers that are between being a candidate country and being a full member.
1: Enlargement is viewed not only as a political and economic opportunity, but also as a way to strengthen the EU's collective security and global influence in an increasingly competitive international order. There is, however, always that risk that by expanding, it could face another hungry situation with key decisions being blocked.
3: The European Union for sure will have to have either treaty amendment or will have a new treaty, and particularly a new arrangement when it comes to decision-making process. Because what we have seen, the EU has had a lot of trouble when it comes to decision-making process because of the veto power that member states have.
1: To answer our original question then, what is the future of the European Union? The project has, over the course of 70 years, become a key player on the global stage. More countries want to join. Montenegro seems most likely to be the next member. Few, if any, want to follow the UK and leave. The group is most effective when it stands united, but we are seeing more division on key issues related to enlargement and migration. And there will always be accusations that it's too bureaucratic and takes too long for change to be felt. Right now, the EU has a focus and a consensus on its support for Ukraine. But all it takes is one election in any of its member states to bring a government to power that creates uncertainty and disagreement within the bloc. The European Union's future success may well depend on how effectively it can manage these internal divisions and external challenges while maintaining cooperation among its members. This edition was presented by Daniel Rosny, the producer was Jill Collins, the researchers were Evie Absley and Amelia Cox, the editor was Tom Bigwood, and the technical producer was James Bradshaw.
4: That was The Inquiry from the BBC. I'm Saroja Coelho here on CBC Radio 1. Have a great day. 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
5: Well, hi, everyone, and good morning. I'm Mercy Marcusa. This is Information Radio. We're live in downtown Winnipeg on 89.3 FM, 990 AM on that app and on YouTube. Thank you wherever you're watching or joining us from this morning. And great to be back with you. Thanks to everybody who filled in for me over the last, number of days. I've been off for a little stretch here. Our weather's going to be pretty good this week. We're taking a bit of a turn today. It will be windy, but it will be sunny. The morning sky was just gorgeous in Winnipeg. That classic blue, it was clear, and orange sunrise coming up. So sunshine today, 18 degrees, windy, wind south 30 to 50. That's Winnipeg. Brandon, you'll be increasingly cloudy this morning. You have a chance of showers this afternoon, risk of a thunderstorm, in fact. Your high is warm as well, but lots of wind and a high of 18. And then up in Thompson, a mainly cloudy start to your Wednesday. Chance of showers this afternoon, your high is 14. Okay, let's say good morning to the team. Mr. Corey Funk is directing the show and we'll be covering the commute. Mr. Abby Adeyemi is covering weather and behind the control board. And there's Mr. Darren Marash, who is the director of our YouTube stream. Good morning, Darren. If you're watching the show there, make sure you comment. 2 minutes to 6 o'clock. Let's get started with your Wednesday morning headlines now with Heather Wells.
6: Good morning. Well, the Pennsylvania-based company that owns Winnipeg's Loveday Mushrooms is disappointed in new U.S. duties on Canadian imports. The change was made official earlier this week, and it slaps tariffs of 2.84% on most Canadian-grown mushrooms. A U.S. Department of Commerce investigation suggesting mushroom producers in Canada receive tax exemptions, which it sees as unfair subsidies. And the party last night was in Niverville. More than 100 people in the team rink celebrating their

0: familiar jingle. It's been in my ear for about 15 years. Good morning, everybody. I'm Marcy Marcusa. This is Information Radio on CBC, 89.3 FM, 990 AM on the app and on YouTube where you might be watching. That Cars for Kids jingle, actually, that ad plays like right before we're on the air every single morning. All right, let's get into what's coming up this first hour on the show locally. The Scramble to Book Summer Camps for Kids has begun. Maybe you've been online trying to figure out what to get your kid into. We're going to talk about a camp for the musically inclined. Stay tuned, that's coming up. In addition, we've just been hearing about national and international news. Canadian diplomats and business leaders are in Greenland this week. They're there for a summit on economic development in the increasingly coveted Arctic. So we'll hear more about what to expect. And experts say a combination of infrastructure issues and local conflicts are causing containment challenges for an Ebola outbreak in Central Africa. I think a lot of people sort of sat up thinking, what is this all about? Obviously, we will take a closer look at that story and what's happening with Ebola globally coming up just before 7 o'clock today. Right now, let's go to Heather Wells for more local headlines than I've mentioned already. What news do you have details on this morning, Heather?
1: Well, good morning. Yes, a food distribution expert says temporary tax cuts aren't doing a whole lot to make groceries more affordable in Manitoba. This province now has the highest inflation rate in all of Canada, tied with Nova Scotia. Sylvain Charlebois is director of Agri-Foods Analytics Lab at Dalhousie University. He says the suspension of the federal gas tax has had next to no impact in this province. And he says Manitoba's proposed expansion of the PST break on some foods will only save the average household $80 to $200 a year. 60 Scoop survivors need more help reconnecting with their families and their culture. The call comes after a 66-year-old woman from Oregon was reunited this week in Winnipeg with her biological siblings. Colleen Rajat at the 60 Scoop Manitoba Council says they need more resources to help others do the same. We'll hear more in our next news coming up at 6:30.
0: All right, thanks, Heather. Before you go, you got to stay here for a second, okay?
1: Okay.
0: Okay, so this is the best because we're always complaining about the weather.
1: Yeah.
0: So when you look ahead to Tuesday, let's skip Tuesday. Yeah, Monday. Abby, what is Monday's temperature? Abby's like getting Monday's temperature, so I'll just give it to you. It's 32 degrees on Monday. And Heather, how do you feel about it?
1: I am so excited.
0: Right?
1: Honestly, I love the hot weather.
0: Corey?
2: It's too hot.
0: See?
2: Nope, not for me.
3: And then you creep to 36 the next day.
2: What? Anything above 22 is too hot. Anything below 22, too cold.
1: 22. See, 22 is kind of chilly for me.
0: Even now, though, Corey? Like, even now when we've had this for, like, months, this gray, rainy?
2: Nah, that's too hot.
1: It's a treat.
0: Yeah. Mm-hmm. You guys can arm wrestle it out. Abby's going to give us the forecast.
3: What now, do you really want, Corey?
0: Abby's had it. He's been trying to please you.
2: I just don't want to think about the weather. Perfect room temperature means I'm not thinking about the weather.
0: Well, today is kind of going to be that.
3: Well, Mercy, we're starting with a cool one. Bright and milder afternoon across the province ahead. Though we have to deal with these frosty conditions. We start the day with frost advisory actually covered parts of the southern regions overnight, spreading across the west, mainly into the Parkland and the Interlake regions earlier this morning. But all those advisories have ended. And now we're seeing this slow recovery under really improved skies. We're seeing sunshine already making its appearance in across most of the region. So we have lots of sunshine really spreading across. But if you look at the map,

0: you'd notice it's just green all the way from the south all towards the northern region, except as you travel towards Churchill and Tudulu Lake right now. For Winnipeg and across the Red River Valley region, we're seeing temperatures sitting around minus 2 at the airport, 1 at the Forks. It's clear outside, sunshine already breaking through. The winds get breezy at some points with from the south later this morning, just making conditions feel a bit sharper. But we should see sunshine really make things warm up to that 18 degrees we will get to later today. The high for this time of the year, Mercy, is 21, but most of the regions will see most of the regions clocking near 18s and 16 degrees. For the northern part of the province, we're looking at temperatures hovering around minus 5 in the Gillam area, and then you go towards the Pa, you see 5 degrees there, and then up in Churchill and Tudulu Lake, we're seeing temperatures are just matching around minus 6. So we will warm up. The province is going to be warming up from today, and then I don't think we're going to be seeing overnight lows below zeros after tonight. We're just going to see more like mid-teens, and then we climb to those 30s that we expect in next week.
1: All right, so the garden centers are going to get crazy.
2: Yep.
1: Let's talk about traffic. Anything up?
2: Really quiet so far. I will say I was actually at the Forks, so now the River Trail is officially above water now. Oh, nice. Right around the Forks, at least. As you get closer to the ledge, looks like it's still kind of mucky. Might be a little bit underwater, but right at the Forks, though, you can actually go up and around in there. So that's a nice little touch, a sign that maybe spring is officially here. If you do see anything else, though, going on, give me a call on the CBC commuter line. That number, 204-788-3093.

0: resist this, so let's start the show with a story. This one time at band camp? Yep. The Manitoba Band Association is gearing up for another season of summer band camps for middle school students in Manitoba. And this summer, camps will be offered over several weeks in Winnipeg, and there's a camp in Oak Bank. Brent Johnson gets the early bird award. He's up early and in studio, the executive director of the association. And thank you for being here.
1: Oh, it's my pleasure. Thanks for having me this
0: morning.
1: How many
0: times have you heard the band camp joke? Come on.
1: Oh, a few over the years.
0: I couldn't resist it, the old American pie.
1: Yep.
0: What do you play? What do you love about music and sharing it with the kids at a camp like this?
1: So I'm a saxophone player, and I just love music for its ability to bring people together, to connect, to build relationships, and to share feelings, emotions, things we can't express with words, that kind of language, because music is a different kind of language. I think it's actually more expressive. And that's a way that a lot of kids connect in school, and hopefully they take that out into life with them as well.
0: How do they echo that, or how is that echoed at band camp? But when you think about you know, what happens at the actual camp.
1: So the camps are interesting. They take place over 3 weeks in August. Each camp is about 5 days long. They run like a day camp format, and it's a time in the summer where, if kids maybe haven't had a lot of other activities, this is a chance for them to maybe come out of their shells a little bit. You know, if they've been exercising their thumbs in front of a screen, playing games, and maybe lacking some of that social interaction that they would normally get when they're in school, or doing other organized activities, band camp is a way to bring them back into that. A lot of kids will come with friends, but a lot of kids won't, and they'll make friends there at camp. And they're getting to do the thing that they love, which is to make music together with other humans.
0: And at the end of the time, they put in a concert for family and friends of what they've put together.
1: The camps do conclude with a concert. Yep. So it's an intense experience. It's a lot like school band times 10, because, you know, in school band, you might have a band class every second or maybe even every third day. And here it's all day for 5 days in a row. The students are also receiving a lot smaller class size instruction than they would normally get in school. You know, in school, you're just in your whole band. It's usually 30, sometimes 60 kids all together. And here, the students are breaking down into smaller instrument groups. They're working with instrument specialists. Mm-hmm. And so they're able to connect more deeply that way.
0: So what kind of experience do they have to have, given that, mm-hmm. to go into one of the camps? And what ages are we talking about?
1: Yeah, so the camps are primarily for students in grades 6 through 9, although we do have a Prairie Brass and a Prairie Percussion camp that are for students in grades 6 through 12. All the camps only require that you have 1 year.

0: of playing experience. So if you've been in band this year, if this was your first year, come to camp this summer. And if you're in grade, if you're in grade 10 this year and you go, oh shoot, I missed camp, I can't go anymore. Well, yes, you can come. You can come volunteer. We have a ton of campers that come back and continue that summer experience, but as volunteers supporting their younger peers. And it's a great way to give back.
1: What if you don't have an instrument?
0: So we do require that students come with an instrument. If that's a barrier for you, contact us. We'll work with your teacher. We'll work with your school division. We'll work with the music stores to find a way.
1: I've seen some of the list of instructors. Is it right you have people from the WSO and the Royal Canadian Air Force Band?
0: That's true.
1: It's amazing.
0: Yes, we have an amazing tapestry of musicians here in Manitoba, and all manner of them are represented at our camps.
1: If people want to find out more information or they want to sign up, where should they go?
0: Go to our website, mbband.org, and then just hit the summer camp link under programs. And all the dates are there, the locations. You can register right now. Early bird fees are in effect until June 15th, so you've got a little under a month, though registration will stay open till a week before camp. But don't wait. Some of the camps do fill up, and we want to make sure that there's a spot for you.
1: You know, it's interesting. I never was in band, but I was in vocal jazz. I was always singing, so I was always with band and always in those practices and such when we had the performances, and then on some of the trips where you're adjudicated and such. And it really is, as you started to say, the beginning, it's such an intense way to get to know other people through music.
0: Yeah, and you're doing something that's bigger than just you. You know, in this day and age where society is trending towards individualism and isolation, frankly, band is one of those things that transcends all that. It pushes it all aside, and you are doing something that's bigger than just yourself, and it feels good to do something together with other humans. You know, you're sharing in language, you're sharing in emotion, you're sharing this experience, and then you're sharing it with others because each camp ends with a concert. So you're sharing your learning from the week with your friends and family.
1: I should have asked this as well. Where does it happen? Are they all in different places?
0: Yes, we've got six camps that take place in Winnipeg, five different locations in Winnipeg over the first 3 weeks in August. And then we do have a camp in Oak Bank, Manitoba as well.
1: Thanks so much for coming in early this morning, Brent. I appreciate it. My teacher in high school happened to play sax as well. So.
0: And there you go.
1: Yeah, and Brent wore his CBC socks. I just want to put that out there. So I don't know if your leg can go that high to show the camera. Can we see them? Oh, we're missing them, but that's okay. Oh, good for you. He's even rolling with the socks on. I love it. Those are good. Are those vintage or did you find them new?
0: I just found them on the web.
1: Love it. I just bought on Marketplace. I just bought a pitcher and glasses for our green room that said CBC.
0: I had a favorite pair. I wore holes in them and I just had to replace them. So I found another.
1: Really nice. Thank you. Thank you for being in and good luck with Bandcamp. Have a good time.
0: Thank you.
1: With us live this morning, that was Brent Johnson, Executive Director of the Manitoba Band Association. As he mentioned, go to their socials pages and website if you want to find out more and you want to sign up for one of the camps this year.

0: The Cat Empire, Thunder Rumbles, couldn't resist, as Corey calls it, a fun song with a tuba, and it certainly is. Also, it could be heralding what's going to be coming a little bit later, because we just might get a thunderstorm overnight tonight, but not before we enjoy a beautiful day with a clear sky and a little bit of wind. Well, next on CBC 89.3 FM, you might wonder if U.S. President Donald Trump has moved on from his goal of annexing Greenland. It does not seem to be the case. This week, he sent a special envoy there to attend a biannual business summit, and that envoy, Jeff Landry, has been making headlines because of his unpopularity among Greenlanders. Canada is also there. We spoke with Anne Fitzgerald at 6 o'clock about the summit. She's director of Balsillie School of International Affairs and a political scientist.
1: Good morning.
0: So tell us why this business summit is turning into much more than just a business summit.
1: Well, the summit's really about the future governance and strategic alignment of the Arctic, not only investment opportunities, and listeners will know that Greenland sits at the intersection of Arctic security and missile defense and lots of critical minerals and rare earth supply chains and climate-driven, and I would also say conflict-driven shipping routes that are much more attractive based on the other global options at the moment. And of course, growing geopolitical competition between the U.S., Russia, and China. So what makes this especially significant is that Greenland is trying to attract investment and strengthen its economy, but also stand firm behind political self-determination and territorial independence. So these issues are all becoming intertwined.
0: Yeah, and I wondered how the U.S. would be received, right, if people are going to have any level of trust there. Their presence at the conference is already off to a controversial start. Can you explain a little bit more about that?
1: Yeah, so Jeff Landry, the governor of Louisiana, is the Trump administration's representative at the conference, and there have been protests in response to his presence already in the ground in Nuuk in Greenland. He's widely viewed as somebody who is connected to Trump's renewed Greenland strategy and this elevated Arctic focus in the Trump foreign policy. The controversy didn't start here with this meeting. He sailed what was termed as a health mission into Greenland a few months ago. It was not viewed positively by Greenlanders as a genuine humanitarian initiative, more as a politically motivated attempt to increase U.S. influence on the island. So, you know, this is reflecting the broader concerns that Washington's moving away from symbolic interest in Greenland towards a much more long-term focus on defense infrastructure there, military access, critical mineral access, and broad strategic influence. Much of which they have at the moment with an agreement to be based there and also to increase their bases. But this talk of ownership and expansion has come up time and time again. And we do know that there have been talks over the last 3 to 4 months between Greenland, Denmark, and the U.S. officials in the State Department.
0: Canada obviously has sent our own delegates, including Carolyn Bennett, a former Liberal MP turned ambassador to Denmark now, and some business leaders. What are the range of Canadian interests? So some of them obviously will be the same as what's been discussed, but what's top of our list?
1: Well, Arctic sovereignty is, we have an Arctic strategy. We are interested in continental defense through our NORAD agreement with the United States, but also with our NATO partners too, and the collective security

0: You know, Canada shares very important geography, thousands of miles of maritime border with Greenland, and cultural ties to the island through the Inuit communities that span the region. So Canada sees Greenland as a very important Arctic partner.
1: We'll watch the summit and see what happens, Anne. Thank you very much for your time.
0: Thanks for having me.
1: That's Anne Fitzgerald, director of the Balsillie School of International Affairs and a political scientist. Still ahead on CBC's 89.3 FM and Information Radio, we're going to talk about travel season ramping up as the country still faces a shortage of air traffic controllers. That's right after your CBC News from Manitoba.
2: This is CBC News. Good morning. I'm Heather Wells in Winnipeg. At 6:30, it's 1 degree. We are going to warm up, though. It's a bright, beautiful sky right now. We will see a few clouds roll in, along with a strong south wind and a high today of 18. An expert in Canadian food distribution says the suspension of the federal gas tax has had very little impact on grocery prices in Manitoba. This province has the highest inflation in Canada, along with Nova Scotia, at 4.3%. Year over year, food inflation alone was 4.9% in Manitoba in April, the worst in Canada. Sylvain Charlebois is director of the Agri-Foods Analytics Lab at Dalhousie University in Halifax.
3: If you're hauling food across the country through Manitoba, you're going to highball the cost of energy, because right now energy costs are so volatile, companies will actually set prices much higher to make sure they make their money, basically. They don't want to lowball energy costs and lose money.
2: Charlebois also says Manitoba's proposed expansion of the PST break will only save the average Manitoba household $80 to $200 a year. Countervailing duties imposed by the U.S. on Canadian mushrooms aren't sitting well with growers. The change, made official this week, will slap most fresh mushrooms with tariffs of 2.84%. It follows a U.S. Department of Commerce investigation, which the Canadian industry has called deeply flawed. That investigation suggests mushroom producers in Canada receive tax exemptions, which it sees as unfair subsidies. Mushrooms Canada CEO Ryan Koslag says it could take a bite out of business.
4: Because this is a form of increasing cost to the consumers, we're going to have less consumers buying mushrooms, right? Anytime that we find data that shows that the food costs increase, we actually have a reduction in sales.
2: Koslag says the trickle down here could be producers growing fewer mushrooms and needing fewer employees. He still hopes the duties will be removed. Prime Minister Mark Carney is meeting with BC Premier David Eby today. The Premier is focused on securing federal funding for BC infrastructure while pushing back against a recent federal pipeline and carbon pricing agreement Ottawa made with Alberta. You can hear the latest national and international news coming up on World Report at 7. An advocate says there is still a lot of work to do to help survivors of the 60s scoop. This week, a 66-year-old woman from the U.S. was reunited in Winnipeg with her biological siblings. During the 1950s to the 80s, First Nations, Métis, and Inuit children were removed from their homes and placed with non-Indigenous foster or adoptive parents. In some cases, they were sent to other countries. Colleen Rajot in the 60 Scoop Manitoba Council says many other survivors would like to reunite with their families but don't know where to start.
5: We really, really need resources and supports to help repatriate our 60 Scoop survivors back with their families. And once they come back to Canada, that's just the beginning.
2: Rajot says survivors may require emotional support, help relocating and finding housing. She says people have lost their language, their community, and their connection to family. Almost a year after the fire evacuation that turned it into a ghost town, musicians in Flin Flon are releasing new songs inspired by the emergency. Local band Rocket was forced to cancel shows after their hometown was evacuated. When they returned, their guitarist's home, along with the recording studio they used, had been destroyed. Singer Reagan Schneider says she can still see burned trees out her front window.
6: To have those physical things, it really sucks to lose them. It's a piece of your

0: heart gone.
1: Rocket plans to shoot and release a pair of music videos this summer. People in Niverville came out last night celebrating their national champion Nighthawks hockey team. The team won the Centennial Cup in Prince Edward Island on Sunday, bringing the trophy back to Manitoba. CBC's Gavin Axelrod was in Niverville for last night's party.
2: A hero's welcome for the Niverville Nighthawks. They're Canada's Junior A national champions and the winners of the Manitoba Junior Hockey League. It's all still surreal for players like John Scott.
3: We're national champions, and you know what that means for this community and this organization is unreal.
2: The Nighthawks only formed 4 years ago. Marketing director Kevin Dunn says they're just getting started.
4: It's not really a final chapter. It's now, we're going to start book number two soon, and it is just an incredible feeling.
2: A handful of players are aging out of the team, but their championship season will keep them connected to each other and a town that won't forget their accomplishments anytime soon. Gavin Axelrod, CBC News, Niverville.
1: And that is the CBC News from Winnipeg. 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
5: Now we'll have to see what they do next year. I know Gavin was just saying there some players could, you know, move on, but how much of the core will be left? Because they did go, I was looking it up, they did go through that tournament without a loss.
1: They did.
5: It was crazy.
1: Yes.
5: Yeah. I'm watching, speaking of hockey, I'm on the Montreal bandwagon now.
1: Are you?
5: Is that bad? I feel like I'm a bad Jets fan.
1: No, not at all, because you know what? I'm actually on the Carolina bandwagon.
5: Are you?
1: Yeah.
5: Okay. We'll talk it out.
1: Yeah, Seth Jarvis and Nikolai Ehlers.
5: Yeah. Okay. Well, man.
1: And the Carolina Hurricanes, like Niverville, have not lost a game yet. In the series, in the playoffs.
5: Well, we'll see what happens. We're getting down to it now in the NHL too, right? And in the PWHL. All right, thank you.
1: Thank you.
5: Let's get into the weather forecast. The good thing is we are finally turning from hockey-feeling weather into something that's more seasonal. Here's Abby.
6: Yeah, true, Marcy. We're just going to have to deal with this cool start we're having, but clear conditions and the sunshine already warming things up across the province. We're seeing temperatures between 1 and minus 6 as we travel towards the northern parts of the province this morning. Conditions in the Red River Valley region, we're looking at a sunny day today. Expect some windy conditions around the afternoon period. We will warm up to 18, which is way off our seasonal for this time of the year, though it's close to it. Usually we're around 20, 21. We will get to those 20s by tomorrow. I see a high of 20 for Thursday, but later tonight there's a good chance of showers and some thunderstorms might roll through the city. So brace for that. Now, across the southern regions, temperatures, if you look across board, we're seeing a minus 3 around Sprague, and then going towards Melita, we're seeing 4 degrees there. That's what it looks like across the southern regions. Then we track it from the Pembina Valley region. We're talking about Morden towards, well, Winkler, traveling all the way towards Pas-de-la-Prairie. Sunny conditions at this time. Temperatures still hovering around that 0 mark. We see it warm up to 17 later with some breezy conditions. Brandon towards Nipawa, we're seeing cloudy skies there. Minus 2 at this time. You also get to 18. There's a slim chance of late afternoon showers in the forecast for folks in the Westman region. Then we go into the parkland from Dauphin towards the Russell Roblin area. Sunny at this time, 3 degrees, expecting a high of 18. Gimli, good morning. You are at minus 3 with some sunshine there. You warm up to 16 later. There's a slim chance of afternoon rain in the forecast for folks around the lake. And then we travel into the northern region towards the Churchill. We're already seeing minus 6 there. Tallulah Lake, minus 6 in that part of the province. The Power Flame Flow, we're looking at temperatures hover between 3 degrees and 5 degrees. You'd see your highs would be around 17. Norway Isles at 4 degrees, you warm up to 14. While Thompson is seeing some sunshine now at minus 1, you get to 14 later. For Churchill, I tracked snow in the Gillam area this morning, Marcy. Okay. I know we're supposed to warm up, but Gillam is seeing some light snow at this time. You only get to 7 later. I think that's the only part of the province that we might see that might just deal with some snowy conditions for today. But other regions, it's more like cloudy, sunshine, and you will get highs at least between 7 and 18 degrees. For the city, We're expecting a sunny afternoon and a high of 18 later. It's 1 degree at the Fox right now. We warm up to 18 in the city later.
5: All right. Thanks, Abby.
6: Thank you.
5: The commute, Corey, anything eventful?
0: Nope. No quiet commute overall, but if you do see some new construction you're curious about or anything like that, you can give me a call with your walking, bike, and drive in that number, 204-788-3093.
5: And Corey will just stop it if there's construction. He'll be like, hey, I'm Corey Funk from CBC, and listeners don't like this.
0: Yeah, don't worry. I'll fix it real fast.
5: No, he won't. None of us will, but we'll pass it along.
0: Yeah, I can do that.
5: Chris Lee Ramlican is here to pass along what we know about business this morning. Hello.
7: Hi, good morning, Marcy.
5: So let's start with travel season. And this country is still facing a shortage of air traffic controllers all over the place, actually. What does it mean for people who are wanting to travel?
7: Well, NAV Canada says it has put a raft of measures in place to try to plug the holes, but says there's no guarantee there will be zero disruptions this summer because of this shortage. So the nonprofit body that runs Canada's civil air navigation system says it has licensed more than 300 controllers since 2023 and counts more than 500 students in training. And its current headcount is higher than at any point since the COVID-19 pandemic, but the outfit has also had to get resourceful. So travel volumes are set to rise this summer despite pricier airfares and flight schedule trims due to soaring jet fuel prices caused by the Iran war. And with the World Cup and other international events around the corner, NAV Canada has hired more than 50 retired controllers. It has launched an incentive program for workers who take on high demand shifts. And it has also instituted blackout periods on the use of accumulated time off during peak periods. Now, like you were saying, this labor shortage is not particular to Canada. The United States and Europe face even larger gaps. And the process to become an air traffic controller is among the longest in aviation, topped only by pilots and a few other specialized jobs. So the role demands between 18 and 30 months of training. Parental leave or a move to a new airport often means months of retraining. And the workforce is also aging, which is adding pressure to fill the ranks before people retire.
5: Let's go to another business story this morning. Google's changing its search box for the first time in 25 years. What details do we have about it?
7: Yes, that's right. So for more than two decades, the search box was a long, slender bar where people typed in a few keywords to find what they were looking for, right? But over the past 3 years, artificial intelligence has allowed people to type in longer, more complex questions. And Google says the shift to AI has inspired it to overhaul the dimensions of its search bar for the first time since 2001. So the box is getting bigger and more interactive, so that people can ask even longer questions and also upload photographs and videos into their queries. People can also ask follow-up questions with a chatbot. And the company will also offer digital assistance to automate searches. So, for example, if you're house hunting, you can be notified of a listing without having to open another site. So Google is using AI also, though, to burrow into more pockets of the digital economy. So longer queries provide more insight into users, and new shopping features make it easier to connect customers with retailers. And the changes are helping Google make more money from advertising. So last year, Google's ad clicks rose 6%, and it charged 7% more for each click. And the company's annual profit has more than doubled since 2022 to $132 billion. And you may remember this. A few years ago, the company stopped fulfilling some searches with a list of websites and instead provided these AI overviews, which keep users more on Google and can result in less click-throughs to other sites.
5: Mm. Well, while you were talking, I looked ahead and I Googled Jell-O natural color to see what this looks like. What are they doing?
7: Jell-O is changing up its recipe. So new Jell-O products south of the border are swapping artificial colors for fruit juice. And this is to meet increasing consumer demand for natural ingredients. So Kraft Heinz unveiled Jell-O Simply yesterday. And the company says it will have at least 25% less sugar than regular Jell-O. And the products are colored using things like vegetable juice, fruit juice, and an extract derived derived from turmeric roots. So the company says it will also expand the Jell-O Simply brand in August to include things like instant pudding. So Kraft Heinz says consumers are actively looking for foods with more natural ingredients and less sugar, and that has taken a toll on products like Jell-O. So industry-wide sales of pre-made gelatin have fallen 21% over the last 4 years. And food brands have also been under pressure from the U.S. federal government to remove artificial colors. And even some retailers are also pressuring companies to remove artificial ingredients. But as with some other natural products, consumers will pay slightly more for this Jell-O Simply. A four-pack will be $3.99 U.S., 46 cents more than the regular Jell-O.
5: All right, Crystalie, we'll talk to you tomorrow.
7: Okay, thanks, Marcy.
5: With Business News, that's Crystalie Ramlikan. Gorgeous sky this morning, nice and clear. The sun coming in to downtown Winnipeg. And if you love looking up at the sky, then maybe you loved enjoying the snowbirds. 2026 will be the last year you can watch the iconic snowbirds swoop and flip through the air for a while anyway. The squadron's being grounded and their jets, the CT-114 Tudor, decommissioned. Defense Minister David McGuinty making the announcement yesterday. They've been in performance since 1963. They will be replaced by the early 2030s. Maurice Carmichael's a retired lieutenant colonel with the Royal Canadian Air Force. She was the first woman pilot and commander of the Snowbirds acrobatic team. And she was on CBC's As It Happens with host Neil Cooksall yesterday.
8: I do understand the decision. I do respect it. I know it is a really active time, both on the government, in politics, and in military aviation. But I have to say there's deep disappointment as well, because the Snowbirds means so much to Canadians, means so much to me. And now there'll be a pause, and we don't know for how long this pause will be. So that's concerning.
9: The Prime Minister talked about, you know, inheriting this problem. Was it entirely a surprise to you and others who have a close relationship with these jets who've flown them? Or did you know that this was going to come?
8: Well, this is certainly a surprise in the sense that the announcement came fairly quickly. There's already a new platform that's been selected. But I don't know why this is such a surprise, and because the airplanes are 63 years old. This was, you know, this pause, in my opinion, was totally preventable.
9: They should have been attended to earlier.
8: Well, either selecting differently or perhaps even changing somewhat the show that the Snowbirds fly. They currently fly with 9 airplanes in full aerobatic for over 30 minutes. Perhaps during the transition, they could have scaled down the show. But really pausing the Snowbirds is a loss, is a great loss to a national institution for Canada, a source of inspiration for Canadians. And more importantly, and of concern to me, is the loss of the operational expertise. You know, once you stop performing, this expertise just doesn't go on a shelf, and then you pick it up 4 years later.
9: Sure.
8: You need sharp skills, and you need all this expertise that the Snowbirds have built over the last 55 years.
9: For those of us who can't sit in one of those planes and couldn't be there with you, what did it feel like?
8: You know, the show for me, a lot of people sometimes when I watch the show now, they ask me if I miss it. And I would say for me, a snowbird show is totally different than probably the average Canadian, because for me, it's to be in an airplane, in total, synchronicity with my colleagues and teammates, and fully concentrated for the 35 minutes of the show. And giving my 120% to ensure that, one, the entire display is safe and that we're able to accomplish the mission that we need to do.
9: And how does that plane, the Tudor, compare to others you've flown?
8: Well, first and foremost, it's a Canadian plane. So that is a great source of of pride that comes with flying a Canadian airplane. And then it is the trainer that I trained on in the military. Very agile airplane, excellent for the display, the graceful display that the snowbirds have, and really a recognized symbol. To me, that's what the snowbirds are. Like, that we are a truly Canadian symbol and ambassadors.
5: Maurice Carmichael in conversation there with Neil Cooksall and As It Happens on CBC. Carmichael's a retired lieutenant colonel with the Royal Canadian Air Force. Now, she was in Moose Jaw for that conversation. That is the official home base for the Air Demonstration Squadron since 1971. And actually, it's also the closest the snowbirds are going to get to Manitoba. So this year, their final performance in these planes. And Moose Jaw will have a hometown show on July 11th.
10: The puck may have dropped on the playoffs, but the news doesn't stop for hockey. I'm Brittany Greenslade, host of CBC Winnipeg News at 6. 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
5: Time right now is 10 to 7 on 89.3 FM, 990 AM on the app and YouTube. And the latest outbreak of Ebola virus in Uganda and Congo is raising concerns. Concerns about spread from the World Health Organization. Now, so far, these countries have recorded over 500 suspected cases, over 130 deaths. Health authorities say there are multiple factors making the outbreak difficult to contain. To talk about it today, Carrie Bowman is joining us, bioethics and global health professor over at the University of Toronto. Good morning.
11: Good morning to you.
5: So what are the challenges those local health officials are facing to contain this?
11: Oh, they are massive. They are massive. I'm often in the Eastern Democratic Republic of Congo doing work, so I am familiar with the area. So first of all, major problems with limitations, rather, with infrastructure. You know, roads, healthcare, anything, basically, is very, very limited. So that's a huge problem. You've got poverty. And then, you know, you have the outbreak itself, although it spread quite a bit up towards the Ituri province, you're towards the trinational borders of Uganda, the nation of South Sudan rather than Sudan, South Sudan, and the Democratic Republic of Congo. And you know, there's a lot of mining in the area. And, you know, mining is often for, you know, our cell phones and laptops, the things that we have in there. So, you know, it's got a link right back to us. So you've got massive amounts of people desperately looking for work crossing these borders, and these borders are quite porous. Now, look, on top of that, this is not a new outbreak. It began in April, and many people think well before April. It got missed in a lot of ways, which I'll talk about in a moment. But, you know, my colleagues there are telling me, as is many people in the international news, that this is only the tip of the iceberg. The cases you reported on in your intro are exactly right in terms of data. They're exactly right. But that doesn't mean that's all there is. We just don't know.
5: So let me interject there, because you said it got missed, and you'll get back to that in a moment. So can you talk more about that?
11: Yeah, so here's why. So, you know, they were looking, so people dying of hemorrhagic fever in Congo. So they were looking for Ebola, of course. And there's different strains of Ebola. So the most common strain is Ebola Zaire. Zaire is the former name of Congo. And they were looking for that. So the test came back negative because it's not that strain. It's a much more uncommon strain that also doesn't have a treatment, doesn't have a vaccine, doesn't have a treatment. So that led to, it's not the only factor, but that led to a lot of the delay within this. And that was, you know, part of the huge problem. But it may have been close to 2 months, some people are saying. So now there's a lot of cases. And if you look at the geographic spread, it's well over 1,000 kilometers in terms of, I'm not saying everyone within that 1,000 kilometers is carrying anything, but within that, there are cases. And these are tough regions to begin with.
5: So the WHO this morning is telling us they're concerned about the scale and speed of the Ebola outbreak. Canada obviously has events coming up like the World Cup and such. To what extent right now would additional aid and resources help address containment issues that you've raised here?
11: They absolutely will help. They will help, and they will help a lot. Are they enough? you know, this will likely go on for months. But containment issues with minimal infrastructure and safety issues, because clinics in the past have been attacked. When I say clinics, I mean healthcare clinics. So that will help. But, you know, for anyone listening, I would also say no one is suggesting this is going to be as contagious as COVID. It's not. And so, you know, I can't predict, neither can anyone else, but it's very unlikely this would be a global pandemic affecting each and every one of us. But your question is apt. I mean, it will, you know, there could easily be multiple travel bans emerging, as if we don't have enough trouble with international travel at the moment. And it absolutely could affect the World Cup. I don't know that much about the World Cup, but I know that people from

0: many, many nations participate, and it could be very disruptive because travel bans, the Americans are already starting them. So we will see.
1: Help people that haven't been following this up to this point understand why it is unlikely to, at this point at least, become a pandemic, and you people comparing it to COVID.
0: Yeah, no, I'm not a virologist, but I'll say what so many learned people have said. The nature of transmission of Ebola is very different than COVID. It does not appear to be airborne. You do seem to have some physical contact with the person, and that's just not anything that looks like COVID was unbelievably contagious, as we all learned, and that's just not there. So, you know, we've come a long way in many ways, but we're really, really falling short on catching these things at the point of outbreak. Canada has not just Canada, but the whole world has not done that. And we're not looking at why there are so many of these outbreaks, which is really tied to massive environmental destruction and change. These are coming from animals, and, you know, people are consuming huge amounts of animals, cutting down forests, disturbing ecosystems, and climate change. This is a whole component that we're almost ignoring.
1: Anything to add, Carrie, that I haven't asked you about this you feel would help the conversation?
0: No, I mean, I don't think so. I don't mean to be a prophet of doom, but I do think this is going to go on for months, and we all have to offer any help we can to the people of Central Africa.
1: Appreciate your time today.
0: Happy to do so.
1: Carrie Bowman with us live, a professor of bioethics and global health at the University of Toronto. By the way, when we're talking about the latest numbers and spread, and I was quoting what the WHO has said, the World Health Organization, I'm looking at articles on our health pages on CBC. So that is cbc.ca/news/health if you want to read the very latest as we understand it. It is right now coming up to 3 minutes to 7 o'clock on 89.3 FM. I'm Marcy Marcusa. Thanks for being with us this morning. I'll tell you what, it is beautiful outside. Just a gorgeous clear sky, lots of blue, beautiful sunrise, tons of sunshine downtown in Winnipeg outside our CBC studio. Today, it is sunny and 1 right now in Winnipeg. It's going to stay sunny. Our high's 18. It will get windy, and tonight we might see some showers overnight. Brandon, you're mostly cloudy. Right now, it is -2. Those showers might come to you sooner. You might see that late this afternoon with the risk of a thunderstorm. And then up in Thompson, it's mainly sunny and 1 degree. Your morning commute, whether you're walking, driving, or rolling, looks pretty good. Call Corey, if not, 788-3093. In the next hour of Information Radio, we do have our medical column coming up. Dr. Sameer Gupta is filling in for Dr. Bardwaj this week. He's going to talk about the latest craze around peptides. We're going to talk about social media. You might have seen this on social media. But what are they getting wrong? And what should you know about peptides? Plus, after 7 o'clock, Team Manitoba's now returned from the Elite Flag Nationals in Ontario. We're going to talk to a flag football coach to talk about how those teams fared and about the craze around that sport right now. There's a big push around flag football. 3 minutes now to 7 o'clock. Heather Wells is in with other headlines from our CBC Manitoba News Centre live.
2: Good morning. Well, a food distribution expert says temporary tax cuts aren't doing much to make groceries more affordable in Manitoba. Manitoba now has the highest inflation rate in all of Canada, tied with Nova Scotia. Sylvain Charlebois at Dalhousie University in Halifax says the suspension of the federal gas tax has had next to no effect on grocery prices in this province. And he says Manitoba's proposed expansion of the PST break will only save the average household $80 to $200 a year. 60 Scoop survivors need more help reconnecting with their families and culture. This call comes after a 66-year-old woman from Oregon was reunited this week in Winnipeg with her biological siblings. Colleen Rajot at the 60 Scoop Manitoba Council says they need more resources to help others do the same. I'll be back with more Manitoba News at 7:30.
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1: 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Lots more to come here. 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It's 1 minute to 7 right now. World Report, national and international news on CBC. 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
3: This is World Report. Good morning. I'm Helen Mann. Prime Minister Mark Carney will need to strike a delicate balance between two clashing Western premiers today. Carney is set to meet with BC Premier David Eby later. Eby is criticizing Ottawa for signing a special deal with Alberta, which he says is aimed at quelling the province's separatist movement. The CBC's Katie DeRosa reports.
4: The message to the Prime Minister is simple. This country cannot work if separatist premiers, others get all of the attention of the federal government.
5: Premier David Eby says when he meets with the Prime Minister in Vancouver today, he'll ask why other provinces like BC were shut out of last week's deal for a lower industrial carbon price. The agreement inked between Alberta and Ottawa on Friday has left Alberta Premier Danielle Smith confident it will pave the way for another oil pipeline to BC's coast.
6: We have a leader of this province that's sitting at the kids' table while the grown-ups make decisions.
5: Trevor Halford, interim leader of the official opposition, says BC is on the sidelines, but that's Eby's fault.
6: Support this project and stop impeding it.
5: The premier dodged questions about whether he would support a pipeline that runs south, mirroring the Trans Mountain pipeline. The day before Carney's carbon pricing announcement, the federal energy minister was in BC with Eby for an announcement about LNG Canada in Kitimat. UBC political scientist Catherine Harrison suspects that was not a coincidence.
7: I wonder whether we are seeing negotiations take place between the provincial government and the federal government over BC at least accepting a possible South Coast pipeline route in exchange for stronger federal support, including financial support for the LNG Canada Phase 2 project.
5: The premier denies that, but says he will make a case to the prime minister that BC's resource projects deserve as much attention as Alberta's proposed pipeline. Katie DeRosa, CBC News, Victoria.
3: A gold mine in western Nunavut is being revived, bringing optimism to Inuit. The Hope Bay project is expected to produce more than 400,000 ounces of gold annually as early as 2030. It's also expected to create hundreds of jobs. Juanita Taylor has more from Rankin Inlet.
8: The Hope Bay project is expected to increase Canadian exports by over $2.5 billion annually to support up to 2,000 jobs.
9: Amar Aljundi is president and CEO of Agnico Eagle Mines Limited. At Tuesday's press conference, he shared the exploration potential at Hope Bay.
8: To generate over $250 million in annual taxes and royalties to federal, territorial governments and Inuit organizations.
9: The mine was closed in 2021 as the company began an exploration phase. Based on the results, Agnico Eagle has approved the expenditure of $3.3 billion for the redevelopment, including the addition of a power plant, reconstruction of the processing facility, and about 33 kilometers of underground development. Federal Natural Resources Minister Tim Hodgson was at the announcement, highlighting Canada's $25 million wind project for the mine.
10: It also speaks to the enormous opportunity present in the Arctic for mining, clean energy, Canadian sovereignty, and economic growth and prosperity.
9: The company is partnering with organizations, including the Qatalmut Inuit Association. Tars Angutingunek is with the KIA.
11: Mining in the north is not easy. Challenging climate, long transportation needs all result in higher than usual operating costs.
9: According to the federal government, the mine near Cambridge Bay is expected to generate over $1.5 billion per year in GDP for the region. Juanita Taylor, CBC News, Rankin Inlet, Nunavut.
3: The World Health Organization says the Ebola outbreak in the Democratic Republic of Congo is getting worse. So far, 139 deaths are being attributed to the virus, as well as 600 presumed infections. Tedros Adhanom Ghebreyesus is the head of the WHO. He says the situation is likely to get worse, but the outbreak does not pose a large-scale threat.
12: The situation is a public health emergency of international concern, but is not a pandemic emergency. WHO assesses the risk of the epidemic as the high at the national and regional levels and low at the global level.
3: There have been 53 confirmed cases so far. These have been restricted to DRC and neighboring Uganda. Just days after U.S. President Donald Trump's visit to China, Beijing is hosting another powerful head of state. A crowd of school children cheer as Vladimir Putin arrives at the Great Hall of the People. The Russian president has been meeting with Xi Jinping. They've signed more than 20 documents affirming their partnership between the two countries. Chris Brown is in our London bureau. Chris, what are the key messages coming out of the summit?
13: Well, President Xi's goal, I think, is to demonstrate that China is now at the hub of global politics and is playing a key role in stabilizing the world. He's trying to demonstrate that he is the leader that other leaders are coming to see. In addition to Donald Trump visiting, we've also seen Keir Starmer of the UK and Mark Carney of Canada going. Russia here is very much the weaker partner. Indeed, without China's electronics, without its components that Russia needs to build drones and missiles, and without China buying all of its energy, Russia really would be in very dire straits. However, Putin is still leaving Beijing without a whole lot of deals or other major announcements to show for it. They've been talking about a new pipeline from Siberia to China, and he's leaving, and they're still talking about it. Still not clear if it's ever going to get built.
3: Now, after meetings with Iran, the U.S., and Russia in recent weeks, is China positioning itself as the world's top power broker?
13: It seems to be. This joint statement referred to treacherous military strikes against other countries, a pretty obvious reference to the U.S. attacks on Iran, saying they violate the principles of the U.N. Charter. Again, this is more positioning that China and Russia care more about international law and stability than the United States. Still, it is a difficult balancing act for China. Its economy is underperforming. It needs big global export markets like American ones. So he has to be careful, President Xi, not to give Vladimir Putin too much and to trigger another trade fight with Donald Trump.
3: Chris, thanks very much.
13: Thank you.
3: The CBC's Chris Brown in London. Well, Donald Trump has scored another victory against Republicans who defy him. Congressman Thomas Massie of Kentucky lost his primary race to Trump's handpicked challenger, Ed Gallrein. Massie's been an outspoken critic of the war on Iran. He voted against Trump's big, beautiful tax bill and pushed for the release of the Epstein files. During last night's concession speech, Massie said he took a stand on principle, not politics.
14: If you're not tired of politics, if you're not jaded, if you're not cynical, and so many people are, you know, the people that, you know, want somebody that'll go along to get along, I've never heard of that strategy, but that seems to be what the voters want. That's what's been promised to them.
3: Last Saturday, another Trump-endorsed candidate defeated the incumbent Bill Cassidy in Louisiana. Cassidy was a two-term Republican senator who voted to impeach Trump in 2021. U.S. Immigration and Customs Enforcement is holding about 60,000 people in detention centers, the vast majority without criminal convictions. Lawyers for the detained say ICE incarceration is used as a tool to bully people into leaving the country. The CBC's Jonathan Monpetit recently went to Texas to meet the people affected.
15: Outside the ICE field office in San Antonio, Texas, dozens sit waiting to find out if they'll end up in detention. ICE is still arresting around 900 people each day, many at field offices like this one, where unauthorized immigrants have to check in regularly. Lawyer Amanda Aguilar does pro bono work for immigrants. She sees what happens when families get arrested inside the ICE office.
16: On a lot of days, they'll be like, make the choice. Is it going to be you, mom, or you, dad? Like, we're going to detain one or the other.
15: There are currently 60,000 people being held in immigration detention centers across the country, 50% more than in 2024. And unlike in the past, the vast majority don't have a criminal conviction. Yonkel Lima is a Cuban immigrant who spent 10 months in a detention center in Pearsall, Texas, where he slept on a bunk bed in a room with 64 other people.
17: Bueno, las condiciones ahí.
15: The conditions were really bad, he says. He says he was served rotting food and said the guards were often racist.
17: Tengo recuerdo de ese lugar y...
15: He says he still has memories of that ugly place. In the last year, there has been a huge increase in the number of ICE detainees who give up their immigration claims and just leave the country instead. That may be the point. ICE says detention is a choice. Jonathan Mopitzi, CBC News, San Antonio, Texas.
3: That is the latest national and international news from World Report. 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I'm Helen Mann. This is CBC News.
18: Well, what a beautiful morning in Winnipeg. Lots of sun streaming into the downtown. I'm Marcy Marcuse. Great to be back on the show with you on CBC. This is Information Radio, 89.3 FM. Well, as you've been hearing in the news, according to Stats Canada, Manitoba has one of the highest inflation rate jumps in the country. And as the Strait of Hormuz remains closed, it could get worse. We have an economist on to talk us through that this hour. In addition, this hour, it's been a busy weekend for Manitoba's flag football teams. They're competing in the Elite Flag Nationals, but you might be wondering just how the sport works and how popular it is.
19: Running a league now for, 18 years. It's been, amazing to see the growth of the game and people's interest in the game.
18: We're going to talk more about that with a coach coming up this half hour. Stay tuned. We have local headlines and other developing stories this morning. It is Wednesday, middle of the week. Let's go to Heather Wells now, who has those details on stories. Good morning.
20: Good morning. Well, the Pennsylvania-based company that owns Winnipeg's Loveday Mushrooms is disappointed in new U.S. duties on Canadian imports. The change this week slaps tariffs of 2.84% on most Canadian-grown mushrooms. Lewis McLeod at South Mill Champs says he was shocked by that move. We'll hear more from him coming up. And the party was in Niverville last night. More than 100 people in the team rink celebrating their national champions and welcoming back the Niverville Nighthawks after their Centennial Cup win in Prince Edward Island. We will take you to Niverville in our next local news coming up at 7:30.
18: All right, fun stuff. Thanks, Heather.
20: Thank you.
18: Let's get into the weather, which is also fun stuff. Abby.
21: Yeah, we're seeing some clear conditions across the province as we speak at this time. Lots of sunshine really spreading into the southern parts of the province. And if you look at conditions in the central, like the north central part, talking about the Par and towards Burns River, we're seeing threes and fours and 8 degrees at that part of the province. Well, down south, we're just seeing temperatures still around ones around the Steinbach area for around Port La Prairie. Forecast for Winnipeg right now and most of the regions around the Red River Valley, we're seeing sunny skies. This would transition to a mix of sun and clouds near the noon period. Some windy conditions will come. Morning temperatures really going to be hovering around this ones and twos that we're seeing, but we're aiming for a pleasant high of 18 later in the day with some breezy conditions still coming from the south. So keep an eye on, out later as we get this good chance of showers and a risk of thunderstorms to come. But tomorrow, lots of sunshine also in the forecast and high near 20 degrees.
18: Marcy. All right, thanks, Abby.
21: Thank you.
18: Corey.
22: Got a call from George on the commuter line. He said about 10-15 minutes or so ago, he saw a collision southbound Main at Assiniboia. There was a collision that is now blocking the two left lanes on southbound Main. So keep right to get around that. If you have any updates on that, I would love to hear from folks. I imagine it's probably pretty backed up southbound Main right now because of that collision. If you do see anything else going on out there, if you're walking your bike and you're driving, be like George, give me a call on the CBC commuter line. That number, 204-788-3093.
18: Well, up first, let's talk flag football. Manitoba's flag football players, the top in the province and in the country, have returned from a weekend of national competition. Six provincial teams were in Ontario competing at the Elite Flag Nationals, as I mentioned. So this follows the top flag football athletes who were in Winnipeg recently. And earlier this month, Princess Auto Stadium had the 2026 Men's National Flag Football Team Selection Camp. Athletes were competing for an opportunity to advance in the national team selection process ahead of the IFAF World Championship this summer. That's where qualification opportunities happen for the Los Angeles Summer Olympic Games. So let's talk about flag football. John Franklin's with us, head coach of Canada's U15 men's national team. He's founder of the Pitt Football Touch and Flag League, one of the largest programs of the kind in the country. Hi, John.
0: Hi, how are you doing?
18: I'm good. So flag football has been around for a very long time, obviously. Do you think it's, though, having a moment, so to speak, in terms of popularity?
0: Yeah, flag football over the last couple of years has just exploded across North America and the world. And with the announcement that flag football would be part of the Olympics, I think the trend will continue upwards over the next few years.
18: How are we looking in Manitoba for competition in terms of, athlete support development?
0: Manitoba has an amazing flag football program. Football Manitoba has one of the largest youth programs in Canada. The Winnipeg Blue Bombers have recently developed a girls football league, which this year had over 500 girls playing flag football. And then, as you mentioned, the Pitt Football League is the largest touch and flag football league in Canada. So Manitoba is really, a hub for flag football currently.
18: Why does it... Is it because it was, there was interest years ago and people really keeping this going? Why are we sort of ahead of the curve in terms of having good talent here?
0: I think it's twofold. I think, the cost to entry of flag football is very low. So, it is open to, everybody who wants to play the sport. And I think we have a really good support system here in Manitoba. And, the coaching has been great, and Football Manitoba and the Winnipeg Blue Bombers have thrown their full support behind, the flag football programs in the province. So it's really, given a name to flag football. And like I said, I think the growth of flag football is going to continue for years to come.
18: Some people might not be familiar with the sport. What are the main differences between the tackle game and flag football?
0: Well, we do play on a smaller field. So the field is 25 yards by 70 yards, and there's only five players on the field at a time, and there's no contact in flag football. So beyond that, you're still scoring your touchdowns and your converts and trying to get first downs. But the field size and the small number of players really changes the way that the game is played.
18: You were in Ontario with the provincial teams, as I mentioned, over the weekend. What's staying with you? What were some of the highlights?
0: It's just seeing these kids have so much fun while they're out there competing. Winning some medals for Manitoba was obviously a great experience. As a coach, watching these kids develop and get better at flag football and hopefully continue on their trajectories in football beyond is really the most rewarding aspect of it.
18: And when you think about engagement, I mean, if there's someone that's been watching tackle football and that's kind of what attracts them to the sport, what would you tell them to watch for in flag football? You know what I mean? Because it's a different skill on the field.
0: Right. So I'd say it's probably twofold. First, all of the rules in flag football are built around scoring. So it wouldn't be atypical to see a score of 50-45 in a game. So it's a very quick-paced, high-scoring football. And I think the other main difference would be, in football, typically we're looking for the biggest athletes, whereas in flag football, I think agility kind of trumps size. So you do see a lot of, very fast, quick-paced, a lot of fun out there as these smaller athletes, are able to perform some maneuvers like dipping and spinning and so on the field that you wouldn't see in tackle football.
18: Yeah, deking around to get those flags, right? Completely different.
0: Sure.
18: What do you think of it being in the Olympics in 2028? And I'm guessing from your perspective, since you've been involved for 32 years with a touch football league here, that it's taken its sweet time.
0: Yeah, if you would have asked me 10 years ago or 30 years ago that this would be an Olympic sport, I wouldn't have believed you. But, I think just with the growth of the game, there's so many people across the world playing flag football. It's the largest growing sport in the world right now. And I think it's amazing for the game. And to see a lot of these professional athletes now coming back and playing flag football is only going to draw more of an audience to the Olympics.
18: Who else is hot with this sport across Canada? Since, Manitoba's established, where else is it established as well?
0: So a lot more in the east. So Ontario, Quebec, and actually Nova Scotia have big flag football programs, and we're seeing PEI in New Brunswick, that are starting to compete. Alberta was playing this year at the Nationals. It's a little bit less so out in the west, but Manitoba east, there's a big foothold of flag football.
18: I guess the obvious question that I haven't asked is with no tackling, do you think part of the growth has to also do with what we understand about concussion now?
0: Yeah, I've talked to some tackle coaches that have played in the Pitt Football League or coached in the Pitt Football League, and I think it's a great introduction to get kids playing. So I think there, you know, there is some concern amongst parents about injuries, and so flag football there would be obviously less you know, of a chance of being injured. But a lot of our tackle programs are introducing children to flag football to just get them interested in the game. So it's

0: it's pretty cool to see that, flag football is also helping fuel the sort of a resurgence in tackle football in Manitoba.
1: You still play, John? What's it like for longevity of the sport? I still play volleyball very poorly, but I'm 52. So can you still play flag football?
0: For sure. So I'm same age as yourself, and I'm still actually playing. You know, I enjoy the sport so much. I've been playing since I've been like 10 years old, and I hope to continue playing as long as I can. And you know, we have some players in our Pitt Football League that are actually in their 70s and they're still playing.
1: Love that. So, is there a healthy adult league then as well here in Manitoba?
0: Yes, so we have the largest adult touch and flag football league in Canada in Manitoba, and in our indoor leagues, we get over 150, 160 teams competing, and we're just opening our registration for our summer league currently.
1: Love that. So the indoor league would run during the winter, something to do inside?
0: Correct, and I think that's one of the reasons why our indoor league has kind of exploded. So, you know, in the middle of January when it's minus 30, you can still out there be throwing the football around.
1: Yeah, we all know what that feels like. Feels like it's still the middle of January, not quite. But all right, we're turning the corner today with some nice weather, John. Thank you very much for telling us about the sport through your eyes.
0: Well, thank you. Thanks for having me on.
1: Live on CBC, John Franklin, head coach of Canada's under-15 men's national flag football team and the founder of Pitt Football Touch and Flag League here locally.
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1: Time right now is 7:21, and ahead of morning sports this morning, we want to just take a moment to remember Chris Derksen. I know on my social pages, there were so many people writing in about the loss of Chris Derksen over the weekend. Just tragic. The artist, 45 years old, they died in a highway crash in northern Alberta. In fact, the crash was when they were returning from their own father's funeral. So just such a loss. I have this recollection of Chris Derksen coming into the CBC Manitoba studio here years ago. I can't recall if they were here to play with the WSO or a solo show, but it was with one of their early albums, maybe even their first, The Cusp. And I immediately bought it. It was a CD at the time, of course, immediately bought it, and I used to listen to it because I just never heard cello played that way, and it was just awesome. Of course, Chris Derksen went on for many years to inspire so many across the country as a composer and as an artist, and they will be remembered and missed, and their music will live on. Derksen's wife and frequent musical collaborator, Rebecca Benson, was also in the vehicle and was critically injured and remains in hospital. Now, we did pull some music this morning as we remember Chris Derksen. This song is actually about Chris and Rebecca. This is Top Shelf, in which they describe as a two-spirit love song, and was one of the more personal works that Chris Derksen put out. She co-wrote it with Rebecca.

0: Top Shelf. That is Chris Dirksen, gone too soon at the age of 45, who died in a crash on Friday night in northern Alberta. Singing on that track is Rebecca Benson, their partner, who was also critically injured in the crash. People across this country remembering Chris Dirksen's work, and I know here in Manitoba as well, I saw so many tributes online. Just a tragic loss with the music left behind. It is 7:26 a.m. I'm Marcy Marcuse. Thanks for being with us this morning. Let's switch gears here. It is 3 degrees. It's lots of sunshine right now out there in Winnipeg. Winds are calm. And let's go to Bombers training camp. More than one Canadian quarterback is standing out. And Scott Regier is here to tell us about it. Hi.
1: Hi, Marcy. Yeah, so much of the talk, obviously, to date has been around Taylor Elgersma, the giant QB with the giant arm, who is looking to establish himself as Zach Kolaris' backup and possibly Winnipeg's quarterback of the future. But there is also Jackson Tuchinski, who starred at the University of Manitoba, where he set passing records with the Bisons. These days, though, Tuchinski is a receiver. And at 6'3", 215 pounds, and an excellent athlete, coaches at last year's CFL Combine thought that position would agree with him. The Bombers certainly think so. After Tuchinski was cut by the Edmonton Elks, they snapped him up. And Tuchinski was asked, Marcy, about the positional adjustment.
2: Obviously, not every quarterback wants to hear that.
3: No.
2: But for me, like, I try to put my ego aside. You know, these coaches, they want the best for you. They have the best things in mind. And, you know, I respect all these coaches. I think they're really smart. So, you know, I just believed in them, and I took a shot. It's really cool to be here. You know, hometown team, hometown stadium, played university here. I know a lot of guys in the locker room. You know, got to play with some of those guys. So it's just a blessing. Really happy to be here.
1: Yeah, among Tuchinski's former Bison teammates who were at Bombers camp, Colin Cornelson, Caleb Mackey-McLeod, as well as Bison's quarterback Cole Ansu, who is taking part in the same internship program that Tuchinski participated in a couple of years back. So it's, right back at home for Tuchinski. And I just love the idea of Mike O'Shea getting creative with his offense, because if he threw it wide to Tuchinski with that arm he has, he could in turn throw it downfield. Anyway. Lots of things to mull over as Bombers camp continues today.
0: Let's go to basketball. An impressive night for Canada's WNBA team.
1: For sure. The Toronto Tempo beat Phoenix, which is quite a feat when you consider the Phoenix Mercury made it to last year's final. The Tempo, Marcy, now have a winning record through their first five games. And at the heart of things has been their million-dollar backcourt. The first pair of guards to sign such lucrative deals under the league's new CBA. Marina Mabry and Brittany Sykes lit it up last night, each scoring 30 or more points. And Sykes says it's a sign of things to come.
4: We are both two players who probably didn't get their fair share of shine and acknowledgement throughout our careers. And then we you know, match up with Sandy and we get to have a play day on the court.
1: Now, the Tempo really do look like they're having fun under their coach, Sandy Brindello, and a 3-2 record to start their inaugural season is testament to that. Meanwhile, in the NBA playoffs, the New York Knicks, they weren't having any fun at all last night. Heading into the fourth quarter against Cleveland in the first game of the Eastern Final, the Knicks trailed by 22 points. Then, led by Jalen Brunson, they came back.
0: No.
1: They won the game.
0: Wow.
1: Now, heading into that fourth quarter, the data crunchers at ESPN displayed a graphic which estimated Cleveland had a 99.9% chance of winning the game. Can you imagine?
0: Who bet on them?
1: Oh, yeah. Bet a buck, you'd be doing pretty well today. Yeah.

0: start time Central.
1: All right. Thanks a lot, Scott.
0: You betcha.
1: Scott Regier with Morning Sports Live on CBC. Still ahead, our medical column. It's all about peptides, what you've heard online, what is true and not so much. Stay tuned after your CBC Manitoba News. This is CBC News.
2: Good morning. I'm Heather Wells in Winnipeg. At 7:30, it's 3 degrees. We're going to keep on climbing to a place we haven't been in a long time, the high teens, a high of 18 in Winnipeg today. It will get windy with a mix of sun and clouds. A food distribution expert says temporary tax cuts aren't doing much to make groceries more affordable in Manitoba. This province now has the highest inflation rate in all of Canada, tied with Nova Scotia. Sylvain Charlebois is director of Agri-Foods Analytics Lab at Dalhousie University. He says the suspension of the federal gas tax has had next to no effect on grocery prices in Manitoba.
3: We don't think that the removal actually has made much of a difference because actually gas prices are much higher than when it was removed in the first place.
2: Charlebois says even if the price of oil drops, companies will keep grocery prices high just in case, simply to withstand volatility. He also says Manitoba's proposed expansion of the PST break will only save the average household $80 to $200 a year. You can hear more on this story coming up in this next half hour right here on Information Radio. The Pennsylvania-based company that owns Winnipeg's Loveday Mushrooms is disappointed in new U.S. duties on Canadian imports. The change slaps tariffs of 2.84% on most Canadian-grown mushrooms. A U.S. Department of Commerce investigation suggests mushroom producers in Canada receive tax exemptions, which it sees as unfair subsidies. Lewis McLeod is the CEO of South Mill Champs.
4: At the time of inflation, at the time of all the challenges in the world, is the last thing we want to be doing is increasing the cost of everyday great food.
2: McLeod says he was shocked by the finding. He says provincial sales tax exemptions are available to farmers in general and aren't specific to the industry. He also argues U.S. producers receive comparable exemptions. Well, Prime Minister Mark Carney meets with B.C. Premier David Eby today. The Premier is focused on securing federal funding for B.C. infrastructure while pushing back against a recent federal pipeline and carbon pricing agreement made with Alberta. To China. Russian President Vladimir Putin being greeted by a military band arriving in Beijing for talks with the Chinese president. Formal talks between the two wrapped up followed by signing of a series of agreements, including trade and technology. Continued energy partnerships were also discussed. Beijing is the biggest buyer of Russian oil. You can hear more national and international news coming up on World Report at 8. 60 Scoop survivors need more help reconnecting with their families and culture. The call comes after a 66-year-old woman from Oregon was reunited this week in Winnipeg with her biological siblings. Colleen Rajot at the 60 Scoop Manitoba Council says they need more resources to help others do the same.
5: They need emotional supports for traumas they've been through. They need help relocating. They need to find housing. They've lost their language, their community, their connection to family. And we need supports in place to help people readjust back to their communities.
2: From the 1950s to the 80s, First Nations, Métis, and Inuit children were removed from their homes and placed with non-Indigenous foster or adoptive parents. With the one-year anniversary of last year's wildfire evacuation looming, musicians in Flin Flon are using memories as inspiration. Musician C.C. Tubiak didn't take his guitar when he and his family fled the wildfires last year. He passed the time writing songs on a notepad, enough for a whole album. It's called Jukebox in Exile, and it comes out June 5th. Tubiak calls it a love letter to his hometown.
6: I have felt so blessed to be in Flin Flon as an artist. It provides so many wonderful stages to play on, and it has also provided me some of my greatest collaborative friends. And the support that the community has for me as an artist is not lost on me, and this album is sort of what I want to give back.
2: Part of the proceeds of Turbiak's album will go to a fund to rebuild the nearby village of Denair Beach. People in Niverville came out last night celebrating their national champion Nighthawks hockey team. The team won the

0: Centennial Cup in PEI on Sunday. CBC's Gavin Axelrod was in Niverville for the party.
1: A hero's welcome for the Niverville Nighthawks. They're Canada's Junior A national champions and the winners of the Manitoba Junior Hockey League. It's all still surreal for players like John Scott.
2: We're national champions, and you know what that means for this community and this organization is unreal.
1: The Nighthawks only formed 4 years ago. Marketing director Kevin Dunn says they're just getting started.
3: It's not really a final chapter. It's now we're going to start book number two soon, and it is just an incredible feeling.
1: A handful of players are aging out of the team, but their championship season will keep them connected to each other and a town that won't forget their accomplishments anytime soon. Gavin Axelrod, CBC News, Niverville.
0: You can see video of last night's party. Also, other news as it's updated throughout the day at cbc.ca/Manitoba.
4: All right, Heather, thanks.
0: Thank you.
4: Let's get into this weather. Abby is here to tell us about the regions.
5: Yeah, Marcy, the province is a clear northern part of the province and even all the way into the southern regions this morning. Seeing sunny conditions to start before some clouds will move in later in the day. Though the northern region will stay mostly cool and cloudy for some areas. In the Red River Valley region at this time, forecast for Winnipeg and nearby areas. It starts with sunny conditions, it then turns into a mix of sun and clouds near the noon period with windy conditions. Morning temperatures hovering around 1 for now. We're going to see a high of 18 degrees later, and there's a good chance of showers and a risk of thunderstorms tonight, trailing into a high of 20 tomorrow. Across the southern regions from Morden towards Wing and the Headingley area, we're seeing temperatures around 2 degrees at this time and sunny, tracking towards a high of 17 later. Brandon towards Nipawa, we're seeing temperatures sit around 0 for now. Partly cloudy skies you're enjoying. Highs will be near 18 degrees. And then from Dauphin towards the Roebling area, expect sunny conditions also at 2 degrees at this time, high around 18. Gimli and nearby, we're seeing sunny skies, 0 for now. You warm up to 16 later. Then into the central and the northern part of the province, the power flim flam, we're looking at temperatures around 8 degrees to 10 degrees, depending on where you are, under a mix of sun and clouds, targeting a high of 17 and later. Noe Owls is cloudy at 5 degrees, warming up to 14, while Thompson is seeing some mainly sunny skies at 4 degrees. We get to a high of 14 later in the day. Similar conditions we're seeing in the Lynn Lake area, mainly sunny, minus 1 at this time. You warm up to 14 also, while for the Gillam and Tulare Lake region, we're looking at sunny skies, temperatures around minus 5 for now. Highs would be around 9 and 7 degrees, but for Churchill, minus 6 for now. Your highs would only get to 1 later. So the southern part of the province will see some warm conditions, which is competing with those clouds across the northern regions this morning. But for now, Winnipeg, we're looking at the sunny stat 1, and we warm up to 18 later.
4: It's crazy what they're saying for next week if it holds. Like Winnipeg in the 30s on Monday and Tuesday, like it's crazy.
5: Technically,
4: it's wild.
5: Yeah, I know, like it's wild, but I'll take it. We've been taking this pressure from last week and even the last 3 weeks has not been like really spring like. So
4: I'm glad we're getting some rain though.
5: Yeah, some
4: because
5: rain
4: otherwise
5: through.
4: It's gonna be so dry, and if it gets that
5: and
4: hot,
5: muggy.
4: Like, that's worrisome.
5: Yep.
4: Yeah. All right. Well, we'll see if it holds. We're laughing at ourselves because we realize we're always complaining, like no matter what, hot, cold, anywhere in between. In traffic, who's complaining about what?
6: Yes, there is one issue right now. Southbound Main Street at Assiniboine, and there's a collision and emergency vehicles are on scene. They're blocking the southbound median and middle lanes. So you want to keep right to get around that. Thanks to George for giving us a call about that. So maybe pretty backed up southbound Main this morning. That's the only issue I've heard of so far, but not far away from that at the Forks. I will let people know that the River Trail now, at least immediately around the Forks there, is now open, so you can walk on and around the River Trail there. So it's the river's gone down enough, you can do that. If you have any other updates for me, if you're walking your bike and you're driving, about the roads, trails, bike lanes, give me a call. That number, 204-788-3093.
4: 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Thanks for being here. I was off yesterday, so Corey did the medical column for us. What was the topic?
6: It's all about peptides. I don't know if you, it almost kind of sounds like a, like, I don't know, like some dissolving
4: a drink.
6: Yeah, it's
4: something
6: not,
4: to help your digestive system?
6: Yeah, not quite.

0: Right. They are all the rage right now in the whole fitness world right now. So you hear about them from wellness influencers, celebrities, social media. They make a lot of claims about their supposed health benefits. And these include things like anti-aging, immune boosting, and muscle building as well. But, you know, what really are peptides and what are the actual health impacts? So I spoke with Dr. Samir Gupta. He's an associate professor in the Department of Medicine at the University of Toronto. And also he's a regular medical contributor for CBC.
1: Good morning, Corey.
0: So let's just start by defining what we're talking about here. What are peptides?
1: Yeah, that's a great starting point. You know, if I think back to undergrad or medical school, we were taught that a peptide is essentially a short protein. So just like proteins are made up of amino acids connected by peptide bonds, which is where they get that name, the main difference is that they tend to be shorter and have a less complex structure than proteins. And proteins have many different functions in the body, but peptides tend to act as what we call signaling molecules, or essentially hormones. And in many ways, this very scientific term has sort of been co-opted by social media and presented as some type of a new discovery. But the reality is that peptides have been studied for over a century, starting with insulin. And that was the first commercially available peptide over 100 years ago now.
0: And it's not a surprise it's associated with proteins, which I know is a big thing in the wellness world now too. So what has actually changed that has led to these new claims about peptides?
1: Yeah, I think the biggest thing that's changed is that we now have GLP-1 drugs. So GLP-1 is a naturally occurring peptide, and these newest drugs are peptides that mimic the action of GLP-1. And people will, of course, know Ozempic or Wegovy, and the peptide there is called semaglutide. And that started its life as a medication for diabetes and has become this blockbuster weight loss drug. And there are several other different peptides in that class of medication that have been approved. And no doubt this is a game-changing medication. So in many ways, I think it's the GLP-1 story that's gotten people really interested in peptides. And to be fair, we know that GLP-1 agonists are very good at controlling diabetes and helping people to lose weight. But we are learning of other benefits like protecting the kidneys, preventing liver cirrhosis. We have trials exploring their role in things like drug addiction, Alzheimer's disease, migraine. So there's a lot of interest there.
0: So GLP-1 drugs, clearly beneficial, but are there other peptides that are also scientifically proven?
1: Yeah, so there's the peptides like insulin we mentioned. There are other hormones that have been around for a long time that are medically proven. And there are also these other peptides. So there's a handful of peptides that at some point or other were approved by the FDA, but they've really for some reason taken off online. And the claims being made are very different than what they were approved for. So two of them have effects that are similar to growth hormone, and they were approved for children with growth hormone deficiency or for HIV patients who have abnormal fat distribution. And the last one is a peptide that simulates a hormone produced by the thymus gland, which is an immune organ in the body. And that has been shown to help clear chronic hepatitis infection and to support patients through certain types of chemotherapy.
0: So how does all this compare to what's being sold online?
1: Yeah, that's where the challenge comes in. You know, people start with something that's proven and then they make all sorts of assumptions and claims based on that original science, but they don't test those theories. The best example is people microdosing on GLP-1 agents. That's a big trend, particularly because a lot of people can't afford the full dose. So there's this whole cottage industry around selling small doses of semaglutide without the clinical trials to show effectiveness at those doses. When it comes to the ones I mentioned earlier with growth hormone-like effects, examples are sermorelin or tesamorelin. Those increase muscle mass and decrease abdominal fat. So, of course, they're being sold online as muscle-building and slimming agents. And the last one I had mentioned, which simulates the thymus gland peptide, is called Zadaxin. And that one is not even approved by Health Canada, but it's being sold online, again, as a general immune booster. And that's saying nothing about all the peptides that have never been approved, but that you can still buy online, often with even more outlandish claims. There's one in particular called nicotinamide adenine dinucleotide, or NAD, which interestingly is not even actually a peptide, but it's being sold as a peptide with anti-aging and energy boosting benefits. And that one is usually given by IV infusion. And so you have to go to this expensive private health club and pay thousands of dollars. And of course, none of these agents have clinical trial data to support the claims.
0: So, you know, there's a whole slew of these, you know, false health claims out there. Is there an actual safety risk to any of this?

0: Yeah, that's where we start to really get worried. And remember that some of these peptides have been studied, but most haven't. And the ones that have been studied, often it's only in animals. And some of the animal data are worrisome. You know, one example is that one of these peptides interferes with immune function. And in animals, at least, it accelerated tumor growth because it disrupted the body's natural immune response to cancer. And any of the growth hormone-related peptides inherently carry that risk of cancer because they increase reproduction of certain cells. There's also concern about hormonal imbalance from some of these peptides. And for many of them, we don't actually know what the dose should be. It's a complete guess. And that's saying nothing about the fact that, you know, it's online, it's an unregulated market, there's no monitoring, there's no verification, quality control. We don't know about their production, their purity. They may have contaminants, all sorts of concerns.
1: So the bottom line here, when it comes to peptides, what do people need to know?
0: Yeah, so the first thing I will say is that there are peptides that are proven and safe and effective. Let's not throw out, you know, the whole category. But what we're seeing online is promotion of approved peptides for entirely different benefits that are not proven. And even more worrisome, we're seeing peptides that have never been studied or approved. And I think part of this is, you know, driven by this longevity industry. And for some of these, hopefully eventually they will be studied and shown to be safe. But if you're on social media and someone is trying to sell you a drug and they're using words like regeneration, anti-inflammatory, anti-aging, cognitive boost, that's a red flag. You know, fireworks should be going off. And if the people promoting it are Gwyneth Paltrow and Joe Rogan and sadly RFK Jr., but not your doctor, you know there's a problem there. So the bottom line is that it is too good to be true. And despite what you hear, we haven't discovered the fountain of youth.
1: Well, Dr. Gupta, thanks for your time this morning.
0: My pleasure, Corey.
2: That's, of course, Corey Funk, in conversation on our medical column with Dr. Sameer Gupta, associate professor in the Department of Medicine over at the University of Toronto. It's 13 minutes now to 8 o'clock. We have a couple things going on your morning commute. Dennis says there's a stalled tractor that's blocking the right lane, westbound Highway 1, right at Deacon's Corner. So stay left at Deacon's Corner, westbound Highway 1. It's backed up by a few minutes, traffic that is. Also, Chris called to say that collision we were reporting about at southbound Main and Assiniboine is also now blocking the northbound turn lane if you're going Main onto Assiniboine. So you really can't turn left northbound Main. So thanks for the calls on the commuter line, 788-3093. Well, a perfect song for the conditions right now. It's mainly sunny and 3.

and sunny days. We actually played that a couple weeks ago when it was really great. Today we're pleased to say we're playing it because it is a sunny day already in Winnipeg. And it'll stay sunny at least until lunchtime. We might see a few clouds roll in and we'll have gusty winds from the south, 30 to 50. Today's high in Winnipeg.

0: Winnipeg is 18 degrees. 10 to 8 right now on CBC. Well, next on the show, Statistics Canada released their April inflation report yesterday, and across the country, inflation increased 2.3% over the last 12 months. But in Manitoba, as we've been reporting, the jump is worse. During the same time period, the inflation rate in our province rose by 4.3%. We tied Nova Scotia for the largest inflation jump in the country. Now, the new report says that if the Strait of Hormuz remains closed, it could increase the national inflation rate even higher, almost 7% in just 3 months. So what is that going to mean here? Fletcher Berger is an associate professor of economics over at the University of Manitoba, here to analyze that. Good morning.
1: Good morning.
0: Can we make that straight extrapolation then? If nationally it's going to go to 7%, we are already worse here. Will we go that much higher?
1: I don't think we'll go that much higher. I think part of the reason why Manitoba has been higher than the national average currently this year, and also for most of last year, is partly due to sort of some unique situations in Manitoba that have sort of pushed us a little above sort of where we normally are in the pack. So we won't be spared the general increase in prices that the whole country will experience, but the relative gap, say, between Manitoba and the rest of the pack, I wouldn't expect that to rise. And if anything, I think probably you could say Manitoba will likely sort of move back towards the middle over time.
0: Got it. So we might level out, because if you extrapolate it and the national rate goes up to 7, that's 2.3 higher percent. That would put us at 9.3%. You're saying we're likely not going there.
1: Yes, I think so. But going up, yes, I think you could probably count on that, especially if the strait remains closed for the next 3 months.
0: What are the cost increases you think Manitobans should be ready to expect as a result to the strait being closed and the inflation rate jump moving ahead?
1: Well, we're all seeing, of course, the higher prices for gas at the retail outlets when we, you know, fill up at the pump and things like that. But gas and petroleum products are, of course, a really important and, I would say, fundamental input in so many industrial products. Obviously, clearly, transportation, trucking, airlines. We've seen airline fares already go up. But also for plastics and for inputs for a whole range of various products. Also, certainly for agriculture, just fueling the machinery, the equipment in the winter or fall, heating the barns, et cetera, et cetera. So it's widely used throughout different industries in the economy. What we've seen in the last couple of months with this huge increase in gas prices, that's been driving sort of both provincial and national inflation, but it's really just the retail price that's really gone up. The prices for the inputs still are working themselves through the economy, and so we can expect a whole range of other prices to start to edge up over the next 3 to 6 to 9 months, depending, of course, on how long the strait remains closed.
0: Why were we one of the highest inflation rates in the country right now? You've been talking about the provincial gas tax, right?
1: Yes, there's actually two factors that are in play, because we've been the highest for most of 2025 and now again into 2026. The big story in 2025, and there's been some carryover of that now, but the big story in 2025 was, to go back to 2024, unique to Manitoba, when the new NDP government assumed office in Manitoba, it reduced the provincial, or eliminated, or I guess suspended would be the right word, the provincial gas tax, which was at that time about 14 cents a liter, effective beginning of 2024. And then in 2025, they put it back on, not quite as high as it used to be, but instead of 14 cents a liter, they put it up to 12.5 cents a liter. But that sudden increase, effective January 1st, meant that for all the calculations for the next year, gasoline is going to be higher than it was previously. So we're starting from a little bit of a lower base because of the suspension, but now, or at least last year, it went up. So that pushed Manitoba just above the pack. All the other sort of factors that were affecting the rest of the country were affecting Manitoba, but this was something additional.
0: Different.
1: Now so there's still some residue from that, but now the other big thing is that one of the things that's been moderating inflation in much of Canada, and especially in big centers like Toronto, Vancouver, is housing prices, or more generally shelter prices.

0: housing and rental prices. They've actually been falling a bit lately. Manitoba is continuing to increase. Now, of course, the price of housing in Manitoba is far less than it is in clearly not even in the same ballpark as Toronto and Vancouver, but our price has been continuing to rise. And so just for example, if we compare this April to April last year, shelter prices in Manitoba went up 4.3%. For Canada as a whole, they only went up 1.7%. So that's a big gap right there. That's a wider gap than the difference between the Canadian and Manitoba inflation rates. So there's something, so it's not that the Manitoba housing market is on fire or anything. It's not like it's booming. But other centers, and especially leading centers that did have housing booms a few years back, those booms have essentially disappeared. And in some cases, those, as I say, those prices are coming down. Statistics Canada actually just released yesterday a new housing price index for major cities, major metropolitan areas. And Winnipeg led the pack with prices over the last year sort of rising to 2.3%. But Toronto and Vancouver actually had negative increases. So so that, and housing is a big part of the consumer budget, and so, or housing and shelter costs. And so that's a sort of a unique situation because our housing prices aren't as
1: high.
0: Aren't as high, but they're still rising, but they're not falling, and so it's not pulling the rate down. So those are sort of unique factors to Manitoba.
1: All right. Thank you very much for outlining, possible reasons behind the numbers. Appreciate your time this morning.
0: You're very welcome.
1: That's Fletcher Berger, Associate Professor of Economics over at the University of Manitoba. Coming up after 8 o'clock on the show, we're going to talk about another report. This is a new report that just came out this month out of Quebec. It says boys are, quote, systemically disadvantaged in the school system. That is happening here in Manitoba as well, though. That's according to a Winnipeg educator who we're going to talk to after 8 o'clock right here on Information Radio. So stay with us. Right now, let's dip into your forecast and what's going on in your morning commute. So Corey was just mentioning a couple of things, or telling us about a couple calls. Dennis called the commuter line. There's a stalled tractor blocking the right lane westbound Highway 1 at Deacon's Corner. So stay left there, backed up by a few minutes. Chris calling to say that the collision at southbound Main and Assiniboine is also blocking the northbound turn lane from Main onto Assiniboine. So you can't turn left from northbound Main if that's on your route. Please call us if you see a problem in your city or out on the highways or here in Winnipeg, and we'll pass it along if it's a problem, whether you're active commuting or whether you're in the car. The number to call, 788-3093. Corey Funk's going to pick up the phone. Let's look at this forecast before we talk to Heather. Mainly sunny and calm and 3 degrees in Winnipeg, our high 18. It's going to be windy with a chance of showers tonight and overnight. And then tomorrow, same thing, windy, wet to high of 20. And then on Friday, a high of 19 as the sun rolls in. Heather, what's the headline say?
2: Well, the Pennsylvania-based company that owns Winnipeg's Loveday Mushrooms is disappointed in new U.S. duties on Canadian imports. The chain slaps tariffs on 2.84% on most Canadian-grown mushrooms. A U.S. Department of Commerce investigation suggesting mushroom producers in this country receive tax exemptions, which it sees as unfair subsidies. And as the one-year anniversary of last year's wildfire evacuation of Flin Flon approaches, musicians in that town are using memories as inspiration. CC Trubiak's album Jukebox in Exile comes out in June, and part of the proceeds are going to a fund to rebuild the nearby village of Denaire Beach. We'll hear more in our next local news at 8:30.
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4: I'm Garvey Bailey, sitting in for Tom Power. Jasmeet Reyna went from YouTuber to an award-winning TV show creator for his series Late Bloomer. 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
3: 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The CBC News is next. Coming up in half an hour, it's The Current with Matt Galloway.
6: A growing number of Canadians are finding themselves in financial trouble to the point that they are filing for insolvency. We'll hear one man's story and get advice from financial experts on how to dig yourself out of trouble. That's coming up on The Current.

0: This is World Report. Good morning. I'm Helen Mann. Prime Minister Mark Carney is meeting with B.C. Premier David Eby today. The Premier is focused on securing federal funding for B.C. infrastructure while pushing back against a recent federal pipeline and carbon pricing agreement made with Alberta. The CBC's Janice McGregor will be watching from our parliamentary bureau. Janice, what messaging is expected from the Prime Minister?
1: Well, Helen, squeaky wheels often get the grease in politics. The dynamic of premiers like David Eby feeling the need to get louder in order to get Ottawa's attention is a familiar one.
2: The reality is that there is a very real and present threat of a referendum on separatism in Alberta enabled by decisions made by the Albertan government. And I believe that that is part of why we are seeing the federal government engage differently with Alberta than other premiers across the country. Bluntly, we cannot have bad behavior decide who gets engaged with by the federal government.
1: When the Prime Minister speaks to Vancouver's Board of Trade this morning, his mission is going to be to explain how his government's agenda specifically benefits British Columbia, that its priority issues and industry have not, in fact, been forgotten. Softwood lumber, for example, Natural Resources Minister Tim Hodgson was out just last week announcing more projects as part of the $2.5 billion package they have in place for the forest sector. Hodgson also joined provincial officials last week touting the potential for more expansion in the West Coast's liquefied natural gas projects. The risk here is that this becomes a tricky game of whack-a-mole for Prime Minister Mark Carney, no sooner dealing with one province's issue when another one pops up.
0: How does this meeting perhaps help Eby win over voters in BC?
1: Eby's under fire from the provincial Conservative opposition for not delivering as much for his province as neighboring Alberta seems to be getting. Eby's concern with the impact of Alberta's pipeline on the province's reconciliation efforts with First Nations comes amid a very contentious debate over Indigenous rights and land title following court decisions that were alarming to private property owners. Focusing blame on Ottawa is a useful tactic sometimes when dealing with tough issues like those.
0: All right, Janice, thank you.
1: You're welcome.
0: Janice McGregor reporting from Ottawa. Northwest of Edmonton, a disturbing and all too familiar story. The Sturgeon Lake Cree Nation says it has found what could be unmarked graves. As Natasha Reeb reports, it's too early to say whether the sites contain remains of children who attended a nearby residential school.
3: It's going to be important for us to find out if that's in fact where children are buried.
4: Sturgeon Lake Cree Nation Chief Sheldon Sunshine says the First Nation has been looking for the remains of 82 school-aged children. Documents show those children died or went missing while they were attending St. Francis Xavier Residential School. That school closed in 1962. For 2 years, the Nation and the University of Alberta have been searching around the school grounds, cemeteries, and church site. At a meeting this week, they announced they found 62 potential unmarked graves. Keisha Supernant leads the U of A's Institute of Prairie and Indigenous Archaeology. She says they use various techniques to search, but the findings are preliminary.
5: We have no idea if these are children from the residential school or not. It's possible that some of them could be. We really just don't know that yet.
4: Still, Sturgeon Lake Cree Nation Counselor Rosalind Goodswimmer says it's a step toward healing from residential school trauma.
6: And you can't help but be hurt for our ancestors and our elders, our families who had to let their kids go to school and all of them not knowing if they're going to come back. I can't even imagine that.
4: Sunshine and Supernant say the potential unmarked graves found so far are likely just the beginning. The Sturgeon Lake Cree Nation is asking the federal government for funding to continue the work. Natasha Reeb, CBC News, Edmonton.
0: For the first time since Russia's full-scale invasion of Ukraine, there has been a major alert in a NATO capital. A drone was detected near Lithuania's border with Belarus. NATO jets were scrambled, and residents of Vilnius were told to take shelter. Just yesterday, a NATO fighter jet shot down a drone over Estonia. But NATO Secretary General Mark Rutte is downplaying concerns.
7: This is exactly what we planned and prepared for, a calm, decisive and proportionate response to these drone incursions.
0: Lithuanian officials accuse Russia of redirecting Ukrainian drones into Baltic airspace to sow chaos. Former Cuban President Raul Castro is expected to be indicted today in the U.S. Castro

0: who is now 94, is still living in Cuba. The Department of Justice allegations date back to the 1990s when he was the defense minister. The CBC's Willie Lowry is in our Washington bureau. Willie, what is Castro's indictment all about?
1: So it appears to be predicated on an incident in February 1996 when the Cuban military shot down two planes operated by the Cuban-American group Brothers to the Rescue. Four people, including three U.S. citizens, were killed. The nonprofit organization had been flying missions into Cuban airspace, looking for people in the waters trying to flee to the U.S. Cuba had warned the group not to enter its airspace before, but according to the UN's International Civil Aviation Organization, the planes were shot down in international airspace. Cuba, in the past, has defended its actions. At the time, Raúl Castro was the Minister of Defense.
0: So this happened 3 decades ago. Why is the U.S. taking action now?
1: It comes as the U.S. has placed a pretty severe blockade around the island nation. Cuba relied heavily on Venezuela for oil, which dried up almost instantaneously when the U.S. captured President Nicolas Maduro back in January. The country has a massive fuel shortage, and electrical blackouts lasting as long as 20 hours have become common. President Donald Trump has openly mused about possible regime change. Speaking outside the White House yesterday, the noise of construction on the ballroom nearly drowning out his voice, Trump called Cuba a failed state.
2: It's a country that really needs help. It has nothing. They can't turn on the lights. They can't eat. We don't want to see that.
1: Many analysts believe that while the indictment is mostly symbolic, it's another pressure tactic by the Trump administration.
0: Willie, thank you.
1: My pleasure.
0: The CBC's Willie Lowry in Washington. Donald Trump has scored another victory against Republicans who defy him. Congressman Thomas Massie of Kentucky lost his primary race to Trump's hand-picked challenger, Ed Gallrein. Massie's been an outspoken critic of the war on Iran. He voted against Trump's big, beautiful tax bill, and he pushed for the release of the Epstein files. During last night's concession speech, Massie said he took a stand on principle, not politics.
3: If you're not tired of politics, if you're not jaded, if you're not cynical, and so many people are, you know, the people that, you know, want somebody that'll go along to get along, I've never heard of that strategy, but that seems to be what the voters want. That's what's been promised to them.
0: Last Saturday, another Trump-endorsed candidate defeated the incumbent Bill Cassidy in Louisiana. Cassidy was a two-term Republican senator who voted to impeach Trump in 2021. If you've tuned into CBC television any time in the past few years, you have probably heard it, a catchy Cars for Kids jingle asking audiences to donate their vehicles. But now the ad will no longer be broadcast on CBC. As Thomas Daigle reports, a court in the U.S. recently found the message was misleading.
4: I've seen these ads my whole life.
5: Dave Meslin from Markdale, Ontario, donated a broken-down Ford Mustang to Cars for Kids in 2022. He says he received a $1,000 tax receipt, but only recently found out the charity is not what he expected.
4: I was genuinely upset to learn that they were completely misrepresenting who they are, what they support, and where the money goes.
5: CBC and other Canadian outlets have aired that jingle for years, but the public broadcaster says it's now pulled the ads following a California court decision that found the campaign amounted to a strategy of deception. It turns out that instead of proceeds going to local children in need, Cars for Kids funds a New Jersey-based Jewish group that supports young adult matchmaking services and trips to Israel for teens. Attorney Anthony Graham filed the U.S. lawsuit on behalf of a Cars for Kids donor.
6: Maybe he wanted to send it to poor disadvantaged kids in California, which is what he thought the ads were doing, and it wasn't.
5: Cars for Kids says it supports a variety of projects, including secular nonprofit organizations. In California, the court gave broadcasters 30 days to stop airing the familiar jingle. Cars for Kids says it will appeal. Thomas Dagg, CBC News, Toronto.
0: That is the latest national and international news from World Report. I'm Helen Mann. This is CBC News.

0: Good morning, everyone. Thanks for joining us here on Wednesday, May 20th already. I'm Marcy Marcusa. This is Information Radio. You're on CBC. The morning show on 89.3 FM. Really nice morning in Winnipeg here. And it's going to actually, by next week, be hot. I'm not saying that lightly. Your forecast in a moment. This half hour on the program, you might have heard a report this month that came out of Quebec. It was a brand new report. It talked about boys across this country and in Quebec still struggling in school. We're going to talk to a Winnipeg educator about how boys are faring here. In that report out of Quebec, they talked about boys being, quote, systemically disadvantaged in the school system. So what does that look like in Manitoba? We'll talk about it this half hour. Stay with us. Headlines in a moment. And with those headlines, here now is Heather Wells.
1: Good morning. A food distribution expert says temporary tax cuts aren't doing a lot to make groceries in Manitoba more affordable. Manitoba now has the highest inflation rate in all of Canada, tied with Nova Scotia. Sylvain Charlebois at Dalhousie University says the Manitoba proposed expansion of the PST break on certain foods will only save the average household $80 to $200 a year. We'll hear more from him coming up. And it was a party in Niverville last night. More than 100 people out in the team rink celebrating their national champions and welcoming back the Niverville Nighthawks after their Centennial Cup win in PEI. We'll take you to Niverville in our next news coming up at 8:30.
0: All right, thanks, Heather.
1: Thanks.
0: We're also going to be going to Niverville next Thursday. So a week from tomorrow, we have a live show in Niverville. Why? Well, did you know that Niverville is recently, when you look at the last census, was one of the top five fastest growing communities in this country? Also, they have a lot on the works. Because they're growing so fast, there's stories about housing, about their sewer system. They have plans to revitalize Main Street. They have some innovative healthcare facilities and a pretty thriving business community as well. So lots to cover in Niverville. Our live show is next Thursday. Right now, let's cover what's happening in Winnipeg here and surrounding areas with the weather. Here's Abby.
2: Yeah, good morning, Marcy. Province-wide sunshine across the regions this morning, which will gradually give way to some breezy afternoon and of course, a mix of sun and clouds rolling in later. For the Winnipeg area, the sun is going to be the main headline before we see those mix of sun and clouds around the noon period and some windy conditions developing in the noon period. Right now, we're looking at this beautiful stat, 5 degrees both at the Forks and at the airport for your morning stat, while our seasonal normal sits around 21 for this time of the year. We're heading for maybe a decent high of 18 degrees today. Enjoy the open sunshine this morning as those windy conditions will be pushing our way, and of course some clouds. There's a slim chance of showers in the forecast. I'm talking about the future cars. Friday we're already seeing 19 degrees there, Saturday 21, Sunday 24, Monday 32, and of course Tuesday we're seeing 35 there.
0: Crazy. 35.
2: Yeah.
0: Yeah. So bizarre, our province. All right. Thanks, Abby.
2: You're welcome.
0: Corey, what do you know about the commute?
3: Yeah, a few things to keep an eye out for. All morning, the biggest issue has been on southbound Main and Assiniboine. There was a multi-vehicle collision blocking both the middle and left lanes. So you want to keep it right to get around that. Emergency crews are on scene. Also heard that actually heading northbound on Main, too, you lose your left turn lane turning onto Assiniboine, so you can't turn left as well. Chris called with that call. Dennis also called to say westbound Trans-Canada, Highway 1, right at Deacon's Corner there, stalled tractor in the far right-hand lane. So keep left to get around that. Some backups building there. And finally, Jason called with an update on the river trail. So yes, he confirmed that even though the river trail is still open right around the forks there, right on the river, as you get west towards the legislature there, the river trail there, still muddy, still underwater. So it's just at the forks where the river trail is open right now. You can't bike there from the ledge or walk there. So thanks for those updates. If you see anything else going on, you can give me a call on the CBC commuter line, whether you're walking, biking, driving. Would love to hear from you. That number 204-788-3093.

Well, globally, boys have been struggling in school for some time. In 2018, the book The Boy Crisis said that boys are more likely to fall below basic understanding in math and reading. And now they're

0: Here's this report out of Quebec that came out this month that says the trend continues to happen. Some experts say it starts in kindergarten and that boys who fall behind in traditional settings may end up dropping out of high school at higher rates and ultimately lowering their chances of attending university. They also have learning disabilities at higher rates than girls do. Alana Chernecki is our guest to talk about this, a former teacher who now works as an education consultant here in Winnipeg. Good morning to you.
1: Good morning.
0: So it's interesting. I just mentioned that the report was looking at boys struggling with a higher number of learning disabilities, more learning disabilities than girls. Does that track in Winnipeg, do we know?
1: Well, I don't know the exact stats across our city. I do know, however, that, we are seeing higher incidence of boys being diagnosed with ADHD, and that is likely because it presents differently in boys than girls. Boys have an inherent need to move and wiggle, and they have an inherent need for that physicality built into learning. So oftentimes we see what's typically normal behavior for boys, which is, that need for movement, is often seen as a little bit more problematic in some traditional classrooms where the expectation is more of a focused sort of sitting, listening, learning, sort of very traditional style. Certainly classrooms have done a great job in shifting to a more, play-based learning environment. But some classrooms still do look like sort of a reverse extrapolation of university classroom. So that boys definitely do need that kinesthetic sort of style built into their learning, especially in the early years.
0: And that is all boys or boys specific that might have learning disabilities in your view?
1: Truthfully, all children need movement built into their day, but boys definitely do process through physicality. Girls generally develop executive function skills much earlier, so the ability to sit and listen and attend, those typically behaviors typically rewarded in traditional classroom settings, take a little longer to develop in boys than they do in girls. But generally across the board, all children do benefit from having movement built into their day.
0: Mm-hmm. When we look at boys, especially I'm thinking now about a boy who's needing the movement and maybe in a traditional setting where that's not celebrated. In fact, it's the opposite, right? Sit still, listen. What happens mm-hmm. What's the at risk of happening to a little boy mentally if he is feeling that he's, in an environment that doesn't work for him somehow?
1: Well, a couple of things happen. So typically across the board, we're seeing, in developed nations that literacy rates amongst boys, develop slower than they do for girls. And so, partially that's to do with girls being able to, they process language very differently at an early age. And they're more advanced in this area on the spectrum. And so what happens is boys can start to associate, I'm a bad reader or I'm a bad student. Their identities can really become affected and impacted, and we don't want to see this. We know that boys do progress at their level, and a lot of the time things like storytelling that boys generally do love to do might look very different than simple paper pencil tasks. We might introduce comic book writing or filmmaking or, non-traditional ways to show what they know, in language, but just not through very traditional paper pencil type tasks. So building those into our day is really helpful. But going back to your question about what impact that has on boys, I think self-esteem really tends to plummet, and that doesn't just stick with them at a young age. I mean, that carries on with them through years. So it's very unfortunate that, even though a boy might not be, quote, at, their appropriate reading level for, let's say, grade two, that doesn't mean that they're not going to be able to progress. But having, the tools and the environment to support learning, their learning style, their interests, their curiosities at a very early age is one of the best ways that we can support learning, and especially literacy skills at a very young age so that they will progress, mm-hmm.

0: at their rate.
1: What are you seeing in terms of schools in our city that might be progressive with some of these changes and that are leading the way in helping boys succeed?
0: Oh, so we're seeing so much wonderful, you know, so many wonderful things happening in classrooms. Let's face it, teachers are doing the very best they can given the circumstances with budgets and resources and needs of students. But we're really seeing a shift to more play-based learning, more integrated learning, project-based learning, all of these things that we know are really, really important for not just boys, but children in general. We need to have movement built into their day, you know, the arts, many, many different languages for communicating what kids know and what they understand, moving beyond the paper, pencil, worksheet type tasks. I'm seeing lots and lots of teachers really embracing a play-based sort of pedagogy, where we're taking drama and music and video and film and all of these wonderful forms of knowing and helping children to show what they know through those other modalities.
1: So they're well aware of what is working with the kids in shifting sort of and trying different things, as you've said, to connect with kids in learning. I wonder about tech before you go. What role do you think that tech plays, technology, in helping or hindering learning, particularly for boys?
0: Well, I have mixed opinions about tech. I think we can safely say that not every kid needs an iPad, that's for sure. Most kids are getting their fair share of time on their devices at home, and there is no worry on my part that children are not going to be able to keep up with technology. Kids are wizards, as we know. They can figure out things faster than most adults can. So I really, really lean towards, you know, a very holistic form of education in the early years, really embracing the senses. So, you know, just really getting hands-on, experiential with learning, and bringing in technology where it makes sense, apps where it makes sense. So, for example, storytelling, you know, digital storytelling, film, all of those really cool platforms. But I definitely don't think that we need to bring in more technology into classrooms. I think, in fact, there's a big shift in moving away from that screen-based learning to a more hands-on, play-based approach where kids are interacting with one another, talking to each other, you know, building language in all those really old-fashioned type of ways.
1: All right, Alana, thank you very much for your time this morning and your insight into the classroom. We really appreciate it.
0: My pleasure. Thank you for having me.
1: That's Alana Chernecki with us, education consultant here in Winnipeg. She's helped to write provincial arts curriculum and facilitate workshops as well for educators and parents in play-based experiential learning. She runs an early years program called Artful Teaching, Joyful Learning, and she's responding this morning to that report out of Quebec that CBC, you can read online about it at CBC nationally, that looked this month at how much boys are struggling in school and what that looks like and what the top concerns are there. So we are looking to do better for the boys.
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1: Marge is going to pop in and tell us about today's topic in a few minutes. It is sunny. It is 5 degrees in Winnipeg. Winds are calm. And we want to play some music now. This is related to a story we're about to hear more of in the news. This is a Flin Flon musician named C.C. Trubiak, who during the time of being evacuated due to wildfire, wrote songs down on a notepad. So we're going to hear more about how that connects to the news today. But here is C.C. Trubiak and Being Rich. Mm-hmm.

0: That is Flin Flon musician Cece Trubiak, and you're about to hear a story in the news about how they are giving back to community after the wildfires last year. Very cool. It is coming up to 8:30, and Marjorie Dahos has popped in to tell us what's coming up on her call-in today.
1: Well, Marcy, you probably know, and a lot of listeners know, there is an election coming up. This fall, all municipalities, we're going to be voting for city councilors, mayor. Yeah, we have a civic election coming up this fall. So the question that we're asking listeners on Radio Noon today is, are you going to vote this fall? If not, why? What are some of the issues that you want to hear from your candidates address? Give us a call, share your thoughts, join the conversation. 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
0: All right, thanks, Marge.
1: Thanks, Marcy.
0: It's between 12:30 and 1 then, so make sure you're here over your lunch hour. Let's say thank you to folks who were working on the morning show here. Associate producers this morning with items in the show, Sierra Sanders, Stu Smoley, as well as Michaela Van Kooten. From our news department, Heather Wells and Joni Niccolo. In our Studio 15 crew, Corey Funk, Abby Adeyemi, and Darren Mirage. Our producer of our current affairs programs is Nelly Gonzalez, and the senior producer of audio here at CBC Manitoba is Leif Larson. Thanks everybody for your work on today's show, and thank you for listening. We do have news coming up in a moment. If you still need to call us on the morning commute, 788-3093. Your news from Manitoba is next.

0: at Dalhousie University in Halifax.
1: If you're hauling food across the country through Manitoba, you're going to highball the cost of energy, because right now energy costs are so volatile, companies will actually set prices much higher to make sure they make their money, basically. They don't want to lowball energy costs and lose money.
0: Charlevoix also says Manitoba's proposed expansion of the PST break will only save the average Manitoba household $80 to $200 a year. The Pennsylvania-based company that owns Winnipeg's Loveday Mushrooms is disappointed in new U.S. duties on Canadian imports. The change slaps tariffs of 2.84% on most Canadian-grown mushrooms. A U.S. Department of Commerce investigation suggests mushroom producers in Canada receive tax exemptions, which it sees as unfair subsidies. Lewis McLeod is CEO at South Mill Champs.
2: At a time of inflation, at the time of all the challenges in the world, is the last thing we want to be doing is increasing the cost of everyday great food.
0: McLeod says he was shocked by the finding. He says provincial sales tax exemptions are available to farmers in general and aren't specific to the industry. He also argues U.S. producers receive comparable exemptions. An advocate says there's still a lot of work to do to help survivors of the 60s scoop. This week, a 66-year-old woman from the U.S. was reunited in Winnipeg with her biological siblings. During the 1950s to the 80s, First Nations, Métis, and Inuit children were removed from their homes and placed with non-Indigenous foster or adoptive parents. In some cases, they were sent to other countries. Colleen Rajot at the 60 Scoop Manitoba Council says many other survivors would like to reunite with their families, but don't know where to start.
3: We really, really need resources and supports to help repatriate our 60 Scoop survivors back with their families. And once they come back to Canada, that's just the beginning.
0: Rajot says survivors may require emotional support, help relocating and finding housing. She says people have lost their language, their community, and their connection to family. Well, almost a year after the wildfire evacuation that turned it into a ghost town, musicians in Flin Flon are releasing new songs inspired by the emergency. Flin Flon band Rocket was forced to cancel shows after their hometown was evacuated. When they returned, the guitarist's home, along with the recording studio they used, had been destroyed. Singer Reagan Schneider says she can still see burned trees out her front window.
4: To have those physical things, it really sucks to lose them. It's a piece of your heart gone.
0: Rocket plans to shoot and release a pair of music videos this summer. Meanwhile, they are celebrating in Niverville. More than 100 people in the team rink last night celebrating their national champions and welcoming back the Niverville Nighthawks after their Centennial Cup win in Prince Edward Island. Forward Caleb Moore says it has been a special year.
5: Portage won 10 years ago, but other than that, it's pretty unheard of for teams to have that success on the national stage and being able to play with a lot of other guys from the province that grew up around here, playing together, to be able to do that together is something pretty awesome.
0: The Nighthawks also won the Manitoba Junior Hockey League championship back in April. Both championship wins helped write a storybook season for the young team. Niverville Nighthawks is just 4 years old. You can find more news and video of that party in Niverville. All you have to do is head to cbc.ca/Manitoba.
6: All right, Heather, thank you.
0: Thank you.
6: Well, let's find out about the commute this morning. Corey?
7: Got a call from Keith. Southbound McPhillips at Inkster. The left turn lane seems to be blocked by some kind of construction. I looked it up online. Not sure. There's no set construction there, but he said there's something going on there. Backed up nearly to North Point Road, so look out for that. Also, still a problem on southbound Main at Assiniboine. There has been a collision there blocking the middle and left lane. Emergency vehicles are on scene, so keep right to get around that. Also heard that at Broadway and Donald, there seems to be some issue there with emergency vehicles. Didn't get the exact details, but heads up there as well. If you see anything else, you can always give me a call. Write this number down, 204-788-3093.
6: So Colleen from finance has been watching our show this morning. 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Or that's not what she
7: No, that's actually her last name from finance. I don't actually know what she does. 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
6: No help for me and Corey in our budgets. All right. Nice to have you in the control room, Colleen. I think we can hear you laughing there. Great to have you. Always have to shout out everybody who's up at

0: takes to join our team. Okay, on that side of the glass with Colleen is Abby Adeyemi in our forecast.
1: Yeah, Marcy, spring day really on tap for the province with temperatures really balancing out beautifully. Today, we're talking about a mix of sunny conditions and some clouds in the mix. Most of the regions will see highs near 18 degrees in the southern part of the province. We're tapping for 18 later today to expect mild rain to come later and some thunderstorms in the forecast. So be prepared for it. That's later tonight. But for now, we're just enjoying more like sunny conditions and we warm up to 18. Tomorrow, we get to 20, Marcy.
0: All right. Thanks, Abby. Well, her last name is not from finance. It's Nichols, which still is sort of financial, actually. We'll stop smiling at Colleen. Hey, you take care, Manitoba. Thank you for listening this morning. Appreciate you. And we're back again tomorrow with a brand new edition of Information Radio here on CBC. I'm Marcy Marcusa. Next on 89.3 FM, it's The Current with Matt Galloway. Stay here.

0: deeply concerning. I've just come back to Kinshasa from Ituri province, the epicenter of the outbreak, and it's clear that we are just seeing the tip of the iceberg, and we need to get this under control.
1: Ebola is one of those viruses whose name alone can cause alarm. The World Health Organization has declared the Ebola outbreak currently unfolding in the Democratic Republic of Congo and Uganda a public health emergency of international concern. There is no vaccine for the specific strain, and officials worry about cases spreading in a country racked by war. In 30 minutes, the scramble to get ahead of the crisis and concerns around whether cuts to global public health allowed this virus to spread for weeks before the first deaths were reported. Also this morning,
2: there's just no denying young men are struggling, but the notion somehow that women's ascent has had anything to do with the struggles of young men is just not true.
1: For years, the author and podcaster Scott Galloway has been warning about a crisis of boys and young men. Now, research from Quebec seems to back him up. Data in that province shows that boys are falling behind academically, a story familiar right across this country. Last week, we spoke about how the school system needs to be reformed to reflect that boys and girls learn differently. We got a lot of mail from you about those conversations. And so, in an hour, your thoughts on whether the education system is failing boys, and we will revisit my latest conversation with Scott Galloway about the cost of that crisis and how to address it. But we begin with the bills piling up, collection agencies on the line, and a rising number of Canadians saying they can't make those payments anymore. Good morning, I'm Matt Galloway, and this is The Current. We know that times are tough for a lot of Canadians right now. In the first 3 months of this year, more than 37,000 people filed for insolvency in Canada. That's the highest number of consumer insolvencies since the financial crisis in 2009. These are people who know they can't pay back their debts. And we'll talk about what's behind these numbers and how Canadians can get help in just a moment. But first, we're joined by somebody who knows that situation personally. Sean Picard works full-time in retail in Toronto. 2 years ago, he had to get help with his finances, and he's here with me in our Toronto studio to tell that story. Sean, good morning.
3: Morning. Thanks for having me.
1: Thanks for being here, and thanks for agreeing to talk about this. I'm going to ask you questions about money, and we're told we're never supposed to ask people about money. So you're willing to speak about this openly, I think, which is really important.
3: I'm willing to share. I think it's important, yeah.
1: When did things start to go sideways with your finances?
3: I'd probably say probably over 15 years ago, to be honest. You know, I started out very young as a student with our first Visa card and, you know, start making some real money. My Visa limit starts going up and up and up. And I realize, oh, and I come to a point where I can't actually pay this back and make a dent. I'm just paying interest at this point. And at that point, I was like, oh, this is a little bit scary. How can I get out of this financial hole? That was about 15 years ago, but didn't really know where to go or who to talk to. It wasn't really talked about.
1: That was 15 years ago. And yeah. I said, 2 years ago, you had to get help with your finances.
3: So I was just floating. I was basically just throwing money at interest where it wasn't going down. I was avoiding calls from creditors, avoiding calls from the bank, trying to just make the problem go away without it actually

0: resolving itself.
1: Can I ask you some questions about numbers?
0: Yes.
1: Part of this is about what you're bringing in versus what's going out.
0: Yeah.
1: So how much money, if you don't mind me asking, were you making in and around that time?
0: I was probably making around $50K a year.
1: About $50,000 a year.
0: Yeah.
1: And then how much debt were you carrying?
0: I was carrying probably about $25,000,
1: $30,000. On a credit card or credit cards?
0: On a credit card. One credit card.
1: $25,000 to $30,000.
0: Yeah.
1: And so what would that mean in terms of how you were able to strike a balance or not? I mean, what were you sacrificing to be able to pay or at least service that debt?
0: At some points, I wasn't servicing the debt. I was basically ignoring it. I ignored it for years, honestly, where I would just let the calls come through, not answer them. But at certain points, I was not being able to go out all the time, enjoy activities with my friends. I wasn't able to like eat as properly as I would want to. So yeah, I mean, it was a juggling act. I was able to survive, but it was difficult. Yeah.
1: What was it like having that giant cloud of debt sort of hanging over your head all the time?
0: I mean, mental well-being was not great. You always have that concern in the back of your head of who's going to be calling, what letters am I getting in the mail? So it gets a little daunting trying to push that to one side in order to, I don't know, make it day to day.
1: And the calls would be coming in on your phone.
0: Yes.
1: What was that like?
0: It was tough. It was really interesting trying to have to explain why I can't pay my Visa card, why I can't pay the interest down and make up the payments, and trying to come up with excuses.
1: Do you have a sense, I want to get to how you kind of got out of that hole, mm-hmm. but do you have a sense as to why that was happening? You said that you were young, you got a credit card, and then the limit started to go up.
0: Yeah.
1: How do you understand how you ended up in that kind of situation?
0: That's a good question. Lack of discipline, I guess, you know, I mean.
1: And it's not a judgment question. It's just a curious question.
0: Honestly, I would say lack of discipline. In my spare time, I'm a musician. I like to go out. I like to enjoy life, right? Mm. And I didn't really think of the consequences of that. So, you know, trying to live a lifestyle that I couldn't financially keep up with the paychecks that I was getting in at that time.
1: When did you realize that you needed to get help? At what point, was there a moment when the kind of light bulb went on? Or?
0: I mean, yeah, probably a couple of years after I moved to Toronto. So I've been here for about 12 years now, probably 4 years in. I was like, this probably isn't sustainable living in the most expensive city in Canada or one of. So that was kind of a light bulb moment. But it was, again, trying to figure out where to go or who to talk to. And there's a lot of information that you don't know if you can trust or not. And when you go down like rabbit holes on the internet, you see some things that may seem too good to be true or some things that just don't seem right. So I spent a lot of time looking at that information and not really doing anything with it because none of my circle had gone through what I was experiencing or at least weren't sharing what they were going through.
1: The not sharing thing is key. You're talking about this now, but was there a point at which there was shame or embarrassment about the situation that you found yourself in?
0: A little bit, but I mean, everyone has financial issues, no matter like how well off you are. Mm-hmm. I wouldn't say shame. I think it was more shameful that I didn't seek help as quickly as I should have or wanted to, because when I did eventually reach out and get help, it was one of like the easiest, breeziest things that I've ever done. Wow. And I was regretful that I hadn't started it sooner.
1: Who did you reach out to? Because in the city of Toronto, you can see on the back of buses and the subway, there are advertisements for people who, are you drowning in debt? Are you in, and they'll promise to get you out.
0: Yes.
1: So who did you turn to?
0: So I turned to Scott over here in the studio with me.
1: Scott Terrio, who we're going to talk to in just a moment.
0: Yes, exactly.
1: And what does Scott do?
0: As a insolvency trustee, is that, mm-hmm. is that?
1: Yeah? Licensed insolvency trustee?
0: Yeah, see, I remember some of the terms. But yeah, I was doing a lot of research. And like you said, on the buses, on the billboards, on the back of cars, you see all this information on websites and you really don't know who to trust. So I did my due diligence and did a lot of research and finally came across your organization that you work for and read Google reviews and whatnot and finally just made the leap of faith and filled out the online form and got contacted the next day. And then from there on, it just felt like a very seamless way to talk about my situation.
1: And so for somebody who hasn't gone through that, what is the process like? What happens when you contact an insolvency trustee and you have $25,000, $30,000 in debt? What goes on?
0: So they're going to get back to you. They're going to talk to you about your situation, what kind of debts you may

0: hold. So for me, it was credit card debt mainly, but there was also some CRA debt as well. They'll go over what your income is, your rent situation, any sort of other expenses that you have. You'll lay out your debt. And they'll come up with solutions to guide you through how you can get out of this debt.
1: And so what were the options that were presented to you?
0: So there was a consumer proposal, which is what I ended up going through.
1: And what is that?
0: Me coming to an agreement with my bank, mm-hmm. my debtors, where I was able to pay back that debt over a fixed period of time and where my interest would stop.
1: And so they stopped the interest and then you create a plan to pay off the principal.
0: Yes. Yeah, so basically the way that we worked it out, it was going to be a five-year plan, and I could break down the payments in whatever way works best for me. So I was paying weekly, so I pay every time I get a paycheck, it immediately goes out of my bank account, so I don't even see it, don't have to think about it. It goes directly to the magic place where my debt goes down.
1: And that was a couple of years ago.
0: That was about almost 2 years ago now.
1: And so what's your financial situation like now, if you don't mind me asking?
0: You know, it's getting better. I mean, I'm still struggling in a big city, but I've come to terms with ways that I need to better prepare myself to get by day by day. I make my lunches, you know, I'm not going out for dinner every day.
1: So you've changed your lifestyle so that that kind of debt doesn't accumulate again.
0: Exactly. And putting that money into more productive things. So creating a savings account of kind of a backup plan for me. So if anything were to happen, I would at least have something to fall back on. Mm-hmm. Whereas before, if something were to happen, I would have absolutely no safety net.
1: What is it like to have that cloud kind of not hanging over your head and not worrying, as you said, who's going to send you something in the mail or who's going to call you on the phone?
0: I mean, yeah, my mental well-being is definitely a lot better. I mean, I'm not scared to pick up the phone when someone's calling me. It's one of my loved ones, one of my friends. Yeah.
1: You know, there's a lot of people who will find themselves in this situation and would not be brave and bold enough to come on the radio and talk about it to mm-hmm. a bunch of strangers, but also just to talk about it even to their friends or family. Mm-hmm. Life is expensive these
0: yes.
1: days. And as I said, we have this huge number of Canadians, with 37,000 people in the first 3 months of this year who filed for insolvency. What advice would you give somebody who's going through what you are in the midst of?
0: I think be brave enough to take the first step to reach out to someone that is in that industry that is there to help you to get out of that debt. Because if I was listening to the radio and someone was talking to me right now, I would have done it a long time ago. I wouldn't have thought about it for so many years. Mm-hmm. Like I said, like I was thinking about it for almost 10 years, and I've only done it 2 years ago. If I had done it back then, I would be far out of debt. I'd have a savings, and I'd probably be, I don't know, on my way to buying a condo. Who knows? Maybe not quite.
1: I'm really glad that you would be willing to talk about this. It's an important story, and hearing from somebody who is in the midst of it is really key. Good luck, and thank you very much.
0: Thank you for having me.
1: Sean Picard is working on getting rid of his debt. He was with me in our Toronto studio. Joined now by a couple of people to talk about why more Canadians are finding themselves in Sean's shoes and what they can do about it. He mentioned Scott Terrio. Scott Terrio advised Sean on his debt issues. He's manager of consumer insolvency at Hoyes Mikolos & Associates, a licensed insolvency trustee firm. He's also with us in our Toronto studio. And Stacey Janczak-Olecki is the CEO of Money Mentors. It's an Alberta nonprofit credit counseling agency. And she is also a certified educator in personal finance, certified financial counselor as well. And she is in Edmonton. Good morning to you both.
2: Good morning, Matt.
3: Good morning.
1: Scott, how typical is a story like Sean's?
2: Very. I speak to 7, 8, 9, 10 people a day with the kind of things that Sean has presented.
1: And, 7, 8, 9, 10 people a day?
2: These days, yeah. It wasn't that much before. It has increased substantially. As you said, life's expensive. And it's so expensive that this is turning the crank for a lot of people. The tipping point is hitting people where before it really wasn't.
1: And so when they call you, what's the first thing that you say to them?
2: You got any debt?
1: Tell me about it.
2: We just talk. None of it's nefarious. Nobody's gone out and got $50,000 in credit card debt on purpose. It's usually, like Sean said, it's a slow burn. And, you know, sometimes they get you when you're 18 and your first credit card and you don't know anything about money or life and you're having a great time with your friends. That's cool. But ultimately, you know, life sort of catches up to you. And if you're underemployed or not making money that's sufficient enough to pay $2,500 in rent in Toronto, for example, mm-hmm. or actually, anywhere, really.
1: Just about anywhere.
2: Yeah, I was just going to say, this is a cross-country issue, and it's catching up to people because life is very expensive.
1: Who is coming to you for help?
2: Well, so for a decade, it was renters.

0: almost exclusively. Now it's homeowners, and that's the big story here in my mind. This is catching up to homeowners now in a big way. And
1: is that because mortgage rates are changing or the housing market is changing in terms of what they bought and now what it's worth?
0: Yes. So some of it is people who bought in the last few years typically bought at a very high LTV, right? A loan-to-value ratio, mortgage-to-value ratio. And if it's upwards of 80% and the housing market just went down 20, guess what? Your equity's gone. So what kept homeowners from calling us for a decade was free money. Zero interest rate policy. After 2010, we crushed interest rates in an emergency, our emergency rates stayed for a decade. And the housing boom ensued. And so therefore, you know, we end up with rents that driven up, mortgage payments certainly driven up. But now the homeowners are, they've got fewer release valves now because the equity's dropped. And also the banks are tightening generally. So the homeowners who were essentially immune from having to call us before are back at the table here. So that's, to me, the shocking part is that people making good money are in these situations.
1: Stacey, you've been working in this world since, what, 2008 or so?
2: That's correct, yes.
1: What is your sense as to why more Canadians are finding themselves behind the financial eight ball these days?
2: Well, I think what Scott was saying was bang on, but I also think, you know, we've been frogs boiling to death in the water for a while, right? Our housing costs have been rising. We've got high housing costs. You know, and cost of living has gone up. Inflation was out of control. And even though it's come down significantly, it's still going up. So I always joke, like, when I go grocery shopping, a bag of apples is $9 to $11. It doesn't come with caramel or a foot rub. So, you know, that's expensive. And now, you know, we've got the Iran war. And so here we are at the gas pump paying exorbitant amounts. Throw in tariffs and higher unemployment in certain provinces. And now we've got what we've got, right? Where people are really struggling. And I always say, you know what? Debt doesn't discriminate. You know, we all do, but debt sure doesn't. It will come for anybody, you know, who's not paying attention.
1: When does, in your experience, when is it that somebody realizes that they need to come to an organization like yours for some help?
2: There's space between, as Sean had mentioned, knowing you need help and going and actually making that call. We always say, you know, calling us is one of the hardest calls to make, right? Because you finally admit that here you are and you've got some troubles. And, you know, money's not about money. This is not always, it becomes a money problem once, you know, folks get to Scott or myself, but it's a relationship problem with your own money, right? And we don't teach people. Sean mentioned, you know, this lack of discipline, like he took full ownership of it. And that's great that he takes full accountability, but it's not just him. Those credit limits were increased without permission back then. And so it's pretty hard to say no to, you know, what we perceived as free money, because no one teaches us how to deal with this.
1: The other part of this is that stress and that shame that we were hearing about. If you're worried about who's calling on the phone or what's going to come into the mailbox. Stacey, what have you heard from people about what that does to people?
2: Matt, we get people calling every month who are suicidal, right, over their money. I did a suicide intervention with a gentleman who had $5,000 of debt because, again, it's not money. It's not about the money. It's your relationship and perception of it, right? And so we are getting people calling in that are at the end of the rope in their relationship because they've been fighting with their person about money. You know, the mental health, the sleep, you know, problems. So it just impacts everybody, you know, who's got debt all over, you know, physically, mentally, emotionally, relationally. And, of course, how are you supposed to be productive at work the next day?
1: Scott, we heard a little bit from Sean in terms of the options that you were able to offer him. When somebody calls and says, I need help, what can you give them?
0: Well, so we walk people through everything possible. What I mean by that is, I mean, we offer personal bankruptcies and consumer proposals because those are the provisions under the Bankruptcy Act. But that's not all. I think something like 4 out of 10 people who call us never end up filing anything. That's very normal because we don't want people to do something that isn't the optimum thing they can do for their situation, and everybody's different. Obviously, bankruptcy, I think the general public has a common knowledge of what bankruptcy is, but a proposal is a provision that provides people like Sean a way out where you're going from having no plan to having a plan. And the earlier you call, the better, because you have more options if you call me now than you do in 12 or 24 months, period.
1: Stacey, your organization is a nonprofit. What are you able to offer people when they are facing insolvency, when they need your help?
2: Yeah, you know, my experience has been is that when we, you know, consumers come to see us, you know, we want to certainly listen, hear what's going on. And then the numbers will dictate what options are available, right?

0: whether that's an insolvency. And if it's insolvency, then what we want to do is introduce them to insolvency trustees, you know, that are, you know, trustworthy and good people in their community. And then they can choose to make that call. There are other options prior to insolvency. We operate Part X called the Orderly Payment of Debt Program in Alberta. It's not insolvency. So it's putting together all your debts at 5%, and then you can get out of debt in a, you know, reasonable amount of time. There is also nonprofit credit counseling that offers the debt management program. And that's before the whole DIY options, right? Budgeting, you know, going through your expenses and seeing what you can cut, refinancing or conventional financing. And sometimes it's just having a fireside chat with your creditors, you know, to ask for lower interest or ask for a break.
1: Can I ask you about the budgeting piece? Because I imagine there are people who are listening who are saying, you put yourself in this position that you didn't budget. You weren't paying attention. You thought the credit card was free money. And they might say, you know, of a previous generation or in their own experience that they were better at managing money. What would you say to people like that who are listening, Stacey?
0: I wouldn't agree with them. You know what? I think humans are humans. And I think that had my grandparents had the same access to information and social media and credit and buy now, pay later and blah, blah, blah, we probably would have seen them too as clients.
1: What did you say, Scott? You have 8, 9, 10 people who call you every day?
2: Yeah.
1: You think that number is going to keep going up?
2: Yeah. Oh, for sure. It's not like it was at all 2 years ago, even a year ago. We've got people faced with mortgage renewals, which is the biggest wave, 26, 27. The ones who bought at the super low rates 5 years ago, they're facing $600, $1,000 a month more in their mortgage base. How do you do that? COVID lag. I mean, people are still suffering from COVID. I meet with people every day who lost their job in COVID and still haven't recovered. All of these things didn't exist when there was a spike the last time. Mm. So I think we're in for a ride here, is my opinion.
1: Sounds like a rough ride. It's good to have you both here to talk about this. Thank you very much.
2: Thank you very much, Matt.
0: Thank you.
3: Scott Terrio is manager of consumer insolvency at Hoyes Mikalos and Associates. He was with me in our Toronto studio. Stacey Yanchuk Alexi is the CEO of Money Mentors. It's an Alberta nonprofit credit counseling agency. She was in Edmonton. As we mentioned, 37,000 Canadians filed for insolvency in the first 3 months of this year. There is a shame and a stigma that still surrounds this, and yet it is a very common thing that we are going through as Canadians, and we would love to hear your stories about this. Do you know somebody in this situation? Have you yourself had to get help with your finances? And what turned things around for you? You can let us know. This is in many ways one of the stories of our times. You can let us know via email. The email address is thecurrent@cbc.ca. Your CBC News is next. One of the things you're hearing about in the news is an Ebola outbreak in the Democratic Republic of Congo and Uganda. We'll talk in 6 minutes about that outbreak, why it's so difficult to contain, and what's being done to do that. That's coming up in 6 minutes. I'm Matt Galloway, and this is The Current. Stay with us.
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4: 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Coming up in an hour, it's Q.
7: Jasmeet Raina went from YouTuber to an award-winning TV show creator for his series Late Bloomer. He'll tell you how he went from YouTube star to creating art in the very different world of television and how his feeling of imposter syndrome has evolved since season one.
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9: Good morning. I'm Heather Wells in Winnipeg at 9 o'clock. It's sunny, a little bit of a south breeze. 5 degrees right now. We're warming up to a windy 18 today. Prime Minister Mark Carney is meeting with BC Premier David Eby today. Eby is focused on securing federal funding for BC infrastructure while pushing back against recent federal pipeline and carbon pricing agreement made with Alberta. Janice McGregor explains.
10: Squeaky wheels often get the grease in politics. The dynamic of premiers like David Eby feeling the need to get louder in order to get Ottawa's attention is a familiar one.
11: The reality is that there is a very real and present threat of a referendum on separatism in Alberta enabled by decisions made by the Albertan government. And I believe that that is part of why we are seeing the federal government engage differently with Alberta than other premiers across the country.
10: When the Prime Minister speaks to Vancouver's Board of Trade this morning, his mission is going to be to explain how his government's agenda specifically benefits British Columbia, that its priority issues in industry, including several dozen major resource projects that EB's fond of mentioning as often as he can, have not, in fact, been forgotten. The risk here is that this becomes a tricky game of whack-a-mole for Prime Minister Mark Carney, no sooner dealing with one province's issue when another one pops up. Janice McGregor, CBC News, Ottawa.
9: A food distribution expert says temporary tax cuts aren't going to do much to make groceries more affordable in Manitoba. This province has the highest inflation in all of Canada, tied with Nova Scotia. Sylvain Charlebois at Dalhousie University in Halifax says the suspension of the federal gas tax has had next to no effect on grocery prices in Manitoba.
12: We don't think that the removal actually has made much of a difference because actually, gas prices are much higher than when it was removed in the first place.
9: Charlebois says even if the price of oil drops, companies will keep grocery prices high just in case, simply to withstand volatility. He also says Manitoba's proposed expansion of the PST break on certain foods will only save the average household $80 to $200 a year. The World Health Organization says the Ebola outbreak in the Democratic Republic of Congo is getting worse. So far, 139 deaths are being attributed to the virus, as well as 600 presumed infections. Tedros Adhanom Ghebreyesus is the head of WHO and says the situation's likely to get worse, but the outbreak doesn't pose a large-scale threat.
13: The situation is a public health emergency of international concern, but is not a pandemic emergency. WHO assesses the risk of the epidemic as the high at the national and regional levels and low at the global level.
9: The confirmed cases have been restricted to the Democratic Republic of Congo and neighboring Uganda. Russian President Vladimir Putin is meeting today with his Chinese counterpart Xi Jinping in Beijing. The two leaders already signing more than 20 documents affirming the partnership between the two countries. Chris Brown now with a look at what Xi expects out of this summit.
14: President Xi's goal, I think, is to demonstrate that China is now at the hub of global politics and is playing a key role in stabilizing the world. He's trying to demonstrate that he is the leader that other leaders are coming to see. In addition to Donald Trump visiting, we've also seen Keir Starmer of the UK and Mark Carney of Canada going. Russia here is very much the weaker partner. Indeed, without China's electronics, without its components that Russia needs to build drones and missiles, and without China buying all of its energy, Russia really would be in very dire straits. It is a difficult balancing act for China. Its economy is underperforming. It needs big global export markets like American ones. So he has to be careful, President Xi, not to give Vladimir Putin too much and to trigger another trade fight with Donald Trump. Chris Brown, CBC News, London.
9: U.S. Secretary of State Marco Rubio is delivering a message to Cubans.
15: Pero el presidente Trump ofrece una nueva vía entre Estados Unidos.
9: In the video posted on social media, Rubio says President Trump is offering a new relationship between the two countries. It comes as Cuba deals with widespread blackouts as supplies of Venezuelan oil have been cut off since the overthrow of the country's leader. Forecast in Winnipeg today, a mix of sun and clouds, windy high of 18. 18 is the high as well in Brandon and Dauphin today. In Flin Flon, a high of 17, cloudy in Thompson and 14, clearing in Churchill with a high of minus 1. 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
16: I'm deeply concerned about the scale and the speed of the epidemic.
3: Deeply concerned were the words of the World Health Organization Director General Tedros Adhanom Ghebreyesus on Tuesday. The epidemic he's talking about is an Ebola outbreak in the Democratic Republic of Congo and Uganda. The WHO said this morning that the number of suspected cases has hit 600, with more than 130 suspected deaths. And the WHO expects those numbers to climb in the coming days. Complicating the situation is instability in the northeastern part of Congo, where the virus is spreading along the border with South Sudan and Uganda.
13: Conflict has intensified since late 2025, and the fighting has escalated significantly.

0: significantly over the past 2 months, resulting in civilian deaths. Over 100,000 people have been newly displaced.
1: The Ebola strain afflicting this region has no approved vaccine and no known treatment. Helen Branswell is an infectious diseases correspondent with Stat News, has been reporting on this and joins us now. Helen, good morning.
2: Hi, Matt.
1: It's good to have you back on our program. What do we know about the strain that has led to this outbreak of Ebola? Again, the WHO and Dr. Cabrera is saying that he's deeply concerned about the scale and speed of what's going on right now.
2: Yeah, so this outbreak is being caused by a type of Ebola that's called Bundibugyo. It's been outbreaks with this strain or species, excuse me, have been rare in the past. In fact, there have only been two previous outbreaks. It was discovered in 2007, and then there was another one in 2012. You know, in many ways, it looks like, I mean, in terms of illness, it looks like the other types of Ebola viruses. This one is thought to have a slightly lower case fatality rate, but we're not talking single digits. We're still talking sort of maybe 50% or so. So still a very serious virus.
1: How do you understand the concern that the WHO is articulating there, saying, again, that they're deeply concerned about the scale and speed of this?
2: Well, first of all, this is already the third largest outbreak on record, and it was only, you know, confirmed to be happening last Friday. So that's enormous. It's in a part of the DRC where, as Dr. Tedros was saying, there's lots of insecurity fighting. It's a very difficult area in which to respond to outbreaks like this. There was a Ebola Zaire outbreak in that part of the country in 2018 that dragged on for 2 years and was eventually the second largest outbreak on record with about 3,500 cases and 2,300 deaths. So, you know, all of the ingredients are there for a very long and protracted outbreak.
1: The WHO has been saying that this likely started a couple of months ago. What do we know about when the outbreak was first detected, and how do you understand that timeline?
2: I heard that this morning as well, and I was a bit surprised because often without Ebola outbreaks, they smolder for, you know, 4 or 5 months or something before they really sort of hit the radar. This one, they seem to feel did start, you know, sometime maybe in March or April, and but it just amplified very quickly because of the circumstances. And for instance, there have been cases in hospitals in cities, which all the, you know, is always a bad combination. So the person that they have talked about as a possible index case was a healthcare worker who became sick on the 24th of April. And this morning at the press conference, there was some reference to somebody who died on April 20th. So that takes it back further. A healthcare worker is unlikely to have been the index case. A healthcare worker is more likely somebody who contracted it from someone who came in for care and wasn't recognized as an Ebola case. And so they weren't taking adequate precautions.
1: I guess there are just questions, and we'll get into this in our next conversation. But given the fact that, as I was saying earlier, Ebola is one of those viruses where you just hear the name of it and people push the alarm bell, there are just questions as to what we know about why it went undetected for weeks. And part of this is about, as you said, the circumstances in which it's unfolding in, right?
2: Right. Well, you know, there's been some reporting. It's not mine, but it's comes from very good sources that the test that was being used in the region was a test that was specific for, in fact, Tedros said this morning's press conference, that the test that was specific was being used in the region was a test designed to detect Ebola Zaire, which is the strain or species of Ebola that most commonly causes outbreaks and was responsible for that outbreak in 2018. That test doesn't detect Bundibugyo. And it seems that when they got negative tests, you know,

0: they weren't quick to sort of push the specimens on to a different lab to see if they could come up with a different answer. Eventually, specimens were sent to the national lab in Kinshasa, and there they did more detailed tests and discovered that it was Bundibugyo.
1: As I said in the introduction, there is no vaccine or treatment for this strain or species, as you're saying, of Ebola?
0: Yeah. So, you know, there have been efforts underway for years to come up with them, but there's no market for this and no incentive for manufacturers, like pharmaceutical manufacturers, to make these vaccines. It's a hugely expensive endeavor, and they would only ever sell vaccines in minute quantities. So it's just not, feasible. Smaller groups, NGO type organizations, have been trying to develop some vaccines, and one group has the rights to a Bundibugyo vaccine that is based on the VSV platform, which was mostly developed. Well, no, the platform itself wasn't developed, but it's the basis of the licensed Ebola Zaire vaccine, or VBO, that was mostly developed at the National Lab in Winnipeg. So, it's quite conceivable that a vaccine using that same process would also be quite effective, but they don't have any doses of it. And it was said this morning at the press conference that it would take between 6 to 9 months to generate some doses of that. So that's not going to be a answer anytime soon. There has been a tiny bit of work in primates that suggests that ERVEBO might actually confer some cross protection, but the numbers of animals tested were so small, it's really not clear whether or not the WHO is going to recommend that the countries try using this licensed vaccine. And of course, the final decision on whether or not to try to take that into the field rests with the countries.
1: Just finally, the WHO has said that this is a public health emergency of international concern. What are you going to be watching for as this unfolds, as somebody who has covered a lot of these sorts of outbreaks?
0: How quickly, how big it gets. They were talking about modeling this morning that suggests that a worst case scenario is 1,000 cases. But, given that we're already at 600, I think that's almost optimistic. There will be, large numbers of illnesses and deaths. The world will have to respond and help the country to contain this. Responders will become infected, unfortunately. It happens in every outbreak, although, knowledge is very good about how to protect oneself. It still does happen, and we'll be in a situation as the United States is right now, where people who've been infected in the field, nationals of other countries who've been infected in the field, will have to be repatriated from DRC for care. That's always going to be a challenge. Your listeners are probably wondering whether or not it has an impact on their daily lives, and it will not, in all likelihood. But these outbreaks are horrible and hugely destructive in the settings where they're occurring, and take massive amounts of effort and money to contain. And really, the world would be much better off if there were vaccines for all of these strains, so that they could be deployed quickly when there are outbreaks.
1: Helen, it's good to speak with you as always about this. I really appreciate it. Thank you very much.
0: Thank you.
1: Helen Branswell is an infectious disease correspondent with Stat News. Dr. Joanne Liu is a physician and professor at McGill University School of Population and Global Health. She was the international president of Médecins Sans Frontières, led the international response to the West African Ebola epidemic from 2014 through 2016. She's in our Montreal studio this morning. Dr. Liu, good morning to you.
2: Good morning.
1: Knowing what you know, what concerns you the most about this outbreak and how quickly it spread?
2: What concerns me the most is the fact that right now we don't have the global picture of how many cases we are dealing with. We are just starting to contact tracing people, and we will see the number of suspected cases to increase with in an accelerating way over the next few days. So until we know where are the different sort of cluster of cases, it's going to be hard to find out how big is the whole epidemic.
1: You were there on the ground in West Africa during the last big outbreak from 2014 through 2016. More than 11,000 people died. It was the largest Ebola outbreak in history. What stands out to you about your experience there? What was that like?
2: My experience in West Africa was very, very, I would say, very dramatic, because I think that we did not expect Médecins Sans Frontières, Doctors Without Borders, to be at the center of such a response with the local authorities. We were a key actors, especially in the first few months. And I think what stays with the people who have work there and myself is how much we are basically dealing with death so many times in the same day, because more than 50% of our patient died. And I just remember when I was there talking to the staff, and they told me, Joanne, it doesn't make sense. Instead of building Ebola center, we're building morgue for our patient who are dead. And that's not what you want to do when you're a doctor.
1: That's harrowing. I can still hear it in your voice. I mean, you're shaken by what you saw.
2: Well, it's anyone who went through the West African Ebola outbreak, we had vivid memories from it. And this is why, as your guest Ellen Brenswell said, we are keeping a close watch, and we want the best response ever in DRC today to prevent what happened in West Africa.
1: What is it going to take to get an outbreak like this under control, especially in a situation where there's no cure or treatment, but you're also dealing with an area where that has been, as I said earlier, racked by conflict, that is very unstable?
2: Yeah, just to be clear, I think why I'm worried is the fact that what I thought was the sort of the, what was it, toxic mix of things in West Africa, as some of this in DRC right now in the Ituri province, which is the fact that the epicenter is in the Mangwalu city, which is a mine city. The population is a mobile population. So if we say that the population is mobile, it means the virus is mobile. It was reported, there is violence, there are armed groups. The armed groups are disputing the resources of the mines, but as well are creating so much insecurity. There are internally displaced people. We're talking about hundreds of thousands of people, 1.9 million people waiting for humanitarian aid. It's at the intersection of three countries, like in West Africa. So we're talking here about Democratic Republic of Congo, Uganda, and South Sudan. And the biggest thing, like we dealt exactly in West Africa in March 2020, is we have a lot of chains of transmission that meaning like one person infects another. But at one point, it had been circling so much that those chains of transmission are not related to one to another. So it is as if you're dealing with different outbreaks in different places. So it means that it's circulating massively.
1: How worried then are you about this spreading across borders?
2: Well, there's already cases reported in Kampala, the capital of Uganda. That's one thing. So I think that now everybody is on the foot of alert, because the Public Health Emergency of International Concern was called. There's much more surveillance and then some border control. There's screening at the border as well. I think there's going to be increased awareness about the fact that if you have been in contact with someone who's infected, you need to self-quarantine. If you have symptoms, you need to go to the hospital to get tested. But regardless, there's still going to be a lot of legwork to get everybody on the same foot. And I think one of the biggest challenge is about funerals, because we know that some of the cases we have right now are related to funerals. The practice in DRC is to wash the body and to touch the body, and the body is infected, and this is why you can as well get the virus. So it's very important that we get dignified and safe funerals, but you need to get the population on board. They need to accept to do that.
1: The federal government here says that there are no immediate plans for a travel ban for the affected countries. Do you believe that's the right response in this moment?
2: I think that what is the right thing to do at this moment is to help as much as we can DRC to tackle this epidemic. Because if we don't want cases to come here, it's by making sure that it's under control where it's happening right now.
1: But can you do both of those things? Can you do both of those things? I'll talk about aid in a moment, but is part of that also ensuring that, again, to some people it might seem like an extreme step, but that you ensure that those cases don't have the opportunity to travel here because you put in a travel ban?
2: I think that they're going to do the surveillance and the screening for people who are traveling, and that would do part of the trick. I think that we should discourage people to not go in DRC, as it is already under the Canadian Global Affairs Canada guidance if it's for unnecessary trip in DRC. It's going to be different because we're going to have humanitarian aid worker who's going to go from Canada. The Red Cross is going to go. They have a team leaving in the next few days. So I think this is the reasonable approach.
1: Do you worry about the availability of foreign aid to help those on the ground? We have seen in the United States cuts to USAID. It was put, as they said, into the wood chipper, essentially destroyed. But also here in Canada, we have seen cuts to foreign aid as well. And so do you worry about the impact of that on the ground?
2: Well, I'm sure that it has weakened somehow the healthcare system to a certain extent, because USAID was basically financing 40% of the international humanitarian aid. It must have impacted DRC, the Democratic Republic of Congo, because it's a country with a protracted crisis for the longest time, and it's been benefiting of some of that aid. So it must have some impact in the field.
1: Just before I let you go, what do you think we have learned from crises past? There was a report published on Monday by the Global Preparedness Monitoring Board saying in some ways that we aren't ready for the next pandemic. That's looking back at what happened during COVID, but it comes out at a time when we're thinking about this as well. This isn't a pandemic, but it is a crisis of international concern, says the WHO. Have we learned enough to deal with these sorts of outbreaks?
2: Thank you for the answer. It's so hard to answer. I think that we are much more aware. But I think because what we went through COVID-19, there's really a post-traumatic stress syndrome about it. People don't want to talk about it because they don't want to go to the public health measure that happened back then. And they think by not talking about it, it would not happen. But like I always say, wishful thinking is not a strategy. So we need to prepare, because like the cases of enterovirus on a cruise ship, things happens, and we need to be prepared and have the right mindset about it. And it's not by not preparing and by ignoring that it's a possibility that we would have the right mindset to respond. So that's the basic message for me.
1: That we need to be thinking about this. It's not an if, it's a when.
2: Exactly.
1: Yeah. Dr. Liu, your perspective on this in terms of what's happening right now based on what you saw years ago is really important. And I'm glad to have you as part of this conversation. Thank you very much.
2: Thank you.
1: Dr. Joanne Liu is a physician and professor at McGill University School of Population and Global Health, former president as well of Médecins Sans Frontières International. She was in our Montreal studio. This is The Current. My name is Matt Galloway. As you've been hearing in the news, the Cree composer and cellist Chris Dirksen has died. Chris Dirksen was killed in a car crash in northern Alberta on Friday at the age of 45, driving home after their father's funeral. Originally from Tall Cree First Nation in Alberta, the Two-Spirit musician first picked up the cello at the age of 10. Chris Dirksen played with the Edmonton Public Strings Program, went on to become the principal cellist with the UBC Symphony Orchestra. In 2006, started touring with the Inuk throat singer Tanya Tagaq, and that is when Dirksen's career really started to take off. Chris Dirksen since toured the world, was a fixture of symphony stages across Canada for the past two decades, with a sound entirely their own, a mix of traditional and contemporary classical and Indigenous music, and the outpouring of grief in the wake of Chris Dirksen's death said everything you need to know about the music that they created. This is from an album that came out in 2010 called The Cusp. This is Chris Dirksen and Smile at Me.

0: Music from the cellist Chris Dirksen. That's a tune called Smile at Me. Well, coming up after your regional update.
1: I think the elephant in the room, if I were to point to one anti-masculine, one anti-youth enemy, it would be big tech. Their job and the way they increase market capitalization is to sequester you from your family, friends, work, and school by keeping you glued to your phone. And we have unfortunately connected, I would argue, the entire U.S. economy to separating young people from the most important thing in their life, and that is relationships.
0: The podcaster Scott Galloway says young men are in crisis. Research out of Quebec and the school board there suggests that that begins perhaps as early as elementary school. We'll talk about your response to our conversations around that research, and we'll revisit my most recent interview with Scott Galloway. That's coming up in 90 seconds here on The Current. Stay with us.
2: This is a news update on CBC Radio 1, 89.3 FM and 990 AM. Good morning. I'm Heather Wells in Winnipeg. At 9:30, it's sunny and 8-9 right now in Brandon and 7 in Thompson. The Pennsylvania-based company that owns Winnipeg's Loveday Mushrooms is disappointed in new U.S. duties on Canadian imports. The change slaps tariffs of 2.84% on most Canadian-grown mushrooms. U.S. Department of Commerce investigation suggests mushroom producers in this country receive tax exemptions, which it sees as unfair subsidies. A food distribution expert says temporary tax cuts aren't doing a whole lot to make groceries more affordable in Manitoba. Manitoba now has the highest inflation in Canada, tied with Nova Scotia. Sylvain Charlebois at Dalhousie University

0: Part of the proceeds will go to fund a rebuild of the nearby village of Dunair Beach. Your next news coming up at 10.
1: Hello again, I'm Matt Galloway, and you're listening to The Current. Last week on the program, we were speaking about how boys are falling behind in Canadian schools. There is new research out of Quebec that shows that this can start as early as kindergarten and that the impacts can follow those young boys and young men into adulthood. We spoke with Jessica Sabatini, who is a mom of a 6-year-old boy in Enzo.
2: School is a lot of having a pencil in your hand and a paper in front of you at your desk and doing a worksheet. And that can be really challenging because he's a 6-year-old boy with energy. I'm concerned for him, and I'm concerned for all the other boys, that they're being told they don't fit. They're being told that this is the box. And if they would like to be successful, this is the box they have to fit in.
1: One of the things that came out of this conversation is that this is not just a Quebec story, it's a national story, particularly about how schools and the design of classrooms are leaving boys behind, many experts believe. We heard from a lot of you after this segment, and Karen Marley, senior producer of The Current, is here to read through some of your mail. Karen's with me in studio. Good morning.
3: Good morning, Matt. So this first letter is from Max Goodrich. He writes, "Our school system wasn't built for how boys learn. I experienced this firsthand. My teachers told me I was stupid and wouldn't amount to anything. I struggled with homework, performed poorly, and dropped out in grade 10. Even though teachers told me I was stupid, my mom was at home telling me that she understood the education system, she saw my intelligence, and she reinforced that I could do anything in my life. I went on to build a successful entrepreneurial career. When I finally understood that I learn by doing, everything shifted."
1: This next letter is from Diane Worthington, who writes, "The most revealing issue now, in my opinion, is that there are very few male teachers in the elementary system. There are no role models for the boys. Female teachers, like me, do not understand, generally, the boys in their classroom and therefore do not serve their needs as easily. You spoke of the lack of boys going into post-secondary education, and I wonder how many who do go enter the education system to become a teacher."
3: Paul Foote in Duncan, BC shares this idea. "As a teacher in kindergarten to grade 5 for 35 years, I found that having students sit on Pilates balls at their desks provided all the wiggles they needed to self-regulate. The balls can be anchored in a donut made of sand in a stocking so they don't roll around."
1: That's a good idea. Lynn Garrett in Montreal writes, "As a mother of 2 boys, I must say that it has been a very challenging experience in the last 11 years and counting. My number one issue with the present situation here in Quebec is the lack of certified teachers and trained support staff for the students. I had to pull my older son out of regular classes to a virtual learning environment for grades 10 and 11 to ensure he was successful. I've had to fight tooth and nail for proper services and adequate support. I'm thankful to only have one son left in high school."
3: So this last letter that we have time for today is from Casey Callahan in Ottawa. "Raising 2 sons, I've always felt that lots of physical breaks should be built into the school day. I got the idea when I was a primary school student myself and watched boys continually get in trouble due to their need to dispel energy. Of course, they felt like failures."
1: Just some of the letters we received on this subject. Karen, thank you very much.
3: You're welcome.
1: Karen Marley is a senior producer here at The Current. If there's anything you hear on the program that you want to comment on, do get in touch. You can email us, thecurrent@cbc.ca. As we were saying, the struggles that boys and young men are facing today extend well beyond the classroom and can move into what is known as the manosphere.
4: Life for a man is harder than life for a woman. We need to have a lot of shit to be an important man. To be a woman, you need makeup. If you're truly beautiful,
5: they could stay at home, they could find a man to rescue them. We don't get that.
6: I saw this one and I had to pull it up. "I lost my software engineering job in May and have taken up welding." That's right, boys. The women are starting to take up the trades that won't hire you.
1: On social media and YouTube, young men get a lot of advice about what it means to be a man these days and the role they should be playing in society and why the situation that they may find themselves in isn't fair. The loudest, most misogynistic voices in that ecosystem will often blame women. And while that blame may be misplaced, Scott Galloway says it is a mistake to ignore what is going on. Scott Galloway is a business professor, an entrepreneur, and host of several popular podcasts, and he believes that boys and young men are in a crisis. That subject is the focus of his latest book. It's called Notes on Being a Man. Scott Galloway and I spoke in December. Here's our conversation. What do you make of what you've just heard? I mean, those are voices telling guys how to be men.
7: It rattles me because I don't think

0: what the voices you played at the beginning of the show, I don't think that there's any advice that could be more damaging to young men. One of the criticisms over the weekend that really hurt me and upset me was that I'm yet another pipeline to the red pill movement, and I like to think of myself as an off-ramp. First off, the notion somehow that women's ascent has had anything to do with the struggles of young men is just not true. And I mentor a lot of young men, and I know when I can't save them and they've come off the tracks is when they start blaming immigrants for their economic problems or women for their romantic problems. I mean, there's just no denying young men are struggling, but to just skip to the reasons, it's some of it's biological. Literally, their prefrontal cortex is 18 months behind. Much of it is economic. All young people have seen their wages decline as a percentage of GDP over the last 40 years. Some of it is educational. There is an education bias against boys, twice as likely to be suspended for the exact same behavior, five times as likely if you're a black boy. 70-80% of primary school teachers are women. And also, men of my generation are not stepping up and recognizing the incredible unearned advantage we garnered and taking that responsibility seriously to help young men who don't have the same wind in their sails. So I find that rhetoric really dangerous, does not solve or address the problem, and wants to take society and women and non-whites back to the 50s. The advice of these individuals you reference could not be any more damaging to young people.
1: Why did you want to get into this space? I mean, you're, as I said, very successful. You have all these podcasts. You could apply your megaphone to any number of issues. And yet for the last, anybody who listens to those podcasts knows, for the last couple of years, this has been a huge issue for you. What was it that got you thinking specifically about this, that you could make a difference?
0: The moment was 2021. A young man named Alex Kearns, 19-year-old sophomore at the University of Oklahoma, got some errant messages from this stock trading platform, Robinhood, saying he was down $600,000, furiously emailed the company, didn't hear back, and in the morning took his own life. And I reach out to the family, and I've focused on how big tech is really hurting young people, sequestering them from the rest of their relationships. And I started going down a rabbit hole of young adult mental health and found things like if you go into a morgue and there's five people who died by suicide, four men. And just the more I looked at the data, you know, we have a homeless and an opiate problem, but more accurately, we have a male opiate and homeless problem. Three times as likely to be homeless or addicted, 12 times as likely to be incarcerated. And started talking about it 5 years ago, got a lot of blowback, was grouped into the individuals, which is the last group I would want to be grouped into of the people you played at the beginning of the show, and started talking about it. Also, just on a very basic level, Matt, I relate to these young men. I didn't have a lot of economic and romantic opportunities when I was a young man, and there by the grace of God go I. Had it not been for big government lifting me up with Pell Grants, assisted lunch, great public education, I don't think I would have had the blessings I have now, and I see a lot of ladders being pulled up behind me, which I find very troubling.
1: What do you say, and I want to talk more about your own story, but what do you say to people who would say that in the context of what you've laid out, by many measures, like wages and reproductive rights, women are still at a huge disadvantage?
0: I think it's accurate and fair. I don't think this is a zero-sum game. I think we can acknowledge the huge challenges women still face. And the overturn of Roe v. Wade is the first time in the history of America that a right has been taken away, and it's no accident it was taken away from women. I don't even see it as an attack on women. I see it as an attack on poor women. Because the people who are against bodily autonomy want to make sure they have a back door in case one of their loved ones has an unplanned pregnancy. So I see the attack on women's rights as especially mendacious. And I think a lot of young men also agree with that. Non-white, Latino, and black households in America have an average net worth of $22,000. White families, $160,000. We could acknowledge there are still huge challenges facing women and non-white families, while also recognizing that young men are really struggling. We can walk and chew gum at the same time. Civil rights didn't hurt white people. Gay marriage didn't hurt heteronormative marriage.
1: How did it become a zero-sum game then? Because a lot of people see it as that. And to your point, and you write about this in the book, and I've talked about it, that when you start speaking about this, and when you started speaking about it 5 years ago, it was a dangerous thing, in your words, to say that young men were struggling.
0: Because the far right, to their credit, recognize the problem first. But the problem is their remedy is to take women and non-whites back to the 50s. You know, the kind of the Charlie Kirk notion that women were sold this lie that if they were economic,

0: successful and became professionally successful. They ended up alone, childless, and miserable. That's just ridiculous. The biggest source of stress in my life growing up was not that my father left us. It was that my mom had no money. It's just insane that we would do anything but celebrate women's economic progress. If it hadn't been for women in the factories in World War II, World War II would have gone on 2 or 3 years longer. If it hadn't been for women's entry into the workforce in the 60s and 70s and 80s, we would be a second-rate power compared to China. We should be celebrating. Men should be the afterburner for our mothers and our sisters' progress. But when you start advocating for men, there was a natural gag reflex that, oh, it's Andrew Tate with an MBA talking about how women should be home barefoot and pregnant and be sort of dominated and controlled so you can get your Bugatti and start trading Bitcoin. So one of the criticisms that really upsets me is occasionally I hear on social media, this guy's blaming women. I have never held women responsible for men's decline. But what I would say is the conversation's got more productive and the people leading the conversation are mothers. You know, I get a lot of emails from single mothers. The conversation goes something like this. 3 kids, 2 daughters, 1 son, 1 daughter in PR, 1 daughter in grad school. My son is in the basement playing video games and vaping. 1 in 7 men are neither in education, employment, or training. They're doing nothing. 62% of men under the age of 30 say they have given up on dating. They're not even trying.
1: How do you think men understand that? How do you think men understand who's to blame for the situation they find themselves in?
0: I think it's easy when you're not doing well to try and find people who tell you it's not your fault and to start blaming easily identifiable special interest groups. And I think as a society, as educators, and quite frankly, as dads and mentors, we have to show our young men that while things are harder for you, you still have agency. I hate the term incel, involuntarily celibate. I would argue a lot of those men are voluntarily celibate. And I use myself as an example. I really wanted a girlfriend when I was a young man. I really wanted to have sex when I was a young man. But at 6'2", 140 pounds with bad acne and quite frankly, no plan, not a lot of skills, I was not going to attract a lot of mates. So I worked on myself and I worked hard to get into UCLA and I worked out. I took risks. I approached people. I applied for jobs I wasn't qualified for. I think a lot of these men should stop thinking that they are resigned to be alone and that it's someone else's fault and they need to level up their own game. At the same time, society has a responsibility to acknowledge a lot of the on-ramps to the middle class that made men economically viable have gone away. 75% of women say economic viability is key to a mate. It's only 25% of women. So I think men need more to take more agency, but I also think that leveling up all young people, I'm not calling for some sort of affirmative action for men, but leveling up all young people and restoring economic prosperity through less costly housing, building more houses, $25 an hour minimum wage, universal child care, will have a disproportionately positive effect on young men who are unfairly evaluated on their economic viability, just as women are unfairly evaluated on their aesthetics.
1: How do they fight those, in the book you call it weapons of addiction? Things, I mean, if they're in the basement, things like porn, things like online gambling, having a casino in your pocket. What is the influence of that on where young men find themselves now?
0: That's a correct question, Matt. I think the elephant in the room, if I were to point to one anti-masculine, one anti-youth enemy, it would be big tech. And that is 40% of the S&P is 10 companies who do a variety of things, but primarily their job and the way they increase market capitalization is to sequester you from your family, friends, work, and school by keeping you glued to your phone. And a young man's immature brain that is more hungry and sensitive to DOPA is finding more and more reasons to have a reasonable facsimile of life online. Why have friends when you have Discord and Reddit? Why go into work when you can trade stocks or crypto? And why would you go through the rejection, humiliation, and expense of trying to find a romantic partner when you have synthetic life like porn? These companies are literally trying to evolve a new species of asocial, asexual males. And we have unfortunately connected, I would argue, the entire U.S. economy to separating young people from the most important thing in their life, and that is relationships.
1: This book is structured around notes, bits of your own life experiences that you want to pass along. And you mentioned your father, that your father left your family. And you write about your dad in the book. And I mean, he was a complicated guy. You wrote about how you would occasionally come down to find your father screaming at your mom. It looked like he was going to hit her, but he didn't. He would throw stuff at her. What did you learn from your father about what it means to be a man.
0: I mean, you just saying that kind of jars me. And it's not.

0: if I were running for president, I would have talked about. And then I stood up to my father and he backed down. And the honest truth is, Matt, is I had no idea what to do and I didn't do anything. And I would argue that's probably the common response among 9-year-olds. Look, the thing I've taken away from my father is, and I coach young men around this, married men, I think the best thing you can do for your sons is to treat their mother well, even if you're divorced. I just think that's going to be their primary role model for how they approach women the rest of their lives. I'm much more affectionate with my boys because my father was not affectionate with me, and I just find it incredibly rewarding to I kiss my boys, and they're sometimes uncomfortable with it, but I think it's something they're going to remember when I'm at the end of my life. The thing I did take away on a positive level is that my father did check an instinctive box and that he was better to me than his father was to him. And then later in life, he had tried to be very emotive and very loving. And one of the biggest unlocks I would advise anyone to take advantage of is I used to keep a scorecard, and it wasn't very nice to my father as an adult man. And then I realized, well, what do I want to be? Don't think of it as a scorecard. I want to be a loving, generous son. And once I decided that, it really opened up our relationship. And then I took that same approach to all of my relationships. Don't think about what you're getting or not getting and keep score. Just imagine the kind of friend, partner, son, uncle, you know, co-worker you want to be, and hold yourself to that standard and stop keeping score. That's been a huge unlock for me.
1: Where do you start the conversation with the young men that you mentor about what it means to be a good man?
0: I have a process. The first thing I do is I say your advantage is time. When my friends ask me to mentor their kids, it's usually they're trying to decide between going to work for Google or JP Morgan. And I say, you should be mentoring me. I don't take those kids. I take kids who are maybe dropped out of high school and are struggling a little bit. And what I say is your advantage is time. We're going to find 8 to 12 hours a week of human capital in your phone. And I ask them to unlock their phone. And it's really easy, Matt, to find it in Twitter, X, TikTok, YouPorn, Coinbase. We take that 8 hours and I said, I want you on your phone 8 to 12 hours less next week. And we're going to do 3 things. One, we're going to get fit. We're going to work out. You're going to be less depressed. You're going to feel better about yourself. You're going to be more attractive to mates. 2, we got to make some money. If you have a smartphone and you're able-bodied, you can make a little bit of money. Panera's looking for people at $18 an hour, TaskRabbit, ride-hailing company. Because once you get a taste for the flesh of money in a capitalist society, you start learning how to operate in capitalism, and you need to make some money. And then the third thing we're going to do is we're going to put ourselves in the company of strangers, you know, working on a nonprofit, a sports league, a religious institution. And then after we're there for a month, we're going to make what I call the approach. We're going to express friendship. Do you want to grab a game this weekend, or romantic interest? Do you want to grab a cup of coffee? And then the key and the objective and the goal is no. And that is if they say no, you're going to call me the next day. I'm going to ask you, are you okay? You're going to say yes. I'm going to say, are they okay? And they're going to say yes. And we're going to realize that every great yes in life comes from a series of no's. And you need to build those calluses and start getting to know. We're going to get strong. We're going to make some money. We're going to develop the most important competence for success in life, and that is the ability to endure rejection.
1: What is that about, do you think? Like, what is that all at its heart? What is that really about?
0: It's about recognizing that nothing wonderful is going to happen to you unless you take some risks, and that the only really meaningful, profound things in life happen offline. I struggle with depression and anger, so I wrote a book on happiness. And every study across ethnographies, geographies, cultures, income levels says the same thing. It's the number of deep and meaningful relationships you have. Your happiness, your success, your economic stability is going to be inversely correlated to the amount of time you spend on a screen. Get outdoors, touch grass.
1: One of the things that you do is you boil, and you've hinted at this, but you boil what masculinity can be about down to being a provider, being a protector, and being a procreator. And the criticism that has come back to you, and you I'm sure you've read this, is maybe one of the phrases that somebody uses, that it reduces it down to caveman status in some ways. When you hear that, you get a smile on your face. How do you respond?
0: I think there's some veracity or validity to that criticism. I think the criticism that hit me hard and hurt, which means there's some truth in it, is, Scott, capitalism has worked for you. Making money and finding friends and romantic partners has worked for you, but it can't be the sole purpose or mission. A lot of men need to work on themselves, and a lot of men aren't going to achieve those things. I think that's a valid criticism. I don't know if it's caveman. I would argue it's more capitalist. I just think men are going to be evaluated in our society based on their economic viability. I'd like to think we live in a world where character and kindness and service count more. They don't. That's not to say it's also not masculine to occasionally get out of the way and be more supportive of your partner.

0: when I first moved to New York, my partner was working at Goldman. I was a professor. I tried, you know, to step up and provide more what I'll call emotional labor. But I think a young man should start out with the basic notion that he needs to be economically viable for a lot of reasons. Two, that prosperity immediately should default to protector. And this is where I think a lot of our male role models right now fall down. The people will always, or men will always look up to the world's richest man and the president of the United States because they won capitalism, the most powerful person in the world. And I feel where they really fail the masculinity test is they don't translate their prosperity and blessings into protection. They punch down. They conflate masculinity with coarseness and cruelty. I think a man's default operating system should be protection. Women should want to cross the street because there are men on the other side of the street. They should feel safe on the subway because there are men there. If people, it's not just physical, if people are being critical of someone behind someone's back, your default operating system should be to protect that person. You may not think corporations need third bathrooms or that a 6'5 transgender woman should be able to compete at a women's NC2A meet. But if you see a community being demonized, your default mechanism as a man, your default operating system should be one to protection. And then procreation. I think young men's desire for romantic and sexual relationships is healthy. And for the most part, it turns them into better men. They smell better, they shower, they dress better, they work out, they have a plan. You need to develop persistence. You need to be interesting, more well-read. I think the desire to have relationships and sex, quite frankly, if channeled in the right way, makes men better men. While there's overlap with great feminine qualities, I think a decent, you know, as I've been thinking about it, I'm kind of in some way saying a lot of these attributes just make you more human, be a better human. But I think a lot of young men relate to the notion of masculinity when it's framed in an aspirational framework.
1: And you're comfortable in it being not even the caveman piece, but that it's characterized by some people as being old fashioned.
0: Yeah, I think there's some wonderful things about the traditional notion of a man, also recognizing that doesn't necessarily mean women need to go back to the 50s. I think the greatest combination of happiness or alchemy of happiness in households is a mix of masculine and feminine energy. Does it mean that masculinity is sequestered to be people born as men? No, of course not. I'm actually, my closest friends, Matt, are actually, my closest male friends are actually more feminine in nature. I like men who, quote unquote, nurture and take care of me. But there's no reason, just as we celebrate femininity, that we can't celebrate masculinity. The 95% of us born as binary, I think, have an easier time leaning into certain attributes of masculinity or femininity. And when they're framed in a positive aspirational way that doesn't take away from the rights or the dignity or the grace we offer the non-binary community, much less women, that it can be a fantastic source of strength. And the far right conflates masculinity with coarseness and cruelty, but the far left suggests that men just act more like women, or that if they were only more in touch with themselves, or that they don't have problems, they are the problem. There's got to be a middle ground.
1: Have you gotten into spaces to talk about this that maybe square more with what we heard at the beginning of the conversation? I mean, being on public radio in Canada is one thing. Have you gone on Joe Rogan, for example, to talk about this?
0: No, Joe hasn't invited me.
1: What do you think that conversation would be like? Do you think you'd be welcome there?
0: Oh, yeah. I find that Joe, and let me be clear, I mean, it's a little bit strange. I pulled all my stuff off of Spotify because I thought that we're being reckless about COVID misinformation. So I'm not one with Spotify and Joe. But I've been on a lot of conservative podcasts. They do embrace a lot of this. We have arguments over the mechanisms and whether or not the over-wokeification has resulted in the problem. And I can see some of their point, but not. It makes for, I think, a productive dialogue. You know, I'll go on pretty much anyone's podcast and have a civil conversation, and we can push back on each other. I think if you want to be part of the resistance, you have to go behind enemy lines and you have to talk about this stuff and understand, quote unquote, the other side. There's got to be some form of masculinity that is somewhere in the middle that says, all right, boys need more exercise and are more rambunctious. And when you tell kids to sit still, be organized, be a pleaser, raise their hand, that you're just describing a girl, and that our K-12 educational system with 70-80% female teachers might be biased against boys.
1: I mean, one of the things is about emotion and growing emotionally. You write in the book that you cry all the time. I find my kids will mock me because I get weepy at the strangest things now that I get older. Talk a little bit about crying and being emotional, being visibly emotional, and what that says to you about the kind of man that you're trying to model.
0: Yeah, it's not intentional. I didn't cry from the age of 29 to 44. I didn't cry when my business went out of business, when my mom died, when I got divorced. And now I cry a lot. I'm like you. I can't get through an episode of Modern Family without tearing up. And what I would advise any young man or any young person or anyone for that matter,

0: is that as you get to our age, time goes way too fast. And one way to slow time down and inform your life is to lean into your emotions. When you think something's funny, laugh out loud. When you're inspired by a piece of creative work, stop and think, why does this inspire me so much? And when you find something sad, lean into your emotions or moving and let yourself be emotional. It informs your life. It feels really good. And generally speaking, Matt, when I'm out with a group of guys and someone's talking about something and it makes me emotional and they see me getting emotional, I swear to you, all these masters of the universe surrounding the table look at me first in kind of surprise. And then I know they're jealous. They look at me and think, I'll take a six pack of that to go. And your kids who see you weeping are going to remember that about you. And what they're going to remember is that your father felt something, that your father cared about something, that your father was moved by things. And it's going to help them be more in touch with their emotions.
1: Last thing before I let you go, what do you hope things are like when your sons are raising sons or daughters of their own?
0: I just hope we have more empathy. What I would hope for, unfortunately, I think a lot of this is tied to economics. I think there's been a war on poor people and a war on kids. We just continue to transfer more and more economic opportunity to seniors. Older people in capitalist societies have figured out a way to vote themselves more money. So it feels like my generation has not done what past generations have done and made forward-leaning investments in terms of investing in technology and education and just having for more empathy for people who come from unusual backgrounds. And you know, all I wish for my children is that they have the most rewarding thing in life, and that is a series of very deep and meaningful relationships. If I could give young men or anyone anything, I would say I just hope that you have a lot of angst and grief in your life, because those are the receipts for love and relationships.
1: Scott Galloway, thank you very much. It's a pleasure to talk to you.
0: Thanks, Matt.
2: Scott Galloway is a professor of marketing at NYU's Stern School of Business. 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His latest book is Notes on Being a Man. That is The Current for this Wednesday. It's the 20th of May. Q's up next on CBC Radio 1. I'm Matt Galloway. 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

0: 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Terry O'Reilly reads a lot of books researching Under the Influence. And sometimes, great stories just can't fit into the regular season, but are worth mentioning. Like the surprising parallels between the Beatles.
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4: Jasmeet Rana went from YouTuber to an award-winning TV show creator for his series Late Bloomer. He'll tell you how he went from YouTube star to creating art in the very different world of television and how his feeling of imposter syndrome has evolved since season one.
5: This is CBC News. Good morning. I'm Heather Wells in Winnipeg at 10 o'clock. It's sunny. It's 8. We're going to keep climbing to 18 this afternoon. That wind is going to pick up from the south, 30 gusting to 50 today. Manitoba Premier Wab Kanu wants to know what you think about the possibility of changing, ending the time change.
6: Which way should we go? Do you want the earlier sunrises in winter with standard time, or do you want the later sunsets in summer with daylight time?
5: Kanu on social media telling Manitobans he wants their answers in an online poll. BC and Alberta have already stopped the clock, as it were. Ontario has passed its own legislation, but it depends on what neighboring provinces and states do. Nova Scotia's premier says he is open to permanent daylight time, and Atlantic premiers are expected to discuss that at their next meeting. Countervailing duties imposed by the U.S. on Canadian mushrooms are not sitting well with growers. The change will slap most fresh mushrooms with tariffs of 2.84%. It follows a U.S. Department of Commerce investigation, which the Canadian industry has called deeply flawed.

0: Odd. The investigation suggests mushroom producers in Canada receive tax exemptions, which it sees as unfair subsidies. Mushrooms Canada CEO Ryan Koslag says it could take a bite out of business.
1: Because this is a form of increasing cost to the consumers, we're going to have less consumers buying mushrooms, right? Anytime that we find data that shows that the food costs increase, we actually have a reduction in sales.
0: Koslag says the trickle down here could be producers growing fewer mushrooms and hiring fewer workers. He still hopes the duties will be removed. BC Premier David Eby is set to meet with Prime Minister Mark Carney in Vancouver today. Eby is criticizing Ottawa for making a special deal with Alberta, which he says is aimed at quelling separatist sentiment. Katie DeRosa reports.
2: The message of the Prime Minister is simple. This country cannot work if separatist premiers, others get all of the attention of the federal government.
3: Premier David Eby says when he meets with the Prime Minister in Vancouver today, he'll ask why other provinces like BC were shut out of last week's deal for a lower industrial carbon price. The agreement inked between Alberta and Ottawa on Friday has left Alberta Premier Danielle Smith confident it will pave the way for another oil pipeline to BC's coast.
4: We have a leader of this province that's sitting at the kids' table while the grown-ups make decisions.
3: Trevor Halford, interim leader of the official opposition, says BC is on the sidelines, but that's Eby's fault.
4: Support this project and stop impeding it.
3: The premier dodged questions about whether he would support a pipeline that runs south. The premier says he will make a case to the prime minister that BC's resource projects deserve as much attention as Alberta's proposed pipeline. Katie DeRosa, CBC News, Victoria.
0: Former Cuban President Raul Castro is expected to be indicted today in the U.S. The 94-year-old Castro is still living in Cuba. The Department of Justice allegations date back to the 1990s when he was the defense minister. Willie Lowry is in Washington.
5: It appears to be predicated on an incident in 1996 when the Cuban military shot down two planes operated by the Cuban-American group Brothers to the Rescue. Four people, including three U.S. citizens, were killed. The nonprofit organization had been flying missions into Cuban airspace, looking for people in the waters trying to flee to the U.S. Cuba had warned the group not to enter its airspace before, but according to the UN's International Civil Aviation Organization, the planes were shot down in international airspace. At the time, Raul Castro was the Minister of Defense. President Donald Trump has openly mused about possible regime change. Many analysts believe that while the indictment is mostly symbolic, it's another pressure tactic by the Trump administration. Willie Lowry, CBC News, Washington.
0: Sunshine gets us going in Winnipeg this morning, and we're warming up. We're 8 right now. We're headed to a high of 18. A strong south wind, south 30 gusting to 50, and a mix of sun and clouds. In Brandon, increasing clouds. Same story in Dauphin, both anticipating highs of 18, although there is a good chance of showers in Brandon today and tonight. In Flin Flon and the Paw, mix of sun and clouds, a high of 17. 14 and cloudy in Thompson, clearing in Churchill with a high of minus 1. 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
6: I'm John Power. Welcome to Q. Do you ever feel like the internet is leaving you behind a little bit? You keep seeing the numbers 6-7 everywhere, but you don't know what it means. You opened TikTok once and closed it 12 seconds later. Your algorithm keeps on showing you ads for back pain. Jesmeet Reyna is also known as Just Rain, and he was one of the biggest stars of the early internet. He has his own show, Late Bloomer, and on this season, he brought on a real TikTok star to play a younger creator coming up behind him. So the guy who helped start influencer culture is now writing about what it's like when it moves on without you. That's coming up. Plus, Arizona O'Neill will be here to tell you what happens when grief sends you down a rabbit hole and you come out the other side with a graphic novel about the history of organ donation. All that on Q.

right, so back before there were influencers, before the algorithm, before every brand had a content strategy and kids were telling you they wanted to be content creators, back when YouTube was a website your cousin might tell you about and going viral meant maybe you should see the doctor, one of the biggest stars of that era was a kid from Canada named Jasmeet Rana. You might know

0: Just Meet as Just Rain. He had nearly a million followers, over 160 million views on the early YouTube, making videos about growing up Punjabi Sikh in Canada. And it was the kind of stuff that he made for YouTube that hadn't been seen on any traditional TV or movie screen before. And then one day, at the peak of his success, he just walked away. And when he came back, he had something a little more ambitious, a show called Late Bloomer, which if you haven't heard of, it follows this guy in his late 20s trying to figure out his life and his love life and his Sikh faith and whether the thing he wants most is actually meant for him as he struggles with, like, online content creation. The show is in his third season on Crave right now. It's up for 7 Canadian Screen Awards, including Best Comedy Series. Take a listen.
1: The Sikh turban is a symbol of honor, self-respect, courage, devotion.
2: Yeah, I don't need, like, the textbook Sikh camp uncle answer.
1: Okay, then why don't you ask your dad? Didn't he teach you how to tie it?
2: Nah, man, that window's closed. He'd probably just yell at me.
3: That's true. You don't want to mess with Fufurji. One time, I asked him if he had any oat milk in the house, and he said I was the greatest shame in our family's ancestry. You think that's true?
1: Yeah.
0: So if you don't know Jasmeet's story, or even if you do, there's a lot about him that might surprise you. Like, before any of that early YouTube fame, he was a kid touring and playing big Indian classical music shows and festivals. He was like this kid tabla phenom. That's where he started. He'll actually tell you how he writes like he plays the drum. Then we also talk about this episode of the last season of Late Bloomer that he made about a food delivery driver. You know, the folks on bikes driving around any Canadian city, international students, often doing the job for not much money, often. And the response he got from real Uber Eats drivers and customers after that episode aired. And it wasn't something he saw coming. So he'll tell you that story. He'll also catch you up on Late Bloomer if you're just hearing about the show now. Here's my conversation with Jasmeet Raina. Congratulations on everything. You're killing
4: it. Thank you.
0: 7 Canadian Screen Award nominations. Is that validating? What does that mean to you?
4: Yeah, it's pretty cool. I mean, I don't know. It feels nice to be acknowledged by your peers, I guess you could say. Like, I don't know. Or the industry in general. Because I know, like, you get a lot of comments from people and anybody that watches in general on the street or my DMs or whatever. But I think from the industry is, like, a different thing. You're like, okay, cool, like, there's people that are actually watching this.
0: First time when we spoke in the series premiere, you were kind of thrust into this whole new world of TV. You were still kind of getting used to it.
4: Yeah.
0: Season 2, you were getting a crash course on directing.
4: Yeah.
0: And now you're executive producer, co-showrunner, wrote on over half the episodes, directed half the season, and you star in the show.
4: Yeah.
0: It's a lot.
4: It's a lot.
0: Do you feel like you ran a marathon right now? How are you feeling?
4: Absolutely. Today I felt really tired.
0: Well, you knew you were going to talk to me.
4: Yeah, no, that was the only thing I was looking forward to today. We're actually still mixing the last episode. I'm like, I'm going to get through it because I'm hanging out with Tom. But no, it's definitely a lot. But I get asked this question a lot, but I just feel like it's not that much different to what I did on YouTube. Like, it's not like that I'm not used to it, because even on YouTube, I used to write and direct and act and all that stuff, edit. And so all of these, like, worlds and different duties I have a good understanding of. So now it's just doing the same thing, but it's on a much bigger scale. So yeah, it just takes more energy, but I understand how to navigate it to some degree.
0: But I remember you saying to me, or maybe it was something you read, that you felt in the early days a lot of imposter syndrome about going into this world.
4: Absolutely. Especially last season when the first time I directed, like the first day, it was like the AD was like, all right, over to you. And I'm like, what am I supposed to do? And I'm like, oh yeah, I'm directing. Like, okay, I have to like pretend. I just had to pretend like I knew what I was doing. But then I just convinced myself. I was like, no, I do know what I'm doing, because I understand what the vision of this thing is. And it's just having to translate that over. And they might speak a different language than I do in terms of the technicality of it all. But that's something that I'm going to learn throughout the process, similar to how I learned how to kind of do a show in season 1.
0: Catch people up on, even for people who haven't seen the show or haven't seen it in a while, catch people up on where your character was kind of going at the end of season 2 and coming into this new season.
4: End of season 2, he was in a relationship for the most part of season 2. So my character is Sikh Punjabi and the girl that he was dating, Rebecca, she's Christian Punjabi. So same culture, same language, food for the most part, but like different spiritual backgrounds. And so that kind of caused like a rift in their relationship, because it was like an elephant in the room that they never really addressed up until the second last episode, where they go to visit her parents for Thanksgiving, and he kind of sees, oh, this is the attitudes that are kind of like, this is how they see me. And now it's coming to earth. And then when he confronts her about it, she kind of sides with her family. And so, yeah, that is kind of like where they end off in the end of the episode. You don't know which way he's going to go. Is he going to accept, you know, her faith, or just kind of

0: like move on, and then this season we just start off with a bang, and you kind of see what happens. There's a whole musical that happens in the first episode of the season, and then yeah, you see how the choice pans out. And then this season, the character is in a better place, like financially and in terms of his success, but still feels a bit off and weird and empty inside.
1: Your character is getting bigger online, more followers, brands are sending him products. He's starting to do live shows.
0: Yeah.
1: He's also getting older.
0: He's getting older.
1: I want to play a clip.
2: It sucks, man. I know. It's weird how fast things change. It's tough to keep up. Like, how am I supposed to stay relevant with any of this when everyone's an influencer just pumping out a bunch of nothing? I feel washed.
1: Tell me what we're hearing there.
0: That actually, like, is probably really relevant to what's going on right now in life. You know, I feel like the first couple seasons were me tapping into a past version of myself. And this season definitely feels like there is moments where it's like the past version of myself, but there's also real elements that are like, this is current. Like, everything in social media changes so much. I was off for a minute and then now I'm back. And even I'm like, wait, what's like working now? You know, cause I just want to go back to making long form YouTube videos, but I'm like, oh no, that doesn't work anymore. You got to do like vertical clips for the show. Like, I get so sad clipping the show and making it vertical. And I'm like, this was storyboarded horizontal and I want people to watch it horizontal. But I know that we got to clip it vertical for people to watch it and have it go viral. So it's such a like weird, interesting, just weird world, you know, that we're living in.
1: This is so interesting to me because yeah. I never thought about this. When you started as Just Rain on YouTube, I was watching, we're going to get to this in a second yeah. too, but I was watching a couple of your videos today to prepare yeah. for this, like yeah. the old videos.
0: Yeah, yeah.
1: They're like 13... 14, 15.
0: 14, 20 minutes even sometimes, yeah.
1: And the attention span was still such
0: yeah.
1: that you could count on people watching them.
0: Totally. I feel like it's like you either have like 4-second long shorts on YouTube or you have like an hour long video essay, like breaking down Pokemon card trading and like Japanese Pokemon card trading. You know, like that's like the only different things that kind of work on YouTube right now. But
1: so the first two seasons were sort of you exploring that sort of past part of your life.
0: Yeah.
1: In addition to a love story, in addition
0: for
1: to
0: sure.
1: a story about, you know, a lot
0: sure.
1: of different things. But the you exploring that different, those past parts of your life,
0: yeah.
1: the hunger for approval, the hunger
0: yeah.
1: for validation from the internet.
0: Yeah.
1: And you said in this season, it feels a little bit more like now where even you, the one of these like pioneers mm-hmm. of the web mm-hmm. video world are starting to feel like, I don't really understand this.
0: Yeah, I feel like it's like things are just catching up because I did shift gears to make more traditional media. But yeah, on the internet, like I think when I really want to make something, I really want to make, that's just like, I might think about it. I'm like, oh, I laugh. And then I make that. Then it's like, it pops off. But when you're just trying to chase trends and make things just to make it or promote stuff, like that kind of stuff, I just don't really resonate with. And I have to do that obviously for the show as well. And so those are the things where I feel like this isn't quite me in it. And it feels like it misses sometimes. But, and I think I took that element and put it into the show being like, yeah, this is just like, yeah, it's just a weird world. Like how, what pops and what doesn't now.
1: And we're getting a little older.
0: And we're getting a little older.
1: You have talked to me in the past about kind of the dangers of it.
0: Yeah.
1: When, something I really remember from our first conversation
0: yeah.
1: was you're sort of being tethered to the, well, not because the algorithm now, but tethered
0: yeah.
1: to the approval of others on the internet.
0: For sure.
1: You famously went from being like one of the biggest YouTubers in the world
0: yeah.
1: to getting rid of your phone.
0: Yeah, yeah.
1: Going completely offline.
0: Yeah.
1: Did you end up talking to another, like a new friend who is making their careers online? And did you end up talking to him about, hey, this is what I went through?
0: A lot of people do ask me kind of why I did that. And now they're starting to. Like, I feel like...
1: Did these influencers now are starting to ask you that?
0: I think so. Because I think a lot of them kind of at some point hit this like certain fatigue or they're like, how long will I be doing this? And like, what's the next thing? Like, how can I switch it up and do something a little bit different? Or that has more of an impact. And so some have asked like, or some have like looked to that and been like, that's kind of cool that you did that. That gives me like a sense of, oh, I can do that too. I can like step away and everything will be okay. And even my cousin who was like doing something completely different, like stepped away, did law school and tapped in, was off, like didn't go to parties and stuff. And he was a huge partier. And he talked to me about that. He's like, yo, you know why I did that? Cause like you stepped away from this like huge machine that was YouTube and that let me do what I wanted to do and become a lawyer. And I was like, that's cool. Like, that's cool that you can apply that to like different parts of different avenues of life as well. So
1: Yeah, it doesn't just need to be stepping away from fame, just stepping away from anything you're doing that's a little bit harmful and to work on yourself.
0: Yeah.
1: Last time we were here, we talked about an episode of Late Bloomer Season 2 called New Canadian.

0: Yeah.
1: It was sort of separate from the main storyline for the most part. It was about an international student who becomes a food delivery driver, like the folks you would see around big cities in Canada, driving, delivering food on a bike. I had a lot of people say to me, you and I kind of talked about it just as it came out. Mm-hmm. I had a lot of people who heard that interview talk to me about it and say they watched that episode and they thought differently about a lot after that. They thought differently about delivery drivers. Mm-hmm. They thought about some of their own biases. They thought about how some people in their own street can just become invisible to them.
0: Yeah.
1: I wonder, and we're going to talk about how this character came back. Mm-hmm. After that episode aired, I want to know, what did you hear the most? I want to know what you heard from sort of customers of like food delivery apps and also from drivers themselves.
0: Yeah. Honestly, I think that was the biggest thing. Like the feedback that you're mentioning was a lot of people just coming up to me or just talking about that same experience that they had in terms of this was something very eye-opening to them. These are people that are just in the background. They never really paid attention to, or it's just like the ease of us just ordering food and having it come almost instantly and not really thinking about how or why it happens. Like, we used to hunt. We used to go out and looking for moose or whatever, beaver. I don't know what people eat. I don't know. So, but I mean, like, it's just a completely different time now. So I think that was one of the things was like, I wanted always that idea of just being able to normalize this image, I guess, because of just what's happening on the internet right now in terms of anti-Indian or anti-immigration, kind of the slander that's being thrown around. And I just wanted to really humanize this character and be like, hey, maybe there's this more of like a larger systemic problem than it is like this guy's problem.
1: Well, what did you hear from drivers themselves?
0: Well, when I was interviewing people for the episode, the funniest thing was I used to like pull over Uber Eats drivers and like talk to them, and they all had a very similar story. A lot of them had their bike stolen. And then even after this episode came out, a lot of Uber Eats drivers would pull me over and be like, dude, this exact same thing happened to me. I had my bike stolen, or my girlfriend's in India, or I'm like struggling with money. Like there's so much of that same theme, even like saving up for an electric bike. Like there was so much of those themes that these guys have been through. So it was funny seeing it like before doing it and after doing it. And then just I get a lot of DMs from a lot of international students that feel very validated or seen after this episode.
1: I read the Globe and Mail review of the new season before I watched any of these episodes to get ready to talk to you.
0: Damn, I hope this is something nice.
1: Oh, it's bad, and I'm going to read it for you right
0: great.
1: now. No, it's great.
0: In fact, it's
1: J. Kelly Nestruck, and he says like, he says similar to what I just said, is that, hey, new Canadian blew me away, made me think differently about the world.
0: Yeah, yeah.
1: And he said, and I was so excited to see the character, the driver, the international student, show up again in season three and have a name and have a new vocation. Mm-hmm. So that made me excited to watch the new season.
0: Yeah, yeah.
1: I wonder if you can talk a little bit about the decision to bring that driver character back for this new season. He's doing something different now, giving him a name, giving him agency. Talk to me about bringing him back.
0: The idea to bring him back, I guess I really wanted to take a deeper look into what the impact that episode had, but also, you know, there's an idea that these guys are kind of expendable and they're like cheap labor and they can be used and tossed aside very easily. And
1: often making far less than minimum wage.
0: Less than minimum wage. And that happens not only like, I guess, on Uber Eats, but it even happens like a lot of times in our community as well. And that's like something that the show aims to do as well, is to just kind of hold the mirror up to my own community. And so that was one of the intentions behind bringing this character back, is you kind of see him in this world and he really like struggles to navigate like what choices he needs to make to really, you know, be able to sustain his life and also support his family and his girl back home. And so you kind of see, we kind of go deeper into what's going on there and some of the inner workings of what happened.
1: John Power, you're listening to Q. You're in the middle of my conversation with Jasmine Reina. His show, Late Bloomer, is now in its third season. It's streaming now on Crave, and it's up for 7 Canadian Screen Awards this year. We're going to talk a little bit about the music in the show. If you don't know, Jasmine is like a YouTuber, and as I mentioned earlier, he was like one of the first ever like really famous YouTubers, like in the early days, 160 million views, when YouTube was mainly just the Chocolate Rain video and people like falling off their skateboards. Back then, he used to do this musical, kind of these musical parodies on his YouTube channel. And he's sort of bringing that musical aptitude back for season 3 of Late Bloomer. So we actually played him a song that he wrote for episode 1 of season 3. Take a listen.

0: There's a famous story that sort of my hero in interviewing Terry Gross was doing an interview with Adam Driver from Girls and from Star Wars. And she played a clip of him acting, and he threw his headphones off and walked out. And I was worried.
1: If I knew he did that, I would have done that.
0: I was, when the way you reacted to me playing that, I was like, he's going to Adam Driver me right now.
1: Man, I was so, in my mind, I just had an anxiety daydream where I did that. And I wish I did that in real life.
0: You can hear that song in the first few minutes of episode one. Is this your first time writing a song for the show? What made you want to
1: have
0: it?
1: For the show, yeah.
0: And it reminded me of back when you, again, in your YouTube days, you did musical parodies. Was that a gear you had to get, muscles you had to regrow?
1: Yeah, I felt like I had to like dust it off and just be like, okay, cool, I have to figure out. And then after this process, I was like, oh, I really enjoyed making this song and I enjoy making music. So maybe I'll tap into that journey again. But it just was like, it was cool to kind of like, yeah, work that muscle again. And yeah, I don't know. Yeah, felt surreal. Yeah.
0: I was doing some research on you around your sort of musical history and learned that you came up playing
1: tabla.
0: Yeah, tabla in classical music.
1: Yeah.
0: And I actually learned that you had a sort of a legendary teacher.
1: Legendary, yeah.
0: What was his name?
1: His name was Ustad Professor Purushottam Singh. And he is like, I want to say, like one of the three teachers in the world that came from a certain school that's just legendary. And so he's from that same school of like teaching and learning, like Allah Raqqa and Zakir Hussain, who are like top of the top.
0: These would be, I think, for anyone listening to this who's not familiar with that world of music, those would be the ones that they may know.
1: These are the gods, yeah. And so he's like, you know, there's this term that we use is like Gurpai, or like Gurpai is like someone that is my brother in music. And so that was a term that was used a lot. So if you have the same teacher, somebody that learned from the same teacher, they're my Gurpai. So it's like my professor, my teacher, my Ustad, was like second cousin, or like a cousin of like Allah Raqqa or Zakir Hussain. And so then their like teachers were like the same guys, or they learned from the same guys. So the school was like very, very legendary. So I...
0: How old were you when you started learning with him?
1: Five.
0: You ended up touring and playing competitions all over North America.
1: All over North America, yeah.
0: What do you remember about that?
1: My summers used to be strictly like rehearsing and practicing for like 4 to 6 hours a day. When all my friends and everybody else was playing outside, like me and my brother were inside, hot weather, no AC, just fans running, and we're just rehearsing for these competitions. And that's how I remember a majority of my summers. And then in the evenings, I got to go out and play basketball or whatever. But that was like, it was like very rigorous training because these competitions were intense. And, you know, my dad is like kind of very parallel to like a strict piano Asian dad. And so he was just like, you guys need to do good. Everything, and this has to be amazing and perfect. And so it was a very intense, rigorous part of our childhood. But I think it really made me be the kind of artist that I am, because everything that I do is kind of centers around tabla first. So the way I write, if there's a certain rhythm behind it, I can understand like the timing of something. I'm like, this feels too long, this feels too short.
0: Really?
1: And yeah, everything. And that goes to even my YouTube days. Like everything was like so meticulously written and edited and like condensed down before I even put it out. And I think I understood that rhythm and pacing and timing because I learned tabla. All of that is like the way I visualized how to play tabla and do Indian classical music is the same type of visualization that I applied to editing or writing or anything like that. I really wanted to go learn from Zakir Hussain, who's like the...
0: Yeah, I spoke to him.
1: You did? Yes, you did. Yeah. But unfortunately, he passed away. But I was so close. And like, I was like, yeah, we're going to do it. I'm going to go to one of his summer camps, because I know a lot of his students as well. We're all friends and we're all like, yeah, we're like second cousins. We're cousins in the tabla world. But never got to do that. But, you know, I think that is something that I will carry with me forever. And I would love to maybe move on to another Ustad that could elevate me even more there.
0: I didn't know you were still that interested in it. I figured you left it behind you. But just
1: I play it sometimes just to de-stress. Like if like things are feeling too much. Yeah, just life show, or even just like staying away from my phone. I'm like, oh, like sometimes you just want to hang out, be like, you know, I was like, you need to be bored, you need to hang out. And then you just end up going on your phone and watching like shorts or reels or whatever. So in order for both of my hands to be occupied, I'm like, there's no way I can touch a phone. I'll just throw on like a Zakir Hussain solo that's like half hour long or something like that, one of his concert series, and I'll just play along.

0: And that for a half hour just keeps me occupied and just keeps my mind off it and keeps me doing something. And so, yeah, that's something I still do.
1: That should be your advice to the influencers when they come to you.
0: Learn an instrument.
1: Yeah, yeah, learn an instrument. Learn
0: everybody tabla. Should learn an instrument.
1: I agree.
0: Yeah, everyone should learn an instrument. And tabla is like one of the coolest ones, I think.
1: Yeah, don't learn banjo like me. You don't get any dates.
0: Banjo's pretty cool.
1: It wasn't when I was
0: you get their dates in certain areas.
1: Yeah. Yeah. Not when I was in high school, buddy.
0: Yeah.
1: Yeah. A lot of quiet Friday nights.
0: Yeah.
1: I'd like to go out on a song. I was going to ask you to pick a song that's been featured on Late Bloomer.
0: Yeah.
1: But also, given what you just told me, if there's a piece of classical music you want us to play too, like and I, carte blanche, like what's something you'd like to hear related to what we talked about today?
0: Let's play, since I'm talking about Zach Hussain so much, if you have like any one of his solos, I'd be down.
1: Any particular you like?
0: Yeah, Thienthal. Thienthal is something I've always trained with him. It's like the if you master, that's like the master go-to 16-beat drum cycle, beat cycle, I guess it is. Yeah, yeah. Thienthal. Thienthal solo is a classic. Why not?
1: Thanks for coming in.
0: Of course.
1: Congratulations on the new season.
0: Thank you so much.
1: Jasmeet Reyna is the creator and star of the series Late Bloomer. Season 3 is streaming now.

That is the late legendary tabla player Zakir Hussain with Pintal. We actually spoke to Zakir not that long ago. I mean, not that long before he died. If you're interested in Zakir's life and in this music, go into our archives. Search for Zakir Hussain wherever you get your podcasts. Before that, my conversation with Jessamy Reyna. You can tune into the Canadian Screen Awards on CBC May 31st to see if Jessamy comes out a winner. All right, coming up on the show, you'll hear my conversation with the Montreal-based writer and illustrator Arizona O'Neill. You may know her mom, the acclaimed Canadian writer Heather O'Neill. Arizona has just put out her debut graphic novel. It takes a deep dive into the history and ethics of organ donation, but it's also a really personal story because Arizona, and you may be able to relate to this, shortly after her dad passed, was asked, okay, well, do you want to donate his organs? She'll be here to tell you about processing the loss of her dad and ending up with a very interesting book about the history.

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Good morning. I'm Heather Wells in Winnipeg. At 10:30, it's 11 degrees, 13 in Brandon. Dauphin is the warm spot in the province at 15, and it's 9 in Thompson. We are about to hear details in the next hour about what Winnipeg police describe as the largest drug seizure in Manitoba history. Police are holding a news conference at 11. All they are telling us for now is 33 people have been arrested. We will bring you all the details once they are available. Premier Wab Kanu wants to know your preference in stopping our clocks. The premier has taken to social media asking Manitobans to take an online poll. The question, do you prefer early winter sunrise with standard time or late summer evenings with daylight time? BC and Alberta have already stopped the clock. Ontario has passed its own legislation, but it depends on what neighboring provinces and states do. Nova Scotia's premier says he's open to permanent daylight time, and Atlantic premiers are expected to discuss that at their next meeting. You can find the survey on the future of time change in Manitoba at engagemb.ca/timechange.

0: might know her mom, the great Canadian writer Heather O'Neill. Arizona actually did a book with her mom called Valentine in Montreal. I spoke to them both last year about that. But this story that Arizona wrote for her debut graphic novel is a lot more personal. In 2015, Arizona's dad died, and his organs were donated. That experience sent Arizona onto a journey into the history and ethics of the organ industry, and all resulting in a debut graphic novel. It's called Opioids and Organs. It's a book about addiction and science and history, and it's surprisingly funny. And really, it's to me, it's a book about processing grief and the things it makes you do. Arizona joined me in the Q studio. She took the train from Montreal, and we started by talking about her dad. I think a lot of us will know your mom's CBC listeners, but I don't know anything about your dad. Can you tell me a little bit about your dad?
1: Yeah, so my dad was, you know, my parents were childhood sweethearts in a way, but they were also tragically in love. They wanted the type of love that would kill them, you know, kind of like that Sid Vicious type of, you know, Nancy vibe.
0: Tell me more about that. Because I love the way you write about that in
1: yeah.
0: the book. Like, what kind of stories would you hear about them when you were growing up?
1: Oh, well, they just lived in this apartment on St. Denis Street that was just full of riffraff people, you know, a bunch of young drug addicts. But it was told to me in such a romantic fashion. I used to always picture this large apartment just absolutely full of, you know, teens living their life to their fullest. And I really pictured them like these Lost Boys.
0: Lost Boys, like in Peter Pan.
1: Yeah, in Peter Pan, you know. There's these kind of people that society had left behind, and that's how I saw my parents.
0: So talk to me a little bit more about your dad.
1: Yeah, so my dad was, unfortunately, which is what it covers in this book, is he was addicted to heroin since before I was born. And so for my whole life, this addiction really made us estranged. You know, it was ups and downs, and it's something I talk about in the book of how you kind of have a family member who's suffering from addiction, and what does that feel like? So, you know, we weren't very close, and the decision when he died of a heroin overdose in 2015, the decision to donate his organs was left to me as his next of kin. And it was almost, his death was the most intimate thing that we had ever done together. And I think that that's why it had such a haunting and intense effect on my grief.
0: His death was the most intimate thing you had ever done together.
1: Yes.
0: Tell me, what does that mean?
1: Well, the decision, when I had to make that final decision for him to donate his organs, it felt like it was in some way a conversation with him, even though he was dead next to me. He was pronounced brain dead. And at the time, I didn't fully understand what that meant. And it wasn't really explained to me at the hospital. So in this moment, when I'm trying to think, what would he want? Would he want this? And not fully understanding how his death was even there in the room with me. He seemed very much still alive. He was in a coma. And so this kind of final decision that I made for him was so powerful that I felt very connected to him in that moment also.
0: I can't imagine that. Like I know the experience of a parent dying and no activity, no heart, no nothing, and then sort of making the decision. But that it hadn't occurred to me until you said it just then, and I did read the book, that you had to make the decision while he was brain dead, but he was still there breathing.
1: Yeah, he was still there on life support, and just moments before the doctor had told me maybe he could still hear me.
0: Yeah.
1: Which was strange, because it's strange to tell. I mean, once again, I do think that it was a comforting thought. They wanted me to give a chance to say my final words to him, but to tell someone he might still be able to hear you, and then a few minutes later tell me he's gone.
0: Yeah.
1: Was a very strange, polarizing experience.
0: So you end up making the decision mm-hmm. to donate your father's organs.
1: Yes.
0: And you can tell from the book that it kind of haunts you for a while after that. How does that show up? How does that haunting of it show up for you?
1: Oh, my God. I mean, it was just years of this haunting effect on my grief. It came out in very strange ways. And, you know, for example, this is how the book really starts off, is me picturing these organs everywhere. And when you donate someone's organs, you don't really know where they end up. And so one of the haunting images that followed me everywhere was that I would see somebody on the street looking back at me with his eyes. And I wasn't even sure if that was scientifically how it worked.
0: Right. You were seeing people and you were saying, oh, that could be my father's eyes.
1: Yeah.
0: Right,
1: and we had the same eyes. So I would look into people's eyes and I'd be like, is that person looking back at me with my own eyes?
0: Oh,
1: you know?
0: God,
1: yeah, exactly. So, you know, and then I realized that the only way, you know, when you're going through these hyperfixated states, sometimes you need to do research to either confirm your beliefs or put an end to them and maybe close the book on that.
0: Well, so I want to get into that research in a second, but you actually start the book with you receiving a letter from the recipient of your dad's heart. and your friends are saying, isn't that,

0: isn't that a beautiful thing? I think what most people might say, like, isn't that a beautiful thing?
1: Yeah.
0: Wasn't there some good done from this?
1: Yeah.
0: Can you tell me, was that a real moment? Can you tell me that about that letter and that moment, and then why you wanted to start the book that way?
1: Well, I think that was the first moment that I really understood that his body parts were in other people.
0: Yeah.
1: The book starts off with a dedication to the parts of my father still out in the world.
0: I thought that was beautiful.
1: Thank you. And that's really how I felt when I received the letter. I realized that for me in that moment, I felt he was still out there and I didn't really know where he was. And that was very... quite an upsetting thought. And yeah, a lot of people see organ transplant as like giving someone's death a means to an end, a silver lining to the opioid crisis. And I found those thoughts very discomforting. I thought they were very science fiction-y, very, you know, utopia. And they really disturbed me when people would make that. I don't think anyone's death needs to have a meaning or should have that meaning, one group being used to put an end to the other one suffering. So I started the book off with that letter because that was the first moment I realized I needed to research this story more.
0: Talk to me about the research you did around the relationship between opioid addiction and organ donation. I think you just said organ transplantation.
1: Yeah, I mean, there's so many different terminologies. It's hard to get them all straight.
0: Yeah.
1: Because also the terminology changes to try to manipulate our thinking around it. So organ donation is very much the implying that it is a gift, you know, a gift of life. It's something that you give and you can't be compensated for as a donor. And then organ transplant, if we're assumed consent, as we do in Nova Scotia now, that is, you know, we're going to move towards organ transplantation because the organs are taken when you're dead. You don't donate them anymore. Anyways, that is off topic.
0: Sure, it's not off topic because it's something I didn't know.
1: Yeah.
0: And I hadn't even considered. Talk to me about this research between opioid addiction and organ donation.
1: So when my dad died in 2015, I became very much obsessed with organ transplant and that history. But it wasn't until early 2020 to the end of 2020 when the opioid crisis started to build because of the lockdowns after the COVID-19 epidemic started. The lockdowns exacerbated the crisis. And when I saw the numbers coming out, the first thing that I thought was, that's a lot of organs. And that was a thought that struck me like a brick wall. And that's really where this book, I realized that a comic book would kind of be the way to go for it.
0: So what did you learn? You learned that there was more?
1: Yes. Oh, that's so I immediately started to do the research into this, and the opioid crisis is putting an end to the organ shortage in Canada because...
0: Otherwise, these are younger people, yeah. Otherwise healthy.
1: Healthy young people who are dying on life support, just like my father. I mean, my father was 42. And so they die in this perfect preserved state. And the only thing that's gone is their brain. So really everything is viable.
0: You used a word. There's a couple of words came up. One is there are some people who would be like heartened by that or like silver lining is the term I think you used. You said I became obsessed by the research and obsessed by the story. I would actually say angry.
1: Mm-hmm.
0: Like you were angry because of the lack of acknowledgement of someone like your father who these articles are being written almost in sort of a positive way. Because, hey, more organs, mm-hmm. more people who have curable diseases, more people who are able to feel better due to a new organ. The anger you had came from, hey, there's no acknowledgement of the people where this came from.
1: Yeah, and there's almost a move to make addicts even more invisible in society. Like we see in Manitoba, they're being celebrated for these 72-hour holding facilities where they can take people who are going through a hard time off the street for them to, you know, just be out of sight. And then it is like they think they're doing everyone a favor, but I think that we're moving towards, we actually don't want to see them on the street at all. And that's the solution, is to just kind of remove them from the streets. And it seems strange to me to make them invisible yet benefit from them so much. So those two things playing at odds. And, you know, I realized too, when I was researching the history of organ transplant and just medical history in general, but organs, they always go up, they never come down. And so, you know, my dad never could have received an organ because of his history.
0: What does that mean? Organs always come up, they never go down?
1: In the system, they move up like socially. So there's a very, you know, there's like a waiting list, and who gets the organs is very much thought out. And it's a very human decision.

0: there's a board of doctors of who gets the organs, and you have to kind of be a perfect human. So,
1: you said I decided to turn it into a comic book.
0: Yeah.
1: When did you decide that? When did you start drawing about this grief and this anger you were feeling?
0: Well, there's a drawing at the beginning of the book where I'm like very, I'm having a moment where I'm just drawing nonstop hearts, and they're kind of pasted all over the walls. And that was, around the time where I was just drawing organs repeatedly in just a not a healthy mental state. And I always knew that, I mean, illustrating was just always my way of coping with anything. And I thought that if I could just channel the research and pain into a project, that I could maybe make peace with it. And, you know, that's something in the book that I get from my mother. And in the book, she says, turn that fixation into art, girl. You know, she's like, you go get it. And so that's a, you know, I don't know if that's a healthy thing to do, but I think artists turning their pain into art does help. I think it's somehow therapeutic.
1: I'm Tom Power. You're listening to Q. You're in the middle of my conversation with the Montreal writer and illustrator, Arizona O'Neill. We've been talking about her debut graphic novel, Opioids and Organs, which is based on the death of Arizona's dad due to a heroin overdose back in 2015 and the decision she made to donate his organs. I mean, it's definitely a heavy topic, and Arizona just finished telling you about her anger and her grief. I should say the book, though, for being about all those things, is really funny. And lighthearted and whimsical and sweet. So as Arizona delves deeper into the history of organ donation and transplantation in the book, she ends up traveling all over the world searching for answers. University campuses, medical museums, catacombs in Paris. And she's not alone. And back to the whimsical side of the book, Arizona is joined by two trusty sidekicks that accompany her on her journey.
0: I mean, up until now, what we're talking about seems incredibly dark, right? And you're like, oh, do I want to read this book? It's so heavy. But I actually think that the book is very funny.
1: Very funny. Very kind of silly.
0: Yes. And my two companions are Frankenstein's monster and a lizard named Izzy.
1: Frankenstein's monster because, hey, built out of parts,
0: yeah.
1: You know?
0: The original organ transplant recipient.
1: Yeah, right. Yeah. And you talk about Shelley and you talk about that.
0: Yeah.
1: And then the lizard because...
0: Well, both of them are personifications of my inner voices. And I don't know if this is for everyone, but when I was experiencing grief, my inner monologue became incredibly loud, like almost deafening. And yeah. I felt like it had multiple personalities. You know, there would be this one voice that was like just very upsetting and saying the most horrible things. And then there'd be one that would be calming. And I guess that's what we call the angel and demon, like on our shoulders. But Izzy, the lizard, became the voice in my head that represented my anxieties and my obsessive compulsions and all my negative traits, which I think is interesting because everyone I talk to loves the lizard. And I'm like, so what you're saying is the worst part of me is the part that you love.
1: Yeah, the lizard was my favorite part of it too.
0: Exactly. So I thought he was all of my negative traits, but maybe that's what is the best of me.
1: No. I think what it is that he's the one that I most, and I think we all would most recognize. I don't think we all have the Frankenstein voice.
0: Yes.
1: Who does Frankenstein represent?
0: Well, Frankenstein is supposed to be a grounding presence. And that's why he's this large, you know, very soft creature. I mean, that's not how everybody would see Frankenstein's monster, but I picture that in pop culture, that image of him with a little girl by the water. That and anyways, that's how I picture me as a child. So he's my more rational thoughts and my more comforting side.
1: Why do you picture you as on Frank sitting with Frankenstein's monster by the sea?
0: Well,
1: when you think about yourself as a child,
0: I think for me, having a mother who was an author, classic literature is so engulfed in my childhood. And Frankenstein was a bedtime story that my mother used to tell to me over and over again in her own words.
1: Would she read? No, she would say it in her own words.
0: She would say it in her own words. But what would be wrapped up into this is she would bring in the lore of Mary Shelley. And she would often talk about Mary Shelley as if she was a friend and talk about, you know, the comparisons between her and Mary Shelley because, I mean, it's going to sound dark when I say it, but Mary Shelley, you know, had a lot of depression around her children and, you know, her husband. And my mom was like, I am a writer and I am a genius. And Mary Shelley, too, had the same difficulties that I went through, mother too young and, you know, that kind of darkness that came with motherhood as well. And so at a certain point, I loved Frankenstein so much that I started to see him as a kind of a

0: twisted sibling of sorts.
1: You started to see him as a twisted sibling. You started to see him as sort of like, hey, he's part of my...
0: He's part of our family. He's part of our lore. Mary Shelley's part of our family as well.
1: You mentioned your mom there, and she shows up in the book, and you go over to Ireland to visit her, and I love that scene. And I remember talking to you both last year, and she would tell stories about you guys going to cafes together when you were a kid, and she'd be writing, and you'd be given drawing assignments to help keep you busy. Mm-hmm. And you write about this a little bit in the book, and I hope you might be able to. And your dad was a creative person too, right?
0: Yes, yeah, definitely. He kind of just brought life into any room. He was very good at redecorating spaces. That was what my mom always said.
1: You talk a little bit about in the book that maybe being an artist was sort of predetermined. It wasn't something you really had a...
0: Oh, absolutely. I had no say in it. There was no one in my family. When I was growing up, I didn't see anyone who had a regular job. Everyone was artists. I didn't even really understand that there was another way to go. I thought everybody just kind of, you know, made art and went, I'm broke.
1: Yeah. the way you looked at me when you said it, you were like, oh, you know, it was a very serious, like, had I known accountant existed?
0: I don't know. I think, you know, I think there were moments in my life where I did try to maybe go down a more traditional path.
1: Oh, really? What were you thinking?
0: Well, I was a bookseller for 10 years, and there was a very real possibility of me running a bookstore one day. Mm-hmm. I think there still is.
1: Yeah, for sure.
0: I could do both. Yeah.
1: You mentioned earlier you drew a lot of organs after your dad died, and you draw a lot of organs in this book, hearts and lungs and intestines and brains and like true anatomy of a body that's been opened up. Again, to your point that this is not a dark, depressing book, it's actually quite beautiful at times and sort of whimsical and especially the heart drawings. Mm-hmm. So can you talk to me about just drawing these organs? Like, do you learn anything? Do you process anything? Do you notice anything just by drawing over and over and again the insides of our bodies?
0: I mean, I think that the part that really changed me was the part where I have a conversation with a heart.
1: Yeah.
0: So I drew this little character of a heart that comes out and tells me the history of the heart.
1: How do you feel about the Arizona you write about in this book? You said this, I hope you don't mind me saying this, that before when you first came in, we were sort of talking about with before we turned the microphones on about like, hey, you know, I was 24, you were 19, 20 years old when your dad
0: 21.
1: Died? 21. So we were not too far from the same age when my dad died, when your dad died and my dad died. And I was talking about, we were talking about like stages of grief and how like you're 5 years out and you're still totally messed up. Mm-hmm. And I said, you know, and you said something to me like, and I said, do you know what I mean by that? You said, yeah, those were the years I was obsessed with organ donation.
0: The first 5 years.
1: Can you talk to me about like that Arizona and how you see that Arizona now?
0: Yeah, I mean, that Arizona, I don't know. I think that a lot of my friends will be happy to receive this book because they'll know that my ranting had a purpose. So I think for those 5 years, I might have burdened a lot of people in my life with hearing about organ transplant constantly. I couldn't be brought anywhere. And that's kind of there's a scene in the book where I try to go out for drinks with friends and I just go off on it.
1: I hope you don't take this as patronizing or condescending because it's really not in the spirit of how I mean it. But when I was seeing your sort of obsession and going through this grief myself, like when I was seeing your obsession with organ donation after your dad's dying, the whole time I was reading it, I was just thinking, oh, poor Arizona. Grief is so hard.
0: Yeah.
1: You know what I mean?
0: And she should go to therapy.
1: Well, just that grief is so hard.
0: Grief is so hard. And you never know how it's going to materialize. And anything in pop culture, I just started to notice organ transplant everywhere in television and movies and books. And so there was no escaping. That's how my grief was triggered, was every time someone brought up organ donation. And, you know, there was like in Squid Game, there was that huge B plot of the organs being harvested during the games. And that sent me spiraling.
1: I felt nothing but love for you when I was reading it, to be honest.
0: Thank you.
1: You know, I know it's a weird thing to say, but I did. I just, you know, I know how grief can shag you up.
0: Mm-hmm.
1: It was an emotional experience for me reading the end of the book. And I heard that it was also an emotional experience for you.
0: Yes. I mean, at first there was a different ending to the book that was a lot more cynical, a lot darker, a lot less evolved. And I'm not going to give anything away, but there's a location that I visit at the end of the book. And I had written this ending before visiting it. And once I visited that location, I actually did return home and completely changed the end. So I was looking for some sort of closure on my trip around.

0: around the world, and I really did find it. And I wasn't sure until going that I would. Yeah.
1: I was happy you did.
0: Yeah.
1: what have you gotten out of this process? Like you talked earlier about how, you know, I think you said I want to make peace through art.
0: Mm-hmm.
1: Did it help?
0: Absolutely. Actually, when I drew the last page of the book, which is, you know, there's a starry sky, that's all I'll say. I like wept. And I think it was just the closure of the project that I had worked so long on. And there was a feeling that once I finished this project, I never have to revisit this topic in this way again. And I can finally move on. And I do think that I reached that point. And I'm very excited that the book will touch so many people who have also gone through this and who don't feel like they can speak on it. You know, when my dad died, I had actually some people close to me tell me I shouldn't even tell people that he died of a heroin overdose because it would change the way they saw me. Saw me.
1: Oh.
0: To have that addiction so close to oneself, it would change, like having a parent who had OD'd was like kind of the big taboo.
1: There's a brokenness or there's a...
0: Yeah, just like a dark side, like that you come from addiction.
1: Yeah.
0: And I've grown so far past being scared of that taboo. And, you know, I think addiction, especially in Canada, touches us all. We're all affected by it and we all have someone close to us going through it.
1: There's no one listening to this who does not also love those people and think about those people deeply as humans.
0: And
1: I thought about that so much when I was reading this book. Arizona, you wrote a beautiful book. Thanks for coming in.
0: Thank you.
1: Arizona O'Neill is a Montreal-based author and illustrator. Her debut graphic novel, Opioids and Organs, is out now.

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1: Some incredibly sad news came out over the weekend, especially in our small little Canadian music community, that Chris Dirksen, the renowned Cree composer and cellist, died. Chris was originally from Tall Cree in Treaty 8 territory in Alberta. Their music was sort of genre-bending, classical music, folk music, traditional indigenous music, new music, experimental music. Incredible music is how I'd put it. Chris got their start in the early 2000s playing the festival circuit with Tanya Takak. That's where I had first met them, and soon became a fixture with symphonies all over the country. They work with folks like the Royal Winnipeg Ballet and the National Arts Center. And I want to read a couple of tributes from those organizations honoring Chris's life. The NAC praised Chris for bringing a, quote, powerful and unmistakable voice to contemporary music, saying that their work resonated across the country and the world. The Orchestre Metropolitain in Montreal said that they were a singular and committed artist and a deeply human, generous, and authentic person. And the UBC School of Music praised their extraordinary impact on contemporary music. I don't really know what to say. I mean, I got to know Chris pretty well at festivals and doing gigs around this country. And it's such incredibly shocking news and incredibly tragic news. So I just want to send our love out to not just Chris's family, but to their collaborators, the people they worked with, and their community who love them so deeply. And I thought we could play some of Chris's music. So this is one of Chris's compositions off their album from back in 2010. It's called The Cusp. This is called We Danced, or Movement One.

From their album The Cusp, that is the acclaimed composer and cellist Chris Dirksen with We Danced Movement 1. Chris Dirksen, the great Chris Dirksen, died over the weekend. They were 45 years old. And that is it for Q Today. Tomorrow on the show, you'll hear my conversation with the outgoing director of the Stratford Festival, Anthony Cimolino. We'll see you then, later on.

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1: That's the thrill of the Northern Super League. And it's back on CBC Gem, with six fierce clubs battling all season long for glory. From coast to coast, Canada's first professional women's soccer league is bringing the heat. 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
2: The TV show The Boys subverted everything we know about superheroes. These heroes are not heroic. They're broken, they're selfish, they're evil, they're actually not that smart. We're now at the end of the final season. You'll hear why this show was so successful, and also how it faced the culture wars.
3: This is CBC News. Good morning. I'm Heather Wells in Winnipeg at 11 o'clock. It is sunny, 11 degrees right now, headed to a high of 18. That wind is going to get stronger, south 30, gusting to 50. We are about to hear from Winnipeg police in just a few minutes about the arrests of 33 people. All police are saying is these arrests are connected to a big drug seizure, and the investigation was a joint operation spanning about 2 years. We will bring you all the details in our next update coming up at 11:30. Well, the clock is ticking on the future of time change in Manitoba, and the Premier wants to hear from you, standard or daylight?
4: There's a lot to consider, from fewer strokes and car accidents to those beautiful summer nights. So cast your vote at the link in the profile, but make sure you vote on time.
3: Bob Canoe on social media asking if Manitobans prefer those early winter sunrises off standard time or the long summer evenings of daylight time, or if they want to keep changing time twice a year. BC and Alberta have already stopped the clocks, sticking to permanent daylight time. Ontario has passed its own legislation, but it depends on what neighboring provinces and states do. Nova Scotia's premier says he's open to permanent daylight time. Atlantic premiers are expected to discuss that at their next meeting. You can find the survey on the future of time change in Manitoba at engagemb.ca/timechange. That's on the province's website. Foreign Minister Anita Anand wants Israel to explain the treatment of civilians, including 11 Canadians arrested on board a flotilla on its way to Gaza.
5: I have directed my officials to summon the Israeli ambassador regarding the mistreatment of civilians aboard the flotilla. What we've seen, including the video shared by Itamar Ben-Gvir, is deeply troubling and absolutely unacceptable.
3: Anand was referring to a video posted on social media by Israel's

0: National Security Minister, showing flotilla detainees bound and forced to kneel. Ben-Gvir shouting, "Long live Israel," at one captive. The global Simud flotilla has maintained it is trying to get aid supplies into Gaza, which is blocked by an Israeli naval blockade. Israel claims the flotilla is linked to Hamas. Prime Minister Mark Carney's in Vancouver this hour addressing the local Board of Trade. He will then meet with Premier David Eby. Eby had tense words for Carney yesterday, saying Ottawa needs to back BC. His comments coming after an energy agreement was signed between Ottawa and Alberta, one leaving Premier Danielle Smith confident it will pave the way for a new pipeline to BC's coast.
1: Bluntly, we cannot have bad behavior decide who gets engaged with by the federal government.
0: The Sturgeon Lake Cree Nation in Alberta, northwest of Edmonton, has found what it says could be unmarked graves on its reserve. As Natasha Reeb reports, it's too early to say whether the sites may contain the remains of children who attended a nearby residential school.
2: It's going to be important for us to find out if that's in fact where children are buried.
3: Sturgeon Lake Cree Nation Chief Sheldon Sunshine says the First Nation has been looking for the remains of 82 school-aged children. Documents show those children died or went missing while they were attending St. Francis Xavier Residential School. That school closed in 1962. For 2 years, the nation and the University of Alberta have been searching around the school grounds, cemeteries, and church site. At a meeting this week, they announced they found 62 potential unmarked graves. Keisha Supernant leads the U of A's Institute of Prairie and Indigenous Archaeology. She says they use various techniques to search, but the findings are preliminary.
4: We have no idea if these are children from the residential school or not. It's possible that some of them could be. We really just don't know that yet.
3: The Sturgeon Lake Cree Nation is asking the federal government for funding to continue the work. Natasha Reeb, CBC News, Edmonton.
0: Researchers in London, Ontario, are leading what's being called the largest Canadian clinical trial of its kind, testing whether so-called poop pills can improve treatment for lung cancer patients. The trial pairs immunotherapy with capsules containing healthy gut bacteria from screened donors. Researchers hope changing the gut microbiome could help patients respond better to cancer treatment and reduce side effects. Forecast in Winnipeg today, a warm one, mix of sun and clouds, windy and a high of 18. 18 as well in Brandon and Dauphin. 17 is the high for Flin Flon and the Paw. 14 in Thompson. -1 is the high today in Churchill.
5: What made The Boys a smart show is that it used the superhero genre to satirize the things that are happening in the real world. I mean, this season, Homelander, the main character, is basically just Donald Trump, but with a cape. The last episode of the show just dropped, but does the finale deliver the payoff that fans were waiting for? I'm Elami Abdul-Mahmoud, and this is Commotion. Kaya Shinyade is here. Ben Rosenstock is here. Hello to both of you.
6: Hello.
5: It's nice to have you here. Listen, before we jump in, I just wanted to say, we are going to talk about the final episode of the show. So there might be some light spoilers. We'll do our best to sort of maybe avoid them. Ben, you've been doing the recaps. You've been doing the recaps for this season of The Boys for Vulture. Now that the show is coming to an end, do you kind of feel like a little bit of relief? Do you feel sad? Where are you at? How are you feeling?
6: A little bit of both, but I would say I think I am glad it's ending right now. Not okay. Necessarily because it's gotten horrible or anything. I have been consistently entertained, you know, throughout the whole show. But I do think those first two seasons were kind of really where the quality was for me. And yeah, I'm glad that they're not stringing it out to a season 6 or 7. I think it's ending at the right time.
5: Yeah, it's difficult to imagine people sort of sticking with this show, you know, 4 seasons from now. So I'm very, very grateful for that, 100%. Yeah. Kai, let's talk about the idea, like the way that The Boys presented itself. The Boys presented itself as like this sort of satire superheroes, kind of like an anti-Marvel universe. And there was a sense of, I guess you should give people some context here. This is a world that looks a lot like ours, but the big difference is that it has superheroes created by this one mega corporation. And then these superheroes, you know, turn out to be just as corrupt as the criminals that they're chasing. And then you get this rogue gang of mercenaries, aka The Boys, who are like, someone should do something about this. And they're trying to stop those people. It is a superhero show that is like, you know what? Maybe we don't need superheroes, or maybe the concept of superheroes is kind of flawed. In your opinion, does that premise kind of manage to stay fresh? Or do you go, there's actually a natural limit to this premise?
7: Yeah, I think it toes the line.

0: Mine, though I especially found myself finding within this season, like, I get that we're making commentary on the superhero genre, but at some point it feels like there aren't superheroes in this show other than Homelander, because the show is almost taking itself a tad too seriously. They're afraid to kind of go a bombastic route. Like, I want to see these people use their powers. I want to see them fight each other. And we don't necessarily get that as much as I think is warranted for a final season. But I do think the way that it mixes the politicking with the superhero genre is still fresh within this final season, even though it seems like some people don't think so. But I've been enjoying it. And I think it's good that it's ending where it is. I agree with Ben. It doesn't feel like a final season of Game of Thrones kind of situation, but it also does feel like it has run its course. And thankfully, the showrunners understand that because I really don't know how long we could keep going with trying to keep Homelander at bay and the White House getting more and more corrupt than it already is. So I think this is a good place to leave it, and I'm glad that it's ending here.
1: First of all, it will be like for a generation of critics, it will be a lifelong deal of how Game of Thrones dropped the ball in the final season. Like that is like that becomes the thing to sort of compare every final season to because yikes, you know, in terms of just like the journey of a show and how it was received. But Ben, The Boys came out in 2019. It came out during the first Trump presidency. It's ending during the second Trump presidency. How do you think the show's engagement with politics kind of shifted over that period of time?
2: Well, it's interesting. Yeah, like you point out, it premiered during the first presidency, and pretty much from the beginning, Homelander was framed as, a Trump analog. And so I think in a lot of ways it has remained the same. I mean, it was always kind of, going hard on the conservative movement in America and kind of how it intersects with media and film and culture in general. It's in season two when Stormfront was introduced, they started really exploring how the alt-right has kind of infiltrated young men's minds and radicalizing young men around America. So I feel like that's when it started getting a little bit more explicit, but especially these last couple seasons, they've really hammered in the references, whether it's to just pop culture in general, but especially politically.
1: Well, speaking of hammering in those references, let's just have a look at a little bit of the trailer for the new season.
3: My power is absolute. At heights no one's even dreamed of. But I have a bigger destiny.
4: Oh, praise be.
1: I mean, listen, they are not being exactly subtle here. Like, there's no degree of subtlety which you look at that and go, oh, I wonder what's the thing that they mean. Kai, this final season really leans into that idea of like Homelander as Trump as Jesus sort of allegory. How are you feeling with the way that this show sort of handled playing that over the season?
0: I think it does a good job, but I will say it does feel a bit like with these last two seasons that the political commentary has gotten a bit nihilistic, which I don't necessarily think is a bad thing. But when
1: Have
0: the,
1: you looked
0: like,
1: outside, Kaya? Anyway,
0: with the
1: yes.
0: state of the world, I get it. But it's also like when the comedy of a comedy show doesn't really feel funny anymore because the state of the world and then the state of the show and what it's trying to address, it does feel like we kind of come to a hindrance in a way. So I think that's a bit hard to juggle, especially in this final season. But I do think they execute this, like, Homelander having this vision of himself as being the second coming of Jesus Christ. I think they do a really good job, and that's mostly because Anthony Starr is like one of the best actors of our age. And I think it's atrocious that he hasn't gotten knowledge from the Television Academy. But I think he's the one who's really solidifying this thing that they're trying to do and what they're trying to represent. Especially because, we have shows like Stranger Things where all the actors are phoning it in and they don't care anymore. It feels like he still cares so much about this character and this world. So I think that's really refreshing to see.
1: I'm enjoying the side plot that's emerging of Kaya just taking shots at other shows while we are talking about The Boys. Like, Game of Thrones dead. Stranger Things dead. Who's next? We'll find out in the next question. But actually, I want to go back to the first thing that you mentioned there, Kaya. And let me ask you this, Ben. I think

0: This notion that a satire starts to feel less like satire as the world sort of starts to resemble it, I'm sensitive to that because I think, you know, there's a world in which they go, okay, we are, you have this whole season of, you know, Homelander stepping fully into his Messiah kind of complex. But the thing is, this is a season of a show that was filmed before Donald Trump started posting images of himself as a Jesus-like figure. So when like real life sort of begins to mirror the thing that was supposed to be satire so much, there's something about these really eerie parallels that make you go, am I watching satire anymore? How do you think that changes your relationship to the show, Ben?
1: Well, it's interesting because the show's creators have actually talked about how they wrote, I think, most of the season before Trump was reelected in 2024. So they kind of thought this was going to be an alternate universe where, like, the worst case scenario if Trump had been reelected. And then we all know what happens and how close it actually got to reality. So It definitely kind of makes it a different watching experience and makes the laughs a lot more queasy, I think, to experience. And I think that comes to play even with this finale. You know, you kind of have to, how are we going to leave this show? Are we going to leave it in our world still with this guy in power? Or are we going to try to do some sort of happy ending that we don't have in reality yet?
0: I mean, I appreciate the foresight that the creators of the show have in terms of saying when the laughs get that kind of queasy, then you're actually kind of confusing yourself in terms of what kind of show you're making. Because If you know what you're making a satire, you can sort of lean into that. But when real life starts to resemble the satire you're making, maybe it's time to go, all right, we're gonna call it here. Kaya, over the years, I think like The Boys has kind of developed an interesting and very intense kind of fandom. Like I think like The Boys fans are very intense about that show. What are they saying about this final season? Like, what's your take on the response of how they're receiving the ending of the show?
2: Everybody seems to be quite angry, which I don't necessarily understand. I feel like a bit of an outlier with how much I've enjoyed these last two seasons. But I keep seeing things like, I'm tired of the immature jokes and this immature dialogue. And I'm kind of like, that's what this show's been doing. And that's why people loved it. So I don't understand.
0: That's
2: where
0: why
2: that's
0: you bought it in
2: from.
0: The first place. Yeah,
2: exactly. But maybe because it's the final season, I guess people feel like we need to pick it up and we need to hurry it along. And I think that also comes from, we live in an age where television shows that are big like this only get 7 or 8 episodes.
0: Yeah.
2: So I think that becomes a problem as well. So I understand being frustrated on one hand, but I don't really understand how people are completely blindsided when the show is still sticking to its roots in a way that not many tentpole television shows, like I've mentioned before, have been able to do. I understand that it's a show that is on Amazon Prime and it is making fun of like capitalism and consumerism.
0: Yeah.
2: So how political can we actually get? But I do think it's still a very bold show, especially when we think of this era of the superhero genre where they have absolutely nothing to say about what is going on in our world, what is happening to their dedicated audience. So yeah, I'm still enjoying it. It seems like the majority of the fans aren't. So that's a shame.
0: I was waiting for, as you were giving that answer, I was waiting to go like, what other show is Kaya just going to just drive by as they're just walking by? You both have seen the series finale without giving too much away. Ben, I'll start with you. Do you think The Boys stuck that landing?
1: Well, it's interesting because in a lot of ways, I've agreed with Kaya throughout this season. I think when some people have been complaining about, you know, filler episodes, I've thought they were really entertaining episodes and I kind of like the show changing up the pace. But I will say, I feel like for a lot of episodes this season, after I've written my, you know, pretty positive recap, after I've submitted it, I've kind of rewatched the episode and been like, what did that actually bring to the narrative though? And so I think that also kind of goes for the finale. I would say to me, it didn't totally stick the landing. Mm-hmm. I mean, I think I was able to ignore a lot of these weaknesses throughout the season contingent on enjoying the finale.
0: Yeah.
1: And then with it all resting on the finale and you're watching it and kind of can't help feeling like is this all there is? Especially as they're kind of leaning more and more into this kind of sentimentality that I feel like wasn't always characteristic of the show, at least in those first couple seasons. So yeah. I kind of wanted something a little messier and more jagged rather than a more kind of traditional superhero ending.
0: I tell you, I often look outside the window.

0: window and go, is this all that there is? So yeah, no, I don't know. That feels like kind of it aligns with my experience of the real world. Kai, let me ask you, do you think the show stuck the landing?
1: Unfortunately, no for me, which is hard because, again, like Ben, like when I initially reviewed the show, I was very positive and I really enjoyed it. But then watching it weekly with everybody, I was kind of even like, oh, how didn't I pick up on this thing that I'm not really enjoying fully?
0: Yeah.
1: But the finale is kind of everything that I was worried would happen. And it's not because it feels like they don't care. It just feels like series like this are kind of set up to fail, where we have like big budget cuts, shooting location logistics, yeah, and again, shorter seasons. And it feels like they threw everything into a bag, shook it up, and then threw it out onto the screen. And it doesn't necessarily work. And I agree with Ben that like the sentimentality of it all feels very strange for a show that the deaths in the show were never there to make you cry. They were there to make you gasp. Right. And all of a sudden we're getting these like really emotional moments and they don't work in a show like this. And especially in a season, like a series finale that in my opinion is very rushed.
0: Mm-hmm. Mm-hmm. I will say that like, this is not quite the end of this universe. Ben, I got like 30 seconds left here, but I just want to ask you, it's an interesting time for this franchise because on the one hand, the spinoff Gen V was just canceled by Amazon after 2 seasons. On the other, we're getting a prequel series, which is set to come out next year. How are you feeling about the Boys universe right now? 30 seconds to you. Are you done with this world?
2: Look, I mean, I kind of always answer this the same when it comes to spinoffs that definitely don't need to exist, which is that I'll watch it. And if it's good, then I'll keep watching it. You know, yeah. So I have no issue with it existing, but I'm not sure how much gas is in the tank. So we'll see.
0: Kaya, 30 seconds to you.
1: I feel the exact same way. And I'm kind of like peeved about Gen V getting canceled. So I'm like, maybe I won't watch because I'm annoyed. Watch it. If it's good, I'll continue. But beyond that, I don't understand how any other kind of spinoff can exist within this universe. It feels like it has run its course.
0: That is delightful. Okay, I agree with both of you. I think I experienced the same kind of thing. But in the meantime, I got to say thank you to both of you for being here. Thank you so much for your time.
1: Thank you so much.
0: As of course, Kaya Shinyata is a TV critic in Toronto. You can read the writing on The Boys at RogerEbert.com. And Ben Rosenstock is a TV critic in New York. You can read his recaps of the 5th and final season of The Boys at Vulture. And you can see The Boys series finale right now on Amazon Prime. I'm Alamin Abdul-Mahmoud, and this is Commotion. Look, over the weekend, Netflix aired one of the most anticipated MMA fights in years, Ronda Rousey versus Gina Carano, two pioneers, of course, in the sport. It was a face-off over a decade in the making. It was also the first MMA fight to be broadcasted live on Netflix. But in the end, there was only one winner, and that win came with brutal speed and precision.
3: Let's get it on! The first of a scheduled 5 rounds at 145 pounds. Oh, immediately, Rousey takes Carano down, but Carano looking for the guillotine. And Rousey pops her head out in full mount, ground and pound. Rousey looking for the arm, and already the arm, it's over. Mamma mia, it is just incredible. The most devastating finish in MMA history. And Ronda Rousey just took another arm hostage. And just like that, it's over.
0: Nothing more satisfying than hearing an announcer actually say Mamma Mia. It's just wonderful. It took about 17 seconds for Ronda Rousey to defeat Gina Carano. Pablo the Don joined me recently for a reaction to this. Here's our conversation. Pablo, it's good to see you, pal. How you doing?
4: I'm good. How are you?
0: I'm good. Listen, what's your reaction to a final result like this one? What do you think?
4: This is exactly what I expected, honestly. I mean,
0: really?
4: It's Ronda Rousey. Yeah, I mean, Ronda's got, what, 5 wins under a minute. She's got the 17 seconds isn't even the fastest time she's won. She beat, Zagano in 14 seconds. She beat Davis in 16 seconds. Ronda does this, and I think people might have forgotten that, like, this is Ronda. Like, this is who we're talking about because they may not know who Gina Carano is.
0: Well, do you want to talk a little bit? I think it's important to actually get into the lore. Yeah. The lore of Rousey versus Carano and why this was such a big deal.
4: So this fight was...

0: supposed to happen 15 years ago in 2009, Dana White, even though he had said he would never have women in the UFC, had finally realized that it was time to bring women into the sport. Gina Carano had been making waves, I believe, in Strikeforce, and had been a pioneer of the sport for women. She was one of the first women into UFC and MMA fighting, thanks to her partner, who is still her partner to this day. And at that time, Ronda was also coming up through the ranks, and Dana was like, okay, it's time to bring women into this. We need a big fight. And it became this pioneer of Gina versus almost the student. She was the person who inspired Ronda to get into MMA, because at that time Ronda was a judo champion. She was an Olympic bronze medalist. She had done judo but hadn't gone into MMA yet. So this was the fight that was supposed to launch women in the UFC, and then it didn't happen because Gina Carano had a mental breakdown.
1: Mm-hmm. This fight happens at a basically what you described as a downturn, maybe both of their trajectories. Tell us about where they are now in their careers.
0: Yeah, so at this point, Ronda has been out of the UFC for almost 10 years after her loss to Holly Holm and also Amanda Nunes. Gina Carano, after having dealing with some mental struggles and leaving MMA altogether, ended up becoming a pretty good actor. She ended up in The Mandalorian and a couple of movies with, like, Michael Fassbender, and really showed what she can do. But then during COVID, it kind of takes this weird political turn where she comes out as anti-vax. She starts saying all of these very homophobic, transphobic things online. And even till this day, even in the press conference for this fight, Gina still says she stands 10 toes down on what she said, because she believes that she was right. But all of those things she said cost her to lose her job, but she feels she was fighting for freedom of speech. And in fact, this fight came together because Ronda wanted to help rehab Gina's public image, which is so odd.
1: First of all, the idea of losing her job, you're talking about losing her job on The Mandalorian, one of the biggest TV shows of its time. And I'll get to that in just a moment. But actually, what I want to do is contextualize a thing that you just said, the idea that Ronda Rousey wanted to do this for Gina in part. This is Ronda Rousey after the fight talking about what she was asked what Gina Carano means to her. And here's what she said.
2: I mean, she's the only person who could have brought me into MMA and the only person who could have brought me back. All of this, like, prosperity in my life and success that I've had, like, financially, all of that, it's thanks to her.
1: It was actually a very sweet sentiment. I should also state a sweet sentiment that took her longer to say than it took, you know, the fight to actually finish. But what's your reaction to that Ronda Rousey speech there?
0: It's true. I mean, if Gina doesn't end up struggling with mental health, and I know also she's mentioned in her own, she ended up having a miscarriage at the time too, which is really what took her out of fighting. If none of that happens, I don't know if Ronda is Ronda necessarily, or if these two end up like having a back and forth iconic battle a la Tito and Chuck Liddell. Like, we just don't know what the world of women's MMA would look like had Gina not left the sport entirely for 15 years.
1: There's a timing thing that's happening that, like, for all we know, is entirely accidental, but maybe not quite accidental. But this fight ends up happening as a Mandalorian movie is coming out in theaters. It's now out in theaters right now. Gina Carano, as you mentioned earlier, played a key character in that show, in the TV series The Mandalorian, and she gets fired from that job very publicly. When you see this moment and this fight, do you end up seeing that it could maybe help her career in a different way? Like, do we think of Gina Carano differently because this fight happened?
0: No. One, you lost. That's the big thing.
1: That's true.
0: Two, in the press conference, you said you stand 10 toes down on all the gross, egregious, bigoted things that you claim were fighting for freedom of speech. And I think to that point is, yes, you got to say exactly what you wanted. I don't think you're fighting for freedom of speech. It's given to you under the First Amendment in the United States, so you don't have to fight for anything in that point. But you said what you said, and I believe you have the right to say that. But freedom of speech does not mean freedom of consequences. And I think that's the struggle that Gina and a lot of people who think freedom of speech is some sort of thing you can fight against people on the internet and not the government. That's just a thing they have to contend with, is that you can say whatever you want to say. Doesn't mean consequences will not happen.
1: What about Ronda Rousey? Do we think of Ronda any differently because of this fight?
0: Yeah, I don't think it changes anything. I think she still went off to the WWE. She still thinks she's the reason the WWE, like, women's revolution happened, which, again, like, she's not wrong, but she is wrong about it. She's wrong in the sense that there were other women before you, Ronda, that helped shape and mold the WWE and how that. And I know she debuted there in 2017, yeah. But she is right that at WrestleMania 35 in 2017,

0: 2019, it doesn't. Her, Becky Lynch, and Charlotte Flair do not headline and main event WrestleMania 35 without the name value that Ronda Rousey brings to the fight. So it's one of those things where I don't think any true wrestling WWE fans changed their mind about Ronda. I don't think any UFC fans changed their mind about Ronda. She's still arguably the greatest woman to have done what she did in UFC. But I think people in general are just indifferent to her, and I don't think this fight changes any of that.
1: It's worth noting that this Rousey Carano fight was produced by Jake Paul's company, MVP Promotions. It's also maybe our earliest example of Netflix continuing to position itself as a place for live TV entertainment. That's a new position for Netflix to take, and they're trying it out, you know, a little bit more and more. The Kevin Hart roast, that was also a live sort of production. How do you feel about this fight delivering as, you know, a big one for Jake Paul and also a big one for Netflix?
0: Oh, it delivered immensely well. I think the things that they did well that the UFC has not still gotten a handle on is those undercard fights, even though they all ended up in like first round knockouts, it went quickly. Gina and Ronda were on by 11 p.m. and the show started at 9. UFC hasn't gotten the timing down correctly yet on that kind of case. We're still staying up till 2, 3, 4 a.m. waiting for the main event. Maybe it's because they're stacking those pre-show cards and the prelims and the main card a little too much, but this show ran so flawlessly. Netflix has got it down, and they're going to continue to iterate and get better at it. They're also bringing back commentators and people that, like, the sports love. Mauro Ranallo calling this fight. Ariel Helwani being part of, like, the interview team. Like, these are people that have been outcasted from both WWE and the UFC that are now having another space to like interact with people. Like, Netflix has got it. They understand it. And it's unfortunate that Jake Paul is at the helm, but someone's got to get in there and teach Dana and TKO a bit of a lesson, I guess, on how to improve their product.
1: Pablo, we got to leave it there. I really appreciate your time, friend. It's good to see you. Thanks again for doing this.
0: Thanks for having me. Appreciate it.
1: Pablo the Don is a culture critic and part of Those Wrestling Girls podcast. They were in Springfield, Massachusetts. And you can stream that Ronda Rousey-Gina Carano fight, all 17 seconds of it, right now on Netflix. That's it for the show today. My name is Alamine Abdul-Mahmoud. This show is called Commotion. We'll be back tomorrow. And tomorrow, I'm really excited about this. We are talking about two movies from two rising black directors. We're talking about I Love Boosters and Is God Is. And both movies center black women. Both movies tackle themes of corporate greed and revenge. We're going to talk about that tomorrow on the show. But in the meantime, I hope you have a great day. We'll talk to you tomorrow.
2: This is a news update on CBC Radio 1, 89.3 FM and 990 AM. Good morning. I'm Heather Wells in Winnipeg. At 11:30, it's 12 degrees, 14 now in Brandon, 11 in Thompson. 33 people have been arrested in a big drug investigation that spanned 2 years. Winnipeg police say the joint operation focused on multiple trafficking cells operating under a single organization. Investigators found illicit drugs were imported from the United States using commercial vehicles and then warehoused in Alberta and Ontario. The drugs were then moved to Manitoba through courier services, mail, commercial transport, and private vehicles. In addition to the 33 arrests, police seized more than $37 million of illicit drugs, 14 firearms, 7 vehicles, and more than $800,000 in cash. Premier Wab Kanu wants to know your preference in stopping our clocks permanently. The premier has taken to social media asking Manitobans to take an online poll. The question, do you prefer early winter sunrise with standard time or late summer evenings with daylight time? BC and Alberta have already stopped the clocks, switching permanently to daylight time. Ontario has passed its own legislation, but it depends on what neighboring provinces do. Nova Scotia's premier says he's open to permanent daylight time. And you can find the survey on the future of time change in Manitoba at engagemb.ca/timechange on the province's website.
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0: or have to do anything to protect Canadian users. That's why Ontario opened up its online gambling market to private operators 4 years ago, and why Alberta is following suit later this year. For a small but growing number of people, all this gambling has led to financial hardship or worse. A recent study suggests the rate of young men contacting Ontario's mental health helpline for gambling-related problems has increased by more than 300%. And a warning, this story contains details about suicide that may be distressing to some listeners.
1: Game two underway with the Cavaliers controlling the opening tip.
0: For some, this TSN Bell Media broadcast signals that the NBA basketball postseason is underway. But for people wagering on the game, these play-by-play comments point to money-making opportunities. The betting options are almost endless.
2: I've been looking forward to these playoffs, honestly. At least they make, but I still got the Raptors to look out for, so.
0: This is T. We've agreed not to use his full name because of his past struggles with gambling and how they might hurt his job prospects in the future. He's watching the Toronto Raptors take on the Cleveland Cavaliers with two friends who have money on the game.
3: I have two $5 bonus bets tonight that I'll use.
0: Just enough to make it a little more interesting.
4: That's the rebound I needed. That's the rebound I needed.
0: T is not betting. Not after what happened. It all started when he and his roommates at the University of Waterloo all turned 19.
2: It would have been 2022? Yeah, 22 or 23. We started playing like blackjack or that place like $5 bets on NBA games, and you know, you'd win some, you'd lose some.
0: 2022 was a key time for sports betting in Canada. A year earlier, Parliament passed legislation allowing people to bet on individual games and individual outcomes inside a game, like whether a player will score over or under a certain number of points, or who would score the first goal of the second period, or in the game T and his friends are watching, who would score the first basket, which, for the record, was Cavs center Jarrett Allen.
5: I supported the bill at the time because of what we had learned, the black market, money leaving this country, a very unethical system. And it was really quite concerning.
0: That's Marty Deakin,
5: senator from Ontario representing the region of Waterloo.
0: Prior to 2021, sports betting was limited to what's known as parlays. You had to correctly bet on the outcome of multiple games. There was no in-game betting. Plus, Canada's betting market was closed, meaning to gamble legally, you had to do it through a government authority like the Ontario Lottery and Gaming Corporation. But not many online gamblers did. 50 to 70% instead opted to use offshore casinos and sports betting sites that don't pay Canadian taxes and offer little to no consumer protections. So Ontario decided to open up its market, and dozens of private sports betting sites and casinos quickly rushed in.
5: The operators compete against each other. The advertising went up, up, up, up, up. You asked me today, I still support it with a huge asterisk. Advertising was not in the debate, and it should have been.
0: If you're a sports fan, it was hard to miss the sudden deluge of gambling ads that started in the spring of 2022. They featured celebrities selling sports betting.
6: Come on!
0: Canadian hockey legends Wayne Gretzky and Connor McDavid showed up in BetMGM ads.
6: Drain that three!
7: Trying to practice here, Wayne.
6: Yes!
0: While Hollywood star Kevin Hart promoted DraftKings.
8: I feel like a slot machine.
0: Ontario tightened the rules in 2024. Now, current and former athletes can only appear in ads touting responsible gambling.
9: But I still don't know which BetMGM responsible gambling.
0: Like this newer BetMGM spot featuring McDavid.
10: Maybe you should mull it over.
0: Non-sports celebrities and social media influencers are still allowed as long as they don't appeal to minors. But T says it wasn't gambling ads that drew him in.
2: It was mostly word of mouth, frankly. Friends would tell you to play these games or whatever. I won $150 on this slot game. And so you'd play those ones. You'd usually get $25 to $100 as an incentive to join as like a sign-up bonus.
0: There's roughly 80 online sports books and casinos.

0: was in Ontario. And then you get more for referring a friend.
1: So you get $150 and your friend would get $150. And then you'd probably argue with your roommates over who got to refer them to.
0: He says he only signed up for the highest profile, safest seeming sites and earned a few hundred dollars in sign up bonuses. But I spoke with one gambler who says he collected more than $5,000 in sign up bonuses. He was one of 9 or 10 bettors I talked to. Some were more recreational. One was particularly cautious. He said he caps his bets at a dime. Others took it very seriously. One claimed to have made close to 7-figure sports betting over the past 4 years. He's even built a business selling complex betting strategies and data to other gamblers. Everyone I spoke to was a man and younger than 35. T feels they're the main targets for online sportsbooks and casinos.
1: You know, it would be on the sporting events we watched, which definitely felt geared towards young men. You'd have girls with big boobs, you know, walking around with signs just like you're at the club. It felt like it was targeted towards us for sure.
2: And it is rolling on your phone there, yes?
3: Yes.
2: Excellent. Okay. So
0: this is Dr. Sean Kelly. We spoke virtually and I asked him to record himself on his phone so I'd get better audio.
3: I'm a pediatrician and adolescent addiction medicine provider.
0: Dr. Kelly works with teenagers and young adults with addiction disorders at his practice in Ottawa. He says he's seen an uptick in problem gambling among his clients, but the potential severity of the issue really hit home for him at home.
3: There was an incident one morning watching SportsCenter with my son, 7 years old at the time, and he asked me, Dad, what's the difference between plus minus and over under? And that, to me, was a startling kind of wake-up call.
0: His son was asking about two popular types of bets. Over-under means betting over or under a specific number, say the total points scored in a game, while plus-minus is how much a team must win or lose by to win a bet. Dr. Kelly says the way our brains develop make teenagers and young adults particularly susceptible to the allure of gambling.
3: And I would say one really good way to describe adolescence is the gap between the maturation of our reward center and our prefrontal cortex. And so the reward center, or the nucleus accumbens and ventral tegmental area, secretes dopamine in response to anticipated rewards. And so in adolescence, this particular region of the brain is actually overactive. Sort of it's all gas, no brakes. And that applies to substance use disorder, but it actually probably applies even more accurately to gambling, where there is a carrot dangled in front of us and youth really jump and reach for this because their brains respond in a way that drives that behavior.
0: He says we don't outgrow this development phase until we're around 25. T started his gambling career on a hot streak, just not with sports betting.
1: I usually bounced around net zero winnings, but the casinos is where I kind of started to make reasonable amounts of money.
0: Most sports books have their own casinos right in the app. T liked blackjack, which he seemed to be good at.
1: You want to say that the success is because you're a great gambler, but I think I always knew in the back of my mind that there's not really such thing as a good gambler. Like, eventually the house wins.
0: Still, T kept winning. Soon he was playing multiple times a day.
1: Sometimes I'd stop because I was like, this is a little concerning, and I'd take a couple of days off, but yeah, always came back to it. I think I have a bit of an addictive personality, and once you get the taste of $500 that wasn't there before, it's hard to go back.
0: And his winnings really started to add up.
1: From 500 to 2,000, 5,000, all the way up to, I'd say, about 12,000 like net winnings from the casinos.
0: Gambling disorder is rare. Up to 1% of people meet the criteria, with 2 to 3 times that at low to moderate risk of developing it. But that's a percentage of the general population. Among active gamblers, the numbers are higher. A recent study by Mental Health Research Canada found that among Canadians who gamble, 9.1% were classified as having a problem gambling disorder. As for online gamblers, research from the Canadian Centre on Substance Use and Addiction, or CCSA, found that people who gamble online are 45 times more likely to meet the criteria for problem gambling compared to those who only play the lottery. Young men aged 18 to 29 are at the greatest risk. The CCSA found that nearly 1 in 4 report high levels of gambling-related harm. Despite his initial luck with blackjack, T started to worry about where

0: where his gambling habit was headed.
1: Over time, it kind of became a bit more obsessive. As you make more money, you just kind of feel like it makes sense to play more because it's like free money, essentially, or it felt like it.
0: T mentioned his concern to his mother, Meg.
2: He said, I've been gambling and I think it's becoming problematic. And I was like, oh, wow, this is one of those moments where you have to sit up and pay attention as a parent. You know, your child is actively reaching out about an issue that you didn't even know was an issue.
1: I remember showing my mom that I was up $5,000 at one point, and she didn't even believe me. And my dad was just generally concerned about my well-being using these kinds of vices that were targeted towards young men with impulse control issues, essentially.
0: So, with his parents' support, T decided to tell his main gambling app to temporarily ban him from the platform.
1: Essentially, just a three-month break to figure out what my relationship with gambling should be and like really think through, you know, the decisions I'd made that brought me to this point.
2: I was thinking, you know, great, sort of problem solved. Like he acknowledged there was an issue. We are helping deal with it. And I would ask him periodically during the 90-day lockout, how are you feeling? Do you think about it? Are you interested in it? No, it's out of my mind. Don't worry about it, Mom. Whatever.
0: T had already been seeing a therapist for years.
1: We decided that I should be more conscious about like when I want to gamble. Like I want to do it for entertainment. I don't want to do it to make money. So we talked about strategies to stay away from the more obsessive behaviors that I felt myself being pulled towards.
0: T's three-month timeout ended in February 2025. By then, he felt he had the issue under control.
1: So I go back to gambling. I think my dad was pretty against it. He was like, you're playing a dangerous game, essentially. And I was like, yeah, whatever, Dad.
0: Many gambling apps have controls players can use to limit the amount of money they can deposit daily, weekly, or monthly. Initially, T thought that was a great tool.
1: But it felt like those limits got in the way even after a week or two, because you'd put in $25 and then you'd use it and you'd lose it. And then you'd have no more money left in your account and you'd be like, oh, well, there's a Maple Leafs game on Friday I'd like to watch.
0: He found an easy way to get around his self-imposed spending limits, just sign up for a new sports book without them. Within a few months, gambling was back to dominating his life.
1: And because my parents had expressed concern about it and my girlfriend, I started to hide it more because I didn't think they had anything to be concerned about, or at least I didn't want to think that they had anything to be concerned about.
0: He and his girlfriend were living in Toronto with T's mom at the time while completing work terms for school.
1: I would, you know, go and place bets in the washroom in the middle of the game so people couldn't see me on the betting apps. It's a shame spiral, honestly. But I was also winning money and it was hard to tell myself to stop.
0: His luck finally turned on April 12th, 2025.
1: I'm hanging out with my friends and I'm trying to make a conscious effort to stop gambling, but there's sporting events on and I want to gamble on those.
0: The Toronto Maple Leafs were playing the Montreal Canadiens. The Leafs pulled it out in overtime, but T lost a $25 parlay bet on the game.
1: I was just kind of annoyed at how stupid of a bet I'd made. There was a thing that I would do where I would just play a hand of blackjack with however much I'd lost on the sports bet.
0: So he played a hand.
1: And when I didn't make back the $25, I put a $50 hand to try and make back the $50 that I was now down. So I kind of would play, lose, play, maybe win some of it back. But I'm also hanging out with my friends. We go to a different bar. We're like drinking and having fun. But on the side, every time I go to the washroom, I'm trying to make the money back that I've lost. And I'm kind of just digging myself a deeper and deeper hole. And that just keeps going on all night, like $6,000 down, $7,000 down.
0: The night ends. He's at home at his mother's condo. Everyone else has gone to bed.
1: And I remember sitting in the washroom and like playing with my last like $2,000 in my checking account. I had $14,000 to begin with. Yeah, so I remember placing that last $2,000 hand and losing miserably. I remember kind of feeling like, is this rock bottom? I was just like, I felt really alone, honestly. And like, not really sure what I would do with myself. You kind of like sit there with my arms wrapped around my knees in the shower with an unbelievable amount of guilt on my shoulders because, you know, I feel like I've let myself down, but I've also let my loved ones down, my girlfriend and my parents.
0: For a university student, it's hard to think of anything worse than losing $14,000 in a single night. Dr.

0: John Kelly warns that there is.
1: The thing that would keep me up at night is there a wave of young, specifically male suicides coming that could have been prevented?
0: He admits that his mind did go to a very dark place.
2: It crossed my mind only for a split second. I was never going to act on it, but sitting on the floor with your bank accounts drained and knowing that you have this serious problem and like that you are going to cause the people you love so much pain over it, it's hard not to for something like that not to cross your mind. But like I consider myself really lucky to have a good support system of people that I knew I could count on. It's scary to think that like other people could be in that exact same situation without parents who love them and a girlfriend.
0: Dr. Kelly says there is no reliable data on gambling-related suicides in Canada. Experts I talked to said it should be studied, but no one is right now.
1: However, we can almost look to the future by looking at the experience across Europe and Australia with their liberalization of the laws around online gambling and the increases in incidence of that behavior.
0: Take the United Kingdom.
3: Okay, we're running.
4: Okay, excellent. So,
0: this is Charles Ritchie, co-founder of Gambling with Lives, a UK NGO for families bereaved by gambling. We spoke virtually.
3: Gambling has been part of public life in the UK for a long time. I think it was in the 1960s that sports betting was legalized.
0: The 1990s brought the introduction of high-speed casino game terminals in the UK, and then the government amended its gambling legislation in 2005.
3: What people used to talk about was that gambling was tolerated but not promoted. Whereas the 2005 Act, it was suddenly seen as being a normal leisure product. And with that, really gambling exploded.
0: Charles' son, Jack Ritchie, was still in high school when he started playing roulette on high-speed casino game terminals.
3: It was him and a group of his friends during their school lunch hour used to go to a local bookie. The bookie should have intervened, but they didn't. Jack had won £500 twice in successive spins. So as a 17-year-old, he'd gone to school with his dinner money in his pocket. He came back with £1,000. And that changed his relationship with gambling.
0: And so began a years-long struggle for Jack. It came to a head in November 2017. He was teaching in Vietnam at the time.
3: He'd actually been completely free of gambling for 6 months. He had gone out to Hanoi and he was teaching English. And he started gambling again because we believe that he got inducements from gambling companies. And he died within 2 days. He sent us an email. He was meant to have been teaching that evening. One of his very close friends out there, we managed to get a message to, went where Jack was, and Jack was dead by the time he arrived.
0: Charles says Jack's note left no doubt that his gambling disorder was the driving force behind his death.
3: We were put in contact with a couple of other families, one in the same city as us whose son had died 6 months before from a gambling suicide, another family whose son had died a month before Jack. So we were suddenly confronted with actually, how many people are dying?
0: He says no one in the UK seemed to have an answer.
3: So it was actually me, based on international literature, I came up with this first estimate of the number of deaths, which was 250 to 650 deaths per year in the UK.
0: Charles says those numbers line up with similar research around the world.
3: I think I haven't seen an estimate below 2%, and I don't think I've seen one above 11%. So it's likely in that range, 2 to 6%, that sort of number.
0: Jack's death was a watershed moment in the UK.
3: The coroner found that the treatment available and the information available to the public were woeful. And for a coroner to call something is woeful is very strong words indeed.
0: Before Jack's death, there was one clinic specializing in gambling disorder treatment in England. Today, there are 15. And in an effort to shift gambling's financial burden from the government and taxpayers to the gambling industry, the UK passed a law last spring mandating operators contribute roughly 1% of their profits to fund treatment, education, and research. About 200

0: and $20 million this year. And that's on top of another $400 million the UK gambling industry is legislatively required to spend on responsible gambling ads.
1: Those aren't direct outcomes just from Jack's inquest, but Jack's inquest was a very important part of that.
0: According to Ontario's Ministry of Tourism, Culture and Gaming, the provincial government spent just over $70 million last year on gambling-related treatment, awareness campaigns, and research. The online industry spent an additional $23 million, voluntarily, on responsible gambling campaigns. And the online industry paid $807 million in provincial taxes to Ontario in 2025.
2: We're one of the few, probably, industries in the world that we welcome regulation. You know, we're talking to other provinces about how they can expand the regulatory marketplaces to better protect players.
0: That's Paul Burns, chief executive of the Canadian Gaming Association, which represents online and land-based gambling operators and suppliers.
2: Canadians have had unrestricted access to online gaming since internet gaming was founded in the late 90s. But it was outside any regulatory regime, level of consumer protection, or ability of government to capture any taxation revenue. We estimated the Ontario marketplace was at least about $2 billion before the marketplace opened.
0: It hit $4 billion in revenue in 2025 from more than 1.2 million accounts.
2: So yes, there's been some growth with that. So Ontario really set a new bar. So the requirement for operators to monitor player play for risk in real time. That means your play patterns, whether it's $10 a week or $1,000 a week, a player profile is created. You get outside that player profile. Operators are required to intervene.
0: T says no one intervened when he went from playing $25 hands of blackjack to $2,000 hands on the same night. But Paul Burns says there are now almost 700 interventions monthly. The government has also fined at least 11 operators more than $1.1 million for various infractions, including failing to monitor and intervene with high-risk players. One bettor lost $2 million over several months without anyone intervening. An operator even had its license temporarily suspended for failing to detect and report suspicious betting patterns related to a bet rigging scheme. The operator is appealing. On April 20th of this year, a Liberal MPP in Ontario introduced a private member's bill that would create a near-total ban on all gambling-related advertising in the province. Meanwhile, Senator Marty Deakin has sponsored a new federal bill to regulate sports betting nationally. Tackling advertising is also at the top of her list.
3: The goal of this bill is partial ban. I'd love a full ban. The government could take a full ban if they chose to. But the bill is looking at how do we pull the reins back on something that is not healthy right now.
0: The bill would create a national framework for sportsbooks operating across the country. It's unclear if and how the final version would apply to online casinos. It's currently before the House of Commons.
4: So, yeah, so where were you staying when you were back here now?
5: Yeah, so this is my room over here.
0: Back in Toronto, T is giving me a tour of his mother's condo.
5: And then here's the washroom where I was sitting on the floor in the shower. Yeah.
0: He says the pain of that time still feels fresh. He had plans the next day to get his hair cut with his father.
5: And I remember sitting in the barber chair, just like despondent. Should I tell my dad? Should I keep it a secret? Can I even keep it a secret? Like, do I have the ability with no more money left in my bank account to not tell anybody? And I think just like the sheer amount of shame and guilt kind of broke me. And so I had to tell my dad. And he was very understanding about it. I mean, concerned and scared, but he wasn't mad.
4: Were you worried he was going to be mad?
5: Yeah. Yeah, I was worried they were all going to be mad.
4: I'm sorry. That's a lot to go through.
5: Yeah. Yeah, it was a lot, especially kind of alone in the city, a few friends around, and my girlfriend was there, but who wants to put that on someone?
0: His father found him a treatment program at the Center for Addictions and Mental Health, or CAMH.
5: The CAMH program was really good. First online, and then 10 weeks in person, something similar to what you would imagine an Alcoholics Anonymous group. And these guys were all quite a bit older than me.
0: T figures the next youngest had to be 35.
5: But it's hard not to see

0: myself in them. And these guys, even though they were like in the darkest stages of addiction, they were still trying their best for themselves and their family.
1: T is doing well these days. It's been more than a year since that night, the last time he says he gambled. He's almost done university and knows his future is bright, and he remains a sports fan.
0: Now I have no problem watching sports without betting and watching my friends gamble. It's easy to look back and say, like, I never want to be there. It's just not for me.
1: That's all for Storylines for this week. Today's episode was produced by me, John Chipman, with help from Joan Weber. And a reminder that if this story raised issues for you or someone you know, help is available. 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It's produced by Julia Poggle and Anna Lazowski. Joan Weber is the senior producer. If you like our show, be sure to follow us wherever you get your podcasts. That way, you'll never miss an episode of Storylines. I'm John Chipman. Thanks for listening.
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0: This is CBC News. Good afternoon, I'm Julie Buckingham in downtown Winnipeg at 12 o'clock, sunny and 12 degrees. Mix of sun and clouds on the way, the high reaching 18. Winnipeg police are calling it the largest drug seizure in Manitoba history. Officials say the investigation began back in 2024 and involves people importing large quantities of illicit substances. They name Hells Angels and Mexican cartels as part of the crime ring across this province and Ontario. Inspector Josh Owatsky is with the WPS's Organized Crime Division.
1: The widespread availability of illicit drugs such as cocaine, methamphetamine, and fentanyl in our communities has contributed to a growing addiction and overdose crisis in Winnipeg, across Manitoba, and throughout Canada.
0: 33 people have been arrested and were told the drugs, worth about $37 million, have been off the streets since April. A 22-year-old woman who died after giving plasma at a Winnipeg Griffles Center is as a result of sudden cardiac arrest. That's according to patient advocate Catherine Long-Tang, who is speaking on behalf of Rodiette Alabidi's family. Long-Tang says they now know the international student had an underlying heart condition and the donation would have caused stress on her body. She says the family doesn't think Alabidi knew about her heart issue.
2: Miss Alabidi had a cardiac arrest during her donation process. She was pronounced dead minutes after arriving to St. Boniface Hospital. There are substantial clinical events that took place which may have precipitated instability in a vulnerable heart.
0: Health Canada said there was no connection between Alabidi dying and the process. Long Tang is asking Ottawa to reopen the investigation into her death. Premier Wab Kanu wants to know your preference in controlling our clocks.
3: Which way should we go? Do you want the earlier sunrises in winter with standard time, or do you want the later sunsets in summer with daylight time?
0: The premier taking to social media to ask you to take an online poll about ending time change. BC and Alberta will now stick with permanent daylight time. Ontario has passed legislation, but what it does will depend on what neighboring provinces and states do. Nova Scotia's premier says he's open to permanent daylight time. Atlantic premiers are expected to discuss it at their next meeting.

0: You can take the survey on the future of time change here at engagemb.ca/timechange. Prime Minister Mark Carney and BC Premier David Eby are meeting in Vancouver as the federal government pushes its plans for major national projects. Eby has been critical of Ottawa's recent dealings with Alberta, suggesting Carney is paying too much attention to a province that is threatening to leave the country. In his speech ahead of their meeting, Carney emphasized the urgency of the talks.
1: If things get stalled here, we're going to be spending more time elsewhere in the country because we need to move forward. We need to invest at scale in the country. These discussions are much more constructive than they are portrayed.
0: Carney and Alberta Premier Danielle Smith signed an agreement last week on a pathway to approving a new oil pipeline to the West Coast. Foreign Affairs Minister Anita Anand wants Israel to explain the treatment of civilians, including 11 Canadians, arrested on board a flotilla on its way to Gaza.
2: This is exactly what we planned and prepared for. A calm, decisive, and proportionate response to these drone incursions.
0: Apologies for that audio. Anand was referring to a video posted on social media by Israel's national security minister showing detainees bound and forced to kneel. Ben-Gvir shouting "Long live Israel" at one captive. The global Samud flotilla has maintained it is trying to get aid and supplies to Gaza, dealing with an Israeli naval blockade. Israel claims the boats are linked to Hamas. For the first time since Russia's full-scale invasion of Ukraine, there was a major alert in a NATO capital. A drone was detected near Lithuania's border near Belarus. NATO jets were scrambled and the residents of Vilnius were told to take shelter. As that audio you heard was from NATO Secretary General Mark Rutte, who was downplaying concerns. Lithuanian officials accuse Russia of redirecting Ukrainian drones into Baltic airspace to sow further chaos. Ottawa is nominating the head of Canada's military for a top position. It is putting forward General Jenny Karenian for the post as chair of the NATO Military Committee. That person is the main military advisor for NATO's Secretary General Mark Rutte. The federal budget watchdog says Canada will spend just over $1 billion to help host the FIFA World Cup. That includes money from all levels of government, with Ottawa contributing $473 million. The budget officer for the parliament says that's in line with what previous host countries have spent. Canada will host 13 games. That is the CBC News from Winnipeg. Your next local news at 12:30. Your forecast in the city, a mix of sun and clouds, high of 18. Brandon, chance of showers later on, maybe a thunder shower. Wind gusting to 50, the high 18. Cloudy, windy and 18 in Dauphin. Flin Flon clearing, high of 17. Thompson, a mix of sun and clouds, chance of showers and 14. Clearing this afternoon in Churchill, the high minus 1 degree. 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

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I'm Marjorie Dowhouse. Thank you so much for joining us. Coming up on the show today during our call-in starting at 12:15, did you know there's a civic election this fall? Manitobans across the province will be electing their local leaders in October. Can Winnipeggers improve on their poor showing at the ballots 4 years ago? Today on our call, and we're asking you if you plan to vote this fall, if not, why? Join the conversation coming up here at 12:15. But first up, we'll hear about the biggest drug bust, Winnipeg police say, in Manitoba's history.

It's being called the biggest drug bust in Manitoba history. Today, Winnipeg police announced that they have arrested 33 people they believe are connected to an operation that was bringing large quantities of drugs, including fentanyl and cocaine, into the city. Investigators allege that the network had connections to organized crime units around the world, including the Mexican cartel. At a press conference held earlier this morning, Inspector Josh Iwatsky from the Winnipeg Police Service's Organized Crime Division shared more about the investigation.

0: In December of 2023, the organized crime unit received information regarding a criminal organization operating in both Manitoba and Alberta. This information initiated what would become Project Puma. In May of 2024, the organized crime unit officially launched the investigation with funding from the Manitoba Justice Manitoba Criminal Intelligence Center, targeting a sophisticated criminal network responsible for importing kilogram quantities of cocaine, methamphetamine, and fentanyl into Winnipeg. Investigators determined that the organization was distributing illicit drugs throughout Manitoba and northwestern Ontario, contributing to violence, addiction, and significant harm within vulnerable communities. Throughout the course of the investigation, officers identified a core network of individuals with international connections to the upper echelons of organized crime groups in Canada, including the Hells Angels, Wolfpack Alliance, and Mexican cartels. The organization exerted significant influence over the distribution of illicit drugs across Manitoba and other provinces. Project Puma spanned approximately 2 years and concluded in March of this year. The investigation focused on multiple interconnected drug trafficking cells operating under a larger national organization believed to be supplying controlled substances across Canada. The objective was not only to disrupt and dismantle these networks, but also to gather intelligence and evidence relating to the higher-level members of the organization. Investigators determined that controlled substances were being imported from the United States using commercial transport vehicles before being warehoused primarily in Alberta and Ontario. From there, the drugs were transported into Manitoba through various methods, including mail and courier services, commercial transport vehicles, and private vehicles equipped with hidden compartments. Throughout the investigation, the organized crime unit obtained approximately 200 judicial authorizations, including production orders, search warrants, general warrants, tracking warrants, one-party consents, and video warrants. Investigators also carried out multiple undercover and covert operations targeting members of the trafficking network, including undercover drug purchases at the kilogram level. During Project Puma, investigators arrested 33 individuals who were collectively charged with 174 criminal offenses relating to drug trafficking, proceeds of crime, and conspiracy. Of those arrested, seven individuals have pled guilty, receiving sentences ranging from 3 to 16 years. Investigators are currently seeking two additional individuals from Brantford, Ontario, and warrants have been issued for their arrest. Project Puma resulted in the largest seizure of illicit drugs in Manitoba's history, with investigators seizing more than 525 kilograms of controlled substances, including methamphetamine, cocaine, and fentanyl. The combined street value of these drugs is an estimated $37.2 million. Investigators also seized 14 firearms, 7 vehicles, approximately $825,000 in cash, and more than 1.35 million illicit cigarettes, representing an estimated $405,000 in lost tax revenue to the province. In April of 2026, the organized crime unit shared information from Project Puma with the RCMP in Parkland, Alberta, and the Edmonton Police Service. This information led to the arrest of an additional individual and the seizure of 86 kilograms of cocaine and one firearm as part of Project Greston. In separate but related investigations conducted by the Ontario Provincial Police on Fort Frances, Dryden, and Kenora, 5 initial arrests were made, and more than 26 kilograms of cocaine, 2.1 kilograms of fentanyl, and 2 kilograms of methamphetamine, as well as one shotgun were seized. Additionally, the Winnipeg Police Service Guns and Gangs Unit arrested and charged 2 individuals and seized 7.3 kilograms of cocaine, 17 kilograms of methamphetamine, one handgun, and $340,000 in cash. Those arrested in these related incident investigations will be prosecuted separately from those charged with Project Puma. Project Puma involves extensive collaboration between numerous law enforcement and government agencies.
1: That is Inspector Josh Iwatsky from the Winnipeg Police Service's Organized Crime Division. Today, Winnipeg Police announced the arrests of 33 people in connection to what police say is the biggest drug bust in Manitoba's history after a 2-year investigation. You can read more on the story on our website at cbc.ca/Manitoba.
2: 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I'm Marcy Marcuse, the warmest host on the prairies. 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Some of those interviews have been called spicy. 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

is Manitoba, with new episodes dropping every Wednesday. Coming up now to 12:13, you are listening to Radio Noon on CBC Radio 1, 89.3 FM in Winnipeg, 99.9 FM in Moose Lake, and everywhere on the CBC Listen app. I'm Marjorie Dowhouse. Still ahead here, coming up on our call, and we're asking you if you plan to vote this fall in your civic election. If you don't, what would it take to get you to turn out at the ballot box? Join the conversation coming up here. You can call or text us. I'm going to give the numbers coming up here on Radio Noon. But first, let's turn our attention now to the forecast. Well, the warmer weather is finally here. 18 degrees today, mix of sun and cloud in Winnipeg. Southeast wind at times gusting to 30. There's a little bit of instability with a chance of some overnight showers, risk of a thunderstorm tonight. Low of 9 degrees here in Winnipeg. That wind picking up out of the south at times gusting to 40. Same south wind tomorrow, cloudy with some sunny breaks, but a good chance of some showers early in the morning and a high of 20. Friday, mix of sun and cloud in 21. I'm just going to tease it a little bit. We've got some really hot temperatures coming up for next week. We're going to get details coming up. Right now, in Brandon, it is mostly cloudy and 14 degrees. Churchill, cloudy at minus 4. 16 degrees and partly cloudy in Dauphin at this hour in Thompson. 13 and partly cloudy for you. And in Winnipeg, partly cloudy out there. 14 degrees and windy. Southeast wind right now gusting to 33.

0: 12:14 now. Well, this fall, Manitobans will be going to the polls. Municipalities around our province will be holding their civic elections. Manitobans will be voting for their respective councillors, mayors, reeves, and school trustees. Just how many will turn out at the ballot boxes is a bit of a concern from the last general election in 2022. Now, according to the city of Winnipeg, 2022's election saw the lowest voter turnout in 8 years, with only 37.5% of eligible voters casting a ballot. Today here on Radio Noon, on our provincial call-in, we are asking you, do you plan to vote in the upcoming civic election on October 28th, no matter where you live? 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What will it take for you to cast a vote this fall? Join the provincial conversation. Call us at 204-780-0893. Again, 204-780-0893. 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Well, today we have two Winnipeggers who recently launched a podcast hoping to get you to pay attention to local politics. Have a listen.
1: 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I'm Patty Weens.
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2: Maybe you've lived in this one great city your whole life, the city made of what's real. Maybe you just moved here from somewhere else and you're wondering how the actual do things get done around here?
0: That's just a little bit of a clip from the new podcast, Ballot Babes. Oh, it is going to be fun this next 45 minutes. Winnipeg's Bike Mayor, Patty Weens, joins me now. And so does author and artist Sam Biko. They are the voices behind the Ballot Babes podcast. And they join me now in studio. Well, hello to both of you.
3: Well, hello, Marjorie. What a start.
0: Yes, wait. I was going to say, what a way to start a conversation, right?
2: Do you have auto beep here? Or
0: that was the beep on your podcast. Yes. We didn't have to do anything with that at all. Patty, I want to start off with you. For people who have never heard of the Ballot Babes podcast, what is it? What are people going to be hearing?
2: We are learning together. You know, I moved here from Brazil when I was 17 years old, and I really didn't know anything about politics until I started riding my bike to work and noticing things around me and going, wait, where does the money come from for these things? Is it from my property taxes? Is there something extra?

0: sure I have to pay to be respected around here. And then I started paying attention to politics and I went, wait, why aren't we talking about this more? Mm-hmm. So that's kind of sort of where it was born, is like thinking about what affects us daily, mm-hmm. the minute we step out our doors.
1: Now, why a podcast?
0: Why not? You know, there, you can do Instagram, you can do YouTube. In fact, this is also on YouTube. But we thought, it's something, I already had another podcast going, and I thought, this is a good way to reach people. People listen to podcasts when they're driving or when they're, you know, cleaning the house. So maybe this is a good way. It's trending. There's a lot of guys doing podcasts, so let's get some women talking.
1: Mm-hmm. Sam, why did you want to be a part of the podcast?
2: Well, I have lived in Winnipeg, born and raised, mm-hmm. my entire life, and it was a very slow approach for me getting involved in being aware and just kind of being frustrated as I got older and as I had to interact with more things, as I bought a house, moved into a neighborhood, had a family, and wondered, how can I affect any change around me? What are the processes that I can engage in? And I just sort of looked around and went, oh, there's no one here to tell me. So I guess I'm going to have to do my own research, the most hated phrase online. But I met Patty through various advocacy and community groups. And, you know, we're both authors. And we'll talk a little bit more about that, I think, as the afternoon goes on. But we just sort of looked at each other and went, do you want to talk at length about this loudly with each other into a microphone in our basements? And she said, yes, I do.
1: I mean, was the, you guys had met each other previously before you did this. You knew each other. I mean, was Sam, was the chemistry there at first? Like, how did you work out that this, that you and Patty would actually sound great together on this podcast?
2: We, I think, had a private mutual appreciation society where we knew of each other and did not speak, but stalked each other online. And one time I was riding my bike down Wellington and I saw Patty and I recognized her with mm-hmm. her helmet with the crown on it. And she just stared at me like, who is that? And I stared back at her and I was like, that's Patty. And then eventually we finally decided we need to just be together.
0: We just knew enough, I think, about each other, about getting things done and advocating for the same things mm-hmm. For a livable city. And we just said, well, how bad can it be? How, you know, we have nothing to lose.
1: Mm-hmm. Well, we're speaking with Patty Weems and Sam Biko. They're the voices behind the Ballot Babes podcast. Taking a look, putting a lens on local politics. So the question that we're asking you today here on Radio Noon is, are you going to vote in this fall's civic election? All municipalities are going to be voting this fall. October 28th is election day. If not, why? What would it take for you to cast a ballot? What are some of the issues that you'd like to see some of the candidates in your neck of the woods address? 204-780-0893 is the provincial call-in number. 204-780-0893, or you can text us at 204-588-7355, 204-588-7355. Sam, if you had to describe the podcast to listeners, I mean, we got a little bit of a preview there in the introduction, and speaking to you, you said it was cheeky. It sounds like it's a lot of fun, but what kind of tone do you want to kind of have with the podcast? Because a lot of people say, you know, politics, I mean, it's not the jazziest or sexiest of topics out there, but I mean, how do you inject, I guess, some interest in it?
2: Well, first of all, we address our listeners as babes because everyone can find something sexy about politics when you really dig in. We also come from a place of, we're not experts, we're citizens. And, you know, we end all of our episodes reminding listeners that the city works for us and we are all investors in the city by living here, by putting our money and taxes into its running. And we do have some control. And voting is one way that we can control that. But here are some other things. And again, coming from a place of good faith and just trying to provide that education piece and that call to action. Because there, as you said, with that low voter turnout, there seems to be sort of a cloud of apathy that surrounds these processes. And yeah, politics are boring, or I don't want to get political, or I am voting by not voting. These are all phrases that I have heard before. And then when you sit down and you have conversations with people, there are things that they wish for. There are things that they want out of their city, but they feel powerless. Mm-hmm. And so, you know, we're just two loudmouth gals willing to sit in our basements and talk about this stuff and watch the council meetings and just

0: help with just what little steps we can do.
1: Do you watch every council meeting?
0: Not every one of them, but when we do, we are sitting there for 10 hours, you know, especially when there's like a specific motion that we really want to see the result of. And it is like sports. You're just, you're booing, your fists are clenched. You're like, I can't believe he said that. And did you see what she just did? There are really exciting moments. And also what a lot of people don't know is you can watch them from home. Or mm-hmm. you can go down there and you can sit and watch in person. It's the best free show around.
2: I just prefer to do it online sometimes because then I can swear really loud and I don't get called decorum.
1: Patty, I want to ask you this because I mean you and Sam have a very good understanding. It sounds like of politics and how things work. Some of the jargon can be kind of hard for people to understand. So how do you kind of break that down to the average listener who may not know what's on, you know, an agenda or what's talked about in the meetings? How do you kind of make that very, I guess, listenable to the listeners?
2: We just try to bring it down to how would this affect you? What kind of language makes sense for you to understand what this means? And we explain it because we've had to learn. I didn't know a single thing. I was the person that says, I don't do politics until I realized that politics is the air we breathe, the cities we walk, you know, the city we live in, the sidewalks we walk down, winter snow clearing, all of that. So we try to just break it down in everyday terms, mm-hmm. in things that people can, in ways that people can relate to.
1: We are speaking with Patty Weens and Sam Biko. They are behind the Ballot Babes podcast. Give us a call. We want to hear from you. Are you going to be voting in this fall's civic election? Election Day, October 28th, by the way, 204-7800-893, 204-7800-893, or text us at 204-588-7355, 204-588-7355. Tell us if you don't plan to vote, tell us why. As we heard, the last turnout 4 years ago in 2022 was less than 40% of eligible voters here in Winnipeg turning out. We're going to talk a little bit more about that coming up, but we want to hear from you. Maybe you want to express that there are some certain issues that maybe would draw you to the ballot box, that you want to hear your local candidate's address. Again, 204-7800-893, 204-7800-893, or text us at 204-5 5887355, 204-5887355. You know, Patty and Sam both talking to you, it made me think about something because in the news release that you put out about your podcast, you had both kind of mentioned how people knew more about what was happening in American politics or even on the federal level here in this country compared to what's actually happening in their communities, in their neck of the woods. Does that surprise you at all, Sam?
0: No. I think that is a messaging issue in terms of just the way that everyday journalism affects us or what we're consuming over social media. That is what gets the most clicks, the most engagement. And then when you start to talk about local politics, people are like, no, I want to hear, you know, what's going on down south because that seems very extreme and that is affecting my life in some ways. And certainly it does. But it's not taught really in school. And even when you're getting up to the post-secondary level and you're doing a political science degree, you're not really focusing on local politics or the mechanisms of the government that control your everyday life. And as Patty said, you know, when people say, I don't do politics, in the end, politics does you. And that is kind of, you know, our MO here is the fish doesn't know that it's in water until you take it out of water. And we're just trying to show everyone the water. And people are very surprised by a lot of the things, even just colloquially, when we're sharing with our families and friends about the antics that get up to at City Hall or the long processes for just something minor to get done and how it just gets stopped and how bias controls a lot of things. But it's, you know, it's slow and it's not as spicy and it's not flooding the headlines.
1: What do you think it would take, Patty, for people to, I mean, besides your podcast, you know, and when there's something really big that has people talking, I mean, what can be done to get people's attention on local politics, do you think? And kind of getting them away from, you know, wondering what's happening south of the border and caring more about what happens here at home?
2: Well, Sam just said it. Politics Well, what did you say gets you?
0: Yeah.
2: Politics will get you. We have,

0: you know, our last episode was talking about city finances. When all of a sudden we have sewer backups, we have problems with potholes and bridges are breaking down, you're going to start having to pay attention. So the idea is to pay attention before everything crumbles so that you do have a say, so that you understand what's going on around you, because it will happen. There is going to be a huge budget deficit in the next 5 to 10 years, and it's going to get us, and it's going to cost us real money. And that's where people are going to really pay attention, because money gets your attention every time.
1: Mm-hmm. And what would you say to people who are like, you know, I don't make these decisions, you know, somebody else's, I'm just a cog in a giant machine. I mean, how does this impact me at all? I mean, what would you say to people who might feel that way? How do you convince them that they should be invested in this?
0: I would just show them a couple of meetings where people showing up really made a difference, you know, and say calling your counselor really annoys them. You want to make a phone call. Phone calls more than email. If you want to really, really get under your counselor's skin, you make phone calls and you watch them just get tired. So, you know, you do make a difference. You have to understand and you have to believe me that you do make a difference, because mm-hmm. when they are listening to people, they have ammunition. They can go to a city council meeting and say, you know, I've been hearing a lot about this one issue. We need to do something about it.
1: Sam?
2: I also think this was something that Patty and I were speaking mm-hmm. about just earlier today, because we can't stop even when we're not recording.
1: Mm-hmm. Sorry, I just want to tell, we have 15 seconds left before
2: yes,
1: news break.
2: Sorry.
1: That's okay. We're going to get to you after, though.
2: Okay, great. Yeah.
1: No, go ahead.
2: Asking people what their future plans are, if they want to have their family stay in Winnipeg, if they want their elderly parents to stay here, if they want to stay here, and that is the way that they are going to affect change, is looking at what I want this city to be for me and for us to stay.
1: Thank you very much. We're going to continue our call in here after the news break. Stay with us. Up next, your CBC local news.
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1: Good afternoon. I'm Julie Buckingham in downtown Winnipeg at 12:30. We've got sunshine and 14 degrees on our high, away to a high of 18. Winnipeg police say about $37 million of drugs are off the streets in what it calls the largest seizure in Manitoba's history. Officials say their work began in 2024 and involves people importing large quantities, adding Hells Angels and Mexican cartels are part of the crime ring across this province and Ontario. Inspector Josh Iwatsky says widespread availability of things like cocaine, methamphetamine, and fentanyl contribute to a growing addiction and overdose crisis.
4: Every day, families and communities continue to experience the devastating impacts that these dangerous substances inflict on their communities. As illicit drug trafficking increases, so does the risk of firearms offenses and violent incidents in our city.
1: We're told 33 people have been arrested. There are calls for Ottawa to reopen the death investigation of a 22-year-old after giving plasma at a Winnipeg Griffles location. Patient advocate Catherine Lantang says she's speaking on behalf of Rodiette Alabidi's family. She says the international student died of sudden cardiac arrest. Lantang adds they now know she had an enlarged heart and the process would have put stress on her body.
5: She was not riding a bike or going for a swim when she died. She was donating plasma, which is a medical procedure.
1: Lon Tang says the family doesn't think Alabidi knew about her heart issue. Health Canada has previously said there was no connection between the death and donation. The alarm is about to go off on the future of time change in Manitoba, and the premier wants to hear from you. Standard or daylight?
6: There's a lot to consider, from fewer strokes and car accidents to those beautiful summer nights. So cast your vote at the link in the profile, but make sure you vote on time.
1: Wob Canoe taking to social media, asking if you want early winter sunrises of standard time or long summer evenings of daylight time, or if you want to keep changing the clocks twice a year. BC and Alberta have already announced they're sticking with DST. Ontario will decide what it will do depending on what neighboring provinces and states decide. Nova Scotia's premier is open to keeping clocks where they are now. Atlantic premiers are to discuss it at their next meeting. The survey on the future of what happens here is up at engagemb.ca/timechange. And an Ontario woman who paid $7,500 up front for

0: Thank you very much, Julie.
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0: Julie Buckingham with your CBC Local News. It is 12:33 and you are listening to Radio Noon here on CBC Radio 1, 89.3 FM, 990 AM in Winnipeg, and everywhere on the CBC Listen app. I'm Marjorie Dowhouse. We're going to get to our forecast in just a minute, but we want you to have your say on our call-in today. We're talking about the fall election. Yes, Manitobans will head to the polls. October 28th is Civic Election Day here in Manitoba. And we want to know, are you going to vote this fall? We heard the numbers from the last turnout here in Winnipeg, and it was probably one of the lowest turnouts here. We're going to hear more on our call-in coming up, but we want you to be part of the conversation here. 204-780-0893, 204-780-0893, or text us at 204-588-7355, 204-588-7355. If you do vote or you're not going to vote, give us a call and tell us why. We're going to resume our call in here in just a moment, but first, CBC weather specialist Riley Lechuk joins me now in studio, and I think you're in everyone's good graces today. After a couple of cold days, it's warming up out there. But if you look at Riley's forecast for next week, wow!
2: Yeah, 14 degrees already. That's almost double what we were at yesterday afternoon, Marge. South wind, bit breezy out there at times, but really not much to write home about today, aside from a little bit of instability that we'll push through as we get through the afternoon in the west. Looking at the potential for a few showers overnight in the Red River Valley and through the Interlake. And really, that's about it, aside from temperatures that will continue to warm up as we get through the next few days. Right now, 14 in Brandon. Melitta's at 12. Dauphin, 16 degrees. Thompson right now at 13. So still a little bit below seasonal temperature wise for this time of the year, but we'll get closer to something a little bit more spring-like as we get through the next few days here. So I did mention some instability that has started to push into the west, a few showers in parts of southwestern Manitoba, looking at some of that into the Brandon region as we get through the early afternoon. In Winnipeg and the Interlake, we'll see some clouds starting to build in through the later part of the day today. And this does bring us the chance of a few showers overnight. The best chance for that in the west again and into parts of the Interlake. Can't rule out a couple of odd rumbles of thunder as we get through the overnight hours across the south overnight tonight. Northern Manitoba looking at a partly to mostly sunny sky tonight and partly cloudy skies overnight once again. As we get into Thursday, we do carry a slim chance of showers through the Interlake and parts of the parkland again. Most of the rest of the south into a mix of sun and cloud or a mostly sunny sky. For the most part, we'll be in and out of the cloud as we get through the next few days here. Looking at the potential of maybe 5 to 10 millimeters out of some of this, particularly in parts of the west marge as we get through the rest of the day today. Again, not much to write home about, but we could really use the moisture across much of the south. So some timely rain, not a bad thing. Temperatures this afternoon, 17s and 18s for the most part across the south. Melitta could get up to 20 this afternoon, and looking at around 15 for most of northern Manitoba. Overnight temperatures, not as cool as last night, looking at things bottoming out around 8, 9 degrees overnight tonight. We were at -2 at the airport early this morning, so bit of a warm-up overnight even. 20 for Winnipeg tomorrow. I've got us at 21 for Friday. Things fairly stable as we get through the weekend and into early next week. 29 for Monday and 30s and 31s by the middle of the week.
0: All right. Yes, I think summer has arrived. Thank you very much, Riley. CBC weather specialist Riley Lechuk. And Riley will be back this afternoon on Up to Speed with the very latest on your forecast. 12:37 now. Well, before the news break here, we're asking you about the civic election, which is happening here in Manitoba, October 28th. All municipalities will be voting for council, mayor, reeve, school trustees. We want to know if you're going to be voting, if you are or you aren't. Why? What are some of the issues that you want to see addressed in your neck of the woods? Provincial call-in number 204-780-0893 or text us at 204-588-7355. Our guests for the show today, Patty Weens and Sam Biko, are the voices behind the new podcast, Ballot Babes, which takes a closer look at local politics here in Winnipeg. But we want to hear from you no matter where you live in this province, because everyone here is going to be involved in a municipal election this year. We're going to get to more with Patty and Sam in just a moment, but we do have a caller who joins us now on the line. Hi there, Lori.
3: Hi, how are you?
0: I'm good. How are you?
3: Good, thank you.
0: Good. What's your comment?
3: Well, You know, I agree with everything you guys have said. Municipal politics.

0: are really important to your everyday lives, but they're in the dark ages. You're going to miss an entire generation of people because they're not going to walk into some school gym. They need to put it online. You can do your banking online. Why can't I vote online? Same thing with seniors who might have mobility issues or whatever else is going on. It just seems like low-hanging fruit that is people will immediately dismiss because of, you know, perceived security issues or whatever, you know, falsified voter or whatever. But that's how you're going to get people to vote.
1: Okay.
0: The days of walking down to your local school gym, I mean, it sounds, if I was telling that to a 19 or 20-year-old, they would laugh in my face. It makes no sense.
1: So, Lori, you feel that if they were able to put things more online, that they might be able to get more people and as well the younger voters involved?
0: Absolutely, without question.
1: Thank you so much for calling in, Lori. I want to get both of your reactions to this, Sam and Patty. What do you think there about maybe trying to get more young people involved? The last time, I mean, we saw a very low voter turnout in the 2022 election. Less than 40% of eligible voters took part in the election. I mean, how do we get more people involved in this? And Lori kind of brought up a point. I mean, everything is, you know, kind of gone online these days.
2: I think that if we could guarantee security mm-hmm. and, authentication, then yeah, for sure. But we can't even reply to our emails in the 311. So I'm not sure how they would be able to handle that, right? So I totally agree. We need to modernize things, but my goodness, we need to modernize so much. Mm-hmm. And they are already changing some of the processes. You don't have to vote in your designated, area, right? Mm-hmm. Like you can vote anywhere in your ward already, and it will be electronic. So they're trying to move that way. Mm-hmm. But I don't know. I don't have a lot of hopes. I do agree. There are a lot of issues with that when it comes to internet security. Mm-hmm. I think. And then there's also the issue of, do you trust what happened, right? Mm-hmm. There's this whole thing happening south of us where people don't trust elections. Do you think that would be even worse if we put everything online?
1: Sam, what do you think here? Because I think there's a lot of concern, like not only how do we raise the numbers, but how do we get especially those younger voters involved?
3: Yeah, I think that is mostly the biggest part of the issue there. Getting them actually interested and feeling like voting actually matters is the bigger step. I think a 19-year-old would definitely go to their school gym to vote if they felt like the candidates that were showing up on those ballots represented them. If they had more visibility, if those candidates were speaking to the issues that affect a 19-year-old within the city, that is kind of the bread and butter of elections. And, you know, I think we just need more people on that ballot roll.
1: What do you think when you hear that number that in the last election, Sam, 37.5% of eligible voters actually cast their ballot in the last civic election?
3: Yeah, I mean, it's very disappointing. That's a lot of people who are just saying, no, I don't really care enough because my vote doesn't matter. Or people who aren't even aware that there's an election or have no idea about the candidates aside from seeing a sign on a boulevard and having no connection with them whatsoever or any recognizability or knowledge of what that person represents. So why bother voting?
1: Yeah, we want you to be a part of our provincial call-in here. We've got Sam Biko and we've got Patty Weens with the podcast Ballot Babes. Here are the numbers to call again, 204-780-0893, 204-780-0893, or text us at 204-588-7355, 204-588-7355. Let's get to this text message now. Lyndon from Wolseley message, hi, I live in Winnipeg and plan to vote in the municipal election, have for over a decade. My issue with the election is that it feels like every municipal election fields one semi-serious candidate among a field of clowns that are fully inept to lead. What's more, there's never a progressive candidate that feels like they have the juice to energize and mobilize the liberal young professionals in the city. I'm going to vote, but it will be under protest. The city and all those that live here deserve a true choice at the ballots, not what we've been given.

0: given for the last number of decades. Thank you so much for your comment there, Lyndon. I'm going to get both of you if you want to react to this, and then we have a caller on the line. What do you think about that?
1: I mean, Lyndon hits the nail on the head. We need people on that to vote for who are looking at the issues that actually affect these voters. And yeah, we need some more progressive people with energy, not necessarily tons of experience, but say experience working in their communities with their boots on the ground, actually taking all of their time to look towards what their community needs and feeling invigorated with new ideas and willing to collaborate with each other. There is a lot of bias that is at the table in our current council and a lot of unwillingness to work together. And, you know, if we have a complete mindset shift in the seats at that table, I think that we could get so much done. It's just we need the political will.
2: Lyndon, can you text me? Because I need to talk to you about running for mayor, if that's okay.
0: We were speaking with Patty Weens and Sam Biko. They are the voices behind Ballot Babes, a podcast that is out putting a lens on local politics. We're asking you here on a provincial call-in, if you plan to vote in this fall's civic election, no matter where you live in this province, tell us why. Why not? Maybe there's an issue that you believe your candidates should address. 204-780-0893, 204-780-0893, or text us at 204-588-7355, 204-588-7355. We do have a caller who now joins us on the line. Hi there, Robin. Are you there?
3: Hi,
0: Robin.
3: There.
0: Hi. Hi. What's what's your comment?
3: I was just going to add to the conversation that I for sure am going to vote. I'm definitely feeling tired of the current opinions out there. So I'd like to be more engaged in voting in someone who I can align with. And I think I'm going to, and I'm trying to, not perfectly, but trying to engage more in between voting, because voting is every once every 4 years. So trying to connect with my neighbors and my community and hear what people have to say that is important to them, and working with them to get counselors' attention, because they're not going to just listen to lowly old me. But maybe my neighbors and my community, they'll listen to us as a group.
0: Mm-hmm. And let me quickly ask you this, because you brought up an interesting point. How do you plan to get involved in your community?
3: I mean, I have many things on the go. It's not perfect, but I do my best. So I started a community garden, trying to chat with neighbors about some new buildings that are being proposed in our neighborhood. So engaging in that process and learning how the process of City Hall works in terms of how, say, buildings go through the process of approvals and zonings and bylaws. And also chatting with people at my kiddo's school about how their kiddos feel safe around the school. So starting and being engaged with our school's bike bus to, you know, cars are a big part of our daily life and they're very unsafe for me and my family.
0: Well, Robin, thank you so much for calling in and sharing your comment with us. We have Greg who joins us now on the line. Hi there, Greg.
4: Hi. How are you?
0: Hi. Good. How are you?
4: Oh, doing pretty well.
0: Good. What's your comment?
4: I think there's a lot of maybe just missing information in the public's eye about like what is involved in municipal politics, the fact there's no parties, the fact that you know, there's not nearly as much money in local municipal elections. I get the sense that a lot of people think that politicians are always, you know, looking for some sort of grift or something, that they're involved in some big money scheme. And I think that, you know, can be true in the municipal side, but a lot of people really do just get into this for trying to make it an improvement to their community. And I think we need better education about what municipal politics is about. I think maybe that's partly lies in you know, media coverage of municipal elections and how there seems to be so much more focus on the federal politics and the provincial politics, and not as much focused on these municipal elections and the stuff that happens at City Hall.
0: Mm-hmm. Oh, thank you so much for calling in, Greg, and sharing your thought with us here. Education. How can people easily educate themselves then if they want to learn more about local politics? I know we touched on the media a little bit, but what else can they do if they want to learn a little bit more about City Hall?
2: Well, for one, they can go to ballotbabes.com. and listen to our podcast or watch it. But if you just go on the City of Winnipeg website, and for example, you search on voting records.

0: roads. You can find out how your city, your local councillor has been voting. And then you start drilling down on, oh, wait, this affects me. This has to do with water and sewage. This has to do with housing. This has to do with traffic that I deal with every day. This has to do with potholes. So you start really digging in and paying attention. And you can watch City Hall meetings on YouTube if you just look for a City of Winnipeg. That's a good way. But talking to your neighbors and the way that Robin was talking about, you know, just asking her people around her about issues that really matter to them. This will educate you as well. So
1: let's get to another caller who joins us now on the line. Hi there, Rory from Dakota. Hello? Oh, there we go. We've got Rory on the line. Hi, Rory. You're calling from Dakota, Manitoba. How are you?
2: Hi there. Yes. No, I just have a few ideas about, better tax structure in our rural municipalities. We have a few former crown corporations that, take up a few bit of resources in our local municipality or in our rural municipalities, like CN Rail, that, they're still under the Crown Corp tax structure. And I think that has to be updated along with Bell MTS.
1: And so are those the issues that you want to see your local municipality or your candidates address?
2: Yes, I do. And then, there's also like for young farmers like myself, non-resident landowners, I think there should be, and, even even foreign land ownership, I think that should be, addressed under a different tax structure to make it more friendly for the people that actually live and work here.
1: Mm-hmm. Quickly, Rory, are you going to be voting in this fall's civic election in your area?
2: Oh, absolutely. I do every time.
1: Wonderful. Thank you so much for joining us, Rory. Again, we're speaking with Patty Weens and Sam Biko. They are the ones behind the Ballot Babes podcast. We're asking you here if you plan to vote in this fall's civic election. October 28th is election day. Maybe like Rory, and you want to talk about some of the issues you think that your candidates should address. We have about a few minutes left here. 204-780-0893. We've also got a lot of text messages coming in. Text us at 204-588-7355. Before we get to those text messages, I want to ask you both, what's the reaction been to your podcast so far? I understand that some counselors have shared their thoughts with you.
3: Hey there, counselor super fans. Yes, they have shared their reactions with us, which have been lovely. And some of them have shared their reactions in committee meetings with some very strong opinions about it. And it's been great. We've had a lot of positive response. We have a section on our website where people can phone in and then we listen to their recordings, and that's really been a lot of fun. It's been very engaging, and mostly the response is, wow, we really needed this. Mm-hmm. From that education piece that that one caller was speaking to. So it's been mostly positive. We've had some people who think that the name Ballot Babes is too derogatory and is preventing them from engaging. And we have comments on that on episode 8. So if you want to hear our thoughts.
1: The background behind the name, Patty, why Ballot Babes? Or maybe Sam knows a little bit more about it.
0: Because the other option was a little more offensive.
3: We wanted to keep the alliteration. We went through all kinds of names, but we were just like, let's just have something fun that just says that this is fun. These are two femmes who are talking about politics for once. This isn't Joe Rogan. Unless he wants to wear lipstick.
1: So I want to ask you about that, because you're two women who are doing a podcast about local politics. We've covered this many times here on Radio Noon about getting more women involved in politics. I know there's a campaign that's happening out in Brandon where they're trying to get more women involved in municipal politics. What have you been hearing about that? Are you kind of generating that interest? Why don't you think more women want to be involved in local politics or have an interest in it, do you think?
0: Because we're really busy protesting. We're really busy taking care of our families. We're busy doing everything. So it really feels like we're taking care of so much that we don't have time for this extra thing. But women have been at the front of some of the biggest protests in history. So here we are protesting that not enough people are protesting.
1: Mm-hmm. We have tons of text messages coming in, so I'm going to try and squeeze everybody in here and then I'll get you guys to react to them. First one is from Barb. Barb says, I admit to being apathetic about voting in municipal elections. I changed my mind when the school

0: started making decisions that I found appalling in terms of human rights. Then I started doing some reading. The smaller elections are often the ones targeted by more extreme groups because they historically have a lower turnout. And from school boards or rural municipalities, the next goal is provincial and ultimately federal. So now I do my reading of platforms and I vote for the candidate that most closely matches my values. Thank you so much for that message, Barb. We have this from Maureen, and Maureen says, after the women before me fought so hard for the right to vote, I voted all levels of elections, municipal, provincial, federal. When I was in school, we studied politics in grade 9. I had an excellent teacher, and we learned the importance of elections. And hello to Patty from Maureen in Northeast Local Bike Group. Shout out there. Thank you so much for that. Mike says, we had a serious parking issue on the street I live on, and after a particularly harrowing incident, I called my counselor. I didn't manage to get through to him, and at the time, I was left feeling unsatisfied after speaking to someone in his office. A week or so later, I did receive a call from the City Parking Authority, and a few months later, the issue was addressed. I'm not taking credit for this. I know there was a large element of discontent along the street, and other residents also called. The city works, and if you don't vote, your voice is irrelevant. And then we have this from Dwight. Dwight says, I reluctantly vote so I can complain. We need term limits, so it's not just the same players. Extended terms fuel corruption and prevent progress. Wow. A lot of takes there from people sending us messages here. I just want to ask you your reaction. I mean, there was a lot there. Everything from term limits to, as you mentioned, Patty, letting the city know what your grievances are. People saying that, you know, I learned at a young age, you can't say anything unless you have, you know, you vote. You can't have your say. What do you think of everything that people have said so far? We have about 2 minutes left in our segment.
1: Okay, Dwight nailed it. We need to have term limits because being elected as an incumbent, which means you were the previous counselor, is so easy. People just go, oh, I recognize this name, done, right? And they keep getting away with not doing a whole lot. So my comment goes to that one. Mm-hmm. Absolutely. Term limits.
0: Yeah. Sam, what do you want people to take away from listening to the podcast? What do you want them to know? What do you want them to understand?
2: There is so much that we can do to shape the city around us. Voting is one part of it. Understanding the system is another part. Imagining the best version of your city and realizing that there are people out there who can do that. And as Robin said, doing that work in the in-between years before voting is also very crucial. Talk to your neighbors. You don't have to go out there and pound the pavement 24/7. It's all through, you know, small ways that we can make change.
0: We have a quick message here from John. John just texted us. Yes, I will vote in the upcoming election. I always do. However, one issue should not a counselor elect. Counselors should not be elected for life. Nobody should make city council their life's work. Quickly, where can people listen to the podcast? How often do episodes come out?
1: Ballotbabes.com is where they would go, and that would direct them to either YouTube or Spotify. They can just search as well. And the episodes come out when we can put them out because we don't get paid for it and we're both very busy moms.
2: But we are going to be attempting to stay on a weekly schedule in the run up to the election. So all the way up to October 28th, you are going to be hearing and seeing so much more from us.
0: I can't wait to hear what you have in store leading up to the election.
1: Thank you so much for having us.
0: Election Day, October 28th, Patty Weens, Sam Biko, Ballot Babes, thank you so much for joining us today.
2: Thanks for having us.
0: Thank you for tuning in to Radio Noon today. Coming up on Up to Speed, we'll speak with Environment Canada to hear just how cold May Long was, that conversation, and much more coming up on Up to Speed with guest host Chloe Friesen. I'm Marjorie Dowhouse. Thank you so much to our wonderful crew on the show. Our tech is Abby Adiemi, associate producers Chidi Akuma, Jim Agapito, Corey Funk, Robin Summerfield, our show producer, and thank you so much to our show director, Sierra Sanders. Enjoy the rest of your day. We'll talk to you again tomorrow. Coming up next here on CBC Radio 1 Bookends. Have a good one.

0: around 600. WHO head Tedros Adhanom Ghebreyesus says it's still unlikely this strain of Ebola will spread globally.
1: The situation is a public health emergency of international concern, but is not a pandemic emergency. WHO assesses the risk of the epidemic as the high at the national and regional levels and low at the global level.
0: So far, there have been confirmed cases of Ebola in the Democratic Republic of the Congo, as well as neighboring Uganda. Back at home, the federal budget watchdog says Canada will spend just over $1 billion to host FIFA World Cup games. That includes money spent by all levels of government. Ottawa is on the hook for $473 million. The parliamentary budget officer says that's in line with spending by previous World Cup hosts. In June and July, 13 matches will be held in Toronto as well as Vancouver. That's your World This Hour. For CBC News, I'm Kaz Boivin.
2: Good afternoon. I'm Julie Buckingham checking your weather forecast for the province. Starting in Winnipeg, a mix of sun and clouds today, high of 18. Brandon, chance of showers later on, risk of a thunder shower, wind gusting to 50, also a high of 18. Dauphin, mainly cloudy, windy, and 18. Flin Flon and the Paw, clearing today, high of 17. Thompson, a mix of sun and clouds, chance of showers, and 14. And in Churchill, a clearing sky this afternoon and the high reaching minus 1 degree.
3: Hey there, I'm Matea Roach. Welcome to Bookends. Today on the show, we're on stage at the Blue Metropolis International Literary Festival in Montreal. I'm joined by Azar Nafisi, who tells me about the power of forbidden books in Iran. Plus, the winner of the 2026 CBC Short Story Prize shares a story about crows and accepting the unknown. Well, hello everyone. Bienvenue and welcome to the grand finale of this year's Blue Metropolis International Literary Festival. I hope everyone's been having a wonderful festival so far. And that you're looking forward to this, I guess, capstone event. I know I've been eagerly anticipating this conversation for the past number of weeks. I'm joined today by Azar Nafisi, who is an Iranian-American writer and teacher who's been shedding light on daily life in Iran for decades now. Azar's memoir, Reading Lolita in Tehran, tells the story of her experience teaching forbidden works of literature to young Iranian women back in the 1990s. And it shows how great works of fiction can be tools of resistance for people living under oppressive regimes. Azar's latest book explores similar themes while also reflecting on life in the United States. And that book is called Read Dangerously, The Subversive Power of Literature in Troubling Times, which I think is something probably all of us can benefit from thinking about at this moment. Azar Nafisi is this year's recipient of the Blue Metropolis Words to Change Prize. And I think her words and her voice are more vital today than ever. And we're so lucky to have her here with us in Montreal. Azar, thank you so much for joining us today.
4: You guys, it's wonderful to be here. Thank you. And, you know, when I always say that one of the best thing about books is the way it connects you to people you should be connected to. What gets us all here together is passion. Passion for the right thing to do and passion in regards to our imagination and ideas. So thank you for having me here, and thank you for making this conversation possible.
3: I'm so glad you used the word passion, actually, because as I'm looking down at my notes, that's one of the very first things that I had written down was your books explore your deep passion for and respect for stories. And you talk especially in Read Dangerously about your father, who really ignited, I think, some of that passion in you. Can you talk a little bit about how he kind of sparked that desire, curiosity for knowledge, and to have these great conversations around literature?
4: Well, you know, I had conversations with my father since I was almost 3. And every night he would tell me a story. And he was very democratic in his choice of stories. It wasn't just about Iran. We began with our epic poet, Ferdowsi. And one night we go to Ferdowsi, the next night we're with Little Prince, the next night

0: night with the Alice in Wonderland, Charlotte's Web, Little Match Girl. All of these became the books that I wanted to teach, that I started teaching when I taught at the university in Iran and later in America. And of course, Little Prince for me. He talks about the importance of the heart. And, you know, that is what literature is all about. It's about the heart. Henry James hated the World War I, that he was alive during that time. And in answer to a friend of his, that what shall we do about this war, he said, feel, feel, feel all you can. And one of the things that is missing today in our relationships is feeling the other. You know, imagination is made up of curiosity, which takes you out of yourself into another domain, which makes you take off your shoes and put on the shoes of someone you never knew. People think that writing reading well is about confirming things that we already know. It's about us. A lot of my students used to say, it doesn't connect to me. It's hard to think that they lost all the passion that both science and humanities bring to us. And curiosity, Vladimir Nabokov used to say, curiosity is insubordination in its purest form. So insubordination is not just going and shouting against people, but it is to be curious. And if you are curious, then you have empathy, because you go under the skin of someone else, because that other becomes important to you, and you become one with that other whom you had not known. So today, more than ever, do we need empathy and we need curiosity. And this is one great place to start. Mm-hmm.
1: I'm interested, you know, you mentioned earlier in your answer, you feel that today especially, there's a bit of an absence of feeling that there are a lot of people that perhaps are going to literature to see themselves reflected more than to have that encounter with the other. Why do you think that is, that so many people are maybe lacking that curiosity or are struggling to exercise that practice?
0: Well, you know, in a totalitarian society like Iran, the first thing that they attack is women, minorities, and culture. Because the first thing that comes to mind for them is how dangerous, for example, history is. Because they turn history into a fake history. They want to confiscate not just your history, not just your culture, but your whole being they own. When they tell me as a woman that I cannot come out like this, when they tell me that I cannot shake the hand of my colleague because he's a man, what do you do? I mean, I literally become speechless. But they want that, and and the Iranian people for 48 years have not given it to them. Women keep coming into the streets, taking their mandatory, and the mandatory is important here, mandatory veil. You know, and they're shot. They also shoot the young people in the eyes with BB guns, you know, so they go blind. And these people are members of UN who do all these things. They confiscate your personal identity. Every morning when I woke up, and I had to go to university and I had to wear the mandatory hijab, I hated myself, which is one other thing that totalitarian mindsets do. They make you show your worst side. And I felt, if I wear the veil, what will my students think of me? That 2 weeks before I was coming out like this, and now I'm coming like

0: like this. In democracies, it is different. At the end of reading Lolita in Tehran, I talk about democracies and what threatens them, because I was afraid at that early on about it. I felt that in countries where they had given a million people's blood in order to have freedom, now they don't believe in that freedom. They don't understand that freedom is an ordeal. It is something you nourish and nurture every single day. And freedom is universal. That is what the Western democracies have forgotten. When Ayatollah Khomeini gave the fatwa that women should wear the veil, thousands of women came into the streets of Tehran and other cities. And one of their main slogans was, freedom is neither Eastern nor Western. Freedom is universal. So when someone comes to me and says that you are Westernized, don't criticize them because they will be offended. They can't take it. It's their culture. It is so bloody condescending to talk about nations that have lived and still live for 5,000 years. That believe their mascot is poetry. My father used to tell me that this is an ancient country. It has been invaded time and time again. But what links us one to the other, what gives us continuity, is our poetry. In Iran, back of the trucks, they write lines from poems like Hafez and Ferdowsi are classical poets. They go to the shrine. The shrines of the poets are beautiful. And at the time of the revolution, the regime tried to bring down the statues of the royal family, and nobody said anything. But then they decided to change the names of the streets, like Omar Khayyam, the agnostic Persian poet. One street was under his name, and the statue of our epic poet Ferdowsi. There, the people stood up. They said, no. Now, I loved it because they could bring down a king, they couldn't bring down the poet. And it makes me so bad when I see in United States people have forgotten the first words of the Declaration of Independence. When I first came to America, I thought, oh my God, pursuit of life, liberty, and happiness. What kind of a country has in its constitution pursuit of happiness? And now this country has become the most utilitarian. Its robber barons are not as even like the robber barons 100 years ago, because people like Carnegie and Mellon and Whitney, they were robber barons, but they gave of their wealth to society. They believed that this society made them. They loved it. Our robber barons love no one but themselves. I'm sorry, this is an issue with me. I really get angry.
1: I think there are a lot of things to feel angry about, in fairness. I think it's interesting you bring up Carnegie and Whitney and these old robber barons, where specifically not only did they give of themselves back to society, but in many cases what they were giving to you was arts and letters. Yeah. That you have still now, even in Toronto where I live, there are libraries that were built with Carnegie money. One of my local branches is a Carnegie library. You have people like Whitney that funded and established art museums that still exist to this day. Now our robber barons want to go to space, seems to be the main thing that they want to do. Interestingly, I think one thing that I think some people have forgotten in recent conversations about Iran that I see in Western news media is the fact that even before the Islamic Republic was established 48 years ago, the Pahlavi government was itself incredibly repressive in many ways. I know your father spent some time in prison during those years. How did that affect, I guess your relationship with him, and also how did that shape your

0: thinking around some of these things that we're talking about?
1: Well, I have to go back. I always tell my parents are worst politicians in the world. And my mother had a quote-unquote salon or whatever you call it, where people gathered there and they would talk everything, and especially politics. And of course, my mother is always in the opposition. She became one of the first women to go to the Iranian parliament in 1963. She was one of the six women who went. And dealing with her was like having an explosive in your hand. We each sort of gave it to the other person so it would explode in their hands. My father also, in a more subtle way, had that streak. He should have been a poet. He wrote a lot of poetry. But became the youngest mayor of Tehran, became very popular, and there was an uprising by Khomeini while my father was the mayor, and against the Shah, and the prime minister had also told the hospitals to not save the protesters who were brought to the hospital. So the first thing my father did, he started going himself from hospital to hospital saying, you will see to every person who comes here. And at that time, there were a lot of dignitaries who came to Iran, and father, who three of them. This is a picture of my father with General de Gaulle. De Gaulle came to Tehran, and my father was the person who welcomed him. And he started his speech, I think, by a poem by Eluard or someone else. French, when I was growing up, was very much practiced in Iran. He talked about Mallarmé, he talked about Hugo, he talked about Flaubert, and the general loved it. That made the prime minister and the minister of interior very unhappy, because this picture was the centerfold of Parimach, and not the Shah, but him. So they put him in jail. They say corruption. The head of the secret police came to jail and told him, if you write a letter saying that you are sorry, you regret your presumptuousness, we'll let you go. And he said, I want to defend myself. I want to wait for my trial and defend myself, and I'm not going to accept that. And he also immediately wrote a poem to my brother, because he kept telling me and my brother, we should not show any weakness, we should not cry. I am not a criminal. The criminals are in the streets, going free. So anyway, they kept him for 4 years in what was called the temporary jail. One of the things that they did to him, which he loved, was his room was the library, the prison library. After 4 years, he had his trial, and he began his defense with a quotation from our poet Ferdowsi. And he, all through his defense, there were talks about different poets and great figures he believed in, Martin Luther King, Gandhi. So again, he reinforced in my brother and I that there is a place we can go that has no limitations. Nabokov talks about portable world. I call the books and imagination as portable worlds. And he said he spent some of the best years of his life in jail, and he loved it. They exonerated him for everything but the sin of insubordination. And unfortunately, they exonerated him of that as well. I would have loved to say my father is this subversive person who has been inside.

0: subordinate. That is the story of my father.
1: Yeah. I want to talk about reading Lolita in Tehran, because that's where you really get into sort of what your experiences were engaging in subversion and participating in these underground reading groups with your students in the 90s, teaching these works that in many cases were forbidden or highly restricted, books like literally being smuggled into the country and in translation and people kind of having to hide that they were reading them. Obviously, that's something that was incredibly risky. Why was it important for you at that time to take that risk, you know, both for yourself and for your students?
0: Yeah, I know what you mean. First of all, I don't know if you had that feeling. These things you do almost instinctively. You don't think about it, you know. For Iranian people, when they could not connect to the world, because after the revolution, they, at great risk to themselves, connected to the golden ambassadors of other countries, to their musicians, to their artists, to their philosophers, to their writers and poets. You know, Hannah Arendt and Karl Popper, they're rock stars in Iran. Atwood, she told me at the harbor front that her book was translated. Usually what would happen, they censored things. Like, for example, the main censor, they censored children's books. And one of my students brought me this book, and the censor had put a hijab around the female chickens. I mean, first of all, I don't know how they discovered these were female chickens, you know. And second of all, there was another thing they did. I don't know how many people remember Popeye the Sailor Man. Well, they censored Popeye because they said olive oil is a loose woman. I mean, and one of our best writers, Goli Taraqi, who is also so funny, she would tell us about her latest book, which they did this to. It was about a man from Iran who goes to Paris. And the censor tells Goli, we can't have that. He's going to Paris. Paris is not the place for a Muslim man. Bring him back to Tehran. And she said, well, I can't bring him back to Tehran because we don't have enough money to buy her ticket. And the guy says, we'll take care of that. Now, you see, all of us laugh, and it is laughable, and we in Iran were constantly using these jokes between us. But it is so tragic that these people are the ones who rule over our lives. I mean, literally, they rule over our lives, you know.
1: Yeah. You know, when I think about the title of your book, Read Dangerously, I mean, it is a call for engaging with all sorts of different thoughts, whether it's things as inane as Popeye or things as sort of serious as these works of Western literature that you talk about. Read Dangerously was written after you'd spent a great deal of time living and working in the United States. And one of the things you observe in that book is sort of the state of discourse in America and in the West more broadly right now, that there's been a bit of a turn away, perhaps, from reading dangerously and engaging seriously with these kinds of ideas. What has it been like for you living in America and observing those changes?
0: I'm deeply, deeply disturbed. And as I say, because it is not just something political. This is something existential. When people tell you how to dress, when they tell you how to walk, this is about your existence. And, you know, and I worry about lack of discourse. In U.S., I'm worried about booing people you don't like off stages. I'm so glad you brought it up because what Iranian women did, they realized how powerful they are. Because I mean, these regimes pretend that they're very strong. They're very fragile. They are weak. It's weak people who kill. Weak

people who use violence against others, you know, and Iranian women realize that even this huge number that has been killed, they can't kill 9 million people. And instead of using violence, they come into the streets of Tehran and other cities and sing and dance. Some of them take their clothes off. And, you know, the sound of bullets is covered by the sound of singing and dancing. That, to me, is why Iran is important to the world today. Because of the non-violence way of changing the society, the kind way. We have to be everything that our enemies are not.

You're listening to my conversation with Azar Nafisi. We're speaking at a special on-stage event at the Blue Metropolis Literary Festival in Montreal. I'm Matea Roach, and this is Bookends. We'll be right back after the news.

0: This is the news update on CBC Radio 1, 89.3 FM, 990 AM. Good afternoon. I'm Julie Buckingham. In downtown Winnipeg at 1:30, it's 16, Brandon 16, Thompson 14 degrees. Winnipeg police announcing the arrests of 33 people, seizure of 14 guns, drugs with a street value of $37.2 million, over 800 grand cash, and 1.35 million illegal cigarettes. Officials say this is the biggest bust of illicit substances in Manitoba history. Officials say the investigation started in 2024 and add suspects have ties to upper echelons, the Hells Angels, Wolfpack Alliance, and the Mexican cartel. Police in Brandon say it tracked down a suspect with a canine unit. Officers say a driver in a rental vehicle tried to evade officers last night, ran a red light, and crashed into a light post and hedges. A canine cop found a 29-year-old suspect soon after on foot, along with drugs that had been allegedly discarded during that chase. The Manitoba government is launching an online survey about the potential end to seasonal time changes. The survey asks whether you want to have year-round standard time, year-round daylight time, or keep the current switching system. The survey also points to a study from the U.S. which found changing the clocks does offer more significant health benefits if they remain on standard time. The premier said in recent months the tradition has likely going to end.
1: Hi. Welcome back to Bookends. I'm Matea Roach. Here's the rest of my conversation with Azar Nafisi.
2: I want to ask, because we haven't quite delved into this yet, you know, we've been speaking a lot about the politics of Iran. We have to talk about the fact that there's war ongoing, that there's not only these protests domestically, but also that the United States is engaged in active war against Iran in a way, I think it's kind of the first time in my lifetime, at least, that this has happened. I'm curious for you, as someone living in the diaspora, what it's felt like these past couple of months to observe these developments.
3: For me, it has been horrible. I started feeling as if I am back in the Islamic Republic. I had a lot of panic attacks. I still do. And the only way I survived the last one was through books. I remember between our children's room and our bedroom, there was a small hall. And at night, I would sleep in that hall, reading Henry James, in fact, so that if the bomb falls, I'll be there with them. If I can't save them, I can, you know, die. And then I remembered what my mother told me. When I was leaving Tehran, the day I was leaving Tehran, my mom kept following me around. She was so militant. Every morning when she went out, she would go back to us and very seriously say, "I might not be back, and you know why." so, um, uh, so

she kept following me and saying, tell them, tell them. And by that she meant, tell the world that has been separated from us what is happening to us here. Because a totalitarian mindset, the first thing they do, they isolate you. They say that the world doesn't care about you. And the way I feel, both in United States and in Iran and in Canada, we have to bring back feeling and empathy. We need to...

0: that may have family or connections back in Iran, one thing that becomes very hard is connecting with and finding out what's going on with people that you love and care about that are living through these events. I know you've been living outside the country for a long time, but is that something that you've had to navigate?
1: Oh, definitely.
0: Staying in touch, yeah.
1: And you know, before they put the lockdown, internet, I had a good connection, and I would talk to my best friend in Tehran, and they were pretty open, actually. But well, all of a sudden, the internet was black. And then about 10 days or so ago, I heard from my friend, my best friend's daughter, but we can only use half a line or a line. She only says, we're okay. And you know, despite all this, what she did, she sent me a photograph of herself and her husband standing very mischievously with glasses of wine in their hand. That is how it should be. We should be on the side of life, you know.
0: Mm-hmm. I love that, the idea of being on the side of life, being on the side of flourishing, the side of joy and mischief. You're speaking to a room full of what I would say are dangerous readers, people that have taken the time to come out on a Sunday afternoon to engage in these conversations about literature, about the world, to be concerned with the lives of others. Is there a message that you want us to take forward as we conclude this conversation and as we wrap up the festival, in fact?
1: May I also ask you if I say something about a student of mine?
0: Of course.
1: I promised myself that wherever I can, I will talk about her. When I went back to Iran the first semester, I was at a girls' college, and I was teaching modern American fiction. And there was this girl in my class. She was practicing, what they say, practicing Muslim, covered like this, and huge eyes and very small and narrow face. And she was very intelligent, one of my best students that I've had. And this student fell in love with Henry James. Her mother was a cleaning woman, and her father had died. And she would tell me that she would borrow books from places where her mother worked and sometimes steal them. Once she smiled and said, you know, I think I'm falling in love with Henry James. I thought, you know, this is the power of literature. A young girl who has never left the Islamic Republic, who is practicing Muslim, who is so very poor, she connected to this much older man who is dead, who's and who was rich and aristocratic almost. Anyway, that semester finished and I left that college. And I didn't see Razieh again. And one time, a bit later, one other student came to me and she said that she's just left jail. She was there for 5 years after the Cultural Revolution, so-called. And she said, I met another student of yours. Her name was Razieh. And she said, we had such a time together. She talks about Henry James. I talked about Edward Fitzgerald and putting him on trial in Iran. And the wardens didn't know what the heck is going on. What is there to laugh at here? Anyway, she told me that Razieh has been executed. And I promised, like what my mother said, to tell them and to not let her die, because, you know, we're every moment dying. We need conclusive evidence that we have lived. That is why we have ideas and imagination. They endure long after we're gone. And we have, and memory becomes guardian of our lives. So I hoped that by talking about Razieh, I keep her alive in places that have not seen her. And he,

0: Razi has opened a new way of looking at James and looking at American literature. I tell my American friends, these people don't belong to you because you're of the same country. James belongs to Razier because she cared. If you don't care about these books, then you shouldn't have them. If you don't care about your freedom, then you shouldn't have it. Nothing is free in this world. That is how I felt, that Razier resurrected a new Daisy Miller and Catherine Sloper and the heroines of James. And James will endure not through the mind and heart of an American, but through the heart and mind of an Iranian. And someone like Edward Brown translates Iranian literature into English with love and dedication. So that British man resurrects people of my country through his alternative eyes. That is what we need, connection.
1: Azza, thank you so much for sharing that story, for sharing this conversation. Cheers.
0: Thank you. Thank you so much. You know, the first talk I gave here, I said that this is a place where water turns into wine. So I'll drink to you guys.
1: Cheers.
0: Thank you.

That was Azar Nafisi. She's the author of Reading Lolita in Tehran and Read Dangerously. We spoke last month at the Blue Metropolis International Literary Festival in Montreal. I'm Matea Roach, and you're listening to Bookends on CBC Radio.

0: The jury has weighed in on this year's CBC Short Story Prize submissions, and the winner is A Season of Crows by Lara Luna. Maybe you've had the experience of observing a giant flock of crows or flocks migrating from one location to another. It can be quite awe-inspiring, but also maybe terrifying and give you a bit of a sense of foreboding. Either way, it's a fascinating sight, and it inspired Lara to write about crows in her now award-winning short story. Lara Luna is a writer originally from Winnipeg who splits her time between Vancouver and Winnipeg, and she joins me for this conversation today from Vancouver. Lara, thank you so much for being here.
1: Hi, Matea. Thank you.
0: So you were announced recently as the winner of the CBC Short Story Prize. For anyone listening who has not yet read that story, you can go read it now on cbcbooks.ca. How are you feeling post this announcement?
1: I'm shocked and stunned, but in a very good way. Being able to submit the story even in the very beginning, like I just didn't know where it was going to go. I honestly was the first time that I have publicly shared some personal creative writing. I've done a lot of professional writing myself in the careers that I've had. And so this is the first time. And so it's thrilling, and it is such an honor just being in the companion of so many other talented writers out there. So I'm just really, really honored and just awestruck.
0: What made you decide that now was the moment that you wanted to share your creative work publicly for the first time?
1: It was a very spontaneous decision, actually. A friend of mine just said, like, you know, what do you have to lose? And I'm like, you know what? What do I have to lose? It's, you know, I felt so vulnerable at the same time, but I figured I was doing sort of like just a lot of kind of like courageous things. I was going through sort of like a bit of a transition in terms of career wise, and that I've done a bit of traveling. And so I just thought that maybe it's time. And I've set aside a lot of time last year in terms of working on a lot of things that I've sort of like shelved like for many, many years. And this was one of those stories that's just been really in my head for such a long time. So I'm just really glad that I was able to take it to the finish line and finish it, and then was able to submit it. I submitted it like

0: about half an hour before the deadline, by the way. So that just gives you an idea of sort of like how close it got for me to not even submit it. But yeah, I'm so glad I made that decision too.
1: Wow. I mean, yeah, we're so glad as well. It's interesting you're talking about being in this sort of transitional stage in your life and lots of different big things going on for you at the time you decided to submit this story. And I can't help but then think about the content of the story and how that maybe is connected to some of what would have been going on for you. Can you share with us what this story is about? What goes on in A Season of Crows?
0: Mm-hmm. Well, it's a story about a small prairie town where crows began gathering in these really noticeable numbers. And the people in the town don't quite know what to make of it. At first, there's curiosity, a bit of unease. People try to explain it or dismiss it, but over time, it becomes harder for them to ignore. So it's not just about the crows themselves, but the stories about how people respond to something they don't fully understand. So you start to see different reactions. There's like fear, there's some logic that was going on, avoidance, and then eventually something closer to acceptance or meaning making, I guess. And I've heard some really interesting interpretations of the story. I think like one of the contest readers described it as almost like an alien visitation, which I really, really loved because it speaks to that sense of something arriving that disrupts the normal order of things. So for me, it's also very grounded in something quieter, how grief and memory kind of settles into a place and how a community slowly learns how to hold that together.
1: What is your relationship with crows? Like, why was that a symbol that you were drawn to in the first place?
0: I think it really began with an image that I couldn't shake from when I was younger, like crows gathering in the prairie sky in late fall. So I was about 10 years old when I first came to Canada. And so seeing all of that, that was all new to me, you know, and you know, you were saying about like how it even seemed so foreboding and scary. And that's how I felt. But I think as a child, it also just drove that curiosity in me to find out more about it. And so growing up in Manitoba, those landscapes became very much part of how I see things. And with the birds, with the prairie birds, with crows being like playing such a huge part in that, especially in the fall. And I think during the fall, there's a stillness to that time of the year, but also this feeling that something is shifting, especially in the prairies, because like the season changes is like very distinct. And so living in Vancouver now, I've also been struck by the Burnaby crows and their daily migrations. I remember back in when I first moved to Vancouver, it was 2019. And I was scared when I first looked out of my balcony living in a high rise building and seeing this swarm of like, I wasn't sure what was going on. I heard them cawing and it was just thousands and thousands of birds. And I remembered calling a friend who lived in the area because I was panicking and thinking like, oh, is this like the end of days? Like, what's going on? I've never seen anything like this. Like, I've seen it in Manitoba, but not quite like in the numbers that I saw it in. And so understanding now that every day it's a daily routine, but being able to watch thousands of birds move in unison like that, it has kind of a presence to it. So it's hard not to feel something when you see that. And I think with crows, what drew me in was the way that they gather and move together. I mean, they even grieve together as well. There's so much intelligence there, but it's something that we can't really, as much as we want to put interpretation to it, there's something more to that. So when you watch them, it almost feels like they're responding to something that we're not quite aware of yet. But for me, for the inspiration of the story, like I really didn't want them to function as sort of like just that fixed symbol. So I was really interested in them more as a presence, like something that observes without explaining. So yeah, the crows hold all of that for me without resolving it. When I was writing the story, it allowed me to sort of like just allow the town to reveal itself.
1: Yeah, there's so much

0: That answer that you brought up that is interesting to me, like one being, I'm really glad that you mentioned that crows are known for being quite intelligent and also very social birds and have almost habits that we can kind of project almost human experiences onto, particularly the way that they grieve in groups, the way that they are known to remember human faces and have relationships with people who treat them well or treat them poorly. You mentioned that one of the things that you wanted to explore as a potential kind of way of interpreting the presence of these crows was this theme of grief, both insofar as the crows represent grief and also insofar as that's a practice that they engage in. Can you tell me a little bit more about that relationship between the crows and grieving?
1: When I first had the idea about writing about crows in a small town, I didn't quite know really how to shape it. And in last year, when I was going through that career transition, and for the first time I had real space to really return to creative writing and sort of like just being really thoughtful of a lot of the ideas I've had. But I was also moving through grief after losing my mom. I don't think I set out to write about that directly, but it really shaped the emotional core of the story. It felt like I was trying to understand how something so personal could also feel present in the world around me, in landscape and patterns, in sort of like those small repeated moments. And so I really wasn't trying to define grief as much as stay close to how it feels. So I think just with how crows move and the patterns that they sort of like exist in, yeah, it doesn't move in a straight line. It sort of settles the way that they settled into the town. And so what interested me was like even just observing in my own personal life and kind of like going through grief myself, like how people carry it quietly. I knew that I carried it quietly, but just overall in my observation, my life experience through like people's gestures, routines, shared moments that aren't always named as grief, but are part of how we live it. And I just sort of like really saw the crows like embodying that with the way that they exist in nature.
0: Mm. Could you read an excerpt from A Season of Crows for us now, actually?
1: Mm-hmm, definitely. So Miss Bell walked down the sidewalk. She wore a scarf and no hat. People greeted her with casserole voices. Good to see you. Do you need anything? Her smile was the kind that tries not to spill. When I was 5, she tied my skate twice because I'd been doing it backwards. She used to read at the Christmas concert in a voice that hushed the gym. Now, she walked like the ground had shifted a half centimeter down. The crows lifted. Not all, just the ones on the Legion roof. They circled twice, then landed on the wire above her, 12 in a row. She stopped, looked up, then untied her scarf and fastened it to the no parking sign. She patted the knot the way she pats kids' helmets after tying skates. For a second, I thought she might cry. It was the kind of thing grown-ups did when they couldn't say the real words out loud. The crows gave a soft chorus, not loud, but agreeing, like a decision entered into the record. After that, others tied things, ribbons, shoelaces, baler twine. Mom tied the string from a package that came with pills and cried in a way she blamed on wind. People wrote names in Sharpie. Some we knew, some we didn't, some not born yet but felt like they should be written somewhere. Mr. Singh tied a tiny loop of blue yarn and didn't write anything at all. The crows watched with teacher posture, hands behind backs, eyes awake.
0: That was Lara Luna reading an excerpt from her story, A Season of Crows. Lara is the winner of the 2026 CBC Short Story Prize. I'm Matea Roach, and this is Bookends. Lara, you mentioned that this story was a way of you perhaps not directly addressing grief, but kind of writing around it, towards it, and thinking about how grief is held differently by different people. Did writing this story help you in any way or contribute to you sorting out your own grieving experience, even as you maybe were not trying to address it?
1: Mm-hmm. I think it really did. I don't think it struck me right away, but after I remember reading through the first few drafts that I had on it, I realized that kind of very similar to how people responded to the crows when they first

0: came into town, it's sort of like grief was something that I think I became afraid of. And so I sort of like just tucked it away and kind of went into avoidance. I remember there was almost something mechanical when I had to go through the whole memorial services and everything like that for my mom and kind of going through all those motions. And I think for any of us that have lost someone close to us, like we kind of tend to go through that. And then we go back to sort of like the business of our regular lives. But I think for me, it just really made me pause. And kind of with this story, I realized that grief was something that I needed to respond to in my own way. And I know that everybody responds to it in so many different ways, but that shift alone felt really, really important to me. So I think it's about how grief moves from something so private and so personal into something that's shared. So yeah, so I think with this story, I was really able to respond and connect to my own grief in like such a visible way. And I think it created sort of that permission for me to just be able to just like let go of it. And really, I don't think I will ever be able to reconcile. And I think that's just the reality of it. And that's how I'm moving through my own grief. It's something that I will carry. And there's a line in the story where I said, you know, it's not a hallway that you pass through. It's a house that you learn to live in. That's one of like the last phrases that I remember putting in before I submitted the story, because that's how I felt.
1: One of the things that's the most exciting, I think, here for us at the CBC is when we meet these literary prize winners, you know, of course, part of what you get is you get this 2-week writing residency at the Banff Center. And then we kind of look out for in the future. Sometimes people come in years later with a debut novel, a debut story collection, debut poetry collection, whatever. Do you have any ideas of what's next for you as a writer, how you plan to use that time in Banff in residency?
0: I'm so excited because I have, I think I counted last, there's like about 23 stories, like about 10 of them are sort of close to finish that I was working on last year. And so I would love to be able to just even just have that additional time and like what a great setting to be in, to be able to kind of work through that. I'm really just excited to pursue. I don't want to give myself any like hard deadlines or anything like that. And I just want things to flow through, but I would love to be able to use that time just to see through and maybe even finalize some of the other drafts that I have. And I feel that reading through them again, I feel like I might have enough for a small collection. So we'll have to see.
1: Yeah, that's exciting. I'm now trying to remember what the crow situation is like in Banff. And I'm blanking on whether the last time I was there, whether I saw any. Certainly lots of wildlife and seeing the rhythms of the wildlife in Banff and how integrated it is into the community, I think, is one thing that was very cool being there. But I'm so excited for you. We're so excited to see whatever it is that you do next. Laura, thanks so much for joining us today. It was such a pleasure chatting with you.
0: Oh, thank you so much, Matea.

0: 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You can read her winning story, A Season of Crows, at cbcbooks.ca. The Short Story Prize may have wrapped up, but the 2026 CBC Poetry Prize is open now. The prize is accepting submissions until June 1st. That's in 2 weeks' time, so make sure to submit before it's too late. Just head to cbcbooks.ca for all the details on how to enter. This week's show was produced by Katie Swales and Daphne Santos Vieira with help from Aili Yamamoto and Elena Hudgens Lyle. Our senior producer is Jacqueline Kirk, and our executive producer is Aaron Balser. Special thanks to Marie-André Lamontagne, Antoine Bavin, Tommy Raymond, and the teams at BlueMet and CBC Montreal. As always, shout out to our audio tech Aronde Williams and to the rest of the CBC Books team. I'm Matea Roach, and this is Bookends. Thanks for listening, and I'll see you next time. Because when the book ends, the conversation begins.
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0: director at the time and later became Cuba's president. Raul Castro is now 94 years old. That's your World This Hour. For CBC News, I'm Kaz Boivin.
1: Good afternoon. I'm Julie Buckingham checking your weather forecast for the province. Starting in Winnipeg, a mix of sun and clouds today, high of 18. Brandon, chance of showers later on, risk of a thunder shower, wind gusting to 50, also a high of 18. Dauphin, mainly cloudy, windy, and 18. Flin Flon on the Paw, clearing today, high of 17. Thompson, a mix of sun and clouds, chance of showers, and 14. And in Churchill, a clearing sky this afternoon and the high reaching minus 1 degree.
2: Hey there. If you've ever thought about how climate change is affecting young Canadians, then please just listen to this young person answering a question at a meeting of Regina City Council.
3: Why do you care so much? Why does this matter so much to you?
4: Because I want at least one government to be taking action and real action. I really think it's important that I've had a lot of trouble getting through to a lot of forms of government, and it makes me sad because I feel like the adults of this world aren't taking this as seriously as they need to be. It's the future that I'm going to be living in, and I don't want it to be like, I don't know, like a catastrophe. Like, I don't want turmoil in my future. I want a livable future. And I want opportunities like the ones that you received when you were younger. And if we continue to contribute to climate change, we won't receive those opportunities. That's why I think it's so important for us to act on climate change and now, because we don't have much more time left before we reach tipping points.
2: That's 12-year-old Kike Duick. Kike was at Regina City Council chambers just a few months ago, pushing the city to meet its climate commitments to buy electric buses instead of diesel ones.
4: You're behind on a lot of things, and it doesn't seem like you'll meet your goals. But I know that you have the ability to. I want to be able to trust our council. I want to be able to believe that the council will actually enact the plan.
2: I'm Laura Lynch, and this is What on Earth, where we bring you a world of climate solutions. Today, we are speaking with Kike Duick and What on Earth's mental health columnist, Abhay Singh Sachal, about solutions for climate anxiety that can also help push climate action forward. Kike, welcome to What on Earth.
5: It's great to be here.
2: And Abhay, welcome back to you.
6: Yeah, great to be back, Laura. I hope you're doing well.
2: I am. Thank you. I just want to start out today by playing a clip of you, Kike, speaking to Regina City Council last year.
5: Ah, great.
4: I know that people are taking action on it. It's not like there's no action being taken, but we can do more.
2: So I just want to ask you, Kike, what was it like for you being in the council chamber telling the government that it just isn't doing enough?
5: It was really empowering. I felt like I was doing something, and I was also quite nervous because I hadn't done much of that. But, I mean, it made me feel like I was making a difference, and I really hoped that the government would change. And they did, but I still feel like they could be doing more.
2: I'm wondering if you got the sense at the time that you were doing it that they were actually really listening to you.
5: I mean, kind of. Some of the counselors were, like, really listening, and they congratulated me afterwards. And some of the counselors were like, well, we've got this biogas plant and something, and et cetera, et cetera, et cetera. So, I mean, it's always you win some, you lose some.
2: You sound like a veteran. since then, Kike has joined a group you set up, Abhay, called the Regina Youth Justice Coalition, and the group continued pushing City Council to get electric buses. Abhay, what was the outcome?
6: What actually ended up happening was the City of Regina purchased hybrid buses. And you know, while that wasn't the electric buses that would have had the best environmental outcomes, it was something that significantly did reduce greenhouse gas emissions. And so it's like, that's a win, I think.
5: Yeah, that is a win.
6: Yeah.
2: And Abhay, I wonder, do you see Kike's work as being sort of key to that victory?
6: Absolutely. I think when young people, and young people as young as Kike, go into city council and

0: talk about what we want and talk about the importance and why it really matters, it makes a difference. People hear that and people value it.
1: And Kike, for you, when you found out what had happened, what council had decided to do, how did that feel for you?
2: It felt really, really good because I knew that I had really helped make that difference, and it made my climate anxiety feel better too.
1: Yeah, we're going to talk about that more in just a little bit. But Abby, as I mentioned, you created the group called Regina Youth Justice Coalition. Why did you think this group was needed?
0: The Regina Youth Climate Justice Coalition was a group that was brought together with support from the David Suzuki Foundation, my organization, Break the Divide, where we explicitly focus on the interconnection of climate change and mental health with young people. In the city of Regina, there hasn't been a consistent climate justice organizing scene for a while. You know, before the COVID-19 pandemic, before 2020, there's a lot of ongoing work, a lot of school strikes. And I think that's been the case across Canada, actually. Climate Strike Canada and the ways in which young people would march on parliaments across the country to advocate for climate solutions. Since COVID, a lot of that momentum has died down a lot of different ways. And in Regina, that was the same case. And so after hosting some dialogues over the past 2 years and directly asking you questions about how do you feel about climate change and what are the issues that are most important to you in the city of Regina, a lot of young people are talking about these big issues, transit, the ways in which we get around the city, the car-centric culture, but also things like energy concerns, coal use in the province. And so a lot of different issues. And a lot of the issues that we realized were incredibly connected to broader issues of justice. It wasn't just climate change as an abstract concept, but climate justice is a holistic idea of how climate change actually impacts certain communities worse than others. And climate change is inextricably connected to issues of justice, of affordability, of accessibility, of how we connect as communities. And so that was sort of the impetus for the Regina Climate Justice Coalition, actually creating an intentional space where young people in the city of Regina could be trained as organizers, could have space to actually bring solutions to life, but also feel less alone and work with others.
1: And to that, I mean, you originally set this up for high school students, but you actually lowered the age limit so Kike could join. Why?
0: I was looking at the original materials. It was age 15 to 25. So high school students and young adults could come together. And we realized, like, Kike had been a part of our past dialogues in Regina, and Kike is such a leader in the city of Regina when it comes to organizing, advocating for people. And so, like, actually, when we think about age limitations, it's kind of arbitrary. The idea was that people that could organize and want to be trained could organize. And so it's like, if Kike is younger than 15, there's no problem in getting them involved. And having Kike as a part of the coalition has allowed us to learn so much, honestly, increase the energy levels of the group and given us so many new ideas. And so with Kike, it felt like a no-brainer to have them involved.
1: And Kike, why were you so keen to join the group early instead of waiting till you were a little bit older?
2: Because to me, the climate crisis and climate justice feels so imminent, and I don't like to have to wait years to be part of a group and a coalition. And, like, I also haven't been part of a group. I've always been, like, me or one or two friends, and it was really important for me to be able to join a bigger group of people and do some organizing together, not just alone.
1: So, Kike, then how have you handled your feelings about climate change?
2: I started having climate anxiety when I was only 10 years old, and I was really stressed, and I didn't know what to do. And so I read in a book that action helps, so I tried that, and it really did. I organized some climate strikes. I got involved with Break the Divide. I joined, actually, a coal case, a court case against the government. And I've done so much since then, and it feels really great to be taking action on stuff.
1: And I don't want to dwell on this with you, but we have talked to a lot of other young people about climate anxiety, and I just wonder for you, how did it sort of manifest itself? Was it trouble sleeping or talking to your parents? What was going on with you?
2: It was trouble existing in society. Like, I felt like I didn't want to eat because all the food had CO2 emissions, and I didn't want to go anywhere because driving the car had emissions. And, like, I was really focused about, like, oh, I'm doing all this, I'm causing this, and it made me feel really, really, really down. And it meant that I couldn't be happy for an entire summer.
1: I'm sorry you went through that, but now that you've taken action, how are you doing these days?
2: I'm doing a lot better. I'm part of so many things.

0: things. I'm a climate activist. I like school. I like learning. I like all this sort of stuff. I'm so happy, and it makes me feel so much better. And I still do get climate anxiety and eco grief, but it's less intense and less sharp because I know that I'm taking action on it, and it makes me feel really good.
1: We've heard that before, too. I'm so glad to hear you're doing that. Abby, as you talked about this focus on climate justice, can you sort of give me an example of what that looks like?
2: Absolutely. I think transit in the city of Regina is a great example. Like, when we think about that issue that about a summer ago we were advocating for electric buses. Well, it wasn't just a question of whether we have electric buses or not. I think the larger question there was, are we investing in transit? As a city of, you know, around 250,000 people in Regina, are we investing in transit or are we cutting transit? If we're investing in transit, what are the benefits of that and how do we communicate that? And so a big part of our arguments in council and discussions with the community when it came to advocating for transit, to really frame it as a solution for climate justice, not just like sustainability, the idea was actually transit creates more connected communities. It allows people that are already quite marginalized in society, elderly, young people, to be more independent, to get around. Buses in a place like Regina in cold, long winters are a place where people can gather, can connect, can get to know each other. We know that there's broader and larger implications of, again, transit as well in increasing affordability. Like, we actually, in the long term, we know that, again, in Regina, by having more buses on the street, it takes cars off the road, increases air quality. So that makes it easier for people to breathe, and especially, like, so, right, I think when we think about transit, we obviously know that it is incredibly helpful as a solution for the climate crisis. But actually, helping people imagine a future in which they want to live, a future in which you can walk out the street, you know a bus is coming every 5 to 10 minutes so that you'll be able to get on it. You don't even have to check your schedule out. You can get somewhere, you can connect with people. That's the idea of climate justice that I think is so exciting for me, because we're building a better world and we're actively involving people in that vision of the future. So climate justice, I think, really is centering the needs of those that are already the most impacted by climate change and other systemic issues in our society, creating space for those discussions and communicating in a way where many people can get on board, even if climate change isn't their first entry point to caring about these issues.
1: That was very punny, Abe, get on board. But I forgive you.
2: Laura, I talk about transit too much. I didn't even realize I did that.
1: Kike, what's the most surprising thing you've learned about climate justice as part of the group?
0: I've learned that it's almost always the people who have the least who gets affected the most by the climate crisis. Like, the people who aren't able to protect themselves from the climate crisis will also be the people who are causing the least of it. And the people who are causing the most of it will have a buffer layer before the experience the full reality of the climate crisis.
1: That is certainly what happens with climate justice and injustice from what we've covered.
0: Yeah.
1: Abby, I just want to play some tape of you speaking at Regina City Council. Let's hear what part of what you said there.
3: I think the level of despair amongst young people needs to be understood. A 2023 survey of 1,000 people, 1,000 young people in Canada, said that 73% think that the future is frightening. Over 50% think that humanity is doomed. Think about that for a second. Every one in two young people thinking that humanity is doomed. And when we talk to young people in Regina, when we've worked with them, we hear the exact same things. And do you know what one of the biggest causes of these feelings of despair are? One of the biggest causes is feelings of betrayal from decision makers and elected officials, from leaders.
1: Now, this really struck me, Abby. You and I have talked often about climate-related emotions, but I don't think we have ever talked about feelings of betrayal. So tell me what you've heard from young people.
2: Yeah, the betrayal, I think, runs deep, and it runs at multiple different levels. It's a level of frustration. Like, hey, I care about climate change. I've learned about it since I was in high school or since I was in elementary school. Why isn't anything being done about this? And as you dive deeper, then realizing that actually we have known about the climate crisis. We've known about the issues, the fossil fuel industry and extractive industry that causes it, for a long time now. And actually, we have the solutions. So it kind of feels incredulous that we haven't actually taken action yet. And so I see the cycle where that often turns into a lot of anger at decision makers, at leaders, at older generations, for letting the problem get to this point where now –

0: we're locked in for a future that is warmer and it has all these extreme weather climate impacts. And then that's where I think the betrayal really sits in. Because I think betrayal is a deeper sense of being not just disappointed, but being hurt. And being hurt by those that were supposed to take care of the younger generations. We think of our elders, those that came before us, as those that should take care of future generations. But that's not happening. Not only is that betrayal seated in, then I think there's often this increased level of burden that's put on young people. Like, okay, if older people have betrayed us, they haven't taken action, then that means that the responsibility is only ours. And I think that's where, again, I think a lot of isolation can bleed in. So these layers of emotions that come in multiple different waves.
1: Kike, have you felt betrayed?
2: Yeah. And that's one of the reasons that I started feeling so much climate anxiety and ultimately took climate action, is because I felt like the governments weren't acting on it. And I hoped that if I could just, I don't know, bring attention to this reality, that they would like understand that, I mean, the climate crisis is like one of the biggest problems of our day, and that action on it is necessary. And I love Saskatchewan so much, but I'm disappointed in our government's actions to fight the climate crisis. And I'm disappointed in our municipal government. And I deeply resonate with the sense of betrayal that Abby's talking about, because I feel betrayed by how our governments are acting and how that we're even in this crisis in the first place. Like, we should be able to respect nature and like natural systems, and we shouldn't be on our way to cause a mass extinction, or so it feels.

0: When you talk this way, Kike, it's very, these are difficult emotions for people to manage, much less young people to manage. When you joined this group and you were able to actually discuss these things within a group, tell me how that was for you. Was it an unburdening? Did it help you feel better, or at least that others were going through the same thing?
1: It helped me share the burden, share the load. Like, I didn't feel all the responsibility to battle the climate crisis alone, and I felt like I could do it with others. And it didn't remove the sense of, well, why are we even in this crisis in the first place? But it helped it be manageable, and it helped me feel like that we could do it together and we could change people's minds.
0: It's always better than doing it alone, isn't it?
1: Mm-hmm. Teamwork makes the dream work.
0: I also wonder, aside from what you said earlier about getting involved and taking action, what advice would you offer to others who are also struggling with their emotions about what is happening with the climate?
1: I think taking direct action is almost always the thing to do. It is battling your fears, and it's making a real, real difference. Because in our society, if the collective wants climate action, then climate action will happen. And that's amazing. And so each individual person makes a big difference. Like, I'm just a 12-year-old, and I've helped change how our city's acting, how our government's acting, and I feel really proud of that. And I know that other people can do that too.
0: So, Abe, that's another thing that you're working with the group on, is taking climate action. That's, you're working on it with them. What kinds of skills have you been teaching them to get involved?
2: Public speaking, communication, being able to have an idea, articulate it, and share it with a group in a way that can win over a lot of different people in a lot of different ways. Like, again, I think that's the climate justice framing that really comes in there, that even if someone isn't really someone that cares about the environment so deeply and closely, how can we help them build that affinity with nature and the land and environment? But also, how can we sell them on the other benefits of these many climate solutions, for the cost savings benefits, for, again, the future cities benefits, for the resilient and connected communities benefits? So I think the skills around being able to communicate in ways that reach people has been very key, but also, and actually, like, strategic planning, organizing, how do we achieve a goal, and how do we actually, like, discover the tactics and strategies that are necessary to achieve those goals? I think there's so many different pieces.

0: of organizing that we sometimes forget about. Like, how do you host a team meeting? How do you actually find someone that takes notes? And how do you get the message across through social media? Like, there's so many different ideas actually on how we organize. And I think we're trying to start at the foundations.
1: So Kike, in that vein, let me ask you, what kind of climate action have you taken recently?
2: I'm in a court case against the provincial government about coal power plants in Saskatchewan. I've also organized climate rallies. I've spoke at city council. I'm doing also some nature work, like I'm part of the David Suzuki Butterfly Way thing. And yeah, I've founded a climate club at my school, and I've tried to spread the word about climate action and climate change.
1: And you're here.
2: And I'm here, and I talk to the news.
1: So Abby, what's next for the Regina Climate Justice Coalition?
0: I think a major focus now is, how do we keep momentum going and how do we actually work on projects that continue to give us these little wins so that we can stay motivated? You know, when we look back at something like last summer's a vote on electric buses, that wasn't an absolute win. We got hybrid buses. But I think when we're working with young climate activists or people that want to be organizers and care about these issues, there's a way that we can build, again, momentum just through recognizing maybe wins as wins for us, because it's a step in the positive direction. At the same time, though, over the past year, the city of Regina passed a 10% fare increase on all transit in the city. And so that's something that we can look at and be like, that's an absolute loss. So now one of the core focuses that as a group we want to continue to focus on is absolutely transit. One of the core things that's coming up is a fare-free transit pilot that was done with young people, high school students in the city of Regina. A vote's coming up for that. Over the next little while. And so we want to get actually, again, pressure, momentum, organizing ton, so that people recognize that this fare-free transit pilot in this sort of one school in Regina can actually and should be expanded so that high school students across the city have access to free buses because we know of all the benefits of that. So that's sort of the immediate next step. But more broadly, I think when we look at organizing and the movement here, continuing to keep intentional spaces for sharing our emotions, to connect, to feel less alone, and to organize on all sorts of issues. There's so many different ideas as well beyond transit that we're so excited to be able to take action on. And I'm really excited to support youth leadership on all of it.
1: Well, then, Kike, what issues do you think are most important for the group to focus on next?
2: I'm really happy that we're focusing on transit right now because it feels achievable. There's other organizations that are working on it in Regina. I think it's also super important that we put pressure on the provincial government, who is kind of being naughty when it comes to climate action. I think it's also like important that we focus on conservation of species, and there's so many possibilities for places for us to go, and I'm excited for that.
0: Well, and I'd say a major conversation I've heard from a lot of young people and community more broadly actually is AI data centers. Just 45 minutes south of Regina, there's a proposal and actually action being led on building a mega AI data center. And it's not just the environmental and water impacts of this AI data center. Rather, it's also the larger undemocratic way in which a lot of critics are calling for the ways in which this AI data center has been pushed forward. The lack of an environmental impact assessment, the lack of community consultation, and the overriding of indigenous and treaty rights when it comes to building this AI data center. Like, these are important conversations as well.
1: So I just want to finish here. I want to ask both of you about where you find hope when you look around these days. Abby, let's start with you.
0: For me, I think I find a lot of hope in young people. You know, as a young person myself, but working with high school students, elementary school students like Kike, like the ways in which we move forward, not just Regina, but across the country when it comes to climate action, is going to be focused on the leadership that we can all bring to these spaces and the gifts that we all have in these spaces. And there's so much to do. That also means there's an immense amount of opportunity. And so with the Regina Youth Climate Justice Coalition, I'm really looking forward to this next year of more distributed leadership, young people taking over and leading in a lot of different ways on these different campaigns. And again, finding these small wins, holding on to them and using them as momentum to move forward.
1: And Kike, what gives you hope?
2: I find hope in action, and I find hope in the fact that action is being taken on the climate crisis and people are listening. Like, I'm on the news. And so that's proof that people care about climate change and that action, I mean, is coming and that we're moving forward. I find hope in nature and how natural systems can continue to exist even with the climate crisis.

0: And I find hope in the fact that it's now common knowledge that climate change exists and that it is real. And climate denial is not as strong as it was. And that's great. I find hope in the fact that we can endure.
1: Ade Singh Satchel Kike Duick, thank you so much.
0: Well, thank you.
2: Thank you, Laura. It's great having this conversation. Thank you.
1: Stay with us. We have more coming up after the break.

0: This is a news update on CBC Radio 1, 89.3 FM, 990 AM. Good afternoon. I'm Julie Buckingham. In downtown Winnipeg at 2:30 at 16, Brandon is 15, Thompson also 15. Winnipeg police say they've made the largest drug bust in Manitoba history, arresting 33 and seizing 525 kilograms of cocaine, fentanyl, and other substances. It was a two-year interprovincial operation, also involving forces in Ontario and Alberta, with suspects alleged to have ties to the Hells Angels and Mexican drug cartels. Officials say they were transporting the drugs from the U.S. in commercial transport trucks, storing them in other provinces to be then brought here. 14 guns were also taken off the streets. The drugs are said to have a street value over $37 million. The NDP have an online survey asking you about the clocks. It wants to know whether you want standard time or daylight time year-round, or keep the current system. The survey also points to a study in the U.S. that found switching the clocks offered some health benefits rather than keeping them the same. Premier Wab Kanu said in recent months the tradition of switching clocks is likely coming to an end, but promised to consult you first. Soon the chilly May long weekend will just be a memory. It felt colder than usual and the numbers backed it up. But Environment Canada says hot weather in the 30s is expected next week.
1: Just days ago, Cage Trigg grabbed his dog and ran. An out-of-control wildfire closing in on Whitecourt, Alberta, forced him and more than 100 of his neighbors from their homes.
2: My home might not be around anymore, so you can just pray, right? And, you know, you've heard about it in Fort Mac and Jasper, and it would just be nice to see this under control as soon as possible.
1: Increasingly, some Canadians, like Cage, are bracing themselves early for the heat and smoke of fire season, but also for evacuations, because planet warming emissions have fundamentally altered wildfire in Canada. The projection includes more months of more intense blazes. I'm Laura Lynch, and this is What on Earth, where we bring you a world of climate solutions. Today, we're looking at how wildfire became a threat to so many living in or near cities and towns. And from the best of What on Earth, we'll explore a first-in-Canada experiment that aims to protect cities as the flames burn closer earlier in the season. As he was leaving, you heard Cage Trigg say Fort Mac was on his mind. He's talking, of course, about the Horse River fire that burned through Fort McMurray, Alberta in 2016, exactly 10 years ago this month. It forced the largest wildfire evacuation in Canada's history, more than 80,000 people. Rochelle Briscoe remembers cycling into work as usual that May morning. Then everything changed.
3: We knew the fire was burning, like, far enough from the city, but the birds were kind of fleeing. The sky was kind of, like, smoky and dark, and it was just kind of eerie. And it only took a couple of hours before it changed, and then all of a sudden, everybody had to get out. I just literally had to hop on my bicycle and ride out.
1: Rochelle's story is echoed by so many others who also fled that day. They thought they were safe in the city until they weren't. Wildfire researcher Sophie Wilkinson is an assistant professor at Simon Fraser University. She says the Fort McMurray fire burned itself into the Canadian consciousness because it taught us nowhere is safe.
4: And it is discussed and upheld worldwide as sort of a turning point in how the fire community think about wildland-urban interface fires.
1: Wildland-urban interface areas are those parts of the cities or towns that actually sort of butt up against the forest. As

0: is clear the area around homes and create fire breaks if possible. So then we can stop or slow the spread of that fire, and that really helps suppression teams on the ground be able to come in and be as successful as possible.
1: Fort McMurray has rebuilt so much from scratch in the last decade, and this allowed city planners to design firebreak areas around newly reconstructed neighborhoods. But other Canadian cities with older infrastructure are also coming up with creative ways to protect themselves. In 2025, the city of Whitehorse planted more than 1 million aspen seeds around its perimeter. Aspen trees are incredibly fire resistant. The idea is that the seeds will grow into a giant natural firebreak. Producer Andrew Hines brought us this story in September of last year. Here is his documentary.
2: The 2025 wildfire season has been one of the worst on record for Canada. It's displaced thousands of people from their homes.
3: If I had wings, I'd fly home right now. Honest to God, it's like, I just want to get home.
2: From their pets.
4: There are like hundreds and hundreds of dogs and animals that are still left behind.
2: And even prompting complaints from our neighbors down south.
5: So yeah, if there's some blame, maybe you need to look at cleaning out your home tent.
2: So much uncertainty, so much fear, so much, you know, smoke. All this extreme weather might be enough to push some people to try some extreme methods of protecting themselves. How long is this thing, you think?
6: It's about 25 feet.
2: 25 feet? Yeah. I'm standing in the front yard of Sandy Johnston, who's wielding a vacuum cleaner pointed towards the sky. Yes, I did say front yard, and I did say sky. Sandy's a resident of Mary Lake, a subdivision roughly 20 minutes south of Whitehorse in the Yukon. His two-story home is nestled at the end of a long, unpaved driveway and is surrounded by a lush green lawn and thick canopy of trees. I watch as he delicately balances a 25-foot PVC pipe attached to a vacuum cleaner in the air. Way up on the other end of it is a U-bent pipe with a narrow nozzle.
7: There's the magic gutter chain cleaner.
2: A patent pending on that name? What was it again? The magic?
7: The magic gutter cleaner.
2: Like the patent pending name implies, he's using it to clean out dry leaves from the gutters of the second floor of his home.
6: Yeah. So you go along like that, sometimes it'll plug up.
2: But Sandy isn't worried about gutters flooding. He's actually worried about them catching on fire. In fact, this vacuum is just one of the many ways that Sandy is fire-smarting his property. Looking around his place, I notice how there isn't a single combustible twig or leaf on his lawn. I look up, and I see he has a sprinkler system mounted to his roof. A roof made of metal, by the way. Sandy tells me that metal roofs offer some of the best protection.
7: Well, you see that what I've done here, and it's still work in progress, as all fire smart projects are.
2: Fire smarting has been on the minds of many Yukoners in recent years, especially since last summer when Jasper, Alberta burned. For many, it made the threat of fire go from hypothetical to a reality. But for Sandy, it's been on his mind for a long time now.
7: No, reality is here. It's been here for a decade at least. And when the wind gets blowing and it's over 25 degrees centigrade, and I look to the south and see smoke, I get a little bit nervous.
2: The nerves come from a fact that Sandy's home is playing against a stacked deck of sorts when it comes to wildfires. Research has shown that the valley that flanks the subdivision is one of the most likely in the area for a fire to spread.
7: You know, did all the analysis of prevailing winds and looking at historical burns. And, you know, in terms of likelihood, that's it's got the highest potential for a fire coming up the valley.
2: Every lightning strike in the area is like rolling a loaded die. But there's one new fire safety measure that Sandy believes could be a total game changer in the battle of Sandy v. wildfire. And so, on the front lines, Sandy walks me to one of the watch posts on his property.
7: It's just over the hill there on the other side.
2: It's just over the hill? A hill less than 30 meters away from his back door that overlooks a lake.
7: Well, that's Mary Lake, and the fire, Whitehorse fuel break, I guess, is just over the ridge there.

0: the White Horse South fuel break. Like Sandy, White Horse has decided to do fire safety a bit differently. This fuel break is an experimental project that hopes to create a natural barrier that can protect White Horse from future wildfires. Experts in the field say this is a Canadian first, using more than 1 million fire-resistant trees to be a living wall in the fight against wildfires. It's not around the whole city, but it's a massive fire barricade just to the south, less than a kilometer away from Sandy's home. But the question remains, will it work? To get a sense of the fuel break's potential, I decided to drive to the battlefield, which is more of a wasteland right now.
1: Oh, yeah. So, this is on right now?
0: I think so, yeah.
1: Cool. Okay. Good.
0: This is Kate McDonald. She's a fuels management technician with Yukon Wildland Fire Management. I'm riding shotgun with her as we drive through the fuel break. The coniferous trees, like black spruce and pine, are all gone. Left behind is a long, empty corridor of land that looks like it's been pushed through a giant wood chipper. Rough stumps of trees poking up from the ground are surrounded by bark chips. A narrow dirt road passes through it.
1: So, yeah, right now we're driving beside a block that's been cleared.
0: Tall stands of densely packed skinny pine and spruce border the clear-cut areas, highlighting the stark difference between what was there and what's now gone.
1: Yeah, it's honestly a long road. There's a lot back here.
0: The White Horse South fuel break is 20 kilometers long and takes up about 800 hectares. The land equals roughly 1,500 football fields, if you can picture that. And like Kate described, most of the land is essentially empty for now.
1: The idea is that we're taking out the conifers and eventually they'll be replaced with the aspen.
0: It's a switcheroo of sorts. Take the highly flammable trees, like pine and spruce, and swap them out for aspen, which turns out to be a very, very suitable choice to build your wildfire defense with. To start, their bark has so much moisture in it, they don't burn very easily. They don't have ladder fuels or branches along the trunk that fires can use to climb up into the canopy and send embers through the air. And even if there was a fire strong enough to burn the trees, aspen can produce clones of themselves that will start growing very quickly after a forest gets burned. So not only are aspen fire resistant, they're also fire resilient.
2: Well, you know, there's a very long story that took us to the point where we're planting aspen in that forest south of Whitehorse. And it really began with a recognition that we need to change the way we manage wildfires in a changing climate.
0: This is Damian Burns,
2: Deputy Minister of Community Services for the Government of Yukon.
0: I want to address an elephant in the room right away. Your last name, Burns, is very symbolic of our whole conversation.
2: Yes, I spent a few years as the Director of Wildland Fire, several years as a wildland firefighter myself, and I always appreciated that my last name was Burns. It didn't get better, though, than when I was the director with my last name Burns, and our operations manager was Michael Sparks.
0: Sparks and Burns.
2: That's right.
0: That's like a sitcom waiting to happen.
2: Exactly. Yeah.
0: In Damien's office, there's a framed poster of Smokey the Bear behind the table we're sitting at. It reads, "If not you, who?" In a way, that question almost laid the groundwork for the idea of the fuel break. He tells me it started when he saw the lack of results from fire-smarting efforts being done around the territory. Same kind of thing Sandy is doing to his house.
2: We'd been doing Fire Smart, the program that people are familiar with, you know, thinning the forest around homes. We've been doing that for nearly 30 years. And so I asked my team, where have we been doing Fire Smart?
0: Turns out they didn't really know. 30 years of fire smarting, but they only had about 5 years of data.
2: And what I realized is we were very much treating the fire smart as a one-time forest intervention.
0: That's when things clicked. Fire smarted forests need to be consistently maintained, like pipes, buildings, roads, bridges. They had to start treating these areas like infrastructure.
2: And that really led then to the possibility

0: ability of accessing federal infrastructure dollars. So as far as I'm aware, we were the first jurisdiction in the country to successfully go to the federal government and apply for Investing in Canada infrastructure program money.
1: The federal government heard them out and agreed that fuel breaks were indeed infrastructure, living infrastructure. The Yukon government was initially given $1.7 million to start the project. And this summer, they received another $13 million. And so began the construction of the White Horse South fuel break. Back in the fuel break, Kate and I start driving through parts of it that have tiny aspens peppering the landscape.
2: This one was planted 2 years ago, like the one we're driving by now.
3: How are you doing?
2: They're doing really well. First year survival rates, we were getting like over 95%.
1: Kate double checks the math and says the number is actually closer to 94%. Every tree counts. The plan is to plant up to 1.9 million aspen seedlings in the fuel break by 2031. But it can't just be any old aspen. In order to give these trees the best chance of survival, it needs to be native to the area. And there wasn't just an aspen seedling store the Yukon government could load up from. Enter this guy.
4: My name is Matthew Evans. I'm a restoration ecologist at Yukon Seed and Restoration.
1: He's part of the team collecting the 1.9 million aspen seeds for the fuel break.
4: I'm actually not like a huge fan of trees. I'm more of a herbaceous species kind of guy.
1: Matthew tells me he eventually started rooting for Team Aspen after he started collecting all the Yukon seeds for the fuel break.
4: If you get seeds in the north, they're going to be more successful, lead to a healthier forest. And if you get seeds from the south, you could lead to less healthy forest. You might not even get trees that grow at all.
1: This is because inside every aspen seed is a timer of sorts that's set to where they're from. It's like someone from Australia packing all their summer gear and coming to the Yukon in December. It's going to be a rough transition. So every year, Matthew and his team drive around the territory trying to find the best, healthiest looking aspen to collect seeds from. Once again, I find myself standing next to someone with a long pole pointed at the sky.
4: Yes, so we are out at Lake LaBarge. Kaylee's kind of got these 20-foot pole pruners where she's reaching up tall right now to cut some branches that have some juicy catkins on them.
1: If you've never heard the term juicy catkin, allow me to explain. Catkins are the fruiting body of aspens and a lot of other plants. They look like caterpillars dangling off branches, and inside each of them can be hundreds of seeds, which are attached to these little balls of fluff that help them spread. You know, almost like dandelion seeds. And a juicy catkin?
4: Oh, you can just tell. They're just like luscious and green. The pods on them look like they're just kind of like bulbousy and about to burst with fluff. Yeah, and some of them look quite sad and dangly, not very juicy.
1: Matthew is a big fan of juicy catkins because it's kind of like his main aspen mission. The juicier they are, the closer they are to releasing all the fluffy aspen seeds inside them, which is when they need to be collected, and they only have a small window before the pods burst and all those fluffy seeds fly away. It's like a museum that has all these priceless jewels, but for one night only. His team of cat kidnappers will be driving around the Yukon. They'll see an aspen patch, pull over, take pictures of the catkins, and then send those to Matthew so they can figure out the best time to go and collect them. It's like a network of aspen spies gathering intel and then pulling off a huge heist.
4: You actually are not far off. This is what me and my colleagues were doing. So they were going after work or during the day to like literally spy on them with binoculars. Like you are stalking the aspen, waiting for them.
1: Once the juicy catkins are acquired, the job completed, they're brought back to the warehouse for processing, which in this case is shared with the martial arts dojo in Whitehorse. And they also have a trailer, you know, behind said dojo.
5: Whoa. Oh. Here's the fluff.
4: Here's the fluff, so.
1: There's the fluff. inside the

0: trailer are humidifiers and racks of baker's trays with the juiciest catkins I have yet to see. White fluff is expanding out of them, and attached to that fluff are tiny tan-colored aspen seeds. It looks like shelves of cotton candy. As Matthew and I examine the tray of woolly seeds, some of the fluff starts flying. I go to ask a question, but all I can do is...
1: I think I inhaled one.
2: That's why we wear PPE.
0: After I regain my composure, Matthew shows me how they remove the tiny seeds from the fluff.
2: So we're putting the vacuum hose on top to kind of agitate the fluff and get the seeds out of there. And then we're just moving.
0: For the second time, I'm told that a vacuum cleaner is pivotal in the defense against future wildfires. Matthew walks me over to a fridge where the seeds are being kept and pulls out a half-filled mason jar. He tells me that inside it is 400,000 aspen seeds. To put that into perspective, the 1.9 million aspen trees the Yukon government is hoping to plant in the fuel break is only a few mason jars worth of seeds. A few mason jars to potentially save a city from wildfires. But even with all this effort, will it work?
3: It's a very ambitious project.
0: This is Robert Gray.
3: Yes, I'm Robert Gray, and I'm a wildland fire ecologist.
0: But sometimes he goes by Bob.
3: Yep, Bob works.
0: So I reached out to Bob to help me wrap my head around the practicality of all these aspen trees.
3: I think it's a great idea. It's long overdue, and it's something that, you know, we as sort of Western North America fire ecologists and fire managers have always understood. It was very anecdotal, and there hasn't been a lot of hard data, but, you know, you see often, you know, you're on a fire and you see where fire basically hits a large, intact, mature aspen stand and it stops.
0: It's a strange case of all this anecdotal evidence never being thoroughly tested. But it's this kind of knowledge that even Bob used back when he was a wildland firefighter.
3: I was on a fire, it was actually on the Continental Divide in New Mexico, so it was at 10,000 feet, and we got basically a heads up that the fire had changed direction, and it was blowing up. We weren't in any immediate danger, but we were operating right next to a couple hundred hectare closed aspen stand, and we pulled into the aspen stand. It was about 15 degrees cooler, you know, higher humidity. And we just waited it out. I mean, the fire eventually didn't reach it to us, but we were fully safe. You know, you're out there, you're fighting fire, and you're talking to people, and it's like, yeah, okay, safety zone, aspen stand.
0: The aspen offered Bob and his crew refuge that day. But according to Bob, there are a lot of caveats for what has to happen for aspen to offer the same protection to Whitehorse.
3: There's a sweet spot when aspen really does work. And it takes a while to get there, and it doesn't stay there forever.
0: It can take roughly 20 years for aspen to mature, to be fire-resistant enough to provide the relief. It's a long time to hope that a fire doesn't burn through your juvenile aspen patch.
3: That's generally the idea. It takes a couple decades to get there, close the canopy, shade out the fuels, maintain moisture. And aspen also has a wide range of diseases associated with it. So it, you know, finding 200-year-old aspen is pretty rare.
0: And while these aspens are growing, other trees are fighting to grow as well and break up the fire-resistant stand. Trees like highly flammable spruce.
3: Yeah, so the shade-tolerant species like spruce and true firs, they love that shaded area to get established, and they can do quite well under shade.
0: Basically, these trees will hang out in the shade of aspen stands, just biding their time.
3: And they'll set a root system, so they'll sort of sit in sort of bonsai condition for a while.
0: Until one day their root systems are big enough.
3: And then they start to really grow in height. And at that point, aspen's getting up around that, you know, 60, 70-year age. It starts to, you know, fall out due to diseases and stuff. So eventually the conifers will replace the aspen.
0: Bob says this can be stopped, though. You just have to catch it early on and remove the small conifers. But one of his big concerns is something a little more tricky to stop.
3: Basically, the wild card of climate change.
0: Basically, even if the fuel breaks land is ideal for aspen right now, it might not last.
3: How quickly sites dry out, especially at that latitude, because it is facing.

0: facing more extreme climate change than places further south. And so your initial thinking about growth rates today are going to be different in 2 decades down the road or 3 decades down the road. So being able to forecast out as well as we can changes in growth and yield and growth rates is going to be really critical to this.
1: And then even if it does work and these millions of aspens do stop the fire, one fuel break might not be enough because there's still huge swaths of mature conifer forest that surround Whitehorse.
0: You know, you don't want a carpet of green out there, conifer green, across that landscape. So that larger landscape, we have to start breaking it up and putting lots of speed bumps or fences or whatever we would call them in the way of potential fires. So this is a really good test. It's a good tool. Try it out. If in 5 years' time it looks like it's working, apply it and apply it and apply it and apply it. Keep doing this across the landscape.
2: I mean, the best case is no trees, right? That would ensure no forest fires, but that is not acceptable to the community, and that's not at all what society wants.
1: This is Damian Burns again, the deputy minister who's been involved with the Whitehorse South fuel break since the beginning. I tell him about the concerns Bob had about the project, and Damian agrees. The fuel break does need to be watched closely as it grows, keeping an eye out for competitive tree species. He calls it maintenance, like you would see on any other infrastructure. Damian says a big idea behind the fuel break is admitting that forests haven't been managed as well as they could be. That, in the process of protecting forests in the past, it's created huge quantities of fuels like conifers for fires to devour. And that with the fuel break, they're trying to make things right again.
2: We generally let fires do their natural work on the landscape. And that natural work that fires do on the landscape is incredibly important to managing the forests of the territory.
3: For a long time, it was broke. And
1: this is Matthew Evans again, the restoration ecologist who's helping collect the aspen seeds for the fuel break. He says with the fuel break, they're starting to fix what became broken over time.
3: It's like we kind of broke the problem and now we're just using nature again to fix it. It's just complete natural succession with the aspen. They need that fire. They need that disturbance to come back. And that's what creates healthy forests and kind of keeps the genetics going, helps stop disease. And I would say it's just learning from what nature already does.
1: Do you think the fuel break will work when it comes to a wildfire?
3: Oh, for sure. Like, obviously you can't predict what a fire is going to do. Can't say for sure that the fuel break will stop a fire, but I could say that it's going to slow it down and hopefully give, you know, different communities more time and more of a chance to have their communities be protected or, in the worst case scenario, evacuate. But yeah, I think you can kind of say with a lot of certainty that the fuel breaks will work.
2: You know, the variables are so many in the wildland fire management business, but I have no doubt that that piece of infrastructure will give our excellent initial attack crews in this territory the opportunity to save our homes if the fire is coming from that direction.
0: This plus other things. Yeah, you have to do this in conjunction to other things too, for sure. But yeah, this is a really good start. This is one of the tools in the toolbox, for sure.
4: Well, initially, you don't like to see a bunch of trees being cut down, right? But I know what the risk is. But so far, I think it's a step in the right direction.
5: That documentary was produced by Andrew Hines at CBC Whitehorse and Julia Poggle with CBC's Audio Doc Unit. This week's What on Earth team includes Vivian Luck, Jennifer Wilson, Danielle Piper, Rachel Sanders, Matthias Wolfson, and Molly Siegel. I'm Laura Lynch. Thank you for listening.
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7: The puck may have dropped on the playoffs, but the news doesn't stop for hockey. 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

Thanks for joining us on this Wednesday afternoon. Coming up today on the show, from hantavirus and Ebola to measles and HIV. These days, it can feel like stories about infectious diseases are taking over your news feed. But are there really more diseases spreading right now? We will turn to an expert for the answer. And Prime Minister Mark Carney is in BC today on a mission to mend fences after the BC Premier panned Ottawa's carbon pricing deal with Alberta. Coming up on the show, we'll get the key takeaways from that visit. But first, a family wants Health Canada to reopen the investigation into the death of a woman who donated plasma. This comes after they learned more about her health before she donated. For those stories and more, stay tuned to Up to Speed.

0: Joining us with news headlines is CBC's Julie Buckingham.
1: It was all laid out in front of Winnipeg police today. Drugs with a street value of over $37 million, 14 guns, and them telling us 33 people are under arrest in what is Manitoba's biggest drug bust ever that stretched internationally. We'll bring you all of those details. And Manitoba Premier Wab Kanew taking to social media today asking for your thoughts on the clock. Yes. Do you want permanent daylight time, permanent save, standard time, or do you want to keep changing them twice a year? Log on, weigh in, because he says ultimately they're listening to you. So we'll tell you more about that survey as well coming up at 3:30.
0: All right. Thank you, Julie.
1: You're welcome.
0: That is CBC's Julie Buckingham. I'm Chloe Friesen, filling in for Faith Foondahl. Jenica Sewell is our studio technician in Control Room 15. Dylan Longhurst is our show director. He will be with us shortly for an update on the commute. But a quick look at current conditions here. A bit of instability will bring a good chance of showers overnight tonight. The best chance, I should say, it will be in the western part of the province. There is also a risk of isolated thunderstorms as well. And then we're looking at a big warm-up coming over and through the weekend. At the moment, though, downtown Winnipeg, partly cloudy, 18 degrees in Brandon, 15, light rain shower at the airport, and in Thompson, 15 degrees, partly cloudy. CBC weather specialist Riley Lechuk will join us shortly for a full look at your weather forecast. Dylan Longhurst joins me now in the studio for an early look at your commute.
2: Hey there, Chloe. I don't know if it's just me, but I feel like every single couple days that I come to work, there's new construction slowing things down, changing which lanes I need to be in. And I don't think I'm alone in that experience. That's definitely what we're getting a lot of calls about recently. A number of construction spots all around the city that have been slowing things down. Those all still, of course, remain the same. But if you want to call in and let us know anything that's going on today that's slowing you down, let us know. And if you see anything else out there on your commute, whether you're walking, biking, busing, or driving, give us a call. 204-788-3093.
0: The family of an international student who died after giving plasma wants Health Canada to reopen its investigation into her death. Rodiat Alabedi was 22 years old when she died after giving plasma at the Griffles Collection Center on Taylor Avenue. A Health Canada assessment later found that her death was not linked to the donation process. But Catherine Lontang says otherwise. She's a safe blood and patient advocate representing the family. Lontang says Alabedi had an enlarged heart and believes the company could have done more to ensure the process was safe. She spoke to reporters on a Zoom call earlier today.
3: A donor with cardiomegaly should not be donating plasma, somebody with that condition. To make it clear, it is unknown whether the family does not think that Rodiat knew that she had the condition. So just to make that clear, and right now that is it's a moot point in many ways. The reality is that somebody with that condition, a plasma donation would cause a adverse reaction because their heart would not be able to sustain

0: the plasma donation in multiple ways.
1: Just on the other side of things, from Grifols' point of view, if it was a pre-existing medical condition, you know, why should the company be blamed for the death if she herself, you know, she had an enlarged heart, and it was this idea that it wasn't the donation process that contributed, rather it was her enlarged heart.
0: No, somebody's medical condition, whether it is known or not or unknown, does not abdicate a company's responsibility from ensuring that their plasma donation is safe and that the response to an adverse reaction is done in a way where staff are trained to respond. That is a ludicrous principle and presumption. That it should be duly noted that it is highly likely that people who do have cardiomegaly have donated plasma before and survived, and that there are no deaths in the public system, either by Canadian Blood Services or Héma-Québec. So we need to have full clarity, which is why we need a renewed investigation with independent professionals and experts, which includes a patient advocate for the family, to ensure that what has happened today never happens again. She was not riding a bike or going for a swim when she died. She was donating plasma, which is a medical procedure, which is regulated federally by Health Canada. We have written to Prime Minister Carney asking that he ensure an investigation is reopened into her death and that Grifols' license is suspended in the interim. Ms. Alabetti's family wants to ensure this never happens to anyone else.
2: Catherine Lontang is a Safe Blood and patient advocate representing the family of Rodiette Alabetti. A spokesperson for Federal Health Minister Marjorie Michel said in an emailed statement that, quote, Canada has one of the safest blood systems in the world. The spokesperson went on to say that Health Canada inspected and imposed strict conditions on Grifols this year and, quote, Health Canada will continue to closely monitor the situation and take any additional action necessary to protect the safety of donors and maintain a safe blood supply for Canadians, unquote. CBC has reached out to Grifols for comment. You can read more about this story on our website, cbc.ca/Manitoba.
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3: 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CBC News.
2: You're listening to Up to Speed on CBC Radio 1. Still to come on the show, food on the table or medication. That's the choice some cancer patients face, says the organizer of a local food drive. We'll hear that conversation coming up on Up to Speed. But first, it's been as much a part of network television as the news and weather. The late night talk show with a host in a suit, a monologue, a desk, a band, gags, and celebrity guests. But one of the biggest of those programs ends for good on Thursday night, and it's leaving bigger questions about whether the format can last. CBC's Jason Osler has more.
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7: The Late Show, taped at the Ed Sullivan Theater in New York City since 1993, is done. It first aired on CBS with host David Letterman until he retired in 2015 and Stephen Colbert took the reins. But the network says viewership and revenue has declined and the show isn't sustainable. Others believe it's censorship, with new ownership unhappy about Colbert's political critiques. Regardless, it's left the industry wondering whether late-night talk shows will last much longer, something Colbert had some fun with when he was joined recently by the other late-night hosts such as Jimmy Fallon and Seth Meyers.
9: Who is most likely to be doing a Cash for Gold commercial in the next 5 years?
7: David Letterman, speaking with the New York Times, said of the format, quote, I would be surprised if it lasts more than a year or so, end quote. Jimmy Kimmel, speaking backstage at this year's Critics' Choice Awards, wasn't quite as pessimistic, but does believe the format will change.
10: Maybe it won't be as big. Maybe there won't be big bands welcoming the host to the stage. Maybe there won't be 15 writers, but I think there will be some version of a late-night talk show.
7: Zoe Druick is

0: a professor in the School of Communication at Simon Fraser University. She says the Late Show coming to an end is significant.
1: This is a big moment and a big change, but actually I think the question is more like, why did it last this long?
0: She says when you consider how much broadcasting has changed over the years, it's hard to believe late night talk shows have endured. While thought of as a male-dominated space for hosts, the pioneer of the format was a woman, Faye Emerson. Beginning in 1949, she interviewed big names and started the trend of reading viewer mail.
2: Dear Miss Emerson, with summer a month away, I'm faced with a situation that comes up every year at this time.
0: The format would see something closer to what we're used to now in 1954.
3: From New York City, the National Broadcasting Company presents Tonight, starring Steve Allen.
0: The Tonight Show would set the template, particularly once Johnny Carson took over in the early 60s.
4: Here's Johnny!
0: Zoe Druick says for decades, that was how you knew you made it.
1: During those years, I mean, getting onto Carson was a mark of incredible success. He was like a pop culture gatekeeper at that time.
0: And it also unified audiences at the end of the day.
1: It started that ability for us to kind of laugh together, normatively kind of criticizing what's going on in the news, what's going on in the political sphere.
0: But now, in a very splintered media landscape, it's not possible to unify anymore. I hit the streets to find out whether people enjoy late-night talk shows today.
5: I think some of them are cringy, but I think Stephen Colbert's okay.
0: Have you ever actually watched the show?
5: No, just clips.
6: I was a fan of Craig Ferguson for a while. Overall, I find the shows are still appealing, but at this point, it's just clips. It's tough to just sitting down watching opening monologues when they're talking about stuff that you don't want to listen to.
7: I do watch Jimmy Fallon. I don't ever watch full versions of the shows. I do enjoy them. I do think they're funny, but I wouldn't miss it.
0: Zoe Druick says it's interesting that people are still willing to watch, but mostly in clip form on social media. That puts the shows alongside just about everything else.
1: If those clips weren't coming, they would get what they needed in terms of good comedy about relevant topics elsewhere.
0: Druick explains where.
1: I think particularly they're getting it in the podcast space. People still want those parasocial relationships with a host and bring them interesting celebrity guests.
0: And while she doesn't have a crystal ball, that may well be the direction for late night talk.
1: The future is probably they can provide elements of these genres in shorter formats because that seems to be what people are more interested in. But I don't know. It's a dodgy business to predict the future.
0: And an even dodgier business to make big money in today as the curtain closes on The Late Show with Stephen Colbert.
8: It's Stephen Colbert.
0: And possibly the entire late night talk show format as we know it. 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
9: 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This one is called Should Have Known Better.

0: The beaches out of Toronto with Should Have Known Better. You're listening to Up to Speed on CBC Radio 1. Cancer patients and their families are being forced to make difficult financial choices. What comes first when money is tight? Food or medications? That's the reality some cancer patients face, according to the Never Alone Cancer Foundation. But the group is hoping to change that. On Thursday, they will be hosting a food drive at City Place. The money and food collected will help support cancer patients and their families. Maureen Arnuko organizes the food drive, and she joins us now. Good afternoon.
1: Good afternoon. Nice to speak with you today.
0: So tell me about the food drive. When did it start?
1: Yeah, so this is a pilot program for our foundation. We did our first round in February, so we're in our second round of deliveries in May. But originally, this idea stemmed from our Hope for the Holidays program that we've been hosting for the past 4 or 5 years now, where we deliver food hampers in December to over 50 families that are impacted by cancer in the city. But we noticed that the need goes beyond December, that food insecurity is something that our clients and Manitobans face all year round. So we developed this program to kind of fill that gap and put that support in place for our community.
0: What have you heard from the families who are receiving these hampers? What does this mean to them?
1: Oh, it means a great deal for the families that we get to work with. I get to actually call all the families a week before the deliveries happen and make the call to ask like what they want included in their hampers. It's not just that we put whatever items in the box. We actually call and ask like what kind of fresh produce that they want, milk, eggs, like perishable goods that they would want. And I think that touch and that personal touch of reaching out to them, and asking like, what do you need? Like, what's a treat that would make your day, make your kids' days if it's a family? And that sense of relief in their voices is what makes the biggest difference for me, and why I love being a part of this foundation is that they're like, wow, like I don't have to worry about what's going to be if there's dinner on the table this week. I don't have to make that difficult choice between having to choose between food on the table or gas in the car to get to appointments. Food on the table or being able to pay for a prescription at the pharmacy. Like those are the difficult choices. That is the reality for the clients and the people we serve at our foundation. So being able to offer this small token of support means a great deal to them.
0: Is that a common story that families who are going through a cancer diagnosis are struggling financially and having to pick and choose between food and medication?
1: Oh, definitely. At Never Alone, where we focus on providing support right now. It's real care, real support right when people need it most. And often that's the case. It's people needing just that bridge, just something to get them over the hump. And if that's gas, getting to their treatment appointments, sometimes it's even bus tickets to be able to get to your treatment appointments from St. Norbert. But yeah, the HSC is downtown, and sometimes the need is just bus tickets that day. How can I even get to my appointment? They're not worried about how they're feeling at treatment. It's how am I going to be able to get to my appointment, my doctor's visit? Am I be able to

0: go to the pharmacy after, like, will the bus get me there after? This is the reality that some of our clients are facing, and this program, like I said, is just one way that we can lessen the load of those kind of challenges that they face. And yeah, that's what Never Alone does.
1: What are the most needed items that folks could donate to your food drive?
0: Yeah, I think there's always a big need of just those non-perishable household staples like peanut butter, pasta sauce, pasta, rice, condiments that you don't really think of, cooking oil. But also, we experience people like to donate gift cards. So in each of our food hampers, we include a grocery gift card for the families too, just so that they can do their own grocery shopping of things that they know that they need. But maybe during that phone call, they don't know that that's what they want. So we always include a gift card. So even making a donation to via gift card makes a big difference, just so it gives people that autonomy to go to the grocery store, pick what you like. But then we also include those like household staples.
1: And lastly here, remind folks where they should go if they want to bring something to the drive.
0: Yeah, so we have our upcoming drive at City Place tomorrow, actually from 10 to 2 p.m. But there's always opportunities to donate to the program year-round. If you visit our website, www.nacf.ca, you can connect with our team if you want to host your own food collection drive. 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Or if you want to just get involved with our different programs, our different events, you can find all that on our website.
1: Maureen, thank you so much for joining us this afternoon.
0: Thank you so much for giving us the platform to speak and share a little bit about our program and our foundation. The community support really makes a big difference. Thank you.
1: Maureen Arnuco organizes the Never Alone Cancer Foundation Food Drive. The next one, as you heard, takes place Thursday. That's tomorrow at City Place from 10 to 2 p.m. In national news, Prime Minister Mark Carney made a trip to Calgary last week to meet with Alberta Premier Danielle Smith and to announce a new energy agreement. The agreement includes an industrial carbon pricing deal, one that facilitates the possibility of a new pipeline. The deal has been criticized by many environmentalists who say the federal government is sacrificing climate targets that it spent previous years legislating. Critics also say the situation calls Carney's priorities into question. The Prime Minister is a former United Nations Special Envoy for Climate Action and Finance. Arno Capecchi is a climate journalist who writes for the Narwhal and National Observer. He spoke with Front Burner host Jamie Poisson about Prime Minister Carney and the climate and about how issues around climate change are being framed.
2: A lot of people are feeling deeply betrayed. I have been one of them. What the cost of this will be remains to be seen. We could have a whole conversation about the opening this has created for Abby Lewis and the NDP. But I think I just want to say, I think the part of the betrayal here is even the conversation we've just been having has really, it's quite a cerebral conversation. We're talking mostly about numbers of quantities and substances that we can't really fathom, megatons of carbon dioxide or billions of barrels of oil. And it just becomes automatically, I'm contributing to it, a very cerebral accounting exercise in moving numbers around on a page. And what has been swept off the page is the actual physical reality of climate change, of wildfires, of floods, of species disappearing. I live in British Columbia. Our snowpack and our glaciers are disappearing. Our rivers are drying out. Salmon are getting hammered. Farmers are having a harder time than ever. We're about to enter summer here where I think we're going to have quite a dramatic season of wildfire. We've got an El Nino coming. It is already extremely dry where I live. All of these impacts, I could go on and on. Wherever you live in Canada or the world, you have a local physical effect of climate change. And when those costs come in, I think that's when that sense of betrayal, when we see our community getting evacuated because of a wildfire, or when we see water restrictions coming in because of a drought, or when we see the price of groceries, double or triple because the local wheat harvest got hammered. I could go on and on. That's when that physical sense of betrayal, like, what are we doing about this? We need to collectively respond to this crisis. It's not just a moral

0: or ethical thing. It's also a strategic imperative, I think, to live well in this world. And that's at the heart of this conversation, or what something that I would like to bring back into the conversation.
1: That was climate journalist Arno Capecchi on Front Burner. And coming up to Speed, Prime Minister Mark Carney and BC Premier David Eby met today. It's their first meeting since Carney, as you just heard, inked a deal on carbon pricing with Alberta last week. It's a deal that Eby says rewarded, quote, bad behavior. Coming up after your CBC local news, we will speak with a National Post Ottawa reporter who will break down that visit for us. If you see anything on the commute in the meantime, call our commuter line 204-788-3093. But first, it's time for your CBC local news.
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3: Good afternoon. I'm Julie Buckingham in downtown Winnipeg at 3:30, partly cloudy and 17. Tonight, there is a chance of showers, risk of a thunderstorm, the low of 9. Winnipeg police calling it the largest drug seizure in Manitoba history. Officials say the investigation began in 2024 and involves people importing large quantities of illicit substances. They name the Hells Angels and Mexican cartels as part of the crime ring across Manitoba and Ontario. Inspector Josh Owatsky is with the WPS Organized Crime Division.
4: The widespread availability of illicit drugs such as cocaine, methamphetamine, and fentanyl in our communities has contributed to a growing addiction and overdose crisis in Winnipeg, across Manitoba, and throughout Canada.
3: 33 have been arrested, and we're told the drugs have a street value of about $37 million. 14 guns were also seized, along with millions of illegal smokes. The inquiry into the Winnipeg Police Headquarters project entering the home stretch. The final public hearing will be Friday. After that, Commissioner Garth Smorang will start writing a final report. He says he won't pull any punches, even though he can't find fault or lay blame.
5: I am constrained by my terms of reference from finding civil or criminal liability. Short of that, I intend my report to be thorough and blunt, and I intend to deal with behavior in a very straightforward manner as I find it to have occurred.
3: Smorang has until the end of the year to finish the document. A 22-year-old woman who died after giving plasma at Winnipeg's Griffel Center is as a result of sudden cardiac arrest. That is according to patient advocate Catherine Lontang, who is speaking on behalf of Rodiat Alabidi's family. Lontang says they now know the international student had an underlying heart condition and the donation would have caused stress on her body. She says the family doesn't think Alabidi knew about her heart problem.
6: Miss Alabetti had a cardiac arrest during her donation process. She was pronounced dead minutes after arriving to St. Boniface Hospital. There are substantial clinical events that took place which may have precipitated instability in a vulnerable heart.
3: Health Canada says there's no connection between the death and the process. Latang is asking Ottawa to reopen an investigation. Manitoba's chief medical examiner says his office completed a thorough one. In a statement, John Eunice says it is, quote, irresponsible to definitively link her death to the donation. He added, Alabidi had an increased risk of fatal cardiac arrhythmias, which could happen at any time and at any level of physical activity or physiologic stress, or even during sleep. Meantime, Manitoba's health minister says the province is clear Canada is the body that licenses and oversees Griffels and must do everything it can to ensure Canadians are safe.
7: That they do everything they possibly can to make sure that Manitobans and that Canadians are kept safe, that they have the information, the education and awareness to make the most informed decisions about making those donations, which are generous donations that do save lives on a daily basis.
3: Health Canada inspected and imposed strict conditions on Griffels this year. According to a spokesperson, the agency says it will continue to closely monitor the situation. Premier Wab Kanu wants to know your preference in stopping the clocks.
8: Which way should we go? Do you want the earlier sunrises in winter with standard time, or do you want the later sunsets in summer with daylight time?
3: That is him on social media asking you to take an online poll about ending time change. The third option, changing our clocks. You can take the survey on the future of the time change in Manitoba at engagemb.ca/timechange. Students getting inspired by a presentation today from the billionaire founder of a surgical tech company.
9: 4 decades back, he started from zero and he started with the $10 table.
3: That is U of M student.

0: what the new Pan Am Clinic at the redeveloped Portage Place could look like. And that is the CBC News in Winnipeg. Your next local news is at 4:30.
1: Busy day. Thank
0: yes,
1: you, Julie.
0: You're welcome.
1: That is CBC's Julie Buckingham. CBC weather specialist Riley Lechuk joins me now in studio. Riley, I'm liking what I'm seeing when it comes to temperatures into the weekend here.
2: Yeah, I mean, thanks, Chloe, for the next couple of days. A little bit on the unsettled side.
1: Okay.
2: Once we get through that, then we get into a very pronounced warming trend. As we get into early next week, looking at temperatures, for example, by the middle of next week, Tuesday, Wednesday, 30, 31 degrees. So some warm and dry weather coming. The caution being, as we get into next week, that's going to elevate the fire danger across
1: right.
2: the province again, particularly for the southern half of the province. So there's my caution. Yes, I know we all like to, I think, get outside and enjoy some of these warm temperatures. Nothing wrong with that, but just throwing in there that little piece of caution that as we get into next week, we'll have to keep our eye out for some issues related to wildfire and wildfire danger. For now, though, I mean, pretty decent outside today. Certainly a lot more happy folks walking by than there were yesterday. 18 degrees in Winnipeg last hour, down to 17 at the moment at the airport. Still pretty lovely afternoon. Southeast wind, a little bit breezy at times, as expected. Through parts of the west, there has been some showers that have started to push through as we've progressed through the afternoon. That does turn into a fairly good chance of showers overnight tonight for southern Manitoba into Winnipeg. The main areas being the Inner Lake and into parts of the Parkland and Westman. I do think there's a fairly good chance we get a little bit of that into Winnipeg as well. Risk of an isolated thunderstorm overnight tonight as well. Temperatures around 9 degrees. And, you know, the reality check being 9 degrees in Winnipeg overnight. Yesterday, we barely got to 7, 8 degrees during the day. So we're starting to get closer to that seasonal mark once again as we get through the next couple of days here. 20 tomorrow afternoon. Cloudy with sunny breaks. A bit windy at times as we get through the day. And then we get back into a bit of a brighter sky into Friday. A mix of sun and clouds and looking at 21 the high.
1: All right. I'm liking the swap we made from yesterday to today.
2: Yes.
1: Pretty good.
2: Certainly a lot more pleasant out there.
1: Thank you, Riley.
2: You're welcome.
1: That is CBC weather specialist Riley Lechuk. He will be back here in the studio in about an hour's time for another look at your weather forecast. Also back in the studio is Dylan Longhurst, our show director. Dylan, you've been answering that commuter line, I see.
3: Yes, Chloe. A bunch of things we've been hearing. Southbound Keniston got a couple calls about an issue between Lindenwood and McGilvery. There's been a collision in the median lane with emergency vehicles now on scene. So you're going to want to keep right in order to get by. We got that call from Mark as well as Cam, who let us know that delays at this time currently back to about Sterling Lyon. So big southbound delays on Keniston at this time. Southbound St. Anne's at Abenogi Meek. And I got a call from Jill letting us know about a stalled vehicle blocking the left-hand lane right at the intersection. You'll have to keep right there, and yeah, expect southbound delays on St. Anne's at this time. Anything else you want to tell us about your commute, you can do so by calling our commuter line at 204-788-3093.
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4: We are following that deadly Ebola outbreak in Central and East Africa.
5: Tests have now confirmed a Canadian from the Yukon has hantavirus.
6: The frequency of this treatment, a sign that measles is spreading. Manitoba is the country's hotspot for the disease.
7: Manitoba's HIV rates are among the highest in Canada. Cases.
5: Manitoba is battling a hepatitis A outbreak. There are now more than 600 cases in the province.
1: So those are a handful of clips from recent CBC stories. They outline the outbreak of Ebola in Congo, the hantavirus outbreak aboard a Dutch cruise ship, and the spread of measles, HIV, and hepatitis A here in Manitoba. It all raises the question, are there more infectious diseases spreading right now, or are they just spreading on your news feed? Jason Kinderchuk is the Canada Research Chair on Emerging Viruses at the University of Manitoba, and he joins us now. Good afternoon.
8: Good to talk to you, Chloe.
1: So is there an answer here? Are we seeing more infectious diseases right now?
8: Well, as you're playing the clips, you know, it brings back a certain amount of PTSD of just kind of like, oh, what am I going to face tomorrow?
1: Right.
8: There is, right? And The reality for us is that clearly over the last, 10 to 20 years, our, technological capacity to be able to identify outbreaks

0: identify new viruses or new pathogens certainly has increased, and we're able to get those into more inaccessible places than we ever used to. The reality, though, is that we're still seeing an increased trajectory of emerging pathogens and re-emerging pathogens that continue to come our way. So it's an evolving situation.
1: What are the other reasons that we could potentially be seeing more of these infectious diseases spreading?
0: Yeah, it's quite complex, right? I mean, we have to think about certainly those that are driven by people. So certainly things like mobility, globalization, creation of more urban habitats in formerly rural or forested areas. Those things certainly are increasing them. We know that climate change has certainly had an impact. We've seen an increased presence of mosquito species and tick species in areas we had not previously seen them. And of course, we know that that also impacts the behavior and the geographic expansion of animals. So all of this is interplaying together. And, the reality for us is trying to really kind of tease apart the data to say, okay, where are things moving to and what are they going to do next? And that in itself is a very, very complex science.
1: Within Manitoba, the province declared a public health emergency in early May due to rising HIV rates. As well, at least 601 hepatitis A cases have been reported since that outbreak began. And the most recent data shows that there have been 568 confirmed measles cases in Manitoba so far this year. I know, Jason, that your research focuses a lot on global infectious diseases, not necessarily Manitoba here. But what stands out to you about the current spread of diseases in Manitoba?
0: Well, again, it's a very complex situation, right? I mean, one thing that certainly we see either, in areas that I work in Africa or other regions, and as well that we see here is that kind of that common factor of socioeconomic conditions. Certainly the impacts of communities where people live, the resources they may or may not have access to, healthcare access, all those things can certainly have an effect. We also have to appreciate as well just the sheer fact that in many cases, what we're seeing right now is just that, things like vaccine hesitancy, vaccine ambivalence as well, through the rise of misinformation and disinformation has also changed people's perspectives on vaccines. We do a lot of this work in Central Africa and Democratic Republic of the Congo. We've done phone surveys from province to province to look at things like vaccine acceptance. And, many of the trends that we see change across different provinces, but there's also some similarities with what we see here in Canada and certainly in other global northern countries. So I think we have to take perspective that there, again, it's a multifactorial impact that we're seeing.
1: The World Health Organization recently declared Ebola a, quote, public health emergency of international concern. What difference does it make when a body declares a state of emergency?
0: Yeah, and I'm usually on my WhatsApp and in the middle of the night to see whether or not I'm getting any messages from any of my international colleagues. And Thursday night, we had a sudden blast of information from our colleagues in DRC about this particular situation. Obviously, for us, this is a very concerning situation, just given the rapid rise in cases, the geographic expansion of virus that we've seen so far, and now incursion into in certainly some conflict, conflict ridden areas in North Kivu and beyond. The public health emergency of international concern, first of all, it's a way to be able to get organizations to mobilize resources and get those out to resource limited areas. Certainly this area in Congo, in Ituri province, fits that, like a glove. But it also, I think, serves as a pretty heavy warning signal too, that what we're seeing in terms of the situation on the ground is very unique. In this case, we had an Ebola outbreak in DRC in fall of 2025. They're always a concern. We should never be laissez-faire about Ebola outbreaks. But, we had, teams on the ground within 24 hours of identifying that first individual that was infected, and we got things contained very, very quickly, thanks to our DRC colleagues there. This outbreak it's going to take a lot more to be able to get things under control. So, getting that message out does at least allow organizations to look at what they can provide and certainly to try to get experts into the area.
1: You mentioned off the top a feeling of anxiety that comes along with listening

0: listening to some of those headlines and some of those stories talking about these infectious diseases. How do you think COVID-19 impacted how people respond to the news of other infectious diseases?
1: Well, you know, listen, I live in a world now where, you know, my anxiety is always, you know, pretty high, but it also, my normal level is, you know, to where I get concerned is, you know, it's pretty level. That being said, you know, when we heard about Hantavirus a few weeks ago with Andy's virus, you know, that sudden that initial news story of we have, you know, an outbreak of an emerging infectious disease on a cruise ship. Passengers are sick. We're still trying to understand, you know, what's going on or what the pathogen is or where, you know, the infections came from. I mean, for me, it suddenly put me back into early 2020 of thinking about the cruise ships and the initial SARS-CoV-2 expansion. So I think that there is that anxiety for people, and rightfully so, of thinking back to such a big event like we had with COVID-19. You know, we have to be very, I think, tempered in our response in terms of how we communicate, you know, risk and the perception of risk for these different types of outbreaks. But again, we also can't be laissez-faire about it. We have to be able to provide people with the context to say that if we don't try and get these things contained quickly, the impacts, not only economically, but from a public health standpoint and also from a security standpoint, could be changing very, very quickly.
0: What's your advice then for the general public on what they need to keep in mind as they are hearing or reading stories about infectious diseases?
1: Yeah, you know, and I'll speak specifically to folks here in Winnipeg. You know, one of the things that I've taken with me for many years, and I think most people, you know, have heard me speak before, know my backstory of spending, you know, quite a few years down at the NIH in Bethesda, Maryland. One of the things I always appreciated was how well Winnipeg was respected as an infectious disease center internationally. I think in Canada and certainly in Manitoba, I think we maybe don't necessarily recognize how world-class research is being carried out here. So the thing I would say to the public is we have folks here that are absolutely the leaders of their respective fields, whether it's HIV or Ebola or Mpox or COVID-19 or beyond, influenza, and, you know, the list goes on. But I also think, you know, trying to understand that these situations are very complex, but we also we have a very connected global network of people that when these outbreaks happen, usually by the time that the reporting is coming out, we already have teams that are moving in place because we've heard the initial suggestion of suspected cases. So that network does give us the ability to get on the ground. For us, it's a question of resource limitations and trying to ensure that we can get the public communication to folks in the region that's affected and get them to impart their trust on what we're trying to do and for us to understand how their communities work and how we need to facilitate those connections.
0: Jason, I really appreciate you showing us kind of your side of things in all of this. Thank you.
1: Thanks so much, Chloe.
0: Jason Kinderchuk is the Canada Research Chair on Emerging Viruses at the University of Manitoba.
2: What kind of person takes on the law? 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
0: Well, we are looking at warming temperatures here in Winnipeg as we continue throughout the week. Forecasted high of 20 degrees on Thursday, Friday up to 21, Saturday 19, and then Sunday 25 is our forecasted high. It's lovely to think about, but perhaps you're still holding a grudge from May long weekend, not the warmest temperatures. And if it felt colder than others, you'd be right. Still to come, we're going to hear from a meteorologist to answer the question of just how cold was May long. 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I'm Chloe Friesen. Prime Minister Mark Carney is on the West Coast today, and there's a bit of tension in the air. He's meeting with BC Premier David Eby for the first time since the federal government signed an energy deal with Alberta. This was a deal that Eby sharply criticized. The two leaders spoke earlier today, and Eby made it clear he wants to focus on what Ottawa can do for BC.
6: When I think about what I'm hoping for out of this meeting,

0: It's a fair share for British Columbia of federal investment that the Prime Minister is committed to for this country, and a fair share of federal enthusiasm for the projects that we're bringing forward. And that's why I'm glad that the Prime Minister and I have agreed to enter into negotiations on BC's priorities.
1: Stephanie Taylor is a parliamentary reporter for the National Post, and she's been following this visit closely. Hi, Stephanie.
2: Hi there.
1: So a lot for you to keep track of, but what's your main takeaway so far?
2: Yeah, I mean, it's interesting. I think the big question that will be coming out of this meeting is, can Prime Minister Mark Carney and BC Premier David Eby find some middle ground after Mr. Eby has been quite critical of not just this pipeline proposal from Alberta, but how Ottawa has kind of been struck kind of a one-off deal with Alberta. And I think you saw a bit of flavor of the fact that these two are coming at this issue from a bit of a different perspective, if I can put it politely. So at the top, speaking to reporters before the pair sat down, Mr. Eby talked up Prime Minister Carney as a friend of British Columbia and said friends tell each other the truth. And the truth is, Mr. Eby says he sees it, is that that British Columbians do not want the oil tanker ban lifted off of BC's coast. And Mr. Eby reiterated, as the Prime Minister was standing there, that British Columbia believes that building has to be done with consultation with Indigenous people and environmental considerations top of mind. The oil tanker ban, of course, is one of the policies that the Prime Minister has signaled to Alberta he is willing to lift. It's to get a West Coast pipeline built. Now, for his part, Prime Minister Mark Carney, in that same moment, kind of talked up British Columbia and all of the projects, but said that they have to talk about issues as part of a broader focus on Canadian federalism, and underscored that cooperation is critical. So this is kind of where the two of these leaders are coming at it. And leaving today, I think the question will be, are they able to kind of find some kind of middle or common ground to arrive at?
1: What are the challenges in arriving at that middle ground for Carney?
2: Yeah, so I mean, Mr. Carney, negotiating with Alberta, has kind of opened the door to other premiers, in this case, Alberta's neighbor, British Columbia, putting their hand up and saying, hey, what about my projects? What about my priorities? And you heard off the top there, Mr. Eby announcing that he and the Prime Minister are going to enter some negotiations or talks about projects that he believes need more federal attention. But certainly, I think this is one of the challenges, as Mr. Carney kind of strikes a deal with Alberta. There could be other premiers like Mr. Eby wanting to make sure that their projects are receiving the federal attention that he thinks they at very least deserve. But there's also complicated questions about where Mr. Eby fits when it comes, and British Columbia fits when it comes to this West Coast pipeline. Mr. Carney, before his meeting with the Premier, delivered a speech to the Greater Vancouver Area Board of Trade, where he said one of the conditions for seeing this pipeline go ahead is that there would have to be some economic benefit to British Columbia. So clearly, one of the big challenges is for the Prime Minister is, if you need to get a West Coast pipeline built, you have to get at least some level of buy-in from the Premier and the jurisdiction which it's going to be running through.
1: Could disagreements over a potential pipeline threaten Carney's, we'll call it, a honeymoon phase with Canadians?
2: I think potentially it could. I mean, in the past, pipeline construction and development in this country has been very controversial, particularly projects that have run through British Columbia. And as I said, coastal First Nations along the proposed kind of northwest route have said they are not interested in this project. They don't want to see the oil tanker ban lifted. There's a lot of MPs, Liberal MPs in British Columbia, in Vancouver, on Vancouver Island, in places like Victoria. There's many environmentalists and progressives and those who vote for the Liberals because they do see it as a party that champions climate policy. And so Mr. Carney is a bit challenged in this moment of trying to sell Canadians on his building agenda and taking, I think, what he would describe as a bit more pragmatic approach to considering climate considerations as well. But also, the Prime Minister is under pressure to deliver on his building agenda. He talked in that speech to business folks gathered in Vancouver that he believes there is momentum behind that building agenda. But certainly in Parliament, the opposition Conservatives are holding his feet to the fire, saying, you've made all these promises, you've signed all these agreements, you've announced all these strategies, but where are the goods? And Mr. Carney's also under pressure, I think, to actually show

0: investors whom he has been meeting with in Europe and in Asia and trying to convince them to invest in Canada, that Canada can move quickly when it comes to getting big infrastructure projects built, which the Prime Minister and many others say have been a problem in this country.
1: Stephanie, we've seen BC asking for a similar amount of attention from Ottawa to what Alberta has been getting. Do you think this deal with Alberta potentially opens the door for other provinces and territories to make similar demands?
0: Oh, absolutely. And I mean, to Alberta's other neighbors, Saskatchewan Premier Scott Vaux says he's going to begin his own set of talks with Ottawa, talking about some of the federal energy policies in his province and how they could relate to his industries. But certainly, striking a deal with one province leaves all of the others wondering and potentially interested in making sure that, they get their priorities forward. In BC, Mr. Eby has talked about that BC has some 35 projects that the province believes it deserves more federal attention. That's kind of what he's pitching the Prime Minister on today. But certainly there's projects from across the country that are being pitched by premiers and business leaders and different industries. And so this is kind of the dance the Prime Minister has found himself in. Now, some premiers, like in the West, Alberta Premier Daniel Smith and Saskatchewan Premier Scott Moe, say this is a good thing. This is what federalism looks like. It means working with the provinces. But that's not an easy task for the Prime Minister, because the federal government ultimately is the one who's going to have to pick lanes and pick decisions and make decisions, and probably doesn't want to get into the business of picking winners and losers.
1: Stephanie, I really appreciate your time this afternoon. Thank you.
0: Oh, you're welcome.
1: That was Stephanie Taylor. She is a parliamentary reporter for the National Post. Show director Dylan Longhurst has popped back into the studio for an update on the commute.
2: Hey there, Chloe. Got a call about road work. Eastbound Broadway approaching Maryland, the curb lane is blocked. You have to merge into the median lane, and there are eastbound delays when you turn onto Broadway from Portage, so expect some issues there. Southbound St. Anne's at Abenaki-Mikina, a stalled vehicle blocking the left lane, causing some southbound delays. Heard from Jill a little while ago. Keep right and expect some southbound delays at this time. And on Keniston, between Lindenwood and McGilvery, there were reports of a collision in the southbound median lane. Keep right in order to pass. Last we heard, emergency vehicles were on scene and delays were as far back as Sterling Lyons. So some issues there to be aware of if you're traveling southbound on Keniston at this time. Thank you for all those calls. If you want to let us know anything about your commute today, you can do so by letting us know at 204-788-3093.
1: Thank you very much, Dylan. Still to come on Up to Speed, the United States indicts Cuba's former president Raul Castro for ordering the downing of two American civilian planes 30 years ago. We will hear about how it's the Trump administration's latest move to weaken the Cuban regime. As well, Canada's air show is grounded. Ahead on Up to Speed, we'll speak with a former pilot with the Snowbirds who says the show must go on. Those stories and more coming up on Up to Speed. The World This Hour is up next.

0: Feel that? That's the thrill of the Northern Super League. And it's back on CBC Gem, with six fierce clubs battling all season long for glory. From coast to coast, Canada's first professional women's soccer league is bringing the heat. 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
2: Jasmeet Reyna went from YouTuber to an award-winning TV show creator for his series Late Bloomer. He'll tell you how he went from YouTube star to creating art in the very different world of television and how his feeling of imposter syndrome has evolved since season one.
3: From CBC News, The World This Hour, I'm Kaz Boivin. Prime Minister Mark Carney has wrapped up meetings with BC Premier David Eby in Vancouver. They talked about Ottawa's intentions for including the province in its major projects plans. And as Katie DeRosa tells us, they struck a friendly tone.

Thanks for joining us this afternoon. Coming up on the show, Canada's air show is grounded. Ahead on Up to Speed, we'll speak with a former pilot with the Snowbirds who says the show must go on. As well, why is the United States indicting former Cuban President Raul Castro? And is it a first step towards possible regime change? We will ask an expert on Cuba. But first, historically speaking, just how cold was the May

0: CBC's Julie Buckingham joins us once again with a look at news headlines.
1: Winnipeg police say it is the biggest drug bust in Manitoba's history. Over $37 million worth of illegal substances removed from the street as a result of dealing with a drug trafficking network that stretched from the international border from the United States into Alberta, Ontario, and Manitoba. Also seized 14 guns and much more. 33 people are charged. You can see all those pictures at cbc.ca/Manitoba. Those stories and much more still to come.
0: Thank you so much, Julie. Welcome. That is CBC's Julie Buckingham. I'm Chloe Friesen, filling in for Faith Foondahl. Jenica Sewell is our studio technician this afternoon, and Dylan Longhurst is our show director. He will join us shortly with an update on your commute. Right now in downtown Winnipeg, 18 degrees. We are looking at mainly cloudy skies tonight. 30% chance of showers, changing to 70% chance of showers near midnight with the risk of a thunderstorm overnight. In Brandon, 15, just kidding, bumped up to 18 as I hit refresh, 18 degrees, mostly cloudy at the airport. Also looking at the potential of rain tonight in Brandon, mainly cloudy, 60% chance of showers with the risk of a thunder shower this evening. In Thompson, looking at partly cloudy skies, 16 degrees, but clear skies this evening, low of +1 with the risk of frost for folks in Thompson. CBC weather specialist Riley Lechuk will join us for a full look at your weather forecast. That's coming up shortly here on Up to Speed. Dylan Longhurst joins us now for an update on the commute.
2: Hey there, Chloe. Southbound St. Anne's at Abenojimikina. We're hearing about a stalled vehicle blocking the left lane right at that intersection, and there appear to be some pretty significant delays for southbound travel on St. Anne's at this time. So something to keep in mind, might be a spot you want to avoid at this time because, yeah, there's some large southbound delays. There's also road work eastbound Broadway approaching Maryland. The curb lane is blocked at this time. You have to merge into the median, so expect some eastbound delays when you're entering Broadway eastbound from Portage at this time. Anything else you want to tell us about your commute this afternoon, let us know at 204-788-3093.

0: If this past May long weekend felt chillier than usual, you're not wrong. According to Environment Canada, this past May long was the second coldest on record. To talk about this and the weather to come, we're joined by Matt Loney. He's a meteorologist with Environment Canada. Good afternoon.
1: Good afternoon.
0: So it was a chilly and rainy Sunday and Monday this past long weekend. Is there a reason we're seeing this cold, these cold temperatures so late into May?
1: Well, every year, Western Canada will be subject to the arrival of the cold upper lows. So these are upper low pressure centers that descend from the North Pacific or even Alaska, and they tend to carry chilly air and cloudiness with them wherever they go, and they tend to be slow moving. So that's kind of what stalled over much of the prairies over the weekend, and all three prairie provinces were subject to almost winter-like conditions in some ways. Snowfall actually occurred in all three provinces, in some form or another. So that's basically the reason.
0: I know it's a complicated process to declare a weather event the coldest or warmest, but how did this year's long weekend weather stack up to previous ones? How did we arrive at that second coldest distinction?
1: Well, there's a very handy website out there that takes Environment Canada data and plugs it in for the actual temperatures since the inception of the Winnipeg Weather Observing Site back in 1872.

0: So there's a good historical record there. And so if you, depending on how you chop up the long weekend, in this case, you can chop it up into 3 or 4 day segments, but the 3 day long weekend, if you take a look at that, you know, Saturday, Sunday, Monday, if you look at those numbers and you look at the average of the weekend high temperature, the maximum temperatures for each day, and then average them out, you get, for this past weekend, you get about 9.3 degrees. And so if you map that with all the other historical records of weekend average temperatures over the long weekends, which tend to shift, as we know, by a few days each year. But if you do that, you get the second coldest going back to 1872. But if the 1882 was that year, that was the coldest. That was an average of 6.1 degrees for the 3 days.
1: Wow.
0: Compared to 9.3 for this past weekend.
1: What's the average for May long?
0: So our average high is about 20 or 21 degrees, and the average low is about 7. So so basically the median of that is 14 degrees. So you would kind of expect, or sorry, the mean is 14. So you'd expect around a 14 degree, for the 3 days. So right. We were well below that.
1: I'm looking at the forecast now on Environment Canada's website for Winnipeg specifically. Sunday 25, Monday 32, Tuesday 35. What's causing this swing up into those higher digits?
0: Well, we do have so another trough is going to be moving into the northwest United States starting on the weekend. And so we'll see ahead of that, there'll be a southern draw of air that's going to come from the U.S. South. And so basically the air mass is going to be, you know, more typical of what you would see in the U.S. South. So temperatures are going to be warming up. Humidities will be gradually rising. And with that, eventually, we'll probably see the potential for some, you know, afternoon or evening thunderstorms, likely starting Monday, even potentially as early as Sunday. So that's something to keep out an eye for.
1: What should Manitobans keep in mind as the weather starts to warm up?
0: Well, I guess with things having been so cloudy and kind of dreary in the last little while, I guess people may not be aware, but the sun has gotten much stronger. So I would say, you know, when you're coming, you know, when things start to clear out maybe on Friday, that sun is going to feel quite a bit stronger than it has been. So maybe taking some precautions against solar energy, thin long sleeve layers or even, you know, hats and sunscreen as well. And then beyond that, of course, I mentioned severe weather. So having a way of getting your severe weather forecast, keeping abreast of the weather and an eye on the sky, and then having a sort of a plan if weather does turn, you know, for the worse and if things get really bad, going indoors to a basement enclosed area with as many walls as you can between you and the weather.
1: Matt, really appreciate the insight. Thank you.
0: Oh, you're more than welcome. Have a great day.
1: Matt Loney is a meteorologist, with Environment Canada. CBC Music has shared a special look at a well-known Winnipeg band. They joined the Brothers Landreth at TD Music Hall in Toronto to capture a live performance of their latest album, Dog Ear. You can watch the full show on CBC Music's YouTube page. But right now, we have a little piece of that. Here's the Brothers Landreth with I'll Drive.

0: The Brothers Landreth with All Drive, recorded live at TD Music Hall in Toronto. You can watch their full performance on CBC Music's YouTube page for free, no less. It's a great deal for some really good music. You're listening to Up to Speed on CBC Radio 1. I'm Chloe Friesen. The United States today formally indicted former Cuban President Raul Castro. It's the latest effort by U.S. President Donald Trump to ratchet up pressure against Cuba and its communist regime, which his administration would like to see collapse. Raul Castro is 94. He's being indicted for ordering in 1996 the downing in international waters of American civilian planes operated by Cuban exiles. For more on the big picture, we're joined by John Kirk. He's a professor emeritus of Latin American Studies at Dalhousie University. Good afternoon, John.
1: Good afternoon, Chloe.
0: So why this indictment and why now?
1: This is the latest in the ongoing psychological operations war between the United States and the Cuban Revolutionary Government. I see it as death by a thousand cuts, and the Trump administration, which wants to bring about regime change, has been doing a whole bunch of things in the past few months. What we're seeing today is the latest. But just to remind you, there's a fuel blockade in Cuba at the moment, so there's only been one tanker delivering fuel in 4 months, and the Cuban energy minister this past week sort of said that there's no fuel available in Cuba. There have been 35 spy planes or flights over Cuba by U.S. government. Sanctions against any foreign business, and the Sherritt International, big Canadian mining company, that they have sort of suspended their operations. There have been sanctions against any shipping line that wants to attempt to bring any goods to Cuba. The CIA director was in Cuba a week ago. Trump has said on several occasions, and I quote, I can take Cuba whenever I want. So Raul Castro's indictment is

0: is the latest in a series of psychological operations just to try to bring down morale on the island.
1: And U.S. Secretary of State Marco Rubio has a particular stake in this. Can you explain that?
0: Yeah, sure. Marco Rubio is from Miami, the Center for Anti-Cuban or Anti-Cuban Government Sentiment. He is a career politician. In other words, all his life he's been involved in government in Florida and federally. His complete support has been from Cuban exiles who have demanded that he bring about regime change in Cuba. So this is what he has to do if he wants to stay involved in politics. And he comes from it honestly. His parents were political exiles, not from the Castro government, ironically, but from the government before, the pro-U.S. Government of Batista. His parents came to the U.S. during that administration. So he's got lots of baggage. It's very personal for him. His constituents demand that he have a hard line on Cuba, and he clearly has it. And all his political life has shown that.
1: What are you hearing about living conditions in Cuba right now because of the existing U.S. sanctions?
0: Conditions are disastrous, and the U.N. has declared it a humanitarian disaster. Every day I'm in touch with friends in Cuba, so I get to hear just how bad it is. Cuba used to have a terrific public health care service. Now it's a disaster. To give you some figures, 100,000 surgeries have been postponed, including 12,000 for children. These are pediatric cases where kids need surgery, but there's no fuel. There's no electricity in some of the hospitals, so they had to postpone them. There are 12,000 pregnant women in Cuba who have not had the necessary ultrasound, again, for the same reason. There's no fuel. The food is not being trucked in from the countryside precisely because, there's no fuel for the trucks. No buses, very few buses are running. Schools are closed. So the social conditions as a result of the fuel blockade imposed by the Trump administration have made it very, very difficult.
1: How weak is the Cuban regime at the moment?
0: I think the Cuban government at the moment is facing major problems because there is rising discontent. There have been displays of people banging pots at nighttime, calling for electricity. Imagine what it's like if you get some meat, you can't put it in the fridge because you've only got 3 hours of electricity, so the meat will go off. You can't go out at nighttime with difficulty because it's so dark, it's black. So there's rising discontent, but also rising frustration at the policies that the U.S. has imposed on Cuba and has strengthened in the past couple of months.
1: John, how would you describe the current economic model? Is it even communist?
0: The economic model is very badly misunderstood. Is completely controlled by the government as an overhanging framework. But within that, the private sector is remarkably successful. In 2021, micro, medium, and small-sized businesses were legalized, and they have grown dramatically. So to put it in very specific terms, last year, 55% of all retail sales came through private sector, and more than the state. Over a third of the labor force are employed in the private sector. And there are just over 11,000 private businesses in Cuba, ranging from mom-and-pop shops up to medium-sized enterprises with over 100 employees. So that there is a growing private sector. Ironically, the private sector, which you would think would be most supported by the Trump administration, is very frustrated because they can't get the goods, they can't import the goods to be able to sell in their stores. So it's the private sector which has been very badly affected by the Trump policies. But the bottom line is that the private sector is significantly important in Cuba, far more than we understand.
1: What do we know about the behind-the-scenes negotiations happening between Washington and Havana regarding any reforms or concessions?
0: It's difficult to know. On the one hand, it looks as if there are definite exchanges of opinion. I mentioned that the head of the CIA was in Cuba last week asking for concessions from Cuba.

0: the grandson of Raul Castro is seen to be the point person who has met with people in the State Department, both in the U.S. And recently with Marco Rubio, allegedly, in a meeting of the Caribbean nations just a month or so ago. So on the one hand, it looks as if there are negotiations. On the other hand, people are very skeptical that these are for real, and that in actual fact that the Trump administration is just waiting to bring about regime change, either through invading or through capturing, kidnapping Raul Castro. So it is unclear, and it's a very mixed and very muddy picture.
1: What will you be watching for in these next days?
0: The level of social frustration in Cuba itself, and also what's happening in Iran. And that might appear a bit weird, but I think Trump needs to deliver. He's got the midterm elections coming up. He has done very badly in Iran. He did well in Venezuela in the sense that the U.S. is getting money out of petroleum, but it's the Maduro government, it's the Maduro vice president who's running the country. So that really is a mixed return on his investment. Cuba is seen by many as being a very possible sort of victory for Trump. So it depends whether with his falling popularity, with the increase of price of fuel in the U.S., whether, in fact, Trump decides to do anything seriously, that is just as important, I think, as what's happening domestically in Cuba, frustration is growing.
1: John, I really appreciate your time this afternoon. Thank you.
0: Glad to help. Have a good day.
1: John Kirk is a professor emeritus of Latin American Studies at Dalhousie University.
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1: 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But first, Dylan Longhurst is here for an update on the commute.
4: Feels like all the permission I need to make some wildly inappropriate barbecue purchases.
1: You know what? I think Bruce might convince you not to.
4: Darn it.
1: But he's got a really interesting perspective on this. So you tune in to listen and then maybe rethink the barbecue choices.
4: Okay. Now I just want a barbecue.
1: Okay.
4: I'm going to make myself hungry, so let's get to the commute here. Southbound St. Anne's at Abenaki-Mikana may still be a stalled vehicle blocking the left lane at that intersection, so keep right. Do expect some southbound delays as you approach Abenaki-Mikana at this time. And there's been some road work done. Eastbound Broadway approaching Maryland, the curb lane currently blocked, so you'll have to merge into the median lane and expect some eastbound delays there. And I'm sure I'm not the only one who drives to and from work and finds at least one new construction or road work zone almost, twice a week, two, three times a week at this point. They're out there. There's a lot going on those roads, and it looks like it's definitely slow, especially around the downtown right now, but otherwise, not much else we're hearing on the commuter line. So if you want to give us a call, the number is 204-788-3093.
1: And Dylan, the amount of active commuters I've seen someone on a scooter. And not an electric scooter. It was like an adult on like one of your classic like push
4: kicking
1: scooters.
4: Yeah.
1: I've seen skateboard. I've seen bicycle. I don't know what else I'm waiting for. Perhaps rollerblades. We'll wait and see.
4: Yeah, we're at that time of year where you can get around a whole bunch of different ways, provided it doesn't rain, of course, which, we'll find out more on the forecast later. Yeah, lots of ways to commute. Right. So let us know if you're at any of those as well.
1: Thank you, Dylan. Well, still to come on Up to Speed, the snowbirds are grounded, but a promise to return is on the table. Ahead on the show, we will hear from a former snowbirds pilot. But first, it's time for your CBC local news.
5: This is CBC News. Good afternoon. I'm Julie Buckingham in downtown Winnipeg at 4:30, cloudy and 18. Increasing clouds, good chance of showers overnight, maybe a few isolated thunderstorms, the low of 9. Winnipeg police suggest a 2-year investigation is historic as it derailed a major traffic

0: trafficking network stretching internationally. They've seized drugs, guns, illegal cigarettes, and more, impacting the upper echelon of organized crime in Canada. The CBC's Rosanna Hempel brings us more on what we know so far.
1: Police showing off the spoils of disrupting a powerful criminal network spanning multiple provinces. 33 people have been charged, 29 from Manitoba, mostly from Winnipeg. Some have ties to the Hells Angels and Mexican cartels. Today, officers laid out over $37 million worth of cocaine, fentanyl, and meth seized in Vaughan, Ontario and Winnipeg. WPS Deputy Chief Cam McKidd says it's the biggest drug bust in Manitoba's history.
2: Directly or indirectly, the drug trade in our community impacts every single one of us. And this ecosystem of chaos is dependent on one thing, the constant supply and distribution of massive amounts of drugs into our community.
1: The investigation began in 2024. Officials say drugs were being smuggled into Ontario from the U.S. on commercial vehicles, then distributed throughout Manitoba and northwestern Ontario. Rosanna Hempel, CBC News, Winnipeg.
0: There are calls for Ottawa to reopen the death investigation of a 22-year-old after giving plasma at a Winnipeg Griffles location. Patient advocate Catherine Lontang says she's speaking on behalf of Rodiat Alabidi's family. She says the international student died of sudden cardiac arrest. Lontang adds, they now know she had an enlarged heart and the process could have put stress on her body.
3: She was not riding a bike or going for a swim when she died. She was donating plasma, which is a medical procedure.
0: Lontang says the family doesn't think Alabidi knew about her heart issue. Health Canada, which licenses and oversees Griffles, previously said there was no connection between the death and donation. Manitoba's chief medical examiner, Dr. John Eunice, said his office did a thorough investigation and adds the woman had a profoundly abnormal heart and was at an increased risk of fatal cardiac arrhythmias, which could happen at any time. Health Minister Uzoma Azaguirre says the chief medical examiner took an extraordinary step today in providing details about this death.
4: This is somebody who operates independently in Manitoba, an expert of high regard who lent their expertise to this conversation today. And I think that that clarity is important first and foremost for the family who is grieving, but also so that Manitobans can continue to trust this independent expert and the work that they do.
0: A spokesperson for the federal health minister said in a statement, Health Canada inspected and imposed strict conditions on Griffles this year and will continue to closely monitor the situation. The billionaire founder of a medical tech company showing off what the expanded Pan Am Clinic could look like. Reinhold Schmieding of Arthrex spoke to Winnipeg High School and university students. His devices were used in Winnipeg Jets goalie Connor Hellebuck's knee surgery. Schmieding started it in Germany, but also has a presence in Canada. He revealed state-of-the-art pictures for the expanded Pan Am Clinic at the redeveloped Portage Place.
5: We're very fortunate and honored that Winnipeg granted, you know, the design work to Arthrex and our partners, you know, so we're here to finalize those designs, you know, with the Pan Am surgeons this week.
0: Dr. Peter McDonald, the strategic partner at the clinic, says the renderings show what's possible. He says nothing is final yet, but they're working with True North and the Manitoba government to make it a reality. CBC News has reached out to both of those organizations for comment. The public portion of the inquiry into Winnipeg's police headquarters project is wrapping soon. The final open session is Friday. Commissioner Garth Smorang said he had to slightly cut its scope in order to stay within its $2.3 million budget, with hearings over 27 days instead of the planned 48.
6: We've reduced the number of witnesses from 34 to 30. We've omitted completely one of the experts who was going to come forward, all with a view to budget. So budget has been the overriding factor for us.
0: Smorang has until the end of the year to write a final report which cannot find fault or lay blame. And Manitoba says it is hiring a regional trade representative in India. Minister responsible Jamie Moses says it's part of the province's push to diversify partners and expand market access.
7: We know that India has a very fast-growing economy, a lot of business connections right here to Manitoba. And so as we continue to tell that Manitoba story to a global market, India is going to be our next stop to expanding our global presence.
0: Moses says this job will help build connections and attract investment. A provincial government spokesperson says the India rep will be paid $150,000. That is the CBC News from Winnipeg. Your next local CBC News at 5:30.

0: environment at the moment. So.
1: Okay, so ball games out there might be affected.
0: You know, I think by the time we get into the evening, we should be fine, Chloe.
1: Perfect. Good news for everyone.
0: It might be wet a little bit before or right at the start, but I think I wouldn't let what's happening just west of the city right now deter any plans into the evening. The better chance for some precipitation in the south comes as we get through the overnight hours tonight. I think there's a fairly good chance we get at least a few showers in Winnipeg, if not an isolated thunderstorm through the night tonight. Better chance of that through the Interlake, through the overnight hours, and into parts of the Parkland and Westman of seeing some of that isolated thunderstorm activity. I'm not talking anything severe, but certainly could get into a few wind gusts or some heavy downpours at times as we get through the late evening and the overnight hours tonight. Into the early morning, cloud still hangs around in the Red River Valley, but still looking at some of that shower activity, periods of light rain into parts of the Interlake and the Parkland into the morning. So overnight temperatures around 9 degrees in Winnipeg, 6 to 8 through most of the western part of the province tonight. Thompson looking at a low of -2 overnight. Temperatures in northern Manitoba tomorrow, 20 in Thompson, 5 in Churchill, a mix of sun and clouds to a mainly sunny sky through the day. 14 for Dauphin, looking at showers with the risk of a thunderstorm through the day. Thunderstorm risk into Brandon, 18 degrees into the afternoon as well. And looking at around 20 in Winnipeg tomorrow afternoon. Cloudy to start. Chance of showers in the morning, then we'll get back into some sunny breaks in the afternoon, but an outside chance, a fairly slim chance in the city of seeing some thunderstorm activity tomorrow. Most of that to the west and north of the city into parts of the Interlake and into Westman. So prepare for things to be a little unsettled as we get through the next 24 hours. Not a washout by any means for most of us, but could get a bit wet as we get through the night tonight. And there is that slim chance of a shower as we head into the evening tonight.
1: All right. Thank you, Riley.
0: You're welcome.
1: That is CBC weather specialist Riley Lechuk. He will return with updates once more here in about an hour's time on Up to Speed. Thank you to Jenica Sewell, our studio technician today, and to Dylan Longhurst, our show director, who has also been keeping up with the commute.
2: Yeah, and it's been a little while since we've had a call on the commuter line. It was a very busy first hour when there was likely a fair bit less traffic out there on the roads. Now it's past 4:30 and quite busy, but we honestly haven't heard of anything unusual getting in the way. Lots of construction causing issues. I'm sure a lot of people are aware of the problem spots that you're regularly commuting through at this time, but those are causing some issues as normal. There may still be a stalled vehicle. Southbound St. Anne's approaching Abenojimikina. We heard about that in the left-hand lane, so keep right to get by if that's still a problem. And we specifically were told about road work. Eastbound Broadway approaching Maryland, you're losing the curb lane for a bit there, so merge into the median to get by. Otherwise, not much else we are hearing right now, so if you see something slowing you down out there on your commute, however you're getting around, let us know at 204-788-3093.
1: Numbers matter in personal finances, and the news yesterday from Statistics Canada showed what most of us already knew: prices were up. So today, money columnist Bruce Ellery is here to talk about the numbers, yes, but to also give some advice that goes beyond the numbers. Bruce is the CEO of the nonprofit credit counseling agency Credit Canada. Hi, Bruce.
3: Hi there.
1: So what did you make of the inflation numbers?
3: Pretty much as expected. So March was up 2.4%, April up 2.8%. If there's any good news, and I'm stretching a bit here, it's that some economists expected the inflation number to exceed 3%, and it didn't do that. Gas prices were up almost 30% year over year, and the number would have been higher had it not been for the removal of the excise tax on fuel. Food inflation actually pulled back a little bit from 4% in March to 3.5% in April, but it's important to note that these percentages represent price increases. So the increase slowed ever so slightly in April, but it doesn't mean that prices have declined, because they sure haven't. The Bank of Canada will make its next rate decision on June 10th, and it seems likely that they will stand pat on rates at this point, because inflation isn't so broadly felt across other parts of the economy that they'll have to act.
1: Summer's around the corner. What words of money wisdom do you have as we enter that new season?
3: Shift to a positive focus. So I have gotten very tired of myself these past couple of weeks. There's been a lot of bad news that affects your personal finances. And yes, it's my job to bring some insight on what all that means. But come on, I have been a bit of a fun sponge, soaking up all the fun. So it is time to shift to a positive focus. Here's an idea for you. The quality.

0: The quality of your life in the present is a function of the future you're living into. Think about it. You got some dreaded task. On the days you've got something to look forward to afterward, a meal, a TV show, time with friends or family, it's a little bit easier. And I believe that the ability to look forward to something is a skill. It's not a reflection of your reality. It's not your temperament. It is a skill that you can learn, just like any other skill.
1: Okay, it sounds nice, but for us negative Nellies out here, how do you build that skill?
0: Yes, practice. First, identify some things that are already in your future that you're looking forward to. So, for example, in July, my dad and stepmother are hosting Celery-bration. Celery-bration! It is a tradition that dates back decades. There's t-shirts. There's special desserts. We all sing Johnny Appleseed. And the skill is not planning the event. I just show up. The skill is in putting Celery-bration front and center, top of mind. I actually have a piece of paper that includes a list of all the things I'm looking forward to. So write out your own list. Maybe you've got a vacation booked. Maybe there's a street festival you always go to. Now, the second part of the skill is brainstorming new things to look forward to. And literally, I want you to write it down on the list. Why? Because the quality of your life in the present is a function of the future that you're living into. And these could be experiences, events, books, movies. AI can be a big help here. Like, I live in Winnipeg. I like to do X and Y. My budget is this. Give me a list of 5 things to look forward to. Then put that street festival into your calendar. You might also brainstorm people you would look forward to seeing. Like, who's your guaranteed good time friend? And if you don't have a guaranteed good time friend, you need to go shopping for some new friends. Because everybody needs guaranteed good time friends, right?
1: Of course.
0: Yeah.
1: Bruce, this is great life advice, but you're the money columnist. How does this connect?
0: Because I'm going to recommend you spend money on some of these things. Now, if our listeners are driving while they hear this column, let's not veer off the road here. Yes, Bruce just said, spend some money. It doesn't have to be a big amount. But remember, life is meant to be lived. Money is meant to be spent. Money is a great tool to enable the living of a great life. The pitfall is that sometimes people don't spend, or they spend their money on things that don't deliver what they actually want. Maybe the short term, sure, who doesn't love takeout? And we crave instant gratification more today than at any other time in history. But maybe takeout isn't really what does it for you. Maybe an event to look forward to in a couple weeks is a more effective way of using the money tool. So what I'm saying is not just spend. What I'm saying is be intentional about spending. And in particular, spend on some things that will occur in the future so you can look forward to them in the present.
1: Bruce, you've convinced me to purchase that concert ticket I've been like thinking about, but I'm going to do it now.
0: Yeah, do it.
1: But what does the research say on this idea?
0: It's pretty compelling. So it fits under an area called positive psychology. And I am immediately suspicious of that phrase because it sounds so woo-woo and abstract. But in practice, the data is clear. One concept is called proactive coping. And the research shows that looking forward to things can act as a cortisol buffer. So when you activate the brain's reward centers using positive visualization, you can reduce your nervous system's fight or flight response. So book something now, that concert, whatever it is, something for the future, delay gratification, microdose, future joy. So don't wait for the capital V vacation. Plan a coffee date with a friend. And last, talk about it. When you talk about things you're looking forward to, you can actually visualize the future, which amplifies the emotional benefit. So work this question into every conversation you have. And I'm going to ask you this one for real, Chloe. What's one specific thing you are looking forward to this summer?
1: I am going to be traveling to the East Coast for the very first time in my life, Bruce.
0: Oh, my God. I know. Like a lobster roll, maybe some music.
1: One or two lobster rolls,
0: at least.
1: A dip
0: in the sea.
1: Exactly.
0: Amazing.
1: What about
0: you, Bruce?
1: Other than celery, what is it, celery-bration?
0: Celery-bration. I am going to go cycling in Croatia.
1: Oh, my goodness.
0: I know.
1: Fantastic.
0: Super excited. Yeah, I'm already sore. I am sore in the present for exertion that will occur in the future.
1: Bruce, fantastic advice. Thank you so much for joining us.
0: You're welcome.
1: Bruce Celery is the CEO of the nonprofit credit counseling agency, Credit Canada. Here's the latest from Winnipeg.

0: That was Easy to Miss by Winnipeg musician Earth Angel. You're listening to Up to Speed, and coming up next, if you look up, way, way up, you just might see the snowbirds. Since 1971, the air demonstration team has represented Canada with pride, but that is soon coming to an end, at least temporarily. Their Tudor aircraft is being replaced by a new plane, the CT-157 Siskin II, also known as the Pilatus PC-21. The Department of National Defense says that after this season, the team will return by 2030. Tim Rawlings is a retired major and former snowbird pilot. He flew with the snowbirds in 1999 and 2000. And Tim joins me over Zoom. Good afternoon.
1: Good afternoon.
0: So before we get into the government's decision here, can you please take us up into those planes? How did it feel to be a snowbird?
1: On multiple levels. First, from a pilot standpoint, it was a tremendous achievement to be able to fly such an iconic airplane under the iconic banner of the Snowbirds. I didn't realize until I started on the road with the Snowbirds how beloved the team was and how embedded and integral the team was in just the Canadian psyche. It was an honor, and it was a privilege to be able to do that for 2 years and to meet people from across the country, young and old, from all walks of life. And

0: You know, to this day, some of the friendships that I made during that time are some of my closest friendships today.
1: What's the path to flying for the Snowbirds? It doesn't seem like an easy thing to achieve.
0: Within the military, you need to have a certain amount of fixed wing time, and fixed wing is different than rotary wing, i.e. helicopters. And when I was on the team, you needed 1,500 hours of jet time. That was the starting point. And then from there, if you wanted to try out for the Snowbirds, you had to create a resume, get it signed off by your commanding officer, and then it was forwarded to 431 Squadron, which is the Snowbirds. And then each year, the Snowbirds would sit down after the Labor Day air shows in Toronto, and they would select. Back when I did it, the team, it was a two-year hitch, and the team changed by half each year. And so after the Toronto air show, the team would sit down and select 8 candidates from the pile of resumes that they received. And those 8 candidates were then invited to Moose Jaw in the fall for a 3-week flying tryout, out of which, if you were lucky enough, 4 people made it, and you became the Snowbird, part of the Snowbird team for the following year.
1: And you became one. You mentioned how much of an honor it was to fly that particular aircraft. What's your reaction then to the idea that they're replacing these planes and they're taking a 5-year break at least?
0: Well, when you look at just the replacement of the Tudor, maybe people are not aware the Tudor is a Canadian designed and built training aircraft. All of the airplanes came off the line in the early to mid 60s. It was a superb airplane for training, just superb. In fact, I would offer that it was unmatched anywhere else in the world.
1: What made it that way?
0: It was a simple airplane. It was forgivable. In terms of design, you had the pilot and the instructor sit side by side. So you could watch what the student was doing with his hands, and you could see where he was looking with his eyes and his head. Very integral in terms of trying to very quickly teach the art and science of flying, which is why the Air Force held on to the airplane for so long. It was just a superb platform for training, and as it turns out, for air demonstration as well. But the truth of the matter is the airplane is old. You know, I mentioned just about all the airplanes came off the line in the mid-60s. That makes the airplane 60 years old today, give or take a few years. That's a long time to be flying. And in order to keep the airplanes safe, that requires a lot more maintenance. And so I think in terms of the airplane replacement, I think this day was going to come. There's no easy way to put it. It's not an easy pill. But I do think that this decision was inevitable. And the truth be told, I think it's been coming for a few years.
1: What do you make of the timeline? What risk is there if this demonstration is put on pause for 5 years?
0: Well, yeah, there's it's a very good question. The government and the military have, they've come out and they've said they support the Snowbirds. They are committing to re-equipping the Snowbird squadron with the new airplanes, as you mentioned in your intro, the Siskin II. I think it's important for people to realize that the Siskin II, we have one in Canada, and that Siskin II is part of a much larger procurement program that has been ongoing for the last number of years and is going to continue going for the next couple of years. And that is a program called FACTS, which stands for Future Aircrew Training, which is an omnibus program to launch the Royal Canadian Air Force.

0: of air crew training. So just getting the airplanes on the property are going to take time. As I said, there's only one airplane. Canada just took delivery of the first one within the last 4 to 6 weeks, I believe. So that's going to take time. And so the 5-year plan, it doesn't surprise me, but it's also not without risk. You know, the cynic in me could easily see a situation where you put an operational pause on the snowbirds. And so for the next couple of years, they're not in the skies. They're not out, meeting Canadians from coast to coast. The risk with that is that out of sight, out of mind, and then 5 years down the road, it could be easier to just slowly let the team fly into the history book. I hope that's not the case. And we have to take the government at their word right now. And they have committed to re-equipping the snowbird team with the Siskin II. On the question of, you know, maintaining the expertise, there are currently a number of current, of course, and ex-snowbird pilots in the Air Force. The science and the art of formation flying, the snowbirds over the years have exhaustively documented each position in the formation and the techniques that are required in each position. So the knowledge written down is there.
1: Tim.
0: You also, sorry, go ahead.
1: No, it's okay. We are just running out of time here, but I'm fascinated by this whole story, and I want to say thank you for joining us. Hopefully we can have you on again to hear more about your experiences. Thank you. Thank you again.
0: No problem. My pleasure.
1: That was Tim Rawlings, a retired Air Force major and former snowbird pilot. Dylan Longhurst joins us now for an update on the commute.
2: Yes, hearing about Highway 311 from 5th Avenue in Niverville to Road 20 East. It's actually closed at the moment due to a collision. So if you're commuting around Niverville, you're going to be running into that issue, maybe causing some problems for you. If there's anything else you'd like to tell us about your drive home today, let us know at 204-788-3093.
1: Thank you very much, Dylan. Still lots to come here on Up to Speed. There are more than 60,000 people currently in immigration detention in the U.S., the vast majority without criminal convictions. CBC's Jonathan Montpetit goes to Texas, where lawyers say ICE is using detention as a tool to bully people into leaving the country. We'll hear from him coming up on the show. The World This Hour is up next.
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7: I'm Stephanie Skanderas. Tonight, a new report on just how much the FIFA World Cup will cost. We look at how the spending math adds up. Plus, the Prime Minister and BC Premier meet in the wake of the Alberta pipeline plan and carbon price deal. And the true scale of the Ebola outbreak. That and more on Your World Tonight.
8: From CBC News, The World This Hour, I'm Kaz Bovin. Prime Minister Mark Carney has met with BC Premier David Eby in Vancouver to discuss Ottawa's major projects plan. Carney's visit came after he signaled a deal with Alberta last week toward getting a new pipeline built to the Pacific. Eby says economic growth must be balanced with environmental protection, including maintaining the moratorium on oil tanker traffic off BC's northern coast. Heading into the meeting, Carney said that plan would take into account a number of factors.
9: That means in partnership with First Nations. It means building with an emphasis on sustainability as well as prosperity. It means building on priorities. Priorities, of course, this is British Columbia, set by British Columbians.
8: Eby has also accused Ottawa of paying too much attention to Alberta because of the separation debate happening there. Canada is demanding answers from Israel over the detention of activists who were bound for Gaza.

0: 12 Canadians were part of a flotilla of aid ships protesting Israel's naval blockade of the territory. Video showing an Israeli cabinet minister taunting them prompted international outcry. Rafi Bujikanyan has more.
1: Human dignity must be upheld.
2: Foreign Affairs Minister Anita Anand revealing Canada is summoning its Israeli ambassador. Some 50 boats met near Turkey last week, saying they would pierce through the naval blockade on Gaza. Israel stopped the flotilla in international waters. Israel's National Security Minister Itamar Ben-Gvir posted video of activists at a detainment center.
3: Free Palestine!
2: One can be seen getting pushed to the ground after shouting at her captors. Most detainees are on the floor, their hands zip-tied. Ben-Gvir himself raising an Israeli flag over them. He's previously been sanctioned by Canada for inciting violence. Now, Israeli Prime Minister Benjamin Netanyahu says his minister's treatment of detainees is not in line with his country's norms and values. Also calling the activists terrorist supporters, saying authorities will deport them. Rafi Bujikanyan, CBC News, Ottawa.
0: The Ontario Health Ministry says one person who recently traveled to East Africa is being tested for Ebola virus. It says the test is being done out of an abundance of caution given the person's recent travel history. The Public Health Agency of Canada says there has never been a case of Ebola in Canada. An ongoing outbreak of the virus in Central African countries, Democratic Republic of the Congo, and Uganda is suspected of killing around 130 people. It involves a rare strain of the virus, which has no vaccine. The Parliamentary Budget Officer says 13 FIFA World Cup games hosted in Toronto and Vancouver will come at a price tag of more than $1 billion. That means taxpayers will pay about $82 million each per match. And as Tricia Kindleman tells us, the World Cup tourism may not be enough to recoup the cost.
4: Of the estimated $1 billion price tag to host games in Vancouver and Toronto, Ottawa will cover about half. Federal dollars are focused on infrastructure and security expenses, including nearly $80 million for RCMP services. The report also says that any cost overruns will fall to the host cities or their provincial governments. Meanwhile, questions linger about the demand to see the World Cup. Destination Vancouver says that compared to this time last year, hotel bookings are down around 20%, while room rates are about 113% higher than last year. Economist Brian Yu says there is still some hope those bookings will come through.
5: As we kind of move into this period, there'll probably be some more last-minute bookings that kind of drive up some of that demand, as some of those booking prices probably fall at the hotels.
4: Meanwhile, some fans say the high cost of tickets is deterring them from attending. Tricia Kindleman, CBC News, Toronto.
0: Ottawa wants to send the head of Canada's military to Brussels for a top job with NATO. It's nominating General Jenny Carignan for chair of the alliance's military committee. If selected, she would serve as NATO Secretary General Mark Rutte's main advisor on military affairs. That's your World This Hour. For CBC News, I'm Kaz Boivin.
6: 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I'm Chloe Friesen, and this is Up to Speed.

Thanks for joining us this afternoon. Coming up on the show, how immigration detention is being used in the U.S. to force people out of the country. We will bring you that story as well. We'll take you to your CBC business desk. We'll get all the updates on FIFA costs and generic Ozempic. But first on the program, 50% of Manitobans say that they aren't close with anyone who is 2S LGBTQ+. That's one of the key findings of a new survey that will be presented tonight during the Queer Space Speaker Series. Coming up, we will speak with a representative from the Rainbow Resource Center. Stay with us.

0: the dramatic pictures, log on to cbc.ca/Manitoba. You will see Winnipeg police laying out kilos and kilos of drugs and weapons after a 2-year investigation led to the arrest of 33 people with links to organized crime as a result of this bust that police say is the biggest in Manitoba's history. And if you thought the long weekend was cold, you're definitely right. But Environment Canada says, you know that saying, Chloe, if you don't like the weather, wait 5 minutes. In this case, it's more like 5 days, but it's going to be soaring into the mid-30s by next week. Those stories still to come at 5:30.
1: Do you want to hear a fun number, Julie?
2: Sure.
1: Current forecasts from Environment Canada, as we are heading into later this week and next week,
0: mm-hmm.
1: high of 35 on Tuesday.
0: I know.
1: What is that?
0: Hot.
1: Hot.
0: For people like me.
1: I don't know how I'm going to react, but I'm excited about it.
0: I need to get new sunscreen.
1: Oh, that is so true.
0: Yes.
1: I also need to stock up. Well, mm-hmm. thanks for that reminder, Julie.
0: Yes.
1: And the headlines. That is CBC's Julie Buckingham. I'm Chloe Friesen. You're listening to Up to Speed. Jenica Sewell is our studio technician this afternoon, and Dylan Longhurst is our show director. Dylan will be in shortly for an update on the commute. But first, let's dig more into that forecast and some current conditions. Downtown, 17 degrees. We are looking at a chance of showers tonight, mainly cloudy, 30% chance of showers. Will change to a 70% chance of showers near midnight. That includes the risk of a thunderstorm overnight. Similar story in Brandon. Right now, 17 degrees, mostly cloudy at the airport, 60% chance of showers with that risk of a thunder shower this evening. Thompson, skies are actually clearing up. Still mostly cloudy, 16 degrees, but tonight becoming clear this evening and a low of +1 with the risk of frost. CBC weather specialist Riley Lachuk will be joining us in about 20 minutes time for a full look at your weather forecast. Dylan Longhurst has popped into the studio for a quick look at the commute.
3: Hey there, Chloe. Well, the good news is the commuter line's been pretty quiet for a little while now, so I don't have too much to really report on as far as unusual situations slowing down commuters today. Some things you might want to know about: Highway 311 from about 5th Avenue in Niverville to Road 20 East closed due to a collision last we heard, which is going to be causing some issues if you're commuting around Niverville this afternoon. So something to keep in mind there. Otherwise, let us know what you're seeing out there on the roads today. The number to call is 204-788-3093.
1: What does having a space where you feel safe and supported mean to the 2S LGBTQ plus community? That's one of the big questions on the agenda tonight during Queer Space. It's a speaker series hosted by the Rainbow Resource Center. The event starts at 7 o'clock at the Winnipeg Art Gallery and also includes the presentation of a new study about queer visibility, acceptance, and allyship. Chris Turek is the Director of Collaboration and Systems Change at Rainbow Resource Center, and he joins me in the studio now. Hello.
4: Thanks for having me.
1: Thanks for joining us. I want to begin with a new survey. I have a copy of it here in front of me. It's hefty, and it's also beautiful, by the way. The design, the colors, gorgeous.
4: Yes, it's very nice to look at, and a lot of information.
1: A lot of information, but some stark statistics. The center commissioned the survey. It's called The State of 2S LGBTQ Plus Communities in Manitoba. Initially, what were you hoping to understand better about the queer community?
4: Yeah, so this process started over a year ago, and it was conducted in partnership with Probe Research. And so the initial survey was done across the general population of Manitoba to get a sense of what the broader public understood about the queer community, what their perceptions of the 2S LGBT community was. And so we conducted that survey and got those results a few months back. And then in the fall, the second phase of the study was done, which focused more on interviewing and getting information from the 2S LGBTQ plus community members themselves. And so now we have a chance to sort of look at that data set in parallel to one another and see how the queer community sort of sees itself in contrast to both how the general population might perceive the community,
1: right,
4: or in contrast to how the general population perhaps perceives itself.
1: You got two perspectives there.
4: Yes.
1: Something that I found fascinating, I mentioned this earlier in the show, but there was a statistics out of this report that said 50% of Manitobans either are or love someone who is 2S LGBTQ+, But on the other hand, that means that

0: 50% of Manitobans say they don't closely know someone who is queer. Did any of that come as a surprise to you?
1: You know, a lot of the data in this survey didn't come as a surprise to us. It was, in many cases, affirmed what we anecdotally suspected or knew. One interesting conversation that came out of that statistic, you know, for some folks in our organization, when they heard that number, that only 50% of the population in Manitoba said that they know someone or love someone in the queer community or, you know, see themselves as part of that community. That felt like a really low number to a lot of folks. And one potential perhaps way to interpret that data point is that people don't feel safe coming out in a lot of places. And that's where spaces really come into it. In workplaces, you know, places of worship, community spaces, people, if they don't feel safe to really be themselves, then it's not surprising that folks say they don't know someone. It doesn't mean they really don't. It means those people don't feel safe enough to come out around them.
0: What does the data say regarding supportiveness? What does it kind of tell us about the importance of queer visibility?
1: What it says, one of the really interesting data points in the survey is around allyship and how folks who said that they are you know, peripheral to the community, know someone, love someone, are close friends with someone who is a member of the community, were significantly more likely to advocate on behalf of the community, support the community, show up for the community, and much less inclined towards any sort of discrimination or, you know, being more accepting of being in spaces, shared spaces with queer folks. There was less fear there. There was less, you know, misunderstanding. Mm-hmm.
0: Another part of the survey that I'm just looking at right here, it says to us LGBTQ plus Manitobans are more likely to be lonely and less likely to feel valued by society. And following that, apparently mental health and well-being was rated as the top issue that folks in the queer community were facing. How does Rainbow Resource Center take that data and use it to change things? Like, what sort of conversations are you having internally about some of these findings?
1: So we've only recently received the data and have been kind of mining through it ourselves and finalizing these reports, which are being launched publicly today. But really what they're going to be used for is to help us design and implement programming and offering opportunities and space for our community to try to fill the needs that they've identified. For example, as you mentioned, mental health services or access to mental health services was a high on the list of needs that the community identified. And so looking at our own offerings in terms of counseling and support services and social groups to benefit mental health outcomes, we get to look at this data and say, you know, where are the gaps? Where can we do better? And how can we, through our educational offerings and other services that we provide, how can we support other organizations to be supporting the community in better ways?
0: That was another question I have. Who will this report be shared with? Is this something you sent to governments? Is this something
1: it will be. Okay. Anyone who wants it?
0: Right.
1: It's available on our website. Currently, we have a key findings report and one report that's been distilled down to focus on the areas within the broader survey that had to do with spaces, queer spaces. We will be creating a few other sort of sub reports that deal with more specific and nuanced issues. But right now, those are the only two that are finalized and available.
0: I want to ask you about the term queer spaces.
1: Yeah.
0: It feels a bit nebulous. Like, what's your definition of a queer space? What does space mean in this context?
1: Yeah, in this context, I think a queer space is a space. It could be anything from a space that is inclusive and welcoming to queer folks, to members of the 2SLGBTQ plus community. It could also be a space that is, you know, designed and sort of operated by the community itself and in a very inclusive and welcoming way. There was data within the report that said, you know, while people did feel like there were some spaces that were very, you know, queer friendly, I believe the number was 18%, if I'm not mistaken, felt that there weren't, only 18% of people felt that there were enough spaces that were sort of specifically for queer folks, that were

0: or primarily or specifically for us.
1: When it comes to the event tonight, what sort of conversations are you hoping get started from this speaker series?
0: Yeah, so this is an event that we've been running for about 3 years. This will be the third iteration of the event. It started out being much more focused on physical spaces and what makes physical spaces queer or queer friendly. And now it's expanding this year a little bit more to the idea of what makes a queer space, what makes an inclusive space. And so tonight we'll be having presenters giving Petra Kucha style presentations.
1: Those are just like the quick slides
0: by. Rapid fire.
1: Yep.
0: It's timed rapid fire slides. So we'll have a range of folks from the community, different areas, different backgrounds, presenting different things. And really, we give them the prompt of, what does queer space mean to you? So you tell us. Because everyone's answers to that question will be different. We'll also be doing two panels. So Mary Agnes Welch from Probe Research will be giving a quick overview of some of the data from this survey that we've been talking about. And then there will be a panel of queer community members hosted by Charlie O from Trans Manitoba to really sort of talk about the data and what it means to them and how they interpret it. And then we'll also be hosting a second panel talking about queer culture and how that influences and creates spaces and space within community. So that panel will, you know, potentially range from everything from local drag queens to the heated rivalry phenomenon.
1: Incredible. Chris, thank you so much for joining us this afternoon and for sharing the report with us. I really appreciate it.
0: Absolutely. My pleasure to be here.
1: Chris Turek is the Director of Collaboration and Systems Change at Rainbow Resource Center. As you heard, the Queer Space Speaker Series is happening tonight at the Winnipeg Art Gallery at 7 p.m. For more information, you can head to rainbowresourcecenter.org.

out of Winnipeg. That is Cease with Enormous. They have a new album coming out at the end of the month with an album release show on May 30th at Side Stage. You're listening to Up to Speed on CBC Radio 1. I'm Chloe Friesen. Last week, the Trump administration announced a leadership change at Immigration and Customs Enforcement, the agency responsible for its immigration crackdown. David Venturella is slated to take over as head of ICE

0: by the end of the month. He'll start the job with 60,000 people currently in ICE detention. We're joined now by Jonathan Monpetit. He's a senior investigative journalist with CBC's investigative unit. He's been looking into how the White House is using detention to reach its goal of deporting a million immigrants per year. And Jonathan joins us from our studio in Montreal. Good afternoon.
1: Hi, Chloe.
0: So, Jonathan, you went to Texas for this story. Why Texas?
1: Well, a couple of reasons. One is that ICE is still very active in the San Antonio area. As you may know, ICE has backed away from its more aggressive tactics, like the raids we saw it use in Chicago and Minneapolis earlier this year. But ICE agents are actually still arresting around 900 people a day. So we went to San Antonio to see how that is happening. And the other reason we went is because Texas has more immigration detention centers than any other state in the U.S. It's also the site of the only family detention center in the country. And we wanted to hear from former detainees about what conditions are like in these facilities.
0: Take us to San Antonio. What did you find there?
1: Well, so one of the things we found is that a lot of ICE arrests are happening now during what you might call routine interactions with the state. So one of the things that unauthorized immigrants have to do regularly in the U.S. is check in with ICE. They have to go to an ICE field office and make sure all their information is up to date, addresses, places of employment, that sort of thing. In the past, these appointments used to be pretty routine, pretty uneventful, but now they're very fraught. So on any given day at the San Antonio office, ICE will arrest about 10 of the 60-odd people who show up for their check-in. These are people who are just basically waiting outside for their name to be called. Some of these people will get a piece of paper with their next appointment on it, but some are asked to go inside, which means they're likely headed to detention. We were at the San Antonio ICE office with a pro bono lawyer, Amanda Aguilar. She told us what she has seen happen to families when they get called inside the ICE building.
2: I've seen moms separated from husband. On a lot of days, they'll be like, make the choice. Is it going to be you, mom, or you, dad? Like, we're going to detain one or the other. And it's usually dad. And I think that that is to put the financial pressure on the entire family to eventually leave if they don't have space to detain them as a family.
0: What do we know about the people who ICE is choosing to arrest?
1: Well, Chloe, there's a big difference between who ICE says it is targeting and who is actually being detained. ICE likes to say it is targeting the worst of the worst. And in the past, that has been closer to the truth. There are roughly 13 million unauthorized immigrants in the U.S., and ICE used to focus on detaining and deporting those who were convicted of crimes or who were considered national security threats. But that's changed under Trump. So now, of the 60,000 people currently in detention, it's believed that the vast majority, more than 70%, don't have a criminal conviction. A lot of these people have lived and worked legally in the U.S. for years. Now, Trump wants to deport a million people annually. That's the stated goal. But if you just focused on deporting convicted criminals, you wouldn't get anywhere near that number. So they've had to broaden the net, which means detaining people who aren't felons, and it means detaining mothers and children.
0: Detaining mothers and children. Can you tell us more about that?
1: Sure. So the Trump administration brought back this controversial practice of family detention, which is a policy that Joe Biden had ended when he was in the White House. But when Trump returned to the White House, he reopened a family detention center in Dilley, Texas, where it now mainly holds mothers and children that the administration wants to deport. And some of these children are as young as 2 years old. We drove out to this facility. It's just off this deserted highway in the middle of nowhere. It looks much like a minimum security prison. There are a bunch of trailers surrounded by a fence and guards. We also spoke with several former detainees at Dilley. They described being served poor food, food that was rotting. They described having to stand in line for hours to get basic medical care. So there was effectively no schooling available for children at Dilley. So there is a court-approved guideline in the U.S. that says minors actually should not be in immigration detention longer than 20 days. But we spoke with a 16-year-old boy who was detained at Dilley for more than 4 months.
3: That's what kills you more mentally. Because you get to a point where you think you'll never get out of there.
1: And he's far from alone. According to court documents, there were nearly 600 minors who were held at Dilley longer than 20.

0: days in December and January alone.
1: What are conditions like at the other detention centers?
0: Well, lawyers in California and Florida, among other places, have launched several lawsuits alleging the conditions at detention centers there are inhumane. We spoke with a former detainee at one of the largest detention centers in Texas. It's based in this detention center in Pearsall. And this former detainee described sleeping on a bunk bed in a room with 64 other detainees. They all had to share just two toilets. He also said he, too, was often served rotting food and that guards frequently made racist comments. We got the 911 calls from this detention center in Pearsall, Texas. They show that in the last year, dispatchers have received more than a dozen calls about self-harm and suicide attempts at the facility. There were also calls about sexual assault by staff and hunger strikes by detainees.
1: And how long are people in detention for?
0: They can be in detention for months, like the former detainee at Pearsall who we spoke with. He was locked up for 10 months. And one reason for that is the Trump administration ordered immigration courts to stop granting bond hearings to detainees. So now detainees have to wait in detention until there is a decision in their immigration case. A lot of people think that's unconstitutional, that it's a violation of due process rights. We spoke with Dan Jividen, a former prosecutor for ICE who is now in private practice, and even he found it shocking.
2: That's not the, you know, United States of America Alexander Hamilton talked about, right? This is, things have changed. I'm stunned by our society as a whole thinking that for some reason, because you're not a citizen of this country, that means that you get locked up and detained in a cage just like a criminal. You don't even get a bond hearing. I mean, think about that.
0: He says there's been a big increase in the number of people in detention who are opting to just give up on their immigration claims and deport themselves rather than sit in detention for months on end.
1: Did you hear from ICE in your investigation?
0: We put a list of questions to them. We sent them a list of questions, but we never heard back. In the past, ICE has routinely denied reports about inhumane conditions at its facilities. They've also been pretty upfront about how they see immigration detention. They say, and I'm quoting here, that detention is a choice and that if people don't want to be in detention, they can choose to deport themselves. And this is something we heard directly from former detainees as well. They said ICE agents would tell them repeatedly, if you don't like it here, you can self-deport. You can just leave the country.
1: Lastly, where does ICE detention fit into Trump's overall mass deportation plan?
0: So immigration detention is aimed, ultimately, of course, at deporting the person who is detained. But it also has these indirect effects. Like, we spoke with mothers whose husbands are in detention, and they told us about the financial strain it places on the whole family when a breadwinner is locked up. The threat of detention also makes people scared to go outside, to go to school, to go to work. So detention is really part of a multi-pronged effort to pressure non-status immigrants to leave the U.S.
1: Jonathan, thank you for all this work that you've done on this story.
0: Thanks again for having me on, Chloe.
1: Jonathan Monpetit is a reporter with CBC's Network Investigative Unit. He is based in Montreal, and you can read that full story on cbc.ca. 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
4: Good afternoon. I'm Julie Buckingham in downtown Winnipeg at 5:30. Cloudy and 18, and we are anticipating showers possible tonight, maybe a thunderstorm. Winnipeg police say about $37 million of drugs are off the street. It calls it the largest seizure in Manitoba's history. Officials say their work began in 2024, involving people importing large quantities, adding Hells Angels and Mexican cartels are part of the crime ring in this province and Ontario. Inspector Josh Owatsky says widespread availability of things like cocaine, meth, and fentanyl contribute to a growing addiction and overdose crisis.
5: Every day, families and communities continue to experience the devastating impacts that these dangerous substances inflict on their communities. As illicit drug trafficking increases, so does the risk of firearms offenses and violent incidents in our city.
4: 33 people have been arrested, and 14 guns were also seized.

0: Mounties and Thompson say they're investigating a homicide. RCMP report just before 2:30 this morning. Officers were called to a report of a stabbing. They responded to an open area off Princeton Drive in the northern Manitoba city. A male was found and rushed to hospital where he died of his injuries. No other information on the age of the victim or his name have been released. High school and university students getting inspired by a presentation today from the billionaire founder of a surgery tech company.
1: 4 decades back, he started from zero and he started with the $10 table.
0: Medhavan Kapoor reacted after hearing from Reinhold Schmieding. He founded a company called Arthrex, which has surgical tools used to fix Winnipeg Jets goalie Connor Hellebuck's knee injury. Schmieding started it at a small drafting table in Germany in 1981 and grown it into a global Goliath in the medtech world, including Canada.
2: It's nice to share what's possible, right? And you know, and then also what's possible as a private company when you're really dedicated to doing the right thing for people, right? And taking care of patients and take care of surgeons, you know, and take care of our employees.
0: Schmieding also used today's talk to show off videos of what the new Pan Am Clinic at the redeveloped Portage Place could ultimately look like. Manitoba's trade minister says the province wants to expand its global presence. Jamie Moses says that's why it's hiring a regional trade representative for India. The move comes as tensions over U.S. trade policies continue to be felt here in Canada.
3: Our position is, let's make sure we establish as good a relationship as we can with our largest trading partner, the U.S., where, you know, over 70% of our exports go. But at the same time, let's look to diversify. Let's look to those global markets. And that's why we're starting with this new office.
0: Moses says this job will help build connections with data analysis and market research. Provincial government spokesperson says the India rep comes with an annual salary of $150,000 Canadian. The inquiry into the Winnipeg Police Headquarters project is entering the home stretch. The final public hearing will be held on Friday. After that, Commissioner Garth Smorang will start writing a final report. He says he won't pull any punches, even though he can't find fault or lay blame.
4: I am constrained by my terms of reference from finding civil or criminal liability. Short of that, I intend my report to be thorough and blunt, and I intend to deal with behavior in a very straightforward manner as I find it to have occurred.
0: Smorang has until the end of the year to finish the document. Manitoba's NDP government is out with an online survey asking you whether the province should adopt permanent standard time, daylight time, or continue switching back and forth. The survey cites U.S. research suggesting staying on DST all year may provide greater health benefits than switching. If Manitoba moves to permanent standard time, summer sunrises and sunsets would occur earlier. Premier Wab Kanu was on social media today, urging you to weigh in at engagemb.ca/timechange. Well, some might say if you don't like the weather, wait 5 minutes, or in this case, less than 7 days. Environment Canada meteorologist Matt Loney says the mercury will soar into the mid-30s next week due to an upper disturbance in the Pacific Northwest.
5: The southern prairies and eastern prairies will see temperatures from the rising due to warm air coming up from the U.S. South. So those temperatures are going to reflect the origin of that air mass.
0: Loney says we had the second coldest May-long weekend in record-keeping history in Manitoba, the only one that was chillier back in 1882. That is the CBC News from Winnipeg. Your next local CBC News comes your way after your world tonight.
6: Oh, you know, just back in 1882. Who was writing it down?
0: I know.
6: Like, where were those records kept? I have so many questions.
0: Riley's closet.
6: Riley, time traveler.
0: Yes.
7: Actually, that far back at St. John's College.
0: That's where they are.
7: That's where the weather station was located.
6: Of course he has the answer.
7: For the first several years.
6: Incredible. Riley, so glad you're here. Full of answers. Julie, thank you. You're also full of answers.
0: I just asked the questions.
6: You've got great questions.
0: Riley's got the answers.
6: Thank you. That is CBC's Julie Buckingham. CBC weather specialist Riley Lechuk is here with all the answers, as I said. Riley, looking a little cloudy out there.
7: Yeah. There is a little bit of instability, Chloe, rolling through. I wouldn't let that deter any evening plans. Like, if we get any, I mean, their radar is detecting a few scattered showers in parts of the city. That's about it over the next hour and a half. We're smooth sailing through the evening. So really, not amounting to much. I know maybe the clouds where you are might

0: of a few showers or some thunderstorms across southern Manitoba, more so into the Interlake and the Parkland. That's where we have the best chance of seeing some of this instability developing as we get through the night tonight. Into the day tomorrow, what you see is what you get, kind of. Not as sunny tomorrow as it was today. There's a chance of showers in the morning, and then we'll get back into some sunny breaks into the afternoon. But kind of like the late afternoon today, clouds will feature as we get through the day tomorrow. I'm looking at highs in the south around 20 degrees tomorrow, even for much of northern Manitoba, looking at 17s, 18s. Could top 20 in Thompson tomorrow afternoon, a mix of sun and clouds. As we get into Friday, things staying slightly unstable still for parts of the west. We'll see some residual showers ending as we get into early Friday. The city of Winnipeg, the Red River Valley, looking at a mix of sun and clouds for the most part. 21 degrees, maybe a few showers overnight into Saturday morning, and then we start to climb up temperature-wise. I mean, Saturday's still 19 degrees, fairly seasonal for this time of the year. But into Sunday, 25, Monday, 29, and 30s and 31s. We get under a bit of a ridge in the jet stream that will pump some very warm air into the southern prairies as we get into early next week. So, I mean, a little unstable the next few days. But just keep your eyes, if you like the warm temperatures, on early next week, and we'll see that warm-up taking shape here.
1: All right. I'm going to use that as motivation the week here. Thank you, Riley.
0: You're welcome.
1: That is CBC weather specialist Riley Lechuk. You can catch Riley again this evening on your CBC News at 6. Dylan Longhurst is back for a look at the commute, although I see no notes in your hands.
2: Yeah, it's been pretty quiet for the last little while. Been hearing about some construction spots that have been catching people a bit off guard. Archibald at Provence and approaching Mission. I mean, that's been a bad spot many afternoons now. There's construction at Nairn and Watt that's been slowing things down, so that's a reason you might be sitting there in a large backup of traffic, not really moving for a stretch of time. Also hearing about eastbound Broadway at Maryland. You're losing the curb lane for road work, so merge left in order to get by there. It's really just the season of construction. We did hear of some other issues earlier, but they seem to have all been cleared out. Hopefully that stays that way, but of course, if you see something, it's slowing you down out there on your commute as you're heading home today, let us know. 204-788-3093.
1: Winnipeg band Heartsleeve are playing tomorrow night at the Times Change High and Lonesome Club. They'll be playing alongside Churchill band Days on Land. For a taste on what that show will sound like, here's Heartsleeve with Down in the Dirt.

0: Hearts leave out of Winnipeg with Down in the Dirt. They'll be playing at the Times Changed High and Lonesome Club tomorrow night at 8 o'clock. 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It's time to check in with Chris Edwards at the CBC National Business Desk. Hi, Chris.
1: Hey, Chloe.
0: So starting off, as small businesses are gearing up to hire for the summer, we're getting new survey data on how hard that's become. What are businesses saying?
1: Well, it's actually a bit complicated. On the one hand, businesses are saying that weak demand and rising payroll costs are pressuring them from two sides, and they're raising their standard for who they want to hire. Now, youth unemployment is just over 14% right now. That's the highest it's been since 2010 when you exclude COVID. So there are plenty of young job seekers out there. This is not about not having enough applicants. It's about who businesses say they want to actually hire and train. A survey from the Canadian Federation of Independent Businesses says their members have fewer resources to hire and, yes, train young workers. Wyla Crystal is one of them. She owns two horseback riding ranches in Calgary and Edmonton. She says she's getting plenty of applicants, but a lot of them just aren't showing the level of seriousness and professionalism that she needs in order to train them.
2: This year has been mind-blowing. It's just been mind-blowing. Literally hiring people, going through the entire process with an individual. They signed the employment agreement, and it's like they don't understand what they just signed. They don't understand it's a business document. It's a committed document. It falls under Alberta labor standards. It's like they're oblivious to that. They're absolutely oblivious that you literally just signed a legal document to commit yourself to working, and then you just ghost.
1: So the advice to young people here is very simple. Be ready to work nights and weekends. Don't lie on your resume, and don't ghost your employer.
0: Chris, we also got new details this morning about how much the Canadian government is spending on the FIFA World Cup. How much is it?
1: Hosting the World Cup next month is going to cost taxpayers just over $1 billion. This is from the Parliamentary Budget Officer. About half of that money will be from the feds. The rest will be from other levels of government. And most of that money is going to be spent on security and infrastructure, primarily, of course, in Vancouver and Toronto. But it's important to think of this in context. $1 billion in taxpayer money is, of course, a big number, and it's balanced out, at least in theory, by the added tourism and other revenue that the World Cup is supposed to bring in. FIFA, for example, says the tournament is going to contribute just under $4 billion in what they call positive economic output for Canada. Meanwhile, the federal government is forecasting an extra $2 billion in GDP. But those are just estimates, and the benefits are not going to be spread equally. Professor Marika Tux, who teaches sports management at the University of Ottawa, says that really it's going to be the FIFA sponsors and FIFA itself that will benefit most directly from this taxpayer money.
3: So it is true that the government is spending all this money, but it is supporting the event owner, for example. It is supporting other companies.

0: is it supporting sponsors, etc.? And that money doesn't necessarily flow back to the taxpayers.
1: Now, of course, we're talking about money here, but many of the benefits of hosting the World Cup are kind of intangible. The memories that people will get, the sense of national cohesion that could come to Canada, these can't easily be posted as line items. So I don't want to lose sight of that. But nevertheless, when we talk about how the taxpayer is spending $1 billion on this, in terms of the financial estimates given by FIFA and others that was going to offset that, we will see in a few weeks how accurate those estimates were.
2: Finally, Chris, new generic variants of weight loss drug Ozempic are coming to Canadian pharmacies this week. What's the benefit here to consumers?
1: Well, the benefit primarily is that these drugs are going to be cheaper, much cheaper. Ozempic is synonymous with modern weight loss drugs, but it's also very expensive here in Canada. It can cost hundreds of dollars a month to get a prescription. But these generic versions, which use Ozempic's active ingredient called semaglutide, should be around a third the price. Health Canada has approved both of them. There's two of them. They're now effectively arriving at pharmacies this week. So weight loss drugs are going to be much more accessible in Canada.
2: Chris, thanks for joining us.
1: Thanks a lot.
2: That's Chris Edwards at the CBC National Business Desk. Cancer patients and their families are being forced to make difficult financial choices. What comes first when money is tight? Food or medication? That's the reality some cancer patients face, according to the Never Alone Cancer Foundation. But the group is hoping to change that. On Thursday, they're hosting a food drive at City Place. The money and food collected will help support cancer patients and their families. Maureen Arnuco organizes the food drive, and we spoke earlier today.
3: Good afternoon. Nice to speak with you today.
2: So tell me about the food drive. When did it start?
3: Yeah, so this is a pilot program for our foundation. We did our first round in February, so we're in our second round of deliveries in May. But originally, this idea stemmed from our Hope for the Holidays program that we've been hosting for the past 4 or 5 years now, where we deliver food hampers in December to over 50 families that are impacted by cancer in the city. But we noticed that the need goes beyond December, that food insecurity is something that our clients and Manitobans face all year round. So we developed this program to kind of fill that gap and put that support in place for our community.
2: What have you heard from the families who are receiving these hampers? What does this mean to them?
3: Oh, it means a great deal for the families that we get to work with. I get to actually call all the families a week before the deliveries happen and make the call to ask like what they want included in their hampers. It's not just that we put whatever items in the box. We actually call and ask like what kind of fresh produce that they want, milk, eggs, like perishable goods that they would want. And I think that touch and that personal touch of reaching out to them, and asking like, what do you need? Like, what's a treat that would make your day, make your kids' days if it's a family? And that sense of relief in their voices is what makes the biggest difference for me and why I love being a part of this foundation, is that they're like, wow, like I don't have to worry about what's going to be if there's dinner on the table this week. I don't have to make that difficult choice between having to choose between food on the table or gas in the car to get to appointments. Food on the table or being able to pay for a prescription at the pharmacy. Like those are the difficult choices. That is the reality for the clients and the people we serve at our foundation. So being able to offer this small token of support means a great deal to them.
2: Is that a common story that families who are going through a cancer diagnosis are struggling financially and having to pick and choose between food and medication?
3: Oh, definitely. At Never Alone, where we focus on providing support right now. It's real care, real support right when people need it most. And often that's the case. It's people needing just that bridge, just something to get them over the hump. And if that's gas, getting to their treatment appointments, sometimes it's even bus tickets to be able to get to your treatment appointments from St. Norbert. But yeah, the HSC is downtown, and sometimes the need is just bus tickets that day. How can I even get to my appointment? They're not worried about how they're feeling at treatment. It's how am I going to be able to get to my

0: appointment, my doctor's visit? Am I be able to go to the pharmacy after? Like, will the bus get me there after? This is the reality that some of our clients are facing. And this program, like I said, is just one way that we can lessen the load of those kind of challenges that they face. And yeah, that's what Never Alone does.
1: What are the most needed items that folks could donate to your food drive?
0: Yeah, I think there's always a big need of just those non-perishable household staples like peanut butter, pasta sauce, pasta, rice, condiments that you don't really think of, cooking oil. But also we experience people like to donate gift cards. So in each of our food hampers, we include a grocery gift card for the families too, just so that they can do their own grocery shopping of things that they know that they need. But maybe during that phone call, they don't know that that's what they want. So we always include a gift card. So even making a donation to via gift card makes a big difference, just so it gives people that autonomy to go to the grocery store, pick what you like. But then we also include those like household staples.
1: And lastly here, remind folks where they should go if they want to bring something to the drive.
0: Yeah, so we have our upcoming drive at City Place tomorrow, actually, from 10 to 2 p.m. But there's always opportunities to donate to the program year-round. 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If you have stuff that you want to donate, we can make an appointment to deliver it to our office. Or if you want to just get involved with our different programs, our different events, you can find all that on our website.
1: Maureen, thank you so much for joining us this afternoon.
0: Thank you so much for giving us the platform to speak and share a little bit about our program and our foundation. The community support really makes a big difference. Thank you.
1: That was Maureen Arnuco, the organizer of the Never Alone Cancer Foundation food drive. We spoke earlier today on Up to Speed. The next food drive is taking place tomorrow at City Place from 10 a.m. to 2 p.m.

0: Viola Rose and British Columbia's Cameron Whitcomb. That song was called Think About Me. You're listening to Up to Speed on CBC Radio 1. Julie Buckingham is here with one last look at news headlines.
1: Well, speaking of collaboration, the province of Manitoba is now looking to hire a trade representative to India. The job will pay 150 grand a year. And Mounties are investigating a homicide in Thompson. It happened in the wee hours of this morning. A man has died as a result of a stabbing. Unclear how old he is or the name of the victim. Those stories and more still to come.
0: Thank you so much, Julie.
1: You're welcome.
0: That is CBC's Julie Buckingham. Show director Dylan Longhurst is in the studio for one last look at your commute.
2: I'm kind of confused because we're about to leave the studio and it looks wet, but for the first time in what feels like a couple hours, I see a little bit of sky and light and maybe something nice.
0: So Riley Lechuk personally told me that I shouldn't cancel my outdoor plans this evening, mentioned some scattered showers, but overall, this should be about it.
2: Okay. Well, that is nice.
0: And that's from Riley, so okay, don't accredit that to me. That's all Riley Lechuk, but no, I trust him. It's going to be cloudy as we continue this evening.
2: Yeah, nothing really to report about the commute. Hopefully it's smooth sailing for you tonight. Thank you for all the calls we got today. Chloe, thank you for the show.
0: And thank you, Dylan. Dylan Longhurst is our show director here on Up to Speed. Jenica Sewell is our show technician in Control Room 15. Robin Summerfield is our show producer. And Leif Larson is our senior producer of audio. I'm Chloe Friesen. Thank you so much for spending your Wednesday afternoon with us here on Up to Speed. I'll be back with you tomorrow. Looking forward to it. Your world tonight is next.

0: Terry O'Reilly reads a lot of books researching Under the Influence. And sometimes, great stories just can't fit into the regular season, but are worth mentioning. Like the surprising parallels between the Beatles.
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0: And James Bond.
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0: 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And on demand on CBC Listen. Your World Tonight is coming up next. Then, in half an hour, it's As It Happens.
4: Hi, I'm Chris Howden. We'll talk to a resident of the community in Congo that's at the heart of the ongoing Ebola outbreak. He tells us about the fear people in Bunia are feeling and what he and his own family are doing to try to stay safe.
5: If things get stalled here, we're going to be spending more time elsewhere.
6: When I think about what I'm hoping for out of this meeting, it's a fair share for British Columbia of federal investment.
7: The Prime Minister and the BC Premier grapple over faster investment and environmental protection in the shadow of Mark Carney's deal to move Alberta closer to a West Coast pipeline. This is Your World Tonight. I'm Stephanie Skenderis. Also on the program,
8: they're looking for the average rate of about $513 Canadian for a hotel room. What people are being expected to pay and what people are willing to pay, there's a gap there. So you're going to have to see some right sizing in terms of pricing.
7: Some tourism operators and analysts question if it's all worth it, as new numbers suggest the FIFA World Cup will cost governments across Canada $1 billion. It's a closed-door meeting that either opened a lot of opportunities or caused a new rift in BC's relationship with Ottawa. After weeks of tough talk over pipeline politics, Premier David Eby and Prime Minister Mark Carney held crucial talks today in Vancouver. Marina von Stackelberg reports on the face-to-face and the potential fallout.
9: On a day like today, in a province like this, in this setting, you can't help but be optimistic and positive.
10: Mark Carney's

0: stands next to BC Premier David Eby, with Vancouver's scenic harbour and mountains behind them, as the Prime Minister tries to put a sunnier view ahead of them. The pair met for the first time since Carney signed another deal with Alberta. It sets out the timeline to build an oil pipeline straight through Eby's province.
1: And there's no doubt in my mind but that the Prime Minister is a friend to British Columbia. And an important part of friendship is telling each other the truth.
0: Eby says the truth for BC is that Canada's big development projects must still protect the environment. That includes keeping the ban on oil tanker traffic along BC's north coast. Eby has accused Carney of playing favorites with Alberta Premier Danielle Smith by, quote, rewarding bad behavior, prioritizing the pipeline for a premier who he says threatens to leave the country.
1: What I'm hoping for out of this meeting, it's a fair share for British Columbia of federal investment that the Prime Minister is committed to for this country.
2: I think I should say a few words about our recent agreement with Alberta.
0: Carney also made his pipeline pitch to BC business leaders. He says it won't go ahead without Alberta following through on carbon capture commitments. And
2: British Columbians should share substantial economic and financial benefits from projects that include or impact them.
0: But the Prime Minister was also clear about the path ahead if BC doesn't get on board.
3: If things get stalled here, we're going to be spending more time elsewhere in the country because we need to move forward.
4: This interprovincial squabbling, it's unproductive.
0: Martha Hall Finley, a former Liberal MP and past executive at Calgary-based oil company Suncor Energy, says Ottawa doesn't need British Columbia's green light.
4: That's not actually how the Constitution works. That said, of course, we collectively would rather have any of these projects be collaborative and with folks on board.
0: But many First Nations in BC say they still aren't part of the conversation. Marilyn Slett, president of BC Coastal First Nations, says her group remains firm in not wanting any oil tanker traffic on the sensitive BC North Coast.
5: And no offer of equity or ownership will change our position.
0: Carney has promised no pipeline will go ahead without respecting the government's constitutional obligation to consult Indigenous peoples. Marina von Stackelberg, CBC News, Ottawa.
6: BC's premier has dismissed Alberta's pipeline plan, calling it a fantasy with no private backer. Instead, Eby points to other so-called nation-building projects his province has sent to the Carney government that are shovel-ready. Let's bring in senior business correspondent Peter Armstrong with more. Peter, let's start with the major projects office. Where are we with that?
7: I mean, it's moving along, right? Prime Minister Mark Carney broke ground at that mine in Quebec just yesterday. There's this huge mining project in Saskatchewan that should actually be producing copper sometime this summer. But Stephanie, the core promise was that Canada would move at, quote, speeds not seen in generations. And so far, at least, we've seen a lot of agreements. But, you know, critics say it's pretty clear that we're still moving at the speed of government, which is not particularly fast.
6: We just heard from Marina von Stackelberg, David Eby, saying he wants to make sure British Columbia gets what he calls a fair share. Is BC getting a fair share?
7: Look, BC is far and away the biggest hub for these projects. It has more plans and more projects sent to the major projects office than any other province, right? Two huge LNG projects, that North Coast transmission line, a multi-billion dollar expansion of the Red Chris mine, which is way up on the border of BC and Alaska. Then there's this pipeline out of Alberta, at least the proposal for it. And, you know, you hear David Eby talk about how important BC is and how big of a part of the major projects pie BC is getting. So it's understandable people in Alberta tend to bristle when they hear him talking about making sure the province gets its fair share.
6: We also heard Mark Carney say if things get stalled in BC, that Ottawa will be looking elsewhere. What does he mean by that?
7: Well, I think that's something that you can frankly see for yourself, right? Capital is drawn like water downstream. It follows the path of least resistance. And look at just how easily and how quickly the latest version of the Keystone Pipeline expansion to the United States has moved ahead. And compare that to the idea of building a pipeline to BC's West Coast. The one to BC would give Canada the most leverage. It would give Canada the most benefit and would sort of get more Canadian oil to international markets. But it's also the most difficult. It's the most expensive. It's the most politically risky.

0: building a pipeline to the U.S. will only make Canada more reliant on the American economy, more beholden to U.S. interests. But we've built a system that has made that one easier and the other one more difficult.
1: What are you watching for next?
0: I think what everybody's watching for is just the conversion from talk to actual delivering of ideas. And as I say, we saw that announcement yesterday. We'll see a mine open this summer. They'll need to do more of that, if only to prove to international markets and international investors that this is the way things are going, that we are moving ahead and getting more projects done than we used to.
1: Peter, thank you.
0: Yeah, you bet.
1: Senior business correspondent Peter Armstrong in Toronto. The FIFA World Cup is less than a month away, and according to a new report, hosting 13 games could cost Canadian taxpayers more than $1 billion. Now, questions are growing about whether the payoff for the tourism industry will match the price tag. She and Desjardins reports.
2: From Dex to Bellman, assistance at Front Dex, please.
3: Hotel X in downtown Toronto has been preparing for the World Cup for years. Smack dab beside the field, management anticipated a much bigger rush. Less than a month out.
4: No nights are sold out yet, and I don't think that demand has been there yet. Still holding out hope, but if it was anything like Taylor Swift, we would have had all the rooms in a long time ago.
3: Because of road closures linked to the tournament, people have to book a minimum two-night stay on game days, according to Matt Black, the hotel's director of marketing and partnerships. He says bookings are trickling in, but not at the volume they expected.
4: You have a lot of variables, a lot of factors that are new for this particular World Cup. A, it's the first time it's expanded to 48 teams. B, it's being split over three countries, 16 different cities. You have a totally different geopolitical climate right now. Gas prices, airfare, everything is taking its toll.
3: And it's not just Hotel X. Last month, the Toronto Hotel Association said FIFA canceled a slew of bookings in the city. In Vancouver, Canada's other host city, Jackie McMullen, the general manager of Times Square Suites, says they still have plenty of availability, too.
5: We're waiting. We've got a few rooms left. We'll just see how that goes.
3: And in the U.S., the American Hotel and Lodging Association reported bookings are also well below the expectation. Wayne Smith is with the Institute for Hospitality and Tourism Research at Toronto Metropolitan University.
6: The real value in the World Cup isn't actually in the games and the tourism now, it's developing tourism for the next 5-10 years. You experience this after the Olympics, where people for the next 5-10 years, oh, I'm going to go to Vancouver. It became a choice in people's brains when it may not have even thought of beforehand.
3: Not ideal for those hoping to make money now. The parliamentary budget officer estimates Canadian taxpayers are shelling out more than $1 billion to host, costing all levels of government about $82 million per game. But Kelly Jackson with the tourism group at Destination Toronto agrees it will pay off.
7: Literally billions of people tune in to watch each match. And there's such an opportunity for us to inspire future travel to the city. You know, we're going to have all of these people coming to travel here, many of them first-time visitors. They're going to be spending money here on the ground.
3: And says the experience of being at the center of one of the world's biggest sporting events is a win on its own. Chien Desjardins, CBC News, Toronto.
1: Coming right up, a critical delay in detection. The World Health Organization now believes the deadly new strain of Ebola has circulated in Central Africa for months. Plus, Donald Trump touts the U.S. indictment of former Cuban President Raul Castro on murder charges dating back to the 90s. Later, we'll have this story.
8: I'm Nick Logan in Vancouver. 2026 is predicted to be yet another one of the hottest years on record. So why is a worst-case scenario prediction for climate change being changed?
9: Yeah, what we have here is this truly a good news, bad news story.
8: I'll explain coming up on Your World Tonight.
1: One person in Ontario is being tested for the Ebola virus. The province's health ministry says the person recently traveled to East Africa, and the testing is out of an abundance of caution. There are no confirmed cases of Ebola in Ontario. As for the outbreak in the Democratic Republic of Congo, officials say there are about 600 suspected cases and nearly 140 deaths. As Christine Birak reports, a vaccine may still be months away.
10: A man washes his hands at a border crossing in Rwanda as health workers do temperature checks. They're screening people returning.

0: from neighboring Democratic Republic of Congo, trying to stem the rising tide of Ebola cases.
1: WHO assesses the risk of the epidemic as the high at the national and regional levels and low at the global level.
0: Tedros Adhanom Ghebreyesus, Director General of the World Health Organization, has declared this outbreak a public health emergency. It's being driven by a rare strain of Ebola, not seen in more than a decade. Nearly half those infected die, and there's no vaccine for it. Officials say they're working to adapt existing vaccines, but a trial for this strain will take time.
2: So this needs to be prioritized as the most promising Bundibugyo candidate vaccine. The information that we have is that this is likely to take 6 to 9 months.
0: Vasi Murthy is the WHO's senior advisor on research and development. He says there is another candidate vaccine which could be ready in 2 to 3 months.
2: They are manufacturing that as we speak, but there is no animal data to support that.
0: Global Affairs Canada says about 3,600 Canadians are registered in the DRC and Uganda. It's not aware of any Canadians being affected by the virus. An American doctor has tested positive for Ebola, and 6 others may have been exposed. The Trump administration withdrew the U.S. from the WHO earlier this year. Last night, Secretary of State Marco Rubio said the emergency declaration came a little late. The head of the WHO responded to Rubio's criticism.
1: So this is very important on what the secretary said.
0: Ghebreyesus says Rubio may not fully grasp how the WHO works with countries.
1: We don't replace the countries' work. We only support them. So that's why there could be some lack of understanding.
0: Officials say the outbreak may have been missed for a month or two because DRC tests were looking for a different strain of the virus. Response efforts in the hardest hit province are also being slowed by ongoing conflict that's displaced more than 100,000 people.
3: UNICEF is deeply concerned.
0: Dr. Paul Ungwakum with UNICEF Africa says it can feel like a never-ending cycle of suffering.
3: Between 2018 and 2020, there was an Ebola outbreak in this region of the Congo with over 2,200 people dying. The psychological trauma is still there.
0: He adds the situation is expected to get worse before it gets better. Christine Burak, CBC News, Toronto.
4: CBC is pausing production on a comedy series after complaints. A historian and a writer say they were tricked into taking part because of their views on Canada's residential schools. And the National Police Federation now says active and retired RCMP members also took part under false pretenses. Northland Tales had not aired yet. It was pitched as an unscripted comedy series using pranks as a form of social action. It's a co-production between CBC and the Aboriginal People's Television Network. The Trump administration is ramping up pressure on Cuba. Today, the U.S. Justice Department announced the indictment of former President Raul Castro in connection with the downing of 2 civilian planes 30 years ago. The move comes as Cuba faces severe blackouts and fuel shortages amid tighter U.S. restrictions. Katie Simpson has more from Washington.
5: There was a standing ovation inside a packed room in Miami's storied Freedom Tower, the place generations of Cuban refugees first had their immigration claims processed, where Todd Blanche, the acting attorney general, made the announcement.
6: Charging Raul Castro and several others with conspiracy to kill U.S. nationals.
5: Raul Castro, the 94-year-old former Cuban president and brother of Fidel Castro, is also facing 4 counts of murder and destruction of aircraft charges. The U.S. Department of Justice is alleging that back in 1996, when Castro was defense minister, he ordered the downing of 2 civilian planes flown by a Cuban exile group, killing 4 Cuban Americans. An indictment that adds to the broad pressure campaign the U.S. has imposed on Cuba since early this year.
7: We're freeing up Cuba.
5: President Donald Trump has openly mused about a, quote, friendly takeover and essentially blocked oil sales to the island nation by threatening tariffs on any country selling oil to Cuba, leading to intense fuel shortages and blackouts.
7: No, there won't be escalation. I don't think there needs to be. Look, the place is falling apart. It's a mess.
5: Trump declined to say whether the U.S. military would conduct an operation to seize Castro similar to what American forces did in Venezuela

0: when President Nicolas Maduro was captured and flown to New York to face drug-related charges. The move facilitated a leadership change in Caracas viewed as more favorable to Washington and U.S. oil interests. Castro will appear in court one way or another, says Todd Blanche.
1: This isn't a show indictment. We expect that he will show up here by his own will or by another way and go to prison.
0: Cuba's president, Miguel Díaz-Canel, is condemning the indictment. In a post on social media, he says the case against Castro has been fabricated to justify military aggression against Cuba.
2: The Cuban leadership is certainly not going to just turn him over.
0: Peter Kornbluh is a senior Cuba analyst with a research group in Washington, and he predicts tensions are about to rise.
2: I think we're living in a very grim moment in which the dark cloud of possible U.S. acts of war against Cuba are coming.
0: Donald Trump has said many times he built up the military in his first term, and now he's going to use it in his second term. If the U.S. does decide to take action, it won't likely happen quickly, since so many resources are already deployed to the Middle East for the U.S. war in Iran. Katie Simpson, CBC News, Washington.
3: There is diplomatic backlash against Israel's Itamar Ben-Gvir. It's over a video posted by the far-right politician where he hurls insults at a group of handcuffed activists. Several countries, including Canada, are condemning his actions. Cameron McIntosh is in Jerusalem with more on the controversy.
4: Free Palestine!
5: In the video, a pro-Palestinian activist's head is pushed down while Israel's National Security Minister, Itamar Ben-Gvir, is seen mocking her and others. All detained in international waters after Israeli forces blocked a flotilla of ships trying to reach Gaza. Others are shown forced to kneel with their hands bound. Ben-Gvir posting the video with a caption, "Welcome to Israel." Flotilla organizers say 12 of the detainees are Canadian.
6: I have directed my officials to summon the Israeli ambassador regarding the mistreatment of civilians aboard the flotilla.
5: Foreign Affairs Minister Anita Anand denouncing the video.
6: What we've seen, including the video shared by Itamar Ben-Gvir, is deeply troubling and absolutely unacceptable.
5: About 450 pro-Palestinian activists on more than 50 small ships were stopped by Israeli forces, including a ship carrying Canadian Ihab Latoyev, who we reached Monday at sea before he was detained.
7: Our goal is to wake up the conscience of the world.
5: His wife, Tally Goodfriend, has not heard from him since his detainment, but has seen the video.
8: I think just, yeah, seeing that, it was really shocking and disheartening. And, you know, many more words come to mind, but yeah, it was bad. It was bad, for sure.
5: It's not the first time activists have tried this or that Israel has detained them. Lawyers for the activists accuse Israel of violating international law. Hadil Abu Saleh is with the human rights group Adela.
9: It says that no country can basically do any investigation or arrest on a ship except for the country of the flag. And all of the boats were foreign flagged boats.
5: If the protesters' point is to draw attention to Israel and the conditions Palestinians face in Gaza, Ben-Gvir, who is on the far right of Israel's governing coalition and already sanctioned by Canada, may have helped. The video drawing plenty of international condemnation. In a post, Prime Minister Mark Carney called the treatment abominable, while Israel's foreign affairs minister called Gvir's post disgraceful, undermining the work of Israeli forces. Israeli Prime Minister Benjamin Netanyahu also denounced it while accusing the protesters of supporting Hamas terrorism, saying he's given instructions to have the activists deported as soon as possible. Lawyers for the detainees say almost all are being transported to an Israeli prison. Global Affairs Canada has not said if the Canadians have met consular officials. Cameron McIntosh, CBC News, Jerusalem.
3: The Liberal government is nominating Canada's top military commander to be the next chair of the NATO Military Committee. The post will become vacant next year. Defense Minister David McGuinty says General Jenny Carignan will continue in her current role in the meantime. An election for the post will be held in September. The last time a Canadian was chair of the NATO committee was in the early 2000s. This is Your World Tonight. I'm Stephanie Skenner.

0: Banderas. 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The times might be changing in Manitoba, though this time for good.
1: We might stop changing our time, but which way should we go?
0: Premier Wob Kanu is asking the public to make that decision through a survey launched today. The survey asks if Manitobans prefer to stay the course or choose a permanent time. And if they choose the latter...
1: Do you want the earlier sunrises in winter with standard time, or do you want the later sunsets in summer with daylight time? Let us know which you prefer. There's a lot to consider, from fewer strokes and car accidents to those beautiful summer nights.
0: BC and Alberta have already stopped the time change, officially joining Saskatchewan and Yukon with a permanent time. Manitoba's survey will be available until August 31st. The world's climate scientists are revising the worst-case scenario for warming. They now say it may not be as bad as they once expected. U.S. President Donald Trump says that proves their previous estimates were wrong. Researchers say it actually shows the world is doing something right. Nick Logan explains.
2: Floodwaters sweep through parts of China, forcing thousands of people from their homes, while residents of India and Pakistan swelter in temperatures topping 46 degrees Celsius. But this week's climate change headlines aren't all bad.
3: It seems to be increasingly likely that we won't see a doubling or tripling of global carbon dioxide emissions by the end of the century.
2: Climate scientist Zeke Hausfather explains why the baseline for predicting how much the world's climate will change is also changing.
3: So every decade or so, the climate community puts together a new set of emission scenarios to reflect the fact that the world has changed.
2: Hausfather is the lead author for an upcoming report from the UN International Panel on Climate Change. He says a previous worst-case scenario based on predictions made more than 15 years ago is no longer seen as plausible, thanks to changing climate policies, significant developments in renewable energy, and the rising adoption of zero-emission electric vehicles. He explains it was one of a set of possible scenarios that are now changing.
3: They have much more reasonable names like, you know, low, medium, and high.
2: This might have all gone unnoticed had it not been for U.S. President Donald Trump. In a social media post, he claimed the UN's top climate committee, quote, admitted its own projections were wrong, wrong, wrong.
3: It certainly was very bizarre. I mean, I think this is just an example of how science works, right?
4: Yeah, what we have here is this truly a good news, bad news story.
2: Rick Smith is the president of the Canadian Climate Institute.
4: At the same time as this worst-case scenario has been dialed back, scientists have admitted that the previous best-case scenario is increasingly unlikely, and that we are unlikely at this point to keep average global warming under 1.5 degrees over the next few decades.
2: And he points out that Canada is warming up at an even faster rate than much of the world.
4: We've already seen in our country 2.5 degree warming, which is what scientists think on average the globe might get to by the end of the century.
2: Despite Trump misrepresenting the shifting emission scenarios, he may actually be an influence on some of the new projections. Hausfather says the updated high emissions scenario envisions a world in which climate progress is rolled back and fossil fuel use is ramped up.
3: It's a very Trumpian future.
2: The new UN emissions scenarios are still being finalized, but should come out in September, in a year that is likely to be once again among the hottest on record. Nick Logan, CBC News, Vancouver.
0: Finally. That's the moment in the dying seconds when the Ottawa Charge scored the go-ahead goal in a must-win game against the Montreal Victoire. Montreal leads the PWHL Best of Five Final Series 2-1. Game four is tonight in Ottawa. The visitors will have to contend with that roaring crowd and Ottawa's secret weapon. That's the original Kazoo Crew, started by superfan Britt Hurley and a group of friends. The women in Section 11 lead the crowd in cheers. And the number of kazoos in the stands has grown every

0: every year.
1: This year, we decided instead of buying them, let's bring some money into the community. Let's support some of the local businesses or charities. So I learned how to 3D print in the off season.
2: For Hurley, the kazoos are really about bringing people together. Thousands have been given away for pay what you can donations. This year's recipient is the Ottawa Bandits, a special needs hockey program where some of the kazoo crew serve as coaches.
1: Especially in the times that we live in, where I think a lot of things are created to divide us and to create less community, having these people remind me that community exists and the power of that has been life-changing.
2: That sense of community led to a PWHL record crowd of nearly 17,000 on Monday. It's another big turnout tonight, too, and the kazoo crew will be leading the cheers all night. This has been Your World Tonight for Wednesday, May 20th. I'm Stephanie Skenderis. Thank you for being with us. Good night.

0: This is the news update on CBC Radio 1, 89.3 FM, 990 AM. Good evening. I'm Julie Buckingham at 628. It is 15 in downtown Winnipeg and Brandon. It is 17 and Thompson is 16 degrees. Mounties in Thompson say they're investigating a homicide. RCMP report just before 2:30 this morning, officers were called to a report of a stabbing. They responded to an open area off Princeton Drive in the northern Manitoba city. A male was found and rushed to hospital where he died of his injuries. No other information on the age of the victim or his name have been released. The investigation remains ongoing. Manitoba says it is hiring a regional trade representative for India. The minister responsible, Jamie Moses, says it's part of the province's push to diversify partners and expand market access. Moses says this job will help build connections and attract investment. A provincial government spokesperson says the India rep will be paid $150,000 Canadian annually. The public portion of the inquiry into Winnipeg's police headquarters project is wrapping soon. The final open session is Friday. Commissioner Garth Morang says he had to slightly cut its scope to stay within its $2.3 million budget. Morang has until the end of the year to write a final report which can't find fault or lay blame. Next local CBC News at 7 o'clock.
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2: Hello, I'm Neil Kirksall.
3: Good evening, I'm Chris Howden. This is As It Happens. Tonight,
2: charged up about the charges, the United States indicts former Cuban President Raul Castro to the delight of a former Miami prosecutor who worked on the case more than 20 years ago.
3: A sinking feeling. Canada's foreign affairs minister has summoned Israel's ambassador over the treatment of Canadian citizens aboard a Gaza-bound flotilla, which our guest has been watching with growing alarm.
2: Compassion Project, a man living in the city that is the epicenter of Congo's deadly Ebola outbreak, says people there are experiencing both fear and shame, and he's asking the world to treat them with a bit more empathy.
3: Next door dash. A couple in Saskatchewan get up for an early morning shift to discover their neighbor's house is on fire and scramble to rescue the eight people sleeping inside.
2: Taking a flyer, last year someone stole a statue of Amelia Earhart from Harbor Grace, Newfoundland and Labrador. But today's news really sticks the landing.
3: And a farewell to arms. We know T-Rex had ridiculous little forelimbs, and new research suggests that's because its noggin expanded enough to do all the killing. As It Happens, the Wednesday edition. Radio that guesses it was heads you win, arms you lose.

0: It took 30 years, but the United States has indicted former Cuban President Raul Castro on charges of murder and conspiracy. Today, the U.S. Justice Department announced criminal charges related to a 1996 incident in which Cuban fighter jets shot down two small planes operated by Brothers to the Rescue, a Cuban exile group based in Miami. All four people on board, including three U.S. citizens, were killed. Raul Castro was Cuba's defense minister at the time. Today, Cuban President Miguel Díaz-Canel condemned the charges and accused the U.S. of lying. Mr. Castro is 94 years old. At a press conference today, a reporter asked acting U.S. Attorney General Todd Blanche whether he will actually end up in a U.S. courtroom.
1: We indict men outside of this country all the time, and there's all kinds of different ways that we get them here. The reason why we indict somebody is because we want them here to face justice in front of a jury of their peers. So how we go about doing that obviously depends on the circumstances in the case, and I'm not going to go beyond that, but we expect, we didn't indict, this isn't a show indictment. This is an indictment because we expect that there was a warrant issued for his arrest. So we expect that he will show up here by his own will or by another way.
0: Acting U.S. Attorney General Todd Blanche speaking with reporters today. Guy Lewis is a former U.S. attorney who worked on this case in the early 2000s. We reached him shortly after he attended today's press conference in Miami, Florida.
2: Guy Lewis, do you think Raul Castro will ever face a U.S. judge or jury?
3: Boy, that is the question of the day. So will he be either extradited or arrested or 82nd Airborne a la Maduro or Noriega? I say it's very possible. Look, he's 94 years old. Clearly, the director of the CIA went down last week, apparently, and probably read him the riot act, not him, but people with whom he met, and gave him some tough options. So we'll see. But certainly the attorney general today made it clear that he was going to come to the U.S. one way or the other.
2: You know some of the federal prosecutors who are working on this case and have been working on this case. What are they telling you about how they're feeling now that there's this indictment?
3: So the U.S. attorney has made it very clear he's very, very pleased that the office was able to bring these charges and to bring them now. I'm, of course, very pleased as well because, look, we started this actually years and years ago. I was the U.S. attorney when the shoot down actually occurred, and we first charged some defendants. We didn't get an opportunity to charge Raul Castro, and I'm glad they finally got it now.
2: It has taken decades. You wrote a memo just 10 years ago that laid out a possible case against Castro himself. That, as we understand it, recently made its way to U.S. Secretary of State Marco Rubio's desk. If the case was there, if the evidence was there, and it has been all this time, why is this happening now? Why did it take so long?
3: The FBI made it clear when they spoke today about the case that they had continually been investigating. Now, they didn't go into detail specifically about the new leads or the new information, but certainly they made clear, and I believe this to be the case, that no one ever gave up on the case. No one ever sort of decided, oh, it's not a case, we can't bring it. And indeed, when we tried the case back in the mid-90s, we had charged one defendant, the lead spy that was here in South Florida, with conspiracy to commit these very same murders. So they're clearly relying on a great deal of that evidence, and maybe they've got a little new evidence that they're going to present as well.
2: The Justice Department, to let our listeners know, characterizes the 1996 incident as an attack on a civilian humanitarian mission. Family members of those who died in 1996, one of them telling the Associated Press that these charges are, quote, long overdue, that her father wanted to bring freedom to his Cuban homeland. As you also know, though, the Cuban government sees this very differently. The current president condemning this indictment, saying that this is political action without any legal basis, and that Cuba acted in legitimate self-defense within its territorial waters after repeated and dangerous violations of its airspace by notorious terrorists, unquote. The government at the time believed Brothers to the Rescue, they would characterize them as a terrorist organization at that time, and others point out the context that there was a long history of

0: don't think anybody, any reasonably minded person would say, well, somebody stands up and passes out leaflets. We don't like it, but okay, they're subject to being executed on the spot. And that's really what their argument that the argument that they're making. And so they've made that argument again back in the trial. The jury that had heard this evidence and the evidence that you've suggested, they rejected it. A jury, and by the way, the jury here in South Florida, when they heard that case, contrary to kind of what everybody believes, not one Cuban American sat on that jury that convicted the spies that we caught and the defendants that we prosecuted. So I think, look, the argument will be made. It'll always be made. But there's just no substance to it.
1: A number of analysts have told our CBC News colleagues that they see this as a, quote, symbolic move. One of those analysts, Alejandro Magos at the University of Toronto, says, quote, they cannot bring Fidel Castro back from the grave, but they can put in a courtroom his brother as a final victory, a victory that has proven very, very elusive for the USA, unquote. In terms of the timing, whatever your reasons or your colleagues' reasons were for investigating this, with this administration, this particular timing that we're talking about, is this about trying to score political points?
0: I really don't. Look, there's always political consequences to any decision, any act, anything that we did as prosecutors. And people would subscribe certain motives or reasons for doing what we do. But in truth, you, at the end of the day, on this case, you had four individuals, three U.S. citizens who were shot out of the sky and without warning. They were unarmed planes. They were in U.S. airspace. And again, you can characterize it. They can characterize it however they want. I think it's clearly murder. And I think whether it's now, whether it was 30 years ago, it was a righteous case then. It's a righteous case now.
1: One of the other concerns being raised as well is given what we've seen from this particular administration, that this could be setting a stage for action, military action, potentially, against Cuba. You know, there have been signals from this administration. The current Cuban president is signaling that as well. Is that something you're concerned about?
0: Well, I certainly think it's a reasonable possibility, given, you know, the state of the world right now and everything that we see and hear. I think there's a pretty good shot that if I was Raul's lawyer, I'd be worried about it. I'd be really worried about it.
1: Guy Lewis, I'm glad we could speak. Thanks for your time.
0: All right. Thank you. You guys have a good day.
2: Guy Lewis is a former U.S. attorney for the Southern District of Florida. We reached him in Miami.

0: Health officials in Congo are still racing to contain an Ebola outbreak. But so far, it seems like the virus is winning. The first known death happened in Bunia. Today, Doctors Without Borders said that hospitals and clinics there are full of suspected cases, and they're running out of space to treat patients. 139 people have died. An experimental vaccine is being rushed to Congo, but it may not be effective against the rare strain that is spreading there. Bagamba Arali lives in Bunia. That's where we reached him.
1: Bagamba, how would you describe what life is like there in Bunia right now?
2: For the general public, it could be said in two words: fear and anxiety, because there is a lot of fear unknown. Nobody knows whether they are safe. Nobody is 100% sure if they did not get in touch with someone who is sick now, because you know that here, when there is a funeral, we all get together in large numbers and we shake hands. So that's put everyone has a fear, not knowing what has happened to all the people they've greeted maybe over the past 2 weeks.
1: Do you feel fear and anxiety as well?
2: Yes, I do. I am like anyone else in this town. We've gone to funerals, although it might have not been from that, from Ebola, but we're not sure because we greeted people. We sat together with people. And also I have a fear also for my daughter, who is a medical doctor.
1: What is she telling you about the conditions in medical facilities? Do you

0: with this?
1: She's working for a small hospital, so they have not seen many cases. But the problem is always who did I touch over the last 2 weeks? You know, trying to recall and trying to remember. So there, you can see that the medical staff are all living in the same anxiety as the general population.
0: We've been reading and hearing from NGOs that other hospitals, other facilities are overwhelmed. There aren't enough supplies. I know you've been trying to spread the word as well in Bunia. What are you telling people?
1: Yeah, we are telling people not to shake hands anymore, to watch out for signs that the health officers are telling them about, which is strong headache, fever, some gastrointestinal problems, cough, and something that looks like flu. And also try to remember, if someone you've been in touch with is sick, please go to the hospital to get yourself tested.
0: Are people heeding that advice?
1: A lot of people are afraid because they are not 100% sure if they have Ebola. So they are afraid, in fact, being taken to the center. They think maybe I'm going to catch it over there. But it is still early days. But a lot of hospitals are calling now government officers so that people can be taken to the center prepared for that and they can be tested. So I think today there was that frenzy. People, you know, hospitals calling to the major hospital so that people can be taken to places that are prepared for people with Ebola and also to get them tested.
0: This is not the first outbreak, of course, the world has seen, but I wonder what you make of the fact that we find ourselves here again, that this is the situation people are dealing with now.
1: One of the things that took us by surprise that the symptoms are different from the Ebola that we are used to. We have seen a Zaire strain before, and we have never seen a Bundibugyo before. So for a number of weeks, it was taken for some people with a very low level of education thought maybe they've been poisoned. In Mongwalu, where it first started, people thought there was some kind of curse. So all these things, so it took a lot of time for the health officials just to understand there was something serious going on.
0: We know, as our listeners heard, there are attempts to rush an experimental vaccine there to folks there, but it may not work on this particular strain. How do you prepare for what the next weeks and months might be like?
1: It's just a waiting game. It's the waiting game because, as you say, we have not even heard about this vaccine so much because I know a lot of people will try to get it. So we don't know how they are dealing with it because, I've never heard any sector where it's being offered. So it's a waiting game. Just we're saying the next 3 weeks ahead will be fundamental. We know a lot more people are going to die. It will get worse before it gets better because a lot of contacts have happened. And now health officers are tracking those people down to try to find them out and to try to take them tested so they can be removed from the list or kept in the treatment centers. So it's just a waiting game. So whoever survives within 3 weeks will say, okay, maybe I'm gonna make it. So that's the way, just the waiting game.
0: How do you feel, Arali, about the world watching and learning about Bunia for this reason?
1: We feel somehow a bit guilty and ashamed too.
0: Oh,
1: Go guilty that we something that started in our town, in our region could, you know, could put the world, the entire world in risk. We also feel ashamed that we are kind of stigmatized for something we don't know how it came out. It's just we happen to live in a region where, so that this Ebola comes out time to time. So there is a sense of sadness, shame, and fear, and so we feel really stigmatized a little bit. Yeah.
0: what would help people deal with that or change that, do you think, in this moment? Because it's not your fault. It's not their fault.
1: More of international sympathy, and maybe even the way maybe international news outlets cover those stories, so they can cover these stories just as if they are talking about objects.

0: or they can cover those stories with compassion. So what we need now is just compassion and encouragement, rather than just presenting the news in the way that stigmatizes the area.
1: Bagamba, I'm very glad we could speak. Please take care.
0: Thank you very much for calling.
2: Bagamba Arali lives in Bunia, Congo. That's where we reached him.

0: 94 years ago today, Amelia Earhart touched down in the town of Harbor Grace, Newfoundland and Labrador, where she was greeted with tomato juice and a thermos of soup before she took off again and became the first woman to fly solo over the Atlantic. Now the town is welcoming her back. Last year, the bronze statue of Ms. Earhart, commemorating her historic connection to the community, was stolen. Today, people gathered to witness the unveiling of the repaired statue and to remember Ms. Earhart's legacy. Christina Hearn is a town councillor and the co-chair of today's event. We reached her in Harbor Grace.
1: Councillor Hearn, to see Amelia Earhart standing again, this statue in Harbor Grace, what was that like for you?
2: Well, for myself personally, I mean, I have a very awesome vantage point. My home overlooks her. So this whole day, it's been traffic there, people going by. It's just so wonderful. It's such a great feeling of pride in the community to see her back.
1: The contrast of what you experienced today compared to all this time without it there, what's that been like when you looked out that same window?
2: Well, again, it's like there was a void, and there was a void within the community because, you know, I guess it's like everything. No one ever expected what happened to have occurred. And then when it did, it was like, it was just such shock and dismay because she's such an intricate part of our community.
1: We've covered that situation a couple of times on our program. But okay, for the listeners who may not remember, some might, but for those who don't remember, just give them a sense of what happened?
2: Well, so she's been a part of our community since 2007. A business person, Mr. Roger Pike, was one of the founding members who put her there. And, you know, she's been a part of everyday living here in the community and throughout the province. And then under the cover of darkness, some individuals decided that they wanted to take her with them, literally. And she was removed from where she had been standing for all these years. And then, but once that was discovered the next day, there was like a major outcry that went far and wide. And we do really feel as a community that's how come we got her back, because within a number of months, she was discovered in a wooded area, and we were very appreciative of that discovery, and the police were able to retrieve her and get her back.
1: Yeah, but she was not in one piece.
2: No, the unfortunate part, and I guess, again, I can't speak to what their intentions were, but she was broken apart into a number of sections. And, you know, as a result of that, that required a very extensive repair. And we were very fortunate that Newfoundland Foundry, Morgan McDonald, he did a phenomenal job of putting her back together. You wouldn't even be able to tell. And dare I say, she's like even a little bit better than ever.
1: So. You put a little extra TLC into that. Has anyone ever been charged or caught?
2: No, unfortunately, it's still an active investigation, and that part still looms because, you know, always that not knowing who did it and just wondering, would they dare do it again? But we've been very loud and vocal about the fact that there's been extensive technology added to her that, you know, if someone dare make that brazen attempt again, well, we're hoping that they'll get the message and they'll know that she's off limits.
1: In the meantime, today was a celebration of the statue being reinstalled, obviously, but also this important anniversary of Amelia Earhart's time, brief time in Harbor Grace, but impactful. What were some of the things, you know, once people, they were driving by the monument, as you said, taking pictures, glad that she's back. Yeah. But the celebrations themselves, what did they entail?
2: Yes, so the original intent of the celebration, and there has been a committee working on this for the past 5-6 months to get it organized, because we wanted to pay tribute to her in every way possible, that, you know,

0: especially on her anniversary. And that's why the date was picked. It was emceed by Kim Windsor. She's an Air Canada pilot. She is also a member of the 99ers, which is the very first aviation female aviation group that Amelia established. And Kim was there representing all women in flight, whatnot. And, you know, she led us through with a group of very passionate singers and people who had practiced. It was just, you know, it was amazing is the best I can say. And then we switched to video feed of the site. And then we had a beautiful flyover of five airplanes from a local group. When they flew over, then they revealed her and then they flew back again, which was like, that was the icing on the cake, right?
1: What did she say about what Amelia Earhart has meant to her?
0: Amelia was her inspiration growing up. Like, I mean, this was a person who she looked up to. This is a woman who demonstrated that, you know, there was no boundaries that could not be overcome. And, you know, Kim said, I just went for it. And she said, you know, being a female pilot, you know, you go back a number of years. She said it wasn't an easy feat. And, you know, she's there now. And I mean, she's very well respected in her role. And to see her in that uniform and just there speaking to all those young children, you know, letting them know whatever you want to do, you put your mind to it and you can succeed.
1: Do you ever, now that you can look out your window and have your morning coffee, do you ever talk to her?
0: No, I can't say I've had a few chats with her, but again, like I said, it's so interesting to see, because I've always known that the spirit of Harbor Grace Park, which is at a very focal part of the community, because the community is built around a very long, you know, harbor, safe harbor. And, you know, she's kind of like right in that V. She's right in that point where the two sides of the community joins. And, you know, she is a uniting figure for our community. Like, you know, people can all have their opinions, but when it comes to Amelia, she belongs to everybody in the community, and you know they take great pride in that fact.
1: Councillor Hearn, I'm glad we could speak. Thank you.
0: Not a problem. I'm glad you were able to give me the opportunity to follow up on it.
2: Christina Hearn is a town councillor in Harbor Grace, Newfoundland and Labrador.

This is the sound of a key lime pie eating contest in the Florida Keys. I tried to find the best video of a pie eating contest, but there is no best one. They're all so disgusting. In the end, I just chose this one at random. But I did this nauseating task to make a point, which is, if we want to evolve to be like the Tyrannosaurus Rex, we must eat every meal like we're competing in a pie eating contest. I know. You're in. But let me explain. There's a new study on the tiny little arms of predatory bipedal dinosaurs called theropods, of which T-Rex is the most famous. And to quote from the abstract of this study, repeated forelimb reduction across theropods was facilitated by increased cranial robusticity and greater body size that was potentially influenced by an upward trend in prey body size, unquote. Or, to put it in a way that doesn't require me to say robusticity, the creatures they hunted got bigger, so the theropods' heads and bodies also had to get bigger. And eventually their heads got so big and so good at biting and crunching and killing that their arms became kind of superfluous. Now you understand what I was getting at before. If we all eat everything with our arms behind our backs from now on, like we're in a pie-eating contest, then eventually, over centuries, our arms will shrink and our heads will get really gigantic. And that will be awesome. Won't it? Well, look, if you want to keep your boring old school head and arms, just eat normally, I guess. I'm just saying we have a chance to do something cool for once. But if you're not into it, fine. Ignore my disarming candor. Here's Melt with In Your Arms.

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1: We're going to take a short break now. When we return, an Israeli government minister has released a video in which he taunts activists from an international flotilla who are detained, bound, and on their knees, some of whom are Canadian citizens. NDP MP Jenny Kwan tells us what she wants to hear from Mark Carney's government now.
0: And no longer left on red. There was pandemonium around the world last night as fans donned Arsenal FC's red jerseys to celebrate the team's first English Premier League title in 22 years. Stay tuned. I'm Chris Howden.
1: And I'm Neil Cooksall. Making all the same mistakes
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3: The puck may have dropped on the playoffs, but the news doesn't stop for hockey. I'm Brittany Greenslade, host of CBC Winnipeg News at 6. 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
2: 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In an hour, it's Ideas with Nala Ayed.
4: You're driving along and the light turns yellow. What do you do? Speed up, slow down, slam on the brakes? The answers might just be endless. The yellow light, next on Ideas.
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6: Good evening, I'm Julie Buckingham in downtown Winnipeg at 7 o'clock, cloudy and 15. Increasing clouds, good chance of showers overnight, maybe a thunderstorm, the low of 9. Winnipeg police suggest a two-year investigation is historic as it derailed a major trafficking network stretching internationally. They've seized drugs, guns, illegal cigarettes, and more, impacting the upper echelon of organized crime in Canada. The CBC's Rosanna Hempel brings us more on what we know so far.
7: Police showing off the spoils of disrupting a powerful criminal network spanning multiple provinces. 33 people have been charged, 29 from Manitoba, mostly from Winnipeg. Some have ties to the Hells Angels and Mexican cartels. Today, officers laid out over $37 million worth of cocaine, fentanyl, and meth seized in Vaughan, Ontario and Winnipeg. WPS Deputy Chief Cam McKidd says it's the biggest drug bust in Manitoba's history.
8: Directly or indirectly, the drug trade in our community impacts every single one of us. And this ecosystem of chaos is dependent on one thing, the constant supply and distribution of massive amounts of drugs into our community.
7: The investigation began in 2024. Officials say drugs were being smuggled into Ontario from the U.S. on commercial vehicles, then distributed throughout Manitoba and northwestern Ontario. Rosanna Hempel, CBC News, Winnipeg.
6: Manitoba's trade minister says the province wants to expand its global presence. Jamie Moses says that's why it's hiring a regional trade representative for India. The move comes as tensions over U.S. trade policies continue to be felt here in Canada.
9: Our position is, let's make sure we establish as good a relationship as we can with our largest trading partner, the U.S., where, you know, over 70% of our exports go. But at the same time, let's look to diversify. Let's look to those global markets. And that's why we're starting with this new office.
6: Moses says this job will help build connections with data analysis and market research. A provincial government spokesperson says the India rep comes with an annual salary pegged at $150,000 Canadian.